consequences of that decision ever since. Trade, travel, work, study, taxes, borders, the price of groceries, national pride, almost no part of life escaped untouched by the Brexit referendum in the 10 years since the votes were cast. On Monday, the forces of Brexit claimed the latest political victim when Prime Minister Keir Starmer announced his resignation, becoming the sixth British leader since the referendum, whose tenure was cut short. While he made unforced errors, he was also felled by a series of challenges established long before he arrived in office. The economy is sluggish, a condition economists attribute to the effects of severing ties with Europe, along with the enduring consequences of the 2008 global financial crisis, which drove up government debt, and the COVID-19 pandemic. Opportunities to work and live abroad are more limited. Travel is frustrating. Trade with Europe has continued, but at a lower level, with British exports to the bloc down about 12%, according to the Center for European Reform, a research group. Immigration from outside the European Union went way up for a time after the then-conservative government tried to fill worker shortages in health care and home care, and foreign students were welcomed by cash-poor British universities. But after the rise caused voter anger, the government introduced new restrictions on migration, and it has since fallen sharply. Perhaps no part of British society was changed more by Brexit than its political landscape, which has fractured into a chaotic tug of war in which no party seems able to satisfy the demands of an angry and disillusioned public for long. It is political instability that has best characterized the past decade. Jill Rutter, a senior fellow at Britain's Institute for Government, wrote in Brexit at 10, a report published on Tuesday. There is a major uphill task facing any government in restoring faith in the capacity of the state to deliver. The revolving door at Downing Street began when David Cameron, who called the referendum, resigned after the result. Each prime minister that followed has struggled with the consequences of Brexit, dimmed economic prospects, the fact that it bestowed no special benefits from the so-called special relationship with the United States, and that it has failed to restore any kind of British supremacy around the world. For all the competence questions about Keir Starmer, the challenges that he has faced as a prime minister come back to the economy not having grown since 2019, said Ruth Curtis, the chief executive of the Resolution Foundation, a research institute. Speaking at a conference hosted by UK in a Changing Europe, another research group, on Tuesday, she said, "The extent to which that is driven by Brexit is also fundamental." The years of political turmoil have had real-world consequences for a country desperate for long-term solutions to its problems. The turnover of prime ministers prevents big, ambitious reforms from being executed, said Rob Ford, a professor of political science at the University of Manchester. It is like if you were trying to write a novel and every 6 months your PC would wipe the hard drive, and you had to just scramble together all the notes you had and try to do it again. He added, the deep stuff just does not ever really get addressed, because no one is really in post long enough to get to that. Andy Burnham, the popular former mayor of Greater Manchester, who looks almost certain to succeed Mr. Starmer, will be the next in line to confront the country's post-Brexit challenges. A member of Mr. Starmer's Labour Party,
he is seen by many as ideologically similar, but more charismatic and better able to tell a compelling story to voters. Whether that will be enough to overcome the Brexit ruptures and the political instability is unclear. Nigel Farage, the leader of the populist right-wing Reform UK Party, was an architect of the campaign to leave the European Union. In a video posted on Tuesday, Mr. Farage blamed other political leaders for the failures of Brexit, implying that the only reason it did not work was that he was not in charge of implementing it. Much of our political establishment has never accepted the result, and even those that reluctantly did, namely the Conservative Party, refused to implement what voters demanded, he said, namely lower levels of immigration and more freedom for our sole traders and small businesses. Mr. Farage, whose party leads national opinion polls with about 25% of a fragmented electorate, voices no regret about Brexit or his part in leading it. Last month, he explained a $6.7 million personal gift he received from a British crypto billionaire based in Thailand by saying it was a reward for Brexit. The public he helped persuade is less certain. Recent polling shows that more people would vote to rejoin the European Union than would want to stay separate if another referendum were held. That includes a significant shift among people who voted to leave 10 years ago. Luke Trill, the UK director for More in Common, a British research group, said that recent surveys of public opinion on Brexit showed that many people had changed their minds. A clear majority think that Brexit has been a failure, and even Leave voters are split on whether Brexit has been a success or a failure, he said. They don't think that the UK can defend itself. They also have lost faith in the US as an ally of the UK. That in turn is making people more open, if still cautious, about what it would mean to rejoin the European Union, he said. In the More in Common study, 48% of Britons said they would vote to rejoin Europe, while only 28% said they would vote to stay outside. That might eventually propel the country's political leaders toward a new vote. In an interview with ITV News on Monday, Sadiq Khan, the Labour mayor of London, called Brexit the biggest act of economic self-harm perpetrated by any country. What we should do is recognize that at some stage we are going to join the European Union again, he said. Why delay the inevitable and suffer in the meantime, economically, socially, and culturally? But most politicians, even those who agree with Mr. Khan, are wary of risking the wrath of the portion of the British public who voted to leave, and who still view a closer relationship with Europe as a final surrender of the nationalistic pride they already feel has been lost. Politicians like Mr. Burnham, who supports improved relations with Europe, are nervous about reform and its voters, as well as the response of a right-wing tabloid news media that campaigned for Brexit and will pounce on any whisper of a rapprochement. Anand Menon, a professor at King's College London and director of UK in a Changing Europe, said on Tuesday that he was very skeptical that there was any political appetite for an immediate push to rejoin the European Union, despite the downsides of Britain's withdrawal. If you are the Prime Minister and someone came up to you and said, "Prime Minister, I've got a really good idea," which is you should reopen a toxic debate, go through 5-6 years of really painful negotiation and domestic angst, in order that we can reap significant economic benefits for your successor, Mr. Menon said. I am just not aware of a politician who would say, "That sounds like a great idea." Certainly not Boris Johnson, who energetically campaigned to leave the European Union and became Prime Minister by promising to get Brexit done.
over the weekend, he insisted that he had been right all along. "Do you want to spend 10 more miserable years arguing about it?" he asked in a video on social media, when none of the major problems of this country, high tax, rampant welfare, excessive regulation, low skills, poor infrastructure, hopeless planning, none of them can be fixed by going back to the EU. In his resignation speech on Monday morning, Mr. Starmer spoke with pride of standing with Ukraine, standing up for our values and rebuilding our relationship with our allies in Europe. He leaves office with that last part unfinished, and his country still struggling with the divisions that Brexit created. In the conclusion of the report by the Institute for Government, the author and former government advisor, Sam Friedman, wrote that the Labour Party under Mr. Burnham could seek to reopen the question of membership in the European Union, though this would come with obvious risks, not least repolarizing society even more aggressively second time around. It is one of very few issues that both appeals to the left-center voters and would unquestionably drive economic growth, he wrote. At some point in the future, he said, it may seem a justifiable roll of the dice. Supreme Court. Supreme Court bars lawsuit after prison guards shaved inmates' dreadlocks. Damon Lander, a Rastafarian, tried to sue Louisiana prison officials for violating his religious rights by Anne E. Marimo. The Supreme Court said on Tuesday that a Rastafarian whose dreadlocks were forcibly shaved by prison guards could not sue state employees for money. In a 6-2-3 vote dividing the court along ideological lines, the majority said federal law did not allow the prisoner, Damon Lander, to sue individual guards in the private capacity for violating his religious beliefs. Justice Neil M. Gorsuch wrote the majority opinion, saying there were limits to Congress's power to attach strings to the federal money given to state institutions like the Louisiana prison where Mr. Lander was held. The three liberal justices dissented, warning that the court's decision would leave few options for state prisoners whose religious rights were violated. The decision was a departure from a series of Supreme Court rulings in recent years that have repeatedly bolstered religious rights. In 2022, the court sided with a Texas death row inmate who wanted his pastor to touch him and pray aloud at the time of his execution. That same year, the court said a high school football coach had a constitutional right to pray at the 50-yard line after his team's games. The Trump administration and lawyers for the former inmate, Mr. Lander, had urged the Supreme Court to allow his lawsuit to proceed. When Mr. Lander reported for a 5-month sentence for drug possession in Louisiana, he had not cut his hair for almost 2 decades, in keeping with his faith. His dreadlocks fell nearly to his knees. 4 months into his term, in 2020, he was transferred to a new prison. He carried with him a copy of a 2017 legal opinion that held that inmates must be allowed to keep their dreadlocks under a federal law protecting prisoners' religious freedom. When he pulled out a copy of that decision, a guard threw it in the trash, according to court documents he filed in a later lawsuit. Two guards then handcuffed Mr. Lander to a chair and forcibly shaved him bald. He sued the warden and the guards under the Religious Land Use and Institutionalized Persons Act, a federal law that requires states to protect the religious rights of individuals in state institutions. The law requires state and local prisons to accommodate prisoners' religious rights as a condition of accepting federal money. Under that agreement, prisoners whose rights are violated can sue for appropriate relief.
In a separate case, the Supreme Court ruled in 2020 that a related statute from 1993, the Religious Freedom Restoration Act, permitted individuals to sue to obtain money damages against federal officials in the individual capacities. The question for the justices was whether the language in the two statutes should be read the same way as allowing people to get money from individual state employees when the rights have been violated. The Supreme Court found they should not, saying that individual prison officials were not liable because they had not directly accepted the federal funds or expressly consented to a financial arrangement with the federal government. Under the Constitution, Justice Gorsuch wrote that Congress's power to spend money could bind only those who voluntarily and knowingly undertake obligations by agreement with the federal government. Allowing such lawsuits to proceed, he warned, could open the door to lawsuits against all sorts of individuals who work for institutions that accept federal funding. If Congress required universities to allow the participation of transgender athletes in women's sports, he wrote, coaches would be personally sued if they did not go along. Likewise, he wrote, doctors could face money damages if the medical practices accepted federal funds and they did not follow congressional guidelines on vaccines. Justice Ketanji Brown Jackson disagreed, saying Congress intended to permit lawsuits against both the government and government officials and had long used its spending powers to hold people accountable beyond direct recipients of federal funds. State prison officials were agents of the state who wield its power, she wrote, joined by Justices Sonia Sotomayor and Elena Kagan. As a result of the court's decision, Justice Jackson said, prisoners like Mr. Lander, who suffer violations of the religious freedom in state prisons, no matter how blatant, will often be left remediless, and prison officials will have little incentive to abide by federal law. In a statement, Daniel Mock, the director of the American Civil Liberties Union's Program on Freedom of Religion and Belief, called the court's ruling a blow to religious freedom and the dignity of incarcerated people. The decision, he said, would make it harder to hold prison officials accountable when they violate the rights of people in their custody. At the U.S. Court of Appeals for the Fifth Circuit, the same court that had ruled that the law protected Rastafarian prisoners' dreadlocks, a three-judge panel emphatically condemned Mr. Lander's treatment, but the judges said they were bound by past precedent that did not allow such litigation against state officials. The statute Mr. Lander relied on was meaningfully different, the panel wrote, and did not authorize his suit. The full Fifth Circuit declined to rehear the case, but nine judges asked the Supreme Court to provide direction to the lower courts. U.S. immigration crackdown. Trump administration sues New York State over ice mask ban. A Department of Justice lawsuit said that a measure prohibiting law enforcement officers from covering their faces would endanger agents, by Luis Ferre Saderni. The Trump administration sued New York State on Monday over a law that would ban the use of masks by federal immigration agents and was set to go into effect this week. In a 40-page lawsuit, the Department of Justice argued that New York's mask ban, which was signed into law in May by Governor Kathy Hochul, a Democrat, was unconstitutional and put federal officers at risk. The lawsuit also challenged two other measures enacted by Democrats in Albany as part of the state's budget. One requires all law enforcement officers to display their agency names, as well as their own names,
or badge numbers. The other prohibits local jails and police forces in New York from entering into certain agreements to assist the Immigration and Customs Enforcement Agency. The lawsuit, which was filed in federal district court in Buffalo, argued that New York does not have the power to dictate how federal officers dress and identify themselves, and that the laws obstructed federal immigration objectives, permitting officers and agents to cover their faces or remove visible identifying information from their uniforms helps to reduce the risk of doxing by limiting the ability of facial recognition technology to identify the officer or agent, the lawsuit said. The suit is the latest challenge by the Trump administration against Democratic states that have passed laws banning ICE agents from wearing masks, including California, Connecticut, New Jersey, and Virginia. The Justice Department sued Philadelphia last week, too. The mask ban in California was struck down by a federal judge who ruled that it was unconstitutional because state officers had been exempted, and the Ninth Circuit Court of Appeals also blocked California from enforcing a similar law that required both local and federal agents to display identification. The rulings, which were cited in the lawsuit filed against New York on Monday, have emboldened the Department of Homeland Security, which sent a memo to its agents last month assuring them that they were not legally required to comply with state and local mask prohibitions. New York lawmakers, with the California rulings in mind, sought to bolster the mask ban by having it apply to any law enforcement officer in New York, including local and state police officers. Anticipating the action, New York filed a concurrent lawsuit against the Trump administration on Monday in an effort to protect the measures. The 11-page lawsuit, filed in federal district court in Albany, asks the court to declare the state laws lawful and constitutional. The state suit argues that New York is within its right to pass laws that ensure public safety, arguing that the mask ban was necessary to shield citizens from federal overreach. The state also contends that the mask ban does not discriminate against ICE agents because it applies broadly to all law enforcement officers in New York. By hiding their faces and refusing to wear identification, federal immigration officers endanger New Yorkers and intentionally evade accountability. Letitia James, the New York State Attorney General, who is a Democrat, said in a statement, "Our communities should not have to live in fear of being disappeared by unidentified masked agents." The New York measure that appears to have most upset top ICE officials was the ban on counties striking 287G agreements, a powerful tool that allows ICE to use local law enforcement and jails to arrest and detain people suspected of being in the country illegally. Tom Homan, one of Mr. Trump's top immigration advisors, has repeatedly threatened to send more ICE agents to New York in recent weeks because the law, he said, had hamstrung the agency's ability to find and detain undocumented immigrants in New York. "You can expect more ICE agents to go to New York because Governor Hochul signed legislation that ended our 287G agreements," he said this month. Several Republican strongholds in New York have such agreements, including Nassau County on Long Island, where ICE has been using the county jail to hold detainees. Bruce Blakeman, the Nassau County executive, has said that he would not abandon his county's agreement with ICE, setting up a potential legal showdown against Ms. Hochul. Mr. Blakeman, a Republican, is running to unseat Ms. Hochul, who is seeking re-election. Under the new state law, counties have to terminate any 287G agreements by August
25th. War in the Middle East. In Middle East, Rubio says no country can charge for Hormuz traffic. The Secretary of State dismissed Iran's talk of charging ships to pass through the vital Persian Gulf portal as prohibited under international law by Michael Crowley and Edward Wong. Secretary of State Marco Rubio kicked off a visit to the Middle East by saying that no country could charge ships for passage through the Strait of Hormuz, drawing a bright line on a key negotiating point with Iran that has major implications for global commerce. Mr. Rubio arrived in Abu Dhabi, the capital of the United Arab Emirates, for the first of three stops in Gulf Arab capitals, as leaders there and around the world try to decipher murky, often conflicting accounts of the negotiating positions Washington and Tehran had taken after a first round of peace talks in Switzerland concluded on Monday. No country is allowed to charge tolls or fees on an international waterway, Mr. Rubio said. That's existing international law. That's the way it is in international waterways all over the world, and that's the way we expect it will be here. Iran had asserted a right to charge ships for passage through the waterway, which runs along its southern coast, and had discussed the idea with the government of Oman on the other side of the strait. Iranian officials had said the levies would not be tolls but fees for unspecified services. Shipping analysts had called that little more than a semantic evasion. President Trump, in a social media post on Saturday, ruled out any tolls on traffic through the strait unless they are imposed by and for the United States of America. Mr. Rubio had not specifically addressed Mr. Trump's comment. Mr. Rubio, who also serves as Mr. Trump's national security advisor, had been on his first Middle East trip since the United States and Israel launched a war on Iran almost 4 months ago. Speaking to reporters minutes after landing, he also suggested that Iran was, for domestic political reasons, denying that it had agreed to allow nuclear inspections by the International Atomic Energy Agency. "We know what they agreed to," Mr. Rubio said. "I don't know why they have to say the things they say." After talks in Switzerland, Vice President J.D. Vance told reporters on Monday that Iran had agreed to the inspections, and Mr. Trump repeated the point on Tuesday. But Iranian officials had denied that claim. "Whatever their internal or domestic politics is, I guess they will navigate it," Mr. Rubio said. "But we know what they agreed to do, and now they will either do it or they won't. And if they do, the process will move forward, and if they don't, the president will have some decisions to make." Mr. Trump's top diplomat also responded to concerns that a memorandum of understanding signed last week by the United States and Iran did not specifically address the future of well-armed Iranian-backed groups across the Middle East that had attacked American and allied military forces and assets. Mr. Rubio said that the memorandum, which had called for the permanent termination of the war on all fronts, applied to those groups. "You can't have an end to hostilities and conflicts in a region as long as Iranian proxies are launching missiles and drones from Iraq and are participating in terrorism like Hamas did and like Hezbollah did," he said. Mr. Rubio said that the matter would be addressed at the appropriate time in these negotiations. Mr. Rubio also said that Iran could draw foreign direct investment and do incredible things if it chose to be a country instead of a revolutionary movement that exports terror. "Even so," he added, "any investment won't be our government money." Trump administration. Letter from conservatives prompted inquiry of civil rights group, lawyers say. Several right-wing groups sent a letter in September to Stephen Miller, a top aide to President Trump,
Urging Greater Scrutiny of the Southern Poverty Law Center by Alan Foyer. Ever since the Justice Department charged the Southern Poverty Law Center in April with defrauding donors by using its money to secretly pay informants inside extremist organizations, the prominent civil rights groups' lawyers have wondered how the investigation came about. After all, the Law Center's informant program had faced an earlier round of scrutiny for potential tax violations during President Trump's first stint in the White House, but the inquiry was closed during the Biden administration. In court papers filed on Monday night, the lawyers shed new light on the origins of the renewed investigation, using records recently provided to them by the FBI. They said the inquiry appeared to have been prompted, at least in part, by a letter sent in September from several right-wing organizations that had been criticized by the Law Center. It was addressed to Stephen Miller, the powerful aide to Mr. Trump, who had often exercised significant influence over decisions at the Justice Department. The letter, jointly written by groups including Moms for Liberty and Turning Point USA, used language about the Law Center that was almost identical at times to language that appeared in an FBI document from October that laid out the basics of the new investigation. To put it succinctly, the lawyers wrote, the Justice Department's justification for opening a full investigation into the SPLC in October 2025 that led to the indictment in April 2026 appears to be a rehashing of a letter sent by conservative groups to Stephen Miller complaining about being designated as hate groups by the SPLC. The lawyers acknowledged that the documents the FBI provided did not explicitly reveal whether Mr. Miller had directed the Justice Department to reopen the investigation, but they added that the facts suggest that may be the case. They also suggested that Mr. Miller had another potential reason to set the Justice Department after the SPLC. In 2019, the group wrote a series of articles drawing on hundreds of Mr. Miller's emails to assert that in the run-up to the 2016 presidential election, he promoted white nationalist literature and racist immigration stories. A Justice Department spokeswoman said Mr. Miller had nothing to do with the investigation of the Law Center and that the letter had been provided to investigators by one of the groups that signed it. The White House did not respond to a message seeking comment. The renewed inquiry into the Law Center focused, at least at first, on a publication called the Hate Map. For more than 20 years, the Law Center had used the map to detail the inner workings of well-known extremist organizations like the Ku Klux Klan and the Aryan Nations. It had also included more traditional conservative groups like Turning Point USA, which works on college campuses and was run by Charlie Kirk, the pro-Trump activist who was fatally shot in September. According to the FBI document, the Bureau had concluded that the Law Center placed groups on the hate map as a smear tactic solely because they disagree with the ideology of the SPLC. That language closely tracked the language in the letter to Mr. Miller, which said the SPLC places many groups on its hate map as a smear tactic solely because they disagree with its radical left-wing ideology. Both the letter and the FBI document also cited identical quotations from critics of the Law Center who called the hate map a partisan progressive hit operation and a willful deception designed to scare older liberals into writing checks. The letter urged Mr. Miller to ask Mr. Trump to issue an executive order removing all information from the Law Center from federal websites and barring the administration from using the group's writings in any government programs going forward. While the president never issued such an order, Kash Patel, the FBI director,
announced in October, the same month the investigation was formally reopened, that the Bureau was severing its ties with the Law Center. Mr. Patel said the organization had long ago abandoned civil rights work and turned into a partisan smear machine, singling out the use of the hate map, which, he added, unfairly targeted mainstream Americans. The Southern Poverty Law Center was formed in 1971 in Alabama and is best known for investigating white supremacy groups like the Klan. But in the letter to Mr. Miller, the right-wing groups, echoing a broader sentiment among Mr. Trump's supporters, accused the center of moving away from its early work and becoming biased, politicized, and unmoored from its original mission. The filing by the Law Center's lawyers in federal district court in Montgomery, Alabama, was the latest effort to persuade Judge Emily C. Marks, who is overseeing the case, that the charges were brought as an act of retribution against an organization deemed to be among Mr. Trump's political enemies. Last month, when the lawyers asked Judge Marks to dismiss the case because they believed the indictment was vindictive, they claimed that the Justice Department had reawakened the case only after Mr. Trump returned to office, vowing to seek vengeance on his adversaries. Vindictive prosecution motions are notoriously hard to win, given that defendants have to prove that the prosecutors filed charges against them out of animus while they were seeking to vindicate their rights. But there have been some recent successes, including in Nashville last month, where a federal judge dismissed a human smuggling indictment against the immigrant Kilmar Armando Abrego Garcia, calling the case an abuse of prosecuting power. Lawyers for the Law Center claim that the FBI documents show the case was brought only to punish the civil rights group for exercising its First Amendment right to criticize right-wing organizations. The record before the court establishes that this investigation and these criminal charges were instigated because the administration disagrees with the SPLC's protected speech on the hate map and elsewhere, they wrote. In the filing to Judge Marks this week, the lawyer said that if she believed the case was filed vindictively, she should force the administration to turn over information about the case. That could include communications, they said, between Mr. Miller and the Justice Department concerning the Southern Poverty Law Center and communications between department officials in Washington and prosecutors in Alabama about why the case was restarted. Trump administration. Trump says vandals sabotaged the reflecting pool. Internal documents raise doubts. The documents do not indicate that the peeling, blue coating, and algae blooms were caused intentionally by Maxine Joselow and David A. Fahrenhold. President Trump says the peeling, blue coating, and algae blooms that mar his $16.4 million renovation of the Lincoln Memorial reflecting pool are the fault of vandals working with knives in the dark of night. But government documents obtained by the New York Times show that while National Park Service workers found two cuts in sections of foam between the pool's expansion joints, those were not directly related to the American flag blue coating that is now peeling, or to the algae that has turned the pool a bright shade of green. Even as the documents show workers were attempting to address deteriorating conditions, Trump administration officials were insisting publicly that the pool was pristine. The pool had been drained, resealed, and then refilled by June 5th. 4 days later, Park Service workers discovered holes, cracks, and peeling chalking in parts of the pool, along with cuts in sections of the foam, according to the documents. The cause of the cuts was unclear, while a June 9th report by the U.S. Park Police described the cuts as razor blade slashes
made along a 20-foot-long stretch of the foam, the administration had yet to present evidence supporting that assertion. The documents reviewed by the Times described them as two 171-foot blade cuts, but did not address how they were made. By June 16th, workers had noticed that chunks of blue sealant that covered the pool's bottom were peeling and floating to the surface. The documents show that sealant was separate from the foam in the pool's expansion joints, which allow its concrete slabs to expand and contract. The workers had also discovered that some devices installed to kill algae were not working as intended, according to the documents, and enormous algae blooms had turned portions of the pool bright green instead of dark blue. But on June 15th, Mr. Trump was still declaring the renovation a success, telling reporters that, "I am very good at building things and constructing things." The reflecting pool is a centerpiece of Mr. Trump's attempts to remake the Capitol in honor of the nation's 250th birthday. The pool had been plagued by leaks and algae for decades. Mr. Trump boasted that he had repaired it quickly and affordably, but both problems had returned in force. Work to fix the problems may not be finished until after July 4th, a setback for the president, who wanted the renovation to be completed before then. On Saturday, Mr. Trump acknowledged the pool would have to be at least partially drained for more work. On Tuesday, the president said on social media that six people had been arrested and seven others had been cited for slashing the pool sealant with a sharp knife or razors. "It was purposefully and criminally done, and somebody had to work very hard, probably in the dark of night," he wrote. Mr. Trump also told reporters on Monday, without offering evidence, that vandals had poured fertilizer into the pool to feed the algae. Neither the Interior Department nor the White House would provide charging documents, citations, or the names of anyone arrested. They did share the Park Police incident report, which said any suspect or suspects were unknown. The report also did not mention any damage to the pool's blue sealant, nor did it describe any vandals dumping fertilizer. Katie Martin, a spokeswoman for the Interior Department, did not answer specific questions about the government documents, but said in an email on Tuesday that the pool was clear and reflecting beautifully. While President Trump was restoring a crown jewel of our nation's capital, which is supported by Americans across the country, vandals were attempting to destroy, impede, and delay the ongoing work, she said. On Tuesday, portions of the pool appeared dark blue and reflected the Washington Monument and the overcast sky, but an enormous clump of green algae remained visible in the center. A few curiosity seekers braved the rain to stroll around the site, which had become a sightseeing draw. They were outnumbered by throngs of law enforcement officers and other personnel, including from the National Guard, Park Police, and U.S. Marshals Service. The National Guard troops were stationed around the pool's perimeter, with some huddling under trees to stay dry. The Trump administration awarded two no-bid contracts for the reflecting pool renovations, bypassing the legally required process of seeking competitive bids because of what it called an urgent need to complete the project for events around the nation's 250th birthday. The first $14.7 million contract went to a Virginia-based company called Atlantic Industrial Coatings to spread the sealant in the American flag blue shade across the pool's concrete slabs. The second $1.7 million contract went to Ohio-based Greenwater Services to install devices called nanobubblers, which infuse the water with ozone to kill algae and bacteria. On June 15th, workers discovered that one or two of the four temporary nanobubblers were not working at any given time because of problems with generators, and that the water was turning green. By the next day, officials had noticed blue coating peeling as well.
Representatives for Atlantic Industrial Coatings and Green Water Services, also known as Green Water

Your warranty. Anthony Flett, the chief executive of U.S. Coating Specialists, a Florida-based company that specializes in waterproofing coatings, reviewed the documents at the request of the Times. He would not dismiss vandalism, but said it appeared that the sealant may be peeling off because not enough material was applied. I don't want to totally blame the vandalism, he said. If they put more material down, maybe none of this would be an issue. There are people in the pool industry whose whole life is polyurea, and they should have been called in, Mr. Flett said. They should have been there to watch over the project to make sure that these failures were not prevalent. I think it was just done too hastily. The coating was made by a California-based company called Rhino Linings. Pierre Gagnon, the president and chief executive of Rhino Linings, said in an email that the peeling appeared to be limited to isolated areas of the pool. Algae had bloomed frequently in the pool for decades. Its shallow, stagnant water had become a petri dish for the aquatic organisms in the summer sun. Experts said the algae did not threaten public health because the water is not intended for swimming or drinking, but they cautioned that if left unchecked, the blooms could give rise to cyanobacteria, which could be highly toxic to any ducks, dogs, or other animals that drink the water. Just because it's green algae this week does not mean that it isn't going to be cyanobacteria tomorrow, said Ashley Baer, a senior research developer at USALCO, a company that makes coagulants and other water treatment chemicals. Ms. Baer, who spoke to the Times from a gathering of water treatment experts in Washington, added that the reflecting pool was the talk of the conference. U.S. immigration crackdown. Protesters accused of Antifa ties sentenced to up to 100 years in ICE attack. The penalties, issued in an attack where a police officer was shot, dwarfed those given to January 6th rioters and appeared to signal that at least some courts will deal aggressively with ICE protesters. By Alan Foyer and Krista Torralva. The leader of a group of protesters accused of being members of the far-left movement, Antifa, was sentenced on Tuesday to 100 years in prison after a jury found him and seven other demonstrators guilty of supporting terrorism while taking part in an armed assault last summer against an immigration facility in Alvarado, Texas. The extraordinary sentence against the protester, Benjamin Song, was only one of the harsh penalties meted out in the case during separate hearings in federal district court in Fort Worth by two judges who castigated the defendants for using violence and attacking the democratic process during the protest. Nine young demonstrators, including Mr. Song, were found guilty in March of an array of charges stemming from the attack on the Immigration and Customs Enforcement facility, which resulted in a police officer being shot in the neck. Six of the defendants, who were convicted of terrorism charges along with Mr. Song, were sentenced to between 50 and 70 years in prison. Another, who was found guilty of lesser crimes and was not even present at the protest, was given a term of 30 years in prison. A final defendant had been scheduled to be sentenced next month. The remarkably stiff penalties issued by Judge Mark T. Pittman and Judge Reed O'Connor were significantly longer than the lengthiest sentence handed down to any of the more than 1,500 rioters who were prosecuted and then given clemency for joining in the attack on the Capitol on January 6th, 2021. The most severe sentence faced by a January 6th defendant was the 22-year term given to Enrique Tarrio, the leader of the far-right
proud.

0: boys. The sentencings in Fort Worth appeared to be a clear signal that, at least in Texas, the courts would deal aggressively with ICE protesters, especially those accused of adhering to the leftist ideology of Antifa, a contraction of the word anti-fascist. Activists who have demonstrated against ICE have faced a concerted crackdown from the Trump administration, including 15 people said to be affiliated with two Minnesota Antifa groups, who were indicted last week on charges of conspiring to impede federal agents during immigration sweeps in the state over the winter. Both Judge Pittman, who was appointed by President Trump, and Judge O'Connor, who was appointed by President George W. Bush, have reputations as staunchly conservative jurists. Judge Pittman oversaw the trial of Mr. Song and his co-defendants, which was the first time terrorism charges had been brought against purported members of Antifa. After the verdicts were returned, Judge O'Connor was brought in to help with sentencings. While the jurors who heard evidence during the trial clearly believed the prosecution's theory that most of the defendants had supported an act of terrorism when they took part in the attack on the ICE facility, five of the government's own cooperating witnesses, people who were part of the supposed Antifa cell, denied under oath that they or their compatriots thought of themselves as belonging to Antifa. The far-left movement has no central structure or formal membership. Acting Attorney General Todd Blanche celebrated these sentences in a post on social media, saying that violent extremism has no place in our country. The sentences handed down today make clear that Antifa terrorists who attack law enforcement and federal facilities will face swift and uncompromising justice, Mr. Blanche said. But the relatives of some of the defendants assailed these sentences as overly punitive during a news conference outside the courthouse. In the face of this grotesque distortion of anything that could ever have called itself a process, I am livid, said Lydia Koza, the wife of one of the defendants, Autumn Hill. Hope Song, Mr. Song's mother, said her son would never accept responsibility for what she described as a government lie made to prosecute innocent people in order to get political persecutions. Mr. Trump had long prioritized bringing criminal charges against Antifa activists and other left-wing demonstrators who have protested his immigration raids in cities across the country. In September, he issued an executive order declaring Antifa a domestic terrorist organization, a designation that does not actually exist under U.S. law. He also issued a sweeping directive known as National Security Presidential Memo 7, which ordered a whole-of-government approach to going after anti-fascist groups. The memo greatly expanded the definition of domestic terrorism to include a list of political beliefs traditionally protected by the First Amendment, among them anti-capitalism, extremism on migration, race, and gender, and even hostility toward those who hold traditional American values on family, religion, and morality. The episode in El Dorado unfolded after nightfall on Independence Day last year, when a group of about a dozen people arrived dressed in black at the ICE facility, known as the Prairieland Detention Center. Some began to vandalize the property, spray-painting graffiti on a guard shed and a car, and damaging a surveillance camera, prosecutors said. Others set off fireworks in what they later described as a noise demonstration, hoping that the immigrants detained inside would be encouraged by the spectacle. Mr. Song, a former Marine reservist, stood at a distance with an AR-15-style rifle. and when Lieutenant Thomas Gross of the Alvarado Police Department responded to a call for help at the facility, Mr. Song yelled, "Get to the rifles," and opened fire, prosecutors said. Lieutenant Gross was struck by a bullet above his collarbone as the rest of the group fled. He was treated for his wounds and eventually released from the hospital. This concludes the presentation of the New York Times for June 24th, 2026. My name is Elizabeth Ingber with the Talking Information Center. Thank you.
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2: Hello from the Talking Information Center. This is Allison Davies on Wednesday, June the 24th, reading from the USA Today. From the front page, Rastafarian cannot sue gods over shaved locks. The High Court rules against the religious rights case by Maureen Grope. A Supreme Court that has been increasingly protective of religious rights nonetheless ruled against a Rastafarian man who tried to sue Louisiana prison officials for damages after they forcibly shaved off his knee-length dreadlocks. Justice Neil Gorsuch wrote for the 6-3 majority on June 23rd that a federal law protecting prisoners' religious rights doesn't allow them to seek financial compensation if their rights are violated. And because they never agreed to answer suits like this one, Mr. Landers' case cannot proceed against them any more than a breach of contract action might proceed against a defendant who never formed a contract, Gorsuch wrote. While the court has been friendly to religious liberty claims, it has been hostile to lawsuits seeking damages against government officials. Attorneys for Damon Lander and the Department of Justice had argued that Lander, who is Rastafarian, had no other means to hold prison officials responsible once they cut off the knee-length locks he'd been growing for nearly a decade. In 2020, Lander was nearing the end of a 5-month sentence for drug possession when he was transferred to a new state facility in Louisiana. He showed prison officials a copy of a court ruling that said dreadlocks grown for religious reasons should be accommodated, as they were in the previous prisons where he'd been detained. But an intake guard threw the ruling in the trash and called in the warden. When Lander couldn't immediately meet the warden's demand for court documentation affirming that he was a Rastafarian, he was handcuffed to a chair and prison staff shaved off his dreadlocks. "My locks are a part of me and part of who I am," Lander said in a statement to USA Today, recalling how he counted on his religion to help him survive incarceration. "So when they cut off my hair, they cut off my crown." Lander should have been protected by the Religious Land Use and Institutionalized Persons Act, passed unanimously by Congress in 2000, to prevent state and local prisons from placing arbitrary or unnecessary restrictions on religious practices. 12 years after enactment, the DOJ said in a 2020 report, some institutions continue to impose substantial burdens on incarcerated people who are following the tenets of their religion. A variety of religious and civil liberty groups across the ideological spectrum backed Lander. In general, the justices have been increasingly protective of religious rights. In 2020, for example, the Supreme Court ruled that Muslim men who said their religious rights were violated for being placed on the government's no-fly list after refusing to serve as FBI informants could sue the FBI agents for damages. That case involved a similar federal law protecting religious expression. But because RLUIPA involves state institutions, it operates differently, Louisiana argued. And while states agree to follow federal rules when taking federal funding, that doesn't create a personal liability for prison workers, the state said. Justice Ketanji Brown Jackson disagreed with the majority, comparing the decision to pulling a rabbit out of the hat, and was joined by Justices Sonia Sotomayor and Eleanor Kagan. Jackson wrote that Congress enacted the law at stake in the case to ensure prisoners a right to religious expression, but she said the majority adopted the peculiar position that Congress was powerless to create, and states were powerless to accept, a remedy of damages against officials who violated the directive. This severance of rights and remedies is a sleight of hand. It comes by way of the majority's full-throated endorsement of a contract, even though what secures the rights at issue is not a contract, but a law, Jackson wrote. Because I would not so trivialize a federal statute or the constitutional powers pursuant to which it was passed, I respectfully dissent. During the November oral arguments in Landor versus Louisiana, Department of Corrections and Public Safety, none of the justices defended what happened to Landor as valid. But Justice Amy Coney Barrett said the justices had to consider how their decisions could affect other situations, even outside of the religious rights of prisoners, in which public employees could be sued. Louisiana officials said the state has amended its grooming policy to prevent a repeat of Landor's ordeal. Pathways to enter the U.S. are shrinking. A drop in legal admissions could slow the economy, by Ignacio Calderon. As President Trump's administration cracks down on people entering the country illegally, new data shows legal pathways for immigration have also taken a dramatic hit. In 2025, U.S. Citizenship and Immigration Services approved 8.3 million applications, compared with 11.4 million in 2024, a 27% decrease. Employment-based and humanitarian petitions made up the bulk of the change, dropping 26% and 69% respectively. Green card-related approvals dropped by 16%. On the other hand, family-based petition approvals were up 8%, and naturalization-related approvals held steady. But experts say the decreases can be long-lasting and can ripple through the U.S. economy. Immigrants are not just workers, they also create jobs. That's partly because they, like all of us, consume goods and services that create demand for jobs, said Juliet Gillat, the Associate Director of the U.S. Immigration Policy Program at the Migration Policy Institute. The State Department, which handles visa applications from abroad, has not released its full 2025 data, but the numbers through September show a similar picture. For example, international student visas issued fell 31% compared with the same time in 2024. Many people come to the U.S. as students, and some transition to work visas and later into permanent residence with green cards. A decrease in international students today will cascade in the future. If you cut off that pathway, you could see the impact of that for years to come, Gillat said. Beyond job and family-based routes, there's another pathway for people to enter the country, for humanitarian reasons. In fiscal year 2024, more than 100,000 people were admitted, but during Trump's second term, the cap was set to just 7,500 for fiscal year 2026, the lowest in nearly half a century. So far, however, all but three of those admitted were white South Africans, the non-profit magazine Mother Jones reported. After the COVID pandemic, almost half of the country's biggest cities were recording population declines, but by 2024, the trend had started to reverse in most places. Last year, however, marked another slowdown, which experts largely attributed to a decline in international migration. When the workforce starts to decline, that means less economic growth. That means less things are produced, which means higher costs for consumers, said David Beer, Director of Immigration Studies at the Cato Institute, a libertarian think tank. It's a real problem for the country that the administration has taken such a hard line, even against legal immigration. Income earned by immigrants, documented and undocumented, also contributes to Social Security, even if most of them won't collect benefits. The Social Security Trust Fund, which supports more than 75 million Americans, is projected to dry up in 2032. Trump's second administration enacted multiple restrictions on legal immigration pathways. Student visas were cancelled. The temporary protected status for migrants from countries with dangerous living conditions were cut. A $100,000 fee for H-1B work visas was imposed, and dozens of countries were placed on a travel ban list. Some of the restrictions were partially or fully reversed after public backlash and court challenges. Many of the student visas were reinstated after cancellations sparked more than 100 lawsuits. After the announcement on the H-1B visa fee, companies and their workers were left scrambling on a frantic weekend to get them back to the country. This June, a judge struck down the $100,000 fee. Another judge halted other policies, saying the U.S. government threw the lives of countless immigrants living in the United States into indeterminate legal limbo by pausing asylum applications and work permits for people on a list of 39 countries under a travel ban. But even temporary changes could be detrimental, experts say, because they signal to people who want to come here that they might not be welcome. There's definitely a lot of backtracking, said Jeff Joseph, president of the American Immigration Lawyers Association. The problem with that is the damage is done. You send out a memo to all your field officers basically saying, this is how you exercise discretion, and it's hard to turn that message off. Citizenship and Immigration Services, or USCIS, did not immediately respond to a request for comment. Trump had campaigned on border and immigration control, but also had defended the need for foreign workers. Border patrol encounters at the U.S.-Mexico border continued to drop during Trump's second term, while the number of people on immigration detention rose sharply, particularly for people with no criminal record. I think they did that efficiently and quickly and effectively, but what I don't think people expected or anticipated or voted for, frankly, is the attack on the legal immigration system, Joseph said. An earlier analysis from Beer found that legal immigration declined 2.5 times faster than illegal entries did in the first three quarters of 2024. Through 2025, the application backlog increased, leaving it 48% higher than at the end of former President Biden's term. The processing times for petitions have also risen across every category. You're setting yourself up for a situation in which people don't want to come to the United States anymore because the U.S. government is unreliable. I think the United States' reputation is really taking a blow here. His dad advice on TikTok gives brain-injured daughter new hope. Believe it or not, Bo Peterson is usually pretty camera-shy. It took a lot of convincing for the dad advice TikTok star to start making videos with his daughter Emily Peterson. Nearly 6 years after their first video went viral and with 4.6 million followers, Bo Peterson is still getting used to being recognized in public, and he definitely doesn't want to know how many views his videos get. His daughter keeps track of those logistics. My dad is a very shy guy. He's really not the type of guy you would think would be in this position, his daughter said. But outside of his tips on how to change a tire and other practical guides, the Pettersons use social media to hang on to the hope that someday Emily will get better. In 2019, at 28, she left her dream job to move back in with her parents on their farm in Washington after lasting debilitating pain from a traumatic brain injury made it impossible for her to continue on in her normal young adult life. The depression that she was in and the pain, of course, it was tough to watch that as a parent, because there's nothing really that you can do, her father Bo, 67, said. He didn't know what social media was at the time and refused to be on camera for a while, but one thing was clear to him. She needed something. Emily Peterson has tried several treatments, most of them painful, with long recovery windows and lackluster results. I just started getting sadder and sadder, being out here and not having successful treatments, she said. It started to feel like, what am I living for, you know? I don't have friends. I can't work. Her therapist encouraged her to start doing something, anything, that would spark joy for even just 10 minutes a day. TikTok was gaining traction at the time, so she asked her dad if he'd make videos with her. He rejected it at first, but one day, worn down by her requests, he said okay. She walked outside and asked him for some advice. She recorded a video of him backing up his trailer, posted it on the app, and watched as the likes and comments came in. I guess the world needed him at that time because his videos just took off, she said. And now when they make videos, Bo just focuses on his daughter. It's always just Emily and I, you know? It's not like a studio of people standing around, he said. It's just Emily and she's very patient with me. In one of their early videos, Bo mentioned his daughter's brain injury and how hard things had been for her since moving back home. After that, a slew of advice came in. People from all over the world reached out suggesting different therapies. That's the beauty of it. It's kind of this place where regular people on a farm in the middle of nowhere can connect with other people, said Emily. It's given me a purpose, but it's also given me a chance to keep trying cures and keep trying treatments. The money they make from the videos, Peterson said, has helped pay for her treatments, which are expensive out of pocket. But nothing has worked so far. But we continue to hold out hope, said her father. We feel close, his daughter added. Science is rapidly advancing right now, and so, even if the treatment has not been invented yet, it might next month. Without the community they built on TikTok, Bo said his family would have never known about all of these possibilities. It's just been a life changer for us, he said, and most of all, he loves having his daughter home with him. You know, a dad's not supposed to have a favourite, but she's always been mine, he said. And so to have her here and underfoot, you know, and see her every night and every morning, it's wonderful. Savannah Guthrie, we cannot be at peace. Today, Anchor responds to Ransom Note News by Brendan Morrow and Kimmy Robinson. Savannah Guthrie said her family remains in agony amid the continued search for her mother, Nancy. The Today anchor shared new comments on the case on the NBC Morning Show on June 23rd, after reports emerged that a second ransom note that had been sent to at least one media outlet in February claimed the 84-year-old was dead. After an NBC News segment sharing this new detail about the previously reported ransom note, an emotional Savannah Guthrie, sitting alongside her Today colleagues, said she didn't have any comment on the story and is not involved in our coverage, but urge viewers again to share any information that may be useful in locating her missing mum. I can't pretend I'm not here, and since I am, I wanted to just take the opportunity to ask people, really to beg people, to come forward, she said. Somebody knows something, and this is a news story today that's on your radar, but this is the life that my sister lives, that I live, that my brother lives, that our extended families and our children live every day. And we are in agony. We cannot be at peace. No matter how much I try to come out here every day and smile and find that joy, and I will, I promise I will, this is a moment to tell you we need your help. We're begging for your help, and I'm not going to miss that opportunity. And so, please, if you're watching, no matter how small, the reward is there. You can tell us. It can be anonymous. Please, do the right thing for us, for our family, for our children. We love our mum and we'll never stop looking for her, never. As she spoke, wiping away tears, Guthrie was joined at the desk by colleagues Al Roker, Carson Daly and Jenna Bush Hager. Guthrie and Hager were both wearing black. Guthrie noted that the situation in which she is anchoring a news show that reports on her mother's disappearance is unusual and unprecedented. Craig Melvin applauded her for the bravery and courage with which you have done this job every day since that happened, calling it nothing short of remarkable. Nancy Guthrie was last seen the evening of January the 31st, before her apparent kidnapping from her home north of Tucson, Arizona. In February, the FBI released images showing an armed person at her front door tampering with the camera, but the suspect in the images has not been identified. A reward totaling more than $1.2 million has been offered for information leading to her recovery. NBC, ABC and CBS News reported the contents of the ransom note on June the 22nd. NBC and ABC cited unnamed people familiar with the case, while CBS referred to sources who reviewed the notes. A spokesperson for the Pima County Sheriff's Department directed inquiries about the ransom note to the FBI. USA Today reached out to Savannah Guthrie's representatives and the FBI for comment. In March, Guthrie discussed ransom notes in an interview with longtime colleague Hoda Kotb shortly before resuming anchoring duties. "There are a lot of different notes, I think, that came, and I think most of them, it's my understanding, are not real," Guthrie told Cobb in a Today interview segment released March the 26th. "But I believe the two notes that we received that we responded to, I tend to believe those were real." Justices allow family to fight foreclosure, stop short of precedent in equity theft cases, by Maureen Grope. The Supreme Court on June 23rd gave a Michigan family another chance to fight back after their home was sold by the government for about 40% of its value to pay a relatively small tax bill. The justices sent the case back to the lower courts to consider whether the family can challenge the fairness of the way the government sold their home in foreclosure. That's a partial victory for Michael Pong and his family, as it keeps their challenge alive. But it does so without setting the larger precedent the family had sought on how much compensation homeowners should get from foreclosure sales, an issue related to what critics call equity theft. In the case from Michigan's Isabella County, the Pong family lost their ranch-style home to cover just $2,242 in disputed and unpaid taxes. The county government sold the place for $76,000 at a public auction before the buyer flipped it for $195,000. A 2023 Supreme Court ruling meant Isabella County had to give the family what was left after selling the house and settling the tax bill, but their attorneys argued that's not enough. They said compensation should be based on the seized home's fair market value, noting it had been appraised at nearly $200,000. This court has repeatedly confirmed that when the government takes property, the constitutional calculus begins with its fair market value, the family's attorney, Philip Ellison, said when the court debated the case in February. The constitutional issues involved included the takings clause in the Fifth Amendment, which bars the government from taking private property without just compensation. The Pungs also argued that property sold for a fraction of its value to cover a small tax bill is an excessive fine under the Eighth Amendment. Lower courts ruled against the Pungs, and the justices likewise resisted the idea that compensation should be based on the home's fair market value. That theory, Justice Samuel Alito wrote in the court's opinion, would impose unprecedented burdens on local governments and could make tax sales impractical. Both sides seem to agree that the procedure a county uses for seizing and selling a house could be unfair in other ways, but they disagreed on what makes a process fair. Because that issue was not fully raised in the family's appeal, Alito said the lower court should now consider it. Camp Mystic report details failures that cost 28 lives. Probe: Preparation and Evacuation Was Lacking, by Mateo Raziles. A Texas legislative investigation found that Camp Mystic failed to plan for, prepare for, or adequately respond to the flood on July the 4th last year that killed 28 people, most of them children. The damning June 18th report concluded that the girls' summer camp did not adequately prepare for the storm and did not have written emergency plans that complied with state requirements. It did not evacuate ahead of the storm, despite ample opportunity to do so, and its reunification efforts and incident management were chaotic, with traumatic effects for families. The tragic chain of events started on June the 29th of 2025, when Camp Mystic outside Hunt, Texas, welcomed campers for the season. On July the 2nd, the Texas Department of State Health Services conducted its annual inspection of the camp. The report says the inspector incorrectly affirmed Camp Mystic's compliance with emergency procedures. In reality, the camp did not address epidemics, fatalities, or what to do in a flood. It was also on July 2nd that weather forecasts began to suggest heavy rain in coming days, prompting the Texas Division of Emergency Management to activate state emergency response resources. Early the next afternoon, the National Weather Service issued a flood watch for the area. Activities at Camp Mystic continued as normal, and the investigation reported that no staff members or directors were aware of the watch. The investigation found no outreach from Kerr County or its local government partners to alert the camp to severe weather. Kerr County Emergency Management Coordinator William Thomas was scheduled to be off July the 3rd, and Kerr County Judge Rob Kelly was out of the county. As the directors and staff of Camp Mystic went to bed on July the 3rd, the flood watch was still in effect, but nobody was aware of it, and nobody was exercising additional vigilance, with the likely exception of Dick Eastland, the camp's co-executive director, the report reads. Eastland received an AccuWrite app alert on his phone at 1:06 a.m. local time on July the 4th that 1/10 of an inch of rain had fallen. At 1:14 a.m., the National Weather Service issued a flash flood warning. About half an hour later, Eastland radioed his son and the grounds crew to move equipment. By 2:30 a.m., councillors were running to the office to report water in two cabins. That prompted what became known as Evacuation Attempt 1, during which 50 campers and councillors from two cabins were evacuated to safety by 3:19 local time. No more than an inch of water was on the road at the time. Over the next 11 minutes, three more cabins were evacuated. That was Evacuation Attempt 2, with water rising to ankle deep. As of 3:30, seven cabins still needed to be evacuated, and by 3:40 a.m. the water was knee-deep. Campers in two more cabins evacuated on their own, as Dick Eastland and his son Edward drove to fetch other campers. At 3:51, Dick Eastland's car was submerged with him, 13 campers and two councillors inside. All died. At 4:09, Edward Eastland's car was submerged and swept to a tree with campers and councillors inside. He survived, but 11 campers did not. From 5 to 7 a.m., various adults helped survivors descend from trees and roofs. The report concluded several points after its investigation. First, the camp did not have required written emergency plans specifying how each building would be evacuated in a flood. Its written plan simply instructed campers to shelter in place and await further instruction. Procedures to evacuate for a flood were not reviewed with camp staff and councillors, who did not receive specific assignments of responsibility, nor with campers. To the extent Camp Mystic had an evacuation plan based on past flood experiences, that plan was not documented in writing and was not communicated to staff, councillors or campers. Second, the camp did not adequately prepare for the storm. Though staff had access to weather updates of increasing severity, almost everyone went to bed on July the 3rd unaware of the potential for extreme weather. Only Dick Eastland and a security guard stayed awake to monitor the weather. The National Weather Service's 1:14 a.m. alert warning of life-threatening flash flooding specifically identified Hunt as a location that will experience flash flooding, and the warning also stated most flood deaths occur in vehicles. As flooding unfolded, camp staff and their residences became aware of rising water and the severity of the storm, and some eventually took themselves to higher ground, but they had been assigned no responsibility to assist with evacuating the campers' cabins, and they generally were unaware of the horrors experienced by the campers. Third, the evacuation was not done quickly enough. Instead of using a public address system or going cabin to cabin to instruct campers and order an immediate evacuation while the water was still low enough, Dick Eastland instructed two other men to help him evacuate the cabins closest to the river by driving them out in vehicles. Indeed, at no time during the flood was a public address system used. Councillors and campers sheltered in place in four cabins, as they were told, awaiting further instruction. The Eastlands came out to rescue them, but about two dozen campers from those cabins died. Dozens of adult staff members who were close to the cabins were never tasked with assisting with evacuation. Camp leadership did not attempt to call 911 during the flood or immediately afterward. Finally, parents were unnecessarily traumatized by the delivery of incomplete and conflicting information while they waited to learn whether their children had survived. Trump may not use voter database, federal judge cites privacy and accuracy fears, by Sarah Wire. A federal judge has blocked the Trump administration from using a database of American social security numbers and citizenship status, saying the administration has knowingly given inaccurate data to states that are now actively and haphazardly purging purported non-citizens from voter rolls. The federal government has knowingly trampled on the privacy rights of American citizens in a manner that threatens the sacred right to vote, U.S. District Judge Sparkle Suknanan wrote in the 75-page ruling, and this court cannot stand idly by while that happens. The White House referred USA Today to the Department of Homeland Security, which did not immediately respond to requests for comments. Ruling in the lawsuit brought by the League of Women Voters and other advocacy groups, Suknanan, a Biden appointee, said the Trump administration's newly modified Systematic Alien Verification for Entitlements, or SAVE, system combines citizenship data and other sensitive data with information from the Social Security Administration to create a clearinghouse that Congress has expressly prohibited. Since his second term began, President Trump has made several sweeping efforts to overhaul American elections, many of which have been stymied by federal judges. For example, the administration demanded full voter rolls from dozens of states and has lost 9 lawsuits against states when it tried to enforce the demand. Suknanan stated that the federal agencies were working to comply with the March 25, 2025 executive order, which instructed the Department of Homeland Security and the Social Security Administration to create a system for state and local officials to verify immigration status of registered voters or of people registering to vote. Other key provisions of the executive order are already blocked in separate court rulings. The order led to the overhaul of the DHS SAVE system, which was modified to include the records of natural-born citizens to access Social Security information, including Social Security numbers, and to permit states and other entities with access to conduct bulk searches of records. Suknanan found that the newly modified system violates several privacy laws. Despite concerns about the accuracy of the records in the new system, Suknanan said, the administration shared the database with states, which used it on their rolls. Since then, states have run their voter rolls through the modified SAVE system, and some of the plaintiff's members have been wrongfully identified as non-citizens, resulting in the cancellation of their voter registrations, Suknanan wrote. The coalition of groups associated with the lawsuit praised the ruling. It protects voters from being caught up in an unlawful and error-prone system that could lead to wrongful voter removals and baseless investigations. No one should have to worry that inaccurate records or bureaucratic mistakes could jeopardize their registration. A judge orders the Kennedy Center to remain open. Staff says programs continue despite the tarp. By Bart Janssen. Is the Kennedy Center still open? That's what a federal judge ordered, and it's what the Arts Center's board of mostly supporters of President Trump said is happening. But don't expect to see Les Miserables anytime soon. The building's facade remains shrouded beneath the tarp after U.S. District Judge Christopher Cooper ordered the removal of Trump's name. Cooper also ordered the center to remain open beyond its scheduled closing on July the 5th for 2 years of renovation, but it's unclear when performances might resume. Matt Floker, executive director and chief operating officer, said in a court filing that the center will maintain an operational model past July the 5th, allowing for continued public access. Educational community outreach programming will also be maintained, Floker said. Given present uncertainty as to future programming, management has deferred affirmative long-term programming or staffing adjustments until the board selects a final operational path. The drama surrounding the Kennedy Center beyond the performances staged inside began after Congress approved $258 million to renovate the building. The center's board added Trump's name to the facade and its website as he adopted the project. But that change sparked a lawsuit from Representative Joyce Beatty, Democrat of Ohio, who serves on the board, because Congress named the Kennedy Center in the statute, creating it in 1964. Before the construction project, the Kennedy Center had announced performances of Back to the Future and Mrs. Doubtfire for July and August, but the renovations later prompted the board to halt all productions. Under Cooper's order, the center's managers planned to meet with the board in mid-July to vote on how to move forward on construction, according to a Justice Department filing. Options include hosting no programming, closing parts of the building to allow for limited programming, or scheduling a limited series of closures around the building while a full slate of programming continues. The center continues to prepare for additional capital repair and construction activities. Meanwhile, a court appeal over the removal of Trump's name trudges along. The actual removal of Trump's name from the facade was accomplished June 13th, in the early morning hours after Cooper's deadline of the previous day. But the front of the building remains hidden by curtains while the marble wall is repaired. In a filing June 22nd, lawyers called the appeal frivolous and ludicrous and argued that Trump couldn't withhold funding because his name was removed from the building. Missing Virginia giraffe calves have been recovered by Saman Shafiq. A pair of giraffe calves that reportedly vanished last year were safely recovered and transferred to a professional facility after an extensive investigation, authorities said. Virginia's Office of the Attorney General said in a news release June 15th that legal action taken by the office led to the safe return of the giraffe calves connected to the Natural Bridge Zoo following their disappearance last year. The missing calves have now been placed in a professional facility specializing in giraffe care, where they are safe and are receiving proper medical and behavioral support, the news release said. Authorities said additional details on the case could not be released due to an ongoing criminal investigation. It was not known how the giraffes remained missing for a year and where they were found. A spokesperson for the Attorney General's office declined to comment. The Office of the Attorney General thanked the public for the tremendous support shown throughout this investigation and requested anyone with additional information about the illegal movement of the giraffes to contact their office. Located in Natural Bridge, Virginia, about 150 miles west of Richmond, the family-run Natural Bridge Zoo Park has long been at the center of criticism over accusations of animal abuse and mistreatment, according to the Washington Post. The zoo, which opened in 1972, houses and breeds threatened and endangered species, according to its website. Before the giraffes were reported missing, state officials were looking into relocating four giraffes from the zoo after about 100 animals were seized during the investigation into allegations of animal abuse. At the time, two of the giraffes were pregnant and gave birth before investigators visited, but their calves were missing. In May 2025, the zoo posted a video of authorities taking a giraffe and accused them of seizing it inhumanely. The two calves' disappearance sparked a widespread search. Actress Alicia Silverstone even stepped in and offered $50,000 for information about the giraffe's whereabouts. Politics is confusing enough without AI ads, by Ingrid Jakes, in Opinion. In July 2024, Elon Musk created a stir when he reposted on X a deepfake campaign ad of newly minted presidential contender Vice President Kamala Harris, in which she spoke about her own incompetence. It was clearly a parody, but not everyone saw it that way. It wasn't long before Democratic California Governor Gavin Newsom was promising to outlaw such manipulated political posts. He followed through, although the ban was short-lived after courts in 2025 found it an unconstitutional affront to free speech. Fast forward 2 years and artificial intelligence has exploded in popularity, becoming a major feature of the midterm election campaign season. And it's not just random social media users or satire sites like The Onion and Babylon Bee embracing the technology. Political candidates themselves or their allies are getting in on the act. That has me wondering, just because you can, should you? Plenty of people seem eager to find out. Former reality TV star and recent Los Angeles mayoral candidate Spencer Pratt drew national attention in part because of the clever advertisements promoting his campaign. Some of the most talked about were AI-generated and created by supporters. One of these cinematic-style commercials portrayed Pratt as Batman, saving Los Angeles from California Democrats, bent on destroying the city's quality of life. The ads didn't get Pratt over the finish line, but they did get people talking about the issues he was raising, including rampant homelessness and the city's lack of preparedness for wildfires. Republican U.S. Senate candidate Mike Rogers got his turn earlier this month after a woman who works for a Rogers campaign vendor posted birthday wishes alongside an AI-enhanced photo that made him look considerably more buff than he does in real life. The image went viral. Rogers and his campaign simply leaned into the moment. Other uses of artificial intelligence and political messaging are less entertaining and more weird. A group called Citizens for Sanity released an attack commercial targeting Democratic U.S. Senator candidate James Tallarico. In it, Tallarico wears an apron and channels Julie Andrews from The Sound of Music. He sings to the tune of My Favorite Things about wanting to make more children transgender. Another GOP group used AI in March to show a remarkably lifelike Tallarico reading old social media posts that were in fact real. The AI surge comes at a time when Americans' trust in Congress is already near record lows. Playing make-believe isn't likely to help. Regardless, expect to see a lot more AI-generated campaign content in the months ahead. They're cheap to make and they can be incredibly high quality and visually attractive, Republican strategist Jason Cable Rowe told me, and I think part of the problem is everybody is so inundated with content from so many different platforms in their life that breaking through gets harder and harder. That, Rowe said, is why traditional campaign advertisements are likely to become less common. For those that continue to talk directly to the camera and represent themselves, there's going to be value and that authenticity will matter, but I think we're going to see less of that in the short term and more cartoonery. Call me old-fashioned, but I'd rather hear directly from politicians asking for my vote. I don't need to see them as Batman, Julie Andrews, or action heroes. I need to know what they believe and what they plan to do if elected. Campaigns have every right to post these parodies, but if voters are already struggling to tell what's real, turning politics into a cartoon seems like a strange way to earn their trust. Growing up, social media saved me. Don't Ban It for Kids by Sarah Pacheco. The kids aren't all right, at least according to politicians. In a shocking move, British Prime Minister Keir Starmer announced on June 15th that the country plans on banning social media for children under 16. The regulations will be introduced in Parliament by the end of this year, with a ban expected to be underway by next spring. I'm not prepared to compromise on the safety and happiness of our children, and that's why this ban must happen, Starmer said. The UK follows the lead of Australia, which banned social media for anyone under 16 last year. In America, several states, including New York, have banned or restricted social media use for minors. Unfortunately, the UK could be opening up a plethora of new concerns for parents and children without realizing it. And there's reason to worry that the US will find its own ways to regulate teens online. When we allow octogenarian lawmakers with little understanding of the world online and a terrible track record of regulating these companies do all the talking, we fail to see the benefits that come with social media. Last year I wrote that social media bans for minors were a good thing, citing my own experience as a teenager. In the months since, I've thought about the way I interacted with social media as a teenager and the way it shaped who I am today. Yes, I was a little too chronically online from a young age. Yes, it probably wasn't the best thing for my mental health, in the same way that it's not good for my mental health now. Yet I was a kind of teenager for whom social media was a portal to a world that I would never have gotten growing up in rural North Carolina. I spent several of my teenage years on Tumblr.com, reblogging black and white photos of city buildings and stills from Lana Del Rey music videos. It's on this website that I began planning the person I was going to be when I grew up, a writer who lived in a big city, who went to concerts and parties and wore cool clothes. What I didn't know was that my experience on Tumblr was also shaping my identity and helping me connect with my queerness by allowing me to find other LGBTQ plus people outside of my small town. By nature of being online, I ended up absorbing information about the world outside county lines. Tumblr Discord shaped me, asking me to consider the lived experiences of other people. My first memories of interacting with conversations on race, gender, class, and politics took place on the site, well before I had those discussions in a classroom. It was there that my own belief systems were formed. If it were not for my love of the World Wide Web, I doubt I'd be a columnist. For teens in rural areas, sometimes their only connection to communities that look like them is the community that exists online. I know that's certainly true for the LGBTQ plus community. For many of us who grew up on social media, our online communities were the places we fit in when school and home felt isolating. Aside from my own history, there are some very real problems with the efficacy and ethics of a ban on social media. There's no perfect way to properly identify someone's age. 16-year-olds don't have a uniform appearance, and there are plenty of people who don't look their age. Kids are also smart. They're much more tech-savvy than legislators give them credit for. Teens are likely to use artificial intelligence or good old-fashioned Photoshop to change their age, and a fake ID is pretty easy to get. 6 months into Australia's ban, it has largely failed to keep kids offline. Taylor Lorenz, a technology and culture journalist, took this a step further in a Guardian column on social media bans and framed it as a free speech issue. This could transform the internet from a space of free expression to a fully surveilled digital panopticon where every action you take online is tied to your government ID. It's also fascinating and frightening that we have to resort to government action to regulate companies and executives that could simply have a clear set of morals beyond making money good. While the CEOs of several social media companies have come out in support of the Kids Online Safety Act in the United States, it seems like there are guardrails that could be put in place by these corporations before any legislation is passed. This would likely happen if advertisers put their foot down and no longer tried to market everything towards children, a gargantuan task in a capitalist society. It seems the problem is more nuanced than anyone wants to admit. Yet we are supposed to feel strongly about regulating the internet for the sake of the children. Yes, the internet is a vast and scary place. It's also the thing that made me the person I am today, that helped me see the possibility of a life beyond my hometown. Other children deserve that opportunity too. Trump says Iran okayed inspections. Tehran denies the claims on nuclear program and assets by Tala Ramadan and Nair Arab Abdallah. In Dubai, President Trump said on June 23rd that Iran had agreed to nuclear inspections into infinity, despite Tehran's denials, and that unfrozen Iranian assets would be used to buy humanitarian supplies from the United States. Washington agreed to waive sanctions on Iran for 60 days from June 22nd, after the first round of talks under a nascent peace deal on ending more than 3 months of war. Vice President Vance said the talks with Iranian officials in the Swiss mountain resort of Bergenstock laid a good foundation for a final accord, and that Tehran had agreed to allow nuclear inspectors back into the country. But Iran denied it had begun discussions on its nuclear program at the talks, mediated by Qatar and Pakistan, and said it had not agreed to invite back International Atomic Energy Agency inspectors. Foreign Ministry spokesperson Esmail Baghaei said on June 23rd that Iranian officials had not held a meeting with IAEA Chief Rafael Grossi in Switzerland and had no plans for the United Nations nuclear watchdog to inspect Iran's damaged nuclear facilities. Trump hit back yesterday at what he said were Iran's protestations and false statements. Iran has fully and completely agreed to highest level nuclear inspections long into the future, an infinity, Trump said in a post on Truth Social. He also said any Iranian assets unfrozen under the deal would be placed in an escrow account and used to buy food and medical supplies from the U.S., including corn, wheat, and soybeans. Iran's ambassador to the United Nations in Geneva had earlier on June 23rd denied there been any such agreement. Iran is the only country to decide what to do with its assets, which are going to be defrozen, and so I reject any

relief to Iran, the U.S. Treasury announced a waiver until August the 21st on sanctions, allowing Tehran to sell oil and related products and receive payment for them. Bahraini said good progress had been made in the talks and that two working groups would be established in coming days to focus on the removal of sanctions and Iran's nuclear activities. He told reporters five parts of the initial deal need to be fully implemented before negotiations begin on the nuclear dossier and any role for the IAEA. The ambassador said Lebanon was an unquestionable part of the interim accord between the US and Iran, and that it included the withdrawal of Israeli troops from Lebanon. A ceasefire has largely held in southern Lebanon since June 21st, but Lebanon's civil defense and state media said Israeli gunfire had killed two people there yesterday. Hezbollah said the incident violated the ceasefire. Israel has said it will maintain a security zone in southern Lebanon and continue to act to neutralize threats against Israeli soldiers and citizens. Israel and Lebanon were due to start a new round of talks in Washington yesterday. In money, auto jobs lost due to EVs cause concern. Vehicles accounted for 7.8% of new sales in 2025, by Keith Lane. Electric cars have long been seen as the future of the American auto industry, and they've experienced a slight resurgence as drivers recoiled from record-high gas prices in recent months. But some in the auto industry have harbored fears about potential job losses if drivers in the United States switch en masse to EVs. EVs accounted for 7.8% of new auto sales in the U.S. in 2025, down from 8.1% in 2024. Automakers were once projected to produce as many as 4.7 million electric cars by 2028, but many manufacturers have recently cut back on their EV plans in the past year, as the Trump administration has rolled back federal support for the technology in many ways. Fears about the transition's impact on American jobs have persisted, despite changes in consumer attitudes towards EVs and the federal government support levels. More than 7 million people were employed in jobs connected to the auto industry in 2025. An electric car has 20 to 25 moving parts in its drivetrain, compared with over 2,000 for a traditional gas-powered car. Electric cars don't have radiators, fuel tanks, or exhaust systems that can cause problems, spark plugs that need to be replaced every 100,000 miles or so, oil that needs to be changed regularly, or mufflers that eventually wear out. Additionally, gas stations are typically connected to convenience stores, while EVs can be charged at home by people with garage access. Many public chargers are also popping up in grocery store parking lots, on the theory that EVs take longer to charge and that drivers can complete their shopping trips rather than grab a quick soda or snack. Those concerns have raised fears about job losses in manufacturing, auto repair shops and gas stations. The EV transition must be a just transition, the United Auto Workers Union wrote in a 2023 white paper. We cannot allow a race to the bottom for America's working families, the union said. In a just transition to EVs, jobs in the battery plants that will power this transition must be as good or better than current jobs building internal combustion engine vehicles and components. In sports, World Cup, Messi breaks more records, by Austin Curtright. In Arlington, Texas, Lionel Messi turns 39 years old this week, but he's still rewriting the record books. Most World Cup goals, men's or women's, in history, 18. Most World Cup matches won, 18. Most World Cup games played, 28. Most minutes played, 2,489. All of those records were broken by the legendary forward after he scored both of Argentina's goals in its 2-0 win over Austria on June 22nd to clinch a spot in the knockout stage. He could have had another hat-trick too, if it weren't for a penalty kick miss in the 12th minute. I don't know what else to say, you know, Argentina manager Lionel Scaloni said after the match. You almost get tired of talking about him. The legendary forward has scored all five of Argentina's goals in both of its wins to open the 2026 World Cup, scoring a

0: hat-trick against Algeria before his brace against Austria. Simply put, he's a man on a mission right now, and is leading, perhaps improbably at nearly 39 years old, Argentina, in hopes of back-to-back World Cup wins to likely end his career at the tournament. The announced sell-out crowd of over 70,000 at AT&T Stadium, called Dallas Stadium by FIFA, held their breath after Messi was awarded a penalty kick. It resulted in an almost surefire moment for the goals record, with Messi set up a few feet from the goal, but he missed wide right, showing the arguable greatest footballer ever is indeed human. But in the most Messi of ways, he responded with two surgical goals, first in the 35th minute and again in extra time, after weaving through five Austria defenders and sneaking in the shot through a narrow lane. The first goal broke the men's World Cup scoring record set by Miroslav Klose of Germany in 2014. The second broke the men's and women's record set by Brazil's Marta in 2019. There were moments when I was really angry about missing the penalty, but I was able to make up for it, Messi said after the game. It's only fitting for one of the sport's all-time greats to sit alone at the top of multiple World Cup records. He showed today he is on a level of his own and that he is the greatest, said Austria manager Ralf Rangnick. Whose birthday is it today? Author Lawrence Block turns 88, singer-writer Brigitte Fontaine, 87, actor-singer Michelle Lee, 84, drummer Mick Fleetwood of Fleetwood Mac, 79, actor Peter Weller, 79, actor Ian Glenn, 65, singer Kurt Smith of Tears for Fears, 65, singer Hope Sandoval, 60, and chef Alexis Gauthier, 53, actor Mindy Kaling, 47, model TV host Petra Nemkova, 47, actor Minka Kelly, 46, and singer Solange Knowles, 40. And that's all we have time for today. I apologise, we actually have a minute left. UN Israel targeted kids. The report, 30% of those killed in Gaza were children. Israel authorities and security forces deliberately targeted Palestinian children, resulting in genocide, crimes against humanity and war crimes in Gaza, and war crimes in the occupied West Bank, an independent United Nations inquiry said on June 23rd. The report by the UN Independent International Commission of Inquiry on the occupied Palestinian territory, including East Jerusalem and Israel, examined violations against Palestinian children since the start of the war between Israel and Hamas on October 7, 2023. Around 30% of those killed in the Gaza war were children, the report found. A previous report by the commission in September found that Israel had committed genocide in Gaza, and that top Israeli officials, including Prime Minister Benjamin Netanyahu, incited those acts. Israel's mission in Geneva said Israel rejected what it called the Commission's second defamatory advocacy report. Israel dismisses this libelous sham, it said in a statement, adding that every child deserves protection and asserting that the report ignored the brutal tactics of Hamas. And that is all we have time for today. This is Alison Davies, hoping you all are all safe and well, and look forward to reading for you again next week. Goodbye.
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0: All right, let's jump into today's reading of the Wall Street Journal for today. It's Wednesday, the 24th of June, 2026. On the Talking Information Center, we say hello with the Wall Street Journal to George and Steve.
1: Thank you, John Shea, and welcome. It's our great pleasure to read for you today. We'll begin with a What's News column on the far left side of the journal, front page of the journal. These are news briefs, probably all of which we'll get to in some detail as we move through the paper today. A sell-off in global tech stocks intensified, pulling down the S&P 500, NASDAQ and Dow by 1.4, 2.2, and 0.9%, respectively, and a new challenge loomed Wednesday when Micron reports earnings to investors battered by recent volatility. Walmart is paying $1.4 billion to purchase Vibe.co, a French advertising technology firm, investing heavily to continue its efforts to compete with Amazon for new ad revenue streams. Tesla reported a more than two-fold jump in European monthly sales in May as the EV maker rebuilt strength in a region where Chinese rivals are gaining ground. Agility Robotics, a startup that makes humanoid robots used in factories and warehouses, is set to go public in a deal valuing it at $2.5 billion, its executives said. Carnival said extreme geopolitical volatility has disrupted bookings and issued a soft outlook for the cruise line's current quarter as higher fuel costs continue to weigh on profit. Sanofi said it received, that's S-A-N-O-F-I is the name of the company, said it received approval in the European Union for a new medicine for multiple sclerosis months after it was turned down by regulators in the U.S. Heineken named Rafael Oliveira as its next chief executive, ending a period of uncertainty at the top of the world's second largest brewer. And finally, Porsche is in talks with employee representatives to cut jobs as it proceeds with a streamlining plan that seeks to put the company on a firmer footing. Good morning, Steve.
2: Morning, George. On the front page of today's Wall Street Journal, tech slide deepens amid AI and rate worries. NASDAQ loses 2.2% with memory firm SanDisk and Micron falling more than 13%, article by Jack Pitcher. A sell-off in global technology stocks intensified on Tuesday, leaving investors worried about higher interest rates, stretched valuations, and the prospect that the billions of dollars in artificial intelligence spending will outstrip the expectation of blockbuster corporate profits. The declines drag the NASDAQ composite down 2.2%. SanDisk and Micron, key members of a small group of memory stocks whose parabolic gains have lifted stocks near records, both fell more than 13%. And a new challenge looms on Wednesday when Micron reports earnings to investors now battered by recent volatility. The tech-heavy NASDAQ index has slid for four of the past five trading sessions and moved at least 1% on six consecutive trading days. Surging stocks can be vulnerable to sharp reversals, and crucial pillars of support for the rally remain in place, some analysts said. The economy has been strong, and chip makers were among the companies posting blockbuster profits during the recent reporting period. The U.S.-Iran peace agreement has reduced pressure on oil prices and could help lower inflation later in the year. At the same time, the Federal Reserve signaled last week that rates might still rise by the end of the year to fight war-fueled inflation. The S&P 500 lost more than 1% last Wednesday after Fed Chairman Kevin Warsh repeatedly emphasized that officials are unambiguously and unanimously committed to bringing inflation back to the central bank's 2% target. Other worries came from price cuts by some AI companies and fears about the massive borrowing and spending required for the data center build-out. Lisa Shillette, Chief Investment Officer of Morgan Stanley Wealth Management, said she expects AI models to grow increasingly interchangeable and commoditized, with usage flowing to the cheapest. That boosted worries that the already heavy spending on infrastructure, like computer chips, could grow costlier with higher rates. All of that means that these business models are going to turn out to be more cyclical, and that means they're going to be a lot more rate sensitive, she said. Shillette said that much of the recent decline was rooted in positioning, with hedge fund clients of her company's prime brokerage starting to reduce risk last week. And despite the recent volatility, shares of major chip makers remain much higher than at the beginning of the year. Tuesday's big slides from SanDisk and Micron trimmed their 2026 gains to 727% and 269%, respectively. In the bigger scheme of things, I'm more inclined to be a buyer in today's market than a seller, she said. Tuesday's declines, however, were global. U.S. traders woke up to a 10% fall in South Korea's KOSPI index, which is dominated by chip makers Samsung and SK Hynix. Some pined the severity of declines on rampant speculation from individuals and traders using borrowed money to turbocharge bets, which have combined to render this year's top-performing global index vulnerable to reversals in the AI trade. The worry spilled over to the U.S. session, where major indexes opened sharply lower for a second day, extending a slide that on Monday hit shares of so-called AI hyperscalers, including Alphabet and Microsoft. Broad benchmarks and the hyperscalers regained some ground by Tuesday afternoon, but the carnage in chip stocks remained. The S&P 500 slid 1.4%. But the declines were concentrated in tech, underscoring how dependent major indexes have become on skyrocketing shares of a handful of companies. Six of the S&P's 500's 11 sectors posted gains, including consumer staples, which rose 1.8%, and healthcare, which added 1.4%. The Dow Jones Industrial Average outperformed the other indexes, slipping less than 0.1% or around 46 points. In another demonstration of just how important semiconductor companies have become, eight of the 11 most traded stocks by Interactive Brokers clients in the past week were tied to the industry, the brokerage said. The other three were Tesla, SpaceX, and Microsoft. And many analysts said it isn't surprising that volatility has spiked after U.S. stocks climbed steadily to post one of their best two-month periods in history across April and May. That is especially true for those nervous that some tech stocks are more sensitive to higher rates than they have been in the past, especially now that the derivative traders are nearly pricing in two rate increases this year. Semiconductors are structurally more volatile and cyclical than the hyperscalers that carried markets through the last hiking cycle, said New York Life Investment Global Manager Market Strategist Julia Herman. Semiconductor companies are likely to be more rate sensitive, exposing the market to the consequences of tighter policy, she said. George.
1: Ranks of ultra-wealthy surged in 2025. Number of those worth more than $30 million jumped by 14.4% last year. It's written by Juliet Chung. The ranks of the ultra-wealthy hit a high in 2025 as the AI trade lifted global markets, according to a new report by wealth intelligence firm Altrata. The number of ultra-wealthy individuals, those Altrata defines as having a net worth of more than $30 million, jumped by 14.4% last year to 556,850 people worldwide by the end of 2025. That's the fastest pace of growth since 2017. What we've been seeing in the past decade is, on the whole, it's been going up over time and it's been growing quickly, said Altrata Senior Director Maya Imberg, referring to the number of ultra-wealthy people. Lower inflation, resilient corporate earnings, and enthusiasm for AI investment also bolstered the number of the ultra-wealthy individuals and the value of their holdings in 2025, she said. One of the fastest-growing subgroups of the ultra-wealthy in recent years has been centimillionaires, centimillionaires, I guess, or those obviously having a worth of more than $100 million, mainly from founding or investing in rapidly growing technology companies, including to Altrata. That echoes findings from other research showing that the world is getting wealthier, but with riches disproportionately accruing to the wealthiest. One such study, the World Inequality Report of 2026, found that the wealth of the richest billionaires from 1995 to 2025 had grown by about 8.5% a year, compared with 3.4% a year for the bottom half of the global population. Researchers said that by their count, around 60,000 people, the top 0.001% wealthiest in the world, are each worth at least, wait for it, $254 million. the population that can fit in a football stadium owns three times more wealth than half of humanity combined, said Ricardo Gomez Carrera, lead author of the report when it was released, referring to the wealthiest 0.11% of the population. The Altrata report showed that those worth more than $30 million made up a little over 1% of the millionaire population, defined as those worth $1 million or more, but held 32% of that group's wealth. Zooming out, the ultra wealthy made up 0.1% of the global adult population, but held 11% of all private wealth held by individuals. Emberg said the Altrata numbers tell a story about the outsized returns possible from financial wealth, including from investments, from successful entrepreneurship, and from ongoing intergenerational wealth transfers. Steve.
2: Ellison's $45 million helped seal ties with President. Article by Emily Glazer, Annie Linsky, and Jessica Tunkel. Larry Ellison didn't join the gaggle of CEOs that traveled with President Trump on his state visit to China. He wasn't among the guests at the White House dinner Trump hosted with tech titans. He also skipped the UFC event on Trump's 80th birthday. The Oracle billionaire didn't need to be at these public events. Ellison, 81 years old, has developed a more private friendship with Trump that has helped his tech company's business as well as his son's effort to assemble a media conglomerate. Key to the relationship? Ellison's money. Ellison gave about $45 million to a political nonprofit group supporting Trump's election efforts in 2024, according to people familiar with the fundraising. More recently, Ellison has given millions of dollars more to groups that support Trump since the election, the people said, with some of the funds going to Trump's legacy initiatives in Washington, D.C. Oracle is among the corporate sponsors listed by Freedom 250, a Trump-aligned group hosting celebrations for the country's 250th birthday. Trump's investment accounts were actively trading Oracle shares earlier this year, including a sale worth at least $1 million in January and a purchase worth at least $1 million in March. Federal disclosure filing show. In a statement, the Trump Organization said that the president's investments are independently managed and that he isn't involved in selecting or approving investments. Trump is committed to working with every American business and business leader, said White House spokesman Kush Desai. Oracle declined to comment. While Larry Ellison wasn't at the Ultimate Fighting Championship event held at the White House this month, his son David Ellison was among the VIPs there. It took place days after a decision by the Justice Department to bless his $81 billion takeover of Warner Brothers Discovery. The spectacle was streamed by Paramount, which under David Ellison's leadership paid billions of dollars for the rights to UFC events. The Ellisons have cultivated a symbiotic friendship with Trump. Larry Ellison and the president, a Republican, share ideological beliefs in support of Israel and are critical of some mainstream media. David Ellison bought the Free Press in 2025 and installed the news and opinion startup's co-founder Barry Weiss atop CBS News, where she has made significant changes to staffing and programming. A merger with Warner would add CNN to the Ellison fold. The president has publicly praised David Ellison. "You're going to be a great success," Trump recently said on stage when he saw the Scion in a Miami crowd. "You're going to blow away your father, and he'll be very happy about that because he loves you." Trump said, "Say hello to him, okay?" The Ellisons have parlayed this proximity into a dominant position in the American tech and media landscape. The day after Trump's second inauguration, Larry Ellison was in the West Wing when Oracle was selected as the architectural backbone for the administration's $500 billion plan to build artificial intelligence data centers in the U.S. Later in 2025, Oracle was part of an investor group that gained control of TikTok's U.S. operations in a deal brokered by the U.S. government. The Ellisons haven't always supported Trump. Larry Ellison backed other Republican candidates for president in 2016 and 2024. David Ellison donated nearly $1 million in 2024 to a Democratic super PAC backing the Biden-Harris campaign, federal records show. Much of Larry Ellison's political donations flow through political nonprofit groups that don't require disclosure, according to people familiar with his giving. Federal Election Commission filings don't show any funds Larry Ellison has given directly to the recent Trump campaign or related political action committees. While Trump and Larry Ellison often communicate by phone, Ellison has shifted his home base to Florida and is known to visit Mar-a-Lago. His official residence is now an oceanfront estate in Malapan, Florida, which he bought for $173 million in 2022. It is a 20-minute drive from Trump's club. Larry Ellison is close with Prime Minister Benjamin Netanyahu of Israel, with whom Trump has had a long-standing rapport. Steve Witkoff, U.S. Special Envoy to the Middle East, also helped forge Ellison's close ties to Trump, according to a person familiar with the relationship. Larry Ellison and Trump became better acquainted about 10 years ago, connected through Ellison's longtime number two, Safra Katz. Though Ellison and Katz both initially supported then-Senator Marco Rubio's 2016 presidential run, they shifted to Trump when he became the Republican nominee. Katz was a member of the Trump presidential transition team in late 2016 and was an advisor during his first term. By February 2020, Ellison was becoming involved with Trump's re-election efforts. He hosted a fundraiser for Trump at his private estate in Rancho Mirage, California, though he didn't personally attend. He later said he had supported the president and wanted him to succeed. Ellison continued to stand by Trump, including after he lost the 2020 presidential election. Less than 2 weeks later, Ellison was among a small group of Trump allies on a call to discuss strategies to contest the election results in certain key states, according to emails cited in court records. Some of the people on the call, which included Republican Senator Lindsey Graham, longtime Trump legal advisor Jay Sekulow, and Fox News host Sean Hannity, discussed claims of widespread voter fraud, according to one of the emails. One goal was to find a legal pathway to invalidate or recount ballots in swing states like Pennsylvania and Georgia. Ellison largely remained out of politics during the Biden administration. Ahead of the 2024 election, however, Ellison discussed bankrolling Senator Tim Scott of South Carolina in the presidential primaries, according to people familiar with the conversations. Scott and Ellison had been close for years. Scott and his family made a couple of trips to Ellison's estate on the Hawaiian island of Lanai. By the summer of 2024, Ellison strongly encouraged Trump to pick Scott as his running mate, suggested his financial support would hinge on that choice, according to people familiar with Ellison's giving. Trump instead picked J.D. Vance as his running mate. Ellison soon recalibrated. Weeks later, when it was clear Trump had the momentum, Ellison made roughly a $45 million donation to a political nonprofit supporting Trump's candidacy, making it one of the single largest injections of capital in the cycle, people said. Trump was inaugurated on January 20, 2025. One day later, Ellison arrived at the White House for the unveiling of the Stargate Project, a $500 billion privately funded initiative anchored by Oracle's cloud infrastructure. There was just one issue. Ellison didn't have his passport or a government-issued ID with him. White House protocol requires all visitors, regardless of status, to present government ID to the Secret Service for entry. When the issue reached the president, Trump personally intervened to get Ellison through, telling security, "Everyone knows who Larry is." Ellison was ultimately escorted in. George.
1: Thanks, Steve. Nuclear power gets a boost. Energy Department offers billions in loans to speed up building of 10 reactors in U.S. It's written by Jennifer Hiller. Trump administration is so eager to see a nuclear power renaissance that it is starting to fund billions of dollars for reactor orders. In a new deal announced Tuesday, low-interest loans amounting to $17.5 billion from the Energy Department will be available for utilities to finance equipment orders for the Westinghouse AP1000, the company's flagship nuclear reactor, a version of which China is building at industrial scale. The loans are intended to speed up construction of 10 reactors in the U.S. Five loans will be available for projects with two reactors each, the Energy Department said. U.S. Energy Secretary Chris Wright said the conditional loans were part of a broader Trump administration mission to, quote, unleash the next American nuclear renaissance. They will also help accelerate the timeline of building these large-scale reactors by up to 3 years, lowering construction costs and ensuring the United States is able to deliver on President Trump's bold and ambitious energy addition agenda, Wright said. The hope is that new AP1000s could come online starting in 2035, said Dan Summer, chief executive of Westinghouse Electric. Seven utilities have already signed formal letters of intent for the five available project loans, according to the Energy Department, which didn't name the utilities. The companies would form partnerships with Westinghouse and each have at least one potential site for a reactor, primarily locations with an existing reactor or large power plant or sites that have done previous licensing work with the Nuclear Regulatory Commission, the Energy Department said. Several large power players have told regulators and investors that they aim to bring new, large, or small nuclear projects online sometime in the coming decades, including Duke Energy, Dominion Energy, and Pacific Core states, including Pacific Corporation. States, including New York and Illinois, are also interested in expanding their nuclear generation. Government financing could boost a big technology that has struggled to move beyond its troubled first projects in the U.S. The only AP1000s finished domestically, two units at Georgia's Vogtle, it's V-O-G-T-L-E, I guess Vogtle, nuclear power plant, were originally expected to cost $14 billion, but ultimately exceeded $30 billion. They were meant to be completed in 2016 and 2017, but didn't come online until 2023 and 2024. A similar reactor project in South Carolina was abandoned in 2017 after a cost spiraled past $9 billion. After that, no U.S. utilities were eager to join the queue for the Westinghouse reactors. Investors and regulators, too, have been wary of cost and protracted timeline risks. The Energy Department said that by using low-cost government loans to make a steady series of bulk equipment purchases, the nuclear power supply chain could be supercharged, effectively getting equipment ordered and manufacturing underway while the projects make their way through permitting, regulatory hurdles, and final investment decisions. Something like a 20-year power purchase agreement with large tech companies also would likely be needed to move projects into construction and lower cost risks for utilities. Tech giants have been backing everything from small modular nuclear reactors to rebooting shutdown reactors. Steve.
2: And this is the Streetwise column that appears regularly in the Wall Street Journal by James McIntosh. Can the market still bet on the Greenspan put? That's P-U-T. Shareholders have always been affected by what the Federal Reserve does. But until Alan Greenspan took over, they never expected the central bank to save them from themselves. Greenspan, who died on Monday at age 100, left a lasting legacy for stock market investors. The Greenspan put, which morphed into the Fed put, named for derivatives that protect investors against price falls. It stems from the recognition that the effects of a stock market crash threaten monetary policy goals, and therefore the Fed should step in and help. It lasted three decades. But the return of inflation after the pandemic has left a question mark over whether the Fed put still exists, and plenty of debate about whether it is a good thing. It started with the Black Monday crash in 1987, when the S&P 500 plummeted 20% in a day. The Fed put out an unusual statement promising liquidity, cut interest rates, and asked the banks to lend on easy terms to protect the financial system. The late Chicago economist Lester Tesler claimed Greenspan himself was calling around the banks, not only New York Fed President Jerry Corrigan. According to what I knew on reliable terms, what Greenspan did is he was on the phone that night calling around to the leading banks and telling them, I don't want any clearinghouse to fail. I don't want any brokerage firm to go under. You lend to the clearinghouses whatever you need, and we're going to back you, he told an oral history project at the University of California, Berkeley. The idea was a good one, and it worked. Stocks made back about half of their losses in a few days, and the economy was untouched. In 1929, the Fed did the opposite, tightening monetary policy after stocks crashed, because it was concerned about the outflow of gold. Bank failures and the Great Depression ensued. A decade later, the Fed stepped in again, when Wall Street was threatened by the failure of hedge fund long-term capital management. Again, the Fed cut rates, and pushed banks to act, with LTCM eventually saved by a bank consortium. The justification was mostly about avoiding a financial breakdown. But Greenspan also oversaw a Fed that had become to believe in the wealth channel, that rising stocks make consumers feel richer and spend more. falling stocks thus hurt consumption. When the dot-com bubble burst in 2000, the Fed didn't ease, but it did stop raising rates and cut sharply in 2001 as it worried about the effect on the economy. Critics argue that the Fed put creates moral hazard as investors grow to expect the Fed to step in and so take risks they would otherwise be unwilling to take. Markets thus became riskier after every bailout as investors are encouraged to believe that the Fed has their back. I don't think this is really a concern for equities, however. The Fed has demonstrated that it will rescue even mid-sized financial institutions to save depositors from their bad choice of bank. It is now clearly the market maker of last resort for the Treasury market, willing to ensure government bonds remain easy to trade. In both areas, investor behavior changes as a result. But shareholders who expect the Fed to respond after stocks have halved are unlikely to behave very differently from those who think prices could fall to zero. Either way, for stocks, the put is currently on hold. When the Fed belatedly responded to rising inflation in 2022, it kept going even when share prices fell hard. The S&P fell by a quarter from January to October, but the Fed continued raising for another 9 months. Because inflation is too high, the Fed is increasingly focused on the inflation part of its mandate. That makes it less willing to support growth with the lower rates shareholders love. If the next stock market downturn is severe enough to threaten the economy, so lower inflation. I'd expect the Fed put to make a rapid reappearance, but I doubt a mere 20% fall would be enough. And whether it underwrites the economy with stocks down 30%, 40%, or 50%, it will come too late for those caught up in a crash. George.
1: DOJ sets sights on healthcare fraud, turned by Sabrina Siddiqui and Christopher Weaver, Washington. The Justice Department on Tuesday unveiled charges against around 450 defendants for alleged healthcare fraud, totaling over $6.5 billion, as part of the Trump administration's stepped-up anti-fraud efforts. The announcement includes charges against 90 medical professionals and targets a range of alleged healthcare fraud schemes such as wound care and opioid distribution. It also includes what officials said is a record number of Medicaid fraud defendants, with nearly 300 people accused of submitting more than $500 million in false Medicaid claims. Federal officials said the operation spanned 57 federal court districts and 41 states and territories, involving 46 state Medicaid fraud control units in what they described as the department's largest coordinated anti-fraud effort to date. They added that authorities seized more than $127 million in cash, luxury vehicles, jewelry, and other assets. This announcement marks the greatest combined federal and state effort in combating healthcare fraud in history. Acting Attorney General Todd Blanche said, "These alleged fraudsters will face justice." In one of the cases, prosecutors charged the owner of several healthcare businesses in the Los Angeles area, including at least four hospices, with a scheme they say involved paying kickbacks and bribes to enroll people who weren't actually terminally ill in hospice care. Prosecutors allege the scheme resulted in nearly $27.7 million in fraudulent Medicare claims for medically unnecessary hospice services, with Medicare paying about $26.9 million. According to the indictment, prosecutors allege the scheme involved enrolling deceased Medicare beneficiaries in hospice after their deaths using stolen personal information obtained through a funeral home employee and creating a backdated medical records to make it appear the patients had qualified for hospice before they died. The owner of the hospices, Oren David Shachar, S-H-A-C-H-A-R, also personally approached Medicare beneficiaries, according to the indictment, misrepresented hospice as a program focused on improving quality of life rather than end-of-life care, and concealed that enrolling in hospice would limit their access to other Medicare-covered treatments. The indictment further alleges that the owner paid beneficiaries up to $400 a month in cash and provided groceries, alcohol, televisions, furniture, and other gifts to keep them enrolled, while also offering referral payments to beneficiaries who recruited others into the program. A lawyer for Shakhtar who pleaded not guilty in the case didn't return a request for comment. Steve?
2: And this article appears in the property report section of today's Wall Street Journal. Brief, mortgage rate drop points to false housing start. Article by Veronica Dagger and Nicole Friedman. The U.S. mortgage market is locked in a tug of war, leaving home buyers and refinancers caught between a brief respite in geopolitical tensions and a hawkish Federal Reserve. In late February, driven by Fed rate cuts in prior months, the 30-year fixed mortgage rate drifted below 6% for the first time since 2022. President Trump lauded the milestone during his State of the Union address, declaring that lower rates would help solve the nation's housing problems. The celebration was short-lived. Joint military actions by the U.S. and Israel against Iran ignited a war that spiked oil prices and stoked inflation expectations. Treasury yields surged in response, dragging the mortgage rates with them. In May, mortgage rates rose above 6.5%. While news of a ceasefire agreement and a framework to reopen the Strait of Hormuz helped trim the average mortgage rate back to 6.47% last week, according to Freddie Mac, that decrease looks fragile. The shipping lane was restricted again over the weekend following renewed regional escalations. Mortgage rates rose again Monday to 6.66%, according to the daily calculation from Mortgage News Daily. We're still in a worse situation than we were in February, inflation-wise, said Brad Case, chief residential economist at Homes.com. I don't see any reason to think the mortgage rates will come down in any substantial sense. Where mortgage rates settle in the second half of the year is crucial to the housing market's ability to break out of a stubborn sales slump, which is now well into its fourth consecutive year. Many buyers remain poised to act when mortgage rates show even a short-lived dip, as they did in February, when rates began the year moving lower. But with the prime spring buying season over and home sales holding at depressed levels, the market remains frozen by high borrowing costs and inventory gridlock in many parts of the country. Rising inflation could make things worse. Consumer prices were up 4.2%, a three-year high in May, and Fed officials indicated at a meeting last week that further rate increases are on the table. Fed Chairman Kevin Warsh said in a news conference last week that current rates are restrictive for the housing market, but he added that Fed policy isn't the only factor driving the market. There was not much in his message that points to immediate relief for home buyers, said Jeff DeGurhen, chief investment officer and head economist at Loan Depot. We likely still have a long way to go before seeing a meaningful drop in mortgage rates. High home prices are also giving buyers a reason to avoid the market. The typical monthly payment for a buyer purchasing a median-priced home with a 20% down payment was $2,600.47 in the 4 weeks ended June 14th, the highest level in about a year, according to the real estate brokerage Redfin. Home ownership costs, including insurance, electricity bills, and maintenance, also have risen in recent years. In their latest forecast, the Mortgage Bankers Association and National Association of Realtors both call for mortgage rates to average 6.5% this year. Until rates drift downward, the market will continue to feel stuck, said Chen Zhao, Redfin's head of economics research. The Fed is more worried about inflation than coming to the rescue of rate-sensitive sectors like housing. Frustrated home shoppers should stop trying to time the mortgage market and said Ski Orr, a financial planner in Knoxville, Texas. No, Knoxville's in Tennessee, George.
3: Yes, it is.
2: Yes, thank you. Focus on personal timelines rather than macroeconomic swings, he said. He advises buyers to give priority to income stability, budget constraints, and long-term goals over waiting for a quarter-point rate drop that could quickly reverse. To capitalize on dips in rates when they do occur, planners recommend having financial groundwork laid well in advance. This includes securing a pre-approval and shopping around. The spread between different lenders in the same day can often be wider than the daily move-in market rates themselves, said James Mayo, a financial planner in Lakewood, Colorado. Refinancing has come into focus for a segment of existing homeowners. Those who locked in mortgages above 7.5% in recent years stand to benefit from the current mid-6% range. But financial planners caution against rushing in. Mayo suggests that a refinance typically only makes sense if the rate is at least 0.5 to 0.75% percentage point lower than the borrower's current rate, and if they plan to stay in the home long enough to recover the upfront fees. Borrowers also must look closely at how a new loan affects their long-term finances. If a homeowner is 5 years into a 30-year mortgage and refinances into a new 30-year term, that effectively resets the clock to year one. Even with a low monthly payment, stretching out the loan term could cost borrowers thousands of dollars more in total interest over the long haul. The typical monthly payment, again, for a median-priced home with 20% down, $2,647. George.
1: Congress passes housing bill, but builders find it lacking. It's written by Rebecca Picciotto. Congress on Tuesday passed its most ambitious housing legislation since the 1980s, a package of more than 50 provisions aimed at making it easier to build homes and make housing more affordable. The House passed a bill 358-32 with broad bipartisan support a day after the Senate voted 85-5 to approve the measure. President Trump is expected to sign it into law as soon as Wednesday. Home builders and developers are responding mostly with a shrug. The legislation offers no new funding for affordable housing projects, and it is up against broader economic headwinds that are keeping builders from expanding the housing stock, such as elevated mortgage rates and higher construction and materials costs. Ultimately, the bill exposes the limits of the federal government to increase housing supply. Congress doesn't have the authority to change the local zoning regulations and building codes that actually determine what gets built in America and that have bogged down new housing development for decades. Builders, scarred by the decades of local bottlenecks that have delayed and killed their projects, fear that Congress's new legislation could meet the same fate when cities and towns try to implement it. All this has to be administered at the state and local level, said Ed Brady, president and chief executive of the Home Builders Institute. It's going to take some time for this to actually filter down, if at all. Still, the bill known as 21st Century ROAD, Road to Housing Act, is at least a step in the right direction and sends the correct signals, according to housing economists. It includes measures speeding up federal environmental reviews for certain housing projects, removing restrictions on building manufactured homes, and tying cities' federal funding to their housing production. Aaron Picciotto, executive vice president of development at NRP Group, said there are bits and pieces of the legislation that could make a difference, such as easing the limits on what banks can invest in public welfare projects, including affordable housing. He added that eliminating federal environmental reviews would save months on certain projects. This is like ordering an appetizer, Picciotto said. It's not going to fill you up. It's not going to be a complete meal. Any housing legislation must contend with the cost of living in the U.S., which has remained stubbornly high since the high inflation of the pandemic. Housing is among the biggest pain points in voters' budgets. Existing home prices are nearly five times the median income, according to Harvard's Joint Center for Housing Studies, well above what it was in the 1990s. Sales of existing homes have been mired in the worst slump in decades. Steve.
2: And this column is in the Heard in the Street section of today's Wall Street Journal. Energy stocks could be a slick trade. Let's face it, no one knows what will happen next with the Strait of Hormuz. A single social media post or an Iranian drone could send oil prices plunging or surging at any time. The only thing we can say for sure is that there was a war and a whole lot of oil and natural gas wasn't shipped to customers. Energy stocks aren't acting that way, though. An index of U.S. companies in the sector is now lower than it was before the conflict, trailing the market and lagging tech stocks by a mile. It's natural for a commodities producer's value to fall when the price of what it sells does, but the market seems to be missing how long these prices were elevated, and are likely to remain so. The benefit is easier to quantify than the potential gain from AI. Analysts forecast for free cash flow of the three largest companies in the energy index alone, ExxonMobil, Chevron, and ConocoPhillips, have risen by a combined $60 billion for this year and next, according to FactSet. For the two largest refiners in the index, Valero and Marathon, free cash flow expectations are up $18 billion. Across just those five companies, that's a 53% increase in cash that can be distributed. Private and government stockpiles of oil and refined products around the world have been depleted, and countries will have to refill them, basically guaranteeing extra demand. Those caught short, like India and Australia, might overcompensate. That's not all. Customers will take barrels wherever they can get them, but they won't look at every supply the same way now. Hydrocarbon reserves are vital infrastructures in politically stable regions far from war zones, mostly in the Western Hemisphere, should command a stock market premium. This 160-year-old industry doesn't hold the growth promise of space or AI, but it is getting oddly overlooked given the events of the past months. The entire U.S. energy sector is worth half as much as NVIDIA alone. The three largest producers combined add up to less than Micron, which also operates in notoriously cyclical businesses. Energy booms tend to contain the seeds of their own destruction. The Hormuz crisis hasn't been long enough, so far, to spur a ruinous wave of exploration spending or conservation, though. In the weeks before the war, a rotation dubbed HALO, it's H-A-L-O, heavy assets, low obsolescence, trade ripped through U.S. stocks. That was when it looked like AI would disrupt once high-flying knowledge businesses like software. Energy infrastructure is the ultimate heavy asset, and a cash windfall doesn't hurt either. If you liked it then, you should love it now. George.
1: Thanks, Steve. Developer struggles at site of Surfside tragedy. It's written by Deborah Acosta. Surfside, Florida. On a rare, undeveloped stretch of white sand along the South Florida coast, a Dubai developer saw promise. DAMAC, it's D-A-M-A-C, Properties, one of the most prolific developers in the Gulf, hired Zaha Hadid Architects, the renowned London-based design firm, to create 37 mansions in the sky, their quote. The luxury condo tower would feature a suspended glass-bottom rooftop pool and a 20,000-square-foot meditation garden. Units would start at, wait for it, $15 million. Martin Langesfeld looked at the same space on the ocean's edge and saw something entirely different, the site of his sister's death. She died along with her husband and 96 other people when the Surfside condo tower they were in collapsed 5 years ago. It's prime real estate, but it came at the cost of 98 lives, Langsfeld said. The collapse of Champlain Tower South marks its fifth anniversary on Wednesday. It was one of the deadliest structural failures in U.S. history. The 12-story beachfront building fell in a matter of seconds in the middle of the night, a sudden rush of concrete that crushed sleeping families. Many Florida developers viewed rebuilding on the site as too sensitive. In 2021, a state court ordered the condo association's receiver to sell the land to help fund a $1 billion settlement for families of the victims. The only firm to bid on the site was DAMAC, paying $120 million for the roughly 1.8 acres. Since then, the developer has struggled to gain traction for the project, the firm's first in the USA. A year and a half after DAMAC launched the sales process, not a single unit has sold. The Dubai firm has made inquiries about selling the site, according to people familiar with the matter. The DAMAC spokesman said the property isn't for sale. The firm is looking to find a partner to handle the day-to-day development going forward, he said. The site's tragic history was always going to make rebuilding a challenge, and DAMAC made missteps when interacting with grieving families, those families and a former city official said. But the Dubai developer had a number of other stumbles, including mistakes in the firm's marketing and business approach. DAMAC paused construction activity in February. The company said it hasn't yet secured the insurance needed to continue construction. That likely reflects in part DAMAC's inexperience in South Florida and its lack of a local partner that typically eases the path to securing insurance, insurance brokers said. DAMAC's chairman, Hussein Shajwani, considered the Surfside site a rare opening to break into the U.S. and at a great price, according to people familiar with the matter. His proposed $1.6 billion development sits on some of South Florida's most valuable beachfront real estate, where cranes rise in every direction for dozens of new luxury condo towers. Surfside boasts the most elevated condo prices in Miami-Dade, with the top 5% of sales at or above $31 million in the first quarter of 2026. That compares with $3.6 million for Miami-Dade County overall, according to data analyzed by economist Gay Cororatan of the Miami Association of Realtors. Nearby, developer Ford Partners saw so much success with its Four Seasons Surfside project that it added three other condo buildings. "We're one block away, and we're selling at electric prices," said Ford Partners. Chief Executive Nadeem Ashi said, who said he has sold more than $2 billion in residential units in 3 months alone. Families of the deceased in Surfside lobbied DEMEC to incorporate a memorial on the site, but they were unable to come to an agreement. Instead, relatives secured approvals to build a memorial on a street that abuts the property. "This is one of the best sites in Miami, past unfortunate situation notwithstanding," the DEMEC spokesman said. "We are respectful of the past but confident about the site." Sajwani built his fortune in Dubai, selling luxury condos, which fetched as much as $22 million a unit. He launched DEMEC as Dubai was opening to foreign investors. In 2013, Sajwani landed a licensing deal with the Trump real estate firm on a Dubai golf club, which anchors the firm's large-scale master community development. Steve.
2: Walmart buys ad tech firm Vibe.co. Deal valued at $1.4 billion is the retailer's largest since 2024 acquisition of Vizio. Article by Sarah Nassauer. Walmart is paying $1.4 billion to purchase a French advertising technology firm, according to people familiar with the matter, investing heavily to continue its efforts to compete with Amazon for new advertising revenue streams. On Tuesday, Walmart said it would buy Vibe.co, a company that enables advertising through connected televisions, particularly focused on small and medium-sized advertisers that often have smaller budgets and less access to large ad-buying teams. 2 years ago, Walmart purchased connected TV maker Vizio, in large part to expand the number of platforms where it could sell advertising. Vibe.co's technology will enable that growth, the company said in a news release. Walmart aims to help more advertisers launch connected TV campaigns and better measure their business impact, the company said. The announcement didn't include the terms of the deal. The deal includes a $1.2 billion cash payout to Vibe.co, in addition to around $180 million paid to Vibe's top executives after the deal closes that requires them, in part, to stay on at Walmart for 4 years, said some people familiar with the situation. Vibe.co Chief Executive Arthur Quirot and Chief Technology Officer Frank Tesloff, as well as other staff, will join Walmart's advertising unit to help maintain business momentum, supporting a seamless integration and continue serving Vibe.co's advertisers, Walmart said. The Vibe.co acquisition is Walmart's largest since it purchased Vizio for $2.3 billion in 2024. It has since made Vizio a store brand and integrated Vizio's operating system into its existing store brand TVs. The deal this week is another sign that Walmart executives plan to invest heavily to increase the retailer's advertising business. Walmart has grown its advertising revenue steadily in recent years, but is still smaller than Amazon's massive ad business. George.
1: 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It's run by Ryan Felton. A new automotive startup is betting that Americans are so fed up with high car prices they will consider buying a two-seat, all-electric pickup truck with hand-crank windows and no radio. 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Trucks like these have been missing from U.S. roads for over a decade. Car buyers today have only 8 new models to choose from under $25,000, with automakers warning that it is difficult, if not impossible, to turn a meaningful profit on such vehicles. Slate thinks it can buck that trend. A U.S. automaker can make an affordable vehicle, and not only an affordable vehicle, but an affordable vehicle that people love, said Peter Farisee, Slate's chief executive. Barrasi said gross margins will be positive for the base truck, and he expects costs to decline further for customers once Slate proves itself to its suppliers. The company's cost-cutting measures are novel, trading exterior paint for customizable $500 vinyl wraps, offering a dashboard mount for a smartphone instead of a navigation system, and selling a do-it-yourself style add-on kit that translates

0: Slate revealed the truck and its anticipated price, President Trump imposed a 25% tariff on imported auto parts. By the fall, Congress had eliminated a $7,500 EV tax credit that would have likely brought the price, the truck's price down below $20,000. The startup is a homecoming of sorts for Farisee. Slate's headquarters in Troy, Michigan, sits about 100 yards away from his childhood elementary school. He had stints with Ford Motor before going to Amazon, where he helmed the build-out of Marketplace, which allows third-party sellers to operate on the company's online platform. Farisee joined Slate in March, succeeding auto industry veteran Chris Barman as CEO. Barman remains with the company in a different role. Steve.
1: Carnival issues soft outlook as Iran war hits bookings. The cruise line says recent trends were disrupted the most across Europe. Article by Connor Hart. Carnival said extreme geopolitical volatility has disrupted bookings, and the company issued a soft outlook for the current quarter as higher fuel costs continue to weigh on profit. The cruise line said on Tuesday that booking trends during the recent quarter were most disrupted across Europe, particularly in the Mediterranean region. Chief Executive Josh Weinstein said strong demand and spending trends across Carnival's overall portfolio helped to offset the disruption. Revenue climbed 5.3% to $6.66 billion in the recent period, but came in below Wall Street's models for $6.69 billion. At the same time, profits slipped as Carnival's cost-cutting efforts were unable to fully offset higher fuel costs. Shares fell 4.9% to $28.72 each, extending their decline so far this year to about 6%. Looking ahead, Carnival guided for slightly lower fuel costs in the remainder of 2026 as oil prices have fallen recently. The company said it now expects to pay $2.12 billion for fuel this year, down from a prior forecast of $2.15 billion. Lower fuel prices coupled with cost-cutting efforts gave Carnival confidence to lift its full-year adjusted earnings outlook by a penny to $2.22 a share. For the current quarter, Carnival guided for adjusted earnings of $1.35 a share, missing analyst views for a $1.42 share. Weinstein said he remains optimistic on Carnival's outlook as the company is 93% booked for the remainder of 2026 and on track for record net yields in the back half of the year. Looking further out, demand for 2027 and beyond remains strong, he added. George.
0: Sanofi's multiple sclerosis drug gets EU approval. It's written by Adria Calatatio. Sanofi said it received approval in the European Union for a new medicine for multiple sclerosis drugs after it was turned down by U.S. drug regulators. The EU approval comes as Sanofi's new chief executive, Belén Garijo, is seeking to turn around the French drug maker's research engine in a bid to accelerate the development of its medicine pipeline. Sanofi said Tuesday that the drug, Sanrifki, was approved by the European Commission, the bloc's executive arm, for the treatment of secondary progressive MS, a stage of the disease at which patients' disability steadily worsens without relapses in the previous 2 years. The company said it would make Sanrifki, which was known as, bear with me, Tolebrutinib, during its development phase, commercially available in Germany this year. Shares of Sanofi rose 1.4% in European trading. The EU authorization came after the European Medicines Agency earlier this year issued a favorable opinion in contrast with U.S. Food and Drug Administration's decision to decline Sanofi's application. The FDA said at the time a favorable benefit-risk profile couldn't be established. Steve.
1: Porsche weighs job cuts as its turnaround effort continues. Article by Dominic Chopin. Porsche is in talks to cut jobs as it pushes ahead with a broader streamlining plan that seeks to put the German sports car maker on firmer footing for the future. Open discussions are underway with employee representatives on the adjustment of employee numbers alongside other initiatives to ensure the competitiveness of Porsche sites, Chief Executive Michael Leiter said in a statement from the company's annual shareholder meeting Tuesday. With discussions in full swing, Leiter said in a speech at the meeting that it wasn't possible to provide further details on job cuts at the moment. The CEO previously outlined plans to streamline the automaker and boost profit by realigning the strategy to counter a slow uptake.

0: of electric vehicles, weakness in China, and U.S. tariffs. The company has already begun by shedding non-core assets with an agreement to sell out stakes in hypercar joint venture Bugatti Rimac and electric vehicle maker Rimac Group. It also has moved to shut down its battery tech developer Cellforce Group, e-bike electric drive systems developer Porsche e-bike performance, and Cetatech, a company that produces specialized software for data communications. In that statement, Leiter said he is focused on the company on its core business, structurally adapting the organization and streamlining it across the board. But in order to secure our competitiveness in the long term, the streamlining of the company plan so far will not be enough, he said. George.
1: Tesla logs increase in European sales. It's written by Mauro Uro. Tesla logged a more than two-fold jump in European monthly sales in May as Elon Musk's electric vehicle maker continues to rebuild strength in a region where Chinese rivals are gaining ground. New car registrations for Tesla models, a reflection of sales, more than doubled on a year-on-year last month to 28,610 units across the European Union, the UK, Iceland, Liechtenstein, Norway, and Switzerland, according to the European Automobile Manufacturers Association, an industry body also known as ACEA. In the EU alone, Tesla sold 21,767 vehicles, also more than double from a year earlier. May marks the fourth consecutive month of growth for Tesla's sales on the continent, a sign that drivers are embracing its lineup of electric vehicles after more than a year in which Chinese rivals were making big gains and Tesla was in decline. February was the first month of higher new car registrations for the company since December 2024, according to ACEA data. Thanks so much for listening. Please be sure to join us again tomorrow for another edition of the Wall Street Journal. Have a great day.

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1: This is Ann reading from the Washington Post on Wednesday, June 24th. DOJ issued subpoenas to force Post WSJ reporters to testify before grand jury. By Perry Stein. The Justice Department took the extraordinary step of seeking to force reporters for the Washington Post and the Wall Street Journal to testify before a federal grand jury, but withdrew the subpoenas earlier this month after they were challenged by the news organizations, according to a Justice Department official familiar with the matter. The grand jury subpoena to Washington Post reporter Ellen Nakashima this spring was related to sensitive reporting about a national security matter, the person said. The Justice Department also issued subpoenas to appear before a grand jury to three Wall Street Journal journalists who also reported on national security issues. The Washington Post was fighting the demand in federal court in the Eastern District of Virginia in sealed proceedings when the government rescinded Nakashima's subpoena, according to the official familiar with the matter. The Justice Department also withdrew the Wall Street Journal subpoenas, which the news organization had challenged in the same federal court, according to the official who spoke on the condition of anonymity to discuss proceedings that are not public. None of the journalists testified before the grand jury, the official said. The purpose and scope of the investigations that triggered the subpoenas are not clear, but the person familiar said they relate to national security matters. While the journalists are no longer scheduled to appear before a grand jury, the Justice Department's action reflected a new front in the Trump administration's aggressive tactics toward the media as it attempts to crack down on government leaks to the press and content that administration officials think is unfair to the president. The Justice Department in January raided a Post reporter's home as part of a criminal investigation of a government contractor who had already been charged with leaking sensitive national security information. The president and his allies have sued media outlets for articles they argue were defamatory, an extremely rare action for a sitting president. The Trump administration has also fought in court to limit reporter access in the Pentagon and has used the Federal Communications Commission to threaten to revoke broadcast licenses over news coverage of the U.S.-Israeli war in Iran that President Donald Trump characterized as unpatriotic. But the grand jury subpoenas marked the first publicly known instance in which the Trump Justice Department sought to compel journalists to testify under oath in front of a grand jury. The Washington Post confirmed that Nakashima received a grand jury subpoena. She is a veteran national security reporter who, during the Trump administration, has reported on the country's most powerful intelligence officials, the Iran conflict, and deadly U.S. military strikes on boats that officials allege carried illegal drugs. The unwarranted subpoena of our reporter, Ellen Nakashima, a clear violation of constitutionally guaranteed press freedom, was another sign of the government seeking to compel journalists to become instruments of its investigations, a spokesperson for the Post said in a statement. We will continue to stand fully behind the journalism of the Washington Post and fight all efforts by any administration that violate our First Amendment rights. The Justice Department did not respond to requests for comment. Matt Murray, executive editor of The Washington Post, sent an email to the newsroom after the publication of this article Tuesday morning, calling the subpoenas an effort to improperly pressure the press. With the news out and the subpoena withdrawn, I want to reiterate our unwavering support for the First Amendment rights enshrined in our Constitution, the legal protections afforded journalists, and our unblinking support of our journalists and press freedom, Murray wrote. The Wall Street Journal reported in May that the Justice Department had issued subpoenas to reporters seeking documents related to the paper's coverage of the conflict in Iran. The outlet did not report at the time that its reporters were also called to testify before a grand jury. In the May Journal article, Ashok Sinha, the chief communications officer of Dow Jones, which publishes the journal, said the subpoenas represent an attack on constitutionally protected news gathering and vowed that the institution would vigorously oppose this effort to stifle and intimidate essential reporting. It was not immediately clear why Justice Department prosecutors withdrew the subpoena to Nakashima. The Post had asked the court to quash it, and a judge in the Eastern District of Virginia held a closed hearing on the matter, according to the official. The judge had not ruled on the Post's motion at the time the Justice Department rescinded the subpoena to Nakashima. The journal has also sought to quash the subpoenas to its reporters, according to the Justice Department official. It is extremely rare and potentially risky professionally for journalists to be forced to testify in front of grand juries. Most news organizations follow strict ethical guidelines to protect confidential sources. If the appearances had proceeded, prosecutors could have asked the journalists to identify their sources. If the reporters refused, they could have been held in contempt of court or charged with obstruction of justice, according to press freedom experts. Once you are up in front of the grand jury, the testimony can go in many different ways and can inquire into stories that are unrelated to the underlying investigation, said Gabe Rotman, vice president of policy at the advocacy group Reporters Committee for Freedom of the Press. The potential of the government intruding into the news gathering process is even greater when you are in the grand jury than it is for a subpoena for documents. Historically, it has been rare, though not unprecedented, for federal law enforcement officials to even subpoena journalists for materials around their reporting. Instead, it is far more common for law enforcement officials to find other ways to build cases against government employees believed to be illegally disclosing material. In the first months of the current Trump administration, then-Attorney General Pam Bondi issued a memo rescinding a Biden-era policy that prevented officials from searching reporters' phone records when trying to identify government personnel who have leaked sensitive information to news organizations. The internal memo said that the media should not be afforded such protections, noting leaks of government information during the Trump administration. According to the memo, law enforcement would search reporters' communication records only when other investigative methods had been exhausted. The memo said the Attorney General must approve all attempts to question or arrest journalists. The press freedom activists have lambasted the Trump administration's aggressive actions against the media, accusing officials of curtailing freedom of speech and chilling journalists' ability to report on sensitive topics that are in the public interest. The administration has taken a number of extremely aggressive steps in respect to the press, Rotman said. These are all aggressive attempts to target journalists reporting on the actions of the Trump administration. They are a dangerous intrusion of the independence of the press. The litigation around the subpoenas to the Post and the Journal reporters is under seal, meaning the public cannot access it. Media outlets or other parties, including advocacy groups, could request that the judge unseal the records to make the contents of the fight public. The cases of Time magazine reporter Matthew Cooper and New York Times reporter Judith Miller are the most prominent examples in recent history of the Justice Department demanding that journalists appear before a grand jury. The cases of Time Magazine reporter Matthew Cooper and New York Times reporter Judith Miller are the most prominent examples in recent history of the Justice Department demanding that journalists appear before a grand jury. In 2004, the Justice Department issued the report's subpoena after the identity of a CIA operative, Valerie Plame, was revealed in reporting. Cooper was unsuccessful in his appeals of the subpoena, but he reached an agreement with prosecutors that he would provide testimony and documents relevant to a specific source who had said he had no objection to their release. Miller was also unsuccessful in her appeals and refused to testify. As a result, she was held in federal detention for contempt of court for more than 80 days. She was released from prison after her source, Vice President Dick Cheney's chief of staff, Scooter Libby, gave her permission to reveal his identity. In 2014, former Fox News reporter Mike Levine revealed that in 2011, the Justice Department during the Obama administration issued a subpoena for him to appear before a grand jury over his reporting that Somali Americans had been secretly indicted in Minneapolis for joining a group in Somalia with ties to Al-Qaeda. Levine, who now works at ABC News, tried to fight the subpoena, and prosecutors never called him to testify. Congress passes housing help for Americans in rare act of bipartisanship. By Jarell Dillard and Mariana Alfaro. Congress passed a major housing bill in a rare bipartisan moment as Republicans and Democrats scrambled to show voters they are serious about addressing affordability concerns ahead of the midterms. The House approved the legislation Tuesday, 358-32, sending it to President Donald Trump's desk. The Senate on Monday voted 85-5 in favor of the bill, which is aimed at increasing housing supply and lowering costs and represents the most significant piece of housing legislation since the financial crisis. The unexpected bipartisan agreement is driven as much by politics as it is by policy. With housing costs ranking among the voters' top economic concerns, Democrats and Republicans have found common ground on a normally partisan issue that allows both parties to show they are taking action on affordability. Both parties realize if no legislation is passing, it's very hard for members to go back home and say they've actually done things, said Douglas Hay, a longtime Republican strategist and formerly a top aide to then House Majority Leader Eric Cantor, Republican Virginia. They can talk about what they want to do, and they can blame the other side for things not getting done, but there's very little that they can point at that they've concretely done. In recent months, Congress has been mired in gridlock and partisan voting, most recently with the months-long brawls over government funding and national security policies, making the compromise on the housing bill, dubbed the 21st Century Road to Housing Act, significant and unusual. The measure would block institutional investors from buying more than 350 single-family homes, which lawmakers say would stop them from competing with families who are already struggling with high prices. It would also expand federal grant programs to provide money to cities for building new homes and eliminate an outdated federal construction rule to make manufacturing mobile homes less expensive. Some housing economists and researchers have said they expect the legislation to have little impact when it comes to bringing housing prices down, with institutional investors owning a tiny percentage of the nation's housing stock. Plus, most of America's housing affordability crisis is rooted in a severe gap in the supply of homes available for purchase across the country. Will Fisher of the Center on Budget and Policy Priorities called the bill an important first step to make housing more affordable. The measure makes it easier to build housing, preserve rural homes, and renew disaster recovery assistance for 3 years, he said. Still, Fisher said, much more will be needed to really solve the housing affordability crisis. The bill reflects the reality of what was possible to get bipartisan support for, he said. The cost of housing remains a top issue for Americans amid surging prices and stubbornly high mortgage rates. A Gallup poll from April found that the cost of owning or renting a home was the second biggest concern among Americans' top four financial problems in 2026, tied with energy costs. Republicans and Democrats who worked on the bill acknowledged that more needs to be done to make housing more affordable nationwide. "We didn't get everything we want. We have more work to do there," said Representative Mike Flood, Republican, Nebraska, who helped shepherd the bill through the House, along with Representative Emanuel Cleaver II, Democrat, Missouri. Financial Services Committee Chairman French Hill, Republican, Arkansas, led negotiations in the House alongside Representative Maxine Waters, Democrat, California. The pair worked with Senators Tim Scott, Republican, South Carolina, and Elizabeth Warren, Democrat, Massachusetts, the lead sponsors in the Senate, to come to a consensus bill that would pass both chambers. Hill said the bill makes changes to building codes under programs overseen by the Department of Housing and Urban Development after housing officials from red and blue states made clear that HUD programs are impossible to effectively use due to red tape, bureaucracy, and lack of flexibility. The bill would eliminate a rule that requires contractors to build manufactured homes on a steel frame with wheels and an axle, and it also directs HUD to modernize its standards, which could encourage local governments to update their land use codes, making it easier for builders to construct new homes. Cleaver said that while the bill is the most significant housing legislation in half a century, it is just part of a much larger housing agenda that he said will require more work in the next Congress. Some housing experts have criticized the institutional investor provision, which lawmakers have touted as a major victory in the bill, saying it would not address shortages in the housing supply. Institutional investors own 3% of single-family rentals and less than 0.5% of the total single-family housing stock, according to the Urban Institute, a public policy think tank. Jim Manley, a Democratic strategist and former aide to then-Senate Majority Leader Harry M. Reid, Democrat, Nevada, said he believes the legislation will not have any significant impact on how Americans feel about the economy and won't help prove that lawmakers are concerned about affordability. "I don't think this bill will have any significant impact on housing and or the economy anytime soon," Manley said. "The reality is that this deals with discrete parts of the housing industry, but does nothing fundamentally to change the dynamic, which is that housing prices are too high." Regardless, for lawmakers who will be spending the summer campaigning for re-election, the legislation is a good messaging opportunity, said Sarah Binder, a professor of political science at George Washington University. "It's a big, pressing electoral issue, and Republicans need to win. They need to keep those swingy districts and states," Binder said. "Same thing for Democrats. They need to make gains in those swingier places, and so doing something real in the middle potentially helps both." Supreme Court says Rastafarian can't sue prison officials over shorn dreadlocks, by Justin Juvenile. The Supreme Court on Tuesday ruled a Rastafarian can't pursue a lawsuit against prison officials who forcibly sheared his dreadlocks in violation of a court order while he was incarcerated at a facility in Louisiana. In a 6-3 ruling along ideological lines, the justices found Damon Landor could not sue prison officials as individuals under a 2000 federal law that requires states to protect the religious rights of prisoners in state institutions. Landor chose to sue the prison officials individually because the high court had previously found sovereign immunity barred inmates from bringing such suits against states or prisons. Justice Neil M. Gorsuch, who wrote the majority opinion, found prison officials could not be held personally liable in most instances for violations of religious rights under the Religious Land Use and Institutionalized Persons Act, RLUIPA. The ruling centered on the technicalities of the law. Under the spending clause, Congress lacks regulatory authority to impose liability on them directly and must depend instead on consent, Gorsuch wrote of the prison officials. And because they never agreed to answer suits like this one, Mr. Landor's case cannot proceed against them any more than a breach of contract action might proceed against a defendant who never formed a contract. The ruling came over the objections of the court's liberals, who said the court had barred any remedy for a violation of RLUIPA, rendering it toothless. Prisoners like Landor, who suffer violations of the religious freedom in state prisons, no matter how blatant, will often be left remedyless, Justice Ketanji Brown Jackson wrote for the liberals. And encroachments on prisoners' statutory rights are likely to happen with fair frequency, as state-empowered prison officials will have little incentive to abide by federal law, even if it is handed to them on a piece of paper. She added, "We took this case to address whether Landor can seek money damages from the officials who ignored the law, held him down, and uncrowned him before God." The ruling dealt with the question of who can be held liable under the RLUIPA, but departed from a series of decisions by the Supreme Court expanding religious freedom in recent terms, including allowing religious parents to opt their children out of lessons featuring LGBTQ plus books, permitting a football coach to pray on a field at a public high school, and protecting Christian web designer who did not want to serve same-sex couples. That trend has pushed up against another set of court decisions limiting the ability of prisoners to obtain compensation for ill treatment in custody. Landor's case began in 2020 when he arrived at the Raymond Laborde Correctional Center to serve out a term for drug possession. The two previous facilities in which Landor was incarcerated allowed him to keep his dreadlocks, a symbol of his religious devotion that he had grown for roughly 20 years and that reached nearly to his knees. At Laborde, Landor told a prison guard about his faith and presented him a copy of a court decision that found RLUIPA prevented Louisiana prisons from forcing Rastafarians to cut their hair. The guard threw the ruling in the trash. Despite pleading with the warden, Landor was handcuffed to a chair and held down by two correctional officers who trimmed his dreadlocks. Landor was devastated because lengthy dreadlocks are seen as a physical embodiment of Rastafarians' religious commitment to God. After Landor finished his term, he sued under RLUIPA. He also filed claims in state court for negligence, infliction of emotional distress, and violation of the Louisiana Constitution. Congress enacted RLUIPA under the Constitution's spending clause, requiring state corrections departments to comply with the law's provisions in order to receive federal money. The law includes a provision that allows individuals to sue to enforce the law's requirements. Landor's case raised the issue of whether the law also allows people to sue prison officials for damages in their personal capacity. In 2011, the Supreme Court ruled it did not authorize claims against state prison officials in their official capacities, so the one remaining avenue for Landor to collect damages in federal court for his treatment was to sue officials personally. Zach Tripp, an attorney for Landor, said in a statement that allowing suits such as Landor's would have been an effective deterrent to prevent the abuse of prisoners' rights. It means that inmates whose religious rights are violated by state prison officials will have no damages remedy, no matter how egregious the wrong, Tripp said. In filings, Landor's lawyers also pointed out that the Supreme Court held in 2020 that a sister statute of RLUIPA employing the same language does allow a plaintiff to sue a government official in his or her individual capacity for damages for religious discrimination. The Louisiana Attorney General and Department of Public Safety and Corrections wrote in briefs that the state condemns in the strongest possible terms what happened to Landor. They said they have changed grooming policy in response to the incident. The state argued that allowing suits for damages, however, could open the door to lawsuits being filed against individual government officials in other areas of federal law, such as Title IX, the landmark statute that prohibits sex discrimination in education. A federal judge in an appeals court ruled against Landor, finding the law did not allow him to sue officials for damage in their individual capacities. All other federal courts that have examined the issue have come to the same conclusion. Landor is still able to pursue his claims in state court. Trump dismisses Iran's rejection of nuclear inspections, by Adam Taylor and Victoria Craw. President Donald Trump accused Iran of making false statements on Tuesday after an Iranian official said the government had not agreed to allow international inspectors access to their country's damaged nuclear facilities, despite U.S. claims. Trump claimed that Iran had already agreed to the inspections for an indefinite period of time and suggested it was one of the many points of progress in recent days. If they did not agree to this, there would be no further negotiations, Trump posted on Truth Central. Social. The clashing accounts suggested that there may still be considerable distance between the parties on the current terms of the negotiations, and it may be one of the many still in dispute. Iranian officials also pushed back on other reported details regarding deliberations over Tehran's ballistic missile program and how its government could use billions of dollars in unfrozen funds it expects to receive as a result of the peace talks. The dispute over inspections was sparked Monday when Vice President J.D. Vance said Iran had agreed to grant the International Atomic Energy Agency access to its nuclear sites, telling reporters in Switzerland that it was a major milestone for the American people and the first step in permanently denuclearizing or permanently ending a nuclear weapons program in Iran. Iran, however, rejected the claim the following day, with Foreign Ministry spokesman Ismail Bakir saying there was no plan for IAEA inspections of its nuclear facilities damaged by the war and that officials had not met with the Director General of the Nuclear Watchdog. There is simply no established procedure for this matter, Bakir said in comments reported by state media, adding that Iran would adhere to the standard procedures which are already well-defined and transparent. U.S. officials, including Vance, have repeatedly said that Iran is being misleading in its account of the ongoing talks. Secretary of State Marco Rubio told reporters Tuesday that Iranian statements were driven by domestic politics. We know what they agreed to do, and now they'll either do it or they won't, Rubio said as he arrived in Abu Dhabi, United Arab Emirates, to see Arab Gulf allies. If they do, the process moves forward, and if they don't, the president will have some decisions to make. Iran had been subject to regular inspections under the Nuclear Nonproliferation Treaty and agreed to more intensive monitoring under the Obama nuclear deal that Trump frequently condemned. After Trump terminated that agreement in 2018, Iran blocked IAEA access to some sites while some inspections continued. Since June 2025, Iran has prohibited the inspectors from visiting sites bombed by the U.S. and Israel. Ali Bahraini, Iran's ambassador to the United Nations, told reporters in Geneva on Tuesday that discussion of Iranian nuclear activities is set for the next stage of talks. The ceasefire memorandum that Trump signed at the Palace of Versailles on Wednesday gave the U.S. and Iran 60 days to resolve their hardest disputes, including over the fate of Iran's uranium stockpile in the Strait of Hormuz. In a news conference Monday at the Bürgenstock Resort in Switzerland, Vance said conversations with inspectors from the IAEA could happen as soon as that day. Bakir's contradictory comments Tuesday highlighted the difficulty of turning the fragile ceasefire into a more comprehensive peace agreement. Bakir also said Iran would be free to use unfrozen assets or revenue from oil sales as it sees fit, after Vance said that such funds, if unfrozen, would be subject to oversight and could benefit American farmers. The important point is that Iran's previously blocked assets are now available and can be used freely by Iran in accordance with its own priorities, Bakray said, according to Iranian state media. The spokesman also pushed back on reports that Pakistan's Prime Minister Shehbaz Sharif had said that talks would involve discussions of Iran's ballistic missile program. Bakray said that the program was not part of the negotiations with the U.S., state media reported. Iranian President Masoud Pezeshkian traveled to Pakistan on Tuesday to meet with officials there who had been mediating the negotiations with the U.S. The effectiveness of the talks depends on full commitment to the agreed obligations and their precise implementation, he said in a post on X, in an apparent acknowledgement of the broad brush nature of the 14-point memorandum of understanding. Statements outside the agreed text do not help advance the negotiations, he added. The ceasefire called for an end to Israeli attacks in Lebanon, which resumed over the weekend, again testing the fragile deal. Israeli Prime Minister Benjamin Netanyahu's government has criticized the deal and is not formally a party to the agreement. The Washington Post previously reported that U.S. intelligence warned the Trump administration that Netanyahu would probably work to undermine it by continuing the attacks. On Sunday, Trump accused Iran-backed Hezbollah militants of causing trouble in Lebanon. Overnight, Netanyahu Defense Minister Israel Katz and Israel Defense Forces Chief of the General Staff Ayel Zamir issued a joint statement saying the IDF would continue to act with determination in order to neutralize threats and maintain what it calls a security zone in southern Lebanon. The Israeli and Lebanese governments are currently holding direct negotiations brokered by the U.S. in Washington. A State Department official speaking on the condition of anonymity to brief the media said Monday that the shared goal for all parties was the ending the cycle of violence for good. Though the Trump administration had initially rejected calls to formally include Lebanon in talks with Iran, Lebanese President Joseph Aoun said that he had held a call with Vance and Rubio on Tuesday in which they had agreed to set up a joint U.S.-Lebanese-Iranian cell to help solidify the ceasefire in Lebanon. Rubio told reporters in Abu Dhabi that while the Lebanon talks were separate from the Iranian talks, Tehran played a critical role in that conflict due to their support and sponsorship of Hezbollah. NASDAQ closes down more than 2% as global tech sell-off deepens. By Victoria Craw and Miriam Waldovagal. Global stocks extended losses on Tuesday in a sell-off driven by chip makers and other tech companies that have recently benefited from market enthusiasm for the prospects of artificial intelligence. The tech-heavy NASDAQ Composite Index was down 2.21% at the market's close. Among the main drivers were SanDisk and Micron Technology, which specialize in memory and storage. Both were down more than 13% at closing. Intel closed down more than 6%, and NVIDIA closed down more than 4%. Cooling sentiment follows signals of higher interest rates and concern over the level of spending on AI investment, which has driven markets to record high. Tuesday was an even rougher day for markets and tech stocks in Asia. South Korea's Kospi Index nearly 10%, with Samsung Electronics and semiconductor maker SK Hynix each losing more than 12%. Of their value. The sell-off triggered a trading halt Tuesday afternoon, according to South Korean news agency Yonhap. Japan's Nikkei Index closed nearly 4% down, while Hong Kong's Hang Seng Index lost nearly 2%. Markets in Europe also lost ground Tuesday, including Britain's FTSE 250, Germany's DAX, and France's CAC 40. in the United States, shares of SpaceX, after falling 16% on Monday, briefly dropped below the debut price of $150 on Tuesday before closing up 1%. Amazon and Microsoft also both ended the market day in a positive direction. Amazon Executive Chairman Jeff Bezos owns the Washington Post. Oracle, which reported in a Monday regulatory filing that it had cut about 13% of its workforce in the past year, was down 1% at Tuesday's closing and has dropped more than 10% since the start of 2026. Alphabet slid another 0.77% Tuesday after closing down 5% Monday, its worst trading day since last year. Senate votes to block Trump from resuming Iran war by Theodore Meyer and Noah Robertson. The Senate voted Tuesday to block President Donald Trump from resuming the war with Iran, setting up a potentially contentious fight with the White House. The Senate passed the resolution 50-48 with four Republicans joining Democrats to support the measure. Two Republican senators, Mitch McConnell, Kentucky, and Dave McCormick, Pennsylvania, missed the vote, allowing the measure to pass. Senators Susan Collins, Republican Maine, Bill Cassidy, Republican Louisiana, Lisa Murkowski, Republican Alaska, and Rand Paul, Republican Kentucky, voted for the resolution. One Democrat, Senator John Fetterman of Pennsylvania, voted against it. Trump lashed out at those who supported the measure in a post on Truth Social late Tuesday. "These senators have just made my job more difficult, but I will get it done, one way or the other, because I always get it done," he said. The vote marks one of the biggest fissures between Trump and the Republican-controlled Senate during his second term. It comes days after the Trump administration reached an agreement with the Iranian government to end the war, which several Republican senators strongly criticized for lifting sanctions on Iranian oil and taking steps toward setting up a $300 billion fund to rebuild Iran. "It's a big deal," Senator Tim Kaine of Virginia, who has spearheaded Democrats' repeated attempts to rein in the president's use of the military, said of the vote. Kaine argued that the agreement to end the conflict does not make the resolution any less urgent because Trump could decide to strike Iran again at any time. Trump threatened Sunday to hit Iran very hard again if Tehran does not restrain its proxies in Lebanon. "Both houses have now said this war is illegal without our authorization," Kaine said. "The president ought to take the off-ramp we're giving him," he added. The measure, which passed the House earlier this month, cannot be vetoed, but Democrats and Republicans disagree on whether it has the force of law. The War Powers Resolution of 1973, the law that Democrats used to force the vote, states that the president must remove U.S. forces engaged in hostilities abroad without congressional authorization if Congress passes such a resolution. The Trump administration has said that it believes that the law is unconstitutional and that the provision allowing Congress to pass a war powers resolution without giving the president veto authority is on even shakier legal ground. The Supreme Court ruled in 1983 in Immigration and Naturalization Service versus Chedha that Congress could not restrain the president's veto power in such a way, though Democrats argue that courts have never weighed in on whether the precedent applies to war powers resolutions. Republicans have countered that the Supreme Court's ruling applies. The concurrent resolution process has been held unconstitutional by the United States Supreme Court. Senator James E. Risch, Republican, Idaho, the chairman of the State Foreign Relations Committee, said on the Senate floor before the vote. "So whatever happens with this, it's going to have no effect. The president isn't going to pay any attention to it." He also warned that passage of the resolution would undermine the administration's ongoing negotiations with Tehran over its nuclear program. "If this passes, the Iranians are going to simply stand up and walk away from negotiations," Risch said. A White House official made similar points after the resolution passed, arguing that it does not have the force and will have no impact because the war is over. The official spoke on the condition of anonymity to describe the administration's view candidly. But Representative Gregory W. Meeks New York, who led the measure in the House as the top Democrat on the Foreign Affairs Committee, said after the vote that he believed the measure was more than symbolic. Regardless of what President Trump says, this measure is binding under the War Powers Resolution, and I will explore all legal avenues to ensure the executive complies with the will of Congress, Meeks said in a statement. Still, Brian Finucane, a former legal official at the State Department who has consulted with Democrats in Congress on war power efforts, said the resolution is unlikely to legally bind the administration. He describes the vote as a repudiation of the conflict that is symbolically significant, since Congress has the sole authority under the Constitution to declare war. Senate Democrats have forced repeated votes on war powers resolutions since the start of the Iran war in February. The Senate advanced a similar resolution introduced by Kane last month, but he has not brought it up for the next procedural vote, saying he wants to make sure it has the votes to pass. Unlike the House resolution, Trump could veto Kane's resolution if it passes both chambers. Overriding the president's inevitable veto would take two-thirds vote in both chambers, an almost impossible hurdle. Paul was the only Republican to vote for the first resolution to block Trump from ordering more strikes on Iran in March, but Republicans slowly started flipping as Democrats forced repeated votes. Colin started voting with Democrats when it became clear that Trump would blow past a deadline in the War Powers Resolution that requires presidents to remove U.S. forces from hostilities within 60 days if Congress has not authorized them. Cassidy flipped after losing his primary to a Trump-endorsed challenger. Cassidy is among the senators who have criticized the agreement the Trump administration reached this month with Tehran. Right now, Iran is ending up stronger than they started, and we've achieved none of the objectives originally laid out, Cassidy told reporters Monday. So you might say that's disappointing. Supreme Court sides with Cisco over Falun Gong in case on Chinese surveillance by Julian Mark. A group of Chinese nationals who say they were imprisoned and tortured by the Chinese Communist Party cannot proceed with a lawsuit against the technology giant Cisco Systems, the Supreme Court ruled Tuesday. The Chinese plaintiffs say the tech company helped build a surveillance system that led to their persecution and should be held liable. Justice Amy Coney Barrett, writing for the majority, acknowledged that lawsuits like the one filed by the Falun Gong members frequently involve heinous and inhumane acts. But Barrett, along with the court's five other conservatives, concluded that a pair of U.S. laws could not be used to pursue Cisco for its alleged involvement in China's abuses. The political branches or other international actors may well provide redress, Barrett said. But we decline to distort the statutory text or the Constitution's allocation of powers to enlist U.S. courts in that project. Justice Sonia Sotomayor wrote in dissent that it was the majority that was misreading the law. The decision slams the door in the faces of victims of horrific mistreatment, Sotomayor wrote, blasting the court for unabashedly remaking the law in its preferred image. In the dissent joined in large part by her liberal colleagues, Sotomayor added, the majority jettisons two decades of settled precedent and breathes new life into two decades of rejected legal theories. At issue was whether the plaintiffs could sue Cisco under a centuries-old law, the Alien Tort Statute, which allows foreign nationals to bring certain claims in U.S. courts. Passed by the first Congress in 1789, the law was originally designed to avoid diplomatic conflicts by creating an opportunity for non-citizens, such as ambassadors, to sue over treatment in the United States. Since 1980, human rights lawyers have sought to use the ruling to combat international rights violations. Over the past two decades, however, the Supreme Court has narrowed the scope of the law, making it harder to bring human rights cases. Today's decision appears to narrow its application further. We close the door that a prior precedent left open for plaintiffs to sue for violations of international norms, Barrett wrote. She also said the plaintiffs could not sue Cisco under the related law, the Torture Victim Protection Act of 1991. Liberal Justices Ketanji Brown Jackson and Elena Kagan agreed with the majority that claims of aiding and abetting cruelty could not be pursued under the Torture Victim Protection Act, but they joined Sotomayor in arguing that the claims could have been brought under the Alien Tort Statute. The case before the court involved a dozen members of Falun Gong, a spiritual movement that China's government viewed as a political threat and ultimately crushed through force. The plaintiffs say they were swept up in that crackdown and subjected to torture and other abuses. Cisco aided and abetted the Chinese government by helping it build a vast surveillance system that tracked Falun Gong activity, the plaintiffs alleged. One of the plaintiffs, William Wong, told the Washington Post that Chinese officials tortured him and imprisoned him for nearly a decade after surveilling his web activity. None of that would have been possible without Cisco's help, he said. I have no objections to normal business dealings, Wong, who lives in the Detroit area and works as a software developer, said in an interview. What Cisco did was different, he said, because the company knew what the CCP wanted to do with its technology. CCP refers to the Chinese Communist Party. The company denies that. Cisco officials have said that while it sold components to the Chinese government, it did not create technology specifically to repress Falun Gong members. As the case proceeded to the Supreme Court, the company referred to past statements by its officials. We have never customized our equipment to help the Chinese government or any government censor content, track internet use by individuals, or intercept internet communications, Mark Chandler, then senior vice president with the company, wrote in a 2011 statement. Cisco declined comment on its victory Tuesday. Paul Hoffman, who argued the case on behalf of the Falun Gong members, sharply disagreed with the court's decision. The founding generation would have been shocked that this court held the statute to be a dead letter when only 20 years ago the same court held the opposite, Hoffman said in an email. The victims of egregious human rights violations should be able to sue U.S. corporations who aid and abet those violations in U.S. courts. CDC's chief blocked a COVID vaccine study. Now it's in a top medical journal by Lena H. Sun. A COVID vaccine study that the CDC's chief halted this spring over methodological concerns was published Tuesday in JAMA Network Open, a leading peer-reviewed medical journal. The analysis used the same methodology that CDC's interim director had criticized when the paper was not allowed to be published in the weekly scientific report of the Centers for Disease Control and Prevention. The study, which had been slated for publication in March in the CDC's Morbidity and Mortality Weekly Report, found that the COVID-19 vaccine reduced the risk of emergency department visits and hospitalizations among healthy adults by about half last winter. The findings were consistent with what researchers have found in past years, that the vaccine can help reduce the risk of severe illness in adults even after accounting for immunity from prior vaccination or infection. Science was never the issue, said Michelle Barron, one of the study's authors and senior medical director of infection prevention and control for UC Health, a nonprofit health system in Colorado. Certainly it was within the CDC's purview to keep it out for whatever reason, but it was clearly not for scientific reasons that the study was withheld from publication in the MMRWR. Jay Bhattacharya, CDC's interim director, delayed publication of the study before it was subsequently not published in the MMWR at all, the Washington Post previously reported. Bhattacharya had concerns about the methods used to calculate vaccine effectiveness, a Health and Human Services spokesman said at the time. Barron said she believed the study was not published because the findings did not support Health Secretary Robert F. Kennedy Jr.'s agenda that wants to limit the use of COVID vaccines specifically. Kennedy, the founder of a prominent anti-vaccine group, has been an outspoken critic of COVID shots, once referring to them as the deadliest vaccine ever made. A spokeswoman for the Health and Human Services Department did not directly address the author's allegation Tuesday that the paper was withheld because it conflicted with the administration's vaccine agenda. Spokeswoman Emily Hilliard said the CDC evaluates studies using rigorous scientific methods and reviews methodological concerns before publication. The CDC does not make scientific determinations based on predetermined conclusions, Hilliard wrote in an email. We evaluate the weight of evidence using rigorous methods, communicate uncertainty and limitations, and subject our work to scientific scrutiny before publication. A commentary accompanining Tuesday's JAMA Network Open report said the methodology in question, known as test negative design, has limitations, like any study, but those shortcomings are well understood, actively studied, and outweighed by the method's practicality for routine vaccine effectiveness monitoring, wrote Natalie Dean, Associate Professor of Biostatistics and Epidemiology at Emory University's Rollins School of Public Health. This is not a controversial study design. This is the same design that has been churning out vaccine results for a long time, Dean wrote in an email. And from a highly experienced group, CDC, plus a network of top vaccine researchers across the country, they are a well-oiled machine. She added, there was no scientific reason to reject this paper. It had undergone internal review, and it clearly meets the standards of peer-reviewed science. It makes my colleagues on edge to see political interference in the scientific process. Dean said the methodology is being unfairly maligned and worried that efforts to discard it could weaken the nation's vaccine surveillance system. Then we'll be flying blind with respect to influenza, COVID, and RSV vaccine monitoring, she said. Between September and December last year, healthy adults who received the COVID-19 vaccine reduced their likelihood of emergency department and urgent care visits by 50% and cut the likelihood of COVID-associated hospitalizations by 55% compared with those not receiving a 2025-26 vaccine dose, the report found. Researchers analyzed data from a CDC-funded surveillance network to compare data on adults who sought medical care for COVID-like symptoms and compared outcomes between those who received the updated 2025-26 vaccine and those who had not. Keir Starmer is out. Other establishment politicians are in trouble. By Stephen Hendricks. Announcing his resignation on

social contract, an electorate that has concluded the people running things either can't or won't fix what's broken. In nearly every case, that fury has organized itself around an outsized figure or two: Donald Trump in the United States, Marine Le Pen in France, Alice Weidel in Germany, Nigel Farage in Britain, and around fiery rhetoric rather than a party platform or governing philosophy. These figures differ in temperament and ideology, but they share a method: convert diffuse anger over immigration, the cost of living, and a sense of national drift into a singular, durable political brand. Then let the establishment's own panic do the rest of the work. Farage, an architect of Brexit, Britain's departure from the European Union that is now viewed as an economic failure, and the leader of the surging Reform UK party, didn't need to win an election himself to topple Keir Starmer. He just needed to scare Labour lawmakers into doing it themselves. Starmer isn't the first prime minister I've deposed, Farage boasted on Monday, and he won't be the last. Starmer took office in July 2024 on Labour's biggest electoral landslide in a generation, ending nearly 15 years of Conservative Party rule that had delivered Brexit, austerity, and a revolving door of its own, five Tory prime ministers in 8 years. Within months, Starmer's approval ratings had collapsed, in part by missteps of his own, including a reduction of heating subsidies for the elderly, but largely by the impatience of voters increasingly willing to abandon the two parties that have run Britain for more than a century in favor of insurgents who promise simple answers. In France, Les Républicains on the right and the Socialist Party on the left never recovered from the defeat they suffered at the hands of Emmanuel Macron, who won the presidency campaigning as an outsider in 2017. Since then, France has had seven prime ministers, and Macron has governed without a parliamentary majority since 2022. With Macron's term limited, Le Pen's anti-immigrant national rally is leading in the polls ahead of an election next year. Germany's traditional coalition politics have grown steadily more fragile as the Nationalist Alternative for Germany, AfD, party, branded far-right extremist by the country's domestic intelligence agency, has surged in popularity. Since March, multiple polls show AfD running ahead of Chancellor Friedrich Merz's Christian Democratic Union. And in the U.S., Trump's MAGA movement has shown how thoroughly a populist insurgency can redefine mainstream party from within rather than simply challenging it from outside. Britain's version of the story carries its own twist. In local elections in May, Labour and the Tories were trounced by Reform UK Party. Labour MPs quickly called for Starmer's head. In his tearful resignation speech, delivered one day before the 10th anniversary of the Brexit vote, Starmer gamely listed his government's achievements. They didn't matter. The moment recalled President Joe Biden's many futile attempts to highlight an improving economy as his party pushed him aside. Biden and Starmer each had defeated rivals who alienated voters: Trump in the U.S. and the Tories in the U.K., and both Biden and Starmer quickly faced the same wrath. The trust in the leadership falls away almost immediately, said Tony Travers, a political science professor at the London School of Economics. While American presidents serve a fixed term, Britain's parliamentary system makes it easier to force change. With prime ministers, you can get rid of them any day of the week because you just need a majority of the members on their side of the House of Commons to decide they've had enough, Travers said. Starmer's likely successor, Andy Burnham, the Liverpool-born mayor of Greater Manchester, who has spent a decade styling himself as the unpretentious, plain-spoken voice of Northern England. Burnham, 56, could be prime minister within weeks, but whether he or any politician can calm the political churns that toppled Starmer and the five prime ministers before him is unclear. Burnham arrives with advantages Starmer lacked.
His assets include a personal brand built over three popular terms as mayor and a decisive win last week for a parliamentary

0: seat in a working class district where he soundly defeated an opponent from Reform UK. The result was better than many Labour strategists had dared to hope. That is all the time we have for today. This is Anne saying goodbye, and I'll talk with you again soon.
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2: 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Published in Treasure Coast. Andrew Andy Brady. Andrew Andy Brady was one of those rare people who seemed woven into the fabric of Fort Pierce itself. To know Andy was to know a man who never met a stranger. He had a gift for making people feel welcome, whether they were lifelong residents, first-time visitors, veterans arriving at the Navy SEAL Museum, or friends gathering on North Beach to watch the waves roll in. His smile was easy, his stories were endless, and his love for the community he called home was unmistakable. For many years, Andy served as an ambassador for the National Navy UDT SEAL Museum, where he became one of the most familiar and beloved faces associated with the institution. He was passionate about the museum's mission, proud of the men whose stories it preserved, and dedicated to sharing that history with anyone willing to listen. Through his work, he touched countless lives and forged friendships that stretched far beyond Fort Pierce. He was a surfer at heart. He loved the ocean, the rhythm of the waves, and the special community that gathered along North Beach. Some of his happiest moments were spent among friends with sand on his feet, salt in the air, and a board nearby. The North Beach crowd wasn't just a group of friends to Andy, they were family. Andy loved Fort Pierce deeply. He knew its history, celebrated its people, and believed in its future. His place among the city's cherished characters was cemented when he was featured in Legendary Locals, a fitting recognition for someone who had become a legend in his own right. He leaves behind his wife, Linda Ergel Brady, sister-in-law, Kathy Ergel Pyle, niece, Kat Restrepo, and great-niece, Mia Ivanovich, along with countless friends whose lives were enriched by his kindness, humor, loyalty, and generosity of spirit. The measure of a life is not found in titles or accomplishments alone, but in the people who remember you when you're gone. By that measure, Andy lived an extraordinary life. His stories will continue to be told on North Beach, in the halls of the museum, and throughout the community he loved so much. Fort Pierce feels a little quieter without Andy Brady. But his legacy lives on in every friendship he made, every life he touched, and every person fortunate enough to call him a friend. Fair winds and following seas, Andy. We'll see you down the beach. In lieu of flowers, donations in Andrew's memory may be made to Best Friend Animal Sanctuary at www.bestfriends.org or the National Navy UDT SEAL Museum, 3300 N Highway A1A, Fort Pierce, Florida, 34949. Services: A paddle out will be held on Saturday, June 20, 2026 at 10 a.m. at the Second Boardwalk on North Jetty, Fort Pierce. A memorial service will be held on Monday, June 22, 2026 at 10 a.m. at the Navy SEAL Museum, 3300 North A1A, Fort Pierce, Florida, 34949. posted online on June 17, 2026, published in Treasure Coast. Elizabeth Brown McCullough. Elizabeth B. McCullough, 67, a prolific poet, songwriter, and musician, passed away on Saturday, May 30, in New York City. Third daughter of longtime residents of Vero Beach, Bruce and Jean McCullough, she was a student of the public school system. She was on the tennis team at Vero Beach High School and skipped her senior year to attend the University of the South, in Sewanee, Tennessee. In addition to her BA in psychology, she later received her MFA from the School of Visual Arts, in NYC. Out of college, she moved to Boston and began to photograph the world around her, while she worked at the Children's Museum. Later based in Athens, GA, she was active in the vibrant music scene, and her portraits of musicians such as Michael Stipe of Ram were published in Spin and Cream. She moved to NYC to earn her MFA from the School of Visual Arts. Always a poet, she turned the lens towards her own life experiences and began writing music. Her band, Alpha Cat, released 4 CDs, the latest, Venus Smile, released in 2024. She lived in the NYC area for her remaining years. She is survived by her 3 sisters, Olivia B. McCullough, Melissa McCullough, and Margaret Russell, and her nephews and nieces, Nathan Levin Aspenson, Zara Aspenson, Olivia Russell, and Robert Vance Russell. The family asks that you might remember her through a donation to the Bidawi Pet Adoption Center, 152 West 24th Street, New York, New York, 10011. Posted online on June 12, 2026, published in Treasure Coast. Gertrude Brown Chitty Terry. Gertrude Brown Chitty Terry was known for her intelligence, humor, sharp memory, warmth, and gift for storytelling. Born on April 15, 1929, in Jacksonville, Florida, she died on June 4, 2026 at age 97, in Vero Beach, Florida. Gertrude was the youngest of 6 children, 3 sisters, and 2 brothers, all of whom predeceased her, including her dear mother, when she was only 1 year of age. Raised in Jacksonville, she attended West Riverside Elementary School, John Gorey Jr. High, and Robert E. Lee High, now Riverside High School. She met the love of her life, Jack Terry, a third-year medical student at Tulane University, during her first year at Sophie Newcomb College of Tulane University. On December 28, 1948, Gertrude married Jack. The early years of their marriage involved constant moves, as Jack completed medical school with internships, residency, fellowship training, and a 2-year tour as a surgeon in the Air Force during the Korean War. During 7 years and 8 moves, they lived in New Orleans, Chicago, Biloxi, Houston, and other locations while welcoming 3 children into the family. In 1956, Gertrude returned to her hometown of Jacksonville, where Jack established his surgical practice. Finally able to put down roots and be near 2 of her sisters, the family was completed with the birth of their 4th child. She taught Sunday school, sang in the choir, and chaired numerous committees at St. John's Presbyterian Church. As a member of the Junior League, she served as placement chairman, recording secretary, and co-chaired membership and choral committees. After Jack promised it would be their final move, the Terry family moved to Vero Beach in 1966 with 3 teenagers, a 2-year-old and a St. Bernard. They chose Vero Beach, where the tropics begin, for its small oceanside community, the need for another surgeon, year-round golf and sunshine. At 45 years of age, Gertrude went back to school with dear friend, Jane Robinson, earning a nursing degree with honors. She had visions of medical mission trips with Jack in retirement. So began a lifelong career of medical advice for family and friends. One of 8 founders, along with Ann Hamner, of the Adult Literacy Service, Literacy Services of Indian River County, Gertrude segued volunteering in literacy to a passion for literature. After attending a memoir writing workshop with daughter Charlotte, the two of them started the Sandfly Scribblers in 2009, who met every week in her home. Her home, known as the Sandfly Shuffle Inn, became the center of family life for the remainder of her years. A hub of hospitality, graciousness, and family gatherings, Gertrude herself described it as loving the revolving door. After being raised the baby of a large family without a mother, she became the matriarch of the Chitty Chick clan and adored the role. Gertrude leaves behind a loving family, generations of descendants, and countless friends who benefited from her warmth, wisdom, humor, and unwavering devotion. Her life spanned nearly a century extraordinary of change, yet she remained deeply rooted in the values of family, friendship, faith, and service that defined her character. Gertrude will be greatly missed and fondly remembered by all who knew and loved her. Gertrude Brown Chitty Terry was predeceased by her parents Arthur Benjamin Chitty and Hazel Talitha Brown Chitty, husband John Jack Heaney Terry, M.D. She was survived by her children John H. Terry, Jr., Charlotte N. Terry, John, Gretchen Terry Hibbard, Scott, Cooper L. Terry M.D., Ginny, by her grandchildren Stephanie S. Mon, Scott, John Christian Willis Terry, Emily, Hannah Elizabeth Terry, K.J., Bridie Palmer Butel Cobbs, Ryan, John Collingwood Butel, Rawson, Tyrell Henry Hibbard, Mary, Cooper Whitney Hibbard, Ashley, Virginia Hawthorne Terry, Edward Cooper Terry, Scout, Annabelle Louise Terry, by her great-grandchildren Cape Mon, Kwong, Justin, Cooper Monzelaya, Jose, Cassie McKee Mon, Lily B. 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In lieu of flowers, the family requests donations be made to the Hospice House of Vero or the Literacy Services of Indian River County. Services will be announced at a later date. Arrangements are under the direction of Cox Gifford C. Wynn's Funeral Home. 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Grace Evangeline Vange Smith Cesarotti, 93, passed away June 7, 2026. 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Harold Haskew. Harold Haskew, age 87, formerly of Fort Pierce, Florida, and Milford, MI, beloved husband, father, grandfather, great-grandfather, brother, friend, engineer, sports fan, storyteller, and lifelong adventurer, passed away in Chelsea, Michigan. Full obituary, https://www.mitchellfuneral.com/obituary/Harold-Haskew. Posted online on June 20, 2026, published in Treasure Coast. John Edward Chapman, 68, passed away June 12, 2026. Arrangements provided by All County Funeral Home and AMP, Crematory, Stewart. Posted online on June 16, 2026, published in Treasure Coast. John Mahone Kellogg, Jr. John Mahone Kellogg, Jr., known to all as Jack, beloved husband, father, and grandfather, passed away peacefully at home on June 5, 2026, at the age of 96. Born in Philadelphia, Pennsylvania, Jack faced profound loss early in life. His mother, Isabel, passed away when he was just 10, and his father, John Sr., when he was 13. The resilience he forged in those formative years shaped the quiet strength that would define him throughout his life. Jack was a graduate of Germantown Friends School and Ryder College. He answered his country's call during the Korean War, earning his commission through Officer Candidate School and serving honorably as a second lieutenant in the United States Army. After his service, he returned home and built a life grounded in love, loyalty, friendship, and purpose. In 1955, he married Ann Lee Willett, and together they raised their family in Ambler and Spring House, Pennsylvania. This past year, Jack and Ann celebrated their 70th wedding anniversary. Jack enjoyed a distinguished career in banking at Provident National Bank, where he worked until his retirement in 1992, a tenure marked by the same steadiness and integrity that characterized everything he did. Beyond his professional life, Jack was a devoted presence in his community in every sense. He served as president of the Rotary Club, giving his time and leadership to causes larger than himself. And for those who knew him at the Maple Glen Tavern, he was simply the General, a title that spoke to his natural authority, his warmth, and the way he made everyone around him feel at ease. Sports were a constant thread throughout Jack's life. He quarterbacked the football team at Germantown Friends School, played basketball on his bank's team, and competed in volleyball at the Maple Glen Tavern. A lifelong Philadelphia Eagles fan, he held season tickets and never wavered in his loyalty to his team. He also had a quieter competitive streak. Jack did the daily crossword puzzle in pen. An avid tennis player and casual golfer, Jack found great joy in sport and competition well into his later years. For decades, summers meant Nantucket, the island, held a special place in his heart. As an active member of the Nantucket Yacht Club, Jack's devotion to tennis left a lasting mark on the club and its community. He was a two-time recipient of the House Service Bowl, awarded to the person who has done the most for tennis, and received both the Good Sport Award, given to the player who is consistently a good sport, never complains, and is always fun to be with, and the Duncan Tierney Sutphen Memorial Trophy for men's tennis sportsmanship and love of the game. Perhaps the most enduring tribute came when the Nantucket Yacht Club established the Jack Kellogg Society, honoring active tennis players over the age of 80. Jack himself played until the age of 94, a testament to his passion, his grit, and his unshakable love of the game. In 2005, he and Ann made their home in Vero Beach, Florida, where he spent his final years. Jack is survived by his wife, Ann Willett Kellogg, his three children, John, Sandy, and Dan, and his wife Patty, and seven grandchildren, Sam, Jim, Matthew, Mark, Julie, Alice, and Elizabeth. He was preceded in death by his parents, Isabel and John Mahone Kellogg Sr. Jack Kellogg lived 96 years with grace, grit, and genuine warmth. He will be deeply missed by all who had the privilege of knowing him. In lieu of flowers, donations may be sent to the Sheriff's Youth Ranch Barbecue, 4055 41st Avenue, Vero Beach, Florida, 32960. 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Maria Josefina Ibarra Trujillo, 82, passed away June 8, 2026. 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Mary L. Hirschberger, 85, passed away June 21, 2026. 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Mary Lou DeSensi, 90, passed away June 3, 2026. 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Michael Uber, 60, passed away June 16, 2026. 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Richard L. Sanfratello, 83, passed away June 9, 2026. 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Posted online on June 12, 2026, published in Treasure Coast. Richard Libby Sanfratello. Richard Libby Sanfratello, 83, of Jensen Beach, Florida, passed away on June 9, 2026 at Boca Raton Regional Hospital in Florida. Born on October 12, 1942, in Batavia, New York, he was the son of the late Thomas and Lucille Sanfratello. Richard was a graduate of Batavia High School. He went on to serve in the United States Air Force, where he trained in tool and amp, die. Following his military service, Richard worked in the tool and amp, die business until moving to Florida. After relocating, he built a long and successful career in real estate, working as a licensed real estate agent for more than 35 years. Richard cherished his family above all else. Although he made his home in Florida, Batavia, New York, remained close to his heart throughout his life. He looked forward to visits back home to reconnect with family and friends and to enjoy his favorite local foods. He is survived by his children, Nancy Doherty, Mark, of Stafford, New York, Tracy Radka, Sean, of Batavia, New York, Mary Beth Sanfratello of Jensen Beach, Florida, Rick Sanfratello of Jensen Beach, Florida, and John Sanfratello, Kelly, of North Chile, New York, and blessed with 16 grandchildren, 4 great-grandchildren, as well as many nieces and nephews whom he loved. He was predeceased by his brothers, David and Anthony Sanfratello. A celebration of life will be held at a later date at the convenience of the family. In lieu of flowers, memorial contributions may be made to the Wilmot Cancer Center in support of AML leukemia research and treatment. Posted online on June 14, 2026, published in Treasure Coast. Robert Austin Burson. Robert Austin Burson of Port St. Lucie, Florida, passed away peacefully on June 6, 2026, at Hospice of the Treasure Coast. Bob, as he was known by most, except the littles in his family who called him Bobby or OPA Bob, was a kind and gentle soul, a loving husband, a sentimental brother, uncle, and cousin, and a good friend to many, a true Southern gentleman. Bob was born in 1951 in Fort Myers, Florida, to Paul and Noma Burson. He was the youngest in a family of 6, and older sisters, Davine, Paula, and Cheryl frequently, and affectionately, of course, referred to him as the Little Prince. Bob was a true Florida boy, thriving in the Boy Scout campgrounds surrounding Lee County, with his father as the scout master of F.T. Myers Troop 18. Together they both remained active in scouting throughout their lifetimes. Bob often credited scouting with teaching him many of the life principles: loyalty, helpfulness, respect for others, and trustworthiness, he used in his everyday life. Always an avid Gator fan, Bob earned his BSBA with honors from the University of Florida in 1973, and his Juris Doctorate from UF's Holland Law Center in 1976. Bob was sworn into the Florida Bar in 1976 and just received the Florida Bar's 50 Years of Practice Award in June of 2026. Bob moved to Stewart in December of 1976 and was a partner in the Palm Beach County firm of Cromwell & Remsen, operating its Stewart office until 1982, when he opened his private practice in real estate law, estate planning and probate, and corporate and banking law, where he practiced until his passing. Bob was a board-certified real estate attorney with an AV rating for 32 years and was a member of the American Bar Association, the Martin County Bar Association, a charter member of the Real Property Council of Martin County, chairman and member of the Florida Bar Grievance Committee in the early 2000s, and a trustee of Attorney's Title Insurance Fund. While the law was his profession, Bob's true enthusiasm was saved for his community involvement, especially with the Kiwanis Club of Stewart, which he joined in 1979, serving as a board member, secretary, and as its president in 1985-86, lieutenant governor, state chairman for Kiwanis International Special Olympics, and founding sponsor of Action Club of Martin County for special needs adults. His favorite projects were Kiwanis Youth Park, Special Olympics, Saturdays with Santa, and most of all, pancakes and reading in the park. And he could always be found with his camera at any Kiwanis function, meeting, or event. In addition, Bob was a charter member and director, president, secretary, and board member for over 20 years of the Lyric Theatre in Stuart. He was the clerk of session for the First Presbyterian Church of Port St. Lucie and charter director and president of Keep Martin Beautiful in the late 1990s. In his spare time, Bob was an active amateur photographer and he assembled a large collection of old photography and video equipment over the last 50 years, which will be donated to a museum for future generations to enjoy. Of course, as an avid, or rabid, Gator fan, whether it was football, basketball, gymnastics, or swimming, Bob wore his UF Gator orange and blue proudly, and he was proudest of his big Gator blue truck, which he drove daily since 2006. Bob is survived by his high school sweetheart and wife of 52 years, Jo, two sisters, Paula, Greg, Robertson, and Cheryl, Michael, Field, his sister-in-law, Monique McCall, without whom the last few months would have been impossible in the operation of his office, his brother-in-law, Matt McCall, who was a constant source of support these past 6 months, his sisters-in-law Yvonne Rohaley and Pamela, Doug, wedding, many nieces, nephews, and cousins, a special mention to all the littles as he called them, who sent him handmade cards and drawings to keep him going this past year, Gemma Rose Nolan, Maverick Nolan, and Spencer Shelton, Emmett Shelton, Jasper Shelton, and Dexter Shelton, and to Morgan, McCall, Nolan, Matthew McCall, and Tanya, wedding, Shelton, the three now fully grown nieces and nephew who were so much a part of his everyday life, as they grew up in his day-to-day world and listened to his educational opportunities because they were his special children. The family would also like to extend a very special thank you to Dr. Cheryl Jordan of Stuart for her unwavering and loving care, and hours of dedication to Bob during his valiant battle with cancer. Bob loved his family, he loved his profession, he loved scouting, Kiwanis, photography, and his community. A memorial service will be held at Promenade on the River located at 2240 SE Veterans Memorial Parkway in Port St. Lucie, Florida, on Friday, July 17, 2026, at 10 a.m. In lieu of flowers, memorial donations may be made to the Kiwanis Club of Stuart Foundation, in memory of Bob Burson, P.O. Box 532, Stuart, Florida, 34995, to support a local community project in Bob's name, or to Hospice of the Treasure Coast. Posted online on June 12, 2026, published in Treasure Coast. Russell W. Hogan, 81, passed away June 8, 2026. Arrangements provided by All County Funeral Home and AMP, Crematory, Stuart, Florida. Posted online on June 10, 2026, published in Treasure Coast News/local/Indian River Lagoon Online. Wall Street mogul claims $16 million yacht sabotaged and sunk in Florida. Florida is investigating a $16 million Italian custom luxury sailing yacht sinking in the Fort Pierce port in May, and the Wall Street mogul who owns the Legacy claims it was sabotaged. Indian River Online 1. Indian River County restaurant gets perfect inspection score. You can use the database to search by county or by restaurant name. Florida's restaurant owners are not required to post restaurant inspection results where guests can see them. So every week, we provide that information for you. Allegiant Air drops 12 Florida routes. Here's which ones, what to know. Allegiant Air recently dropped 7 airports and eliminated 61 routes, including some in Florida. Allegiant has dropped service to 7 airports in the last few months: Los Angeles International Airport, Oakland International Airport, Minneapolis-St. Paul International Airport, Norfolk International Airport, Columbia Metropolitan Airport, Grand Forks International Airport, and San Diego International Airport, according to Simple Flying. Here's what you need to know about Allegiant Air dropping Florida flights and how it could impact traveling Treasure Coast residents. The airline expects second quarter capacity to be down 6.5% due to the ongoing situation in Iran, the blocked Strait of Hormuz, and increased airport capital project costs, according to INC.com. Allegiant said many of the routes referenced in Simple Flying's analysis continue to seasonally operate or are in a normal hiatus period and are expected to return when additional 2027 schedules are released later this year. The routes ending, according to Simple Flying, are, Olivia Franklin is TC Palm's trending reporter. You can contact her at olivia.franklin@tcpalm.com, 317-627-8048 or follow her on X at @lib_5. Florida homeless different than 1960s in Atlanta. Here's why opinion in 1964, when I was 21 years old, I left a Midwestern university. I dropped out because I had no direction. I moved back to my parents' home in Atlanta, where my father had been transferred by his company. I needed a job, and I saw an ad in the newspaper that said, police officers wanted. I took the test, and 2 weeks later I was wearing a badge and carrying a gun. After about 6 months working with a training officer as a turnkey in a drunk tank that held over 200 on the weekends and attending the Atlanta Police Academy, I was assigned as a foot patrol officer in a derelict district known as Lower Whitehall Street. It covered about 12 square blocks filled with cheap bars, 50-cent a night flop houses and one old hotel that cost $2.40 a night. There was also a day labor pool, a few pawn shops, liquor stores, and a used office furniture business. I worked the area by myself, with no radio, from 4 p.m. to midnight. Other than the business owners, the district was populated mostly by alcoholics and the homeless. I came to see three general types among the unhoused: the alcoholics, who were the majority, those who couldn't manage basic tasks like paying bills or writing checks, and those who were mentally ill, some of whom had violent tendencies or couldn't make sense of anything. However, no one was allowed to camp or sleep on the streets, sidewalks, or alleys. Many of the alcoholics would work a day or two through the labor pool, earn enough to buy cheap wine, stay drunk and live in the flop houses. At the time, we had mental health facilities where I could direct those who couldn't take care of themselves. As for the drunks who became a nuisance or were simply too intoxicated, I would either get them into a flop house or, more often, arrest them and send them to the lockup. The next morning, a judge would typically sentence them to $15 or 15 days. Those who chose the 15 days had two options: the jail or the farm. Jail meant reporting for 8 hours a day, working for 2 hours, then being fed and given a warm bed. Most chose the farm, where they received a warm bed, three meals a day, medical attention, and a chance to sober up. Some would even approach me on the street, claiming they were drunk and needed to go to the farm. I would write them an arrest ticket and have them wait on the corner for a paddy wagon to pick them up. My job was to keep the peace and make sure everyone was safe. I had my own set of rules. If you made yourself a nuisance, you had one chance to go home, which I would help facilitate or stop causing trouble. Otherwise, it was off to the Bastille. If there was a fight in a bar, everyone went to jail, and I let the judge sort it out. Each arrest required searching the individual, which was often unpleasant. I found knives, cheap handguns, razor blades, and worse. I never demeaned anyone, and I never struck anyone. I might trip someone who was running away, but it was never a prolonged struggle. Most of the time, it was a psychological game convincing them that going along peacefully was in their best interest, and often it was. I had many conversations with these individuals and found that many had once had families, good jobs, and even college degrees. Addiction had taken everything from them. For most people, alcohol never becomes a problem. But for some, because of their chemistry, one drink can lead to addiction. We are all different. This all changed when a federal judge ruled the work farm was akin to forced labor and shut it down. With nowhere else to go, many ended up back on the streets. Later, President Jimmy Carter pushed for the release of individuals from mental hospitals who were not considered a danger to society, but the necessary support systems were not put in place. That, too, contributed to the rise in homelessness. This all goes back to a time when hard drugs were not yet prevalent and alcohol was the primary substance of abuse, at least in the South. It was different in places like New York or Los Angeles, but not yet in what was then a quieter region. That began to change in the 1970s with the rise of marijuana and cocaine. The human body reacts differently to these substances. Some people can walk away, but many cannot, and that helps explain much of the homelessness we see today. Cities that tolerate or even facilitate drug use have, in many cases, become magnets. Seattle, with a population slightly larger than the Treasure Coast counties, has over 12,000 homeless. Portland, Oregon, with a smaller population, has over 10,000, and Los Angeles has about 77,000 homeless. My experience with addiction didn't end there. In 1967, I became a federal agent, and 17 years later, after spending a decade in Oregon, I was transferred to the Federal Law Enforcement Drug Task Force in Miami. By then, I was dealing directly with international drug trafficking organizations. I got to see it all. James Harder, who spent 33 years as a law enforcement officer, lives in Palm City. Sports Online video shows Miami police shutting down Scottish Tartan Army tradition after a wild, warm welcome in Boston. Scottish World Cup fans got more of a cooler reception by Miami law enforcement. Videos went viral over the weekend of Miami police officers shutting down various shenanigans from the Tartan Army ahead of Scotland's game in South Florida this Wednesday. This comes after Scotland's fans spent more than a week dominating the party scene in and around Boston as its team played two matches at Gillette Stadium in Foxborough. They were praised for their behavior, enthusiasm, and philanthropy, even by local law enforcement. The Tartan Army now faces Brazil at Hard Rock Stadium in Miami Gardens on June 24, for a chance to qualify for the knockout round of the World Cup for the first time. The Tartan Army is the longtime nickname for the kilt-wearing supporters of the Scotland men's national soccer team. Miami will host seven matches at the Hard Rock Stadium, which has been renamed Miami Stadium for the World Cup. Here are the dates. In the United States, Fox holds the broadcast rights for the entire tournament, according to USA Today. You can stream the games every match on Fox One or via the Fox Sports app, which requires signing in with a TV provider. NBC Universal will air the Spanish language rights, and Bell Media will broadcast the games in Canada. Hard Rock Stadium, renamed Miami Stadium for the World Cup, is located at 347 Don Shula Drive in Miami Gardens, Florida. The tournament kicked off with Group A matches in Mexico City on June 11, with the host nation, Mexico, facing South Africa. The World Cup will run until July 19. Contributing, Tom D'Angelo, Palm Beach Post. Samantha Neely is a trending reporter for the USA Today Network Florida, covering pop culture, theme parks, breaking news, and more. 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Chicago Cubs at New York Mets. Odds, picks and predictions. The Chicago Cubs, 40-37, and New York Mets, 34-43, meet Tuesday to kick off a four-game series. First pitch from Citi Field in New York, New York, is set for 7:10 p.m. Eastern Time. Let's analyze MLB odds around the Cubs versus Mets odds and make our expert MLB picks and predictions for the best bets. Season series, Cubs lead 3-0. The Cubs have been rained out for two straight games. After Saturday's 8-6 loss to the Toronto Blue Jays as a -132 favorite, the Cubs were washed out in Chicago Sunday, and then had Monday's scheduled game in New York rained out. A doubleheader is scheduled for Wednesday. Chicago has won 6 of its last 9 games and sits third in a competitive NL Central. The Mets lost to the Philadelphia Phillies June 2 Sunday, winning just 1 of 3 games in that series and closing as a plus-money underdog in each. Their bats have struggled over the last week, scoring more than 3 runs in just 4 of their last 6 outings. However, New York is 3-1 in its last 4 home games. RHP Edward Cabrera versus RHP Kode Senga Cabrera, 4-4, 5.21 ERA, makes his 14th start. He has a 1.40 whip, 3.3 BB/9 and 8.2 K/9 in 67 and one-third innings. Senga, 0-5, 9.00 ERA, makes his 7th start. He has a 1.88 whip, 6.4 BB/9 and 10.5 K/9 in 24 innings. 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Lines last updated at 7:01 a.m. Eastern Time. 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Sign up today. Mets 5, Cubs 4 bet Mets, -120. Despite his current year numbers, Senga has had a solid career, being an all-star in 2023 and having a sub-3.50 ERA in each of his last three seasons. He should be able to figure things out. New York has scored at least 5 runs in 3 of its last 4 games at Citi Field. The Cubs, who are 17-20 on the road, have had some major flaws defensively, allowing at least 4 runs in 5 of their last 6 games. They've lost 3 of Cabrera's last 4 starts, including allowing 18 runs in his start June 5 to the San Francisco Giants. Pass. The odds here aren't worthy of being considered. The Cubs -1.5, +165, are too risky as a favorite, while the Mets +1.5, -200, are far too expensive as an underdog. Bet over 8.5, +100. Both teams are trending toward the over throughout the last few weeks. The Mets have gone north of the total in 5 of their previous 7 games, allowing at least 4 runs in 5 of those contests. The Cubs have topped the total in 3 straight games and have scored at least 6.
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2: 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Obituaries: All Agnes Michael, 88, passed away June 14, 2026. 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Published in Treasure Coast. Andrew Andy Brady. Andrew Andy Brady was one of those rare people who seemed woven into the fabric of Fort Pierce itself. To know Andy was to know a man who never met a stranger. He had a gift for making people feel welcome, whether they were lifelong residents, first-time visitors, veterans arriving at the Navy SEAL Museum, or friends gathering on North Beach to watch the waves roll in. His smile was easy, his stories were endless, and his love for the community he called home was unmistakable. For many years, Andy served as an ambassador for the National Navy UDT SEAL Museum, where he became one of the most familiar and beloved faces associated with the institution. He was passionate about the museum's mission, proud of the men whose stories it preserved, and dedicated to sharing that history with anyone willing to listen. Through his work, he touched countless lives and forged friendships that stretched far beyond Fort Pierce. He was a surfer at heart. He loved the ocean, the rhythm of the waves, and the special community that gathered along North Beach. Some of his happiest moments were spent among friends with sand on his feet, salt in the air, and a board nearby. The North Beach crowd wasn't just a group of friends to Andy, they were family. Andy loved Fort Pierce deeply. He knew its history, celebrated its people, and believed in its future. His place among the city's cherished characters was cemented when he was featured in Legendary Locals, a fitting recognition for someone who had become a legend in his own right. He leaves behind his wife, Linda Ergel Brady, sister-in-law, Kathy Ergel Pyle, niece, Kat Restrepo, and great-niece, Mia Ivanovich, along with countless friends whose lives were enriched by his kindness, humor, loyalty, and generosity of spirit. The measure of a life is not found in titles or accomplishments alone, but in the people who remember you when you're gone. By that measure, Andy lived an extraordinary life. His stories will continue to be told on North Beach, in the halls of the museum, and throughout the community he loved so much. Fort Pierce feels a little quieter without Andy Brady. But his legacy lives on in every friendship he made, every life he touched, and every person fortunate enough to call him a friend. Fair winds and following seas, Andy. We'll see you down the beach. In lieu of flowers, donations in Andrew's memory may be made to Best Friend Animal Sanctuary at www.bestfriends.org or the National Navy UDT Seal Museum, 3300 N Highway A1A, Fort Pierce, Florida, 34949. Services, a paddle out will be held on Saturday, June 20, 2026 at 10 a.m. at the Second Boardwalk on North Jetty, Fort Pierce. A memorial service will be held on Monday, June 22, 2026 at 10 a.m. at the Navy SEAL Museum, 3300 North A1A, Fort Pierce, Florida, 34949. Posted online on June 17, 2026, published in Treasure Coast, Elizabeth Brown McCullough. Elizabeth B. McCullough, 67, a prolific poet, songwriter, and musician, passed away on Saturday, May 30 in New York City. Third daughter of longtime residents of Vero Beach, Bruce and Jean McCullough, she was a student of the public school system. She was on the tennis team at Vero Beach High School and skipped her senior year to attend the University of the South, in Sewanee, Tennessee. In addition to her BA in psychology, she later received her MFA from the School of Visual Arts, in NYC. Out of college, she moved to Boston and began to photograph the world around her, while she worked at the Children's Museum. Later based in Athens, GA, she was active in the vibrant music scene and her portraits of musicians such as Michael Stipe of Ram, were published in Spin and Cream. She moved to NYC to earn her MFA from the School of Visual Arts. Always a poet, she turned the lens towards her own life experiences and began writing music. Her band, Alpha Cat, released four CDs, the latest, Venus Smile, released in 2024. She lived in the NYC area for her remaining years. She is survived by her three sisters, Olivia B. McCullough, Melissa McCullough, and Margaret Russell, and her nephews and nieces, Nathan Levin Aspenson, Zara Aspenson, Olivia Russell, and Robert Vance Russell. The family asks that you might remember her through a donation to the Bidawi Pet Adoption Center, 152 West 24th Street, New York, New York, 10011. Posted online on June 12, 2026, published in Treasure Coast. Gertrude Brown Chitty Terry. Gertrude Brown Chitty Terry was known for her intelligence, humor, sharp memory, warmth, and gift for storytelling. Born on April 15, 1929, in Jacksonville, Florida, she died on June 4, 2026 at age 97, in Vero Beach, Florida. Gertrude was the youngest of six children, three sisters, and two brothers, all of whom predeceased her, including her dear mother, when she was only 1 year of age. Raised in Jacksonville, she attended West Riverside Elementary School, John Gorey Jr. High, and Robert E. Lee High, now Riverside High School. She met the love of her life, Jack Terry, a third-year medical student at Tulane University, during her first year at Sophie Newcomb College of Tulane University. On December 28, 1948, Gertrude married Jack. The early years of their marriage involved constant moves as Jack completed medical school with internships, residency, fellowship training, and a two-year tour as a surgeon in the Air Force during the Korean War. During 7 years and eight moves, they lived in New Orleans, Chicago, Biloxi, Houston, and other locations while welcoming three children into the family. In 1956, Gertrude returned to her hometown of Jacksonville, where Jack established his surgical practice. Finally able to put down roots and be near two of her sisters, the family was completed with the birth of their fourth child. She taught Sunday school, sang in the choir and chaired numerous committees at St. John's Presbyterian Church. As a member of the Junior League, she served as placement chairman, recording secretary, and co-chaired membership and choral committees. After Jack promised it would be their final move, the Terry family moved to Vero Beach in 1966 with three teenagers, a two-year-old and a St. Bernard. They chose Vero Beach, where the tropics begin, for its small oceanside community, the need for another surgeon, year-round golf and sunshine. At 45 years of age, Gertrude went back to school with dear friend, Jane Robinson, earning a nursing degree with honors. She had visions of medical mission trips with Jack in retirement. So began a lifelong career of medical advice for family and friends. One of eight founders, along with Ann Hamner, of the Adult Literacy Service, Literacy Services of Indian River County, Gertrude segued volunteering in literacy to a passion for literature. After attending a memoir writing workshop with daughter Charlotte, the two of them started the Sandfly Scribblers in 2009, who met every week in her home. Her home, known as the Sandfly Shuffle Inn, became the center of family life for the remainder of her years. A hub of hospitality, graciousness, and family gatherings, Gertrude herself described it as loving the revolving door. After being raised the baby of a large family without a mother, she became the matriarch of the Chitty Chick clan and adored the role. Gertrude leaves behind a loving family, generations of descendants, and countless friends who benefited from her warmth, wisdom, humor, and unwavering devotion. Her life spanned nearly a century extraordinary of change, yet she remained deeply rooted in the values of family, friendship, faith, and service that defined her character. Gertrude will be greatly missed and fondly remembered by all who knew and loved her. Gertrude Brown Chitty Terry was predeceased by her parents Arthur Benjamin Chitty and Hazel Talitha Brown Chitty, husband John Jack Heaney Terry, M.D. She was survived by her children John H. Terry, Jr., Charlotte N. Terry, John, Gretchen Terry Hibbard, Scott, Cooper L. Terry M.D., Ginny, by her grandchildren Stephanie S. Mon, Scott, John Christian Willis Terry, Emily, Hannah Elizabeth Terry, K.J., Bridie Palmer Butel Cobbs, Ryan, John Collingwood Butel, Rawson, Tyrell Henry Hibbard, Mary, Cooper Whitney Hibbard, Ashley, Virginia Hawthorne Terry, Edward Cooper Terry, Scout, Annabelle Louise Terry, by her great-grandchildren Cape Mon, Kwong, Justin, Cooper Monzelaya, Jose, Cassie McKee Mon, Lily B. Terry Martinson, Theo Terry Martinson, Mary L. Viola Smith, Emery Charlotte Cobbs, Kiera Mary Cobbs, Maddox Maeve Butel, Bastion Collingwood Butel, Wiley Robert Butel, Genevieve Zeben Hibbard, Hazel Jane Hibbard, Posey Frieda Gertrude Hibbard and Boone Henry Zeben Hibbard. In lieu of flowers, the family requests donations be made to the Hospice House of Vero or the Literacy Services of Indian River County. Services will be announced at a later date. Arrangements are under the direction of Cox Gifford C. Wynn's Funeral Home. 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Grace Evangeline Vange Smith Cesarotti, 93, passed away June 7, 2026. 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Harold Haskew. Harold Haskew, age 87, formerly of Fort Pierce, Florida, and Milford, MI, beloved husband, father, grandfather, great-grandfather, brother, friend, engineer, sports fan, storyteller, and lifelong adventurer, passed away in Chelsea, Michigan. Full obituary, https://www.mitchellfuneral.com/obituaries/Harold-Haskew. Posted online on June 20, 2026. Published in Treasure Coast. John Edward Chapman, 68, passed away June 12.

passed away when he was just 10, and his father, John Sr., when he was 13. The resilience he forged in those formative years shaped the quiet strength that would define him throughout his life. Jack was a graduate of Germantown Friends School and Rider College. He answered his country's call during the Korean War, earning his commission through Officer Candidate School and serving honorably as a second lieutenant in the United States Army. After his service, he returned home and built a life grounded in love, loyalty, friendship, and purpose. In 1955, he married Ann Lee Willett, and together they raised their family in Ambler and Spring House, Pennsylvania. This past year, Jack and Ann celebrated their 70th wedding anniversary. Jack enjoyed a distinguished career in banking at Provident National Bank, where he worked until his retirement in 1992, a tenure marked by the same steadiness and integrity that characterized everything he did. Beyond his professional life, Jack was a devoted presence in his community in every sense. He served as president of the Rotary Club, giving his time and leadership to causes larger than himself. And for those who knew him at the Maple Glen Tavern, he was simply the general, a title that spoke to his natural authority, his warmth, and the way he made everyone around him feel at ease. Sports were a constant thread throughout Jack's life. He quarterbacked the football team at Germantown Friends School, played basketball on his bank's team, and competed in volleyball at the Maple Glen Tavern. A lifelong Philadelphia Eagles fan, he held season tickets and never wavered in his loyalty to his team. He also had a quieter competitive streak. Jack did the daily crossword puzzle in pen. An avid tennis player and casual golfer, Jack found great joy in sport and competition well into his later years. For decades, summers meant Nantucket, the island, held a special place in his heart. As an active member of the Nantucket Yacht Club, Jack's devotion to tennis left a lasting mark on the club and its community. He was a two-time recipient of the House Service Bowl, awarded to the person who has done the most for tennis, and received both the Good Sport Award, given to the player who is consistently a good sport, never complains, and is always fun to be with, and the Duncan Terry Sutphen Memorial Trophy for men's tennis sportsmanship and love of the game. Perhaps the most enduring tribute came when the Nantucket Yacht Club established the Jack Kellogg Society, honoring active tennis players over the age of 80. Jack himself played until the age of 94, a testament to his passion, his grit, and his unshakable love of the game. In 2005, he and Ann made their home in Vero Beach, Florida, where he spent his final years. Jack is survived by his wife, Ann Willett Kellogg, his three children, John, Sandy, and Dan, and his wife Patty, and seven grandchildren, Sam, Jim, Matthew, Mark, Julie, Alice, and Elizabeth. He was preceded in death by his parents, Isabel and John Mahone Kellogg Sr. Jack Kellogg lived 96 years with grace, grit, and genuine warmth. He will be deeply missed by all who had the privilege of knowing him. In lieu of flowers, donations may be sent to the Sheriff's Youth Ranch Barbecue, 4055 41st Avenue, Vero Beach, Florida, 32960. 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Maria Josefina Ibarra Trujillo, 82, passed away June 8, 2026. 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Mary L. Hirschberger, 85, passed away June 21, 2026. 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Mary Lou DeSensi, 90, passed away June 3, 2026. 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Michael Uber, 60, passed away June 16, 2026. 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Patricia J. Bean, 84, passed away May 31,
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0: 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Richard Libby Sanfratello. Richard Libby Sanfratello, 83, of Jensen Beach, Florida, passed away on June 9, 2026 at Boca Raton Regional Hospital in Florida. Born on October 12, 1942, in Batavia, New York, he was the son of the late Thomas and Lucille Sanfratello. Richard was a graduate of Batavia High School. He went on to serve in the United States Air Force, where he trained in TOOL and AMP, DI. Following his military service, Richard worked in the TOOL and AMP, DI business until moving to Florida. After relocating, he built a long and successful career in real estate, working as a licensed real estate agent for more than 35 years. Richard cherished his family above all else. Although he made his home in Florida, Batavia, New York, remained close to his heart throughout his life. He looked forward to visits back home to reconnect with family and friends and to enjoy his favorite local foods. He is survived by his children, Nancy Doherty, Mark, of Stafford, New York, Tracy Radka, Sean, of Batavia, New York, Mary Beth Sanfratello of Jensen Beach, Florida, Rick Sanfratello of Jensen Beach, Florida, and John Sanfratello, Kelly, of North Chile, New York, and blessed with 16 grandchildren, 4 great-grandchildren, as well as many nieces and nephews whom he loved. He was predeceased by his brothers, David and Anthony Sanfratello. A celebration of life will be held at a later date at the convenience of the family. In lieu of flowers, memorial contributions may be made to the Wilmot Cancer Center in support of AML leukemia research and treatment. Posted online on June 14, 2026, published in Treasure Coast. Robert Austin Burson. Robert Austin Burson of Port St. Lucie, Florida, passed away peacefully on June 6, 2026, at Hospice of the Treasure Coast. Bob, as he was known by most, except the littles in his family who called him Bobby or OPA Bob, was a kind and gentle soul, a loving husband, a sentimental brother, uncle, and cousin, and a good friend to many, a true Southern gentleman. Bob was born in 1951 in Fort Myers, Florida, to Paul and Noma Burson. He was the youngest in a family 6, and older sisters, Davine, Paula, and Cheryl frequently, and affectionately, of course, referred to him as the Little Prince. Bob was a true Florida boy, thriving in the Boy Scout campground surrounding Lee County, with his father as the Scout Master of F.T. Myers Troop 18. Together they both remained active in scouting throughout their lifetimes. Bob often credited scouting with teaching him many of the life principles: loyalty, helpfulness, respect for others, and trustworthiness, he used in his everyday life. Always an avid Gator fan, Bob earned his BSBA with honors from the University of Florida in 1973, and his Juris Doctorate from UF's Holland Law Center in 1976. Bob was sworn into the Florida Bar in 1976 and just received the Florida Bar's 50 Years of Practice Award in June of 2026. Bob moved to Stewart in December of 1976 and was a partner in the Palm Beach County firm of Cromwell and Remsen, operating its Stewart office until 1982, when he opened his private practice in real estate law, estate planning and probate, and corporate and banking law, where he practiced until his passing. Bob was a board-certified real estate attorney with an AV rating for 32 years and was a member of the American Bar Association, the Martin County Bar Association, a charter member of the Real Property Council of Martin County, chairman and member of the Florida Bar Grievance Committee in the early 2000s and a trustee of Attorney's Title Insurance Fund. While the law was his profession, Bob's true enthusiasm was saved for his community involvement, especially with the Kiwanis Club of Stewart, which he joined in 1979, serving as a board member, secretary, and as its president in 1985-86, lieutenant governor, state chairman for Kiwanis International Special Olympics, and founding sponsor of Action Club of Martin County for Special Needs Adults. His favorite projects were Kiwanis Youth Park, Special Olympics, Saturdays with Santa and most of all, pancakes and reading in the park. And, he could always be found with his camera at any Kiwanis function, meeting, or event. In addition, Bob was a charter member and director, president, secretary, and board member for over 20 years of the Lyric Theater in Stewart. He was the clerk of session for the First Presbyterian Church of Port St. Lucie and charter director and president of Keep Martin Beautiful in the late 1990s. In his spare time, Bob was an active amateur photographer and he assembled a large collection of old photography and video equipment over the last 50 years, which will be donated to a museum for future generations to enjoy. Of course, as an avid, or rabid, Gator fan, whether it was football, basketball, gymnastics, or swimming, Bob wore his UF Gator orange and blue proudly, and he was proudest of his big Gator blue truck, which he drove daily since 2006. Bob is survived by his high school sweetheart and wife of 52 years, Joe, two sisters, Paula, Greg, Robertson, and Cheryl, Michael, Field, his sister-in-law, Monique McCall, without whom the last few months would have been impossible in the operation of his office, his brother-in-law, Matt McCall, who was a constant source of support these past 6 months, his sisters-in-law Yvonne Rohaley and Pamela, Doug, wedding, many nieces, nephews, and cousins, a special mention to all the littles as he called them, who sent him handmade cards and drawings to keep him going this past year, Gemma Rose Nolan, Maverick Nolan, and Spencer Shelton, Emmett Shelton, Jasper Shelton, and Dexter Shelton, and to Morgan, McCall, Nolan, Matthew McCall, and Tanya, wedding, Shelton, the three now fully grown nieces and nephew who were so much a part of his everyday life, as they grew up in his day-to-day world and listened to his educational opportunities because they were his special children. The family would also like to extend a very special thank you to Dr. Cheryl Jordan of Stewart for her unwavering and loving care, and hours of dedication to Bob during his valiant battle with cancer. Bob loved his family, he loved his profession, he loved scouting, Kiwanis, photography, and his community. A memorial service will be held at Promenade on the River located at 2240 SE Veterans Memorial Parkway in Port St. Lucie, Florida, on Friday, July 17, 2026, at 10 a.m. In lieu of flowers, memorial donations may be made to the Kiwanis Club of Stewart Foundation, in memory of Bob Burson, P.O. Box 532 Stewart, Florida, 34995, to support a local community project in Bob's name, or to Hospice of the Treasure Coast. Posted online on June 12, 2026, published in Treasure Coast. Russell W. Hogan, 81, passed away June 8, 2026. Arrangements provided by All County Funeral Home and AMP, Crematory, Stewart, Florida. Posted online on June 10, 2026, published in Treasure Coast. Indian River Online. Florida group targets safe housing in eviction lawsuit. Opinion: after sitting in an eviction hearing the other day and hearing the defendant or a state official testify, waste leaks in her bathroom after toilet flushes, a propane tank is used in the kitchen to cook, and there is possibly mold and other hazards in the home. Onlooker Jerusha Stewart. Sum things up. Women's voting rights began 111 years ago in small Florida town, 5 years before the 19th Amendment gave women the right to vote. Women in Felsmere already were casting their ballots in city elections. Felsmere women became the first in the southern United States to legally cast their vote thanks to officials failing to read the fine print. St. Lucie Online Florida City to spend $1.3 million tackling algal blooms, fish kills. The city of Port St. Lucie will spend $1.3 million treating a lake in the Sawgrass Lakes community to battle blue-green algal blooms that have led to massive fish kills, including one in the past 2 weeks that killed hundreds of bass. Sports Online. After Giannis trade to Miami, here are Florida sports' biggest trades ever. Welcome to Miami. Giannis Antetokounmpo will soon receive a warm welcome to the Miami Heat. The 10-time All-Star and 2-time league MVP comes to South Florida from the Milwaukee Bucks, where he led them to their first NBA championship in half of a century. The Heat traded Tyler Herro, Kel Elwer, Jamie Jacquez Jr., Kasperas Jakusianis, and a massive package of draft picks for Antetokounmpo and Bobby Portis. This isn't the first massive trade the Heat, or any other Florida pro teams, have made throughout history. Here we will take a look at the top three trades from each Sunshine State representative for the NFL, NHL, NBA, and MLB. Trade: Marlins acquired Gary Sheffield and Rich Rodriguez for Trevor Hoffman, Andrés Beruman, and Jose Martinez. Impact trade: Marlins acquired Dontrell Willis, Julian Tavares, Ryan Jorgensen, and Jose Cueto from the Cubs for Matt Clement and Antonio Alfonseca. Impact trade: Marlins acquired Ugueth Urbina for Adrian Gonzalez, Ryan Snair, and Will Smith. Impact trade: Rays acquired Matt Garza, Jason Bartlett, and Eddie Moreland for Delmon Young and others. Impact trade: Rays acquired Chris Archer, Robinson Chirinos, Brandon Guyer, and Sam Fuld for Matt Garza. Impact trade: Rays acquired Tyler Glasnow, Austin Meadows, and later Shane Baz for Chris Archer. Impact trade: Tampa Bay gave up 2 first-round picks. Impact trade: Tampa Bay sent 2 first-round picks, 2 second-round picks and cash to Oakland for coach John Gruden. Impact trade: Tampa Bay acquired Jason Pierre-Paul and a draft pick from New York. Impact trade: free agent signing rather than trade, but if you're limiting to acquisitions, this is arguably the biggest roster move of the Jaguars' modern era. Impact trade: Jaguars acquired Marcell Dareus for a 6th-round pick. Impact trade: Miami sent a 1st-round pick to Cleveland. Impact trade: Miami acquired Williams for multiple draft picks. Impact trade: Miami sent 5 draft picks to Kansas City. Impact trade: Miami acquired Shaquille O'Neal for Lamar Odom, Karen Butler, Brian Grant, and draft picks. Impact trade: officially completed as a sign and trade. Impact trade: acquired from the 76ers in a 4-team sign and trade. Impact trade: Orlando drafted Chris Webber 1st overall, then traded him for number 3 pick Penny Hardaway and future 1st-round picks. Impact trade: sign and trade involving a 1st-round pick. Impact trade: Orlando acquired Vince Carter and Ryan Anderson for Rafer Alston, Tony Batty, and Courtney Lee. Impact trade: Florida acquired Roberto Luongo and Ali Jokinen for Mark Parrish and Oleg Kvasha. Impact trade: Florida acquired Sam Reinhart for goalie prospect Devin Levi and a 1st-round pick. Impact trade: Florida acquired Matthew Tkachuk for Jonathan Huberdeau, Mackenzie Weegar, Cole Schwind, and a 1st-round pick. Impact trade: Tampa Bay acquired Mikhail Sergachev for Jonathan Drouin. Impact trade: Tampa Bay acquired Ryan McDonough and JT Miller for Libor Hajek, Brett Houghton, Vladislav Namestnikov at the trade deadline. Impact trade: Tampa Bay acquired Blake Coleman for Nolan Foote and a draft pick at the 2020 trade deadline. Season impact: building the perfect Florida football recruit, the 2027 RB prototype. There is no such thing as a perfect recruit, but what if we could make one? Better yet, if college coaches built a high school football player in a lab, what he look like? What would be the most important traits? Basically, what would the Frankenstein recruit look like? Obviously, there really isn't one mold that would work. No coach is looking for a 335-pound wide receiver or a wiry, 175-pound speedster at defensive tackle. Different positions have different requirements, which means every position is going to have the different desired attributes. Using only Florida high school players from the 2027 recruiting class, USA Today Florida Network recruiting reporters John Santucci and Nick Wilson are building a Frankenstein recruit at each position. Here is the running back they built, USA Today Florida top 100 rank, number 45. Offers include Florida North Carolina, Auburn Tennessee Roberts, at 5'11 and 195 pounds, looks every bit of a Division I ball carrier. He has a thick base that promotes impressive balance, broad shoulders, and thick neck. He's a stout, explosive runner that has that blend of speed and power that makes elite running backs. USA Today Florida top 100 rank, number 73. Offers include UCF, Kentucky, Georgia Tech, North Carolina. Jackson ran behind a really good offensive line last year, and he made the most of it. He rushed for 839 yards and 11 touchdowns through the final three games of the year for the Cougars, carving up playoff defenses with elite vision and patience. Jackson, 5'10", 188 pounds, is one of the more polished backs in this class, and finds gaps or makes cuts that an average player would simply not see. USA Today Florida top 100 rank, number 89. Verbal commitment, Pitt Reed, who logged a 10.53 100 meter time at the Class 4A track and field state championships, is a legit speedster. He explodes out the backfield with his hair on fire, and there are few ball carriers who can get to the second level as quickly as he can. Despite being traditionally undersized, 5'7", 165 pounds, he is one of several elite runners that Pitt has scooped up from Florida. USA Today Florida top 100 rank, number 84. Verbal commitment, Fiu Jones simply does not go down on first contact. The Fiu commit got the Indians out of many jams last year off of straight willpower, and his ability to turn a broken play into a positive gain is one of the most valuable on the field. His balance is elite, and he hits gaps with impressive power. Jones has the strength and explosiveness to be more than effective at the next level. Cleveland Guardians at Chicago White Sox. Odds, picks and predictions: the Cleveland Guardians, 41-39, and the Chicago White Sox, 41-37, wrap up a three-game series Wednesday at Wright Field in Chicago, Illinois. First pitch is scheduled for 2:10 p.m. Eastern Time. Let's analyze MLB odds around the Guardians versus White Sox odds and make our expert MLB picks and predictions for the best bets. Season series, White Sox lead 2-0. The White Sox took Tuesday's contest 2-1 as slight minus 104 underdogs, with the under, 7, cashing as they claimed sole possession of first place in the AL Central, a game ahead of the Guardians. Chicago also won by one run in Monday's opener, winning in walk-off fashion at minus 105 price as the over, 7.5, hit in a 6-5 thriller. Both clubs scored two runs apiece in the ninth inning. Chicago leads the majors in one-run victories with 16. Tied January 1 Tuesday, White Sox 1B Miguel Vargas, 1-for-4, hit a go-ahead homer and eventual game-winner in the bottom of the sixth, while SP Sean Burke, win, 6 1/3 IP, 1 ER, 6 H, 1 BB, 6 K, and RP Sean Newcomb, save, 2 2/3 IP, 0 ER, 0 H, 1 BB, 2 K, held the Guardians to one run. The under is 4-2 in the last six games for Chicago, which entered the series after being swept in three at Detroit. The lone Cleveland run came off the bat of RF Khalil Watson, 2-for-4, who hit his first career homer just 1 week after making his MLB debut. Cleveland has lost four of the past five games, while going just 5-12 in the previous 17 outings since June 5. The offense has really struggled with 3B Jose Ramirez, hand, out with a broken bone in his hand. RHP Tanner Bibby versus RHP Eric Fed Bibby, 2-8, 4.03 ERA, makes his 17th start. He has a 1.18 whip, 2.8 BB/9 and 7.9 K/9 in 89 1/3 innings. Fed, 2-6, 4.46 ERA, makes his 9th start, 16th appearance. He has a 1.39 whip, 3.4 BB/9 and 6.1 K/9 in 70 2/3 innings. 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For decades, BHQ has been helping players just like you win. 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Sign up today. Guardians 5, White Sox 3. The Guardians, -118, look to salvage the series finale after a pair of one-run losses. Bibby has had a rough time, going 2-8, although he hasn't pitched as poorly as his record might indicate. His offensive support hasn't been there most outings. Lately, Bibby has turned it up in June, winning 2 of the past 3 starts. If you're a little more on the conservative side, avoid the money line, and back Guardians -1.5, +135, to get the job done by at least 2 runs. Cleveland has 3 wins since June 13th, and each of the victories are by at least 2 runs. So, if you like the Guardians, you should like them to win by more than 1 run, too. Under 8.5, -110, is the lean, but roll with a half unit play at most. The under has cashed in 2 of the past 3 games for the Guardians, and the Cleveland offense has managed just 53 runs across the past 17 games, or 3.1 runs per game, RPG. As mentioned, the under is 4-2 in the past 6 games for the Chi Sox, with the offense averaging 3.2 RPG in the past 5 outings. For more sports betting picks and tips, check out sportsbookwire.com and BetFTW. Follow SportsbookWire on Twitter/X and like us on Facebook. To catch X on Florida Panthers adds to iconic sibling duos on same team most brothers fight in the backyard. These brothers fought for championships. But they probably had backyard fights, too. Throughout the history of American professional sports, brothers have occasionally found themselves on the same team. The latest example comes from the Florida Panthers, who have responded to falling short of the Stanley Cup for the first time in 3 years by trading for Brady Tkachuk to join his brother and fellow U.S. Olympian Matthew. This reunion seemed to be coming down the tracks for a while. In 2023, the brothers played on an NHL All-Star team together for the first time. Then in 2025, the Tkachuks played on the same.
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0: 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Obituaries: All Agnes Michael, 88, passed away June 14, 2026. 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Posted online on June 20, 2026. Published in Treasure Coast. Andrew Andy Brady was one of those rare people who seemed woven into the fabric of Fort Pierce itself. To know Andy was to know a man who never met a stranger. He had a gift for making people feel welcome, whether they were lifelong residents, first-time visitors, veterans arriving at the Navy SEAL Museum, or friends gathering on North Beach to watch the waves roll in. His smile was easy, his stories were endless, and his love for the community he called home was unmistakable. For many years, Andy served as an ambassador for the National Navy UDT Seal Museum, where he became one of the most familiar and beloved faces associated with the institution. He was passionate about the museum's mission, proud of the men whose stories it preserved, and dedicated to sharing that history with anyone willing to listen. Through his work, he touched countless lives and forged friendships that stretched far beyond Fort Pierce. He was a surfer at heart. He loved the ocean, the rhythm of the waves, and the special community that gathered along North Beach. Some of his happiest moments were spent among friends with sand on his feet, salt in the air, and a board nearby. The North Beach crowd wasn't just a group of friends to Andy, they were family. Andy loved Fort Pierce deeply. He knew its history, celebrated its people, and believed in its future. His place among the city's cherished characters was cemented when he was featured in Legendary Locals, a fitting recognition for someone who had become a legend in his own right. He leaves behind his wife, Linda Ergel Brady, sister-in-law, Kathy Ergel Pyle, niece, Kat Restrepo, and great-niece, Mia Ivanovich, along with countless friends whose lives were enriched by his kindness, humor, loyalty, and generosity of spirit. The measure of a life is not found in titles or accomplishments alone, but in the people who remember you when you're gone. By that measure, Andy lived an extraordinary life. His stories will continue to be told on North Beach, in the halls of the museum, and throughout the community he loved so much. Fort Pierce feels a little quieter without Andy Brady. But his legacy lives on in every friendship he made, every life he touched, and every person fortunate enough to call him a friend. Fair winds and following seas, Andy. We'll see you down the beach. In lieu of flowers, donations in Andrew's memory may be made to Best Friend Animal Sanctuary at www.bestfriends.org or the National Navy UDT Seal Museum, 3300 N Highway A1A, Fort Pierce, Florida, 34949. Services: a paddle out will be held on Saturday, June 20, 2026 at 10 a.m. at the Second Boardwalk on North Jetty, Fort Pierce. A memorial service will be held on Monday, June 22, 2026 at 10 a.m. at the Navy SEAL Museum, 3300 North A1A, Fort Pierce, Florida, 34949. Posted online on June 17, 2026, published in Treasure Coast. Elizabeth Brown McCullough. Elizabeth B. McCullough, 67, a prolific poet, songwriter, and musician, passed away on Saturday, May 30 in New York City. Third daughter of longtime residents of Vero Beach, Bruce and Jean McCullough, she was a student of the public school system. She was on the tennis team at Vero Beach High School and skipped her senior year to attend the University of the South, in Sewanee, Tennessee. In addition to her BA in psychology, she later received her MFA from the School of Visual Arts, in NYC. Out of college, she moved to Boston and began to photograph the world around her, while she worked at the Children's Museum. Later based in Athens, GA, she was active in the vibrant music scene and her portraits of musicians such as Michael Stipe of Ram, were published in Spin and Cream. She moved to NYC to earn her MFA from the School of Visual Arts. Always a poet, she turned the lens towards her own life experiences and began writing music. Her band, Alpha Cat, released 4 CDs, the latest, Venus Smile, released in 2024. She lived in the NYC area for her remaining years. She is survived by her 3 sisters, Olivia B. McCullough, Melissa McCullough, and Margaret Russell, and her nephews and nieces, Nathan Levin Aspenson, Zara Aspenson, Olivia Russell, and Robert Vance Russell. The family asks that you might remember her through a donation to the Bidawi Pet Adoption Center, 152 West 24th Street, New York, New York, 10011. Posted online on June 12, 2026, published in Treasure Coast. Gertrude Brown Chitty Terry. Gertrude Brown Chitty Terry was known for her intelligence, humor, sharp memory, warmth, and gift for storytelling. Born on April 15, 1929, in Jacksonville, Florida. She died on June 4, 2026 at age 97, in Vero Beach, Florida. Gertrude was the youngest of six children, three sisters and two brothers, all of whom predeceased her, including her dear mother, when she was only 1 year of age. Raised in Jacksonville, she attended West Riverside Elementary School, John Gorey Jr. High and Robert E. Lee High, now Riverside High School. She met the love of her life, Jack Terry, a third-year medical student at Tulane University, during her first year at Sophie Newcomb College of Tulane University. On December 28, 1948, Gertrude married Jack. The early years of their marriage involved constant moves as Jack completed medical school with internships, residency, fellowship training, and a two-year tour as a surgeon in the Air Force during the Korean War. During 7 years and eight moves, they lived in New Orleans, Chicago, Biloxi, Houston, and other locations while welcoming three children into the family. In 1956, Gertrude returned to her hometown of Jacksonville, where Jack established his surgical practice. Finally able to put down roots and be near two of her sisters, the family was completed with the birth of their fourth child. She taught Sunday school, sang in the choir and chaired numerous committees at St. John's Presbyterian Church. As a member of the Junior League, she served as placement chairman, recording secretary, and co-chaired membership and choral committees. After Jack promised it would be their final move, the Terry family moved to Vero Beach in 1966 with three teenagers, a two-year-old and a St. Bernard. They chose Vero Beach, where the tropics begin, for its small oceanside community, the need for another surgeon, year-round golf and sunshine. At 45 years of age, Gertrude went back to school with dear friend, Jane Robinson, earning a nursing degree with honors. She had visions of medical mission trips with Jack in retirement. So began a lifelong career of medical advice for family and friends. One of eight founders, along with Ann Hamner, of the Adult Literacy Service, Literacy Services of Indian River County, Gertrude segued volunteering in literacy to a passion for literature. After attending a memoir writing workshop with daughter Charlotte, the two of them started the Sandfly Scribblers in 2009, who met every week in her home. Her home, known as the Sandfly Shuffle Inn, became the center of family life for the remainder of her years. A hub of hospitality, graciousness, and family gatherings, Gertrude herself described it as loving the revolving door. After being raised the baby of a large family without a mother, she became the matriarch of the Chitty Chick clan and adored the role. Gertrude leaves behind a loving family, generations of descendants, and countless friends who benefited from her warmth, wisdom, humor, and unwavering devotion. Her life spanned nearly a century extraordinary of change, yet she remained deeply rooted in the values of family, friendship, faith, and service that defined her character. Gertrude will be greatly missed and fondly remembered by all who knew and loved her. Gertrude Brown Chitty Terry was predeceased by her parents Arthur Benjamin Chitty and Hazel Talitha Brown Chitty, husband John Jack Heaney Terry, M.D. She was survived by her children John H. Terry, Jr., Charlotte N. Terry, John, Gretchen Terry Hibbard, Scott, Cooper L. Terry M.D., Ginny, by her grandchildren Stephanie S. Mon, Scott, John Christian Willis Terry, Emily, Hannah Elizabeth Terry, K.J., Bridie Palmer Butel Cobbs, Ryan, John Collingwood Butel, Rawson, Tyrell Henry Hibbard, Mary, Cooper Whitney Hibbard, Ashley, Virginia Hawthorne Terry, Edward Cooper Terry, Scout, Annabelle Louise Terry, by her great-grandchildren Cape Mon, Kwong, Justin, Cooper Monzelaya, Jose, Cassie McKee Mon, Lily B. Terry Martinson, Theo Terry Martinson, Mary L. Viola Smith, Emery Charlotte Cobbs, Kiera Mary Cobbs, Maddox Mae Butel, Bastion Collingwood Butel, Wiley Robert Butel, Genevieve Zeben Hibbard, Hazel Jane Hibbard, Posey Frieda Gertrude Hibbard and Boone Henry Zeben Hibbard. In lieu of flowers, the family requests donations be made to the Hospice House of Vero or the Literacy Services of Indian River County. Services will be announced at a later date. Arrangements are under the direction of Cox Gifford C. Wynn's Funeral Home. 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Grace Evangeline Vange Smith Cesarotti, 93, passed away June 7, 2026. 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Harold Haskew. Harold Haskew, age 87, formerly of Fort Pierce, Florida, and Milford, MI, beloved husband, father, grandfather, great-grandfather, brother, friend, engineer, sports fan, storyteller, and lifelong adventurer, passed away in Chelsea, Michigan. Full obituary, https://www.mitchellfuneral.com/obituary/Harold-Haskew. 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John Edward Chapman, 68, passed away June 12, 2026. Arrangements provided by All County Funeral Home and AMP, Crematory, Stewart. Posted online on June 16, 2026, published in Treasure Coast. John Mahone Kellogg, Jr. John Mahone Kellogg, Jr., known to all as Jack, beloved husband, father, and grandfather, passed away peacefully at home on June 5, 2026, at the age of 96. Born in Philadelphia, Pennsylvania, Jack faced profound loss early in life. His mother, Isabel, passed away when he was just 10, and his father, John Sr., when he was 13. The resilience he forged in those formative years shaped the quiet strength that would define him throughout his life. Jack was a graduate of Germantown Friends School and Ryder College. He answered his country's call during the Korean War, earning his commission through Officer Candidate School and serving honorably as a second lieutenant in the United States Army. After his service, he returned home and built a life grounded in love, loyalty, friendship, and purpose. In 1955, he married Ann Lee Willett, and together they raised their family in Ambler and Spring House, Pennsylvania. This past year, Jack and Ann celebrated their 70th wedding anniversary. Jack enjoyed a distinguished career in banking at Provident National Bank, where he worked until his retirement in 1992, a tenure marked by the same steadiness and integrity that characterized everything he did. Beyond his professional life, Jack was a devoted presence in his community in every sense. He served as president of the Rotary Club, giving his time and leadership to causes larger than himself. And for those who knew him at the Maple Glen Tavern, he was simply the General, a title that spoke to his natural authority, his warmth, and the way he made everyone around him feel at ease. Sports were a constant thread throughout Jack's life. He quarterbacked the football team at Germantown Friends School, played basketball on his bank's team, and competed in volleyball at the Maple Glen Tavern. A lifelong Philadelphia Eagles fan, he held season tickets and never wavered in his loyalty to his team. He also had a quieter competitive streak. Jack did the daily crossword puzzle in pen. An avid tennis player and casual golfer, Jack found great joy in sport and competition well into his later years. For decades, summers meant Nantucket, the island, held a special place in his heart. As an active member of the Nantucket Yacht Club, Jack's devotion to tennis left a lasting mark on the club and its community. He was a two-time recipient of the House Service Bowl, awarded to the person who has done the most for tennis, and received both the Good Sport Award, given to the player who is consistently a good sport, never complains, and is always fun to be with, and the Duncan Terry Sutphen Memorial Trophy for men's tennis sportsmanship and love of the game. Perhaps the most enduring tribute came when the Nantucket Yacht Club established the Jack Kellogg Society, honoring active tennis players over the age of 80. Jack himself played until the age of 94, a testament to his passion, his grit, and his unshakable love of the game. In 2005, he and Ann made their home in Vero Beach, Florida, where he spent his final years. Jack is survived by his wife, Ann Willett Kellogg, his three children, John, Sandy, and Dan, and his wife Patty, and seven grandchildren, Sam, Jim, Matthew, Mark, Julie, Alice, and Elizabeth. He was preceded in death by his parents, Isabel and John Mahone Kellogg Sr. Jack Kellogg lived 96 years with grace, grit, and genuine warmth. He will be deeply missed by all who had the privilege of knowing him. In lieu of flowers, donations may be sent to the Sheriff's Youth Ranch Barbecue, 4055 41st Avenue, Vero Beach, Florida, 32960. 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Published in Treasure Coast. 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Published in Treasure Coast. Richard L. Sanfratello, 83, passed away June 9, 2026. 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Published in Treasure Coast. Richard Libby Sanfratello. Richard Libby Sanfratello, 83, of Jensen Beach, Florida, passed away on June 9, 2026 at Boca Raton Regional Hospital in Florida. Born on October 12, 1942, in Batavia, New York, he was the son of the late Thomas and Lucille Sanfratello. Richard was a graduate of Batavia High School. He went on to serve in the United States Air Force, where he trained in TOOL and AMP, DI. Following his military service, Richard worked in the TOOL and AMP, DI business until moving to Florida. After relocating, he built a long and successful career in real estate, working as a licensed real estate agent for more than 35 years. Richard cherished his family above all else. Although he made his home in Florida, Batavia, New York, remained close to his heart throughout his life. He looked forward to visits back home to reconnect with family and friends and to enjoy his favorite local foods. He is survived by his children, Nancy Doherty, Mark, of Stafford, New York, Tracy Radka, Sean, of Batavia, New York, Mary Beth Sanfratello of Jensen Beach, Florida, Rick Sanfratello of Jensen Beach, Florida, and John Sanfratello, Kelly, of North Chile, New York, and blessed with 16 grandchildren, 4 great-grandchildren, as well as many nieces and nephews whom he loved. He was predeceased by his brothers, David and Anthony Sanfratello. A celebration of life will be held at a later date at the convenience of the family. In lieu of flowers, memorial contributions may be made to the Wilmot Cancer Center in support of AML leukemia research and treatment. Posted online on June 14, 2026. Published in Treasure Coast. Robert Austin Burson. Robert Austin Burson of Port St. Lucie, Florida, passed away peacefully on June 6, 2026, at Hospice of the Treasure Coast. Bob, as he was known by most, except the littles in his family who called him Bobby or OPA Bob, was a kind and gentle soul, a loving husband, a sentimental brother, uncle, and cousin, and a good friend to many, a true Southern gentleman. Bob was born in 1951 in Fort Myers, Florida, to Paul and Noma Burson. He was the youngest in a family six, and older sisters, Davin, Paula, and Cheryl frequently, and affectionately, of course, referred to him as the Little Prince. Bob was a true Florida boy, thriving in the Boy Scout campground surrounding Lee County, with his father as the scout master of F.T. Meyer's Troop 18. Together they both remained active in scouting throughout their lifetimes. Bob often credited scouting with teaching him many of the life principles: loyalty, helpfulness, respect for others, and trustworthiness, he used in his everyday life. Always an avid Gator fan, Bob earned his BSBA with honors from the University of Florida in 1973, and his Juris Doctorate from UF's Holland Law Center in 1976. Bob was sworn into the Florida Bar in 1976 and just received the Florida Bar's 50 Years of Practice Award in June of 2026. Bob moved to Stewart in December of 1976 and was a partner in the Palm Beach County firm of Cromwell and Remsen, operating its Stewart office until 1982, when he opened his private practice in real estate law, estate planning and probate, and corporate and banking law, where he practiced until his passing. Bob was a board-certified real estate attorney with an AV rating for 32 years and was a member of the American Bar Association, the Martin County Bar Association, a charter member of the Real Property Council of Martin County, chairman and member of the Florida Bar Grievance Committee in the early 2000s, and a trustee of Attorney's Title Insurance Fund. While the law was his profession, Bob's true enthusiasm was saved for his community involvement, especially with the Kiwanis Club of Stewart, which he joined in 1979, serving as a board member, secretary, and as its president in 1985-86, lieutenant governor, state chairman for Kiwanis International Special Olympics, and founding sponsor of Action Club of Martin County for special needs adults. His favorite projects were Kiwanis Youth Park, Special Olympics, Saturdays with Santa, and most of all, pancakes and reading in the park. And he could always be found with his camera at any Kiwanis function, meeting, or event. In addition, Bob was a charter member and director, president, secretary, and board member for over 20 years of the Lyric Theater in Stewart. He was the clerk of session for the First Presbyterian Church of Port St. Lucie and charter director and president of Keep Martin Beautiful in the late 1990s. In his spare time, Bob was an active amateur photographer, and he assembled a large collection of old photography and video equipment over the last 50 years, which will be donated to a museum for future generations to enjoy. Of course, as an avid, or rabid, Gator fan, whether it was football, basketball, gymnastics, or swimming, Bob wore his UF Gator orange and blue proudly, and he was proudest of his big Gator blue truck, which he drove daily since 2006. Bob is survived by his high school sweetheart and wife of 52 years, Jo, two sisters, Paula, Greg, Robertson, and Cheryl, Michael, Field, his sister-in-law, Monique McCall, without whom the last few months would have been impossible in the operation of his office, his brother-in-law, Matt McCall, who was a constant source of support these past 6 months, his sisters-in-law Yvonne Rohaley and Pamela, Doug, wedding, many nieces, nephews, and cousins, a special mention to all the littles as he called them, who sent him handmade cards and drawings to keep him going this past year, Gemma Rose Nolan, Maverick Nolan, and Spencer Shelton, Emmett Shelton, Jasper Shelton, and Dexter Shelton, and to Morgan, McCall, Nolan, Matthew McCall, and Tanya, wedding, Shelton, the three now fully grown nieces and nephew who were so much a part of his everyday life, as they grew up in his day-to-day world and listened to his educational opportunities because they were his special children. The family would also like to extend a very special thank you to Dr. Cheryl Jordan of Stewart for her unwavering and loving care, and hours of dedication to Bob during his valiant battle with cancer. Bob loved his family, he loved his profession, he loved scouting, Kiwanis, photography, and his community. A memorial service will be held at Promenade on the River located at 2240 SE Veterans Memorial Parkway in Port St. Lucie, Florida, on Friday, July 17, 6, 2026, at 10 a.m. In lieu of flowers, memorial donations may be made to the Kiwanis Club of Stewart Foundation, in memory of Bob Burson, P.O. Box 532 Stewart, Florida 34995, to support a local community project in Bob's name, or to Hospice of the Treasure Coast. Posted online on June 12, 2026, published in Treasure Coast. Russell W. Hogan, 81, passed away June 8, 2026. Arrangements provided by All County Funeral Home and AMP, Crematory, Stewart, Florida. Posted online on June 10, 2026, published in Treasure Coast. William B. Bulis, 3 Bill Bulis, 77, passed away on June 10, 2026 at the Halifax Hospital in Daytona Beach, Florida. A celebration of life will be held on July 18, 2026 at 11 a.m. at Hazley Funeral Home, 3015 Okeechobee Road, Fort Pierce, Florida. His ashes will be interred at the White City Cemetery immediately following the service. An online guest book may be signed at www.hazleyfuneralhome.com. Posted online on June 24, 2026, published in Treasure Coast. Sports Online. Jonelle Clark turns tragedy into mission for college football coaches. Health through unimaginable, immeasurable pain, Jonelle Clark discovered a new purpose. As her husband, the late UCF Knights offensive line coach Sean Clark, fought for his life in the wake of a sudden medical emergency, Jonelle thought the time had come for the couple to use their platform and prioritize the physical and mental health of college coaches. Unfortunately, Sean never recovered, dying from complications on September 21, 2025, 12 days after being admitted into the hospital. "I thought it would get better," the doctors had said when he recovers. "It struck me that they said when and not if," Clark told the News Journal in a phone interview. "I noticed the last few days that his eyes were open less. He was doing a lot less responding than he had done prior. I had people tell me the strides he was making were exhausting. He needs rest. There were going to be plateaus and big wins. I was just ready for more of those responsive pieces. It was so hazy. I just remember thinking that was an option, and then he was gone. I remember thinking I can't do this by myself. But I have to. There's this message, this voice, this drive, this feeling that I had to do this. This is my purpose. I don't know how to explain that, but I am being gifted with a purpose." Jonelle launched the Sean Clark Legacy Foundation, a nonprofit organization in honor of the 50-year-old former Appalachian State head coach. Its flagship mission is the 61 Initiative, a prevention program encouraging coaches to commit to annual physical and mental health screenings prior to each season. It also emphasizes education, open dialogue, and access to support systems for coaches, staff, and their families. Jonelle chose the number 61 for two reasons, the most obvious of which is that it's the one Sean wore during his days as an All-American offensive lineman at App State. But the initiative seeks to enforce to coaches the idea of taking a minute, beyond the 60 in a standard football game, for themselves. It's a message, tragically, that Sean Clark did not get the chance to hear. He did not have any diagnosed health conditions or obvious signs of distress, nor was he taking any medication at the time of the incident, Jonelle said. However, it had been a couple years since he had gone for checkups or preventative screenings. "I do wonder about that, and it's one of the reasons I talked about in starting this foundation. I think, damn it, maybe if you had just gone to the doctor," Jonelle said. Though Jonelle Clark formulated the idea of the foundation and its mission, she knew she would need help in executing the plan. So she reached out to Nolan Jones, Appalachian State's former associate athletics director for football operations. Jones, 46, resigned his position in January following a health scare of his own and contacted Jacob Willis, the executive director of High County Caregivers in Boone, North Carolina, to seek instructions for starting a nonprofit organization. "I was overweight, had high blood pressure, was going down the wrong path. It was going to be better for my physical and mental health to get out of the business," said Jones, who now lives in Lexington, Kentucky, to be closer to his two children. In January, I ended up having a mini stroke. It didn't last very long. I look back on that and think if it didn't happen to Sean that I wouldn't have gone to the emergency room. I pay attention to my body. I've lost 52 pounds since January, and my

else," she added. "And if it can be prevented, I want to be the person who helps that happen." She also addressed coaches at the Atlantic Coast Conference's spring meetings, held last month in Amelia Island. Clemson's Dabo Swinney and Miami's Mario Cristobal expressed gratitude, and their programs are among the 15 ACC schools that have publicly pledged their support to the 61 initiative. In total, nearly 50 Division I football programs have stated their support, including UCF. Knights head coach Scott Frost said Clark's passing significantly resonated with him as a 51-year-old father of three. "I can't tell you how much I like Sean. We hit it off immediately," Frost said in a Zoom call. "We were able to communicate in a different way because of the experiences that we had that were very similar to one another. He was one of those guys where if you're around him for about 2 weeks you feel like you've known him your whole life. He was going to be a lifelong friend for me. He came into the office on the bye week with a smile on his face like he always had. I stopped because I was watching film in the offensive staff room and he checked with me that I was okay, like he always did and told me he was going to, his daughter's, volleyball game. It was just hard to hear that later that night I got a call from my agent, who was his agent, that he was in the hospital." Clark's death happened one day after UCF demolished North Carolina 34-9 at the Acrisure Bounce House. The Knights' offensive line did not allow a sack, and it paved the way for an 18-play, 93-yard touchdown drive to ice the win. Alex Farah, Clark's hand-picked assistant offensive line coach, oversaw the unit that day and for the rest of the season with Clark's mentor and former Purdue head coach Danny Hope on an interim basis. He bonded with Clark within the space of a two-hour car ride from Boone to Charlotte, returning him to the airport after interviewing for the O-line coaching vacancy in 2016. "It was awful, I was devastated," said Farah, who turns 33 in August and has two young children. "We kept getting good news, bad news throughout that week. I didn't really cope with it when it was happening, to be honest. I was always locked in with what we had going on, at UCF, because that's what Coach Clark would have wanted. It didn't hit me super hard until after the season. He'd have told me, 'Bud, go kick this, expletive, SS.'" Frost, who broke the news to Farah and consoled him with a hug, pushed through the rest of the season before allowing himself time to reflect and grieve. The Knights went 2-7 following Clark's death, missing out on bowl eligibility for the second straight year. "We had the memorial for Sean here, February 21st, and that was, honestly, probably a harder time for me because I let myself think about it and process it," Frost said. 9 months on, Jonell's next goal is to, fittingly, hit 61 committed college football programs for the initiative. She hopes her foundation continues to grow the way her husband would have wanted. "I think Sean was an old soul, and he was a selfless leader. I hope that people see him as always doing the right thing first, doing it the right way," Jonell said. "Bad things are going to happen. We live in a fallen world. We can't catch everything, but we can try. And it's better than not trying." Vero Beach High's Taylor Nicole Overton to run at U20 World Championships more than a month after adding another medal to her state championship collection, Taylor Nicole Overton is now making noise on the national stage. The Vero Beach High School track and field standout will represent Team USA in multiple events at the World Athletics U20 Championships later this summer. She secured her spot by finishing third in the 400-meter final at the USATF U20 Outdoor Championships on June 19 at Hayward Field on the campus of the University of Oregon in Eugene, Oregon. "This is something I've always dreamed of, watching the World Juniors and seeing everyone wearing Team USA colors or colors representing their country," Overton said. The World Athletics U20 Championships are scheduled for August 5 to 9, also at Hayward Field. Overton's Team USA selection comes less than 2 weeks after she announced her commitment to run collegiately at the University of Tennessee. Originally part of the class of 2027, she graduated early from Vero Beach after completing summer coursework and will enroll in Knoxville this fall.
I'm super excited to go to Tennessee,

0: overt and said, "I know this is the place God wants me to be, and I'm ready for it." At the U20 Championships, athletes were free to choose their event, and the two-time Class 4A state champion in the 400 stuck with her specialty. Overton shaved nearly 8/10 of a second off her preliminary time, clocking 51.66 seconds in the final. She finished behind winner Ataja Stefan Vasquez, 51.08, and just behind runner-up Clara Adams, 51.61. "I definitely wanted to be in the top two so I could run individually, but my overall goal was to make the team," Overton said. "Even though I got third, I'm still representing the team and able to help out. I'm really excited about it, and I think doing the relays will be a lot of fun, working with teammates I've run against over the years." Because she graduated early, Overton was eligible to compete in University of Tennessee colors during the U20 event. An 8-time state medalist, Overton drew interest from several major programs. In addition to Tennessee, she took official visits to Florida, Georgia, South Carolina, and Texas. "God blessed me with lots of options. It made the choice a little bit harder," she said. Overton, who was born in Texas before moving to Florida in 7th grade, ultimately chose to further her career in a state where she also has family ties. Her father, Aaron Overton Sr., now Vero Beach's track and field head coach, previously played professional football as a wide receiver for the Tennessee Titans. Patrick Bernado is a sports reporter for Treasure Coast Newspapers. He can be reached at 772-985-9692, on X at Pat Bernado, or via email at bernado@gannett.com. St. Lucie Online Florida family discovers Revolutionary War ancestor as U.S. marks 250th birthday. Port St. Lucie. After 5 years of genealogical research, a Port St. Lucie family has discovered an ancestor who enlisted in the Continental Army in Virginia in 1777 and served in the American Revolutionary War. Indian River Online canceled Florida Allegiant flights closest to the Treasure Coast. Allegiant Air recently dropped 7 airports and eliminated 61 routes, 12 of which are in Florida, according to Simple Flying. The airline expects second quarter capacity to be down 6.5% due to the ongoing situation in Iran, the blocked Strait of Hormuz, and increased airport capital project costs, according to INC.com. Here's a list of Allegiant routes in Florida that have been dropped and which ones are closest to the Treasure Coast. The routes ending, according to Simple Flying, are: the closest airports with dropped Allegiant flights to the Treasure Coast are Fort Lauderdale Hollywood International Airport, which is about an hour and a half from Stewart, and Orlando Sanford Airport, which is about an hour and 50 minutes from Vero Beach, according to Google Maps. Olivia Franklin is TC Palm's trending reporter. You can contact her at olivia.franklin@tcpalm.com, 317-627-8048, or follow her on X at @liv_5. Florida City's trash deal garbage. Stewart teacher fate opinion: this would be funny if it were not so sad. Our esteemed Port St. Lucie City Council is concerned about the cost of mailing our refunds, costing about $200,000. I, for one, would not be opposed to taking $2 from my refund to cover the cost of mailing. Neither would any of the citizens I have talked to. The mailing cost would be covered by the refund money and not the current.
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2: Hello, my name is Elizabeth Inguper with the Talking Information Center. This is the Wednesday, June 24th, 2026 edition of the New York Times. Europe. Britain is still deep in the shadow of Brexit, 10 years after a slim majority voted to leave the European Union. The economic and political effects of that decision continue to disrupt the United Kingdom. By Michael D. Shear and Megan Specia. A decade ago, British voters went to the polls with a singular image fresh in their minds, a ubiquitous red bus, the hallmark of the Brexit campaign, imploring residents of the once sprawling empire to take back control by severing ties to Europe. By a slim margin on June 23, 2016, Britons voted to leave the European Union. The people, politicians, and businesses of the United Kingdom have been reckoning with the consequences of that decision ever since. Trade, travel, work, study, taxes, borders, the price of groceries, national pride, almost no part of life escaped untouched by the Brexit referendum in the 10 years since the votes were cast. On Monday, the forces of Brexit claimed the latest political victim when Prime Minister Keir Starmer announced his resignation, becoming the sixth British leader since the referendum, whose tenure was cut short. While he made unforced errors, he was also felled by a series of challenges established long before he arrived in office. The economy is sluggish, a condition economists attribute to the effects of severing ties with Europe, along with the enduring consequences of the 2008 global financial crisis, which drove up government debt, and the COVID-19 pandemic. Opportunities to work and live abroad are more limited. Travel is frustrating. Trade with Europe has continued, but at a lower level, with British exports to the bloc down about 12%, according to the Center for European Reform, a research group. Immigration from outside the European Union went way up for a time after the then-conservative government tried to fill worker shortages in health care and home care, and foreign students were welcomed by cash-poor British universities. But after the rise caused voter anger, the government introduced new restrictions on migration, and it has since fallen sharply. Perhaps no part of British society was changed more by Brexit than its political landscape, which has fractured into a chaotic tug of war in which no party seems able to satisfy the demands of an angry and disillusioned public for long. It is political instability that has best characterized the past decade. Jill Rutter, a senior fellow at Britain's Institute for Government, wrote in Brexit at 10, a report published on Tuesday. There is a major uphill task facing any government in restoring faith in the capacity of the state to deliver. The revolving door at Downing Street began when David Cameron, who called the referendum, resigned after the result. Each prime minister that followed has struggled with the consequences of Brexit, dimmed economic prospects, the fact that it bestowed no special benefits from the so-called special relationship with the United States, and that it has failed to restore any kind of British supremacy around the world. For all the competence questions about Keir Starmer, the challenges that he has faced as a prime minister come back to the economy not having grown since 2019, said Ruth Curtis, the chief executive of the Resolution Foundation, a research institute. Speaking at a conference hosted by UK in a Changing Europe, another research group, on Tuesday, she said, "The extent to which that is driven by Brexit is also fundamental. The years of political turmoil have had real-world consequences for a country desperate for long-term solutions to its problems. The turnover of prime ministers prevents big, ambitious reforms from being executed," said Rob Ford, a professor of political science at the University of Manchester. "It is like if you were trying to write a novel and every 6 months your PC would wipe the hard drive and you had to just scramble together all the notes you had and try to do it again." He added, "The deep stuff just does not ever really get addressed because no one is really in post long enough to get to that." Andy Burnham, the popular former mayor of Greater Manchester, who looks almost certain to succeed Mr. Starmer, will be the next in line to confront the country's post-Brexit challenges. A member of Mr. Starmer's Labour Party, he is seen by many as ideologically similar, but more charismatic and better able to tell a compelling story to voters. Whether that will be enough to overcome the Brexit ruptures and the political instability is unclear. Nigel Farage, the leader of the populist right-wing Reform UK Party, was an architect of the campaign to leave the European Union. In a video posted on Tuesday, Mr. Farage blamed other political leaders for the failures of Brexit, implying that the only reason it did not work was that he was not in charge of implementing it. "Much of our political establishment has never accepted the result, and even those that reluctantly did, namely the Conservative Party, refused to implement what voters demanded," he said, "namely lower levels of immigration and more freedom for our sole traders and small businesses." Mr. Farage, whose party leads national opinion polls with about 25% of a fragmented electorate, voices no regret about Brexit or his part in leading it. Last month, he explained a $6.7 million personal gift he received from a British crypto billionaire based in Thailand by saying it was a reward for Brexit. The public he helped persuade is less certain. Recent polling shows that more people would vote to rejoin the European Union than would want to stay separate if another referendum were held. That includes a significant shift among people who voted to leave 10 years ago. Luke Trill, the UK director for More in Common, a British research group, said that recent surveys of public opinion on Brexit showed that many people had changed their minds. A clear majority think that Brexit has been a failure, and even Leave voters are split on whether Brexit has been a success or a failure, he said. They don't think that the UK can defend itself. They also have lost faith in the US as an ally of the UK. That in turn is making people more open, if still cautious, about what it would mean to rejoin the European Union, he said. In the More in Common study, 48% of Britons said they would vote to rejoin Europe, while only 28% said they would vote to stay outside. That might eventually propel the country's political leaders toward a new vote. In an interview with ITV News on Monday, Sadiq Khan, the Labour mayor of London, called Brexit the biggest act of economic self-harm perpetrated by any country. "What we should do is recognize that at some stage we are going to join the European Union again," he said. "Why delay the inevitable and suffer in the meantime, economically, socially, and culturally?" But most politicians, even those who agree with Mr. Khan, are wary of risking the wrath of the portion of the British public who voted to leave, and who still view a closer relationship with Europe as a final surrender of the nationalistic pride they already feel has been lost. Politicians like Mr. Burnham, who supports improved relations with Europe, are nervous about reform and its voters, as well as the response of a right-wing tabloid news media that campaigned for Brexit and will pounce on any whisper of a rapprochement. Anand Menon, a professor at King's College London and director of UK in a Changing Europe, said on Tuesday that he was very skeptical that there was any political appetite for an immediate push to rejoin the European Union, despite the downsides of Britain's withdrawal. If you are the Prime Minister and someone came up to you and said, "Prime Minister, I've got a really good idea," which is you should reopen a toxic debate, go through 5-6 years of really painful negotiation and domestic angst, in order that we can reap significant economic benefits for your successor, Mr. Menon said. I am just not aware of a politician who would say, "That sounds like a great idea." Certainly not Boris Johnson, who energetically campaigned to leave the European Union and became Prime Minister by promising to get Brexit done. Over the weekend, he insisted that he had been right all along. "Do you want to spend 10 more miserable years arguing about it?" he asked in a video on social media, when none of the major problems of this country – high tax, rampant welfare, excessive regulation, low skills, poor infrastructure, hopeless planning – none of them can be fixed by going back to the EU. In his resignation speech on Monday morning, Mr. Starmer spoke with pride of standing with Ukraine, standing up for our values and rebuilding our relationship with our allies in Europe. He leaves office with that last part unfinished, and his country still struggling with the divisions that Brexit created. In the conclusion of the report by the Institute for Government, the author and former government advisor, Sam Friedman, wrote that the Labour Party under Mr. Burnham could seek to reopen the question of membership in the European Union, though this would come with obvious risks, not least repolarizing society even more aggressively second time around. It is one of very few issues that both appeals to the left-center voters and would unquestionably drive economic growth, he wrote. At some point in the future, he said, it may seem a justifiable roll of the dice. Supreme Court. Supreme Court bars lawsuit after prison guards shaved inmates' dreadlocks. Damon Lander, a Rastafarian, tried to sue Louisiana prison officials for violating his religious rights by Anne E. Marimo. The Supreme Court said on Tuesday that a Rastafarian whose dreadlocks were forcibly shaved by prison guards could not sue state employees for money. In a 6-2-3 vote dividing the court along ideological lines, the majority said federal law did not allow the prisoner, Damon Lander, to sue individual guards in the private capacity for violating his religious beliefs. Justice Neil M. Gorsuch wrote the majority opinion, saying there were limits to Congress's power to attach strings to the federal money given to state institutions like the Louisiana prison, where Mr. Lander was held. The three liberal justices dissented, warning that the court's decision would leave few options for state prisoners whose religious rights were violated. The decision was a departure from a series of Supreme Court rulings in recent years that have repeatedly bolstered religious rights. In 2022, the court sided with a Texas death row inmate who wanted his pastor to touch him and pray aloud at the time of his execution. That same year, the court said a high school football coach had a constitutional right to pray at the 50-yard line after his team's games. The Trump administration and lawyers for the former inmate, Mr. Lander, had urged the Supreme Court to allow his lawsuit to proceed. when Mr. Lander reported for a 5-month sentence for drug possession in Louisiana, he had not cut his hair for almost 2 decades, in keeping with his faith. His dreadlocks fell nearly to his knees. 4 months into his term, in 2020, he was transferred to a new prison. He carried with him a copy of a 2017 legal opinion that held that inmates must be allowed to keep their dreadlocks under a federal law protecting prisoners' religious freedom. When he pulled out a copy of that decision, a guard threw it in the trash, according to court documents he filed in a later lawsuit. 2 guards then handcuffed Mr. Lander to a chair and forcibly shaved him bald. He sued the warden and the guards under the Religious Land Use and Institutionalized Persons Act, a federal law that requires states to protect the religious rights of individuals in state institutions. The law requires state and local prisons to accommodate prisoners' religious rights as a condition of accepting federal money. Under that agreement, prisoners whose rights are violated can sue for appropriate relief. In a separate case, the Supreme Court ruled in 2020 that a related statute from 1993, the Religious Freedom Restoration Act, permitted individuals to sue to obtain money damages against federal officials in the individual capacities. The question for the justices was whether the language in the 2 statutes should be read the same way, as allowing people to get money from individual state employees when the rights have been violated. The Supreme Court found they should not, saying that individual prison officials were not liable because they had not directly accepted the federal funds or expressly consented to a financial arrangement with the federal government. Under the Constitution, Justice Gorsuch wrote that Congress's power to spend money could bind only those who voluntarily and knowingly undertake obligations by agreement with the federal government. Allowing such lawsuits to proceed, he warned, could open the door to lawsuits against all sorts of individuals who work for institutions that accept federal funding. If Congress required universities to allow the participation of transgender athletes in women's sports, he wrote, coaches would be personally sued if they did not go along. Likewise, he wrote, doctors could face money damages if the medical practices accepted federal funds and they did not follow congressional guidelines on vaccines. Justice Ketanji Brown Jackson disagreed, saying Congress intended to permit lawsuits against both the government and government officials and had long used its spending powers to hold people accountable beyond direct recipients of federal funds. State prison officials were agents of the state who wield its power, she wrote, joined by Justices Sonia Sotomayor and Elena Kagan. As a result of the court's decision, Justice Jackson said, prisoners like Mr. Lander, who suffer violations of the religious freedom in state prisons, no matter how blatant, will often be left remedyless, and prison officials will have little incentive to abide by federal law. In a statement, Daniel Mock, the director of the American Civil Liberties Union's Program on Freedom of Religion and Belief, called the court's ruling a blow to religious freedom and the dignity of incarcerated people. The decision, he said, would make it harder to hold prison officials accountable when they violate the rights of people in their custody. At the U.S. Court of Appeals for the Fifth Circuit, the same court that had ruled that the law protected Rastafarian prisoners' dreadlocks, a 3-judge panel emphatically condemned Mr. Lander's treatment, but the judges said they were bound by past precedent that did not allow such litigation against state officials. The statute Mr. Lander relied on was meaningfully different, the panel wrote, and did not authorize his suit. The full Fifth Circuit declined to rehear the case, but 9 judges asked the Supreme Court to provide direction to the lower courts. U.S. Immigration Crackdown. Trump administration sues New York State over ICE mask ban. A Department of Justice lawsuit said that a measure prohibiting law enforcement officers from covering their faces would endanger agents, by Luis Ferre Saderni. The Trump administration sued New York State on Monday over a law that would ban the use of masks by federal immigration agents and was set to go into effect this week. In a 40-page lawsuit, the Department of Justice argued that New York's mask ban, which was signed into law in May by Governor Kathy Hochul, a Democrat, was unconstitutional and put federal officers at risk. The lawsuit also challenged 2 other measures enacted by Democrats in Albany as part of the state's budget. One requires all law enforcement officers to display their agency names, as well as their own names or badge numbers. The other prohibits local jails and police forces in New York from entering into certain agreements to assist the Immigration and Customs Enforcement Agency. The lawsuit, which was filed in federal district court in Buffalo, argued that New York does not have the power to dictate how federal officers dress and identify themselves, and that the laws obstructed federal immigration objectives, permitting officers and agents to cover their faces or remove visible identifying information from their uniforms, helps to reduce the risk of doxing by limiting the ability of facial recognition technology to identify the officer or agent, the lawsuit said. The suit is the latest challenge by the Trump administration against Democratic states that have passed laws banning ICE agents from wearing masks, including California, Connecticut, New Jersey, and Virginia. The Justice Department sued Philadelphia last week, too. The mask ban in California was struck down by a federal judge who ruled that it was unconstitutional because state officers had been exempted, and the Ninth Circuit Court of Appeals also blocked California from enforcing a similar law that required both local and federal agents to display identification. The rulings, which were cited in the lawsuit filed against New York on Monday, have emboldened the Department of Homeland Security, which sent a memo to its agents last month assuring them that they were not legally required to comply with state and local mask prohibitions. New York lawmakers, with the California rulings in mind, sought to bolster the mask ban by having it apply to any law enforcement officer in New York, including local and state police officers. Anticipating the action, New York filed a concurrent lawsuit against the Trump administration on Monday in an effort to protect the measures. The 11-page lawsuit, filed in federal district court in Albany, asks the court to declare the state laws lawful and constitutional. The state suit argues that New York is within its right to pass laws that ensure public safety, arguing that the mask ban was necessary to shield citizens from federal overreach. The state also contends that the mask ban does not discriminate against ICE agents because it applies broadly to all law enforcement officers in New York. By hiding their faces and refusing to wear identification, federal immigration officers endanger New Yorkers and intentionally evade accountability. Letitia James, the New York State Attorney General, who is a Democrat, said in a statement, "Our communities should not have to live in fear of being disappeared by unidentified masked agents." The New York measure that appears to have most upset top ICE officials was the ban on counties striking 287G agreements, a powerful tool that allows ICE to use local law enforcement and jails to arrest and detain people suspected of being in the country illegally. Tom Homan, one of Mr. Trump's top immigration advisors, has repeatedly threatened to send more ICE agents to New York in recent weeks because the law, he said, had hamstrung the agency's ability to find and detain undocumented immigrants in New York. You can expect more ICE agents to go to New York because Governor Hochul signed legislation that ended our 287G agreements, he said this month. Several Republican strongholds in New York have such agreements, including Nassau County on Long Island, where ICE has been using the county jail to hold detainees. Bruce Blakeman, the Nassau County executive, has said that he would not abandon his county's agreement with ICE, setting up a potential legal showdown against Ms. Hochul. Mr. Blakeman, a Republican, is running to unseat Ms. Hochul, who is seeking re-election. Under the new state law, counties have to terminate any 287G agreements by August 25th. War in the Middle East. In Middle East, Rubio says no country can charge for Hormuz traffic. The Secretary of State dismissed Iran's talk of charging ships to pass through the vital Persian Gulf portal as prohibited under international law by Michael Crowley and Edward Wong. Secretary of State Marco Rubio kicked off a visit to the Middle East by saying that no country could charge ships for passage through the Strait of Hormuz, drawing a bright line on a key negotiating point with Iran that has major implications for global commerce. Mr. Rubio arrived in Abu Dhabi, the capital of the United Arab Emirates, for the first of three stops in Gulf Arab capitals, as leaders there and around the world try to decipher murky, often conflicting accounts of the negotiating positions Washington and Tehran had taken after a first round of peace talks in Switzerland concluded on Monday. No country is allowed to charge tolls or fees on an international waterway, Mr. Rubio said. That's existing international law. That's the way it is in international waterways all over the world, and that's the way we expect it will be here. Iran had asserted a right to charge ships for passage through the waterway, which runs along its southern coast, and had discussed the idea with the government of Oman on the other side of the strait. Iranian officials had said the levies would not be tolls but fees for unspecified services. Shipping analysts had called that little more than a semantic evasion. President Trump, in a social media post on Saturday, ruled out any tolls on traffic through the strait unless they are imposed by and for the United States of America. Mr. Rubio had not specifically addressed Mr. Trump's comment. Mr. Rubio, who also serves as Mr. Trump's national security advisor, had been on his first Middle East trip since the United States and Israel launched a war on Iran almost 4 months ago. Speaking to reporters minutes after landing, he also suggested that Iran was, for domestic political reasons, denying that it had agreed to allow nuclear inspections by the International Atomic Energy Agency. "We know what they agreed to," Mr. Rubio said. "I don't know why they have to say the things they say." After talks in Switzerland, Vice President J.D. Vance told reporters on Monday that Iran had agreed to the inspections, and Mr. Trump repeated the point on Tuesday. But Iranian officials had denied that claim. "Whatever their internal or domestic politics is, I guess they will navigate it," Mr. Rubio said. "But we know what they agreed to do, and now they will either do it or they won't. And if they do, the process will move forward, and if they don't, the president will have some decisions to make." Mr. Trump's top diplomat also responded to concerns that a memorandum of understanding signed last week by the United States and Iran did not specifically address the future of well-armed Iranian-backed groups across the Middle East that had attacked American and allied military forces and assets. Mr. Rubio said that the memorandum, which had called for the permanent termination of the war on all fronts, applied to those groups. You can't have an end to hostilities and conflicts in a region as long as Iranian proxies are launching missiles and drones from Iraq and are participating in terrorism, like Hamas did and like Hezbollah did, he said. Mr. Rubio said that the matter would be addressed at the appropriate time in these negotiations. Mr. Rubio also said that Iran could draw foreign direct investment and do incredible things if it chose to be a country instead of a revolutionary movement that exports terror. Even so, he added, any investment won't be our government money. Trump administration. Letter from conservatives prompted inquiry of civil rights group, lawyers say. Several right-wing groups sent a letter in September to Stephen Miller, a top aide to President Trump, urging greater scrutiny of the Southern Poverty Law Center, by Alan Foyer. Ever since the Justice Department charged the Southern Poverty Law Center in April with defrauding donors by using its money to secretly pay informants inside extremist organizations, the prominent civil rights groups' lawyers have wondered how the investigation came about. After all, the Law Center's informant program had faced an earlier round of scrutiny for potential tax violations during President Trump's first stint in the White House, but the inquiry was closed during the Biden administration. In court papers filed on Monday night, the lawyers shed new light on the origins of the renewed investigation, using records recently provided to them by the FBI. They said the inquiry appeared to have been prompted, at least in part, by a letter sent in September from several right-wing organizations that had been criticized by the Law Center. It was addressed to Stephen Miller, the powerful aide to Mr. Trump, who had often exercised significant influence over decisions at the Justice Department. The letter, jointly written by groups including Moms for Liberty and Turning Point USA, used language about the Law Center that was almost identical at times to language that appeared in an FBI document from October that laid out the basics of the new investigation. To put it succinctly, the lawyers wrote, the Justice Department's justification for opening a full investigation into the SPLC in October 2025 that led to the indictment in April 2026 appears to be a rehashing of a letter sent by conservative groups to Stephen Miller, complaining about being designated as hate groups by the SPLC. The lawyers acknowledged that the documents the FBI provided did not explicitly reveal whether Mr. Miller had directed the Justice Department to reopen the investigation, but they added that the facts suggest that may be the case. They also suggested that Mr. Miller had another potential reason to set the Justice Department after the SPLC. In 2019, the group wrote a series of articles drawing on hundreds of Mr. Miller's emails to assert that in the run-up to the 2016 presidential election, he promoted white nationalist literature and racist immigration stories. A Justice Department spokeswoman said Mr. Miller had nothing to do with the investigation of the Law Center and that the letter had been provided to investigators by one of the groups that signed it. The White House did not respond to a message seeking comment. The renewed inquiry into the Law Center focused, at least at first, on a publication called the Hate Map. For more than 20 years, the Law Center had used the map to detail the inner workings of well-known extremist organizations like the Ku Klux Klan and the Aryan Nations. It had also included more traditional conservative groups like Turning Point USA, which works on college campuses and was run by Charlie Kirk, the pro-Trump activist who was fatally shot in September. According to the FBI document, the Bureau had concluded that the Law Center placed groups on the hate map as a smear tactic solely because they disagree with the ideology of the SPLC. That language closely tracked the language in the letter to Mr. Miller, which said the SPLC places many groups on its hate map as a smear tactic solely because they disagree with its radical left-wing ideology. Both the letter and the FBI document also cited identical quotations from critics of the Law Center who called the hate map a partisan progressive hit operation and a willful deception designed to scare older liberals into writing checks. The letter urged Mr. Miller to ask Mr. Trump to issue an executive order removing all information from the Law Center from federal websites and barring the administration from using the group's writings in any government programs going forward. While the president never issued such an order, Kash Patel, the FBI director, announced in October, the same month the investigation was formally reopened, that the Bureau was severing its ties with the Law Center. Mr. Patel said the organization had long ago abandoned civil rights work and turned into a partisan smear machine, singling out the use of the hate map, which, he added, unfairly targeted mainstream Americans. The Southern Poverty Law Center was formed in 1971 in Alabama and is best known for investigating white supremacy groups like the Klan. But in the letter to Mr. Miller, the right-wing groups, echoing a broader sentiment among Mr. Trump's supporters, accused the center of moving away from its early work and becoming biased, politicized, and unmoored from its original mission. The filing by the Law Center's lawyers in federal district court in Montgomery, Alabama, was the latest effort to persuade Judge Emily C. Marks, who is overseeing the case, that the charges were brought as an act of retribution against an organization deemed to be among Mr. Trump's political enemies. Last month, when the lawyers asked Judge Marks to dismiss the case because they believed the indictment was vindictive, they claimed that the Justice Department had reawakened the case only after Mr. Trump returned to office, vowing to seek vengeance on his adversaries. Vindictive prosecution motions are notoriously hard to win, given that defendants have to prove that the prosecutors filed charges against them out of animus while they were seeking to vindicate their rights. But there have been some recent successes, including in Nashville last month, where a federal judge dismissed a human smuggling indictment against the immigrant Kilmar Armando Abrego Garcia, calling the case an abuse of prosecuting power. Lawyers for the Law Center claim that the FBI documents show the case was brought only to punish the civil rights group for exercising its First Amendment right to criticize right-wing organizations. The record before the court establishes that this investigation and these criminal charges were instigated because the administration disagrees with the SPLC's protected speech on the hate map and elsewhere, they wrote. In the filing to Judge Marks this week, the lawyer said that if she believed the case was filed vindictively, she should force the administration to turn over information about the case. That could include communications, they said, between Mr. Miller and the Justice Department concerning the Southern Poverty Law Center and communications between department officials in Washington and prosecutors in Alabama about why the case was restarted. Trump administration. Trump says vandals sabotaged the reflecting pool. Internal documents raise doubts. The documents do not indicate that the peeling, blue coating, and algae blooms were caused intentionally by Maxine Joselow and David A. Fahrenthold. President Trump says the peeling, blue coating, and algae blooms that mar his $16.4 million renovation of the Lincoln Memorial Reflecting Pool are the fault of vandals working with knives in the dark of night. But government documents obtained by the New York Times show that while National Park Service workers found two cuts in sections of foam between the pool's expansion joints, those were not directly related to the American flag blue coating that is now peeling, or to the algae that has turned the pool a bright shade of green. Even as the documents show workers were attempting to address deteriorating conditions, Trump administration officials were insisting publicly that the pool was pristine. The pool had been drained, resealed, and then refilled by June 5th. 4 days later, Park Service workers discovered holes, cracks, and peeling chalking in parts of the pool, along with cuts in sections of the foam, according to the documents. The cause of the cuts was unclear, while a June 9th report by the U.S. Park Police described the cuts as razor blade slashes made along a 20-foot-long stretch of the foam, the administration had yet to present evidence supporting that assertion. The documents reviewed by the Times described them as two 171-foot blade cuts, but did not address how they were made. By June 16th, workers had noticed that chunks of blue sealant that covered the pool's bottom were peeling and floating to the surface. The documents show that sealant was separate from the foam in the pool's expansion joints, which allow its concrete slabs to expand and contract. The workers had also discovered that some devices installed to kill algae were not working as intended, according to the documents, and enormous algae blooms had turned portions of the pool bright green instead of dark blue. But on June 15th, Mr. Trump was still declaring the renovation a success, telling reporters that I am very good at building things and constructing things. The reflecting pool is a centerpiece of Mr. Trump's attempts to remake the Capitol in honor of the nation's 250th birthday. The pool had been plagued by leaks and algae for decades. Mr. Trump boasted that he had repaired it quickly and affordably, but both problems had returned in force. Work to fix the problems may not be finished until after July 4th. A setback for the president, who wanted the renovation to be completed before then. On Saturday, Mr. Trump acknowledged the pool would have to be at least partially drained for more work. On Tuesday, the president said on social media that six people had been arrested and seven others had been cited for slashing the pool sealant with a sharp knife or razors. It was purposefully and criminally done, and somebody had to work very hard, probably in the dark of night, he wrote. Mr. Trump also told reporters on Monday, without offering evidence, that vandals had poured fertilizer into the pool to feed the algae. Neither the Interior Department nor the White House would provide charging documents, citations, or the names of anyone arrested. They did share the Park Police incident report, which said any suspect or suspects were unknown. The report also did not mention any damage to the pool's blue sealant, nor did it describe any vandals dumping fertilizer. Katie Martin, a spokeswoman for the Interior Department, did not answer specific questions about the government documents, but said in an email on Tuesday that the pool was clear and reflecting beautifully. While President Trump was restoring a crown jewel of our nation's capital, which is supported by Americans across the country, vandals were attempting to destroy, impede, and delay the ongoing work, she said. On Tuesday, portions of the pool appeared dark blue and reflected the Washington Monument and the overcast sky, but an enormous clump of green algae remained visible in the center. A few curiosity seekers braved the rain to stroll around the site which had become a sightseeing draw. They were outnumbered by throngs of law enforcement officers and other personnel, including from the National Guard, Park Police, and U.S. Marshals Service. The National Guard troops were stationed around the pool's perimeter, with some huddling under trees to stay dry. The Trump administration awarded two no-bid contracts for the reflecting pool renovations, bypassing the legally required process of seeking competitive bids because of what it called an urgent need to complete the project for events around the nation's 250th birthday. The first $14.7 million contract went to a Virginia-based company called Atlantic Industrial Coatings to spread the sealant in the American flag blue shade across the pool's concrete slabs. The second $1.7 million contract went to Ohio-based Greenwater Services to install devices called nanobubblers, which infuse the water with ozone to kill algae and bacteria. On June 15th, workers discovered that one or two of the four temporary nanobubblers were not working at any given time because of problems with generators, and that the water was turning green. By the next day, officials had noticed blue coating peeling as well. Representatives for Atlantic Industrial Coatings and Green Water Services, also known as Green Water Solutions, did not respond to requests for comment. Though Mr. Trump claimed vandals dumped fertilizer in the pool, his administration refilled it with D.C. municipal water, which is treated with phosphate to keep lead from reaching out of old pipes. But phosphate also provides nutrients for algae, as do droppings from ducks swimming in the pool. In a post on its website on Sunday, Atlantic Industrial Coatings said that a very small part of the massive 7-acre project would require repairs. The company added that it would do the work under warranty. Anthony Flett, the chief executive of U.S. Coating Specialists, a Florida-based company that specializes in waterproofing coatings, reviewed the documents at the request of the Times. He would not dismiss vandalism, but said it appeared that the sealant may be peeling off because not enough material was applied. "I don't want to totally blame the vandalism," he said. "If they put more material down, maybe none of this would be an issue. There are people in the pool industry whose whole life is polyurea, and they should have been called in," Mr. Flett said. "They should have been there to watch over the project, to make sure that these failures were not prevalent. I think it was just done too hastily." The coating was made by a California-based company called Rhino Linings. Pierre Gagnon, the president and chief executive of Rhino Linings, said in an email that the peeling appeared to be limited to isolated areas of the pool. Algae had bloomed frequently in the pool for decades. Its shallow, stagnant water had become a petri dish for the aquatic organisms in the summer sun. Experts said the algae did not threaten public health because the water is not intended for swimming or drinking, but they cautioned that if left unchecked, the blooms could give rise to cyanobacteria, which could be highly toxic to any ducks, dogs, or other animals that drink the water. "Just because it's green algae this week does not mean that it isn't going to be cyanobacteria tomorrow," said Ashley Baer, a senior research developer at USALCO, a company that makes coagulants and other water treatment chemicals. Ms. Baer, who spoke to the Times from a gathering of water treatment experts in Washington, added that the reflecting pool was the talk of the conference. U.S. immigration crackdown. Protesters accused of Antifa ties sentenced to up to 100 years in ICE attack. The penalties issued in an attack where a police officer was shot dwarfed those given to January 6th rioters and appeared to signal that at least some courts Will Deal Aggressively with ICE Protesters by Alan Foyer and Krista Torelva. The leader of a group

by two judges who castigated the defendants for using violence and attacking the democratic process during the protest. Nine young demonstrators, including Mr. Song, were found guilty in March of an array of charges stemming from the attack on the Immigration and Customs Enforcement facility, which resulted in a police officer being shot in the neck. Six of the defendants, who were convicted of terrorism charges along with Mr. Song, were sentenced to between 50 and 70 years in prison. Another, who was found guilty of lesser crimes and was not even present at the protest, was given a term of 30 years in prison. A final defendant had been scheduled to be sentenced next month. The remarkably stiff penalties issued by Judge Mark T. Pittman and Judge Reed O'Connor were significantly longer than the lengthiest sentence handed down to any of the more than 1,500 rioters who were prosecuted and then given clemency for joining in the attack on the Capitol on January 6, 2021. The most severe sentence faced by a January 6th defendant was the 22-year term given to Enrique Tarrio, the leader of the far-right Proud Boys. The sentencings in Fort Worth appeared to be a clear signal that, at least in Texas, the courts would deal aggressively with ICE protesters, especially those accused of adhering to the leftist ideology of Antifa, a contraction of the word anti-fascist. Activists who have demonstrated against ICE have faced a concerted crackdown from the Trump administration, including 15 people said to be affiliated with two Minnesota Antifa groups, who were indicted last week on charges of conspiring to impede federal agents during immigration sweeps in the state over the winter. Both Judge Pittman, who was appointed by President Trump, and Judge O'Connor, who was appointed by President George W. Bush, have reputations as staunchly conservative jurists. Judge Pittman oversaw the trial of Mr. Song and his co-defendants, which was the first time terrorism charges had been brought against purported members of Antifa. After the verdicts were returned, Judge O'Connor was brought in to help with sentencings. While the jurors who heard evidence during the trial clearly believed the prosecution's theory that most of the defendants had supported an act of terrorism when they took part in the attack on the ICE facility, five of the government's own cooperating witnesses, people who were part of the supposed Antifa cell, denied under oath that they or their compatriots thought of themselves as belonging to Antifa. The far-left movement has no central structure or formal membership. Acting Attorney General Todd Blanche celebrated these sentences in a post on social media, saying that violent extremism has no place in our country. The sentences handed down today make clear that Antifa terrorists who attack law enforcement and federal facilities will face swift and uncompromising justice, Mr. Blanche said. But the relatives of some of the defendants assailed these sentences as overly punitive during a news conference outside the courthouse. In the face of this grotesque distortion of anything that could ever have called itself a process, I am livid, said Lydia Koza, the wife of one of the defendants, Autumn Hill. Hope Song, Mr. Song's mother, said her son would never accept responsibility for what she described as a government lie made to prosecute innocent people in order to get political persecutions. Mr. Trump had long prioritized bringing criminal charges against Antifa activists and other left-wing demonstrators who have protested his immigration raids in cities across the country. In September, he issued an executive order declaring Antifa a domestic terrorist organization, a designation that does not actually exist under U.S. law.

0: he also issued a sweeping directive known as National Security Presidential Memo 7, which ordered a whole-of-government approach to going after anti-fascist groups. The memo greatly expanded the definition of domestic terrorism to include a list of political beliefs traditionally protected by the First Amendment, among them anti-capitalism, extremism on migration, race, and gender, and even hostility toward those who hold traditional American values on family, religion, and morality. The episode in El Dorado unfolded after nightfall on Independence Day last year, when a group of about a dozen people arrived dressed in black at the ICE facility, known as the Prairie Land Detention Center. Some began to vandalize the property, spray-painting graffiti on a guard shed and a car, and damaging a surveillance camera, prosecutors said. Others set off fireworks in what they later described as a noise demonstration, hoping that the immigrants detained inside would be encouraged by the spectacle. Mr. Song, a former Marine reservist, stood at a distance with an AR-15-style rifle. And when Lieutenant Thomas Gross of the Alvarado Police Department responded to a call for help at the facility, Mr. Song yelled, "Get to the rifles," and opened fire, prosecutors said. Lieutenant Gross was struck by a bullet above his collarbone as the rest of the group fled. He was treated for his wounds and eventually released from the hospital. This concludes the presentation of the New York Times for June 24th, 2026. My name is Elizabeth Ingber with the Talking Information Center. Thank you.
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2: Hello from the Talking Information Center. This is Allison Davies on Wednesday, June the 24th, reading from the USA Today. From the front page, Rastafarian cannot sue gods over shaved locks. The High Court rules against the religious rights case by Maureen Grope. A Supreme Court that has been increasingly protective of religious rights nonetheless ruled against a Rastafarian man who tried to sue Louisiana prison officials for damages after they forcibly shaved off his knee-length dreadlocks. Justice Neil Gorsuch wrote for the 6-3 majority on June 23rd that a federal law protecting prisoners' religious rights doesn't allow them to seek financial compensation if their rights are violated. And because they never agreed to answer suits like this one, Mr. Landers' case cannot proceed against them any more than a breach of contract action might proceed against a defendant who never formed a contract, Gorsuch wrote. While the court has been friendly to religious liberty claims, it has been hostile to lawsuits seeking damages against government officials. Attorneys for Damon Lander and the Department of Justice had argued that Lander, who was Rastafarian, had no other means to hold prison officials responsible once they cut off the knee-length locks he'd been growing for nearly a decade. In 2020, Lander was nearing the end of a 5-month sentence for drug possession when he was transferred to a new state facility in Louisiana. He showed prison officials a copy of a court ruling that said dreadlocks grown for religious reasons should be accommodated, as they were in the previous prisons where he'd been detained. but an intake guard threw the ruling in the trash and called in the warden. When Landor couldn't immediately meet the warden's demand for court documentation affirming that he was a Rastafarian, he was handcuffed to a chair and prison staff shaved off his dreadlocks. "My locks are a part of me and part of who I am," Landor said in a statement to USA Today, recalling how he counted on his religion to help him survive incarceration. "So when they cut off my hair, they cut off my crown." Landor should have been protected by the Religious Land Use and Institutionalized Persons Act, passed unanimously by Congress in 2000, to prevent state and local prisons from placing arbitrary or unnecessary restrictions on religious practices. 12 years after enactment, the DOJ said in a 2020 report, some institutions continue to impose substantial burdens on incarcerated people who are following the tenets of their religion. A variety of religious and civil liberty groups across the ideological spectrum backed Landor. In general, the justices have been increasingly protective of religious rights. In 2020, for example, the Supreme Court ruled that Muslim men who said their religious rights were violated for being placed on the government's no-fly list after refusing to serve as FBI informants could sue the FBI agents for damages. That case involved a similar federal law protecting religious expression. But because RLUIPA involves state institutions, it operates differently, Louisiana argued. And while states agree to follow federal rules when taking federal funding, that doesn't create a personal liability for prison workers, the state said. Justice Ketanji Brown Jackson disagreed with the majority, comparing the decision to pulling a rabbit out of the hat, and was joined by Justices Sonia Sotomayor and Eleanor Kagan. Jackson wrote that Congress enacted the law at stake in the case to ensure prisoners a right to religious expression, but she said the majority adopted the peculiar position that Congress was powerless to create, and states were powerless to accept, a remedy of damages against officials who violated the directive. This severance of rights and remedies is a sleight of hand. It comes by way of the majority's full-throated endorsement of a contract, even though what secures the rights at issue is not a contract but a law, Jackson wrote, because I would not so trivialize a federal statute or the constitutional powers pursuant to which it was passed, I respectfully dissent. During the November oral arguments in Landor versus Louisiana, Department of Corrections and Public Safety, none of the justices defended what happened to Landor as valid. But Justice Amy Coney Barrett said the justices had to consider how their decisions could affect other situations, even outside of the religious rights of prisoners, in which public employees could be sued. Louisiana officials said the state has amended its grooming policy to prevent a repeat of Landor's ordeal. Pathways to enter the U.S. are shrinking. A drop in legal admissions could slow the economy, by Ignacio Calderon. As President Trump's administration cracks down on people entering the country illegally, new data shows legal pathways for immigration have also taken a dramatic hit. In 2025, U.S. Citizenship and Immigration Services approved 8.3 million applications, compared with 11.4 million in 2024, a 27% decrease. Employment-based and humanitarian petitions made up the bulk of the change, dropping 26% and 69% respectively. Green card-related approvals dropped by 16%. On the other hand, family-based petition approvals were up 8%, and naturalization-related approvals held steady. But experts say the decreases can be long-lasting and can ripple through the U.S. economy. Immigrants are not just workers, they also create jobs. That's partly because they, like all of us, consume goods and services that create demand for jobs, said Juliet Gillat, the associate director of the U.S. Immigration Policy Program at the Migration Policy Institute. The State Department, which handles visa applications from abroad, has not released its full 2025 data, but the numbers through September show a similar picture. For example, international student visas issued fell 31% compared with the same time in 2024. Many people come to the U.S. as students, and some transition to work visas and later into permanent residence with green cards. a decrease in international students today will cascade in the future. If you cut off that pathway, you could see the impact of that for years to come, Gallat said. Beyond job and family-based routes, there's another pathway for people to enter the country, for humanitarian reasons. In fiscal year 2024, more than 100,000 people were admitted, but during Trump's second term, the cap was set to just 7,500 for fiscal year 2026, the lowest in nearly half a century. So far, however, all but three of those admitted were white South Africans, the non-profit magazine Mother Jones reported. After the COVID pandemic, almost half of the country's biggest cities were recording population declines, but by 2024, the trend had started to reverse in most places. Last year, however, marked another slowdown, which experts largely attributed to a decline in international migration. When the workforce starts to decline, that means less economic growth. That means less things are produced, which means higher costs for consumers, said David Beer, Director of Immigration Studies at the Cato Institute, a libertarian think tank. It's a real problem for the country that the administration has taken such a hard line, even against legal immigration. Income earned by immigrants, documented and undocumented, also contributes to Social Security, even if most of them won't collect benefits. The Social Security Trust Fund, which supports more than 75 million Americans, is projected to dry up in 2032. Trump's second administration enacted multiple restrictions on legal immigration pathways. Student visas were cancelled. The temporary protected status for migrants from countries with dangerous living conditions were cut. A $100,000 fee for H-1B work visas was imposed, and dozens of countries were placed on a travel ban list. Some of the restrictions were partially or fully reversed after public backlash and court challenges. Many of the student visas were reinstated after cancellations sparked more than 100 lawsuits. After the announcement on the H-1B visa fee, companies and their workers were left scrambling on a frantic weekend to get them back to the country. This June, a judge struck down the $100,000 fee. Another judge halted other policies, saying the U.S. government threw the lives of countless immigrants living in the United States into indeterminate legal limbo by pausing asylum applications and work permits for people on a list of 39 countries under a travel ban. But even temporary changes could be detrimental, experts say, because they signal to people who want to come here that they might not be welcome. There's definitely a lot of backtracking, said Jeff Joseph, president of the American Immigration Lawyers Association. The problem with that is the damage is done. You send out a memo to all your field officers basically saying, this is how you exercise discretion, and it's hard to turn that message off. Citizenship and Immigration Services, or USCIS, did not immediately respond to a request for comment. Trump had campaigned on border and immigration control, but also had defended the need for foreign workers. Border patrol encounters at the U.S.-Mexico border continued to drop during Trump's second term, while the number of people on immigration detention rose sharply, particularly for people with no criminal record. I think they did that efficiently and quickly and effectively, but what I don't think people expected or anticipated or voted for, frankly, is the attack on the legal immigration system, Joseph said. An earlier analysis from Beer found that legal immigration declined 2.5 times faster than illegal entries did in the first three quarters of 2024. Through 2025, the application backlog increased, leaving it 48% higher than at the end of former President Biden's term. The processing times for petitions have also risen across every category. You're setting yourself up for a situation in which people don't want to come to the United States anymore because the U.S. government is unreliable. I think the United States reputation is really taking a blow here. His dad advice on TikTok gives brain-injured daughter new hope. Believe it or not, Bo Peterson is usually pretty camera-shy. It took a lot of convincing for the dad advice TikTok star to start making videos with his daughter Emily Peterson. Nearly 6 years after their first video went viral and with 4.6 million followers, Bull Pettersson is still getting used to being recognized in public, and he definitely doesn't want to know how many views his videos get. His daughter keeps track of those logistics. My dad is a very shy guy. He's really not the type of guy you would think would be in this position, his daughter said. But outside of his tips on how to change a tire and other practical guides, the Pettersons use social media to hang on to the hope that someday Emily will get better. In 2019, at 28, she left her dream job to move back in with her parents on their farm in Washington after lasting debilitating pain from a traumatic brain injury made it impossible for her to continue on in her normal young adult life. The depression that she was in and the pain, of course, it was tough to watch that as a parent, because there's nothing really that you can do, her father Beau, 67, said. He didn't know what social media was at the time and refused to be on camera for a while, but one thing was clear to him. She needed something. Emily Pettersson has tried several treatments, most of them painful, with long recovery windows and lackluster results. I just started getting sadder and sadder, being out here and not having successful treatments, she said. It started to feel like, what am I living for, you know? I don't have friends. I can't work. Her therapist encouraged her to start doing something, anything, that would spark joy for even just 10 minutes a day. TikTok was gaining traction at the time, so she asked her dad if he'd make videos with her. He rejected it at first, but one day, worn down by her requests, he said okay. She walked outside and asked him for some advice. She recorded a video of him backing up his trailer, posted it on the app, and watched as the likes and comments came in. I guess the world needed him at that time because his videos just took off, she said. And now when they make videos, Beau just focuses on his daughter. It's always just Emily and I, you know? It's not like a studio of people standing around, he said. It's just Emily, and she's very patient with me. In one of their early videos, Beau mentioned his daughter's brain injury and how hard things had been for her since moving back home. After that, a slew of advice came in. People from all over the world reached out suggesting different therapies. That's the beauty of it. It's kind of this place where regular people on a farm in the middle of nowhere can connect with other people, said Emily. It's given me a purpose, but it's also given me a chance to keep trying cures and keep trying treatments. The money they make from the videos, the Pettersson said, has helped pay for her treatments, which are expensive out of pocket. But nothing has worked so far. But we continue to hold out hope, said her father. We feel close, his daughter added. Science is rapidly advancing right now. And so, even if the treatment has not been invented yet, it might next month. Without the community they built on TikTok, Beau said his family would have never known about all of these possibilities. It's just been a life changer for us, he said. And most of all, he loves having his daughter home with him. You know, a dad's not supposed to have a favourite, but she's always been mine, he said. And so to have her here and underfoot, you know, and see her every night and every morning, it's wonderful. Savannah Guthrie, we cannot be at peace. Today Anchor responds to ransom note news by Brendan Morrow and Kimmy Robinson. Savannah Guthrie said her family remains in agony amid the continued search for her mother Nancy. The Today Anchor shared new comments on the case on the NBC Morning Show on June 23rd, after reports emerged that a second ransom note that had been sent to at least one media outlet in February claimed the 84-year-old was dead. After an NBC News segment sharing this new detail about the previously reported ransom note, an emotional Savannah Guthrie, sitting alongside her Today colleagues, said she didn't have any comment on the story and is not involved in our coverage, but urged viewers again to share any information that may be useful in locating her missing mum. I can't pretend I'm not here, and since I am, I wanted to just take the opportunity to ask people, really to beg people, to come forward, she said. Somebody knows something, and this is a news story today that's on your radar, but this is the life that my sister lives, that I live, that my brother lives, that our extended families and our children live every day. And we are in agony. We cannot be at peace. No matter how much I try to come out here every day and smile and find that joy, and I will, I promise I will, this is a moment to tell you we need your help. We're begging for your help, and I'm not going to miss that opportunity. And so, please, if you're watching, no matter how small, the reward is there. You can tell us. It can be anonymous. Please, do the right thing for us, for our family, for our children. We love our mum, and we'll never stop looking for her. Never. As she spoke, wiping away tears, Guthrie was joined at the desk by colleagues Al Roker, Carson Daly, and Jenna Bush Hager. Guthrie and Hager were both wearing black. Guthrie noted that the situation in which he is anchoring a news show that reports on her mother's disappearance is unusual and unprecedented. Craig Melvin applauded her for the bravery and courage with which you have done this job every day since that happened, calling it nothing short of remarkable. Nancy Guthrie was last seen the evening of January the 31st, before her apparent kidnapping from her home north of Tucson, Arizona. In February, the FBI released images showing an armed person at her front door tampering with the camera, but the suspect in the images has not been identified. A reward totaling more than $1.2 million has been offered for information leading to her recovery. NBC, ABC, and CBS News reported the contents of the ransom note on June 22nd. NBC and ABC cited unnamed people familiar with the case, while CBS referred to sources who reviewed the notes. A spokesperson for the Pima County Sheriff's Department directed inquiries about the ransom note to the FBI. USA Today reached out to Savannah Guthrie's representatives and the FBI for comment. In March, Guthrie discussed ransom notes in an interview with longtime colleague Hoda Kotb shortly before resuming anchoring duties. There are a lot of different notes, I think, that came, and I think most of them, it's my understanding, are not real, Guthrie told Cobb in a Today interview segment released March the 26th. But I believe the two notes that we received that we responded to, I tend to believe those were real. Justices allow family to fight foreclosure, stop short of precedent in equity theft cases by Maureen Grope. The Supreme Court on June 23rd gave a Michigan family another chance to fight back after their home was sold by the government for about 40% of its value to pay a relatively small tax bill. The justices sent the case back to the lower courts to consider whether the family can challenge the fairness of the way the government sold their home in foreclosure. That's a partial victory for Michael Pong and his family, as it keeps their challenge alive. But it does so without setting the larger precedent the family had sought on how much compensation homeowners should get from foreclosure sales, an issue related to what critics call equity theft. In the case from Michigan's Isabella County, the Pong family lost their ranch-style home to cover just $2,242 in disputed and unpaid taxes. The county government sold the place for $76,000 at a public auction before the buyer flipped it for $195,000. A 2023 Supreme Court ruling meant Isabella County had to give the family what was left after selling the house and settling the tax bill, but their attorneys argued that's not enough. They said compensation should be based on the seized home's fair market value, noting it had been appraised at nearly $200,000. This court has repeatedly confirmed that when the government takes property, the constitutional calculus begins with its fair market value, the family's attorney, Philip Ellison, said when the court debated the case in February. The constitutional issues involved included the takings clause in the Fifth Amendment, which bars the government from taking private property without just compensation. The Pungs also argued that property sold for a fraction of its value to cover a small tax bill is an excessive fine under the Eighth Amendment. Lower courts ruled against the Pungs, and the justices likewise resisted the idea that compensation should be based on a home's fair market value. That theory, Justice Samuel Alito wrote in the court's opinion, would impose unprecedented burdens on local governments and could make tax sales impractical. Both sides seem to agree that the procedure a county uses for seizing and selling a house could be unfair in other ways, but they disagreed on what makes a process fair. Because that issue was not fully raised in the family's appeal, Alito said the lower court should now consider it. Camp Mystic report details failures that cost 28 lives. Probe, preparation and evacuation was lacking, by Matteo Raziles. A Texas legislative investigation found that Camp Mystic failed to plan for, prepare for, or adequately respond to the flood on July the 4th last year that killed 28 people, most of them children. The damning June 18th report concluded that the girls' summer camp did not adequately prepare for the storm and did not have written emergency plans that complied with state requirements. It did not evacuate ahead of the storm, despite ample opportunity to do so, and its reunification efforts and incident management were chaotic, with traumatic effects for families. The tragic chain of events started on June the 29th of 2025, when Camp Mystic outside Hunt, Texas welcomed campers for the season. On July the 2nd, the Texas Department of State Health Services conducted its annual inspection of the camp. The report says the inspector incorrectly affirmed Camp Mystic's compliance with emergency procedures. In reality, the camp did not address epidemics, fatalities, or what to do in a flood. It was also on July 2nd that weather forecasts began to suggest heavy rain in coming days, prompting the Texas Division of Emergency Management to activate state emergency response resources. Early the next afternoon, the National Weather Service issued a flood watch for the area. Activities at Camp Mystic continued as normal, and the investigation reported that no staff members or directors were aware of the watch. The investigation found no outreach from Kerr County or its local government partners to alert the camp to severe weather. Kerr County Emergency Management Coordinator William Thomas was scheduled to be off July the 3rd, and Kerr County Judge Rob Kelly was out of the county. As the directors and staff of Camp Mystic went to bed on July the 3rd, the flood watch was still in effect, but nobody was aware of it, and nobody was exercising additional vigilance, with the likely exception of Dick Eastland, the camp's co-executive director, the report reads. Eastland received an AccuWrite app alert on his phone at 1:06 a.m. local time on July the 4th that 1/10 of an inch of rain had fallen. At 1:14 a.m., the National Weather Service issued a flash flood warning. About half an hour later, Eastland radioed his son and the grounds crew to move equipment. By 2:30 a.m., councillors were running to the office to report water in two cabins. That prompted what became known as Evacuation Attempt 1, during which 50 campers and councillors from two cabins were evacuated to safety by 3:19 local time. No more than an inch of water was on the road at the time. Over the next 11 minutes, three more cabins were evacuated. That was Evacuation Attempt 2, with water rising to ankle deep. As of 3:30, seven cabins still needed to be evacuated, and by 3:40 a.m. the water was knee-deep. Campers in two more cabins evacuated on their own, as Dick Eastland and his son Edward drove to fetch other campers. At 3:51, Dick Eastland's car was submerged with him, 13 campers and two councillors inside. All died. At 4:09, Edward Eastland's car was submerged and swept to a tree with campers and councillors inside. He survived, but 11 campers did not. From 5 to 7 a.m., various adults helped survivors descend from trees and roofs. The report concluded several points after its investigation. First, the camp did not have required written emergency plans specifying how each building would be evacuated in a flood. Its written plan simply instructed campers to shelter in place and await further instruction. Procedures to evacuate for a flood were not reviewed with camp staff and councillors, who did not receive specific assignments of responsibility, nor with campers. To the extent Camp Mystic had an evacuation plan based on past flood experiences, that plan was not documented in writing and was not communicated to staff, councillors, or campers. Second, the camp did not adequately prepare for the storm. Though staff had access to weather updates of increasing severity, almost everyone went to bed on July the 3rd unaware of the potential for extreme weather. Only Dick Eastland and a security guard stayed awake to monitor the weather. The National Weather Service's 1:14 a.m. alert warning of life-threatening flash flooding specifically identified Hunt as a location that will experience flash flooding, and the warning also stated most flood deaths occur in vehicles. As flooding unfolded, camp staff and their residences became aware of rising water and the severity of the storm, and some eventually took themselves to higher ground. But they had been assigned no responsibility to assist with evacuating the campers' cabins, and they generally were unaware of the horrors experienced by the campers. Third, the evacuation was not done quickly enough. Instead of using a public address system or going cabin to cabin to instruct campers and order an immediate evacuation while the water was still low enough, Dick Eastland instructed two other men to help him evacuate the cabins closest to the river by driving them out in vehicles. Indeed, at no time during the flood was a public address system used. Councillors and campers sheltered in place in four cabins, as they were told, awaiting further instruction. The Eastlands came out to rescue them, but about two dozen campers from those cabins died. Dozens of adult staff members who were close to the cabins were never tasked with assisting with evacuation. Camp leadership did not attempt to call 911 during the flood or immediately afterward. Finally, parents were unnecessarily traumatized by the delivery of incomplete and conflicting information while they waited to learn whether their children had survived. Trump may not use voter database. Federal judge cites privacy and accuracy fears, by Sarah Weyer. A federal judge has blocked the Trump administration from using a database of American social security numbers and citizenship status, saying the administration has knowingly given inaccurate data to states that are now actively and haphazardly purging purported non-citizens from voter rolls. The federal government has knowingly trampled on the privacy rights of American citizens in a manner that threatens the sacred right to vote, U.S. District Judge Sparkle Suknanan wrote in the 75-page ruling, and this court cannot stand idly by while that happens. The White House referred USA Today to the Department of Homeland Security, which did not immediately respond to requests for comments. Ruling in the lawsuit brought by the League of Women Voters and other advocacy groups, Suknanan, a Biden appointee, said the Trump administration's newly modified Systematic Alien Verification for Entitlements, or SAVE, system combines citizenship data and other sensitive data with information from the Social Security Administration to create a clearinghouse that Congress has expressly prohibited. Since his second term began, President Trump has made several sweeping efforts to overhaul American elections, many of which have been stymied by federal judges. For example, the administration demanded full voter rolls from dozens of states and has lost 9 lawsuits against states when it tried to enforce a demand. Suknanan stated that the federal agencies were working to comply with the March 25, 2025 executive order, which instructed the Department of Homeland Security and the Social Security Administration to create a system for state and local officials to verify immigration status of registered voters or of people registering to vote. Other key provisions of the executive order are already blocked in separate court rulings. The order led to the overhaul of the DHS SAVE system, which was modified to include the records of natural-born citizens to access Social Security information, including Social Security numbers, and to permit states and other entities with access to conduct bulk searches of records. Suknanan found that the newly modified system violates several privacy laws. Despite concerns about the accuracy of the records in the new system, Suknanan said, the administration shared the database with states, which used it on their rolls. Since then, states have run their voter rolls through the modified SAVE system, and some of the plaintiffs' members have been wrongfully identified as non-citizens, resulting in the cancellation of their voter registrations, Suknanan wrote. The coalition of groups associated with the lawsuit praised the ruling. It protects voters from being caught up in an unlawful and error-prone system that could lead to wrongful voter removals and baseless investigations. No one should have to worry that inaccurate records or bureaucratic mistakes could jeopardize their registration. A judge orders the Kennedy Center to remain open. Staff says programs continue despite the tarp. By Bart Janssen. Is the Kennedy Center still open? That's what a federal judge ordered, and it's what the Arts Center's board of mostly supporters of President Trump said is happening. But don't expect to see Les Miserables anytime soon. The building's facade remains shrouded beneath the tarp after U.S. District Judge Christopher Cooper ordered the removal of Trump's name. Cooper also ordered the center to remain open beyond its scheduled closing on July the 5th for 2 years of renovation, but it's unclear when performances might resume. Matt Floker, executive director and chief operating officer, said in a court filing that the center will maintain an operational model past July the 5th, allowing for continued public access. Educational community outreach programming will also be maintained, Floker said. Given present uncertainty as to future programming, management has deferred affirmative long-term programming or staffing adjustments until the board selects a final operational path. The drama surrounding the Kennedy Center beyond the performances staged inside began after Congress approved $258 million to renovate the building. The center's board added Trump's name to the facade and its website as he adopted the project. But that change sparked a lawsuit from Representative Joyce Beatty, Democrat of Ohio, who serves on the board, because Congress named the Kennedy Center in the statute, creating it in 1964. Before the construction project, the Kennedy Center had announced performances of Back to the Future and Mrs. Doubtfire for July and August, but the renovations later prompted the board to halt all productions. Under Cooper's order, the center's managers planned to meet with the board in mid-July to vote on how to move forward on construction, according to a Justice Department filing. Options include hosting no programming, closing parts of the building to allow for limited programming, or scheduling a limited series of closures around the building while a full slate of programming continues. The center continues to prepare for additional capital repair and construction activities. Meanwhile, a court appeal over the removal of Trump's name trudges along. The actual removal of Trump's name from the facade was accomplished June 13th in the early morning hours after Cooper's deadline of the previous day. But the front of the building remains hidden by curtains while the marble wall is repaired. In a filing June 22nd, lawyers called the appeal frivolous and ludicrous and argued that Trump couldn't withhold funding because his name was removed from the building. Missing Virginia giraffe calves have been recovered by Saman Shafiq. A pair of giraffe calves that reportedly vanished last year were safely recovered and transferred to a professional facility after an extensive investigation, authorities said. Virginia's Office of the Attorney General said in a news release June 15th that legal action taken by the office led to the safe return of the giraffe calves connected to the Natural Bridge Zoo following their disappearance last year. The missing calves have now been placed at a professional facility specializing in giraffe care, where they are safe and are receiving proper medical and behavioral support, the news release said. Authorities said additional details on the case could not be released due to an ongoing criminal investigation. It was not known how the giraffes remained missing for a year and where they were found. A spokesperson for the Attorney General's office declined to comment. The Office of the Attorney General thanked the public for the tremendous support shown throughout this investigation and requested anyone with additional information about the illegal movement of the giraffes to contact their office. Located in Natural Bridge, Virginia, about 150 miles west of Richmond, the family-run Natural Bridge Zoo Park has long been at the center of criticism over accusations of animal abuse and mistreatment, according to the Washington Post. The zoo, which opened in 1972, houses and breeds threatened and endangered species, according to its website. Before the giraffes were reported missing, state officials were looking into relocating 4 giraffes from the zoo after about 100 animals were seized during an investigation into allegations of animal abuse. At the time, 2 of the giraffes were pregnant and gave birth before investigators visited, but their calves were missing. In May 2025, the zoo posted a video of authorities taking a giraffe and accused them of seizing it inhumanely. The two calves' disappearance sparked a widespread search. Actress Alicia Silverstone even stepped in and offered $50,000 for information about the giraffe's whereabouts. Politics is confusing enough without AI ads, by Ingrid Jakes, in Opinion. In July 2024, Elon Musk created a stir when he reposted on X a deepfake campaign ad of newly minted presidential contender Vice President Kamala Harris, in which she spoke about her own incompetence. It was clearly a parody, but not everyone saw it that way. It wasn't long before Democratic California Governor Gavin Newsom was promising to outlaw such manipulated political posts. He followed through, although the ban was short-lived after courts in 2025 found it an unconstitutional affront to free speech. Fast forward 2 years and artificial intelligence has exploded in popularity, becoming a major feature of the midterm election campaign season. And it's not just random social media users or satire sites like The Onion and Babylon Bee embracing the technology. Political candidates themselves or their allies are getting in on the act. That has me wondering, just because you can, should you? Plenty of people seem eager to find out. Former reality TV star and recent Los Angeles mayoral candidate Spencer Pratt drew national attention in part because of the clever advertisements promoting his campaign. Some of the most talked about were AI-generated and created by supporters. One of these cinematic-style commercials portrayed Pratt as Batman, saving Los Angeles from California Democrats, bent on destroying the city's quality of life. The ads didn't get Pratt over the finish line, but they did get people talking about the issues he was raising, including rampant homelessness and the city's lack of preparedness for wildfires. Republican U.S. Senate candidate Mike Rogers got his turn earlier this month after a woman who works for a Rogers campaign vendor posted birthday wishes alongside an AI-enhanced photo that made him look considerably more buff than he does in real life. The image went viral. Rogers and his campaign simply leaned into the moment. Other uses of artificial intelligence and political messaging are less entertaining and more weird. A group called Citizens for Sanity released an attack commercial targeting Democratic U.S. Senate candidate James Tallarico. In it, Tallarico wears an apron and channels Julie Andrews from The Sound of Music. He sings to the tune of My Favorite Things about wanting to make more children transgender. Another GOP group used AI in March to show a remarkably lifelike Tallarico reading old social media posts that were in fact real. The AI surge comes at a time when Americans' trust in Congress is already near record lows. Playing make-believe isn't likely to help. Regardless, expect to see a lot more AI-generated campaign content in the months ahead. They're cheap to make and they can be incredibly high quality and visually attractive, Republican strategist Jason Cable Rowe told me. And I think part of the problem is everybody is so inundated with content from so many different platforms in their life that breaking through gets harder and harder. That, Rowe said, is why traditional campaign advertisements are likely to become less common. For those that continue to talk directly to the camera and represent themselves, there's going to be value and that authenticity will matter, but I think we're going to see less of that in the short term and more cartoonery. Call me old-fashioned, but I'd rather hear directly from politicians asking for my vote. I don't need to see them as Batman, Julie Andrews or action heroes. I need to know what they believe and what they plan to do if elected. Campaigns have every right to post these parodies, but if voters are already struggling to tell what's real, turning politics into a cartoon seems like a strange way to earn their trust. Growing up, social media saved me. Don't Ban It for Kids, by Sarah Pacheco. The kids aren't all right, at least according to politicians. In a shocking move, British Prime Minister Keir Starmer announced on June 15th that the country plans on banning social media for children under 16. The regulations will be introduced in Parliament by the end of this year, with a ban expected to be underway by next spring. I'm not prepared to compromise on the safety and happiness of our children, and that's why this ban must happen, Starmer said. The UK follows the lead of Australia, which banned social media for anyone under 16 last year. In America, several states, including New York, have banned or restricted social media use for minors. Unfortunately, the UK could be opening up a plethora of new concerns for parents and children without realizing it. And there's reason to worry that the US will find its own ways to regulate teens online. When we allow octogenarian lawmakers with little understanding of the world online and a terrible track record of regulating these companies do all the talking, we fail to see the benefits that come with social media. Last year, I wrote that social media bans for minors were a good thing, citing my own experience as a teenager. In the months since, I've thought about the way I interacted with social media as a teenager and the way it shaped who I am today. Yes, I was a little too chronically online from a young age. Yes, it probably wasn't the best thing for my mental health, in the same way that it's not good for my mental health now. Yet I was a kind of teenager for whom social media was a portal to a world that I would never have gotten growing up in rural North Carolina. I spent several of my teenage years on Tumblr.com, reblogging black and white photos of city buildings and stills from Lana Del Rey music videos. It's on this website that I began planning the person I was going to be when I grew up, a writer who lived in a big city, who went to concerts and parties and wore cool clothes. What I didn't know was that my experience on Tumblr was also shaping my identity and helping me connect with my queerness by allowing me to find other LGBTQ plus people outside of my small town. By nature of being online, I ended up absorbing information about the world outside county lines. Tumblr discourse shaped me, asking me to consider the lived experiences of other people. My first memories of interacting with conversations on race, gender, class, and politics took place on the site, well before I had those discussions in a classroom. It was there that my own belief systems were formed. If it were not for my love of the World Wide Web, I doubt I'd be a columnist. For teens in rural areas, sometimes their only connection to communities that look like them is the community that exists online. I know that's certainly true for the LGBTQ plus community. For many of us who grew up on social media, our online communities were the places we fit in when school and home felt isolating. Aside from my own history, there are some very real problems with the efficacy and ethics of a ban on social media. There's no perfect way to properly identify someone's age. 16-year-olds don't have a uniform appearance, and there are plenty of people who don't look their age. Kids are also smart. They're much more tech-savvy than legislators give them credit for. Teens are likely to use artificial intelligence or good old-fashioned Photoshop to change their age, and a fake ID is pretty easy to get. 6 months into Australia's ban, it has largely failed to keep kids offline. Taylor Lorenz, a technology and culture journalist, took this a step further in a Guardian column on social media bans and framed it as a free speech issue. This could transform the internet from a space of free expression to a fully surveilled digital panopticon where every action you take online is tied to your government ID. It's also fascinating and frightening that we have to resort to government action to regulate companies and executives that could simply have a clear set of morals beyond making money good. While the CEOs of several social media companies have come out in support of the Kids Online Safety Act in the United States, it seems like there are guardrails that could be put in place by these corporations before any legislation is passed. This would likely happen if advertisers put their foot down and no longer try to market everything towards children, a gargantuan task in a capitalist society. It seems the problem is more nuanced than anyone wants to admit, yet we are supposed to feel strongly about regulating the internet for the sake of the children. Yes, the internet is a vast and scary place. It's also the thing that made me the person I am today, that helped me see the possibility of a life beyond my hometown. Other children deserve that opportunity too. Trump says Iran okayed inspections. Tehran denies the claims on nuclear program and assets by Tala Ramadan and Nayar Arab Abdallah. In Dubai, President Trump said on June 23rd that Iran had agreed to nuclear inspections into infinity, despite Tehran's denials, and that unfrozen Iranian assets would be used to buy humanitarian supplies from the United States. Washington agreed to waive sanctions on Iran for 60 days from June 22nd, after the first round of talks under a nascent peace deal on ending more than 3 months of war. Vice President Vance said the talks with Iranian officials in the Swiss mountain resort of Bergenstock laid a good foundation for a final accord, and that Tehran had agreed to allow nuclear inspectors back into the country. But Iran denied it had begun discussions on its nuclear program at the talks, mediated by Qatar and Pakistan, and said it had not agreed to invite back International Atomic Energy Agency inspectors. Foreign Ministry spokesperson Esmail Begay said on June 23rd that Iranian officials had not held a meeting with IAEA Chief Rafael Grossi in Switzerland and had no plans for the United Nations nuclear watchdog to inspect Iran's damaged nuclear facilities. Trump hit back yesterday at what he said were Iran's protestations and false statements. Iran has fully and completely agreed to highest level nuclear inspections long into the future, an infinity, Trump said in a post on Truth Social. He also said any Iranian assets unfrozen under the deal would be placed in an escrow account and used to buy food and medical supplies from the US, including corn, wheat and soybeans. Iran's ambassador to the United Nations in Geneva had earlier on June 23rd denied there been any such agreement. Iran is the only country to decide what to do with its assets, which are going to be defrozen, and so I reject any claim about that if there would be any role for any other country to have an influence on those decisions or on those processes, Ali Bahraini told reporters. The conflicting statements highlighted the uncertainty facing negotiations to halt a war that has upended the Middle East. On June 22nd, the sides agreed on a mechanism to end fighting between US ally Israel and Iran-backed Hezbollah in Lebanon and opened a communications line to help ensure safe passage for commercial ships through the Strait of Hormuz. In the first of several steps to provide economic relief to Iran, the US Treasury announced a waiver until August the 21st on sanctions, allowing Tehran to sell oil and related products and receive payment for them. Bahraini said good progress had been made in the talks and that two working groups would be established in coming days to focus on the removal of sanctions and Iran's nuclear activities. He told reporters five parts of the initial deal need to be fully implemented before negotiations begin on the nuclear dossier and any role for the IAEA. The ambassador said Lebanon was an unquestionable part of the interim accord between the US and Iran, and that it included the withdrawal of Israeli troops from Lebanon. A ceasefire has largely held in southern Lebanon since June 21st, but Lebanon's civil defense and state media said Israeli gunfire had killed two people there yesterday. Hezbollah said the incident violated the ceasefire. Israel has said it will maintain a security zone in southern Lebanon and continue to act to neutralize threats against Israeli soldiers and citizens. Israel and Lebanon were due to start a new round of talks in Washington yesterday. In money, auto jobs lost due to EVs cause concern. Vehicles accounted for 7.8% of new sales in 2025, by Keith Lane. Electric cars have long been seen as the future of the American auto industry, and they've experienced a slight resurgence as drivers recoiled from record-high gas prices in recent months. But some in the auto industry have harbored fears about potential job losses if drivers in the United States switch en masse to EVs. EVs accounted for 7.8% of new auto sales in the US in 2025, down from 8.1% in 2024. Automakers were once projected to produce as many as 4.7 million electric cars by 2028, but many manufacturers have recently cut back on their EV plans in the past year, as the Trump administration has rolled back federal support for the technology in many ways. Fears about the transition's impact on American jobs have persisted, despite changes in consumer attitudes towards EVs and the federal government support levels. more than 7 million people were employed in jobs connected to the auto industry in 2025. An electric car has 20 to 25 moving parts in its drivetrain, compared with over 2,000 for a traditional gas-powered car. Electric cars don't have radiators, fuel tanks, or exhaust systems that can cause

rather than grab a quick soda or snack. Those concerns have raised fears about job losses in manufacturing, auto repair shops and gas stations. The EV transition must be a just transition, the United Auto Workers Union wrote in a 2023 white paper. We cannot allow a race to the bottom for America's working families, the union said. In a just transition to EVs, jobs in the battery plants that will power this transition must be as good or better than current jobs building internal combustion engine vehicles and components. In sports, World Cup, Messi breaks more records, by Austin Curtright. In Arlington, Texas, Lionel Messi turns 39 years old this week, but he's still rewriting the record books. Most World Cup goals, men's or women's, in history, 18. Most World Cup matches won, 18. Most World Cup games played, 28. Most minutes played, 2,489. All of those records were broken by the legendary forward after he scored both of Argentina's goals in its 2-0 win over Austria on June 22nd to clinch a spot in the knockout stage. He could have had another hat-trick too if it weren't for a penalty kick miss in the 12th minute. I don't know what else to say, you know, Argentina manager Lionel Scaloni said after the match. You almost get tired of talking about him. The legendary forward has scored all 5 of Argentina's goals in both of its wins to open the 2026 World Cup, scoring a hat-trick against Algeria before his brace against Austria. Simply put, he's a man on a mission right now, and is leading, perhaps improbably at nearly 39 years old, Argentina, in hopes of back-to-back World Cup wins, to likely end his career at the tournament. The announced sell-out crowd of over 70,000 at AT&T Stadium, called Dallas Stadium by FIFA, held their breath after Messi was awarded a penalty kick. It resulted in an almost surefire moment for the goals record, with Messi set up a few feet from the goal, but he missed wide right, showing the arguable greatest footballer ever is indeed human. But in the most Messi of ways, he responded with 2 surgical goals. First in the 35th minute and again in extra time, after weaving through 5 Austria defenders and sneaking in the shot through a narrow lane. The first goal broke the men's World Cup scoring record set by Miroslav Klose of Germany in 2014. The second broke the men's and women's record set by Brazil's Marta in 2019. There were moments when I was really angry about missing the penalty, but I was able to make up for it, Messi said after the game. It's only fitting for one of the sport's all-time greats to sit alone at the top of multiple World Cup records. He showed today he is on a level of his own and that he is the greatest, said Austria manager Ralf Rangnick. Whose birthday is it today? Author Lawrence Block turns 88, singer-writer Brigitte Fontaine, 87, actor-singer Michelle Lee, 84, drummer Mick Fleetwood of Fleetwood Mac, 79, actor Peter Weller, 79, actor Ian Glenn, 65, singer Kurt Smith of Tears for Fears, 65, singer Hope Sandoval, 60, and chef Alexis Gauthier, 53, actor Mindy Kaling, 47, model TV host Petra Nemkova, 47, actor Minka Kelly, 46, and singer Solange Knowles, 40. And that's all we have time for today. I apologise, we actually have a minute left. UN, Israel targeted kids. The report, 30% of those killed in Gaza were children. Israel authorities and security forces deliberately targeted Palestinian children, resulting in genocide, crimes against humanity and war crimes in Gaza, and war crimes in the occupied West Bank, an independent United Nations inquiry said on June 23rd. The report by the UN Independent International Commission of Inquiry on the occupied Palestinian territory, including East Jerusalem and Israel, examined violations against Palestinian children since the start of the war between Israel and Hamas on October 7, 2023. Around 30% of those killed in the Gaza war were children, the report found. A previous report by the commission in September found that Israel had committed genocide in Gaza, and that top Israeli officials, including Prime Minister Benjamin Netanyahu, incited those acts. Israel's mission in Geneva said Israel rejected what it called the commission.

0: Nations' second defamatory advocacy report. Israel dismisses this libelous sham, it said in a statement, adding that every child deserves protection and asserting that the report ignored the brutal tactics of Hamas. And that is all we have time for today. This is Alison Davies, hoping you all are all safe and well, and look forward to reading for you again next week. Goodbye.
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0: All right, let's jump into today's reading of the Wall Street Journal for today. It's Wednesday, the 24th of June, 2026. On the Talking Information Center, we say hello with the Wall Street Journal to George and Steve.
1: Thank you, John Shea, and welcome. It's our great pleasure to read for you today. We'll begin with a What's News column on the far left side of the journal, front page of the journal. These are news briefs, probably all of which we'll get to in some detail as we move through the paper today. A sell-off in global tech stocks intensified, pulling down the S&P 500, NASDAQ, and Dow by 1.4, 2.2, and 0.9%, respectively, and a new challenge loomed Wednesday when Micron reports earnings to investors battered by recent volatility. Walmart is paying $1.4 billion to purchase Vibe.co, a French advertising technology firm, investing heavily to continue its efforts to compete with Amazon for new ad revenue streams. Tesla reported a more than two-fold jump in European monthly sales in May as the EV maker rebuilt strength in a region where Chinese rivals are gaining ground. Agility Robotics, a startup that makes humanoid robots used in factories and warehouses, is set to go public in a deal valuing it at $2.5 billion, its executives said. Carnival said extreme geopolitical volatility has disrupted bookings and issued a soft outlook for the cruise line's current quarter as higher fuel costs continue to weigh on profit. Sanofi said it received, that's S-A-N-O-F-I is the name of the company, said it received approval in the European Union for a new medicine for multiple sclerosis months after it was turned down by regulators in the U.S. Heineken named Rafael Oliveira as its next chief executive, ending a period of uncertainty at the top of the world's second largest brewer. And finally, Porsche is in talks with employee representatives to cut jobs as it proceeds with a streamlining plan that seeks to put the company on a firmer footing. Good morning, Steve.
2: Morning, George. On the front page of today's Wall Street Journal, tech slide deepens amid AI and rate worries. NASDAQ loses 2.2% with memory firm SanDisk and Micron falling more than 13%. Article by Jack Pitcher. A sell-off in global technology stocks intensified on Tuesday, leaving investors worried about higher interest rates, stretched valuations, and the prospect that the billions of dollars in artificial intelligence spending will outstrip the expectation of blockbuster corporate profits. The declines drag the NASDAQ composite down 2.2%. SanDisk and Micron, key members of a small group of memory stocks whose parabolic gains have lifted stocks near records, both fell more than 13%. And a new challenge looms on Wednesday, when Micron reports earnings to investors now battered by recent volatility. The tech-heavy NASDAQ index has slid for four of the past five trading sessions and moved at least 1% on six consecutive trading days. Surging stocks can be vulnerable to sharp reversals, and crucial pillars of support for the rally remain in place, some analysts said. The economy has been strong, and chip makers were among the companies posting blockbuster profits during the recent reporting period. The U.S.-Iran peace agreement has reduced pressure on oil prices and could help lower inflation later in the year. At the same time, the Federal Reserve signaled last week that rates might still rise by the end of the year to fight war-fueled inflation. The S&P 500 lost more than 1% last Wednesday after Fed Chairman Kevin Warsh repeatedly emphasized that officials are unambiguously and unanimously committed to bringing inflation back to the central bank's 2% target. Other worries came from price cuts by some AI companies and fears about the massive borrowing and spending required for the data center build-out. Lisa Shillette, Chief Investment Officer of Morgan Stanley Wealth Management, said she expects AI models to grow increasingly interchangeable and commoditized, with usage flowing to the cheapest. That boosted worries that the already heavy spending on infrastructure, like computer chips, could grow costlier with higher rates. That means that these business models are going to turn out to be more cyclical, and that means they're going to be a lot more rate sensitive, she said. Shillette said that much of the recent decline was rooted in positioning, with hedge fund clients of her company's prime brokerage starting to reduce risk last week. And despite the recent volatility, shares of major chip makers remain much higher than at the beginning of the year. Tuesday's big slides from SanDisk and Micron trimmed their 2026 gains to 727% and 269%, respectively. In the bigger scheme of things, I'm more inclined to be a buyer in today's market than a seller, she said. Tuesday's declines, however, were global. U.S. traders woke up to a 10% fall in South Korea's KOSPI index, which is dominated by chip makers Samsung and SK Hynix. Some pined the severity of declines on rampant speculation from individuals and traders using borrowed money to turbocharge bets, which have combined to render this year's top-performing global index vulnerable to reversals in the AI trade. The worry spilled over to the U.S. session, where major indexes opened sharply lower for a second day, extending a slide that on Monday hit shares of so-called AI hyperscalers, including Alphabet and Microsoft. Broad benchmarks and the hyperscalers regained some ground by Tuesday afternoon, but the carnage in chip stocks remained. The S&P 500 slid 1.4%. But the declines were concentrated in tech, underscoring how dependent major indexes have become on skyrocketing shares of a handful of companies. Six of the S&P's 500's 11 sectors posted gains, including consumer staples, which rose 1.8%, and healthcare, which added 1.4%. The Dow Jones Industrial Average outperformed the other indexes, slipping less than 0.1% or around 46 points. In another demonstration of just how important semiconductor companies have become, eight of the 11 most traded stocks by Interactive Brokers clients in the past week were tied to the industry, the brokerage said. The other three were Tesla, SpaceX, and Microsoft. And many analysts said it isn't surprising that volatility has spiked after U.S. stocks climbed steadily to post one of the best two-month periods in history across April and May. That is especially true for those nervous that some tech stocks are more sensitive to higher rates than they have been in the past, especially now that the derivative traders are nearly pricing in two rate increases this year. Semiconductors are structurally more volatile and cyclical than the hyperscalers that carried markets through the last hiking cycle, said New York Life Investment Global Manager Market Strategist Julia Herman. Semiconductor companies are likely to be more rate sensitive, exposing the market to the consequences of tighter policy, she said. George.
1: Ranks of ultra-wealthy surged in 2025. Number of those worth more than $30 million jumped by 14.4% last year. It's written by Juliet Chung. The ranks of the ultra-wealthy hit a high in 2025 as the AI trade lifted global markets, according to a new report by wealth intelligence firm Altrata. The number of ultra-wealthy individuals, those Altrata defines as having a net worth of more than $30 million, jumped by 14.4% last year to 556,850 people worldwide by the end of 2025. That's the fastest pace of growth since 2017. What we've been seeing in the past decade is, on the whole, it's been going up over time and it's been growing quickly, said Altrata Senior Director Maya Imberg, referring to the number of ultra-wealthy people. Lower inflation, resilient corporate earnings, and enthusiasm for AI investment also bolstered the number of the ultra-wealthy individuals on the and the value of their holdings in 2025, she said. One of the fastest-growing subgroups of the ultra-wealthy in recent years has been centimillionaires, centimillionaires, I guess, or those obviously having a worth of more than $100 million, mainly from founding or investing in rapidly growing technology companies, including to Altrata. That echoes findings from other research showing that the world is getting wealthier, but with riches disproportionately accruing to the wealthiest. One such study, the World Inequality Report of 2026, found that the wealth of the richest billionaires from 1995 to 2025 had grown by about 8.5% a year compared with 3.4% a year for the bottom half of the global population. Researchers said that by their count, around 60,000 people, the top 0.001% wealthiest in the world are each worth at least, wait for it, $254 million. The population that can fit in a football stadium owns three times more wealth than half of humanity combined, said Ricardo Gomez Carrera, lead author of the report when it was released, referring to the wealthiest 0.11% of the population. The Altrata report showed that those worth more than $30 million made up a little over 1% of the millionaire population, defined as those worth $1 million or more, but held 32% of that group's wealth. Zooming out, the ultra wealthy made up 0.1% of the global adult population, but held 11% of all private wealth held by individuals. Emberg said the Altrata numbers tell a story about the outsized returns possible from financial wealth, including from investments, from successful entrepreneurship, and from ongoing intergenerational wealth transfers. Steve.
2: Ellison's $45 million helped seal ties with President. Article by Emily Glazer, Annie Linsky, and Jessica Tunkel. Larry Ellison didn't join the gaggle of CEOs that traveled with President Trump on his state visit to China. He wasn't among the guests at the White House dinner Trump hosted with tech titans. He also skipped the UFC event on Trump's 80th birthday. The Oracle billionaire didn't need to be at these public events. Ellison, 81 years old, has developed a more private friendship with Trump that has helped his tech company's business as well as his son's effort to assemble a media conglomerate. Key to the relationship? Ellison's money. Ellison gave about $45 million to a political nonprofit group supporting the Trump's election efforts in 2024, according to people familiar with the fundraising. More recently, Ellison has given millions of dollars more to groups that support Trump since the election, the people said, with some of the funds going to Trump's legacy initiatives in Washington, D.C. Oracle is among the corporate sponsors listed by Freedom 250, a Trump-aligned group hosting celebrations for the country's 250th birthday. Trump's investment accounts were actively trading Oracle shares earlier this year, including a sale worth at least $1 million in January and a purchase worth at least $1 million in March. Federal disclosure filing show. In a statement, the Trump Organization said that the president's investments are independently managed and that he isn't involved in selecting or approving investments. Trump is committed to working with every American business and business leader, said White House spokesman Kush Desai. Oracle declined to comment. While Larry Ellison wasn't at the Ultimate Fighting Championship event held at the White House this month, his son David Ellison was among the VIPs there. It took place days after a decision by the Justice Department to bless his $81 billion takeover of Warner Brothers Discovery. The spectacle was streamed by Paramount, which under David Ellison's leadership paid billions of dollars for the rights to UFC events. The Ellisons have cultivated a symbiotic friendship with Trump. Larry Ellison and the president, a Republican, share ideological beliefs in support of Israel and are critical of some mainstream media. David Ellison bought the Free Press in 2025 and installed the news and opinion startup's co-founder Barry Weiss atop CBS News, where she has made significant changes to staffing and programming. A merger with Warner would add CNN to the Ellison fold. The president has publicly praised David Ellison. "You're going to be a great success," Trump recently said on stage when he saw the Scion in a Miami crowd. "You're going to blow away your father. And he'll be very happy about that because he loves you." Trump said, "Say hello to him, okay?" The Ellisons have parlayed this proximity into a dominant position in the American tech and media landscape. The day after Trump's second inauguration, Larry Ellison was in the West Wing when Oracle was selected as the architectural backbone for the administration's $500 billion plan to build artificial intelligence data centers in the U.S. Later in 2025, Oracle was part of an investor group that gained control of TikTok's U.S. operations in a deal brokered by the U.S. government. The Ellisons haven't always supported Trump. Larry Ellison backed other Republican candidates for president in 2016 and 2024. David Ellison donated nearly $1 million in 2024 to a Democratic super PAC backing the Biden-Harris campaign, federal records show. Much of Larry Ellison's political donations flow through political nonprofit groups that don't require disclosure, according to people familiar with his giving. Federal Election Commission filings don't show any funds Larry Ellison has given directly to the recent Trump campaign or related political action committees. While Trump and Larry Ellison often communicate by phone, Ellison has shifted his home base to Florida and is known to visit Mar-a-Lago. His official residence is now an oceanfront estate in Malalapan, Florida, which he bought for $173 million in 2022. It is a 20-minute drive from Trump's club. Larry Ellison is close with Prime Minister Benjamin Netanyahu of Israel, with whom Trump has had a long-standing rapport. Steve Witkoff, U.S. Special Envoy to the Middle East, also helped forge Ellison's close ties to Trump, according to a person familiar with the relationship. Larry Ellison and Trump became better acquainted about 10 years ago, connected through Ellison's longtime number two, Safra Katz. Though Ellison and Katz both initially supported then-Senator Marco Rubio's 2016 presidential run, they shifted to Trump when he became the Republican nominee. Katz was a member of the Trump presidential transition team in late 2016 and was an advisor during his first term. By February 2020, Ellison was becoming involved with Trump's re-election efforts. He hosted a fundraiser for Trump at his private estate in Rancho Mirage, California, though he didn't personally attend. He later said he had supported the president and wanted him to succeed. Ellison continued to stand by Trump, including after he lost the 2020 presidential election. Less than 2 weeks later, Ellison was among a small group of Trump allies on a call to discuss strategies to contest the election results in certain key states, according to emails cited in court records. Some of the people on the call, which included Republican Senator Lindsey Graham, longtime Trump legal advisor Jay Sekulow, and Fox News host Sean Hannity, discussed claims of widespread voter fraud, according to one of the emails. One goal was to find a legal pathway to invalidate or recount ballots in swing states like Pennsylvania and Georgia. Ellison largely remained out of politics during the Biden administration. Ahead of the 2024 election, however, Ellison discussed bankrolling Senator Tim Scott of South Carolina in the presidential primaries, according to people familiar with the conversations. Scott and Ellison had been close for years. Scott and his family made a couple of trips to Ellison's estate on the Hawaiian island of Lanai. By the summer of 2024, Ellison strongly encouraged Trump to pick Scott as his running mate, suggested his financial support would hinge on that choice, according to people familiar with Ellison's giving. Trump instead picked J.D. Vance as his running mate. Ellison soon recalibrated. Weeks later, when it was clear Trump had the momentum, Ellison made roughly a $45 million donation to a political nonprofit supporting Trump's candidacy, making it one of the single largest injections of capital in the cycle, people said. Trump was inaugurated on January 20, 2025. One day later, Ellison arrived at the White House for the unveiling of the Stargate Project, a $500 billion privately funded initiative anchored by Oracle's cloud infrastructure. There was just one issue. Ellison didn't have his passport or a government-issued ID with him. White House protocol requires all visitors, regardless of status, to present government ID to the Secret Service for entry. When the issue reached the president, Trump personally intervened to get Ellison through, telling security, "Everyone knows who Larry is." Ellison was ultimately escorted in. George.
1: Thanks, Steve. Nuclear power gets a boost. Energy Department offers billions in loans to speed up building of 10 reactors in U.S. It's written by Jennifer Hiller. Trump administration is so eager to see a nuclear power renaissance that it is starting to fund billions of dollars for reactor orders. In a new deal announced Tuesday, low-interest loans amounting to $17.5 billion from the Energy Department will be available for utilities to finance equipment orders for the Westinghouse AP1000, the company's flagship nuclear reactor, a version of which China is building at industrial scale. The loans are intended to speed up construction of 10 reactors in the U.S. Five loans will be available for projects with two reactors each, the Energy Department said. U.S. Energy Secretary Chris Wright said the conditional loans were part of a broader Trump administration mission to, quote, unleash the next American nuclear renaissance. They will also help accelerate the timeline of building these large-scale reactors by up to 3 years, lowering construction costs and ensuring the United States is able to deliver on President Trump's bold and ambitious energy addition agenda, Wright said. The hope is that new AP1000s could come online starting in 2035, said Dan Summer, chief executive of Westinghouse Electric. Seven utilities have already signed formal letters of intent for the five available project loans, according to the Energy Department, which didn't name the utilities. The companies, would form partnerships with Westinghouse and each have at least one potential site for a reactor, primarily locations with an existing reactor or large power plant or sites that have done previous licensing work with the Nuclear Regulatory Commission, the Energy Department said. Several large power players have told regulators and investors that they aim to bring new, large, or small nuclear projects online sometime in the coming decades, including Duke Energy, Dominion Energy, and Pacific Core states, including Pacific Corporation. States including New York and Illinois are also interested in expanding their nuclear generation. Government financing could boost a big technology that has struggled to move beyond its troubled first projects in the U.S. The only AP1000s finished domestically, two units at Georgia's Vogtle, V-O-G-T-L-E, I guess Vogtle, nuclear power plant, were originally expected to cost $14 billion, but ultimately exceeded $30 billion. They were meant to be completed in 2016 and 2017, but didn't come online until 2023 and 2024. A similar reactor project in South Carolina was abandoned in 2017 after a cost spiraled past $9 billion. After that, no U.S. utilities were eager to join the queue for the Westinghouse reactors. Investors and regulators, too, have been wary of cost and protracted timeline risks. The Energy Department said that by using low-cost government loans to make a steady series of bulk equipment purchases, the nuclear power supply chain could be supercharged, effectively getting equipment ordered and manufacturing underway while the projects make their way through permitting, regulatory hurdles, and final investment decisions. Something like a 20-year power purchase agreement with large tech companies also would likely be needed to move projects into construction and lower cost risks for utilities. Tech giants have been backing everything from small modular nuclear reactors to rebooting shutdown reactors. Steve.
2: And this is the Streetwise column that appears regularly in the Wall Street Journal by James McIntosh. Can the market still bet on the Greenspan put? That's P-U-T. Shareholders have always been affected by what the Federal Reserve does. But until Alan Greenspan took over, they never expected the central bank to save them from themselves. Greenspan, who died on Monday at age 100, left a lasting legacy for stock market investors. The Greenspan put, which morphed into the Fed put, named for derivatives that protect investors against price falls. It stemmed from the recognition that the effects of a stock market crash threaten monetary policy goals, and therefore the Fed should step in and help. It lasted three decades, but the return of inflation after the pandemic has left a question mark over whether the Fed put still exists, and plenty of debate about whether it is a good thing. It started with the Black Monday crash in 1987, when the S&P 500 plummeted 20% in a day. The Fed put out an unusual statement promising liquidity, cut interest rates, and asked the banks to lend on easy terms to protect the financial system. The late Chicago economist Lester Tesler claimed Greenspan himself was calling around the banks, not only New York Fed President Jerry Corrigan. According to what I knew on reliable terms, what Greenspan did is he was on the phone that night calling around to the leading banks and telling them, I don't want any clearinghouse to fail. I don't want any brokerage firm to go under. You lend to the clearinghouses whatever you need, and we're going to back you, he told an oral history project at the University of California, Berkeley. The idea was a good one, and it worked. Stocks made back about half of their losses in a few days, and the economy was untouched. In 1929, the Fed did the opposite, tightening monetary policy after stocks crashed, because it was concerned about the outflow of gold. Bank failures and the Great Depression ensued. A decade later, the Fed stepped in again, when Wall Street was threatened by the failure of hedge fund long-term capital management. Again, the Fed cut rates, and pushed banks to act, with LTCM eventually saved by a bank consortium. The justification was mostly about avoiding a financial breakdown. But Greenspan also oversaw a Fed that had become to believe in the wealth channel, that rising stocks make consumers feel richer and spend more. Falling stocks thus hurt consumption. When the dot-com bubble burst in 2000, the Fed didn't ease, but it did stop raising rates and cut sharply in 2001 as it worried about the effect on the economy. Critics argue that the Fed put creates moral hazard as investors grow to expect the Fed to step in and so take risks they would otherwise be unwilling to take. Markets thus became riskier after every bailout as investors are encouraged to believe that the Fed has their back. I don't think this is really a concern for equities, however. The Fed has demonstrated that it will rescue even mid-sized financial institutions to save depositors from their bad choice of bank. It is now clearly the market maker of last resort for the Treasury market, willing to ensure government bonds remain easy to trade. In both areas, investor behavior changes as a result. But shareholders who expect the Fed to respond after stocks have halved are unlikely to behave very differently from those who think prices could fall to zero. Either way, for stocks, the put is currently on hold. When the Fed belatedly responded to rising inflation in 2022, it kept going even when share prices fell hard. The S&P fell by a quarter from January to October, but the Fed continued raising for another 9 months. Because inflation is too high, the Fed is increasingly focused on the inflation part of its mandate. That makes it less willing to support growth with lower rates shareholders love. If the next stock market downturn is severe enough to threaten the economy, so lower inflation. I'd expect the Fed put to make a rapid reappearance, but I doubt a mere 20% fall would be enough. And whether it underwrites the economy with stocks down 30%, 40%, or 50%, it will come too late for those caught up in a crash. George.
1: DOJ sets sights on healthcare fraud, termed by Sabrina Siddiqui and Christopher Weaver, Washington. The Justice Department on Tuesday unveiled charges against around 450 defendants for alleged healthcare fraud, totaling over $6.5 billion, as part of the Trump administration's stepped-up anti-fraud efforts. The announcement includes charges against 90 medical professionals and targets a range of alleged healthcare fraud schemes such as wound care and opioid distribution. It also includes what officials said is a record number of Medicaid fraud defendants, with nearly 300 people accused of submitting more than $500 million in false Medicaid claims. Federal officials said the operation spanned 57 federal court districts and 41 states and territories, involving 46 state Medicaid fraud control units in what they described as the department's largest coordinated anti-fraud effort to date. They added that authorities seized more than $127 million in cash, luxury vehicles, jewelry, and other assets. This announcement marks the greatest combined federal and state effort in combating healthcare fraud in history, Acting Attorney General Todd Blanche said. These alleged fraudsters will face justice. In one of the cases, prosecutors charged the owner of several healthcare businesses in the Los Angeles area, including at least four hospices, with a scheme they say involved paying kickbacks and bribes to enroll people who weren't actually terminally ill in hospice care. Prosecutors allege the scheme resulted in nearly $27.7 million in fraudulent Medicare claims for medically unnecessary hospice services, with Medicare paying about $26.9 million. According to the indictment, prosecutors allege the scheme involved enrolling deceased Medicare beneficiaries in hospice after their deaths using stolen personal information obtained through a funeral home employee, and creating a backdated medical records to make it appear the patients had qualified for hospice before they died. The owner of the hospices, Oren David Shachar, S-H-A-C-H-A-R, also personally approached Medicare beneficiaries, according to the indictment, misrepresented hospice as a program focused on improving quality of life rather than end-of-life care, and concealed that enrolling in hospice would limit their access to other Medicare-covered treatments. The indictment further alleges that the owner paid beneficiaries up to $400 a month in cash and provided groceries, alcohol, televisions, furniture, and other gifts to keep them enrolled, while also offering referral payments to beneficiaries who recruited others into the program. A lawyer for Shachar, who pleaded not guilty in the case, didn't return a request for comment. Steve?
2: And this article appears in the property report section of today's Wall Street Journal. Brief, mortgage rate drop points to false housing start. Article by Veronica Dagger and Nicole Friedman. The U.S. mortgage market is locked in a tug of war, leaving home buyers and refinancers caught between a brief respite in geopolitical tensions and a hawkish Federal Reserve. In late February, driven by Fed rate cuts in prior months, the 30-year fixed mortgage rate drifted below 6% for the first time since 2022. President Trump lauded the milestone during his State of the Union address, declaring that lower rates would help solve the nation's housing problems. The celebration was short-lived. Joint military actions by the U.S. and Israel against Iran ignited a war that spiked oil prices and stoked inflation expectations. Treasury yields surged in response, dragging the mortgage rates with them. In May, mortgage rates rose above 6.5%. While news of a ceasefire agreement and a framework to reopen the Strait of Hormuz helped trim the average mortgage rate back to 6.47% last week, according to Freddie Mac, that decrease looks fragile. The shipping lane was restricted again over the weekend following renewed regional escalations. Mortgage rates rose again Monday to 6.66%, according to the daily calculation for Mortgage News Daily. We're still in a worse situation than we were in February, inflation-wise, said Brad Case, chief residential economist at Homes.com. I don't see any reason to think the mortgage rates will come down in any substantial sense. Where mortgage rates settle in the second half of the year is crucial to the housing market's ability to break out of a stubborn sales slump, which is now well into its fourth consecutive year. Many buyers remain poised to act when mortgage rates show even a short-lived dip, as they did in February, when rates began the year moving lower. But with the prime spring buying season over and home sales holding at depressed levels, the market remains frozen by high borrowing costs and inventory gridlock in many parts of the country. Rising inflation could make things worse. Consumer prices were up 4.2%. A three-year high in May, and Fed officials indicated at a meeting last week that further rate increases are on the table. Fed Chairman Kevin Warsh said in a news conference last week that current rates are restrictive for the housing market, but he added that Fed policy isn't the only factor driving the market. There was not much in his message that points to immediate relief for home buyers, said Jeff DeGurhen, chief investment officer and head economist at Loan Depot. We likely still have a long way to go before seeing a meaningful drop in mortgage rates. High home prices are also giving buyers a reason to avoid the market. The typical monthly payment for a buyer purchasing a median-priced home with a 20% down payment was $2,600.47 in the 4 weeks ended June 14th, the highest level in about a year, according to the real estate brokerage Redfin. Home ownership costs, including insurance, electricity bills, and maintenance, also have risen in recent years. In their latest forecast, the Mortgage Bankers Association and National Association of Realtors both call for mortgage rates to average 6.5% this year. Until rates drift downward, the market will continue to feel stuck, said Chen Zhao, Redfin's head of economics research. The Fed is more worried about inflation than coming to the rescue of rate-sensitive sectors like housing. Frustrated home shoppers should stop trying to time the mortgage market, and said Ski Orr, a financial planner in Knoxville, Texas. No, Knoxville's in Tennessee, George.
3: Yes, it is.
2: Yes, thank you. Focus on personal timelines rather than macroeconomic swings, he said. He advises buyers to give priority to income stability, budget constraints, and long-term goals over waiting for a quarter-point rate drop that could quickly reverse. To capitalize on dips in rates when they do occur, planners recommend having financial groundwork laid well in advance. This includes securing a pre-approval and shopping around. The spread between different lenders in the same day can often be wider than the daily move-in market rates themselves, said James Mayo, a financial planner in Lakewood, Colorado. Refinancing has come into focus for a segment of existing homeowners. Those who locked in mortgages above 7.5% in recent years stand to benefit from the current mid-6% range. But financial planners caution against rushing in. Mayo suggests that a refinance typically only makes sense if the rate is at least 0.5 to 0.75% percentage point lower than the borrower's current rate, and if they plan to stay in the home long enough to recover the upfront fees. Borrowers also must look closely at how a new loan affects their long-term finances. If a homeowner is 5 years into a 30-year mortgage and refinances into a new 30-year term, that effectively resets the clock to year one. Even with a low monthly payment, stretching out the loan term could cost borrowers thousands of dollars more in total interest over the long haul. The typical monthly payment, again, for a median-priced home with 20% down, $2,647. George.
1: Congress passes housing bill, but builders find it lacking. It's written by Rebecca Picciotto. Congress on Tuesday passed its most ambitious housing legislation since the 1980s, a package of more than 50 provisions aimed at making it easier to build homes and make housing more affordable. The House passed a bill 358-32 with broad bipartisan support a day after the Senate voted 85-5 to approve the measure. President Trump is expected to sign it into law as soon as Wednesday. Home builders and developers are responding mostly with a shrug. The legislation offers no new funding for affordable housing projects, and it is up against broader economic headwinds that are keeping builders from expanding the housing stock, such as elevated mortgage rates and higher construction and materials costs. Ultimately, the bill exposes the limits of the federal government to increase housing supply. Congress doesn't have the authority to change the local zoning regulations and building codes that actually determine what gets built in America and that have bogged down new housing development for decades. Builders, scarred by the decades of local bottlenecks that have delayed and killed their projects, fear that Congress's new legislation could meet the same fate when cities and towns try to implement it. All this has to be administered at the state and local level, said Ed Brady, president and chief executive of the Home Builders Institute. It's going to take some time for this to actually filter down, if at all. Still, the bill known as 21st Century ROAD, Road to Housing Act, is at least a step in the right direction and sends the correct signals, according to housing economists. It includes measures speeding up federal environmental reviews for certain housing projects, removing restrictions on building manufactured homes, and tying cities' federal funding to their housing production. Aaron Picciotto, executive vice president of development at NRP Group, said there are bits and pieces of the legislation that could make a difference, such as easing the limits on what banks can invest in public welfare projects, including affordable housing. He added that eliminating federal environmental reviews would save months on certain projects. This is like ordering an appetizer, Picciotto said. It's not going to fill you up. It's not going to be a complete meal. Any housing legislation must contend with the cost of living in the U.S., which has remained stubbornly high since the high inflation of the pandemic. Housing is among the biggest pain points in voters' budgets. Existing home prices are nearly five times the median income, according to Harvard's Joint Center for Housing Studies, well above what it was in the 1990s. Sales of existing homes have been mired in the worst slump in decades. Steve.
2: And this column is in the Heard in the Street section of today's Wall Street Journal. Energy stocks could be a slick trade. Let's face it, no one knows what will happen next with the Strait of Hormuz. A single social media post or an Iranian drone could send oil prices plunging or surging at any time. The only thing we can say for sure is that there was a war and a whole lot of oil and natural gas wasn't shipped to customers. Energy stocks aren't acting that way, though. An index of U.S. companies in the sector is now lower than it was before the conflict, trailing the market and lagging tech stocks by a mile. It's natural for a commodities producer's value to fall when the price of what it sells does, but the market seems to be missing how long these prices were elevated, and are likely to remain so. The benefit is easier to quantify than the potential gain from AI. Analysts forecast for free cash flow of the three largest companies in the energy index alone, ExxonMobil, Chevron, and ConocoPhillips, have risen by a combined $60 billion for this year and next, according to FactSet. For the two largest refiners in the index, Valero and Marathon, free cash flow expectations are up $18 billion. Companies, that's a 53% increase in cash that can be distributed. Private and government stockpiles of oil and refined products around the world have been depleted, and countries will have to refill them, basically guaranteeing extra demand. Those caught short, like India and Australia, might overcompensate. That's not all. Customers will take barrels wherever they can get them, but they won't look at every supply the same way now. Hydrocarbon reserves are vital infrastructure in politically stable regions far from war zones, mostly in the Western Hemisphere, should command a stock market premium. This 160-year-old industry doesn't those caught short like India and Australia might overcompensate now is worth half as much as NVIDIA alone. The three largest producers combined add up to less than Micron, which also operates in notoriously cyclical businesses. Energy booms tend to contain the seeds of their own destruction. The Hormuz crisis hasn't been long enough. Just before the war, a rotation dubbed HALO, it's H-A-L-O, heavy assets, low obsolescence, trade ripped through U.S. stocks. That was when it looked like AI would disrupt once high-flying knowledge businesses like software. Energy infrastructure is the ultimate heavy asset, and a cash windfall doesn't hurt either. If you liked it then, you should love it now. George.
1: Thanks, Steve. Developer struggles at site of Surfside tragedy. It's written by Deborah Acosta. Surfside, Florida. On a rare, undeveloped stretch of white sand along the South Florida coast, a Dubai developer saw promise. DAMAC, it's D-A-M-A-C, Properties, one of the most prolific developers in the Gulf, hired Zaha Hadid Architects, the renowned London-based design firm, to create 37 mansions in the sky, their quote. The luxury condo tower would feature a suspended glass-bottom rooftop pool and a 20,000-square-foot meditation garden. Units would start at, wait for it, $15 million. Martin Langesfeld looked at the same space on the ocean's edge and saw something entirely different, the site of his sister's death. She died along with her husband and 96 other people when the Surfside condo tower they were in collapsed 5 years ago. It's prime real estate, but it came at the cost of 98 lives, Langsfeld said. The collapse of Champlain Towers South marks its fifth anniversary on Wednesday. It was one of the deadliest structural failures in U.S. history. The 12-story beachfront building fell in a matter of seconds in the middle of the night, a sudden rush of concrete that crushed sleeping families. Many Florida developers viewed rebuilding on the site as too sensitive. In 2021, a state court ordered the condo association's receiver to sell the land to help fund a $1 billion settlement for families of the victims. The only firm to bid on the site was DAMAC, paying $120 million for the roughly 1.8 acres. Since then, the developer has struggled to gain traction for the project, the firm's first in the USA. A year and a half after DAMAC launched the sales process, not a single unit has sold. The Dubai firm has made inquiries about selling the site, according to people familiar with the matter. The DAMAC spokesman said the property is

0: isn't for sale. The firm is looking to find a partner to handle the day-to-day development going forward, he said. The site's tragic history was always going to make rebuilding a challenge, and Damack made missteps when interacting with grieving families, those families and a former city official said. But the Dubai developer had a number of other stumbles, including mistakes in the firm's marketing and business approach. Damack paused construction activity in February. The company said it hasn't yet secured the insurance needed to continue construction. That likely reflects in part Damack's inexperience in South Florida and its lack of a local partner that typically eases the path to securing insurance, insurance brokers said. Damack's chairman, Hossein Shajwani, considered the Surfside site a rare opening to break into the U.S. and at a great price, according to people familiar with the matter. His proposed $1.6 billion development sits on some of South Florida's most valuable beachfront real estate, where cranes rise in every direction for dozens of new luxury condo towers. Surfside boasts the most elevated condo prices in Miami-Dade, with the top 5% of sales at or above $31 million in the first quarter of 2026. That compares with $3.6 million for Miami-Dade County overall, according to data analyzed by economist Gay Cororatan of the Miami Association of Realtors. Nearby, developer Ford Partners saw so much success with its Four Seasons Surfside project that it added three other condo buildings. "We're one block away, and we're selling at electric prices," said Ford Partners. Chief Executive Nadim Ashi said, who said he has sold more than $2 billion in residential units in 3 months alone. Families of the deceased in Surfside lobbied Damack to incorporate a memorial on the site, but they were unable to come to an agreement. Instead, relatives secured approvals to build a memorial on a street that abuts the property. "This is one of the best sites in Miami, past unfortunate situation notwithstanding," the Damack spokesman said. "We are respectful of the past but confident about the site." Shajwani built his fortune in Dubai, selling luxury condos, which fetched as much as $22 million a unit. He launched Damack as Dubai was opening to foreign investors. In 2013, Shajwani landed a licensing deal with the Trump real estate firm on a Dubai golf club, which anchors the firm's large-scale master community development. Steve.
1: Walmart buys ad tech firm Vibe.co. Deal valued at $1.4 billion is the retailer's largest since 2024 acquisition of Vizio. Article by Sarah Nassau. Walmart is paying $1.4 billion to purchase a French advertising technology firm, according to people familiar with the matter, investing heavily to continue its efforts to compete with Amazon for new advertising revenue streams. On Tuesday, Walmart said it would buy Vibe.co, a company that enables advertising through connected televisions, particularly focused on small and medium-sized advertisers that often have smaller budgets and less access to large ad-buying teams. 2 years ago, Walmart purchased connected TV maker Vizio in large part to expand the number of platforms where it could sell advertising. Vibe.co's technology will enable that growth, the company said in a news release. Walmart aims to help more advertisers launch connected TV campaigns and better measure their business impact, the company said. The announcement didn't include the terms of the deal. The deal includes a $1.2 billion cash payout to Vibe.co, in addition to around $180 million paid to Vibe's top executives after the deal closes that requires them, in part, to stay on at Walmart for 4 years, said some people familiar with the situation. Vibe.co Chief Executive Arthur Quirot and Chief Technology Officer Frank Tesloff, as well as other staff, will join Walmart's advertising unit to help maintain business momentum, supporting a seamless integration and continue serving Vibe.co's advertisers, Walmart said. The Vibe.co acquisition is Walmart's largest since it purchased Vizio for $2.3 billion in 2024. It has since made Vizio a store brand and integrated Vizio's operating system into its existing store brand TVs. The deal this week is another sign that Walmart executives plan to invest heavily to increase the retailer's advertising business. Walmart has grown its advertising revenue steadily in recent years, but is still smaller than Amazon's massive ad business. George.
0: 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It's run by Ryan Felton. A new automotive startup is betting that Americans are so fed up with high car prices, they will consider buying a two-seat, all-electric pickup truck with hand-crank windows and no radio. Slate Auto, a Michigan-based car maker backed by Amazon.com founder Jeff Bezos, is racing to begin production later this year of its first model, an overtly Spartan compact truck that will start in the mid-$20,000 range. Trucks like these have been missing from U.S. roads for over a decade. Car buyers today have only 8 new models to choose from under $25,000, with automakers warning that it is difficult, if not impossible, to turn a meaningful profit on such vehicles. Slate thinks it can buck that trend. A U.S. automaker can make an affordable vehicle, and not only an affordable vehicle, but an affordable vehicle that people love, said Peter Farisee, Slate's chief executive. Farisee said gross margins will be positive for the base truck, and he expects costs to decline further for customers once Slate proves itself to its suppliers. The company's cost-cutting measures are novel, trading exterior paint for customizable $500 vinyl wraps, offering a dashboard mount for a smartphone instead of a navigation system, and selling a do-it-yourself-style add-on kit that transforms the pickup into a five-seat sport utility vehicle. But will car buyers go for something as austere as Slate's truck, let alone an electric one? Launched in 2022, Slate has raised $1.3 billion from Bezos and firms such as TWG Global. The company came out of hiding in April 2025, positioning itself as a scrappy upstart focused on keeping costs contained. Soon after, it was enveloped in the chaos within the U.S. car industry. A little over a week after Slate revealed the truck and its anticipated price, President Trump imposed a 25% tariff on imported auto parts. By the fall, Congress had eliminated a $7,500 EV tax credit that would have likely brought the truck's price down below $20,000. The startup is a homecoming of sorts for Farisee. Slate's headquarters in Troy, Michigan, sits about 100 yards away from his childhood elementary school. He had stints with Ford Motor before going to Amazon, where he helmed the build-out of Marketplace, which allows third-party sellers to operate on the company's online platform. Farisee joined Slate in March, succeeding auto industry veteran Chris Barman as CEO. Barman remains with the company in a different role. Steve.
1: Carnival issues soft outlook as Iran war hits bookings. The cruise line says recent trends were disrupted the most across Europe. Article by Connor Hart. Carnival said extreme geopolitical volatility has disrupted bookings, and the company issued a soft outlook for the current quarter as higher fuel costs continue to weigh on profit. The cruise line said on Tuesday that booking trends during the recent quarter were most disrupted across Europe, particularly in the Mediterranean region. Chief Executive Josh Weinstein said strong demand and spending trends across Carnival's overall portfolio helped to offset the disruption. Revenue climbed 5.3% to $6.66 billion in the recent period, but came in below Wall Street's models for $6.69 billion. At the same time, profits slipped as Carnival's cost-cutting efforts were unable to fully offset higher fuel costs. Shares fell 4.9% to $28.72 each, extending their decline so far this year to about 6%. Looking ahead, Carnival guided for slightly lower fuel costs in the remainder of 2026 as oil prices have fallen recently. The company said it now expects to pay $2.12 billion for fuel this year, down from a prior forecast of $2.15 billion. Lower fuel prices coupled with cost-cutting efforts gave Carnival confidence to lift its full-year adjusted earnings outlook by a penny to $2.22 a share. For the current quarter, Carnival guided for adjusted earnings of $1.35 a share, missing analyst views for a $1.42 share. Weinstein said he remains optimistic on Carnival's outlook as the company is 93% booked for the remainder of 2026 and on track for record net yields in the back half of the year. Looking further out, demand for 2027 and beyond remains strong, he added. George.
0: Sanofi's multiple sclerosis drug gets EU approval. It's written by Adria Calatatio. Sanofi said it received approval in the European Union.

0: for the treatment of secondary progressive MS, a stage of the disease at which patients' disability steadily worsens without relapses in the previous 2 years. The company said it would make Senrifki, which was known as, bear with me, tolebrutinib, during its development phase, commercially available in Germany this year. Shares of Sanofi rose 1.4% in European trading. The EU authorization came after the European Medicines Agency earlier this year issued a favorable opinion in contrast with U.S. Food and Drug Administration's decision to decline Sanofi's application. The FDA said at the time a favorable benefit-risk profile couldn't be established. Steve.
1: Porsche weighs job cuts as this turnaround effort continues. Article by Dominic Chopin. Porsche is in talks to cut jobs as it pushes ahead with a broader streamlining plan that seeks to put the German sports car maker on firmer footing for the future. Open discussions are underway with employee representatives on the adjustment of employee numbers alongside other initiatives to ensure the competitiveness of Porsche sites, Chief Executive Michael Leiter said in a statement from the company's annual shareholder meeting Tuesday. With discussions in full swing, Leiter said in a speech at the meeting that it wasn't possible to provide further details on job cuts at the moment. The CEO previously outlined plans to streamline the automaker and boost profit by realigning the strategy to counter a slow uptake of electric vehicles, weakness in China, and U.S. tariffs. The company has already begun by shedding non-core assets with an agreement to sell out stakes in hypercar joint venture Bugatti Rimac and electric vehicle maker Rimac Group. It also has moved to shut down its battery tech developer Cellforce Group, e-bike electric drive systems developer Porsche e-bike performance, and Cetatech, a company that produces specialized software for data communications. In that statement, Leiter said he is focused on the company on its core business, structurally adapting the organization and streamlining it across the board. But in order to secure our competitiveness in the long term, the streamlining of the company plan so far will not be enough, he said. George.
0: Tesla logs increase in European sales. It's written by Mauro Uro. Tesla logged a more than two-fold jump in European monthly sales in May as Elon Musk's electric vehicle maker continues to rebuild strength in a region where Chinese rivals are gaining ground. New car registrations for Tesla models, a reflection of sales, more than doubled on a year-on-year last month to 28,610 units across the European Union, the UK, Iceland, Liechtenstein, Norway, and Switzerland, according to the European Automobile Manufacturers Association, an industry body also known as ACEA. In the EU alone, Tesla sold 21,767 vehicles, also more than double from a year earlier. May marks the fourth consecutive month of growth for Tesla's sales on the continent, a sign that drivers are embracing its lineup of electric vehicles after more than a year in which Chinese rivals were making big gains and Tesla was in decline. February was the first month of higher new car registrations for the company since December 2024, according to ACEA data. Thanks so much for listening. Please be sure to join us again tomorrow for another edition of the Wall Street Journal. Have a great day.

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Our mailing address is 3209 Virginia Avenue, Fort Pierce, Florida, 34981. 3209 Virginia Avenue, Fort Pierce, Florida, 34981. 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
1: This is Ann reading from the Washington Post on Wednesday, June 24th. DOJ issued subpoenas to force post-WSJ reporters to testify before grand jury. By Perry Stein. The Justice Department took the extraordinary step of seeking to force reporters for the Washington Post and the Wall Street Journal to testify before a federal grand jury, but withdrew the subpoenas earlier this month after they were challenged by the news organizations, according to a Justice Department official familiar with the matter. The grand jury subpoena to Washington Post reporter Ellen Nakashima this spring was related to sensitive reporting about a national security matter, the person said. The Justice Department also issued subpoenas to appear before a grand jury to three Wall Street Journal journalists who also reported on national security issues. The Washington Post was fighting the demand in federal court in the Eastern District of Virginia in sealed proceedings when the government rescinded Nakashima's subpoena, according to the official familiar with the matter. The Justice Department also withdrew the Wall Street Journal subpoenas, which the news organization had challenged in the same federal court, according to the official who spoke on the condition of anonymity to discuss proceedings that are not public. None of the journalists testified before the grand jury, the official said. The purpose and scope of the investigations that triggered the subpoenas are not clear, but the person familiar said they relate to national security matters. While the journalists are no longer scheduled to appear before a grand jury, the Justice Department's action reflected a new front in the Trump administration's aggressive tactics toward the media as it attempts to crack down on government leaks to the press and content that administration officials think is unfair to the president. The Justice Department in January raided a Post reporter's home as part of a criminal investigation of a government contractor who had already been charged with leaking sensitive national security information. The president and his allies have sued media outlets for articles they argue were defamatory, an extremely rare action for a sitting president. The Trump administration has also fought in court to limit reporter access in the Pentagon and has used the Federal Communications Commission to threaten to revoke broadcast licenses over news coverage of the U.S.-Israeli war in Iran that President Donald Trump characterized as unpatriotic. But the grand jury subpoenas marked the first publicly known instance in which the Trump Justice Department sought to compel journalists to testify under oath in front of a grand jury. The Washington Post confirmed that Nakashima received a grand jury subpoena. She is a veteran national security reporter who, during the Trump administration, has reported on the country's most powerful intelligence officials, the Iran conflict, and deadly U.S. military strikes on boats that officials allege carried illegal drugs. The unwarranted subpoena of our reporter, Ellen Nakashima, a clear violation of constitutionally guaranteed press freedom, was another sign of the government seeking to compel journalists to become instruments of its investigations, a spokesperson for the Post said in a statement. We will continue to stand fully behind the journalism of the Washington Post and fight all efforts by any administration that violate our First Amendment rights. The Justice Department did not respond to requests for comment. Matt Murray, executive editor of the Washington Post, sent an email to the newsroom after the publication of this article Tuesday morning, calling the subpoenas an effort to improperly pressure the press. With the news out and the subpoena withdrawn, I want to reiterate our unwavering support for the First Amendment rights enshrined in our Constitution, the legal protections afforded journalists, and our unblinking support of our journalists and press freedom, Murray wrote. The Wall Street Journal reported in May that the Justice Department had issued subpoenas to reporters seeking documents related to the paper's coverage of the conflict in Iran. The outlet did not report at the time that its reporters were also called to testify before a grand jury. In the May Journal article, Ashok Sinha, the chief communications officer of Dow Jones, which publishes the journal, said the subpoenas represent an attack on constitutionally protected news gathering and vowed that the institution would vigorously oppose this effort to stifle and intimidate essential reporting. It was not immediately clear why Justice Department prosecutors withdrew the subpoena to Nakashima. The Post had asked the court to quash it, and a judge in the Eastern District of Virginia held a closed hearing on the matter, according to the official. The judge had not ruled on the Post's motion at the time the Justice Department rescinded the subpoena to Nakashima. The journal has also sought to quash the subpoenas to its reporters, according to the Justice Department official. It is extremely rare and potentially risky professionally for journalists to be forced to testify in front of grand juries. Most news organizations follow strict ethical guidelines to protect confidential sources. If the appearances had proceeded, prosecutors could have asked the journalists to identify their sources. If the reporters refused, they could have been held in contempt of court or charged with obstruction of justice, according to press freedom experts. Once you are up in front of the grand jury, the testimony can go in many different ways and can inquire into stories that are unrelated to the underlying investigation, said Gabe Rotman, vice president of policy at the advocacy group Reporters Committee for Freedom of the Press. The potential of the government intruding into the news gathering process is even greater when you are in the grand jury than it is for a subpoena for documents. Historically, it has been rare, though not unprecedented, for federal law enforcement officials to even subpoena journalists for materials around their reporting. Instead, it is far more common for law enforcement officials to find other ways to build cases against government employees believed to be illegally disclosing material. In the first months of the current Trump administration, then-Attorney General Pam Bondi issued a memo rescinding a Biden-era policy that prevented officials from searching reporters' phone records when trying to identify government personnel who have leaked sensitive information to news organizations. The internal memo said that the media should not be afforded such protections, noting leaks of government information during the Trump administration. According to the memo, law enforcement would search reporters' communication records only when other investigative methods had been exhausted. The memo said the Attorney General must approve all attempts to question or arrest journalists. The press freedom activists have lambasted the Trump administration's aggressive actions against the media, accusing officials of curtailing freedom of speech and chilling journalists' ability to report on sensitive topics that are in the public interest. The administration has taken a number of extremely aggressive steps in respect to the press, Rotman said. These are all aggressive attempts to target journalists reporting on the actions of the Trump administration. They are a dangerous intrusion of the independence of the press. The litigation around the subpoenas to the Post and the Journal reporters is under seal, meaning the public cannot access it. Media outlets or other parties, including advocacy groups, could request that the judge unseal the records to make the contents of the fight public. The cases of Time magazine reporter Matthew Cooper and New York Times reporter Judith Miller are the most prominent examples in recent history of the Justice Department demanding that journalists appear before a grand jury. The cases of Time magazine reporter Matthew Cooper and New York Times reporter Judith Miller are the most prominent examples in recent history of the Justice Department demanding that journalists appear before a grand jury. In 2004, the Justice Department issued the report's subpoena after the identity of a CIA operative, Valerie Plame, was revealed in reporting. Cooper was unsuccessful in his appeals of the subpoena, but he reached an agreement with prosecutors that he would provide testimony and documents relevant to a specific source who had said he had no objection to their release. Miller was also unsuccessful in her appeals and refused to testify. As a result, she was held in federal detention for contempt of court for more than 80 days. She was released from prison after her source, Vice President Dick Cheney's chief of staff, Scooter Libby, gave her permission to reveal his identity. In 2014, former Fox News reporter Mike Levine revealed that in 2011, the Justice Department during the Obama administration issued a subpoena for him to appear before a grand jury over his reporting that Somali Americans had been secretly indicted in Minneapolis for joining a group in Somalia with ties to Al-Qaeda. Levine, who now works at ABC News, tried to fight the subpoena, and prosecutors never called him to testify. Congress passes housing help for Americans in rare act of bipartisanship. By Jarrell Dillard and Mariana Alfaro. Congress passed a major housing bill in a rare bipartisan moment as Republicans and Democrats scrambled to show voters they are serious about addressing affordability concerns ahead of the midterms. The House approved the legislation Tuesday, 358-32, sending it to President Donald Trump's desk. The Senate on Monday voted 85-5 in favor of the bill, which is aimed at increasing housing supply and lowering costs and represents the most significant piece of housing legislation since the financial crisis. The unexpected bipartisan agreement is driven as much by politics as it is by policy. With housing costs ranking among the voters' top economic concerns, Democrats and Republicans have found common ground on a normally partisan issue that allows both parties to show they are taking action on affordability. Both parties realize if no legislation is passing, it's very hard for members to go back home and say they've actually done things, said Douglas Hay, a longtime Republican strategist and formerly a top aide to then House Majority Leader Eric Cantor, Republican Virginia. They can talk about what they want to do, and they can blame the other side for things not getting done, but there's very little that they can point at that they've concretely done. In recent months, Congress has been mired in gridlock and partisan voting, most recently with the months-long brawls over government funding and national security policies, making the compromise on the housing bill, dubbed the 21st Century Road to Housing Act, significant and unusual. The measure would block institutional investors from buying more than 350 single-family homes, which lawmakers say would stop them from competing with families who are already struggling with high prices. It would also expand federal grant programs to provide money to cities for building new homes and eliminate an outdated federal construction rule to make manufacturing mobile homes less expensive. Some housing economists and researchers have said they expect the legislation to have little impact when it comes to bringing housing prices down, with institutional investors owning a tiny percentage of the nation's housing stock. Plus, most of America's housing affordability crisis is rooted in a severe gap in the supply of homes available for purchase across the country. Will Fisher of the Center on Budget and Policy Priorities called the bill an important first step to make housing more affordable. The measure makes it easier to build housing, preserve rural homes, and renew disaster recovery assistance for 3 years, he said. Still, Fisher said, much more will be needed to really solve the housing affordability crisis. The bill reflects the reality of what was possible to get bipartisan support for, he said. The cost of housing remains a top issue for Americans amid surging prices and stubbornly high mortgage rates. A Gallup poll from April found that the cost of owning or renting a home was the second biggest concern among Americans' top four financial problems in 2026, tied with energy costs. Republicans and Democrats who worked on the bill acknowledged that more needs to be done to make housing more affordable nationwide. We didn't get everything we want. We have more work to do there, said Representative Mike Flood, Republican Nebraska, who helped shepherd the bill through the House along with Representative Emanuel Cleaver II, Democrat, Missouri. Financial Services Committee Chairman French Hill, Republican, Arkansas, led negotiations in the House alongside Representative Maxine Waters, Democrat, California. The pair worked with Senators Tim Scott, Republican South Carolina, and Elizabeth Warren, Democrat Massachusetts, the lead sponsors in the Senate, to come to a consensus bill that would pass both chambers. Hill said the bill makes changes to building codes under programs overseen by the Department of Housing and Urban Development after housing officials from red and blue states made clear that HUD programs are impossible to effectively use due to red tape, bureaucracy, and lack of flexibility. The bill would eliminate a rule that requires contractors to build manufactured homes on a steel frame with wheels and an axle, and it also directs HUD to modernize its standards, which could encourage local governments to update their land use codes, making it easier for builders to construct new homes. Cleaver said that while the bill is the most significant housing legislation in half a century, it is just part of a much larger housing agenda that he said will require more work in the next Congress. Some housing experts have criticized the institutional investor provision, which lawmakers have touted as a major victory in the bill, saying it would not address shortages in the housing supply. Institutional investors own 3% of single-family rentals and less than 0.5% of the total single-family housing stock, according to the Urban Institute, a public policy think tank. Jim Manley, a Democratic strategist and former aide to then-Senate Majority Leader Harry M. Reid, Democrat, Nevada, said he believes the legislation will not have any significant impact on how Americans feel about the economy and won't help prove that lawmakers are concerned about affordability. I don't think this bill will have any significant impact on housing and/or the economy anytime soon, Manley said. The reality is that this deals with discrete parts of the housing industry, but does nothing fundamentally to change the dynamic, which is that housing prices are too high. Regardless, for lawmakers who will be spending the summer campaigning for re-election, the legislation is a good messaging opportunity, said Sarah Binder, a professor of political science at George Washington University. It's a big, pressing electoral issue, and Republicans need to win. They need to keep those swingy districts and states, Binder said. Same thing for Democrats. They need to make gains in those swingier places, and so doing something real in the middle potentially helps both. Supreme Court says Rastafarian can't sue prison officials over shorn dreadlocks. By Justin Juvenile. The Supreme Court on Tuesday ruled a Rastafarian can't pursue a lawsuit against prison officials who forcibly sheared his dreadlocks in violation of a court order while he was incarcerated at a facility in Louisiana. In a 6-3 ruling along ideological lines, the justices found Damon Landor could not sue prison officials as individuals under a 2000 federal law that requires states to protect the religious rights of prisoners in state institutions. Landor chose to sue the prison officials individually because the high court had previously found sovereign immunity barred inmates from bringing such suits against states or prisons. Justice Neil M. Gorsuch, who wrote the majority opinion, found prison officials could not be held personally liable in most instances for violations of religious rights under the Religious Land Use and Institutionalized Persons Act, RLUIPA. The ruling centered on the technicalities of the law. Under the spending clause, Congress lacks regulatory authority to impose liability on them directly and must depend instead on consent, Gorsuch wrote of the prison officials. And because they never agreed to answer suits like this one, Mr. Landor's case cannot proceed against them any more than a breach of contract action might proceed against a defendant who never formed a contract. The ruling came over the objections of the court's liberals, who said the court had barred any remedy for a violation of RLUIPA, rendering it toothless. Prisoners like Landor, who suffer violations of the religious freedom in state prisons, no matter how blatant, will often be left remedyless. Justice Ketanji Brown Jackson wrote for the liberals, and encroachments on prisoners' statutory rights are likely to happen with fair frequency, as state-empowered prison officials will have little incentive to abide by federal law, even if it is handed to them on a piece of paper. She added, "We took this case to address whether Landor can seek money damages from the officials who ignored the law, held him down, and uncrowned him before God." The ruling dealt with the question of who can be held liable under the RLUIPA, but departed from a series of decisions by the Supreme Court expanding religious freedom in recent terms, including allowing religious parents to opt their children out of lessons featuring LGBTQ plus books, permitting a football coach to pray on a field at a public high school, and protecting Christian web designer who did not want to serve same-sex couples. That trend has pushed up against another set of court decisions limiting the ability of prisoners to obtain compensation for ill treatment in custody. Landor's case began in 2020 when he arrived at the Raymond Laborde Correctional Center to serve out a term for drug possession. The two previous facilities in which Landor was incarcerated allowed him to keep his dreadlocks, a symbol of his religious devotion that he had grown for roughly 20 years and that reached nearly to his knees. At Laborde, Landor told a prison guard about his faith and presented him a copy of a court decision that found RLUIPA prevented Louisiana prisons from forcing Rastafarians to cut their hair. The guard threw the ruling in the trash. Despite pleading with the warden, Landor was handcuffed to a chair and held down by two correctional officers who trimmed his dreadlocks. Landor was devastated because lengthy dreadlocks are seen as a physical embodiment of Rastafarians' religious commitment to God. After Landor finished his term, he sued under RLUIPA. He also filed claims in state court for negligence, infliction of emotional distress, and violation of the Louisiana Constitution. Congress enacted RLUIPA under the Constitution's spending clause, requiring state corrections departments to comply with the law's provisions in order to receive federal money. The law includes a provision that allows individuals to sue to enforce the law's requirements. Landor's case raised the issue of whether the law also allows people to sue prison officials for damages in their personal capacity. In 2011, the Supreme Court ruled it did not authorize claims against state prison officials in their official capacities, so the one remaining avenue for Landor to collect damages in federal court for his treatment was to sue officials personally. Zach Tripp, an attorney for Landor, said in a statement that allowing suits such as Landor's would have been an effective deterrent to prevent the abuse of prisoners' rights. It means that inmates whose religious rights are violated by state prison officials will have no damages remedy, no matter how egregious the wrong, Tripp said. In filings, Landor's lawyers also pointed out that the Supreme Court held in 2020 that a sister statute of RLUIPA employing the same language does allow a plaintiff to sue a government official in his or her individual capacity for damages for religious discrimination. The Louisiana Attorney General and Department of Public Safety and Corrections wrote in briefs that the state condemns in the strongest possible terms what happened to Landor. They said they have changed grooming policy in response to the incident. The state argued that allowing suits for damages, however, could open the door to lawsuits being filed against individual government officials in other areas of federal law, such as Title IX, the landmark statute that prohibits sex discrimination in education. A federal judge in an appeals court ruled against Landor, finding the law did not allow him to sue officials for damage in their individual capacities. All other federal courts that have examined the issue have come to the same conclusion. Landor is still able to pursue his claims in state court. Trump dismisses Iran's rejection of nuclear inspections, by Adam Taylor and Victoria Craw. President Donald Trump accused Iran of making false statements on Tuesday after an Iranian official said the government had not agreed to allow international inspectors access to their country's damaged nuclear facilities, despite U.S. claims. Trump claimed that Iran had already agreed to the inspections for an indefinite period of time and suggested it was one of the many points of progress in recent days. If they did not agree to this, there would be no further negotiations, Trump posted on Truth Central. Social. The clashing accounts suggested that there may still be considerable distance between the parties on the current terms of the negotiations, and it may be one of the many still in dispute. Iranian officials also pushed back on other reported details regarding deliberations over Tehran's ballistic missile program and how its government could use billions of dollars in unfrozen funds it expects to receive as a result of the peace talks. The dispute over inspections was sparked Monday when Vice President J.D. Vance said Iran had agreed to grant the International Atomic Energy Agency access to its nuclear sites, telling reporters in Switzerland that it was a major milestone for the American people and the first step in permanently denuclearizing or permanently ending a nuclear weapons program in Iran. Iran, however, rejected the claim the following day, with Foreign Ministry spokesman Ismail Bakai saying there was no plan for IAEA inspections of its nuclear facilities damaged by the war and that officials had not met with the Director General of the Nuclear Watchdog. There is simply no established procedure for this matter, Bakai said in comments reported by state media, adding that Iran would adhere to the standard procedures which are already well-defined and transparent. U.S. officials, including Vance, have repeatedly said that Iran is being misleading in its account of the ongoing talks. Secretary of State Marco Rubio told reporters Tuesday that Iranian statements were driven by domestic politics. We know what they agreed to do, and now they'll either do it or they won't, Rubio said as he arrived in Abu Dhabi, United Arab Emirates, to see Arab Gulf allies. If they do, the process moves forward, and if they don't, the president will have some decisions to make. Iran had been subject to regular inspections under the Nuclear Nonproliferation Treaty and agreed to more intensive monitoring under the Obama nuclear deal that Trump frequently condemned. After Trump terminated that agreement in 2018, Iran blocked IAEA access to some sites while some inspections continued. Since June 2025, Iran has prohibited the inspectors from visiting sites bombed by the U.S. and Israel. Ali Bahraini, Iran's ambassador to the United Nations, told reporters in Geneva on Tuesday that discussion of Iranian nuclear activities is set for the next stage of talks. The ceasefire memorandum that Trump signed at the Palace of Versailles on Wednesday gave the U.S. and Iran 60 days to resolve their hardest disputes, including over the fate of Iran's uranium stockpile in the Strait of Hormuz. In a news conference Monday at the Bürgenstock Resort in Switzerland, Vance said conversations with inspectors from the IAEA could happen as soon as that day. Bakre's contradictory comments Tuesday highlighted the difficulty of turning the fragile ceasefire into a more comprehensive peace agreement. Bakri also said Iran would be free to use unfrozen assets or revenue from oil sales as it sees fit, after Vance said that such funds, if unfrozen, would be subject to oversight and could benefit American farmers. The important point is that Iran's previously blocked assets are now available and can be used freely by Iran in accordance with its own priorities, Bakri said, according to Iranian state media. The spokesman also pushed back on reports that Pakistan's Prime Minister Shehbaz Sharif had said that talks would involve discussions of Iran's ballistic missile program. Bakri said that the program was not part of the negotiations with the U.S., state media reported. Iranian President Masoud Pezeshkian traveled to Pakistan on Tuesday to meet with officials there who had been mediating the negotiations with the U.S. The effectiveness of the talks depends on full commitment to the agreed obligations and their precise implementation, he said in a post on X, in an apparent acknowledgement of the broad brush nature of the 14-point Memorandum of Understanding. Statements outside the agreed text do not help advance the negotiations, he added. The ceasefire called for an end to Israeli attacks in Lebanon, which resumed over the weekend, again testing the fragile deal. Israeli Prime Minister Benjamin Netanyahu's government has criticized the deal and is not formally a party to the agreement. The Washington Post previously reported that U.S. intelligence warned the Trump administration that Netanyahu would probably work to undermine it by continuing the attacks. On Sunday, Trump accused Iran-backed Hezbollah militants of causing trouble in Lebanon. Overnight, Netanyahu Defense Minister Israel Katz and Israel Defense Forces Chief of the General Staff Ayel Zamir issued a joint statement saying the IDF would continue to act with determination in order to neutralize threats and maintain what it calls a security zone in southern Lebanon. The Israeli and Lebanese governments are currently holding direct negotiations brokered by the U.S. in Washington. A State Department official speaking on the condition of anonymity to brief the media said Monday that the shared goal for all parties was the ending the cycle of violence for good. Though the Trump administration had initially rejected calls to formally include Lebanon in talks with Iran, Lebanese President Joseph Aoun said that he had held a call with Vance and Rubio on Tuesday in which they had agreed to set up a joint U.S.-Lebanese-Iranian cell to help solidify the ceasefire in Lebanon. Rubio told reporters in Abu Dhabi that while the Lebanon talks were separate from the Iranian talks, Tehran played a critical role in that conflict due to their support and sponsorship of Hezbollah. NASDAQ closes down more than 2% as global tech sell-off deepens. By Victoria Craw and Miriam Waldovagal. Global stocks extended losses on Tuesday in a sell-off driven by chip makers and other tech companies that have recently benefited from market enthusiasm for the prospects of artificial intelligence. The tech-heavy NASDAQ Composite Index was down 2.21% at the market's close. Among the main drivers were SanDisk and Micron Technology, which specialize in memory and storage. Both were down more than 13% at closing. Intel closed down more than 6%, and NVIDIA closed down more than 4%. Cooling sentiment follows signals of higher interest rates and concern over the level of spending on AI investment, which has driven markets to records high. Tuesday was an even rougher day for markets and tech stocks in Asia. South Korea's Kospi Index nearly 10%, with Samsung Electronics and semiconductor maker SK Hynix each losing more than 12%. Of their value. The sell-off triggered a trading halt Tuesday afternoon, according to South Korean news agency Yonhap. Japan's Nikkei index closed nearly 4% down, while Hong Kong's Hang Seng index lost nearly 2%. Markets in Europe also lost ground Tuesday, including Britain's FTSE 250, Germany's DAX, and France's CAC 40. In the United States, shares of SpaceX, after falling 16% on Monday, briefly dropped below the debut price of $150 on Tuesday before closing up 1%. Amazon and Microsoft also both ended the market day in a positive direction. Amazon executive chairman Jeff Bezos owns the Washington Post. Oracle, which reported in a Monday regulatory filing that it had cut about 13% of its workforce in the past year, was down 1% at Tuesday's closing and has dropped more than 10% since the start of 2026. Alphabet slid another 0.77% Tuesday after closing down 5% Monday, its worst trading day since last year. Senate votes to block Trump from resuming Iran war by Theodore Meyer and Noah Robertson. The Senate voted Tuesday to block President Donald Trump from resuming the war with Iran, setting up a potentially contentious fight with the White House. The Senate passed the resolution 50-48, with four Republicans joining Democrats to support the measure. Two Republican senators, Mitch McConnell, Kentucky, and Dave McCormick, Pennsylvania, missed the vote, allowing the measure to pass. Senators Susan Collins, Republican Maine, Bill Cassidy, Republican Louisiana, Lisa Murkowski, Republican Alaska, and Rand Paul, Republican Kentucky, voted for the resolution. One Democrat, Senator John Fetterman of Pennsylvania, voted against it. Trump lashed out at those who supported the measure in a post on Truth Social late Tuesday. "These senators have just made my job more difficult, but I will get it done, one way or the other, because I always get it done," he said. The vote marks one of the biggest fissures between Trump and the Republican-controlled Senate during his second term. It comes days after the Trump administration reached an agreement with the Iranian government to end the war, which several Republican senators strongly criticized for lifting sanctions on Iranian oil and taking steps toward setting up a $300 billion fund to rebuild Iran. "It's a big deal," Senator Tim Kaine of Virginia, who has spearheaded Democrats' repeated attempts to rein in the president's use of the military, said of the vote. Kaine argued that the agreement to end the conflict does not make the resolution any less urgent because Trump could decide to strike Iran again at any time. Trump threatened Sunday to hit Iran very hard again if Tehran does not restrain its proxies in Lebanon. "Both houses have now said this war is illegal without our authorization," Kaine said. "The president ought to take the off-ramp we're giving him," he added. The measure, which passed the House earlier this month, cannot be vetoed, but Democrats and Republicans disagree on whether it has the force of law. The War Powers Resolution of 1973, the law that Democrats used to force the vote, states that the president must remove U.S. forces engaged in hostilities abroad without congressional authorization if Congress passes such a resolution. The Trump administration has said that it believes that the law is unconstitutional and that the provision allowing Congress to pass a war powers resolution without giving the president veto authority is on even shakier legal ground. The Supreme Court ruled in 1983 in Immigration and Naturalization Service versus Chedha that Congress could not restrain the president's veto power in such a way, though Democrats argue that courts have never weighed in on whether the precedent applies to war powers resolutions. Republicans have countered that the Supreme Court's ruling applies. The concurrent resolution process has been held unconstitutional by the United States Supreme Court. Senator James E. Risch, Republican, Idaho, the chairman of the State Foreign Relations Committee, said on the Senate floor before the vote, "So whatever happens with this, it's going to have no effect. The president isn't going to pay any attention to it." He also warned that passage of the resolution would undermine the administration's ongoing negotiations with Tehran over its nuclear program. "If this passes, the Iranians are going to simply stand up and walk away from negotiations," Risch said. A White House official made similar points after the resolution passed, arguing that it does not have the force and will have no impact because the war is over. The official spoke on the condition of anonymity to describe the administration's view candidly. But Representative Gregory W. Meeks, New York, who led the measure in the House as the top Democrat on the Foreign Affairs Committee, said after the vote that he believed the measure was more than symbolic. "Regardless of what President Trump says, this measure is binding under the War Powers Resolution, and I will explore all legal avenues to ensure the executive complies with the will of Congress," Meeks said in a statement. Still, Brian Finucane, a former legal official at the State Department who has consulted with Democrats in Congress on war power efforts, said the resolution is unlikely to legally bind the administration. He describes the vote as a repudiation of the conflict that is symbolically significant, since Congress has the sole authority under the Constitution to declare war. Senate Democrats have forced repeated votes on war powers resolutions since the start of the Iran war in February. The Senate advanced a similar resolution introduced by Kaine last month, but he has not brought it up for the next procedural vote, saying he wants to make sure it has the votes to pass. Unlike the House resolution, Trump could veto Kaine's resolution if it passes both chambers. Overriding the president's inevitable veto would take two-thirds vote in both chambers, an almost impossible hurdle. Paul was the only Republican to vote for the first resolution to block Trump from ordering more strikes on Iran in March, but Republicans slowly started flipping as Democrats forced repeated votes. Collins started voting with Democrats when it became clear that Trump would blow past a deadline in the War Powers Resolution that requires presidents to remove U.S. forces from hostilities within 60 days if Congress has not authorized them. Cassidy flipped after losing his primary to a Trump-endorsed challenger. Cassidy is among the senators who have criticized the agreement the Trump administration reached this month with Tehran. Right now, Iran is ending up stronger than they started, and we've achieved none of the objectives originally laid out, Cassidy told reporters Monday. So you might say that's disappointing. Supreme Court sides with Cisco over Falun Gong in case on Chinese surveillance, by Julian Mark. A group of Chinese nationals who say they were imprisoned and tortured by the Chinese Communist Party cannot proceed with a lawsuit against the technology giant Cisco Systems, the Supreme Court ruled Tuesday. The Chinese plaintiffs say the tech company helped build a surveillance system that led to their persecution and should be held liable. Justice Amy Coney Barrett, writing for the majority, acknowledged that lawsuits like the one filed by the Falun Gong members frequently involve heinous and inhumane acts. But Barrett, along with the court's five other conservatives, concluded that a pair of U.S. laws could not be used to pursue Cisco for its alleged involvement in China's abuses. The political branches or other international actors may well provide redress, Barrett said. But we decline to distort the statutory text or the Constitution's allocation of powers to enlist U.S. courts in that project. Justice Sonia Sotomayor wrote in dissent that it was the majority that was misreading the law. The decision slams the door in the faces of victims of horrific mistreatment, Sotomayor wrote, blasting the court for unabashedly remaking the law in its preferred image. In the dissent joined in large part by her liberal colleagues, Sotomayor added, the majority jettisons two decades of settled precedent and breathes new life into two decades of rejected legal theories. At issue was whether the plaintiffs could sue Cisco under a centuries-old law, the Alien Tort Statute, which allows foreign nationals to bring certain claims in U.S. courts. Passed by the first Congress in 1789, the law was originally designed to avoid diplomatic conflicts by creating an opportunity for non-citizens, such as ambassadors, to sue over treatment in the United States. Since 1980, human rights lawyers have sought to use the ruling to combat international rights violations. Over the past two decades, however, the Supreme Court has narrowed the scope of the law, making it harder to bring human rights cases. Today's decision appears to narrow its application further. We close the door that a prior precedent left open for plaintiffs to sue for violations of international norms, Barrett wrote. She also said the plaintiffs could not sue Cisco under the related law, the Torture Victim Protection Act of 1991. Liberal Justices Ketanji Brown Jackson and Elena Kagan agreed with the majority that claims of aiding and abetting cruelty could not be pursued under the Torture Victim Protection Act, but they joined Sotomayor in arguing that the claims could have been brought under the Alien Tort Statute. The case before the court involved a dozen members of Falun Gong, a spiritual movement that China's government viewed as a political threat and ultimately crushed through force. The plaintiffs say they were swept up in that crackdown and subjected to torture and other abuses. Cisco aided and abetted the Chinese government by helping it build a vast surveillance system that tracked Falun Gong activity, the plaintiffs alleged. One of the plaintiffs, William Wong, told the Washington Post that Chinese officials tortured him and imprisoned him for nearly a decade after surveilling his web activity. None of that would have been possible without Cisco's help, he said. I have no objections to normal business dealings, Wong, who lives in the Detroit area and works as a software developer, said in an interview. What Cisco did was different, he said, because the company knew what the CCP wanted to do with its technology. CCP refers to the Chinese Communist Party. The company denies that. Cisco officials have said that while it sold components to the Chinese government, it did not create technology specifically to repress Falun Gong members. As the case proceeded to the Supreme Court, the company referred to past statements by its officials. We have never customized our equipment to help the Chinese government or any government censor content, track internet use by individuals, or intercept internet communications, Mark Chandler, then senior vice president with the company, wrote in a 2011 statement. Cisco declined comment on its victory Tuesday. Paul Hoffman, who argued the case on behalf of the Falun Gong members, sharply disagreed with the court's decision. The founding generation would have been shocked that this court held the statute to be a dead letter when only 20 years ago the same court held the opposite, Hoffman said in an email. The victims of egregious human rights violations should be able to sue U.S. corporations who aid and abet those violations in U.S. courts. CDC's chief blocked a COVID vaccine study. Now it's in a top medical journal by Lena H. Sun. A COVID vaccine study that the CDC's chief halted this spring over methodological concerns was published Tuesday in JAMA Network Open, a leading peer-reviewed medical journal. The analysis used the same methodology that CDC's interim director had criticized when the paper was not allowed to be published in the weekly scientific report of the Centers for Disease Control and Prevention. The study, which had been slated for publication in March in the CDC's Morbidity and Mortality Weekly Report, found that the COVID-19 vaccine reduced the risk of emergency department visits and hospitalizations among healthy adults by about half last winter. The findings were consistent with what researchers have found in past years, that the vaccine can help reduce the risk of severe illness in adults even after accounting for immunity from prior vaccination or infection. Science was never the issue, said Michelle Barron, one of the study's authors and senior medical director of infection prevention and control for UC Health, a nonprofit health system in Colorado. Certainly, it was within the CDC's purview to keep it out for whatever reason, but it was clearly not for scientific reasons that the study was withheld from publication in the MMRWR. Jay Bhattacharya, CDC's interim director, delayed publication of the study before it was subsequently not published in the MMWR at all, the Washington Post previously reported. Bhattacharya had concerns about the methods used to calculate vaccine effectiveness, a Health and Human Services spokesman said at the time. Barron said she believed the study was not published because the findings did not support Health Secretary Robert F. Kennedy Jr.'s agenda that wants to limit the use of COVID vaccines specifically. Kennedy, the founder of a prominent anti-vaccine group, has been an outspoken critic of COVID shots, once referring to them as the deadliest vaccine ever made. A spokeswoman for the Health and Human Services Department did not directly address the author's allegation Tuesday that the paper was withheld because it conflicted with the administration's vaccine agenda. Spokeswoman Emily Hilliard said the CDC evaluates studies using rigorous scientific methods and reviews methodological concerns before publication. The CDC does not make scientific determinations based on predetermined conclusions, Hilliard wrote in an email. We evaluate the weight of evidence using rigorous methods, communicate uncertainty and limitations, and subject our work to scientific scrutiny before publication. A commentary accompanying Tuesday's JAMA Network Open Report said the methodology in question, known as test negative design, has limitations, like any study, but those shortcomings are well understood, actively studied, and outweighed by the method's practicality for routine vaccine effectiveness monitoring, wrote Natalie Dean, Associate Professor of Biostatistics and Epidemiology at Emory University's Rollins School of Public Health. This is not a controversial study design. This is the same design that has been churning out vaccine results for a long time, Dean wrote in an email. And from a highly experienced group, CDC, plus a network of top vaccine researchers across the country. They are a well-oiled machine. She added there was no scientific reason to reject this paper. It had undergone internal review, and it clearly meets the standards of peer-reviewed science. It makes my colleagues on edge to see political interference in the scientific process. Dean said the methodology is being unfairly maligned and worried that efforts to discard it could weaken the nation's vaccine surveillance system. Then we'll be flying blind with respect to influenza, COVID, and RSV vaccine monitoring, she said. Between September and December last year, healthy adults who received the COVID-19 vaccine reduced their likelihood of emergency department and urgent care visits by 50% and cut the likelihood of COVID-associated hospitalizations by 55% compared with those not receiving a 2025-26 vaccine dose, the report found. Researchers analyzed data from a CDC-funded surveillance network to compare data on adults who sought medical care for COVID-like symptoms and compared outcomes between those who received the updated 2025-26 vaccine and those who had not. Keir Starmer is out. Other establishment politicians are in trouble. By Stephen Hendricks. Announcing his resignation on Monday, UK Prime Minister Keir Starmer appeared in a uniquely British tableau, the small lectern, the glossy black door, the brass number 10, gleaming over his shoulder. Starmer was the sixth occupant of Downing Street to quit under pressure in the last decade. But while the setting was pure London, the forces that felled him were not particular to Britain. They were the latest gusts in a populist gale that is battering mainstay political parties from Washington, Paris to Berlin. Across the West's advanced democracies, conventional parties of the left and right are being gutted by the same dynamics: stagnant wages, a fraying social contract, an electorate that has concluded the people running things either can't or won't fix what's broken. In nearly every case, that fury has organized itself around an outsized figure or two: Donald Trump in the United States, Marine Le Pen in France, Alice Weidel in Germany, Nigel Farage in Britain, and around fiery rhetoric rather than a party platform or governing philosophy. These figures differ in temperament and ideology, but they share a method: convert diffuse anger over immigration, the cost of living, and a sense of national drift into a singular, durable political brand. Then let the establishment's own panic do the rest of the work. Farage, an architect of Brexit, Britain's departure from the European Union that is now viewed as an economic failure, and the leader of the surging Reform UK party, didn't need to win an election himself to topple Keir Starmer. He just needed to scare Labour lawmakers into doing it themselves. Starmer isn't the first Prime Minister I've deposed, Farage boasted on Monday, and he won't be the last. Starmer took office in July 2024 on Labour's biggest electoral landslide in a generation, ending nearly 15 years of Conservative Party rule that had delivered Brexit, austerity, and a revolving door of its own, five Tory prime ministers in 8 years. Within months, Starmer's approval ratings had collapsed, in part by missteps of his own, including a reduction of heating subsidies for the elderly, but largely by the impatience of voters increasingly willing to abandon the two parties that have run Britain for more than a century in favor of insurgents who promise simple answers. In France, Les Républicains on the right and the Socialist Party on the left never recovered from the defeat they suffered at the hands of Emmanuel Macron, who won the presidency campaigning as an outsider in 2017. Since then, France has had 7 prime ministers, and Macron has governed without a parliamentary majority since 2022. With Macron's term limited, Le Pen's anti-immigrant national rally is leading in the polls ahead of an election next year. Germany's traditional coalition politics have grown steadily more fragile as the Nationalist Alternative for Germany, AfD, party, branded far-right extremist by the country's domestic intelligence agency, has surged in popularity.

0: achievements. They didn't matter. The moment recalled President Joe Biden's many futile attempts to highlight an improving economy as his party pushed him aside. Biden and Starmer each had defeated rivals who alienated voters. Trump in the U.S. and the Tories in the U.K. And both Biden and Starmer quickly faced the same wrath. The trust in the leadership falls away almost immediately, said Tony Travers, a political science professor at the London School of Economics. While American presidents serve a fixed term, Britain's parliamentary system makes it easier to force change. With prime ministers, you can get rid of them any day of the week because you just need a majority of the members on their side of the House of Commons to decide they've had enough, Travers said. Starmer's likely successor, Andy Burnham, the Liverpool-born mayor of Greater Manchester, who has spent a decade styling himself as the unpretentious, plain-spoken voice of Northern England. Burnham, 56, could be prime minister within weeks, but whether he or any politician can calm the political churns that toppled Starmer and the five prime ministers before him is unclear. Burnham arrives with advantages Starmer lacked. His assets include a personal brand built over three popular terms as mayor and a decisive win last week for a parliamentary seat in a working-class district where he soundly defeated an opponent from Reform UK. The result was better than many Labour strategists had dared to hope. That is all the time we have for today. This is Anne saying goodbye, and I'll talk with you again soon.
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2: 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Published in Treasure Coast. Andrew Andy Brady. Andrew Andy Brady was one of those rare people who seemed woven into the fabric of Fort Pierce itself. To know Andy was to know a man who never met a stranger. He had a gift for making people feel welcome, whether they were lifelong residents, first-time visitors, veterans arriving at the Navy SEAL Museum, or friends gathering on North Beach to watch the waves roll in. His smile was easy, his stories were endless, and his love for the community he called home was unmistakable. For many years, Andy served as an ambassador for the National Navy UDT SEAL Museum, where he became one of the most familiar and beloved faces associated with the institution. He was passionate about the museum's mission, proud of the men whose stories it preserved, and dedicated to sharing that history with anyone willing to listen. Through his work, he touched countless lives and forged friendships that stretched far beyond Fort Pierce. He was a surfer at heart. He loved the ocean, the rhythm of the waves, and the special community that gathered along North Beach. Some of his happiest moments were spent among friends with sand on his feet, salt in the air, and a board nearby. The North Beach crowd wasn't just a group of friends to Andy, they were family. Andy loved Fort Pierce deeply. He knew its history, celebrated its people, and believed in its future. His place among the city's cherished characters was cemented when he was featured in Legendary Locals, a fitting recognition for someone who had become a legend in his own right. He leaves behind his wife, Linda Ergel Brady, sister-in-law, Kathy Ergel Pyle, niece, Kat Restrepo, and great-niece, Mia Evangelista.

0: Ivanovich, along with countless friends whose lives were enriched by his kindness, humor, loyalty, and generosity of spirit. The measure of a life is not found in titles or accomplishments alone, but in the people who remember you when you're gone. By that measure, Andy lived an extraordinary life. His stories will continue to be told on North Beach, in the halls of the museum, and throughout the community he loved so much. Fort Pierce feels a little quieter without Andy Brady. But his legacy lives on in every friendship he made, every life he touched, and every person fortunate enough to call him a friend. Fair winds and following seas, Andy. We'll see you down the beach. In lieu of flowers, donations in Andrew's memory may be made to Best Friend Animal Sanctuary at www.bestfriends.org or the National Navy UDT Seal Museum, 3300 N Highway A1A, Fort Pierce, Florida, 34949. Services: a paddle out will be held on Saturday, June 20, 2026 at 10 a.m. at the Second Boardwalk on North Jetty, Fort Pierce. A memorial service will be held on Monday, June 22, 2026 at 10 a.m. at the Navy SEAL Museum, 3300 North A1A, Fort Pierce, Florida, 34949. Posted online on June 17, 2026, published in Treasure Coast. Elizabeth Brown McCullough. Elizabeth B. McCullough, 67, a prolific poet, songwriter, and musician, passed away on Saturday, May 30 in New York City. Third daughter of longtime residents of Vero Beach, Bruce and Jean McCullough, she was a student of the public school system. She was on the tennis team at Vero Beach High School and skipped her senior year to attend the University of the South, in Sewanee, Tennessee. In addition to her BA in psychology, she later received her MFA from the School of Visual Arts, in NYC. Out of college, she moved to Boston and began to photograph the world around her, while she worked at the Children's Museum. Later based in Athens, GA, she was active in the vibrant music scene and her portraits of musicians such as Michael Stipe of Ram, were published in Spin and Cream. She moved to NYC to earn her MFA from the School of Visual Arts. Always a poet, she turned the lens towards her own life experiences and began writing music. Her band, Alpha Cat, released 4 CDs, the latest, Venus Smile, released in 2024. She lived in the NYC area for her remaining years. She is survived by her 3 sisters, Olivia B. McCullough, Melissa McCullough, and Margaret Russell, and her nephews and nieces, Nathan Levin Aspenson, Zara Aspenson, Olivia Russell, and Robert Vance Russell. The family asks that you might remember her through a donation to the Bidawi Pet Adoption Center, 152 West 24th Street, New York, New York, 10011. Posted online on June 12, 2026, published in Treasure Coast. Gertrude Brown Chitty Terry. Gertrude Brown Chitty Terry was known for her intelligence, humor, sharp memory, warmth, and gift for storytelling. Born on April 15, 1929, in Jacksonville, Florida, she died on June 4, 2026 at age 97, in Vero Beach, Florida. Gertrude was the youngest of 6 children, 3 sisters, and 2 brothers, all of whom predeceased her, including her dear mother, when she was only 1 year of age. Raised in Jacksonville, she attended West Riverside Elementary School, John Gorey Jr. High, and Robert E. Lee High, now Riverside High School. She met the love of her life, Jack Terry, a third-year medical student at Tulane University, during her first year at Sophie Newcomb College of Tulane University. On December 28, 1948, Gertrude married Jack. The early years of their marriage involved constant moves as Jack completed medical school with internships, residency, fellowship training, and a 2-year tour as a surgeon in the Air Force during the Korean War. During 7 years and 8 moves, they lived in New Orleans, Chicago, Biloxi, Houston, and other locations while welcoming 3 children into the family. In 1956, Gertrude returned to her hometown of Jacksonville, where Jack established his surgical practice. Finally able to put down roots and be near 2 of her sisters, the family was completed with the birth of their 4th child. She taught Sunday school, sang in the choir and chaired numerous committees at St. John's Presbyterian Church. As a member of the Junior League, she served as placement chairman, recording secretary, and co-chaired membership and choral committees. After Jack promised it would be their final move, the Terry family moved to Vero Beach in 1966 with three teenagers, a two-year-old and a St. Bernard. They chose Vero Beach, where the tropics begin, for its small oceanside community, the need for another surgeon, year-round golf and sunshine. At 45 years of age, Gertrude went back to school with dear friend, Jane Robinson, earning a nursing degree with honors. She had visions of medical mission trips with Jack in retirement. So began a lifelong career of medical advice for family and friends. One of eight founders, along with Ann Hamner, of the Adult Literacy Service, Literacy Services of Indian River County, Gertrude segued volunteering in literacy to a passion for literature. After attending a memoir writing workshop with daughter Charlotte, the two of them started the Sandfly Scribblers in 2009, who met every week in her home. Her home, known as the Sandfly Shuffle Inn, became the center of family life for the remainder of her years. A hub of hospitality, graciousness, and family gatherings, Gertrude herself described it as loving the revolving door. After being raised the baby of a large family without a mother, she became the matriarch of the Chitty Chick clan and adored the role. Gertrude leaves behind a loving family, generations of descendants, and countless friends who benefited from her warmth, wisdom, humor, and unwavering devotion. Her life spanned nearly a century extraordinary of change, yet she remained deeply rooted in the values of family, friendship, faith, and service that defined her character. Gertrude will be greatly missed and fondly remembered by all who knew and loved her. Gertrude Brown Chitty Terry was predeceased by her parents Arthur Benjamin Chitty and Hazel Talitha Brown Chitty, husband John Jack Heaney Terry, M.D. She was survived by her children John H. Terry, Jr., Charlotte N. Terry, John, Gretchen Terry Hibbard, Scott, Cooper L. Terry M.D., Ginny, by her grandchildren Stephanie S. Mon, Scott, John Christian Willis Terry, Emily, Hannah Elizabeth Terry, K.J., Bridie Palmer Butel Cobbs, Ryan, John Collingwood Butel, Rawson, Tyrell Henry Hibbard, Mary, Cooper Whitney Hibbard, Ashley, Virginia Hawthorne Terry, Edward Cooper Terry, Scout, Annabelle Louise Terry, by her great-grandchildren Cape Mon, Kwong, Justin, Cooper Monzelaya, Jose, Cassie McKee Mon, Lily B. 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In lieu of flowers, the family requests donations be made to the Hospice House of Vero or the Literacy Services of Indian River County. Services will be announced at a later date. Arrangements are under the direction of Cox Gifford C. Wynn's Funeral Home. An online guest book is available at coxgiffordcwins.com, posted online on June 12, 2026, published in Treasure Coast. Grace Evangeline Vange Smith Cesarotti, 93, passed away June 7, 2026. 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Harold Haskew. Harold Haskew, age 87, formerly of Fort Pierce, Florida, and Milford, MI, beloved husband, father, grandfather, great-grandfather, brother, friend, engineer, sports fan, storyteller, and lifelong adventurer, passed away in Chelsea, Michigan. Full obituary, https://www.mitchellfuneral.com/obituary/Harold-Haskew. Posted online on June 20, 2026, published in Treasure Coast. John Edward Chapman, 68, passed away June 12, 2026. Arrangements provided by All County Funeral Home and AMP, Crematory, Stewart. Posted online on June 16, 2026 published in Treasure Coast John Mahone Kellogg Jr. John Mahone Kellogg Jr., known to all as Jack. Beloved husband, father, and grandfather, passed away peacefully at home on June 5, 2026, at the age of 96. Born in Philadelphia, Pennsylvania, Jack faced profound loss early in life. His mother, Isabel, passed away when he was just 10, and his father, John Sr., when he was 13. The resilience he forged in those formative years shaped the quiet strength that would define him throughout his life. Jack was a graduate of Germantown Friends School and Rider College. He answered his country's call during the Korean War, earning his commission through Officer Candidate School and serving honorably as a second lieutenant in the United States Army. After his service, he returned home and built a life grounded in love, loyalty, friendship, and purpose. In 1955, he married Ann Lee Willett, and together they raised their family in Ambler and Spring House, Pennsylvania. This past year, Jack and Ann celebrated their 70th wedding anniversary. Jack enjoyed a distinguished career in banking at Provident National Bank, where he worked until his retirement in 1992, a tenure marked by the same steadiness and integrity that characterized everything he did. Beyond his professional life, Jack was a devoted presence in his community in every sense. He served as president of the Rotary Club, giving his time and leadership to causes larger than himself. And for those who knew him at the Maple Glen Tavern, he was simply the General, a title that spoke to his natural authority, his warmth, and the way he made everyone around him feel at ease. Sports were a constant thread throughout Jack's life. He quarterbacked the football team at Germantown Friends School, played basketball on his bank's team, and competed in volleyball at the Maple Glen Tavern. A lifelong Philadelphia Eagles fan, he held season tickets and never wavered in his loyalty to his team. He also had a quieter competitive streak. Jack did the daily crossword puzzle in pen. An avid tennis player and casual golfer, Jack found great joy in sport and competition well into his later years. For decades, summers meant Nantucket, the island, held a special place in his heart. As an active member of the Nantucket Yacht Club, Jack's devotion to tennis left a lasting mark on the club and its community. He was a two-time recipient of the House Service Bowl, awarded to the person who has done the most for tennis, and received both the Good Sport Award given to the player who is consistently a good sport, never complains, and is always fun to be with, and the Duncan Terry Sutphen Memorial Trophy for men's tennis sportsmanship and love of the game. Perhaps the most enduring tribute came when the Nantucket Yacht Club established the Jack Kellogg Society, honoring active tennis players over the age of 80. Jack himself played until the age of 94, a testament to his passion, his grit, and his unshakable love of the game. In 2005, he and Ann made their home in Vero Beach, Florida, where he spent his final years. Jack is survived by his wife, Ann Willett Kellogg, his three children, John, Sandy, and Dan, and his wife Patty, and seven grandchildren, Sam, Jim, Matthew, Mark, Julie, Alice, and Elizabeth. He was preceded in death by his parents, Isabel and John Mahone Kellogg Sr. Jack Kellogg lived 96 years with grace, grit, and genuine warmth. He will be deeply missed by all who had the privilege of knowing him. In lieu of flowers, donations may be sent to the Sheriff's Youth Ranch Barbecue, 4055 41st Avenue, Vero Beach, Florida, 32960. 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Maria Josefina Ibarra Trujillo, 82, passed away June 8, 2026. 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Mary L. Hirschberger, 85, passed away June 21, 2026. 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Mary Lou DeSensi, 90, passed away June 3, 2026. 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Michael Uber, 60, passed away June 16, 2026. 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Richard L. Sanfratello, 83, passed away June 9, 2026. 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Richard Libby Sanfratello. Richard Libby Sanfratello, 83, of Jensen Beach, Florida, passed away on June 9, 2026 at Boca Raton Regional Hospital in Florida. Born on October 12, 1942, in Batavia, New York, he was the son of the late Thomas and Lucille Sanfratello. Richard was a graduate of Batavia High School. He went on to serve in the United States Air Force, where he trained in TOOL and AMP, DI. Following his military service, Richard worked in the TOOL and AMP, DI business until moving to Florida. After relocating, he built a long and successful career in real estate, working as a licensed real estate agent for more than 35 years. Richard cherished his family above all else. Although he made his home in Florida, Batavia, New York, remained close to his heart throughout his life. He looked forward to visits back home to reconnect with family and friends and to enjoy his favorite local foods. He is survived by his children, Nancy Doherty, Mark, of Stafford, New York, Tracy Radka, Sean, of Batavia, New York, Mary Beth Sanfratello of Jensen Beach, Florida, Rick Sanfratello of Jensen Beach, Florida, and John Sanfratello, Kelly, of North Chile, New York, and blessed with 16 grandchildren, 4 great-grandchildren, as well as many nieces and nephews whom he loved. He was predeceased by his brothers, David and Anthony Sanfratello. A celebration of life will be held at a later date at the convenience of the family. In lieu of flowers, memorial contributions may be made to the Wilmot Cancer Center in support of AML leukemia research and treatment. Posted online on June 14, 2026, published in Treasure Coast. Robert Austin Burson. Robert Austin Burson of Port St. Lucie, Florida, passed away peacefully on June 6, 2026, at Hospice of the Treasure Coast. Bob, as he was known by most, except the littles in his family who called him Bobby or OPA Bob, was a kind and gentle soul, a loving husband, a sentimental brother, uncle, and cousin, and a good friend to many, a true Southern gentleman. Bob was born in 1951 in Fort Myers, Florida, to Paul and Noma Burson. He was the youngest in a family of 6, and older sisters, Davine, Paula, and Cheryl frequently, and affectionately, of course, referred to him as the Little Prince. Bob was a true Florida boy, thriving in the Boy Scout campgrounds surrounding Lee County, with his father as the Scout Master of F.T. Myers Troop 18. Together they both remained active in scouting throughout their lifetimes. Bob often credited scouting with teaching him many of the life principles: loyalty, helpfulness, respect for others, and trustworthiness, he used in his everyday life. Always an avid Gator fan, Bob earned his BSBA with honors from the University of Florida in 1973, and his Juris Doctorate from UF's Holland Law Center in 1976. Bob was sworn into the Florida Bar in 1976 and just received the Florida Bar's 50 Years of Practice Award in June of 2026. Bob moved to Stewart in December of 1976 and was a partner in the Palm Beach County firm of Cromwell & Remsen, operating its Stewart office until 1982, when he opened his private practice in real estate law, estate planning and probate, and corporate and banking law, where he practiced until his passing. Bob was a board-certified real estate attorney with an AV rating for 32 years and was a member of the American Bar Association, the Martin County Bar Association, a charter member of the Real Property Council of Martin County, chairman and member of the Florida Bar Grievance Committee in the early 2000s, and a trustee of Attorney's Title Insurance Fund. While the law was his profession, Bob's true enthusiasm was saved for his community involvement, especially with the Kiwanis Club of Stewart, which he joined in 1979, serving as a board member, secretary, and as its president in 1985-86, lieutenant governor, state chairman for Kiwanis International Special Olympics, and founding sponsor of Action Club of Martin County for special needs adults. His favorite projects were Kiwanis Youth Park, Special Olympics, Saturdays with Santa, and most of all, pancakes and reading in the park. And he could always be found with his camera at any Kiwanis function, meeting, or event. In addition, Bob was a charter member and director, president, secretary, and board member for over 20 years of the Lyric Theater in Stewart. He was the clerk of session for the First Presbyterian Church of Port St. Lucie and charter director and president of Keep Martin Beautiful in the late 1990s. In his spare time, Bob was an active amateur photographer, and he assembled a large collection of old photography and video equipment over the last 50 years, which will be donated to a museum for future generations to enjoy. Of course, as an avid, or rabid, Gator fan, whether it was football, basketball, gymnastics, or swimming, Bob wore his UF Gator orange and blue proudly, and he was proudest of his big Gator blue truck, which he drove daily since 2006. Bob is survived by his high school sweetheart and wife of 52 years, Jo, two sisters, Paula, Greg, Robertson, and Cheryl, Michael, Field, his sister-in-law, Monique McCall, without whom the last few months would have been impossible in the operation of his office, his brother-in-law, Matt McCall, who was a constant source of support these past 6 months, his sisters-in-law, Yvonne Rohaley and Pamela, Doug, wedding, many nieces, nephews, and cousins, a special mention to all the littles as he called them, who sent him handmade cards and drawings to keep him going this past year, Gemma Rose Nolan, Maverick Nolan, and Spencer Shelton, Emmett Shelton, Jasper Shelton, and Dexter Shelton, and to Morgan, McCall, Nolan, Matthew McCall, and Tanya, wedding, Shelton, the three now fully grown nieces and nephew who were so much a part of his everyday life, as they grew up in his day-to-day world and listened to his educational opportunities because they were his special children. The family would also like to extend a very special thank you to Dr. Cheryl Jordan of Stewart for her unwavering and loving care, and hours of dedication to Bob during his valiant battle with cancer. Bob loved his family, he loved his profession, he loved scouting, Kiwanis, photography, and his community. A memorial service will be held at Promenade on the River located at 2240 SE Veterans Memorial Parkway in Port St. Lucie, Florida, on Friday, July 17, 2026, at 10 a.m. In lieu of flowers, memorial donations may be made to the Kiwanis Club of Stewart Foundation, in memory of Bob Burson, P.O. Box 532, Stewart, Florida 34995, to support a local community project in Bob's name, or to Hospice of the Treasure Coast. Posted online on June 12, 2026, published in Treasure Coast. Russell W. Hogan, 81, passed away June 8, 2026. Arrangements provided by All County Funeral Home and AMP, Crematory, Stewart, Florida. Posted online on June 10, 2026, published in Treasure Coast News/local/Indian River Lagoon Online. Wall Street mogul claims $16 million yacht sabotaged and sunk in Florida. Florida is investigating a $16 million Italian custom luxury sailing yacht sinking in the Fort Pierce port in May, and the Wall Street mogul who owns the legacy claims it was sabotaged. Indian River Online 1. Indian River County restaurant gets perfect inspection score. You can use the database to search by county or by restaurant name. Florida's restaurant owners are not required to post restaurant inspection results where guests can see them. So every week, we provide that information for you. Allegiant Air drops 12 Florida routes. Here's which ones, what to know. Allegiant Air recently dropped 7 airports and eliminated 61 routes, including some in Florida. Allegiant has dropped service to 7 airports in the last few months: Los Angeles International Airport, Oakland International Airport, Minneapolis-St. Paul International Airport, Norfolk International Airport, Columbia Metropolitan Airport, Grand Forks International Airport and San Diego International Airport, according to Simple Flying. Here's what you need to know about Allegiant Air dropping Florida flights and how it could impact traveling Treasure Coast residents. The airline expects second quarter capacity to be down 6.5% due to the ongoing situation in Iran, the blocked Strait of Hormuz and increased airport capital project costs, according to INC.com. Allegiant said many of the routes referenced in Simple Flying's analysis continue to seasonally operate or are in a normal hiatus period and are expected to return when additional 2027 schedules are released later this year. The routes ending, according to Simple Flying, are: Olivia Franklin is TC Palms trending reporter. You can contact her at olivia.franklin@tcpalm.com, 317-627-8048 or follow her on X at @live_5. Florida homeless different than 1960s in Atlanta. Here's why. Opinion: in 1964, when I was 21 years old, I left a Midwestern university. I dropped out because I had no direction. I moved back to my parents' home in Atlanta, where my father had been transferred by his company. I needed a job, and I saw an ad in the newspaper that said, "Police officers wanted." I took the test, and 2 weeks later I was wearing a badge and carrying a gun. After about 6 months working with a training officer as a turnkey in a drunk tank that held over 200 on the weekends and attending the Atlanta Police Academy, I was assigned as a foot patrol officer in a derelict district known as Lower Whitehall Street. It covered about 12 square blocks filled with cheap bars, 50-cent a night flop houses and one old hotel that cost $2.40 a night. There was also a day labor pool, a few pawn shops, liquor stores, and a used office furniture business. I worked the area by myself, with no radio, from 4 p.m. to midnight. Other than the business owners, the district was populated mostly by alcoholics and the homeless. I came to see three general types among the unhoused: the alcoholics, who were the majority, those who couldn't manage basic tasks like paying bills or writing checks, and those who were mentally ill, some of whom had violent tendencies or couldn't make sense of anything. However, no one was allowed to camp or sleep on the streets, sidewalks, or alleys. Many of the alcoholics would work a day or two through the labor pool, earn enough to buy cheap wine, stay drunk and live in the flop houses. At the time, we had mental health facilities where I could direct those who couldn't take care of themselves. As for the drunks who became a nuisance or were simply too intoxicated, I would either get them into a flop house or, more often, arrest them and send them to the lockup. The next morning, a judge would typically sentence them to $15 or 15 days. Those who chose the 15 days had two options: the jail or the farm. Jail meant reporting for 8 hours a day, working for 2 hours, then being fed and given a warm bed. Most chose the farm, where they received a warm bed, 3 meals a day, medical attention, and a chance to sober up. Some would even approach me on the street, claiming they were drunk and needed to go to the farm. I would write them an arrest ticket and have them wait on the corner for a paddy wagon to pick them up. My job was to keep the peace and make sure everyone was safe. I had my own set of rules. If you made yourself a nuisance, you had one chance to go home, which I would help facilitate or stop causing trouble. Otherwise, it was off to the Bastille. If there was a fight in a bar, everyone went to jail, and I let the judge sort it out. Each arrest required searching the individual, which was often unpleasant. I found knives, cheap handguns, razor blades, and worse. I never demeaned anyone, and I never struck anyone. I might trip someone who was running away, but it was never a prolonged struggle. Most of the time, it was a psychological game convincing them that going along peacefully was in their best interest, and often it was. I had many conversations with these individuals and found that many had once had families, good jobs, and even college degrees. Addiction had taken everything from them. For most people, alcohol never becomes a problem. But for some, because of their chemistry, one drink can lead to addiction. We are all different. This all changed when a federal judge ruled the work farm was akin to forced labor and shut it down. With nowhere else to go, many ended up back on the streets. Later, President Jimmy Carter pushed for the release of individuals from mental hospitals who were not considered a danger to society, but the necessary support systems were not put in place. That, too, contributed to the rise in homelessness. This all goes back to a time when hard drugs were not yet prevalent and alcohol was the primary substance of abuse, at least in the South. It was different in places like New York or Los Angeles, but not yet in what was then a quieter region. That began to change in the 1970s with the rise of marijuana and cocaine. The human body reacts differently to these substances. Some people can walk away, but many cannot, and that helps explain much of the homelessness we see today. Cities that tolerate or even facilitate drug use have, in many cases, become magnets. Seattle, with a population slightly larger than the Treasure Coast counties, has over 12,000 homeless. Portland, Oregon, with a smaller population, has over 10,000, and Los Angeles has about 77,000 homeless. My experience with addiction didn't end there. In 1967, I became a federal agent, and 17 years later, after spending a decade in Oregon, I was transferred to the Federal Law Enforcement Drug Task Force in Miami. By then, I was dealing directly with international drug trafficking organizations. I got to see it all. James Harder, who spent 33 years as a law enforcement officer, lives in Palm City. Sports Online video shows Miami police shutting down Scottish Tartan Army tradition after a wild, warm welcome in Boston. Scottish World Cup fans got more of a cooler reception by Miami law enforcement. Videos went viral over the weekend of Miami police officers shutting down various shenanigans from the Tartan Army ahead of Scotland's game in South Florida this Wednesday. This comes after Scotland's fans spent more than a week dominating the party scene in and around Boston as its team played two matches at Gillette Stadium in Foxborough. They were praised for their behavior, enthusiasm, and philanthropy, even by local law enforcement. The Tartan Army now faces Brazil at Hard Rock Stadium in Miami Gardens on June 24, for a chance to qualify for the knockout round of the World Cup for the first time. The Tartan Army is the longtime nickname for the kilt-wearing supporters of the Scotland men's national soccer team. Miami will host seven matches at the Hard Rock Stadium, which has been renamed Miami Stadium for the World Cup. Here are the dates. In the United States, Fox holds the broadcast rights for the entire tournament, according to USA Today. You can stream the games every match on Fox One or via the Fox Sports app, which requires signing in with a TV provider. NBC Universal will air the Spanish language rights, and Bell Media will broadcast the games in Canada. Hard Rock Stadium, renamed Miami Stadium for the World Cup, is located at 347 Don Shula Drive in Miami Gardens, Florida. The tournament kicked off with Group A matches in Mexico City on June 11, with the host nation, Mexico, facing South Africa. The World Cup will run until July 19. Contributing, Tom D'Angelo, Palm Beach Post. Samantha Neely is a trending reporter for the USA Today Network Florida, covering pop culture, theme parks, breaking news, and more. 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Chicago Cubs at New York Mets odds, picks and predictions. The Chicago Cubs, 40-37, and New York Mets, 34-43, meet Tuesday to kick off a four-game series. First pitch from Citi Field in New York, New York, is set for 7:10 p.m. Eastern Time. Let's analyze MLB odds around the Cubs versus Mets odds and make our expert MLB picks and predictions for the best bets. Season series, Cubs lead 3-0. The Cubs have been rained out for two straight games. After Saturday's 8-6 loss to the Toronto Blue Jays as a -132 favorite, the Cubs were washed out in Chicago Sunday, and then had Monday's scheduled game in New York rained out. A doubleheader is scheduled for Wednesday. Chicago has won 6 of its last 9 games and sits third in a competitive NL Central. The Mets lost to the Philadelphia Phillies June 2 Sunday, winning just 1 of 3 games in that series and closing as a plus-money underdog in each. Their bats have struggled over the last week, scoring more than 3 runs in just 4 of their last 6 outings. However, New York is 3-1 in its last 4 home games. RHP Edward Cabrera vs. RHP Kode Senga Cabrera, 4-4, 5.21 ERA, makes his 14th start. He has a 1.40 whip, 3.3 BB/9 and 8.2 K/9 in 67 and 1/3 innings. Senga, 0-5, 9.00 ERA, makes his 7th start. He has a 1.88 whip, 6.4 BB/9 and 10.5 K/9 in 24 innings. 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Mets 5, Cubs 4. Bet Mets, -120. Despite his current year numbers, Senga has had a solid career, being an All-Star in 2023 and having a sub-3.50 ERA in each of his last 3 seasons. He should be able to figure things out. New York has scored at least 5 runs in 3 of its last 4 games at Citi Field. The Cubs, who are 17-20 on the road, have had some major flaws defensively, allowing at least 4 runs in 5 of their last 6 games. They've lost 3 of Cabrera's last 4 starts, including allowing 18 runs in his start June 5 to the San Francisco Giants. Pass. The odds here aren't worthy of being considered. The Cubs -1.5, +165, are too risky as a favorite, while the Mets +1.5, -200, are far too expensive as an underdog. Bet over 8.5, +100. Both teams are trending toward the over throughout the last few weeks. The Mets have gone north of the total in 5 of their previous 7 games, allowing at least 4 runs in 5 of those contests. The Cubs have topped the total in 3 straight games and have scored at least 6.
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0: 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Obituaries: All Agnes Michael, 88, passed away June 14, 2026. Arrangements provided by All County Funeral Home and AMP, Crematory, Stewart. Posted online on June 20, 2026, published in Treasure Coast. Andrew Andy Brady was one of those rare people who seemed woven into the fabric of Fort Pierce itself. To know Andy was to know a man who never met a stranger. He had a gift for making people feel welcome, whether they were lifelong residents, first-time visitors, veterans arriving at the Navy SEAL Museum, or friends gathering on North Beach to watch the waves roll in. His smile was easy, his stories were endless, and his love for the community he called home was unmistakable. For many years, Andy served as an ambassador for the National Navy UDT SEAL Museum, where he became one of the most familiar and beloved faces associated with the institution. He was passionate about the museum's mission, proud of the men whose stories it preserved, and dedicated to sharing that history with anyone willing to listen. Through his work, he touched countless lives and forged friendships that stretched far beyond Fort Pierce. He was a surfer at heart. He loved the ocean, the rhythm of the waves, and the special community that gathered along North Beach. Some of his happiest moments were spent among friends with sand on his feet, salt in the air, and a board nearby. The North Beach crowd wasn't just a group of friends to Andy, they were family. Andy loved Fort Pierce deeply. He knew its history, celebrated its people, and believed in its future. His place among the city's cherished characters was cemented when he was featured in Legendary Locals, a fitting recognition for someone who had become a legend in his own right. He leaves behind his wife, Linda Ergel Brady, sister-in-law, Kathy Ergel Pyle, niece, Katra Stripo, and great-niece, Mia Ivanovich, along with countless friends whose lives were enriched by his kindness, humor, loyalty, and generosity of spirit. The measure of a life is not found in titles or accomplishments alone, but in the people who remember you when you're gone. By that measure, Andy lived an extraordinary life. His stories will continue to be told on North Beach, in the halls of the museum, and throughout the community he loved so much. Fort Pierce feels a little quieter without Andy Brady. But his legacy lives on in every friendship he made, every life he touched, and every person fortunate enough to call him a friend. Fair winds and following seas, Andy. We'll see you down the beach. In lieu of flowers, donations in Andrew's memory may be made to Best Friend Animal Sanctuary at www.bestfriends.org or the National Navy UDT SEAL Museum, 3300 N Highway A1A, Fort Pierce, Florida, 34949. Services: a paddle out will be held on Saturday, June 20, 2026 at 10 a.m. at the Second Boardwalk on North Jetty, Fort Pierce. A memorial service will be held on Monday, June 22, 2026 at 10 a.m. at the Navy SEAL Museum, 3300 North A1A, Fort Pierce, Florida, 34949. Posted online on June 17, 2026, published in Treasure Coast. Elizabeth Brown McCullough. Elizabeth B. McCullough, 67, a prolific poet, songwriter, and musician, passed away on Saturday, May 30 in New York City. Third daughter of longtime residents of Vero Beach, Bruce and Jean McCullough, she was a student of the public school system. She was on the tennis team at Vero Beach High School and skipped her senior year to attend the University of the South, in Sewanee, Tennessee. In addition to her BA in psychology, she later received her MFA from the School of Visual Arts, in NYC. Out of college, she moved to Boston and began to photograph the world around her, while she worked at the Children's Museum. Later based in Athens, GA, she was active in the vibrant music scene, and her portraits of musicians such as Michael Stipe of Ram were published in Spin and Cream. She moved to NYC to earn her MFA from the School of Visual Arts. Always a poet, she turned the lens towards her own life experiences and began writing music. Her band, Alpha Cat, released 4 CDs, the latest, Venus Smile, released in 2024. She lived in the NYC area for her remaining years. She is survived by her 3 sisters, Olivia B. McCullough, Melissa McCullough, and Margaret Russell, and her nephews and nieces, Nathan Levin Aspenson, Zara Aspenson, Olivia Russell, and Robert Vance Russell. The family asks that you might remember her through a donation to the Bidawi Pet Adoption Center, 152 West 24th Street, New York, New York, 10011. Posted online on June 12, 2026, published in Treasure Coast. Gertrude Brown Chitty Terry. Gertrude Brown Chitty Terry was known for her intelligence, humor, sharp memory, warmth, and gift for storytelling. Born on April 15, 1929, in Jacksonville, Florida, she died on June 4, 2026 at age 97, in Vero Beach, Florida. Gertrude was the youngest of six children, three sisters and two brothers, all of whom predeceased her, including her dear mother, when she was only 1 year of age. Raised in Jacksonville, she attended West Riverside Elementary School, John Gorey Jr. High and Robert E. Lee High, now Riverside High School. She met the love of her life, Jack Terry, a third-year medical student at Tulane University, during her first year at Sophie Newcomb College of Tulane University. On December 28, 1948, Gertrude married Jack. The early years of their marriage involved constant moves as Jack completed medical school with internships, residency, fellowship training, and a two-year tour as a surgeon in the Air Force during the Korean War. During 7 years and eight moves, they lived in New Orleans, Chicago, Biloxi, Houston, and other locations while welcoming three children into the family. In 1956, Gertrude returned to her hometown of Jacksonville, where Jack established his surgical practice. Finally able to put down roots and be near two of her sisters, the family was completed with the birth of their fourth child. She taught Sunday school, sang in the choir and chaired numerous committees at St. John's Presbyterian Church. As a member of the Junior League, she served as placement chairman, recording secretary, and co-chaired membership and choral committees. After Jack promised it would be their final move, the Terry family moved to Vero Beach in 1966 with three teenagers, a two-year-old and a St. Bernard. They chose Vero Beach, where the tropics begin, for its small oceanside community, the need for another surgeon, year-round golf and sunshine. At 45 years of age, Gertrude went back to school with dear friend, Jane Robinson, earning a nursing degree with honors. She had visions of medical mission trips with Jack in retirement. So began a lifelong career of medical advice for family and friends. One of eight founders, along with Ann Hamner, of the Adult Literacy Service, Literacy Services of Indian River County, Gertrude segued volunteering in literacy to a passion for literature. After attending a memoir writing workshop with daughter Charlotte, the two of them started the Sandfly Scribblers in 2009, who met every week in her home. Her home, known as the Sandfly Shuffle Inn, became the center of family life for the remainder of her years. A hub of hospitality, graciousness, and family gatherings, Gertrude herself described it as loving the revolving door. After being raised the baby of a large family without a mother, she became the matriarch of the Chitty Chick clan and adored the role. Gertrude leaves behind a loving family, generations of descendants, and countless friends who benefited from her warmth, wisdom, humor, and unwavering devotion. Her life spanned nearly a century extraordinary of change, yet she remained deeply rooted in the values of family, friendship, faith, and service that defined her character. Gertrude will be greatly missed and fondly remembered by all who knew and loved her. Gertrude Brown Chitty Terry was predeceased by her parents Arthur Benjamin Chitty and Hazel Talitha Brown Chitty, husband John Jack Heaney Terry, M.D. She was survived by her children John H. Terry, Jr., Charlotte N. Terry, John, Gretchen Terry Hibbard, Scott, Cooper L. Terry M.D., Ginny, by her grandchildren Stephanie S. Mon, Scott, John Christian Willis Terry, Emily, Hannah Elizabeth Terry, K.J., Bridie Palmer Butel Cobbs, Ryan, John Collingwood Butel, Rawson, Terrell Henry Hibbard, Mary, Cooper Whitney Hibbard, Ashley, Virginia Hawthorne Terry, Edward Cooper Terry, Scout, Annabelle Louise Terry, by her great-grandchildren Cape Mon, Kwong, Justin, Cooper Monzelaya, Jose, Cassie McKee Mon, Lily B. 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Jane Hibbard, Posey Frieda Gertrude Hibbard and Boone Henry Zeben Hibbard in lieu of flowers, the family requests donations be made to the Hospice House of Vero or the Literacy Services of Indian River County. Services will be announced at a later date. Arrangements are under the direction of Cox Gifford C. Wynn's Funeral Home. An online guest book is available at coxgiffordcwins.com posted online on June 12, 2026 published in Treasure Coast Grace Evangeline Vanj Smith Cesarotti 93, passed away June 7, 2026. 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Posted online on June 22, 2026 published in Treasure Coast Harold Haskew. Harold Haskew, age 87, formerly of Fort Pierce, Florida, and Milford, MI, beloved husband, father, grandfather, great-grandfather, brother, friend, engineer, sports fan, storyteller, and lifelong adventurer, passed away in Chelsea, Michigan. Full obituary, https://www.mitchellfuneral.com/obituary/Harold-Haskew. Posted online on June 20, 2026 published in Treasure Coast John Edward Chapman 68, passed away June 12, 2026. Arrangements provided by All County Funeral Home and AMP, Crematory, Stewart. Posted online on June 16, 2026 published in Treasure Coast John Mahone Kellogg Jr. John Mahone Kellogg Jr., known to all as Jack. Beloved husband, father, and grandfather, passed away peacefully at home on June 5, 2026, at the age of 96. Born in Philadelphia, Pennsylvania, Jack faced profound loss early in life. His mother, Isabel, passed away when he was just 10, and his father, John Sr., when he was 13. The resilience he forged in those formative years shaped the quiet strength that would define him throughout his life. Jack was a graduate of Germantown Friends School and Ryder College. He answered his country's call during the Korean War, earning his commission through Officer Candidate School and serving honorably as a second lieutenant in the United States Army. After his service, he returned home and built a life grounded in love, loyalty, friendship, and purpose. In 1955, he married Ann Lee Willett, and together they raised their family in Ambler and Spring House, Pennsylvania. This past year, Jack and Ann celebrated their 70th wedding anniversary. Jack enjoyed a distinguished career in banking at Provident National Bank, where he worked until his retirement in 1992, a tenure marked by the same steadiness and integrity that characterized everything he did. Beyond his professional life, Jack was a devoted presence in his community in every sense. He served as president of the Rotary Club, giving his time and leadership to causes larger than himself. And for those who knew him at the Maple Glen Tavern, he was simply the general, a title that spoke to his natural authority, his warmth, and the way he made everyone around him feel at ease. Sports were a constant thread throughout Jack's life. He quarterbacked the football team at Germantown Friends School, played basketball on his bank's team, and competed in volleyball at the Maple Glen Tavern. A lifelong Philadelphia Eagles fan, he held season tickets and never wavered in his loyalty to his team. He also had a quieter competitive streak. Jack did the daily crossword puzzle in pen. An avid tennis player and casual golfer, Jack found great joy in sport and competition well into his later years. For decades, summers meant Nantucket. The island held a special place in his heart. As an active member of the Nantucket Yacht Club, Jack's devotion to tennis left a lasting mark on the club and its community. He was a two-time recipient of the House Service Bowl, awarded to the person who has done the most for tennis, and received both the Good Sport Award given to the player who is consistently a good sport, never complains, and is always fun to be with, and the Duncan Terry Sutphen Memorial Trophy for men's tennis sportsmanship and love of the game. Perhaps the most enduring tribute came when the Nantucket Yacht Club established the Jack Kellogg Society, honoring active tennis players over the age of 80. Jack himself played until the age of 94, a testament to his passion, his grit, and his unshakable love of the game. In 2005, he and Ann made their home in Vero Beach, Florida, where he

privilege of knowing him. In lieu of flowers, donations may be sent to the Sheriff's Youth Ranch Barbecue, 4055 41st Avenue, Vero Beach, Florida, 32960. 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Published in Treasure Coast. Maria Josefina Ibarra Trujillo, 82, passed away June 8, 2026. 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Published in Treasure Coast. 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Michael Uber, 60, passed away June 16, 2026. 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Published in Treasure Coast. 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Published in Treasure Coast. Richard Libby Sanfratello. Richard Libby Sanfratello, 83, of Jensen Beach, Florida, passed away on June 9, 2026 at Boca Raton Regional Hospital in Florida. Born on October 12, 1942, in Batavia, New York, he was the son of the late Thomas and Lucille Sanfratello. Richard was a graduate of Batavia High School. He went on to serve in the United States Air Force, where he trained in TOOL and AMP, DI. Following his military service, Richard worked in the TOOL and AMP, DI business until moving to Florida. After relocating, he built a long and successful career in real estate, working as a licensed real estate agent for more than 35 years. Richard cherished his family above all else. Although he made his home in Florida, Batavia, New York, remained close to his heart throughout his life. He looked forward to visits back home to reconnect with family and friends and to enjoy his favorite local foods. He is survived by his children, Nancy Doherty, Mark, of Stafford, New York, Tracy Radka, Sean, of Batavia, New York, Mary Beth Sanfratello of Jensen Beach, Florida, Rick Sanfratello of Jensen Beach, Florida, and John Sanfratello, Kelly, of North Chile, New York, and blessed with 16 grandchildren, 4 great-grandchildren, as well as many nieces and nephews whom he loved. He was predeceased by his brothers, David and Anthony Sanfratello. A celebration of life will be held at a later date at the convenience of the family. In lieu of flowers, memorial contributions may be made to the Wilmot Cancer Center in support of AML leukemia research and treatment. Posted online on June 14, 2026. Published in Treasure Coast. Robert Austin Burson. Robert Austin Burson of Port St. Lucie, Florida, passed away peacefully on June 6, 2026, at Hospice of the Treasure Coast. Bob, as he was known by most, except the littles in his family who called him Bobby or OPA Bob, was a kind and gentle soul, a loving husband, a sentimental brother, uncle, and cousin, and a good friend to many, a true Southern gentleman. Bob was born in 1951 in Fort Myers, Florida, to Paul and Noma Burson.

was the youngest in a family six, and older sisters, Davine, Paula, and Cheryl frequently, and affectionately, of course, referred to him as the Little Prince. Bob was a true Florida boy, thriving in the Boy Scout campground surrounding Lee County, with his father as the scout master of F.T. Meyer's Troop 18. Together they both remained active in scouting throughout their lifetimes. Bob often credited scouting with teaching him many of the life principles: loyalty, helpfulness, respect for others, and trustworthiness, he used in his everyday life. Always an avid Gator fan, Bob earned his BSBA with honors from the University of Florida in 1973, and his Juris Doctorate from UF's Holland Law Center in 1976. Bob was sworn into the Florida Bar in 1976 and just received the Florida Bar's 50 Years of Practice Award in June of 2026. Bob moved to Stewart in December of 1976 and was a partner in the Palm Beach County firm of Cromwell & Remsen, operating its Stewart office until 1982, when he opened his private practice in real estate law, estate planning and probate, and corporate and banking law, where he practiced until his passing. Bob was a board-certified real estate attorney with an AV rating for 32 years and was a member of the American Bar Association, the Martin County Bar Association, a charter member of the Real Property Council of Martin County, chairman and member of the Florida Bar Grievance Committee in the early 2000s, and a trustee of Attorney's Title Insurance Fund. While the law was his profession, Bob's true enthusiasm was saved for his community involvement, especially with the Kiwanis Club of Stewart, which he joined in 1979, serving as a board member, secretary, and as its president in 1985-86, lieutenant governor, state chairman for Kiwanis International Special Olympics, and founding sponsor of Action Club of Martin County for special needs adults. His favorite projects were Kiwanis Youth Park, Special Olympics, Saturdays with Santa, and most of all, pancakes and reading in the park. And he could always be found with his camera at any Kiwanis function, meeting, or event. In addition, Bob was a charter member and director, president, secretary, and board member for over 20 years of the Lyric Theater in Stewart. He was the clerk of session for the First Presbyterian Church of Port St. Lucie and charter director and president of Keep Martin Beautiful in the late 1990s. In his spare time, Bob was an active amateur photographer, and he assembled a large collection of old photography and video equipment over the last 50 years, which will be donated to a museum for future generations to enjoy. Of course, as an avid, or rabid, Gator fan, whether it was football, basketball, gymnastics, or swimming, Bob wore his UF Gator orange and blue proudly, and he was proudest of his big Gator blue truck, which he drove daily since 2006. Bob is survived by his high school sweetheart and wife of 52 years, Joe, two sisters, Paula, Greg, Robertson, and Cheryl, Michael, Field, his sister-in-law, Monique McCall, without whom the last few months would have been impossible in the operation of his office, his brother-in-law, Matt McCall, who was a constant source of support these past 6 months, his sisters-in-law, Yvonne Rohaley and Pamela, Doug, wedding, many nieces, nephews, and cousins, a special mention to all the littles as he called them, who sent him handmade cards and drawings to keep him going this past year, Gemma Rose Nolan, Maverick Nolan, and Spencer Shelton, Emmett Shelton, Jasper Shelton, and Dexter Shelton, and to Morgan, McCall, Nolan, Matthew McCall, and Tanya, wedding, Shelton, the three now fully grown nieces and nephew who were so much a part of his everyday life, as they grew up in his day-to-day world and listened to his educational opportunities because they were his special children. The family would also like to extend a very special thank you to Dr. Cheryl Jordan of Stewart for her unwavering and loving care, and hours of dedication to Bob during his valiant battle with cancer. Bob loved his family, he loved his profession, he loved scouting, Kiwanis, photography, and his community. A memorial service will be held at Promenade on the River located at 2240 SE Veterans Memorial Parkway in Port St. Lucie, Florida, on Friday, July 17,
2026, at 10 a.m. In lieu of flowers, memorial donations may be made to the Kiwanis Club of Stewart Foundation, in memory of Bob Burson, P.O. Box 532 Stewart, Florida 34995, to support a local community project in Bob's name, or to Hospice of the Treasure Coast. Posted online on June 12, 2026, published in Treasure Coast. Russell W. Hogan, 81, passed away June 8, 2026. Arrangements provided by All County Funeral Home and AMP, Crematory, Stewart, Florida. Posted online on June 10, 2026, published in Treasure Coast. Indian River Online, Florida group targets safe housing in eviction lawsuit. Opinion: after sitting in an eviction hearing the other day and hearing the defendant or a state official testify, waste leaks in her bathroom after toilet flushes, a propane tank is used in the kitchen to cook, and there's possibly mold and other hazards in the home. Onlooker Jerusha Stewart summed things up. Women's voting rights began 111 years ago in small Florida town, 5 years before the 19th Amendment gave women the right to vote. Women in Felsmere already were casting their ballots in city elections. Felsmere women became the first in the southern United States to legally cast their vote thanks to officials failing to read the fine print. St. Lucie Online, Florida city to spend $1.3 million tackling algal blooms, fish kills. The city of Port St. Lucie will spend $1.3 million treating a lake in the Sawgrass Lakes community to battle blue-green algal blooms that have led to massive fish kills, including one in the past 2 weeks that killed hundreds of bass. Sports Online: after Giannis trade to Miami, here are Florida sports' biggest trades ever. Welcome to Miami. Giannis Antetokounmpo will soon receive a warm welcome to the Miami Heat. The 10-time All-Star and 2-time league MVP comes to South Florida from the Milwaukee Bucks, where he led them to their first NBA championship in half of a century. The Heat traded Tyler Herro, Kel Elwer, Jamie Jacquez Jr., Kasperas Jakusianis, and a massive package of draft picks for Antetokounmpo and Bobby Portis. This isn't the first massive trade the Heat, or any other Florida pro teams, have made throughout history. Here we will take a look at the top three trades from each Sunshine State representative for the NFL, NHL, NBA, and MLB. Trade: Marlins acquired Gary Sheffield and Rich Rodriguez for Trevor Hoffman, Andrés Beruman, and Jose Martinez. Impact trade: Marlins acquired Dontrell Willis, Julian Tavares, Ryan Jorgensen, and Jose Cueto from the Cubs for Matt Clement and Antonio Alfonseca. Impact trade: Marlins acquired Ugueth Urbina for Adrian Gonzalez, Ryan Snare, and Will Smith. Impact trade: Rays acquired Matt Garza, Jason Bartlett, and Eddie Moreland for Delmon Young and others. Impact trade: Rays acquired Chris Archer, Robinson Chirinos, Brandon Guyer, and Sam Fuld for Matt Garza. Impact trade: Rays acquired Tyler Glasnow, Austin Meadows, and later Shane Baz for Chris Archer. Impact trade: Tampa Bay gave up 2 first-round picks. Impact trade: Tampa Bay sent 2 first-round picks, 2 second-round picks and cash to Oakland for coach John Gruden. Impact trade: Tampa Bay acquired Jason Pierre-Paul and a draft pick from New York. Impact trade: free agent signing rather than trade, but if you're limiting to acquisitions, this is arguably the biggest roster move of the Jaguars' modern era. Impact trade: Jaguars acquired Marcell Dareus for a 6th-round pick. Impact trade: Miami sent a 1st-round pick to Cleveland. Impact trade: Miami acquired Williams for multiple draft picks. Impact trade: Miami sent 5 draft picks to Kansas City. Impact trade: Miami acquired Shaquille O'Neal for Lamar Odom, Karen Butler, Brian Grant, and draft picks. Impact trade: officially completed as a sign-and-trade. Impact trade: acquired from the 76ers in a 4-team sign-and-trade. Impact trade: Orlando drafted Chris Webber 1st overall, then traded him for No. 3 pick Penny Hardaway and future 1st-round picks. Impact trade: sign and trade involving a 1st-round pick. Impact trade:
Orlando acquired Vince Carter and Ryan Anderson for Rafer Alston, Tony

0: Batty, and Courtney Lee. Impact, trade, Florida acquired Roberto Luongo and Ali Jokinen for Mark Parrish and Oleg Kvasia. Impact, trade, Florida acquired Sam Reinhart for goalie prospect Devin Levi and a first-round pick. Impact, trade, Florida acquired Matthew Tkachuk for Jonathan Huberdeau, Mackenzie Weegar, Cole Schwind, and a first-round pick. Impact, trade, Tampa Bay acquired Mikhail Sergachev for Jonathan Drouin. Impact, trade, Tampa Bay acquired Ryan McDonagh and JT Miller for Libor Hajek, Brett Houghton, Vladislav Namestnikov at the trade deadline. Impact, trade, Tampa Bay acquired Blake Coleman for Nolan Foote and a draft pick at the 2020 trade deadline. Season impact, building the perfect Florida football recruit, the 2027 RB prototype. There is no such thing as a perfect recruit, but what if we could make one? Better yet, if college coaches built a high school football player in a lab, what he look like? What would be the most important traits? Basically, what would the Frankenstein recruit look like? Obviously, there really isn't one mold that would work. No coach is looking for a 335-pound wide receiver or a wiry, 175-pound speedster at defensive tackle. Different positions have different requirements, which means every position is going to have the different desired attributes. Using only Florida high school players from the 2027 recruiting class, USA Today Florida Network recruiting reporters John Santucci and Nick Wilson are building a Frankenstein recruit at each position. Here is the running back they built, USA Today Florida top 100 rank, number 45. Offers include Florida North Carolina, Auburn Tennessee Roberts, at 5'11 and 195 pounds, looks every bit of a Division I ball carrier. He has a thick base that promotes impressive balance, broad shoulders, and thick neck. He's a stout, explosive runner that has that blend of speed and power that makes elite running backs. USA Today Florida top 100 rank, number 73. Offers include UCF, Kentucky, Georgia Tech, North Carolina. Jackson ran behind a really good offensive line last year, and he made the most of it. He rushed for 839 yards and 11 touchdowns through the final three games of the year for the Cougars, carving up playoff defenses with elite vision and patience. Jackson, 5'10", 188 pounds, is one of the more polished backs in this class, and finds gaps or makes cuts that an average player would simply not see. USA Today Florida top 100 rank, number 89. Verbal commitment, Pitt Reed, who logged a 10.53 100-meter time at the Class 4A Track and Field State Championships, is a legit speedster. He explodes out the backfield with his hair on fire, and there are few ball carriers who can get to the second level as quickly as he can. Despite being traditionally undersized, 5'7", 165 pounds, he is one of several elite runners that Pitt has scooped up from Florida. USA Today Florida top 100 rank, number 84. Verbal commitment, Fiu Jones simply does not go down on first contact. The Fiu commit got the Indians out of many jams last year off of straight willpower, and his ability to turn a broken play into a positive gain is one of the most valuable on the field. His balance is elite, and he hits gaps with impressive power. Jones has the strength and explosiveness to be more than effective at the next level. Cleveland Guardians at Chicago White Sox. Odds, picks and predictions: the Cleveland Guardians, 41-39, and the Chicago White Sox, 41-37, wrap up a three-game series Wednesday at Raitt Field in Chicago, Illinois. First pitch is scheduled for 2:10 p.m. Eastern Time. Let's analyze MLB odds around the Guardians versus White Sox odds and make our expert MLB picks and predictions for the best bets. Season series, White Sox lead 2-0. The White Sox took Tuesday's contest 2-1 as slight minus 104 underdogs, with the under 7 cashing as they claimed sole possession of first place in the AL Central, a game ahead of the Guardians. Chicago also won by one run in Monday's opener, winning in walk-off fashion at minus 105 price as the over 7.5 hit in a 6-5 thriller. Both clubs scored two runs apiece in the ninth inning. Chicago leads the majors in one-run victories with 16. Tied January 1, Tuesday, White Sox 1B Miguel Vargas, 1-for-4, hit a go-ahead homer and eventual game-winner in the bottom of the sixth, while SP Sean Burke, win, 6 1/3 IP, 1 ER, 6 H, 1 BB, 6 K, and RP Sean Newcomb, save, 2 2/3 IP, 0 ER, 0 H, 1 BB, 2 K, held the Guardians to one run. The under is 4-2 in the last six games for Chicago, which entered the series after being swept in three at Detroit. The lone Cleveland run came off the bat of RF Khalil Watson, 2-for-4, who hit his first career homer just 1 week after making his MLB debut. Cleveland has lost four of the past five games, while going just 5-12 in the previous 17 outings since June 5. The offense has really struggled with 3B Jose Ramirez, hand, out with a broken bone in his hand. RHP Tanner Bibby vs. RHP Eric Fed Bibby, 2-8, 4.03 ERA, makes his 17th start. He has a 1.18 whip, 2.8 BB/9 and 7.9 K/9 in 89 1/3 innings. Fed, 2-6, 4.46 ERA, makes his 9th start, 16th appearance. He has a 1.39 whip, 3.4 BB/9 and 6.1 K/9 in 70 2/3 innings. 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Sign up today. Guardians 5, White Sox 3. The Guardians, -118, look to salvage the series finale after a pair of one-run losses. Bibby has had a rough time, going 2-8, although he hasn't pitched as poorly as his record might indicate. His offensive support hasn't been there most outings. Lately, Bibby has turned it up in June, winning two of the past three starts. If you're a little more on the conservative side, avoid the money line, and back Guardians -1.5, +135, to get the job done by at least two runs. Cleveland has three wins since June 13, and each of the victories are by at least two runs. So, if you like the Guardians, you should like them to win by more than one run, too. Under 8.5, -110, is the lean, but roll with a half unit play at most. The under has cashed in two of the past three games for the Guardians, and the Cleveland offense has managed just 53 runs across the past 17 games, or 3.1 runs per game, RPG. As mentioned, the under is 4-2 in the past six games for the Chi Sox, with the offense averaging 3.2 RPG in the past five outings. For more sports betting picks and tips, check out sportsbookwire.com and BetFTW. 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To catch X on Florida Panthers adds two iconic sibling duos on same team most brothers fight in the backyard. These brothers fought for championships. But they probably had backyard fights, too. Throughout the history of American professional sports, brothers have occasionally found themselves on the same team. The latest example comes from the Florida Panthers, who have responded to falling short of the Stanley Cup for the first time in 3 years by trading for Brady Tkachuk to join his brother and fellow U.S. Olympian Matthew. This reunion seemed to be coming down the tracks for a while. In 2023, the brothers played on an NHL All-Star team together for the first time. Then in 2025, the Tkachuks played on the same.
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0: 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Obituaries: All Agnes Michael, 88, passed away June 14, 2026. 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Published in Treasure Coast. Andrew Andy Brady. Andrew Andy Brady was one of those rare people who seemed woven into the fabric of Fort Pierce itself. To know Andy was to know a man who never met a stranger. He had a gift for making people feel welcome, whether they were lifelong residents, first-time visitors, veterans arriving at the Navy SEAL Museum, or friends gathering on North Beach to watch the waves roll in. His smile was easy, his stories were endless, and his love for the community he called home was unmistakable. For many years, Andy served as an ambassador for the National Navy UDT SEAL Museum, where he became one of the most familiar and beloved faces associated with the institution. He was passionate about the museum's mission, proud of the men whose stories it preserved, and dedicated to sharing that history with anyone willing to listen. Through his work, he touched countless lives and forged friendships that stretched far beyond Fort Pierce. He was a surfer at heart. He loved the ocean, the rhythm of the waves, and the special community that gathered along North Beach. Some of his happiest moments were spent among friends with sand on his feet, salt in the air, and a board nearby. The North Beach crowd wasn't just a group of friends to Andy, they were family. Andy loved Fort Pierce deeply. He knew its history, celebrated its people, and believed in its future. His place among the city's cherished characters was cemented when he was featured in Legendary Locals, a fitting recognition for someone who had become a legend in his own right. He leaves behind his wife, Linda Ergel Brady, sister-in-law, Kathy Ergel Pyle, niece, Kat Restrepo, and great-niece, Mia Ivanovich, along with countless friends whose lives were enriched by his kindness, humor, loyalty, and generosity of spirit. The measure of a life is not found in titles or accomplishments alone, but in the people who remember you when you're gone. By that measure, Andy lived an extraordinary life. His stories will continue to be told on North Beach, in the halls of the museum, and throughout the community he loved so much. Fort Pierce feels a little quieter without Andy Brady. But his legacy lives on in every friendship he made, every life he touched, and every person fortunate enough to call him a friend. Fair winds and following seas, Andy. We'll see you down the beach. In lieu of flowers, donations in Andrew's memory may be made to Best Friend Animal Sanctuary at www.bestfriends.org or the National Navy UDT SEAL Museum, 3300 N Highway A1A, Fort Pierce, Florida, 34949. Services: a paddle out will be held on Saturday, June 20, 2026 at 10 a.m. at the Second Boardwalk on North Jetty, Fort Pierce. A memorial service will be held on Monday, June 22, 2026 at 10 a.m. at the Navy SEAL Museum, 3300 North A1A, Fort Pierce, Florida, 34949. Posted online on June 17, 2026. Published in Treasure Coast. Elizabeth Brown McCullough. Elizabeth B. McCullough, 67, a prolific poet, songwriter, and musician, passed away on Saturday, May 30 in New York City. Third daughter of longtime residents of Vero Beach, Bruce and Jean McCullough, she was a student of the public school system. She was on the tennis team at Vero Beach High School and skipped her senior year to attend the University of the South, in Sewanee, Tennessee. In addition to her BA in psychology, she later received her MFA from the School of Visual Arts, in NYC. Out of college, she moved to Boston and began to photograph the world around her, while she worked at the Children's Museum. Later based in Athens, GA, she was active in the vibrant music scene and her portraits of musicians such as Michael Stipe of Ram, were published in Spin and Cream. She moved to NYC to earn her MFA from the School of Visual Arts. Always a poet, she turned the lens towards her own life experiences and began writing music. Her band, Alpha Cat, released 4 CDs, the latest, Venus Smile, released in 2024. She lived in the NYC area for her remaining years. She is survived by her 3 sisters, Olivia B. McCullough, Melissa McCullough, and Margaret Russell, and her nephews and nieces, Nathan Levin Aspenson, Zara Aspenson, Olivia Russell, and Robert Vance Russell. The family asks that you might remember her through a donation to the Bidawi Pet Adoption Center, 152 West 24th Street, New York, New York, 10011. Posted online on June 12, 2026, published in Treasure Coast. Gertrude Brown Chitty Terry. Gertrude Brown Chitty Terry was known for her intelligence, humor, sharp memory, warmth, and gift for storytelling. Born on April 15, 1929, in Jacksonville, Florida, she died on June 4, 2026 at age 97, in Vero Beach, Florida. Gertrude was the youngest of 6 children, 3 sisters, and 2 brothers, all of whom predeceased her, including her dear mother, when she was only 1 year of age. Raised in Jacksonville, she attended West Riverside Elementary School, John Gorey Jr. High, and Robert E. Lee High, now Riverside High School. She met the love of her life, Jack Terry, a third-year medical student at Tulane University, during her first year at Sophie Newcomb College of Tulane University. On December 28, 1948, Gertrude married Jack. The early years of their marriage involved constant moves as Jack completed medical school with internships, residency, fellowship training, and a 2-year tour as a surgeon in the Air Force during the Korean War. During 7 years and 8 moves, they lived in New Orleans, Chicago, Biloxi, Houston, and other locations while welcoming 3 children into the family. In 1956, Gertrude returned to her hometown of Jacksonville, where Jack established his surgical practice. Finally able to put down roots and be near 2 of her sisters, the family was completed with the birth of their 4th child. She taught Sunday school, sang in the choir, and chaired numerous committees at St. John's Presbyterian Church. As a member of the Junior League, she served as placement chairman, recording secretary, and co-chaired membership and choral committees. After Jack promised it would be their final move, the Terry family moved to Vero Beach in 1966 with 3 teenagers, a 2-year-old and a St. Bernard. They chose Vero Beach, where the tropics begin, for its small oceanside community, the need for another surgeon, year-round golf and sunshine. At 45 years of age, Gertrude went back to school with dear friend, Jane Robinson, earning a nursing degree with honors. She had visions of medical mission trips with Jack in retirement. So began a lifelong career of medical advice for family and friends. One of 8 founders, along with Ann Hamner, of the Adult Literacy Service, Literacy Services of Indian River County, Gertrude segued volunteering in literacy to a passion for literature. After attending a memoir writing workshop with daughter Charlotte, the two of them started the Sandfly Scribblers in 2009, who met every week in her home. Her home, known as the Sandfly Shuffle Inn, became the center of family life for the remainder of her years. A hub of hospitality, graciousness, and family gatherings, Gertrude herself described it as loving the revolving door. After being raised the baby of a large family without a mother, she became the matriarch of the Chitty Chick clan and adored the role. Gertrude leaves behind a loving family, generations of descendants, and countless friends who benefited from her warmth, wisdom, humor, and unwavering devotion. Her life spanned nearly a century extraordinary of change, yet she remained deeply rooted in the values of family, friendship, faith, and service that defined her character. Gertrude will be greatly missed and fondly remembered by all who knew and loved her. Gertrude Brown Chitty Terry was predeceased by her parents Arthur Benjamin Chitty and Hazel Talitha Brown Chitty, husband John Jack Heaney Terry, M.D. She was survived by her children John H. Terry, Jr., Charlotte N. Terry, John, Gretchen Terry Hibbard, Scott, Cooper L. Terry M.D., Ginny, by her grandchildren Stephanie S. Mon, Scott, John Christian Willis Terry, Emily, Hannah Elizabeth Terry, K.J., Bridie Palmer Butel Cobbs, Ryan, John Collingwood Butel, Rawson, Tyrell Henry Hibbard, Mary, Cooper Whitney Hibbard, Ashley, Virginia Hawthorne Terry, Edward Cooper Terry, Scout, Annabelle Louise Terry, by her great-grandchildren Cape Mon, Kwong, Justin, Cooper Monzelaya, Jose, Cassie McKee Mon, Lily B. 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In lieu of flowers, the family requests donations be made to the Hospice House of Vero or the Literacy Services of Indian River County. Services will be announced at a later date. Arrangements are under the direction of Cox Gifford C. Wynn's Funeral Home. An online guest book is available at coxgiffordcwynns.com, posted online on June 12, 2026, published in Treasure Coast. Grace Evangeline Vange Smith Cesarotti, 93, passed away June 7, 2026. 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Harold Haskew. Harold Haskew, age 87, formerly of Fort Pierce, Florida, and Milford, MI, beloved husband, father, grandfather, great-grandfather, brother, friend, engineer, sports fan, storyteller, and lifelong adventurer, passed away in Chelsea, Michigan. Full obituary, https://www.mitchellfuneral.com/obituary/Harold-Haskew. Posted online on June 20, 2026, published in Treasure Coast. John Edward Chapman, 68, passed away June 12, 2026. Arrangements provided by All County Funeral Home and AMP, Crematory, Stewart. Posted online on June 16, 2026, published in Treasure Coast. John Mahone Kellogg, Jr. John Mahone Kellogg, Jr., known to all as Jack, beloved husband, father, and grandfather, passed away peacefully at home on June 5, 2026, at the age of 96. Born in Philadelphia, Pennsylvania, Jack faced profound loss early in life. His mother, Isabel, passed away when he was just 10, and his father, John Sr., when he was 13. The resilience he forged in those formative years shaped the quiet strength that would define him throughout his life. Jack was a graduate of Germantown Friends School and Rider College. He answered his country's call during the Korean War, earning his commission through Officer Candidate School and serving honorably as a second lieutenant in the United States Army. After his service, he returned home and built a life grounded in love, loyalty, friendship, and purpose. In 1955, he married Ann Lee Willett, and together they raised their family in Ambler and Spring House, Pennsylvania. This past year, Jack and Ann celebrated their 70th wedding anniversary. Jack enjoyed a distinguished career in banking at Provident National Bank, where he worked until his retirement in 1992, a tenure marked by the same steadiness and integrity that characterized everything he did. Beyond his professional life, Jack was a devoted presence in his community in every sense. He served as president of the Rotary Club, giving his time and leadership to causes larger than himself. And for those who knew him at the Maple Glen Tavern, he was simply the General, a title that spoke to his natural authority, his warmth, and the way he made everyone around him feel at ease. Sports were a constant thread throughout Jack's life. He quarterbacked the football team at Germantown Friends School, played basketball on his bank's team, and competed in volleyball at the Maple Glen Tavern. A lifelong Philadelphia Eagles fan, he held season tickets and never wavered in his loyalty to his team. He also had a quieter competitive streak. Jack did the daily crossword puzzle in pen. An avid tennis player and casual golfer, Jack found great joy in sport and competition well into his later years. For decades, summers meant Nantucket, the island, held a special place in his heart. As an active member of the Nantucket Yacht Club, Jack's devotion to tennis left a lasting mark on the club and its community. He was a two-time recipient of the House Service Bowl, awarded to the person who has done the most for tennis, and received both the Good Sport Award given to the player who is consistently a good sport, never complains, and is always fun to be with, and the Duncan Tierney Sutphen Memorial Trophy for men's tennis sportsmanship and love of the game. Perhaps the most enduring tribute came when the Nantucket Yacht Club established the Jack Kellogg Society, honoring active tennis players over the age of 80. Jack himself played until the age of 94, a testament to his passion, his grit, and his unshakable love of the game. In 2005, he and Ann made their home in Vero Beach, Florida, where he spent his final years. Jack is survived by his wife, Ann Willett Kellogg, his three children, John, Sandy, and Dan, and his wife Patty, and seven grandchildren, Sam, Jim, Matthew, Mark, Julie, Alice, and Elizabeth. He was preceded in death by his parents, Isabel and John Mahone Kellogg Sr. Jack Kellogg lived 96 years with grace, grit, and genuine warmth. He will be deeply missed by all who had the privilege of knowing him. In lieu of flowers, donations may be sent to the Sheriff's Youth Ranch Barbecue, 4055 41st Avenue, Vero Beach, Florida, 32960. 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Maria Josefina Ibarra Trujillo, 82, passed away June 8, 2026. 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Mary L. Hirschberger, 85, passed away June 21, 2026. 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Mary Lou DeSensi, 90, passed away June 3, 2026. 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Michael Uber, 60, passed away June 16, 2026. 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Richard Sidorek, 89, passed away June 11, 2025. 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Richard L. Sanfratello, 83, passed away June 9, 2026. 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Posted online on June 12, 2026, published in Treasure Coast. Richard Libby Sanfratello. Richard Libby Sanfratello, 83, of Jensen Beach, Florida, passed away on June 9, 2026 at Boca Raton Regional Hospital in Florida. Born on October 12, 1942, in Batavia, New York, he was the son of the late Thomas and Lucille Sanfratello. Richard was a graduate of Batavia High School. He went on to serve in the United States Air Force, where he trained in tool and AMP, DI. Following his military service, Richard worked in the tool and AMP, DI business until moving to Florida. After relocating, he built a long and successful career in real estate, working as a licensed real estate agent for more than 35 years. Richard cherished his family above all else. Although he made his home in Florida, Batavia, New York, remained close to his heart throughout his life. He looked forward to visits back home to reconnect with family and friends and to enjoy his favorite local foods. He is survived by his children, Nancy Doherty, Mark, of Stafford, New York, Tracy Radka, Sean, of Batavia, New York, Mary Beth Sanfertello of Jensen Beach, Florida, Rick Sanfertello of Jensen Beach, Florida, and John Sanfertello, Kelly, of North Chile, New York, and blessed with 16 grandchildren, 4 great-grandchildren, as well as many nieces and nephews whom he loved. He was predeceased by his brothers, David and Anthony Sanfertello. A celebration of life will be held at a later date at the convenience of the family. In lieu of flowers, memorial contributions may be made to the Wilmot Cancer Center in support of AML leukemia research and treatment. Posted online on June 14, 2026, published in Treasure Coast, Robert Austin Burson. Robert Austin Burson of Port St. Lucie, Florida, passed away peacefully on June 6, 2026, at Hospice of the Treasure Coast. Bob, as he was known by most, except the littles in his family who called him Bobby or OPA Bob, was a kind and gentle soul, a loving husband, a sentimental brother, uncle, and cousin, and a good friend to many, a true Southern gentleman. Bob was born in 1951 in Fort Myers, Florida, to Paul and Noma Burson. He was the youngest in a family 6, and older sisters, Daveen, Paula, and Cheryl frequently, and affectionately, of course, referred to him as the Little Prince. Bob was a true Florida boy, thriving in the Boy Scout campground surrounding Lee County, with his father as the Scout Master of F.T. Myers Troop 18. Together they both remained active in scouting throughout their lifetimes. Bob often credited scouting with teaching him many of the life principles: loyalty, helpfulness, respect for others, and trustworthiness, he used in his everyday life. Always an avid Gator fan, Bob earned his BSBA with honors from the University of Florida in 1973, and his Juris Doctorate from UF's Holland Law Center in 1976. Bob was sworn into the Florida Bar in 1976 and just received the Florida Bar's 50 Years of Practice Award in June of 2026. Bob moved to Stewart in December of 1976 and was a partner in the Palm Beach County firm of Cromwell and Remsen, operating its Stewart office until 1982, when he opened his private practice in real estate law, estate planning and probate, and corporate and banking law, where he practiced until his passing. Bob was a board-certified real estate attorney with an AV rating for 32 years and was a member of the American Bar Association, the Martin County Bar Association, a charter member of the Real Property Council of Martin County, chairman and member of the Florida Bar Grievance Committee in the early 2000s, and a trustee of Attorney's Title Insurance Fund. While the law was his profession, Bob's true enthusiasm was saved for his community involvement, especially with the Kiwanis Club of Stewart, which he joined in 1979, serving as a board member, secretary, and as its president in 1985-86. Lieutenant Governor, State Chairman for Kiwanis International Special Olympics, and founding sponsor of Action Club of Martin County for Special Needs Adults. His favorite projects were Kiwanis Youth Park, Special Olympics, Saturdays with Santa, and most of all, pancakes and reading in the park. And he could always be found with his camera at any Kiwanis function, meeting, or event. In addition, Bob was a charter member and director, president, secretary, and board member for over 20 years of the Lyric Theater in Stewart. He was the clerk of session for the First Presbyterian Church of Port St. Lucie and charter director and president of Keep Martin Beautiful in the late 1990s. In his spare time, Bob was an active amateur photographer, and he assembled a large collection of old photography and video equipment over the last 50 years, which will be donated to a museum for future generations to enjoy. Of course, as an avid, or rabid, Gator fan, whether it was football, basketball, gymnastics, or swimming, Bob wore his UF Gator orange and blue proudly, and he was proudest of his big Gator blue truck, which he drove daily since 2006. Bob is survived by his high school sweetheart and wife of 52 years, Jo, 2 sisters, Paula, Greg, Robertson, and Cheryl, Michael, Field, his sister-in-law, Monique McCall, without whom the last few months would have been impossible in the operation of his office, his brother-in-law, Matt McCall, who was a constant source of support these past 6 months, his sisters-in-law Yvonne Rohaly and Pamela, Doug, Wedding, many nieces, nephews, and cousins, a special mention to all the littles as he called them, who sent him handmade cards and drawings to keep him going this past year, Gemma Rose Nolan, Maverick Nolan, and Spencer Shelton, Emmett Shelton, Jasper Shelton, and Dexter Shelton, and to Morgan, McCall, Nolan, Matthew McCall, and Tanya, Wedding, Shelton, the three now fully grown nieces and nephew who were so much a part of his everyday life, as they grew up in his day-to-day world and listened to his educational opportunities because they were his special children. The family would also like to extend a very special thank you to Dr. Cheryl Jordan of Stewart for her unwavering and loving care, and hours of dedication to Bob during his valiant battle with cancer. Bob loved his family, he loved his profession, he loved scouting, Kiwanis, photography, and his community. A memorial service will be held at Promenade on the River located at 2240 SE Veterans Memorial Parkway in Port St. Lucie, Florida, on Friday, July 17, 2026, at 10 a.m. In lieu of flowers, memorial donations may be made to the Kiwanis Club of Stewart Foundation, in memory of Bob Burson, P.O. Box 532 Stewart, Florida, 34995, to support a local community project in Bob's name, or to Hospice of the Treasure Coast. Posted online on June 12, 2026, published in Treasure Coast. Russell W. Hogan, 81, passed away June 8, 2026. Arrangements provided by All County Funeral Home and AMP, Crematory, Stewart, Florida. Posted online on June 10, 2026, published in Treasure Coast. William B. Boulos, 3 Bill Boulos, 77, passed away on June 10, 2026 at the Halifax Hospital in Daytona Beach, Florida. A celebration of life will be held on July 18, 2026 at 11 a.m. at Hazley Funeral Home, 3015 Okeechobee Road, Fort Pierce, Florida. His ashes will be interred at the White City Cemetery immediately following the service. An online guest book may be signed at www.hazleyfuneralhome.com. Posted online on June 24, 2026. Published in Treasure Coast. Sports Online. Jonell Clark turns tragedy into mission for college football coaches. Health through unimaginable, immeasurable pain, Jonell Clark discovered a new purpose. As her husband, the late UCF Knights offensive line coach Sean Clark, fought for his life in the wake of a sudden medical emergency, Jonell thought the time had come for the couple to use their platform and prioritize the physical and mental health of college coaches. Unfortunately, Sean never recovered, dying from complications on September 21, 2025, 12 days after being admitted into the hospital. "I thought it would get better," the doctors had said when he recovers. "It struck me that they said when and not if," Clark told the News Journal in a phone interview. "I noticed the last few days that his eyes were open less. He was doing a lot less responding than he had done prior. I had people tell me the strides he was making were exhausting. He needs rest. There were going to be plateaus and big wins. I was just ready for more of those responsive pieces. It was so hazy. I just remember thinking that was an option, and then he was gone. I remember thinking I can't do this by myself. But I have to. There's this message, this voice, this drive, this feeling that I had to do this. This is my purpose. I don't know how to explain that, but I am being gifted with a purpose." Jonell launched the Sean Clark Legacy Foundation, a nonprofit organization in honor of the 50-year-old former Appalachian State head coach. Its flagship mission is the 61 Initiative, a prevention program encouraging coaches to commit to annual physical and mental health screenings prior to each season. It also emphasizes education, open dialogue, and access to support systems for coaches, staff, and their families. Jonell chose the number 61 for two reasons, the most obvious of which is that it's the one Sean wore during his days as an All-American offensive lineman at App State. but the initiative seeks to enforce to coaches the idea of taking a minute, beyond the 60 in a standard football game, for themselves. It's a message, tragically, that Sean Clark did not get the chance to hear. He did not have any diagnosed health conditions or obvious signs of distress, nor was he taking any medication at the time of the incident, Jonell said. However, it had been a couple years since he had gone for checkups or preventative screenings. I do wonder about that, and it's one of the reasons I talked about in starting this foundation. I think, damn it, maybe if you had just gone to the doctor, Jonell said. Though Jonell Clark formulated the idea of the foundation and its mission, she knew she would need help in executing the plan. So she reached out to Nolan Jones, Appalachian State's former associate athletics director for football operations. Jones, 46, resigned his position in January following a health scare of his own and contacted Jacob Willis, the executive director of High County Caregivers in Boone, North Carolina, to seek instructions for starting a nonprofit organization. I was overweight, had high blood pressure, was going down the wrong path. It was going to be better for my physical and mental health to get out of the business, said Jones, who now lives in Lexington, Kentucky, to be closer to his two children. In January, I ended up having a mini stroke. It didn't last very long. I look back on that and think if it didn't happen to Sean that I wouldn't have gone to the emergency room. I pay attention to my body. I've lost 52 pounds since January, and my numbers are great. When I sat in the MRI machine, I knew that what I was doing was right. Jones suggested to push the initiative directly toward the head coaches, seeking the highest possible person in college football's chain of command. Their sign-off, Jones and Jonell Clark felt, meant it would be enforced as a direct order, rather than a suggestion. That same month, Jonell spoke at the American Football Coaches Association's convention, pleading for her husband's death to not be in vain, but to allow it to matter and let it teach us something. I don't want this tragedy to happen to someone else, she added. And if it can be prevented, I want to be the person who helps that happen. She also addressed coaches at the Atlantic Coast Conference's spring meetings, held last month in Amelia Island. Clemson's Dabo Swinney and Miami's Mario Cristobal expressed gratitude, and their programs are among the 15 ACC schools that have publicly pledged their support to the 61 initiative. In total, nearly 50 Division I football programs have stated their support, including UCF. Knights head coach Scott Frost said Clark's passing significantly resonated with him as a 51-year-old father of three. I can't tell you how much I like Sean. We hit it off immediately, Frost said in a Zoom call. We were able to communicate in a different way because of the experiences that we had that were very similar to one another. He was one of those guys where if you're around him for about 2 weeks you feel like you've known him your whole life. He was going to be a lifelong friend for me. He came into the office on the bye week with a smile on his face like he always had. I stopped because I was watching film in the offensive staff room and he checked with me that I was okay, like he always did and told me he was going to, his daughter's, volleyball game. It was just hard to hear that later that night I got a call from my agent, who was his agent, that he was in the hospital. Clark's death happened one day after UCF demolished North Carolina 34-9 at the Acrisure Bounce House. The Knights' offensive line did not allow a sack, and it paved the way for an 18-play, 93-yard touchdown drive to ice the win. Alex Farah, Clark's hand-picked assistant offensive line coach, oversaw the unit that day and for the rest of the season with Clark's mentor and former Purdue head coach Danny Hope on an interim basis. He bonded with Clark within the space of a two-hour car ride from Boone to Charlotte, returning him to the airport after interviewing for the O-line coaching vacancy in 2016. It was awful, I was devastated, said Farah, who turns 33 in August and has two young children. We kept getting good news, bad news throughout that week. I didn't really cope with it when it was happening, to be honest. I was always locked in with what we had going on, at UCF, because that's what Coach Clark would have wanted. It didn't hit me super hard until after the season. He'd have told me, "Bud, go kick this, expletive, SS." Frost, who broke the news to Farah and consoled him with a hug, pushed through.

wanted. I think Sean was an old soul, and he was a selfless leader. I hope that people see him as always doing the right thing first, doing it the right way, Jonel said. Bad things are going to happen. We live in a fallen world. We can't catch everything, but we can try. And it's better than not trying. Vero Beach High's Taylor Nicole Overton to run at U20 World Championships more than a month after adding another medal to her state championship collection, Taylor Nicole Overton is now making noise on the national stage. The Vero Beach High School track and field standout will represent Team USA in multiple events at the World Athletics U20 Championships later this summer. She secured her spot by finishing third in the 400-meter final at the USATF U20 Outdoor Championships on June 19 at Hayward Field on the campus of the University of Oregon in Eugene, Oregon. "This is something I've always dreamed of, watching the world juniors and seeing everyone wearing Team USA colors or colors representing their country," Overton said. The World Athletics U20 Championships are scheduled for August 5 to 9, also at Hayward Field. Overton's Team USA selection comes less than 2 weeks after she announced her commitment to run collegiately at the University of Tennessee. Originally part of the class of 2027, she graduated early from Vero Beach after completing summer coursework and will enroll in Knoxville this fall. "I'm super excited to go to Tennessee," Overton said. "I know this is the place God wants me to be, and I'm ready for it." At the U20 Championships, athletes were free to choose their event, and the two-time Class 4A state champion in the 400 stuck with her specialty. Overton shaved nearly 8/10 of a second off her preliminary time, clocking 51.66 seconds in the final. She finished behind winner Ataja Stefan Vasquez, 51.08, and just behind runner-up Clara Adams, 51.61. "I definitely wanted to be in the top two so I could run individually, but my overall goal was to make the team," Overton said. "Even though I got third, I'm still representing the team and able to help out. I'm really excited about it, and I think doing the relays will be a lot of fun, working with teammates I've run against over the years." Because she graduated early, Overton was eligible to compete in University of Tennessee colors during the U20 event. An 8-time state medalist, Overton drew interest from several major programs. In addition to Tennessee, she took official visits to Florida, Georgia, South Carolina, and Texas. "God blessed me with lots of options. It made the choice a little bit harder," she said. Overton, who was born in Texas before moving to Florida in 7th grade, ultimately chose to further her career in a state where she also has family ties. Her father, Aaron Overton Sr., now Vero Beach's track and field head coach, previously played professional football as a wide receiver for the Tennessee Titans. Patrick Bernado is a sports reporter for Treasure Coast Newspapers. He can be reached at 772-985-9692, on X at Pat Bernado or via email at bernado@gannett.com. St. Lucie Online Florida family discovers Revolutionary War ancestor as U.S. marks 250th birthday. Port St. Lucie. After 5 years of genealogical research, a Port St. Lucie family has discovered an ancestor who enlisted in the Continental Army in Virginia in 1777 and served in the American Revolutionary War. Indian River Online canceled Florida Allegiant flights closest to the Treasure Coast. Allegiant Air recently dropped 7 airports and eliminated 61 routes, 12 of which are in Florida, according to Simple Flying. The airline expects second quarter capacity to be down 6.5% due to the ongoing situation in Iran, the blocked Strait of Hormuz and increased airport capital project costs, according to INC.com. Here's a list of Allegiant routes in Florida that have been dropped and which ones are closest to the Treasure Coast. The routes ending, according to Simple Flying, are: the closest airports with dropped Allegiant flights to the Treasure Coast are Fort Lauderdale Hollywood International Airport, which is about an hour and a half from Stewart, and Orlando Sanford Airport, which is about an hour and 50 minutes from Vero Beach, according to Google Maps. Olivia Franklin is TC Palm's trending reporter. You can contact her at olivia.franklin@tcpalm.com.

0: 317-627-8048 or follow her on X at @lib_5. Florida City's trash deal garbage. Stewart teacher fate opinion: this would be funny if it were not so sad. Our esteemed Port St. Lucie City Council is concerned about the cost of mailing our refunds, costing about $200,000. I, for one, would not be opposed to taking $2 from my refund to cover the cost of mailing. Neither would any of the citizens I have talked to. The mailing cost would be covered by the refund money and not the current.
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0: 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Obituaries: All Agnes Michael, 88, passed away June 14, 2026. 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Published in Treasure Coast. Andrew Andy Brady. Andrew Andy Brady was one of those rare people who seemed woven into the fabric of Fort Pierce itself. To know Andy was to know a man who never met a stranger. He had a gift for making people feel welcome, whether they were lifelong residents, first-time visitors, veterans arriving at the Navy SEAL Museum, or friends gathering on North Beach to watch the waves roll in. His smile was easy, his stories were endless, and his love for the community he called home was unmistakable. For many years, Andy served as an ambassador for the National Navy UDT SEAL Museum, where he became one of the most familiar and beloved faces associated with the institution. He was passionate about the museum's mission, proud of the men whose stories it preserved, and dedicated to sharing that history with anyone willing to listen. Through his work, he touched countless lives and forged friendships that stretched far beyond Fort Pierce. He was a surfer at heart. He loved the ocean, the rhythm of the waves, and the special community that gathered along North Beach. Some of his happiest moments were spent among friends with sand on his feet, salt in the air, and a board nearby. The North Beach crowd wasn't just a group of friends to Andy, they were family. Andy loved Fort Pierce deeply. He knew its history, celebrated its people, and believed in its future. His place among the city's cherished characters was cemented when he was featured in Legendary Locals, a fitting recognition for someone who had become a legend in his own right. He leaves behind his wife, Linda Ergel Brady, sister-in-law, Kathy Ergel Pyle, niece, Kat Restrepo, and great-niece, Mia Ivanovich, along with countless friends whose lives were enriched by his kindness, humor, loyalty, and generosity of spirit. The measure of a life is not found in titles or accomplishments alone, but in the people who remember you when you're gone. By that measure, Andy lived an extraordinary life. His stories will continue to be told on North Beach, in the halls of the museum, and throughout the community he loved so much. Fort Pierce feels a little quieter without Andy Brady. But his legacy lives on in every friendship he made, every life he touched, and every person fortunate enough to call him a friend. Fair winds and following seas, Andy. We'll see you down the beach. In lieu of flowers, donations in Andrew's memory may be made to Best Friend Animal Sanctuary at www.bestfriends.org or the National Navy UDT SEAL Museum, 3300 N Highway A1A, Fort Pierce, Florida, 34949. Services: a paddle out will be held on Saturday, June 20, 2026 at 10 a.m. at the Second Boardwalk on North Jetty, Fort Pierce. A memorial service will be held on Monday, June 22, 2026 at 10 a.m. at the Navy SEAL Museum, 3300 North A1A, Fort Pierce, Florida, 34949. Posted online on June 17, 2026, published in Treasure Coast. Edward McHugh. Edward Eddie McHugh, 94, passed away June 22, 2026. Survived by wife Deborah Watson, children Linda Gallen, Patricia Orlando, Kathy Urgley, and Edward McHugh, siblings Adelaide Quillen and Jerry McHugh. Predeceased by son Charles and brothers Robert and James McHugh. Posted online on June 25, 2026, published in Treasure Coast. Elizabeth Brown McCullough. Elizabeth B. McCullough, 67, a prolific poet, songwriter, and musician, passed away on Saturday, May 30 in New York City. Third daughter of longtime residents of Vero Beach, Bruce and Jean McCullough, she was a student of the public school system. She was on the tennis team at Vero Beach High School and skipped her senior year to attend the University of the South, in Sewanee, Tennessee. In addition to her BA in psychology, she later received her MFA from the School of Visual Arts, in NYC. Out of college, she moved to Boston and began to photograph the world around her, while she worked at the Children's Museum. Later based in Athens, GA, she was active in the vibrant music scene, and her portraits of musicians such as Michael Stipe of Ram were published in Spin and Cream. She moved to NYC to earn her MFA from the School of Visual Arts. Always a poet, she turned the lens towards her own life experiences and began writing music. Her band, Alpha Cat, released 4 CDs, the latest, Venus Smile, released in 2024. She lived in the NYC area for her remaining years. She is survived by her 3 sisters, Olivia B. McCullough, Melissa McCullough, and Margaret Russell, and her nephews and nieces, Nathan Levin Aspenson, Zara Aspenson, Olivia Russell, and Robert Vance Russell. The family asks that you might remember her through a donation to the Bidawi Pet Adoption Center, 152 West 24th Street, New York, New York, 10011. Posted online on June 12, 2026, published in Treasure Coast. Gertrude Brown Chitty Terry. Gertrude Brown Chitty Terry was known for her intelligence, humor, sharp memory, warmth, and gift for storytelling. Born on April 15, 1929, in Jacksonville, Florida, she died on June 4, 2026 at age 97, in Vero Beach, Florida. Gertrude was the youngest of 6 children, 3 sisters, and 2 brothers, all of whom predeceased her, including her dear mother, when she was only 1 year of age. Raised in Jacksonville, she attended West Riverside Elementary School, John Gorey Jr. High, and Robert E. Lee High, now Riverside High School. She met the love of her life, Jack Terry, a third-year medical student at Tulane University, during her first year at Sophie Newcomb College of Tulane University. On December 28, 1948, Gertrude married Jack. The early years of their marriage involved constant moves, as Jack completed medical school with internships, residency, fellowship training, and a 2-year tour as a surgeon in the Air Force during the Korean War. During 7 years and 8 moves, they lived in New Orleans, Chicago, Biloxi, Houston, and other locations while welcoming 3 children into the family. In 1956, Gertrude returned to her hometown of Jacksonville, where Jack established his surgical practice. Finally able to put down roots and be near 2 of her sisters, the family was completed with the birth of their 4th child. She taught Sunday school, sang in the choir, and chaired numerous committees at St. John's Presbyterian Church. As a member of the Junior League, she served as placement chairman, recording secretary, and co-chaired membership and choral committees. After Jack promised it would be their final move, the Terry family moved to Vero Beach in 1966 with 3 teenagers, a 2-year-old and a St. Bernard. They chose Vero Beach, where the tropics begin, for its small oceanside community, the need for another surgeon, year-round golf and sunshine. At 45 years of age, Gertrude went back to school with dear friend, Jane Robinson, earning a nursing degree with honors. She had visions of medical mission trips with Jack in retirement. So began a lifelong career of medical advice for family and friends. One of eight founders, along with Ann Hamner, of the Adult Literacy Service, Literacy Services of Indian River County, Gertrude segued volunteering in literacy to a passion for literature. After attending a memoir writing workshop with daughter Charlotte, the two of them started the Sandfly Scribblers in 2009, who met every week in her home. Her home, known as the Sandfly Shuffle Inn, became the center of family life for the remainder of her years. A hub of hospitality, graciousness, and family gatherings, Gertrude herself described it as loving the revolving door. After being raised the baby of a large family without a mother, she became the matriarch of the Chitty Chick clan and adored the role. Gertrude leaves behind a loving family, generations of descendants, and countless friends who benefited from her warmth, wisdom, humor, and unwavering devotion. Her life spanned nearly a century extraordinary of change, yet she remained deeply rooted in the values of family, friendship, faith, and service that defined her character. Gertrude will be greatly missed and fondly remembered by all who knew and loved her. Gertrude Brown Chitty Terry was predeceased by her parents Arthur Benjamin Chitty and Hazel Talitha Brown Chitty, husband John Jack Heaney Terry, M.D. She was survived by her children John H. Terry, Jr., Charlotte N. Terry, John, Gretchen Terry Hibbard, Scott, Cooper L. Terry M.D., Ginny, by her grandchildren Stephanie S. Mon, Scott, John Christian Willis Terry, Emily, Hannah Elizabeth Terry, KJ, Bridie Palmer Butel Cobbs, Ryan, John Collingwood Butel, Rawson, Tyrell Henry Hibbard, Mary, Cooper Whitney Hibbard, Ashley, Virginia Hawthorne Terry, Edward Cooper Terry, Scout, Annabelle Louise Terry, by her great-grandchildren Cape Mon, Kwong, Justin, Cooper Monzelaya, Jose, Cassie McKee Mon, Lily B. 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In lieu of flowers, the family requests donations be made to the Hospice House of Vero or the Literacy Services of Indian River County. Services will be announced at a later date. Arrangements are under the direction of Cox Gifford C. Wynn's Funeral Home. An online guest book is available at coxgiffordcwynns.com, posted online on June 12, 2026, published in Treasure Coast. Grace Evangeline Vange Smith Cesarotti, 93, passed away June 7, 2026. 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Harold Haskew. Harold Haskew, age 87, formerly of Fort Pierce, Florida, and Milford, MI, beloved husband, father, grandfather, great-grandfather, brother, friend, engineer, sports fan, storyteller, and lifelong adventurer, passed away in Chelsea, Michigan. Full obituary, https://www.mitchellfuneral.com/obituary/Harold-Haskew. Posted online on June 20, 2026, published in Treasure Coast. John Edward Chapman, 68, passed away June 12, 2026. 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Maria Josefina Ibarra Trujillo, 82, passed away June 8, 2026. 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Mary L. Hirschberger, 85, passed away June 21, 2026. 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Michael Uber, 60, passed away June 16, 2026. 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Norval Velmont Williams, 91, passed away June 25, 2026. 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Richard L. Sanfratello, 83, passed away June 9, 2026. 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Posted online on June 12, 2026, published in Treasure Coast. Richard Libby Sanfratello. Richard Libby Sanfratello, 83, of Jensen Beach, Florida, passed away on June 9, 2026 at Boca Raton Regional Hospital in Florida. Born on October 12, 1942, in Batavia, New York, he was the son of the late Thomas and Lucille Sanfratello. Richard was a graduate of Batavia High School. He went on to serve in the United States Air Force, where he trained in TOOL and AMP, DI. Following his military service, Richard worked in the TOOL and AMP, DI business until moving to Florida. After relocating, he built a long and successful career in real estate, working as a licensed real estate agent for more than 35 years. Richard cherished his family above all else. Although he made his home in Florida, Batavia, New York, remained close to his heart throughout his life. He looked forward to visits back home to reconnect with family and friends and to enjoy his favorite local foods. He is survived by his children, Nancy Doherty, Mark, of Stafford, New York, Tracy Radka, Sean, of Batavia, New York, Mary Beth Sanfratello of Jensen Beach, Florida, Rick Sanfratello of Jensen Beach, Florida, and John Sanfratello, Kelly, of North Chilly, New York, and blessed with 16 grandchildren, 4 great-grandchildren, as well as many nieces and nephews whom he loved. He was predeceased by his brothers, David and Anthony Sanfratello. A celebration of life will be held at a later date at the convenience of the family. In lieu of flowers, memorial contributions may be made to the Wilmot Cancer Center in support of AML leukemia research and treatment. Posted online on June 14, 2026, published in Treasure Coast. Robert Austin Burson. Robert Austin Burson of Port St. Lucie, Florida, passed away peacefully on June 6, 2026, at Hospice of the Treasure Coast. Bob, as he was known by most, except the littles in his family who called him Bobby or OPA Bob, was a kind and gentle soul, a loving husband, a sentimental brother, uncle, and cousin, and a good friend to many, a true Southern gentleman. Bob was born in 1951 in Fort Myers, Florida, to Paul and Noma Burson. He was the youngest in a family 6, and older sisters, Davine, Paula, and Cheryl frequently, and affectionately, of course, referred to him as the Little Prince. Bob was a true Florida boy, thriving in the Boy Scout campground surrounding Lee County, with his father as the scout master of F.T. Myers Troop 18. Together they both remained active in scouting throughout their lifetimes. Bob often credited scouting with teaching him many of the life principles: loyalty, helpfulness, respect for others, and trustworthiness, he used in his everyday life. Always an avid Gator fan, Bob earned his BSBA with honors from the University of Florida in 1973, and his Juris Doctorate from UF's Holland Law Center in 1976. Bob was sworn into the Florida Bar in 1976 and just received the Florida Bar's 50 Years of Practice Award in June of 2026. Bob moved to Stewart in December of 1976 and was a partner in the Palm Beach County firm of Cromwell & Remsen, operating its Stewart office until 1982, when he opened his private practice in real estate law, estate planning, and probate, and corporate and banking law, where he practiced until his passing. Bob was a board-certified real estate attorney with an AV rating for 32 years and was a member of the American Bar Association, the Martin County Bar Association, a charter member of the Real Property Council of Martin County, chairman and member of the Florida Bar Grievance Committee in the early 2000s, and a trustee of Attorney's Title Insurance Fund. While the law was his profession, Bob's true enthusiasm was saved for his community involvement, especially with the Kiwanis Club of Stewart, which he joined in 1979, serving as a board member, secretary, and as its president in 1985-86, lieutenant governor, state chairman for Kiwanis International Special Olympics, and founding sponsor of Action Club of Martin County for special needs adults. His favorite projects were Kiwanis Youth Park, Special Olympics, Saturdays with Santa, and most of all, pancakes and reading in the park. And he could always be found with his camera at any Kiwanis function, meeting, or event. In addition, Bob was a charter member and director, president, secretary, and board member for over 20 years of the Lyric Theater in Stewart. He was the clerk of session for the First Presbyterian Church of Port St. Lucie and charter director and president of Keep Martin Beautiful in the late 1990s. In his spare time, Bob was an active amateur photographer, and he assembled a large collection of old photography and video equipment over the last 50 years, which will be donated to a museum for future generations to enjoy. Of course, as an avid, or rabid, Gator fan, whether it was football, basketball, gymnastics, or swimming, Bob wore his UF Gator orange and blue proudly, and he was proudest of his big Gator blue truck, which he drove daily since 2006. Bob is survived by his high school sweetheart and wife of 52 years, Joe, two sisters, Paula, Greg, Robertson, and Cheryl, Michael, Field, his sister-in-law, Monique McCall, without whom the last few months would have been impossible in the operation of his office, his brother-in-law, Matt McCall, who was a constant source of support these past 6 months, his sisters-in-law Yvonne Rohaley and Pamela, Doug, wedding, many nieces, nephews, and cousins, a special mention to all the littles as he called them, who sent him handmade cards and drawings to keep him going this past year, Gemma Rose Nolan, Maverick Nolan, and Spencer Shelton, Emmett Shelton, Jasper Shelton, and Dexter Shelton, and to Morgan, McCall, Nolan, Matthew McCall, and Tanya, wedding, Shelton, the three now fully grown nieces and nephew who were so much a part of his everyday life, as they grew up in his day-to-day world and listened to his educational opportunities because they were his special children. The family would also like to extend a very special thank you to Dr. Cheryl Jordan of Stewart for her unwavering and loving care, and hours of dedication to Bob during his valiant battle with cancer. Bob loved his family, he loved his profession, he loved scouting, Kiwanis, photography, and his community. A memorial service will be held at Promenade on the River located at 2240 SE Veterans Memorial Parkway in Port St. Lucie, Florida, on Friday, July 17, 2026, at 10 a.m. In lieu of flowers, memorial donations may be made to the Kiwanis Club of Stewart Foundation, in memory of Bob Burson, P.O. Box 532, Stewart, Florida 34995, to support a local community project in Bob's name, or to Hospice of the Treasure Coast. Posted online on June 12, 2026, published in Treasure Coast. William B. Bulis, 3 Bill Bulis, 77, passed away on June 10, 2026 at the Halifax Hospital in Daytona Beach, Florida. A celebration of life will be held on July 18, 2026 at 11 a.m. at Hazley Funeral Home, 3015 Okeechobee Road, Fort Pierce, Florida. His ashes will be interred at the White City Cemetery immediately following the service. An online guest book may be signed at www.hazleyfuneralhome.com. Posted online on June 24, 2026 published in Treasure Coast St. Lucie Online. Florida City ranks number one in United States for most moving activity. Port St. Lucie was ranked the hottest zip code in the United States in May. Moving Place, a moving service website, releases a monthly report for hottest zip codes in America that highlights zip codes that see the most moving activity that month. The June report looked at data from May. Port St. Lucie was also ranked the hottest zip code in December 2025. The agency assessed hotness based on these criteria. Olivia Franklin is TC Palms trending reporter. You can contact her at olivia.franklin@tcpalm.com, 317-627-8048, or follow her on X at @lib_5. Massive Florida waterfront hotel project reinvented in Fort Pierce. Fort Pierce? A massive hotel, residential, restaurant and shopping complex proposed for South Hutchinson Island, overlooking the Fort Pierce Inlet, has been reincarnated and begun working its way through the city's planning process. Why Florida renters here were excluded from a $24 million payout. Thousands of Port St. Lucie renters are missing out on their piece of a $24 million pie. Indian River Online. Florida Pet Sanctuary rebuilds, expands after fire. Fellsmere? 3 months after a fire killed 11 cats and a tortoise, destroying the pet sanctuary for the love of paws, the organization's founder said he will rebuild and expand. Ted Pankiewicz Jr., co-founder of the organization, has been building a steel and concrete cottage with several emergency exits to help prevent disasters and safely house up to 30 cats. The reconstruction came after a March 9 fire burned for the Love of Paws Sanctuary, a nonprofit organization for senior citizens, veterans, and people with disabilities who can no longer care for their pets. The fire started at around 5:40 a.m., in the 14,000 block of 109 TH Street when a loud rumble awoke Pankiewicz to find the sanctuary's two wooden cottages on fire. Noting that the burn marks are almost gone from his arms that he used to smother fire from socks, one of the surviving kittens, Pankiewicz recalled how saving the cats was a family effort. "My son, I don't know how he didn't get burned," Pankiewicz said. "I believe his mom was an angel and she was wrapping herself around him, because he was literally laying on the ground next to this burning building, with flames roaring above him, using all his strength to lift that kennel off the ground as high as he could to reach under and pull the cats out." Pankiewicz buried the cat's remains a few feet from where the old sanctuary burned down, at his own pet cemetery, where he buries family animals and those who were part of the legacy program at the sanctuary. "It was more like a butterfly garden than a cemetery, you know," Pankiewicz said. "We made sure that we made it look very peaceful, even in their death." Of the four cats that survived, Bob, a tuxedo cat, now cuddles with the dogs while the tabby, Millie, is the first one to jump on the bed when the family goes to sleep, according to Pankiewicz. They, along with Odie and Sox, now live in Pankiewicz's home along with dogs, parrots and a bearded dragon. "They're living with us in a house for the rest of their lives," Pankiewicz said. "They have become so much more clingier and affectionate ever since all this happened. I think they really understand what happened and what we did, and we kind of have a bond over it." The cause of the fire is unable to be determined, according to an Indian River County Fire Rescue report. After talking with a fire marshal and looking at stills of the cottage's security cameras, the most likely cause was a window air conditioner unit, according to Pankiewicz. "I've got a lot of PTSD from it, to be honest with you," Pankiewicz said. "When our AC turns on at night, it startles me awake from thinking that I'm hearing the fire again. Rocket launches, of course, when I hear rocket launches now, if I'm not ready for it, you know, it freaks me out." With almost $100,000 raised 4 days after the fire, Pankiewicz started to rebuild the sanctuary with a concrete base on which he will build a steel cottage. He also has plans to construct a mausoleum bridge and a 6,000-square-foot building to expand the pantry and sanctuary operations. "That's why I'm excited to build back," Pankiewicz said. "Because I want to show the community what they're allowing us to keep doing." The original two wooden 26x14 sheds housing 18 cats at its maximum capacity will be replaced by a single 44x14 concrete and steel cottage. Pankio has said he expects the project, built in the same place as the burnt sanctuary, to be finished by August. He said he'll use many split air conditioners and maintain the cat patio, idea for the revamped sanctuary. The reason why the cats that were in Cat Cottage 2 were not able to escape was because the wall that the fire started on for them was where the cat door was, Pankio has said. The new cottage will have one door on all four walls, each with cat doors. Pankio has said, he would like volunteers to paint the inside and outside of the new structure with themes of animator and artist Tim Burton and Alice in Wonderland, in memory of his deceased wife. The money raised after the fire will cover most rebuilding expenses, according to Pankioas, who said he will set up a second GoFundMe for the expansion projects. The first expansion will be a 6,000-square-foot building near the sanctuary to reduce pantry costs and increase the number of animals he can house to 30. We would need about 2,000 square feet for the pantry, Pankioas said. And then the rest would be for more housing of animals. Pankio has said he plans to build a rainbow bridge, an animal memorial bridge, where families can go to remember their pets. We plan on building a bridge across the pond and turning it into an actual mausoleum bridge, where it's an actual rainbow bridge, where people can then turn their pets' ashes into the bridge, Pankio has said. A possible underwater movie screen would be the last addition to the rainbow bridge. What I would love to do is set something up to where we can have that screen under the water, Pankio has said. When people come to visit their pet's remains or reflect, they can punch in their own personal code and their pet will come up on the screen in the water. During the renovations, he said the sanctuary won't be taking in more pets. For the love of paws has been growing since its inception in 2013. The animal shelter that started as a commemoration of Pankio's late wife, Jessica Pankioas, first expanded in 2014 with a Meals on Wheels program. The animal food pantry program grew to provide between 10,000 and 15,000 pounds of pet food monthly to 16 different food banks across Indian River County. Lynn Stewart, pantry manager, said the fire did not halt the volunteer-based food distribution program. However, it attracted more attention to the organization. A lot of people didn't even know there was a sanctuary, Stewart said. A lot of people have donated more towards us, given us different things. Pankio has said the organization has been looking back at past accomplishments to keep going after the fire. We also provide the little robotic cats to the nursing homes, because people miss their cats, Stewart said. You just turn it on, and they just hug it and they remember someone there.

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1: Hello, this is Jean at the Talking Information Center reading the New York Times for Thursday, June 25, 2026. Trump's refusal to sign housing bill complicates fate of bipartisan effort. By Michael Gold, Tony Rahm, Tyler Pager, and Rhonda Kaysen. The first major bill to address the nation's housing crisis in more than three decades seemed headed for President Trump's signature on Wednesday. But the bipartisan effort descended into chaos after Mr. Trump abruptly canceled a ceremony to sign the measure into law over a series of political grievances with Congress. Democrats and Republicans began the day on a jubilant note as they prepared to commemorate a new set of policies meant to lower housing costs, a long-sought priority that both parties hoped to trumpet to voters anxious about the economy ahead of the midterm elections. But Mr. Trump swiftly and unexpectedly upended those plans. Hours after his own aides praised the bill and promised the president would sign it, Mr. Trump instead canceled a scheduled event at the Capitol. Eschewing an opportunity for rare bipartisan accord, the president opted to turn the bill into political leverage, aiming to force Congress and members of his own party to bow to unrelated demands over voting restrictions and the war with Iran. Mr. Trump insisted on social media that he would only sign the housing measure into law if Congress first approved the Save America Act, a divisive measure that would impose new requirements for voter identification and limits on mail-in ballots. Republicans have been unable to advance that bill over fierce Democratic opposition. Mr. Trump then continued to pile on the grievances during a previously scheduled lunch with Senate Republicans at the Capitol. The president lashed out at his own party after the Senate adopted a resolution instructing him to end the war with Iran, a vote that saw four GOP senators join Democrats in rebuke of the White House. An irate Mr. Trump said the move could impede the ongoing negotiations between Washington and Tehran. The day ended with Republican leaders seeking to mollify Mr. Trump by holding a late-night vote to prevent another war powers resolution from coming to the floor, characterizing it as a do-over in the face of fierce anger from the president. Mr. Trump went on social media to celebrate the gesture, which has no legal bearing on the resolution the Senate adopted a day earlier, without indicating whether or not it was enough to get him to sign the housing bill or work to dislodge other stalled priorities that have piled up on Capitol Hill. As Mr. Trump issued his demands, the fate of the housing measure slipped only further into doubt. The White House declined to say if the president might sign the bill another time, or if he might take the more extreme step of vetoing a law that his party views as a way to convince voters that Republicans are doing something to address the cost of living. Technically, the president has 10 days while Congress is in session to either sign or veto a bill that is presented to him. Otherwise, it becomes law, even without his signature. But that clock only begins once he is formally sent the measure from the Hill, a requirement that has no clearly defined time limit in law. By late Wednesday, Speaker Mike Johnson, Republican of Louisiana, had not yet formally presented the housing bill to Mr. Trump for his signature, according to two people familiar with the legislative process. Asked later about his exact thinking, the president seemed unmoved by his party's hope to promote the legislation in time for the midterms. "I said I'm not signing the housing bill," he told reporters in the Oval Office, pointing again to his demand that Congress adopt restrictions on voting. The president's stance marked a painful setback for Democrats and Republicans who had spent more than a year in painstaking talks trying to make progress on one of the most pressing financial issues facing families. And the developments seemed likely to deliver a political blow to both Mr. Trump and his Republican majority in Congress at a moment when many in the party are desperate to showcase a legislative success in a year with very few of them. "House Republicans are going to be the party that governs and delivers," said Representative Tom Emmer of Minnesota, the number three House Republican, on Wednesday morning, just as Mr. Trump said he had canceled the ceremony to sign the housing bill into law. Many Democrats fiercely attacked Mr. Trump for the abrupt shift. Senator Chuck Schumer, Democrat of New York and the minority leader, accused Mr. Trump at one point on Wednesday of running away from one of the very few accomplishments that could actually help the American people. Later, in an interview, Mr. Schumer said that Democrats were still hoping to see the housing bill enacted, acknowledging that the legislation was an increasingly rare bipartisan feat. "Mr. Trump almost never will work with us on lowering costs," he said. In many ways, the outrage and puzzlement that greeted Mr. Trump's ultimatum on Wednesday underscored the tough political reality facing lawmakers with 4 months until the midterm elections. Affordability is a top-of-mind issue for many voters who increasingly blame Mr. Trump for the nation's poor economic trajectory. Prices rose last month at their fastest pace in about 3 years, and for many Americans, housing represents their greatest and most burdensome expense. Rates on a 30-year mortgage have hovered around 6.5%, which has deterred some families from buying new homes and priced many out of the market altogether. And although monthly rents have moderated, they are still more than 37% higher than they were before the coronavirus pandemic. Spanning roughly 380 pages, the so-called 21st Century Road to Housing Act sought to address some of these challenges by taking a longer-term view. In general, the bill takes aim at the nation's housing shortage, estimated at 4 million to 6 million homes. The measure would ease a bevy of federal regulations to boost housing development while incentivizing more construction at the local level. The approach won broad support among economists and policymakers. It even included some of Mr. Trump's own priorities, such as a new prohibition on large investors that snap up single-family homes, which the president tried to tackle in a limited executive order earlier this year. Shortly after the proposal passed the House, Caroline Leavitt, the White House press secretary, described it as one of the most significant pieces of a housing affordability legislation in American history, adding that the historic bill signing is another promise made, promise kept. But Mr. Trump sharply reversed course on Wednesday morning. In a series of social media posts, he said the housing bill was of minor importance to other priorities, as he used a derogatory term to describe Senator Elizabeth Warren of Massachusetts, one of the Democrats who joined with Republicans in the House and Senate to craft the bill. Some Republicans later seemed uncomfortable with Mr. Trump's move. Senator Susan Collins of Maine, who is among the most vulnerable Republicans running for re-election this year, later called Mr. Trump's announcement a complete surprise. Mr. Trump's reversal on Wednesday was not the first time he stirred doubt around congressional housing legislation. Even though he said he supported the measure, he also had been dismissive of it, telling the Washington Examiner at one point in April that he was looking at other things very strongly. Then and now, Mr. Trump argued that he believed the most important force to lower housing costs would be a reduction in interest rates, which could ultimately help to push down mortgage bills. It's all about the interest rate, Mr. Trump said in the Oval Office on Wednesday, reviving his past attacks on the Federal Reserve. The central bank does not directly set mortgage rates, but its actions can influence what Americans pay. Still, Mr. Trump added that Republicans are doing great on bringing down costs. Many of the groups that had spent months lobbying to advance the bill were apoplectic when they saw Mr. Trump's social media post flash across their phones. Some were even en route to the Capitol, having been invited to the ceremony that the president suddenly canceled. Sharon Wilson Jano, the president of the National Multifamily Housing Council, was on the Washington subway to the event when she received an email at 10:34 a.m. from the office of Mr. Johnson saying the event had been canceled because of scheduling changes. I guess I shouldn't have been surprised by this, but I woke up this morning and I thought, wow, you know, this is really happening, she said. So yes, this was a big turn of events. Seamus Rohler, the chief executive of the National Housing Law Project, was just getting up at his home in San Francisco when he saw the president's announcement. The day before, once the bill cleared the House, he had warned his deputy to hold off on any premature celebrations. I said, don't count your chickens before they hatch. Anything could happen, Mr. Rohler said. I didn't know if it was her bad luck or my bad luck. I don't know what it was. Western Europe, sweltering under record heat, braces for more. By Nazanin Gaffar, Lindsay Chutel, and Amelia Nierenberg. The second severe and unusually early heat wave in just 2 months held Europe in its oppressive grip on Wednesday, straining power grids and testing the resources of countries unaccustomed to extreme heat. Urgent heat warnings were in effect in more than a dozen countries, including France, which on Tuesday experienced its highest average temperature on record, not just for June, but for any time of year. Power grid failures there have left more than 60,000 homes without electricity. On Wednesday, Britain's Weather Service said in a provisional assessment that temperatures in a county outside London had reached 36 degrees Celsius, or 96.8 degrees Fahrenheit, which would be the highest temperature ever recorded in the

hot, but less so in the shade. The problem, Ms. Green said, is much bigger than just one building. It's London itself. The buildings, they're just not built for hot climates, she said. As of Wednesday, Andorra, Austria, Belgium, Bosnia and Herzegovina, Britain, Croatia, France, Germany, Hungary, Italy, Luxembourg, Poland, Serbia, Slovakia, Slovenia, Spain, and Switzerland were all under high-level heat warnings. In France, temperatures were expected to keep reaching exceptionally high levels on Wednesday and Thursday, with highs climbing above 40 Celsius or 104 Fahrenheit, said the French weather agency Météo France. On Tuesday, the average temperature across France's 30 weather stations reached a record 29.8 degrees Celsius, or about 86 degrees Fahrenheit, the agency said. Some 68,000 French homes were without electricity on Wednesday after power grids failed, the national network RTE said on social media. During heat waves, every degree hotter leads to 1 megawatt more of electricity consumption because of air conditioning needs, the company said. Officials in France said on Tuesday that at least 40 people had drowned, many of them teenagers who were swimming in unsupervised areas. Millions of students have been sweltering in classrooms in Britain and France, where few schools have air conditioning. While tying a single heat wave to climate change requires extensive analysis, scientists have no doubt that heat waves around the world are becoming hotter, more frequent, and longer lasting. In 2025, almost all of Europe was hotter than normal. Researchers estimate that in recent years, the continent has seen tens of thousands of heat-related deaths annually. Many homes, schools, and businesses across Europe were built for an older, cooler climate. In Britain, many were even built to retain heat, making cooling off amid heat waves especially difficult. Air conditioning is not a quick fix. In France, installing such systems has become a political flashpoint, while in Britain, high energy prices deter many. There's all sorts of infrastructure which is not built for heat here, Jacob Baum, a 26-year-old American living temporarily in London, said on Wednesday. The heat is more intense in New York, he said, but London is not equipped to deal with it. Even in hotter Mediterranean cities, where old-fashioned courtyards, heavy shutters, and white stone facades can keep homes cool, many newer buildings have been constructed using techniques that trap heat. Forecasters said temperatures were expected to gradually return to more seasonal levels across Western Europe starting on Friday. But countries in Eastern Europe were bracing for a scorching weekend, with temperatures expected to climb into the high 30s Celsius by Sunday. In Britain, National Rail warned passengers on Wednesday to travel only if necessary. Multiple routes in the south of the country were disrupted, including in and around London. Elsewhere in Europe, Spain, highs of up to 41 Celsius, about 106 Fahrenheit, were forecast for Wednesday, especially in the north, the Weather Service AEMET said. Forecasters said cooler Atlantic air would arrive on Thursday, bringing a drop in temperatures. Italy. The Ministry of Health has issued red heat warnings, the highest level, for more than half of Italian cities for Wednesday and Thursday. Highs of up to 37 Celsius, 97 Fahrenheit, were expected in Florence and Milan. Germany. The country's weather service, the Deutscher Wetterdienst, said the worst of the heat would arrive late in the week. It said temperatures could peak on Saturday at 41 Celsius, close to 106 Fahrenheit, which would surpass Germany's highest June temperature on record, 39.6 Celsius, set in 2019. Staying cool and hydrating often are the two most important things to do to avoid feeling sick and discomfort in extreme heat. Here are some other ways to keep cool. Block out the windows in your home, especially those that get afternoon sun, with a blanket or a darker sheet during the day to keep the heat out.
At night, keep windows open and run fans to circulate.

0: the air. Spritz your skin with a mist of cool or room temperature water, or wipe your forehead with a cool cloth. Cold showers can also help you cool down. If you need to be outdoors, put ice cubes in your water bottle and drink cool liquids. If you plan to exercise, douse your head in cold water. Swimming is also a great way to exercise and keep cool. When exploring or sightseeing, seek out cooler attractions such as museums, cathedrals, or even subterranean exhibitions. Some cities have created public spaces to cool down. Barcelona has climate shelters and Paris has drinking fountains, for example. London has a cool spaces map to find spots. Watch out for signs of heat stroke. The Centers for Disease Control and Prevention lists some of them as dizziness, a rapid pulse, nausea, headache, and fainting, but symptoms can vary. Iran's loyalists promote a wider nationalism, unveiled women included, by Erica Solomon and Sanam Mahuzai. Dressed in a pink top and acid-washed jeans, the young woman in the video hardly looked the part of a pious loyalist to Iran's clerical rulers, standing alongside a crowd of women draped in black from head to toe. That was exactly the point. Letting her curls spill onto her shoulders, the woman offered an on-camera testimony. "I was not a supporter of the Islamic Republic nor the Supreme Leader," she told a pro-government filmmaker, Hossein Shamagdari, who posted their exchange online. After the United States and Israel attacked in February, she said, she began to admire Iran's hardline forces as they battled two of the world's most powerful militaries. "If the Revolutionary Guards and Basijis were not fighting, we would not still be here," she said, holding back tears and praising the very forces that had once cracked down on unveiled women and protesters. "I am remembering the start of the war and rethinking my views about the Islamic Republic." The woman is never identified in the video, and it is unclear who she is, let alone whether she has indeed changed her mind on Iran's autocratic government. What is unmistakable about the video, though, is a new kind of nationalism that Iran's government and its supporters are formulating, one that embraces those who once rebelled against it. By not only surviving the war, but emerging with a strong hand in ongoing peace talks, Iran's government feels emboldened. Still, a national reckoning lies ahead as the country sinks deeper into economic crisis and its population remains deeply divided after anti-government protests that swept the country shortly before the war. To head off those challenges, Iran's government is tapping into popular outrage about the attack on the country by outside powers. The state and its supporters are projecting a sense of unity they believe can reach constituencies far beyond a hardcore base. Their message is that loyalists and dissenters can find common ground in a fight against foreign aggression. And they aim to present a friendlier, more inclusive face of the regime, even as that regime continues to crack down on critics, seizing their properties and executing people at the highest rate in decades, according to human rights activists. For weeks, supporters of the government have been posting videos online that claim to show former protesters arguing that after the war there is no alternative to the Islamic Republic. Others show hipsters with piercings, once disparaged by Iran's theocratic government, expressing their admiration for the new supreme leader, Ayatollah Mojtaba Khamenei. It is impossible to know how genuine those sentiments are, but there is little sign in the videos that their appearances are coerced, and many liberal Iranians have voiced staunch opposition to the U.S.-Israeli war on Iran. Perhaps most surprising among this genre of videos are those made by Mr. Shamagdari that feature unveiled women, often portrayed as the epitome of defiance against the regime. The hijab is still a legal requirement for women in Iran, and women can be arrested or whipped for shirking it. Last week, an Iranian singer, Parastu Ahmadi, was sentenced to 74 lashes for performing Unveiled at a concert in 2024, according to a human rights group. Many now openly flout the rule, however, and Unveiled women have become a common sight on the streets of Tehran and rural towns, but never in state-backed media until now. For decades, mandatory hijab has been one of the deepest fault lines between supporters of the Islamic Republic and its opponents, said Omid Mamarian, an Iran analyst at Dawn, a Washington-based think tank focused on the Middle East. In the past, Iranians' stance on compulsory hijab often reflected their views on social freedoms, he said, but now loyalists are willing to look past such differences among those standing with them against the war. After the war, the country's main political and social fault line changed, said Mr. Mamarian. This messaging stands in stark contrast to imagery of women that was prevalent during the eight-year Iran-Iraq War in the 1980s, Mr. Mamarian said, when veiled women were meant to idealize piety and revolutionary sacrifice. During the most recent war, state television has shown women's military parades featuring pink guns and pink jeeps. Even more ubiquitous have been the images of unveiled women at pro-government rallies. Some loyalists have highlighted their presence as a sign of national reconciliation after the bloody crackdown on January's protests that left thousands dead. "We have been unfair to these people," Amir Taha Hussein Khan, a pro-government commentator, wrote in a social media post alongside images of unveiled women at pro-government rallies. "Today, these same people, with all their being, selflessly stand against the enemy." Some Iranians interviewed by The Times were skeptical that everyone going to the rallies was there out of genuine conviction, arguing that free meals and money were sometimes offered in exchange for attendance. Those claims could not be independently verified. Either way, critics say the images smack of government hypocrisy. "They want to use the lack of hijab to their advantage," said Maryam, a Tehran resident who asked not to be identified by her full name for fear of retribution. "All of a sudden, in the face of war, the regime says we are all Iranians." Some critics have posted images online showing unveiled women at recent rallies alongside photographs of a partly veiled Mahsa Amini, the young woman who died in police custody in 2022 over charges of improper dress. Her death kindled the Women Life Freedom movement when women ripped off their veils and took to the streets in mass protest. The government has occasionally promoted images of unveiled women in the past, usually at state rallies after periods of dissent, said Shima Tadras, who studies Iranian women's rights movements at the Gerda Henkel Foundation, a research institute in Germany. "That happened after the January protests," she added, "and became widespread during the war because it projected an image of broad-based support for the government." At the same time, Ms. Tadras said, the government wants to demoralize the January protesters, who plunged Iran's leadership into one of its most precarious moments since the revolution that brought them to power in 1979. "The Islamic Republic," she said, "wants to signal to protesters, you are the ones who are alone. More and more people are joining us." The attempts at promoting national unity come as Iranian society feels more fragmented than ever. Before the war, Iranians were largely split into two camps, pro- and anti-government, said Nagma Sarabi, a Middle East historian at Brandeis University. The opposition has since splintered into those who support the United States-led war in the hopes of toppling the government and those who are against it, fearing the destruction it causes. Government loyalists are split, too, between those who want to continue the war and those who want to negotiate a deal to end it. "What's happening on the ground is this fracturing of society on a very deep level," she said. "The question for them is, how do you bring society back together again?" Roya Koshnevis, an academic and cultural analyst based in Tehran, said that although those rifts could not be healed with nationalistic fervor, there was collective pride in surviving the war. People do not necessarily feel more united, she said. Despite the wrong actions the Islamic Republic has taken toward its people for ages, like many Iranians, I am proud of how strong they have appeared. Some activists worry the state will no longer be as lenient once the threat of war subsides, Ms. Tadros, the researcher, said. Last month, Iran's judiciary summoned the editor of the state news agency, IRNA, over a photo essay that featured images of a woman unveiled in her home. Yet it was Iran's president, Masoud Pezeshkian, who came out to defend him. The same women they say one day should be arrested, you have shown holding up photos of the supreme leader, Mr. Pezeshkian said during an interview with Iran's state broadcaster. We need to accept differences and not think of these differences as hostile. Mamdani emerges as kingmaker, pushing his slate to a primary sweep. By Nicholas Fandos. Mayor Zohran Mamdani and his allies swept a series of congressional primaries in New York City on Tuesday in a remarkable show of strength for the insurgent left that sent shockwaves through the Democratic Party. Mr. Mamdani's candidates toppled a pair of incumbents backed by the city's political establishment, including major labor unions and the House Democratic leader. Another candidate, backed by the mayor, won an open House seat, and a handful of Democratic Socialist challengers he supported were winning down the ballot. For months, Mr. Mamdani threw himself and his energized political organization into the three marquee congressional contests, campaigning late into the night in the race's final days and calling the election a referendum on the direction of the party. All the winning candidates share Mr. Mamdani's progressive economic platform, and they each ran campaigns that focused intently on ending American support for Israel, a sign of how far public opinion has shifted on the issue, even in New York. Late Tuesday night, the mayor stood beaming at a victory party in Brooklyn, where supporters chanted "Free, Free Palestine" and "DSA." After embracing many of the same advisors who led his own successful campaign last year, he declared, "A new chapter in our party's history. A year ago, it was not the end of a political movement," he said. "It was the beginning." Mr. Mamdani's deep involvement amounted to an audacious gamble for a brand new mayor trying to lead an already fractious city. He alienated key allies along the way, but the payoffs were far-reaching. At home, the outcome will now cement him as the unquestioned political kingmaker of the nation's cultural and financial capital and the Democratic Socialists of America as a formidable force. The results also shook the foundations of the Democratic Party far beyond the five boroughs. When they are certified, Mr. Mamdani, 34, and his movement will be on track to double the number of socialists in Congress from 2 to 4. The outcome will also force a Democratic Party, already searching for its identity, to reckon with its ascendant, unapologetic left. "It's seismic," said John Paul Lupo, a Democratic consultant who was a top advisor to the city's last progressive mayor, Bill de Blasio. The races do not necessarily suggest Mr. Mamdani has expanded his appeal. Each of the contests in which he endorsed took place in areas where the mayor won comfortably in last year's election and remains deeply popular. But Tuesday's results showed two things about his young mayoralty. Mr. Mamdani has a high tolerance for political risk-taking, well beyond that of any of his modern predecessors. And, at least for now, he has the ability to transfer his high-wattage political brand onto other candidates in a way that only a few politicians in any office have been able to do. Brad Lander, 56, a close ally whom Mr. Mamdani urged to run for Congress, ran up a staggering 30-point margin in the affluent 10th District in Brooklyn and Lower Manhattan. He defeated Representative Daniel Goldman, a wealthy Levi Strauss heir, who had opposed the mayor in last year's elections and had close ties to the American-Israel Public Affairs Committee, the pro-Israel lobby. Claire Valdez, a little-known state assemblywoman also recruited by Mr. Mamdani to run, ran up larger-than-expected margins for the open seat in the 7th District in a gentrifying swath of Brooklyn and Queens, so far left it has been nicknamed the Commie Corridor. She defeated Antonio Reynoso, the Brooklyn Borough president, who had far deeper roots in the district and the support of the popular congresswoman, Representative Nidia Velasquez, who is retiring, the left-leaning Working Families Party, and nearly every major labor union in the country. And Mr. Mamdani's allies even won in the predominantly black and Dominican 13th District in Upper Manhattan and the Bronx. In perhaps the night's most surprising victory, Dara Yalisa Avila Chevalier, 32, another Democratic socialist who entered the race as a political unknown, narrowly knocked off Representative Adriano Espaillat, the influential chairman of the Congressional Hispanic Caucus. "This is a wake-up call," said Letitia James, the state's progressive attorney general, who supported Mr. Mamdani's mayoral campaign but ended up opposed to him on Tuesday. "Obviously, there's some hurt feelings tonight, particularly in communities of color," she said, adding, "What we have to do is sit down and work with the left-leaning part of the party and see if we can come to some sort of understanding going forward." While previous mayors have taken a wide berth around intra-party primaries, Mr. Mamdani dove in. Before he even clinched his own mayoral win, he began recruiting candidates to run for seats he felt were ripe for leftist wins. He headlined fundraisers, appeared in ads, and dispatched his top political advisors to run two of the campaigns. In the race's final days, Mr. Mamdani exhausted himself shuttling between events with Ms. Valdez and Ms. Avila Chevalier, who were in the closest races. Wherever the mayor went, large crowds seemed to materialize. Mr. Mamdani's aggressive interventions were not without collateral damage. His positions on some of the races put him at odds with the Working Families Party, prominent black and Latino Democrats, major labor unions, and members of the city council, all of whom had supported his campaign for mayor and are now involved with his governing agenda. He infuriated Ms. Velasquez, as Mr. Mamdani's first supporter, He infuriated Ms. Velasquez, Mr. Mamdani's first supporter in Congress, who believed the mayor should have deferred to her wishes about a successor. She came to accuse the DSA in particular of trying to erase the contributions she and other progressives had made to pushing the city leftward for decades. Others, including Representative Hakeem Jeffries, the House Democratic leader, were even more upset when Mr. Mamdani decided in May to endorse Ms. Avila Chevalier, a Democratic socialist activist and PhD student, and break with Mr. Espaillat. Mr. Espaillat did not back Mr. Mamdani in last year's primary, but afterward he quickly endorsed him and brought along Latino support. Mr. Mamdani had privately assured Mr. Espaillat at the time that he would reciprocate if he ever needed it. The mayor never explained his change of heart in detail, but his advisors said he watched Ms. Avila Chevalier's momentum and believed he could make a difference in the race. Supporters of Mr. Espaillat were furious and said they could no longer trust Mr. Mamdani's word. The outcome on Tuesday could pose particular problems for Mr. Jeffries, the New Yorker in line to become Speaker if Democrats reclaim control of the House this year. Ms. Valdez and Ms. Avila Chevalier have not committed to supporting Mr. Jeffries' leadership bid and could become persistent thorns in his side. Democrats aligned with Mr. Jeffries, who fought hard to defeat Ms. Avila Chevalier, have privately raised concerns about her victory in particular. They fear that Republicans will weaponize a trove of her inflammatory old social media posts, including her saying that all deportations are wrong and using crude language about Kamala Harris against more moderate Democrats running in swing districts that will decide the fate of the House this fall. Mr. Jeffries repeatedly sidestepped the issue during an interview on NY1 Tuesday night as the results came in. Others were less reluctant to register concerns. Republicans will very quickly seek to elevate, as they always do, the most radical voices in the Democratic Party, said Howard Wolfson, a former head of the House Democrats' campaign arm and a top advisor to Michael R. Bloomberg. And after tonight, they will have more radical Democrats to choose from. Mr. Mamdani and his allies saw it very differently. Gustavo Gordillo, a DSA co-chair in New York, said that his organization was already casting its attention to next year's budget fight in Albany and beyond. "We're going to start thinking about 2028 and what comes next," he said. Trump blames vandals for reflecting pool problems. Internal records tell another story. By Maxine Joselo and David A. Farentold. President Trump says the peeling blue coating and algae blooms that mar his $16.4 million renovation of the Lincoln Memorial reflecting pool are the fault of vandals working with knives in the dark of night. But government documents obtained by the New York Times show that while National Park Service workers found two cuts in sections of foam between the pool's expansion joints, those were not directly related to the American flag blue coating that is now peeling or to the algae that has turned the pool a bright shade of green. Even as the documents show workers were attempting to address deteriorating conditions, Trump administration officials were insisting publicly that the pool was pristine. The pool had been drained, resealed, and then refilled by June 5. 4 days later, Park Service workers discovered holes, cracks, and peeling caulking in parts of the pool, along with cuts in sections of the foam, according to the documents. The cause of the cuts was unclear. While a June 9 report by the U.S. Park Police described the cuts as razor blade slashes made along a 20-foot-long stretch of the foam, the administration has yet to present evidence supporting that assertion. The documents reviewed by the Times described them as two 171-foot blade cuts, but did not address how they were made. By June 16, workers had noticed that chunks of blue sealant that covered the pool's bottom were peeling and floating to the surface, the documents show. That sealant was separate from the foam in the pool's expansion joints, which allow its concrete slabs to expand and contract. The workers had also discovered that some devices installed to kill algae were not working as intended, according to the documents, and enormous algae blooms had turned portions of the pool bright green instead of dark blue. But on June 15, Mr. Trump was still declaring the renovation a success, telling reporters that, "I'm very good at building things and constructing things." The reflecting pool is a centerpiece of Mr. Trump's attempts to remake the Capitol in honor of the nation's 250th birthday. The pool has been plagued by leaks and algae for decades. Mr. Trump boasted that he had repaired it quickly and affordably, but both problems have returned in force. Work to fix the problems may not be finished until after July 4, a setback for the president, who wanted the renovation to be completed before then. On Saturday, Mr. Trump acknowledged the pool would have to be at least partially drained for more work. On Tuesday, the president said on social media that six people had been arrested and seven others had been cited for slashing the pool's sealant with a sharp knife or razors. "It was purposefully and criminally done, and somebody had to work very hard, probably in the dark of night," he wrote. Mr. Trump also told reporters on Monday, without offering evidence, that vandals had poured fertilizer into the pool to feed the algae. Neither the Interior Department nor the White House would provide charging documents, citations, or the names of anyone arrested. They did share the Park Police report, which said any suspect or suspects were unknown. The report also did not mention any damage to the pool's blue sealant, nor did it describe any vandals dumping fertilizer. Katie Martin, a spokeswoman for the Interior Department, did not answer specific questions about the government documents, but said in an email on Tuesday that the pool was clear and reflecting beautifully. While President Trump was restoring a crown jewel of our nation's capital, which is supported by Americans across the country, vandals were attempting to destroy, impede, and delay the ongoing work, she said. On Tuesday, portions of the pool appeared dark blue and reflected the Washington Monument and the overcast sky. But an enormous clump of green algae remained visible in the center. A few curiosity seekers braved the rain to stroll around the site, which has become a sightseeing draw. They were outnumbered by the throngs of law enforcement officers and other personnel, including from the National Guard, Park Police, and U.S. Marshals Service. The National Guard troops were stationed around the pool's perimeter, with some huddling under trees to stay dry. The administration is setting up fencing around the site before the July 4 fireworks display for safety reasons, Ms. Martin said, but it's going up earlier than originally planned because of what she called an increase in vandalism by leftist activists. The Trump administration awarded two no-bid contracts for the reflecting pool renovations, bypassing the legally required process of seeking competitive bids because of what it called an urgent need to complete the project for events around the nation's 250th birthday. The first $14.7 million contract went to a Virginia-based company called Atlantic Industrial Coatings to spread the sealant in the American flag blue shade across the pool's concrete slabs. The second $1.7 million contract went to Ohio-based Greenwater Services to install devices called nanobubblers, which infuse the water with ozone to kill algae and bacteria. On June 15, workers discovered that one or two of the four temporary nanobubblers weren't working at any given time because of problems with generators and that the water was turning green. By the next day, officials had noticed blue coating peeling as well. Representatives for Atlantic Industrial Coatings and Greenwater Services, also known as Greenwater Services, did not respond to requests for comment. Though Mr. Trump claimed vandals dumped fertilizer in the pool, his administration refilled it with D.C. municipal water, which is treated with phosphate to keep lead from leaching out of old pipes. But phosphate also provides nutrients for algae, as do droppings from ducks swimming in the pool. In a post on its website on Sunday, Atlantic Industrial Coatings said that a very small part of the massive 7-acre project would require repairs. The company noted that it would do the work under warranty. Anthony Flett, the chief executive of U.S. Coating Specialists, a Florida-based company that specializes in waterproof coatings, reviewed the documents at the request of the Times. He wouldn't dismiss vandalism, but said it appeared that the sealant may be peeling off because not enough material was applied. "I don't want to totally blame the vandalism," he said. "If they put more material down, maybe none of this would be an issue." "There's people in the pool industry whose whole life is polyuria, and they should have been called in," Mr. Flett said. "They should have been there to watch over the project to make sure that these failures weren't prevalent. I think it was just done too hastily." The coating was made by a California-based company called Rhino Linings. Pierre Gagnon, the president and chief executive of Rhino Linings, said in an email that the peeling appeared to be limited to isolated areas of the pool. Algae has bloomed frequently in the pool for decades. Its shallow, stagnant water becomes a petri dish for the aquatic organisms in the summer sun. Experts said the algae didn't threaten public health because the water is not intended for swimming or drinking. But they cautioned that if left unchecked, the blooms could give rise to cyanobacteria, which could be highly toxic to any ducks, dogs, or other animals that drink the water. "Just because it's green algae this week doesn't mean that it isn't going to be a cyanobacteria tomorrow," said Ashley Blair, a senior research developer at USALCO, a company that makes coagulants and other water treatment chemicals. Ms. Baer, who spoke to the Times from a gathering of water treatment experts in Washington, added that the reflecting pool was the talk of the Congress. Searching for Clues in Jeffrey Epstein's Boyhood by Lisa Miller and Steve Ader. When Jeffrey Epstein was about 6 years old, he moved with his family to Seagate in Coney Island. He would spend his formative years there in a gated neighborhood several blocks from the beach, making friends who stayed close to him for most of his life. Like many families in Seagate, a mostly working and middle-class Jewish refuge, the Epsteins had little. It was the dawning of the 1960s, and Epstein's father, Seymour, worked for the New York City Parks Department as a laborer, earning less than $8,000 a year. His mother, Paula, worked as a school aide at PS 188. So while their house on Maple Avenue was ample, a three-story Dutch colonial with a broad front porch, the Epsteins occupied only a small rental apartment on the second floor. Epstein lived there with his parents and his younger brother, Mark, who was called Puggy. In Seagate, Epstein became known as Bear. He used to sleep a lot, Mark Epstein explained in an interview with the New York Times. His friends used to come to play with him after school, and my mother would say, "Let him sleep." So he was like a bear sleeping in the den. On family visits, Epstein's cousin, Ronnie Goodman, who is now 81, would observe Jeff at about 14 years old on his bed, reading a math textbook and blasting Beethoven. "Who reads calculus books to relax?" she said in an interview. On the other side of the tall fence encircling Seagate, the west end of Coney Island, including the site of the Epstein's previous apartment, was a demolition zone, whole blocks slated for the bulldozer or burned and vandalized during urban renewal. White families fled if they could afford to, and among those who stayed, racial tensions simmered and boiled. To its residents, Seagate signified safety from people and places they viewed as threats. A private police force patrolled its cabanas and community basketball courts. Kids had the run of the place, crowding the paths and the beaches, at home in one another's houses. They attended one another's bar mitzvahs. An accordion teacher made the rounds several days a week. "It was like day camp all year round," recalls Susan Danzig, who lived near Epstein on Maple Avenue. Adults seemed beside the point. The children in Seagate were not spared the convulsions of the 1960s. Heavy drugs were used there. Pals went to Vietnam and never came back. But the kids were aware, at the time and from a distance of five decades or more, that compared with those living outside the gate, they had it good. Excuse me. By junior high school, Epstein was part of a tight friend group, four smart, ambitious boys who preferred music to sports and cracked one another up. Pure happiness, as Epstein's close friend Terry Kafka described it in a 2016 email, was sneaking up to the $5 seats at the Fillmore Auditorium, drinking a Sunny Boy orange soda, eating a lobster roll, the ultimate luxury. As teenagers, Epstein and Kafka traveled across Europe on $2 a day. They hung out at the TWA terminal at Kennedy International Airport, watching the jets take off and picking up girls. The trove of records released by the Justice Department and known as the Epstein Files offers a documentary account of these friendships. Warren Eisenstein, a gifted mimic and guitar player who made everyone laugh, and Michael Buchholz, a nonstop talker known as Frog, rounded out the quartet. When Epstein turned 50 in 2003, and his partner Ghislaine Maxwell asked his most famous friends for tributes for what became known as the birthday book, she also reached out to these childhood mates. Their letters reflect a profound nostalgia for the unwatched way they grew up, the junker cars, the light shoplifting, the out-of-bounds pranks, the constant pursuit of sex and talking about sex. "You didn't learn life's lessons in your house," Kafka reminded Epstein in his letter. "You learned them from us." He added, "We didn't look to our families really for anything." Epstein was a child once, and the picture that emerges from the files, as well as nearly two dozen interviews to amplify the record, contains the fuzzy outlines of his future self. From a young age, Epstein preferred the protective company of a tight group of brainy boys to the rowdy popularity contests of adolescence. In interviews, people who encountered him in childhood called him aloof, standoffish, shy, arrogant, supercilious, and intense. Some schoolmates found him so withdrawn that he made no imprint at all. I don't know if he was antisocial, but he wasn't sociable, his Lafayette High School classmate Ellen Fuhrer recalled in an interview. In a school full of bright, striving kids, she never saw him chatting with classmates in the hallways between classes. He was always alone, she said. But in his inner circle, and particularly among the Seagate boys, he elicited enduring fondness and loyalty. His friends considered him smart, even brilliant, generous, and funny, willing to bend a rule for a laugh or the next great adventure. "If he likes you, he will do anything for you," Kafka wrote to Epstein's assistant Leslie Groff in 2019. "If he doesn't, he won't give you the time of day. He's the most private person ever, even when he was poor." Even today, after everything she has learned about him, his high school friend Barbara Santangelo credits Epstein for tutoring her in geometry so she could get into college. "I talk about it now and I could get choked up," she said in an interview. She remembers spending Christmas Eve in Seagate with Epstein and his friends watching old bar mitzvah films. Pardon me. Every villain prompts a hunt for an origin story, an understandable if often fruitless quest to try to comprehend the incomprehensible. With Epstein, it's exponentially more difficult, a trek through emails and documents written decades after his youth, complicated by interviews with aging people incredulous that their lives collided with his. Still, deep exploration of these millions of pages yields astonishing insights. Epstein's life touched innumerable others, not just tycoons and aristocrats and politicians, and not just a wide network of girls and procurers of girls. Epstein lived in a tight-knit community among relatives and classmates and teachers and neighbors. People who knew him as a child struggled to square the sexual predator with the boy they knew. "There were boys who would bother us in junior high, jostling girls in the halls to grab their breasts," said Lisa Durham, who attended elementary school and junior high with Epstein. "He wasn't one of them, never." Intimations circulate on social media and in published articles that Epstein himself was a victim of child sexual abuse. In the memoir Nobody's Girl, Virginia Roberts Giffray, one of Epstein's earliest victims, suggests that in me, an abused child, Epstein saw a bit of himself. Giffray, who died by suicide in 2025, once asked Epstein whether he'd had a happy upbringing, she wrote, and he cut me off almost before I finished my question, making clear that was a topic I should never raise again. When asked directly by lawyers in 2009 whether he remembered if his brother had ever been sexually abused, Mark Epstein replied, no. Other hypotheses for Epstein's motivations emerge from the archaeological wreckage of the files, that he had class anger issues, control issues, neuroticism, narcissism, autism, attachment issues, sex addiction, hebephilia, sexual desire for early adolescence. Epstein was always socially inept, Santangelo remembered in an interview, recalling a G-rated kiss he gave her on the beach. When Patricia Schmidt dated Epstein in the 1980s, she referred to him as the just-so guy, because everything in his home needed to be just-so, his bedroom at 55 degrees, the bathrooms surgically clean, no tea bag left on a kitchen counter. Physically, he was very needy in terms of just wanting to be held, she remembered in an interview. He was also very guarded, she said. I knew he was not going to reveal any of his vulnerabilities. In Ghislaine Maxwell's 2022 sentencing hearing after her conviction on federal sex trafficking charges, her lawyers portrayed her as a victim of childhood trauma and pointed to Epstein as the mastermind and principal abuser. But many in Epstein's childhood circle maintained that it was the other way around. Maxwell exploited and enabled Epstein's rapacious nature. In an interview, Epstein's cousin Goodman compared the symbiotic malevolence of Epstein and Maxwell to that of Leopold and Loeb, the University of Chicago students and lovers who in 1924 conspired to commit the perfect crime and killed a 14-year-old boy. Listeners, there's much more to this article, but our time is up, so I'll have to close there. My name is Jean. You've been listening to the New York Times, and it's been my pleasure to read for you.
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2: Hello, my name is Elizabeth Ingber with the Talking Information Center. This is the Thursday, June 25th, 2026 edition of USA Today. Donald Trump. Fencing near D.C. reflecting pool is for upcoming fireworks, by Mike Stunson and Saman Shafiq. Fencing was spotted on the National Mall in Washington, D.C. on Wednesday, June 24th, following allegations from President Donald Trump of vandalism of the newly renovated Lincoln Memorial Reflecting Pool and ahead of the Great American State Fair kickoff. The fencing is regularly erected for 4th of July activities, but is going up early this year, according to a statement from the Department of the Interior. The reflecting pool was always set to be fenced off ahead of the 4th of July. As in years prior, one of the launch pads for the fireworks is around the pool, so fencing is put up to ensure public safety, the statement read. As of Wednesday, people were still able to access the reflecting pool and walk freely around it. Fencing had already been around the pool throughout the spring during the two-month-long renovations, which Trump said were completed June 6th. Since then, the pool had been plagued with issues, including green algae discoloring large portions of the water and paint peeling off and rising to the pool's surface. Trump said in a Truth Social post Tuesday, June 23rd, that six people were arrested for vandalizing the pool and blamed the damage on them. "It's vandalism," Trump told reporters in the Oval Office. "We have a 290, 300-foot slit right through it, probably a box cutter or a knife of some kind. They cut it very violently," he added, without providing evidence. Trump deferred questions about the criminal investigation and the proof of intentional damage to the pool to the National Park Service, which manages the National Mall where the pool is located, and its parent organization, the Department of the Interior. Neither agency responded immediately to USA Today's request for comment on the alleged vandalism. The company that renovated the pool, Atlantic Industrial Coatings, said the areas requiring repairs were a very small part of the massive 7-acre project and do not indicate a failure of the liner. The District of Columbia Water and Sewer Authority issued a permit to drain the 2,000-foot-long rectangular pool for repairs, according to previous USA Today reporting. Trump added on Truth Social that the reflecting pool is still as beautiful as it can be. We will drain some of the water either immediately before or after the 4th of July to do the permanent repair, Trump's post said. The cost of the pool renovation had risen to $16 million, federal contracting records show. Fencing was seen June 23rd near the reflecting pool, including by the World War II Memorial. It was not set up around the perimeter of the pool. Rather than the sidewalks that line the reflecting pool, most of the fencing was placed on a secondary path beyond the pool and closer to the nearby streets. Signage on one fence said, "Danger, explosives, authorized personnel only," indicating a possible area to set off fireworks. Security around the reflecting pool and surrounding areas is also tight with the Great American State Fair scheduled. The extra security is part of a big boost to protect Trump-backed Freedom 250 events in the nation's capital. Other upcoming events include a keynote address from Trump on July 4th and what has been touted as the largest fireworks show in American history. In August, Washington, D.C. will also host a first-of-its-kind IndyCar race through the Capitol. The events are expected to draw hundreds of thousands to the city over the next 2 months, officials estimate. Federal authorities say security threats against the festivities are more than theoretical. The rally comes weeks after authorities say they had stopped an elaborate plot involving drones and explosives against the June 14th Ultimate Fighting Championship event at the White House. NFL. Former journalist Diana Russini kept knowledge of Mike Vrabel photos from bosses, by Chris Fumbaca. As executives at the New York Times and The Athletic scrambled to respond to the bombshell New York Post report that included photos of ex-NFL insider Diana Russini and New England Patriots coach Mike Vrabel, what they did not know initially was that the Post had contacted Russini 2 days earlier, according to a new report from The Times, published June 24th. The Times reported, citing a company spokeswoman, that Russini was contacted in person by the Post on Easter Sunday. She waited 2 days to alert her bosses, who initially stood by her. That changed once The Times, which owns The Athletic, opened an investigation into her previous reporting. Russini resigned a week after the initial photos were published. Russini's first call was to the New York Times company president and chief executive officer, Meredith Poppitt Levien, and not her bosses at The Athletic, an NYT spokeswoman said. Eventually, Steven Ginsburg, The Athletic's executive editor, released a statement of support, saying the photos lacked essential context. More photos were included in the story than Steven was originally shown or was made aware of, The Times spokeswoman, Danielle Rhodes Ha, told The Times in an email. The photos that ultimately ran raised new questions about Diana's conduct. Russini, who made about $800,000 per year, according to the article, described herself as a former journalist in a text exchange with a reporter for the piece and asked part of her response not be included. "This has had a significant impact on my life, both professionally and personally," Russini wrote. Both Russini and Vrabel are married to other people. Nation. Amazon sued over Ring facial recognition. Plaintiff seeking $5 million. By Michelle Del Rey. Amazon is facing a class action lawsuit alleging the Ring doorbell cameras illegally collected people's facial data without their consent. The complaint, filed June 1st in federal court in Washington State, alleges Ring's familiar faces feature uses facial recognition technology to scan, store, and classify visitors, including passersby, raising concerns about biometric privacy and transparency. Ring introduced the feature in the United States in December 2025, allowing users to receive personalized alerts that identify people at the door. But the lawsuit argues the technology scans anyone captured on camera, not just known visitors, converting faces into unique biometric identifiers or face prints for up to 6 months. Those identifiers can then be used to recognize people when they appear again, the complaint says, with the data stored in Amazon's cloud systems. The lawsuit says people had their facial data collected without notice or consent when visiting homes or businesses equipped with Ring cameras. It also argues the technology scans and analyzes faces before determining whether someone is familiar, meaning strangers, delivery workers, and passersby may be recorded and categorized. The complaint points to limits on the feature in Illinois, Portland, Oregon, and Texas, where stricter biometric privacy laws apply, as evidence the company is aware of potential legal concerns. Defendants' conduct here represents a profound privacy failure for millions of people who are now being tracked by Amazon, the complaint states. The lawsuit accuses Amazon of violating the Federal Trade Commission Act, which prohibits deceptive and unfair business practices. While collecting biometric data is not illegal on its own, the complaint argues it becomes a legal issue when companies fail to clearly disclose how that data is collected or used. The filing also raises concerns about facial recognition technology more broadly, including claims it can misidentify people, particularly people of color and women. When reached by USA Today, Amazon declined to comment on the lawsuit, citing pending litigation. Plaintiffs are seeking damages exceeding $5 million. Texas. Most Texans oppose data centers in their communities, poll finds, by Mateo Rosales. As the debate over data centers in Texas continues, new polling shows that Texans are not on board with them or their construction in their communities. A poll from the University of Texas and the Texas Politics Project on Monday, June 22nd, shows that 56% of the 1,200 Texan voters polled are opposed to the construction of data centers in their communities, with 42% strongly opposed. The poll comes after Texas Governor Greg Abbott sent a letter in early June to the Public Utility Commission of Texas, PUC, and the Electric Reliability Council of Texas, ERCOT, directing the state regulators to do the following: require data centers to fully fund the costs of electric infrastructure needed to serve the operations, ensure data center interconnections that will reduce residential electricity bills, review the existing authorities and to identify necessary actions that can be taken under those authorities. Both must submit the review in a joint memorandum to the Office of the Governor by Friday, July 17th. The letter also noted that the PUC will initiate action to reduce residential ratepayer transmission costs by Friday, July 31st. Texas residents have also been critical of the rapid expansion of data centers across the state and of their impact on the state's power grid, overseen by ERCOT, and the water supply. Some cities have even tried to halt the construction. Age plays a role when breaking down the poll's numbers for who supports and opposes building data centers in communities. Among 18 to 29-year-olds, 39% support building a data center, while 24% oppose it. Support remains positive among voters aged 30 to 44, but narrows with 33% in support and 28% in opposition. However, views flip among voters aged 45 to 64, with 24% supporting data centers and 32% opposing them. Those

as 38% expect a positive impact on the economy and 40% expect a negative impact. Democrats are more consolidated, but still split. 61% expect AI to negatively impact the economy, while 21% expect a positive impact. Independents are on the fence between Democrats and Republicans, with 15% expecting a positive impact and 47% anticipating negative consequences. In his letter to the state regulator, Abbott also indicated that he would work with the 90th Texas Legislature, which convenes in January 2027, to do the following: codify the PUC's actions to require data centers to pay for the electric infrastructure costs, ensure data centers add to Texas's electric capacity, not just its electric demand, require that all new data centers be built with water-efficient technologies such as closed-loop cooling systems, require large data centers to annually report electricity and water usage data to the PUC, repeal sales tax exemptions and other outdated or unnecessary incentives for data centers, require data centers to reduce impacts on local communities by implementing best practices such as setbacks, noise reduction technology, and other measures. Ted Turner. Jane Fonda refuses to be gaslit, fears for ex-Ted Turner's CNN, by Brian Alexander. Los Angeles. Looking out across sprawling Los Angeles, Jane Fonda seems struck by the realization that the industry town is home. After growing up in the film Mecca, Fonda, 88, decamped to places as wide-ranging as Paris, France, and Atlanta, only to return to Century City near the historic Fox studio lot, where her legendary father, Henry Fonda, once worked under contract. The two-time Oscar winner still chuckles wryly at the idea of living in the movie town enclave, which is close to her son, barbershop franchise actor Troy Garrity. I never thought this would be my hood. My first thought to my son was, I don't want to live in a gated community with a bunch of old farts, Fonda says, laughing. And then I found out I am the oldest one there. That may be true, but there is no danger of Fonda ever becoming a dreaded old fart. The octogenarian actress remains as jam-packed busy and on the go and outspoken as ever, starring in and executive producing the Greenpeace documentary Gaslit, expanding its theatrical release June 26th. The latest chapter in a nearly six-decade-long campaign of advocacy and activism. Fonda is in high gear promoting the documentary about the dangers of the fossil fuel industry, which follows her traveling by SUV across Texas and Louisiana, emerging daily from roadside motels to amplify the stories of communities direly affected by industrial emissions and the environmental toll of oil and natural gas production. Why would I slow down? I'm blessed to be able to use my voice and influence, says Fonda. I'd be depressed if I wasn't getting the word out, knowing what I know. Gaslit kicks off with a vintage Fonda clip from a 1980 Houston TV interview, which features the young 9-to-5 movie star speaking about the importance of grassroots efforts over politicians to make real change. The documentary emerged from Fonda and Greenpeace's Fire Drill Fridays, which saw the activist getting arrested 5 times in 2019 Washington, D.C. climate protests. The arrests included memorably spending her 82nd birthday in jail. There's nothing more liberating than being arrested for civil disobedience. Your whole body is aligned with your deepest values, says Fonda, who says she has no regrets about celebrating that milestone in a cell with a lot of cockroaches. I just knew if I spent my 82nd birthday there, it would get a lot of attention, and it did. Gaslit director Katie Kamazi met Fonda when filming the arrests for Greenpeace, and the road trip documentary emerged
as a way to drill deeper into the on-the-ground story.

0: telling. Shot over 3 weeks on the road in 2024, Fonda was not just the star, but a collaborator who joined fellow documentary guest travelers, such as songwriter Maggie Rogers or Friday Night Lights alum Connie Britton, in the tour. Jane Fonda always looked like Jane Fonda, and actually, she did her own hair and makeup. She's surprisingly low maintenance, says Kamizi. This was not a glam film shoot. We needed a bathroom break in the field, and Jane just said, I'll just use this porta potty. We have to keep shooting. She was just one of the team. Since making the film, Fonda has suffered two high-profile personal losses. Environmentalist, friend, and actor Robert Redford, who starred in four films with Fonda, died in September at age 89. I still miss him, says Fonda. CNN founder and philanthropist Ted Turner, Fonda's third and favorite ex-husband, died in May at 87. Turner's impact on his unlikely partner of 10 years comes through during a gaslit scene where Fonda works up a crowd, telling them that oil company executives don't give a fuzzy rat's expletive about you. I picked that phrase up from Ted. He had such great expressions, says Fonda, going into an impression of Turner's Georgia accent. He had great ones, phrases like, you look lower than a pregnant duck, or fuzzy rat's expletive. I don't even think about it. I don't like cuss words, but they do come out of my mouth sometimes. Since Turner's death, Fonda has become increasingly concerned about the media mogul's crown jewel, the once revolutionary 24-hour news network CNN, which he founded. Fonda echoes the fear that if or when the Warner Brothers Discovery Paramount Skydance merger is finalized, CBS News's controversial editor-in-chief Barry Weiss, currently exercising controversial control over 60 Minutes, could oversee CNN operations. That CNN could come under the control of Barry Weiss breaks my heart, especially now that Ted's gone and cannot defend himself, says Fonda, who urges fellow skeptics to fight the deal spearheaded by Skydance founder David Ellison and his billionaire father, President Trump ally Larry Ellison. We have to try to slow the merger deal down, if not stop it. We have to at least throw sand in their gears. Media consolidation does not help democracy for sure. Turner was a huge proponent of independent media, and CNN was his prize, says Fonda. He would be so unhappy with what could be happening right now. Fonda's short-term goals include helping the Democrats take control of Congress in the upcoming November midterm elections to restart a wonderful, true, multiracial democracy. She believes that will spur Congress to start addressing the climate crisis. We have two crises simultaneously happening, democracy and the climate, says Fonda. They are interconnected, but I think we can turn the tide. The zeitgeist is changing. Following her divorce from Turner in 2001, and after living with my lover, music producer Richard Perry, in the Beverly Hills home until 2017, Fonda needed that new abode. After an arduous search, the airy Los Angeles location near her family instantly became her spiritual home. It's a great comfort knowing, when you're my age, that where you are is where you will be at the end, says Fonda. It felt safe. I walked in there and knew this is where I am supposed to die. Eric Adams. Eric Adams, former chief of staff, arrested in alleged bribery fraud probe, by Amethyst Martinez. Frank Carone, a close political ally to former New York City Mayor Eric Adams, was arrested Wednesday morning in connection to federal corruption charges that allege he exploited funds from the city's migrant crisis. Carone and three others, Anthony Carone, his brother, Crystal Chen, a hotel manager, and Yan Po Zhu, a hotel owner, were indicted after prosecutors say they devised and executed a scheme to exploit the city's migrant crisis for profit, according to the indictment. It alleges Frank Carone agreed to accept a series of bribe payments from Zhu and Chen through his brother in exchange for a contract. In total, Zhu and Chen paid approximately $120,000 to Frank Caron for a multi-million-dollar emergency shelter contract, the indictment claims. Caron, a lawyer, served as Adams' chief of staff during his first year as mayor. The New York Times reported earlier this year that he was under federal investigation. That indictment, totaling 13 charges, includes counts for wire fraud, money laundering, bribery, and more. The defendants were expected to be in federal Brooklyn court for arraignment. Noted criminal attorney Arthur Idala, who says he is representing Caron in coordination with Russell Capone, told USA Today Frank Caron was part of an administration that publicly challenged what it viewed as the previous White House's dangerous immigration policies and the harmful impact on New York City. 3 years ago, after speaking out on these issues, Mr. Caron was notified that he was under investigation by federal authorities. Following an extensive 3-year investigation that examined numerous aspects of Mr. Caron's personal and professional life, prosecutors ultimately brought these charges. Mr. Caron maintains his innocence and looks forward to addressing these allegations through the legal process. Capone did not immediately respond to a request for comment from USA Today. Frank Caron has dedicated decades of his life to public service, the legal profession, and helping countless individuals, businesses, and charitable organizations throughout New York, Todd Shapiro, a spokesperson for Adams, said in a statement. This is an ongoing legal matter, and my prayers are with his family. Crime. Carmelo Anthony adds high-profile attorneys to legal team for appeal, by Anthony Thompson. Nearly 2 weeks after a Texas jury convicted 19-year-old Carmelo Anthony of murder and sentenced him to 35 years in prison for the fatal stabbing of fellow teenager Austin Metcalf, a new team of high-profile attorneys had taken over his appeal. A group of civil rights and criminal defense lawyers recently announced that they will represent Anthony pro bono as they seek to challenge the conviction stemming from the deadly confrontation at a high school track meet in April 2025 in Frisco, north of Dallas. Our appellate team has been retained following the conviction to conduct a fresh, independent review of the trial record, the attorney said in a joint statement. Our responsibility is to determine whether a legal error occurred and to ensure that every issue supported by the record is fully and vigorously presented on appeal. The announcement marks the next chapter in a case that drew national attention and sparked intense debate over self-defense claims and race. Anthony filed a notice of appeal less than 24 hours after the jury returned its verdict on June 9th. The appeal will be led by attorney Russell Wilson II and includes Gary Bledsoe, president of the Texas NAACP, Michael L. Ware, executive director of Innocence Project of Texas, Brooke Kluse of Ben Crump Law, Sean Deridia, and Justin A. Moore. According to the attorneys, the group intends to pursue all available avenues of appeal related to Anthony's conviction. Civil rights attorney Lee Merritt said he helped assemble the legal team. Legal experts told Fox 4 Dallas that one issue likely to be examined is jury selection. Anthony's original defense team objected after prosecutors struck the remaining black prospective jurors, preserving the issue for appellate review. Anthony was convicted of killing Austin Metcalf, then 17, during a rainy regional track meet at Kuykendall Stadium in Frisco on April 2, 2025. Prosecutors argued the stabbing stemmed from a dispute after Metcalf asked Anthony, a student at Centennial High School, to leave a Memorial High School team tent. Defense attorneys maintained Anthony believed he was threatened and acted in self-defense after physical contact. Recently released body camera footage from Anthony's arrest shows the teen in handcuffs telling officers through tears, "He put his hands on me. I told him not to, but he put his hands on me." Investigators said Anthony repeatedly said he acted in self-defense immediately after the stabbing. Anthony has since been transferred to the Texas Department of Criminal Justice's PAC unit near Navasota. The appeal announcement came days after Judge John Roach, who presided over the trial, released evidence shown to jurors, including photos and videos, that had not previously been made public because cameras were barred from the courtroom. In a recent interview with WFAA-TV, Roach defended that decision, saying his primary responsibility was ensuring a fair trial for both sides. "It was an easy decision," Roach said. "My primary goal in every case is to make sure the defendant and the prosecution get a fair trial." Roach also said he believed jurors reached the correct verdict and described Anthony as a nice young man who committed a crime and now understands the consequences of his actions. Following the conviction, Austin's father, Jeff Metcalf, publicly criticized Anthony's parents, Calla Hayes and Andrew Anthony, saying they left the courthouse after the guilty verdict and did not return for victim impact statements or sentencing. "They were not there for the sentencing and they were not there for victim impact statements," Metcalf told Fox News in an interview on June 22nd. "They left that poor child up there by himself." Metcalf said he never received an apology from Anthony's family and had hoped to see accountability and remorse. Anthony's family previously urged the public to allow the legal process to play out and argued he had not received fair treatment amid the intense public scrutiny surrounding the case. Anti-Defamation League. New murder charges linked to cult-like Zizian's group by India Yancey Bragg and Trevor Hughes. A woman allegedly connected to a cult-like group known as the Zizians had been charged with killing her parents. Michelle Zyko, 33, had been charged with first-degree murder and conspiracy to commit murder in the 2022 deaths of Richard and Rita Zyko. Delaware County District Attorney Tanner Rouse announced at a news conference June 24th. Zyko is reportedly part of a small group linked to at least 6 deaths nationwide that is named after the purported leader Jack Ziz Lasota. Mark Pitkovich, a senior research fellow and policy advisor at the Anti-Defamation League's Center on Extremism, previously told USA Today the group has elements of a religious cult, citing Lasota's online postings. Rouse said Zyko did not act alone, but added that officials do not know who her alleged co-conspirators were. "We know Michelle Zyko was with the killers to the extent that she was not the one that actually pulled the trigger. She was certainly aligned with those who did," Rouse said. Zyko had been considered a person of interest in her parents' death for some time, but Rouse said it took an exhaustive investigation by multiple agencies, including state police in Vermont and Pennsylvania, to bring charges against her. Rouse said Zyko had become estranged from her parents, but her mother reached out via text message to resolve the conflict on New Year's Eve 2022, Zyko's birthday. Hours later, a vehicle approached the couple's home, and two people could be seen on video getting out. The footage was captured by a neighbor's doorbell camera, according to the Associated Press. One person could be heard speaking, but at the time, the audio was unclear, Rouse said. Investigators were able to enhance the audio and determine the speaker said "Mom," according to Rouse. Rouse alleged investigators also found text messages from Zyko about the killings and a list of things she believed the killers did wrong. He said ballistic analysis matched two shell casings found at the scene to a weapon used at a firing range in Zyko's home in Vermont. "We don't have a smoking gun," he said. "It is piece after piece after piece of evidence that's been painstakingly collected over years." Zyko was taken into custody in Maryland on separate charges in February 2025. Zyko was arrested alongside Lasota and another person and charged with trespassing, resisting or interfering with an arrest, obstruction, and carrying a handgun. Zyko denied killing her parents in a letter provided to the Associated Press by her attorney after her arrest. An attorney listed as representing Zyko in Maryland did not immediately respond to a request for comment from USA Today. ATF agents had also been pursuing federal charges against Zyko over allegations that she lied on purchasing paperwork for several guns bought in 2024, and which were later used by two other people in Vermont during a double fatal shootout with U.S. Border Patrol agents, USA Today previously reported. Many of the group members are vegan and either have degrees in computer science or have studied related fields. Some members of the group are transgender or have rejected binary sexuality. The group at one time was based in the San Francisco area, living in box trucks on a landlord's property. Members also appear to have lived in North Carolina and Vermont. Group members have been charged with violent offenses in multiple states at both the state and federal level. Stephen Colbert. Stephen Colbert's Late Show writers claim CBS skipped any campaign, though a writer for The Late Show with Stephen Colbert claims the canceled talk show is not receiving support from CBS for Emmy Award consideration. The network has executed an FYC campaign by Aaron Jensen. A writer for The Late Show with Stephen Colbert claims the canceled talk show is not receiving any support from its former network for Emmy Award consideration. In its 11-season run, CBS's Late Night Show received dozens of nominations, including Outstanding Writing for a Variety Series, but it has only won twice. The show took home two statuettes in 2025 for Outstanding Talk Series and Outstanding Directing for a Variety Series. But show writer Felipe Torres Medina alleged in a June 20th Instagram post that CBS is not doing a For Your Consideration campaign for us. So, for strictly financial reasons, the at Colbert Late Show writers made our own hashtag FYC campaign. The former staffer's post references the reason Paramount provided in 2025 when it axed The Late Show. After Colbert signed off on May 21st, CBS replaced the series with the syndicated comedy panel show Comics Unleashed with Byron Allen. The Instagram video opens with the declaration, "We'd love an Emmy," before introducing the writing staff one by one, mimicking a classic sitcom's opening credits. The clip ends with a photo of Colbert from years ago with the caption, "And introducing Stephen T. Colbert as the boss." Despite Medina's claims, CBS had executed an FYC campaign for the series in all relevant categories, which included TV promotions and digital billboards in New York and Los Angeles, and repeated emails to voters. And according to The Hollywood Reporter, CBS paid for an FYC ad for The Late Show on its website, with a link going to a page that listed all the writers. USA Today had reached out to CBS for comment. Donald Trump. Trump cannot require voters to present citizenship docs to register, judge says, by Aisha Bagchi. A Massachusetts federal judge ruled June 24th that President Donald Trump's requirement that potential voters present documentation proving their citizenship in order to register to vote exceeded his authority. The ruling marks the latest legal blow to the requirement, which was part of an executive order Trump signed in March 2025. The provision would have required state and local officials to report details of citizenship documentation on a national form used for voter registration applications. U.S. citizenship is a requirement to vote in America, and registration forms already require people to attest to being a citizen. Some states have argued that requiring applicants to provide documentary proof of the citizenship could pose a significant barrier to voting because several forms of government ID don't include citizenship information, and many Americans don't have passports. Judge Denise Casper, an Obama appointee, agreed with several Democratic-led states that the requirement exceeded Trump's presidential authority under the Constitution and the National Voter Registration Act, a 1993 law that establishes voter registration procedures. The Constitution's first article explicitly gives states and Congress power over running elections, but not the president. The Justice Department and White House did not immediately respond to requests for comment. Multiple other courts in the country have also blocked Trump's requirement in recent months after determining it exceeds his authority. The proof of citizenship provision is just one of several election-related requirements Trump had sought to implement during his current administration. Those also include new regulations on mail-in voting that are likewise facing legal challenges. The election targeting requirements follow years of baseless claims by the president that elections he or other Republicans lost, including his 2020 presidential election loss to then former Vice President Joe Biden, were rigged. Politics. GOP Senator Bill Cassidy says he lost his temper at Trump in closed-door meeting. "I lost my temper," Cassidy told reporters. "That is not appropriate. It is the Irish in me." By Zachary Shermel and Bart Jansen. Washington. When President Donald Trump made the rare trek to Capitol Hill on Wednesday to attend a closed-door meeting with Senate Republicans, he did most of the talking. Few lawmakers asked him questions. There was not much of an opportunity, they acknowledged afterward. Senator John Cornyn, Republican of Texas, said the president himself spoke for an hour and 15 minutes. One Republican, however, was a notable exception. A particularly heated exchange involved Senator Bill Cassidy, a Louisiana lawmaker who fell out of favor with Trump years ago after his vote to convict him of impeachment over the January 6th insurrection. Since Cassidy lost his GOP primary re-election earlier this year, he's dug in against the administration on various political fronts, namely over the Iran war. Cassidy, whose support for ending the war had been critical to several successful Senate measures, told reporters after the meeting that he made his frustrations known. "Our original objectives have not been achieved," Cassidy said he told Trump, who did not particularly care for my comments, and then raised his voice. Following weeks of intra-party feuding, the interaction stood out as one of few moments of overt defiance when Republican senators came face to face with Trump. Just 2 hours before the tete-a-tete, Trump again threw a wrench in Congress's schedule by abruptly refusing to attend a signing ceremony for a landmark housing bill that passed both chambers this week. He said he will not sign the bipartisan legislation, an election year victory for both parties, until Republicans pass the SAVE America Act, a major voting restrictions bill that key senators had said does not have enough support in Congress to realistically become law. During Wednesday's meeting, it was not clear that Republicans reached a solution about how to resolve that impasse, which is just the latest issue, driving a wedge between GOP lawmakers and the president. But voices were raised, said Senator Roger Marshall, Republican of Kansas. It was very much like a hospital board meeting when a bunch of doctors are yelling at each other, said Marshall, who, like Cassidy, is a physician. At one point, Cassidy referred to Trump as brother instead of Mr. President, according to Senator Jim Justice, Republican of West Virginia. Naturally, there was a little exchange between Bill Cassidy and the president, he said. They harbor bad feelings. Maybe that is fair, maybe not. Cassidy acknowledged that while he could have been calmer, he was matching Trump's tone and volume. I lost my temper. That is not appropriate, he said. It is the Irish in me. Music. Cash Patel's girlfriend fires back at favoritism claims over Freedom 250 gig by Anthony Robledo. Country music singer Alexis Wilkins is calling out critics who say her relationship with FBI Director Cash Patel is the reason she booked her latest gig. The musician and political commentator, 27, had been set to perform at the Great American State Fair's kickoff in Washington, D.C. The event had been part of President Donald Trump-backed Freedom 250 events celebrating the nation's milestone birthday. After content creator Sarah Higdon took to X to ask whether having the FBI director's girlfriend is getting paid by taxpayers to perform violates federal ethics law, Wilkins responded, "To get a few things straight, because this is long overdue. I have been a country music artist for years now. I have had a successful career in both music and commentary strategy. People don't get to negate that for clicks or headlines. I was invited to sing this anthem on my own accord, as I have been many other places throughout my career," she wrote. Wilkins clarified that she did not accept payment to perform at the event and emphasized that the Freedom 250 celebration is a fundraising arm that does not rely on taxpayer dollars. The White House has described it as a public-private partnership. Neither the UFC nor any national mall celebrations are taxpayer-funded. You would think, as a journalist, this would be something she would know or at least look into, she said of Higdon. I am no longer accepting false narratives and total sham accusations that diminish my hard work and earned accomplishments. So please expect this kind of response to continue. She is also slated to perform at a Freedom 250 event in Brussels on June 28th, where the Zac Brown Band will headline. Wilkins is a musician, political writer, and commentator who was born in Boston. She spent a large portion of her childhood living in London and Switzerland before moving to Arkansas. A graduate of Nashville's Belmont University, Wilkins has performed at several politically conservative events, including in February, when she performed the national anthem at the National Religious Broadcasters Summit in Nashville at a keynote event that also included Secretary of War Pete Hegseth. Wilkins and Patel have dated since early 2023, according to People. In February 2025, she posted a photo on Instagram of her standing by Patel's side when he was sworn in as Trump's FBI director, writing, "Looks like the USA is going to be okay. God bless the men and women in blue who serve this nation, who will be making America safe again." Patel faced scrutiny in February after the New York Times reported that Patel had provided unprecedented security for his girlfriend using FBI resources, including tactical agents and rotating SWAT teams. The outlet reported that FBI personnel accompanied Wilkins to a resort in the UK, a hair salon appointment in Nashville, and to an event where she sang to young conservatives in Ronald Reagan's hometown, Dixon, Illinois. "She's been subject to multiple death threats, not just one," Patel said on a December 16th episode of the Katie Miller podcast. "We are not going to treat Alexis any different under law enforcement purposes just because I am the director of the FBI. Career investigators make the calls, they call the balls and strikes, they do threat assessments, and they decide if and when she needs protection." Kennedy Center. Kennedy Center must explain tarp covering entrance, judge rules, by Fernando Cervantes, Jr. A federal judge on Wednesday, June 24th, ordered the Kennedy Center to explain a tarp and scaffolding covering its front entrance. U.S. District Judge Christopher R. Cooper also ordered the center to detail its operations, programming, and public access in the weeks ahead, escalating a legal fight over renovations and control of the institution. The order follows a request from Kennedy Center President and CEO Matt Floca to extend a June 17th directive that gave the center 3 days to detail any immediate plans related to construction and other long-term initiatives. According to court records, Cooper said the center must file a status report within 7 days of its July board meeting or by July 31st, whichever comes first. Cooper also ordered the center to indicate the purpose for and status of the tarp and scaffolding, which was placed over front signage that previously displayed both President Donald Trump and former President John F. Kennedy's names. The ruling comes days after Cooper ordered the center to remain open beyond its scheduled July 5th closure for major renovations previously announced by Trump. The dispute stems from Congress's approval of $258 million to renovate the Kennedy Center. The center's board later added Trump's name to the facade and its website as he made the project a priority. That move prompted a lawsuit from Representative Joyce Beattie, Democrat of Ohio, a board member who argued the center's name is fixed in the 1964 statute that created it. Cooper ordered Trump's name removed from the building and all digital materials by June 12th. The signage was taken down early June 13th after the court-imposed deadline. Government lawyers argued the change could jeopardize fundraising, saying corporate contributions will not only come to a halt, but any and all monies raised or committed would be obligated to be returned, refunded, or terminated. Krispy Kreme Donuts. Krispy Kreme gets patriotic with new donuts, by Amaris Encinas. A patriotic takeover is underway at Krispy Kreme. Ahead of America's 250th birthday, the donut and coffee house chain is releasing a new donut collection and limited-time deals to help make the milestone even sweeter. From the USA donut to the Freedom Ring donut, Krispy Kreme's latest assortment features a total of 4 donuts, made up of 2 brand new and 2 returning fan favorites that are perfect for backyard barbecues, watch parties, and holiday gatherings. Designed to be shared as Americans come together to celebrate Independence Day, the 4th of July collection lineup includes USA Donut New, an unglazed shell donut filled with cookies and cream dipped in red icing with patriotic stars and a USA sugar piece. Firework donut new. An original glazed donut dipped in vanilla-flavored icing with gold glitter and a firecracker sugar piece. Freedom Ring Donut. An original glazed donut dipped in white icing, blue sprinkles, and white stars, piped with red icing stripes. Chocolate Iced with Patriotic Sprinkles. An original glazed donut dipped in chocolate icing and sprinkled with patriotic sprinkles. Whether you are heading to a backyard barbecue, gathering with friends for fireworks, or celebrating with family, our delicious patriotic donuts and sweet deals will help bring forth the fun, however and wherever you are celebrating America's 250th birthday. Allison Holder, Chief Brand and Product Officer at Krispy Kreme, said in a statement, Krispy Kreme is offering a free original glazed donut to customers who don the country's colors in store on Saturday, July 4th. There is a limit of one per guest. In addition to the freebie, customers can also get an original glazed dozen for just $2.50 with the purchase of any dozen or 16-count minis at regular price from July 2nd through July 5th. According to Krispy Kreme, in-shop and drive-through BOGO orders are limited to two per guest, while online pickup or delivery orders using promo code USA on the Krispy Kreme app or website are limited to one per order. Krispy Kreme's 4th of July collection will be available in shop and for pickup or delivery via the Krispy Kreme app and website, individually and by the dozen. Customers can also get the collection in a Krispy Kreme 6-pack box at select retailers. TV. Daily Show points out irony in Trump's reflecting pool vandal claims by Taiwan Mormon. Daily Show host Josh Johnson is taking a knife to the reflecting pool vandalism claims, offering his take on the viral saga involving the world's largest kombucha. Johnson noted one explanation for the Lincoln Memorial reflecting pool's green tint, including a combination of algae, shallow water, and hot weather, which he learned because, as he said, half the people I follow on social media are pool experts all of a sudden. Johnson said the effect was a completely natural and expected development, despite President Donald Trump's insistence on the cause being vandalism. The comedian showed clips of Trump talking about the alleged defacement, with the president telling reporters in the Oval Office, who would think that somebody would go into a pool and take a knife and start cutting it? Johnson mock pondered, yeah, who would think of something like that 2 months ago? And then showed a clip of Trump from May in which the president said, this will last for at least 50 years, and you will never have a leak. If you had a knife, I don't want to give anybody ideas. If you had a knife, you can't even cut it. This concludes the presentation of USA Today for Thursday, June 25th, 2026. My name is Elizabeth Inkber with the Talking Information Center. As always, thank you.
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2: It is Thursday, June 25th, 2026. You're listening to the Talking Information Center, and it's time now to begin the reading of the Wall Street Journal. And with today's reading, we say hello to Scott and Ken.
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4: Good morning.
3: In Wednesday's markets, Micron's blockbuster earnings ignite late rally. A days-long tech sell-off raised new questions about whether America's artificial intelligence boom could continue at its breakneck pace. On Wednesday, Micron Technology answered. The memory maker blew past analyst expectations for its May quarter and projected revenue and profit that also topped Wall Street's forecast. Its shares jumped 15% in after-hours trading, propelling a rally in NASDAQ futures. The blockbuster earnings arrived after a slump in tech shares that rippled from South Korean chip makers to American fiber optic cable providers. As investors increasingly search for bottlenecks in the globe-spanning supply chain for AI, gauging whether profits will meet the hype, Micron suggested a worldwide scramble for memory shows no sign of slowing down. Analysts say the company's trillion-dollar company's results could be enough to rejuvenate a gravity-defying stock market rally that has fueled wealthier American spending and concentrated risk in a handful of companies big enough to spark market swings across continents. This week, as investors fled South Korean tech companies SK Hynix and Samsung, Micron shares slid 7.5%, while NVIDIA skidded 5.5%, and Oracle slumped 15%. Are these market sell-offs normal? I'd argue yes, said Ron Albert-Harry, chief investment officer of multifamily office LNW. We're seeing a lot more of these significant up-and-down days. That's just a sign of a market that is highly dependent on a particular narrative. The company on Wednesday reported a third-quarter profit of $28.24 billion, or $24.67 a share, compared with $1.89 billion, or $1.68 a share, a year earlier. Stripping out certain one-time items, Micron reported adjusted earnings of $25.11 a share. Analysts polled by FactSet were expecting $20.86 a share. Revenue surged to $41.46 billion from $9.3 billion a year prior, and beating analysts' expectations of $35.91 billion. On Wednesday, during regular trading, NASDAQ finished down 0.4%, the Dow Jones Industrial Average rose 0.35%, and the S&P 500 fell 0.1%. As the race to build data centers and improve AI models has reached historic proportions, Silicon Valley hyperscalers and other developers have increasingly turned to capital markets for help, tethering their outlooks to a Federal Reserve that appears more hawkish towards inflation than many on Wall Street expected. That puts more risk in the AI stocks themselves, Albert-Harry said. On Wednesday, an intensifying oil sell-off towards prices last seen before the Iran war helped fuel a Treasury rally, dragging down bond yields. The resulting fall in borrowing costs that follow such moves could give tech stocks more room to run. Historically, a boom-bust business, memory is the latest beneficiary of the AI boom as hyperscalers spend through the nose to secure what has long been a simple commodity. Soaring revenue and profits for memory and storage companies have sent shares of some up anywhere from 900% to 4,000% over the past 12 months. And they are still cheap, trading below 10 times projected earnings over the next 12 months, because investors are skeptical that the good times will keep rolling. The spending by the hyperscalers is real money, powering phenomenal earnings across the semiconductor supply chain. But will consumers and companies ultimately pay up for the AI technology that is being built, justifying gargantuan capital expenditures that will ultimately be measured in the trillions of dollars? Micron is trying to allay those fears by striking long-term agreements with customers to lock in today's high prices for its products. It touted four such agreements with very large customers. An executive said they expected a supply crunch for memory extending beyond 2027. AI jitters have swept across markets in recent days, leaving some investors pointing to technical indicators that conjure memories of the speculative fervor leading up to the dot-com bust. An index tracking U.S. semiconductor firms has recently traded more than 60% above its 200-day moving average, according to Dow Jones Market Data, hitting its highest such levels since 2000. Retail investors have increasingly piled into leveraged exchange-traded funds, aiming to amplify such stock moves, at times exacerbating tremors rippling through the markets. The recent gyrations have crystallized a new reality in a market where fortunes can rise or fall with just a handful of trillion-dollar companies. Volatility is back. Scott?
4: Thanks, Ken. From the Money and Investing section of the Wall Street Journal this morning, spotlight on stocks. Cerebras Systems is a chip maker. It said yesterday that it expects its operating margins to remain negative through the end of the year. That's a sign of the heavy cost of the AI build-out. Shares in Cerebras Systems were down almost 20%. In Germany, Rheinmetall, the arms maker, its shares dropped almost 20% in Frankfurt after media outlets reported that Germany was about to abandon plans to build a new warship model, potentially sinking one of the biggest projects in the company's pipeline. The Google parent Alphabet is going to be added to the Dow Jones Industrial Average beginning on Monday. That's according to the index's operator, S&P Global. Moving out to make room is Verizon Communications. Alphabet shares were relatively flat yesterday. Verizon was down more than 2%. Shares in Wendy's were up nearly 26%. As the restaurant chain got attention from individual investors who rallied behind the stock on social media. Coming up today, inflation data will be released, monthly personal income and outlays data, including May's PCE index. Other economic data coming today, final GDP for the first quarter, preliminary durable orders for May, weekly jobless claims, and the Kansas City Fed's manufacturing index. There will be speeches today, Fed speeches, the New York Fed President John Williams and the Chicago Fed President Austin Goolsbee. Earnings expected to come out today from Darden Restaurants, BlackBerry, and McCormick. Cumberland Farms owner EG Group has filed confidentially for an initial public offering in the U.S. as it considers targeting a valuation of around $9 billion, according to two people who are familiar with the matter. The UK-based gasoline station operator, backed by private equity firm TDR Capital, could raise around $1 billion in the offering, according to the people who know. EG Group and TDR Capital declined to comment. The U.S. is EG Group's largest market by revenue and by location. EG Group has gas stations and convenience stores scattered across the country under different brands like Cumberland Farms. The company was founded by British billionaire brothers Zuber and Mohsin Issa, who now own it alongside TDR Capital. EG Group has cut back operations in the UK, selling its business there to grocery store group Asda for $2 billion in 2023. EG's owners, TD Capital and Mohsin Issa, also count Asda among their holdings, while Zuber Issa sold his stake in the grocery chain. Ken?
3: Big banks ace easier stress test. The results were expected after the Fed last year began disclosing scenarios. J.P. Morgan Chase, Bank of America, and a collection of their peers all passed the Federal Reserve's annual stress tests, a widely expected outcome after regulators last year began disclosing the exam's scenarios and models in advance. The Fed on Wednesday said that big banks were equipped to weather severe economic headwinds. Big banks responded with buybacks and dividend hikes, and J.P. Morgan saying it would repurchase $50 billion in shares, and Morgan Stanley saying it planned to repurchase $20 billion worth. Wells Fargo and Goldman Sachs announced dividend increases, but no immediate buybacks. As a group, the banks would have faced $708 billion in total loan losses, the smallest total of any test in the last 7 years. Overall, capital declined in aggregate only 1.6%. The smallest reduction of any test in the last 7 years. The results won't come as a surprise. Acting under legal pressure, the Fed in late 2024 said it would begin releasing the scenarios and the models they use to calculate how well banks fare in any given hypothetical. Critics of the move have accused the Fed of giving away the answers to its own test before it happens. The scenario this year was also similar to last year's, and the Fed announced in advance that it wouldn't affect banks' capital buffers, given plans to change the exam. Normally, individual results from the test are used to determine how much more capital a bank must hold, known as the stress capital buffer. To defend against economic downturns, banks are required to hold a certain amount of capital in reserve instead of lending it out to generate profits. The annual stress test looks at what would happen to banks under adverse conditions. This year, 32 banks were put to the test, including a number of large regional banks that aren't subject to the test every year. The Trump administration, to boost the economy, launched a series of deregulatory changes benefiting financial firms, including altering other rules around the capital that banks must hold. Officials argue the changes will get banks back into areas of business that they had retreated from, including corporate loans and home mortgages. For several quarters, the largest banks have trumpeted big profits and said they plan to put money to work in new loans, but also more stock buybacks and acquisitions. J.P. Morgan Chief Executive Jamie Dimon last month said the bank was considering acquisitions worth as much as $20 billion in the next few years, now that it has greater flexibility. Scott?
4: Geopolitical uncertainty is now the top risk facing the shipping industry, as vessels and cargo, valued at more than $125 billion, remain stuck in the Persian Gulf, awaiting a resumption of transit through the Strait of Hormuz. That's according to Alliance Commercial. The insurer said in an industry review on Wednesday that the closure of the strait and reported mining there are the latest in a series of recent disruptions to have hit the shipping industry. These developments signal a new maritime order, Alliance Commercial said. With escalating security risks along strategic shipping corridors, the disruption of established trade routes, persistent uncertainty, higher risk premiums, and a greater strategic emphasis on resilience over cost efficiency. Alliance said its data has showed that about 1,150 cargo-carrying vessels and as many as 20,000 seafarers are currently stranded in the Gulf, highlighting the severe disruptions to vessel operations and the mental strain that has been placed on crew members who have now spent months on board ships facing the threat of attack. Alliance Commercial Chief Executive Thomas Lilleland said the shipping industry has gone from decades of relative stability with steady trade flow and largely predictable operating conditions to becoming increasingly complex and volatile. The Middle East conflict and Strait of Hormuz closure are just the latest in a series of severe interruptions to hit ship owners and cargo operators, Lilleland said. Resilience, geopolitics, and efficiency have to be balanced in an increasingly unpredictable world where the cost of uncertainty has begun to reshape the entire shipping industry. Alliance added that while marine insurance cover has been available throughout the conflict at higher hull and cargo premiums, the real issue for ship owners has been more about the risk to vessels and crew when transiting a conflict zone, rather than just pure insurance considerations. It cautioned that even if the U.S. and Iran peace agreement holds and the Strait of Hormuz is eventually reopened fully, solid assurances of safe passage will be required. particularly if traffic is to return to its pre-war levels of up to 140 vessels each day. The closure of the Strait of Hormuz sets a dangerous precedent and raises questions around the long-term future of this and other critical choke points, according to Captain Rahul Khanna, who is the global head of Marine Risk Consulting at Alliance Commercial.

intelligence business. This means investors tracking hyperscalers' AI race will want to keep tabs on how they plan to get their hands on more electricity. Here, Amazon has an incumbent advantage. It is the world's largest cloud provider and has been building a lot of data centers over the past two decades. The company's operating self-built data centers in the U.S. consume as much as roughly 9 gigawatts of power, said Eterio, a data provider. That is comparable to the generation capacity of North Dakota. By comparison, Microsoft and Alphabet's Google each have self-built data centers that use as much as 5 gigawatts of power, while Meta Platform's data centers have a roughly 4 gigawatt capacity. So far, most of the hyperscalers' data center capacity is self-built rather than rented from data center operators. So which companies are best positioned to win going forward? Based on estimates from Eterio, which tracks company announcements, utility filings, building permits, and satellite data, Amazon is expected to add the most data center and power capacity in the U.S. through 2030. But Google is expected to add capacity at the fastest rate. Including leased capacity from third-party data center owners, Google will have significantly closed its gap with Amazon by 2030, Eterio said. Given the constraints on the grid and the supply chain, hyperscalers have to pick their priorities: speed, cost, reliability, or environmental impact. Thus far, Amazon's strategy seems to emphasize cost and reliability, while Google appears focused on clean energy. Amazon has a really good understanding of building capacity and has a methodical approach to it, said Sergio Toro, founder of Eterio. Scale and experience come with long-standing relationships with utilities and suppliers of scarce power equipment. It was earlier than peers on certain energy opportunities, unveiling the first power purchase agreement with an existing nuclear power plant. Since then, Microsoft, Google, and Meta signed deals with mothballed nuclear power plants or those slated to be shut down. Amazon plans to build out most of its own capacity, while Google is expected to rely more heavily on leases. Based on Eterio's data, about a quarter of Google's expected data center capacity in 2030 is expected to come from leases. Self-built can take longer, but is the cheaper option over the long term. Google stands out for doing everything it can to avoid building data centers that rely on fossil fuels, said Michael Thomas, founder of data firm CleanView. It is the only hyperscaler with an in-house renewables-focused developer, having brought Intersect Power this year. The company seems focused on finding ways to make data centers' power needs more flexible. It was the first tech giant to start studying how its data centers might use less power during hours when demand is high on the grid. Also, Google has proved that it can get speed with clean energy. At least three of its planned Texas data centers will be able to skip the long quay to connect to the grid because they are being built next to solar and wind projects, a report from CleanView showed. In two of these data centers, Google will build the solar and wind capacity through its Intersect Power subsidiary. Texas's power market rules allow faster grid connection if the data center is co-located with a new source of power. In all three cases, the solar and wind capacity well exceeds that of the data center. But access to speedy power means accepting near-term trade-offs, even for a green-conscious company. Google will be renting computing capacity from SpaceX, which built out its data centers in record time because it used off-grid natural gas-fired power equipment. SpaceX's subsidiaries were sued this year over air pollution concerns from its use of those turbines. Others have more direct plans for off-grid natural gas-dependent data centers, most of which use smaller industrial-scale power equipment. Microsoft struck a 20-year agreement with Chevron to power its AI data center in Texas with an off-grid natural gas-fired power plant. Meta and Amazon have plans for such projects, according to data compiled by CleanView. Amazon hasn't

0: publicly confirmed its involvement, but its data center in Fayette County, Ohio, is the only planned source of large power demand near a permitted off-grid natural gas power project, according to CleanView's Thomas. In most cases, hyperscalers eventually want these data centers to connect to the grid. All the hyperscalers place bets on novel technology providers that promise to eventually supply cheap, clean, reliable, and fast energy. These range from small modular nuclear reactors, advanced geothermal and novel batteries, to solar energy beamed from space. SpaceX and Google are even, are even eyeing data centers in space. The winner of the AI race will depend in part on where political winds shift. Today's environment is permissive of natural gas power, but it might not stay that way forever. Some new energy technologies might reach a breakthrough faster than others. For now, Amazon and Google have a clear lead.
1: The transportation TSA, I'm blanking on what the S stands for in TSA, but the TSA is offering a new way for passengers to dodge the security line. It's a new remote terminal that is cutting down on airport hassles, but it is eating also eating up travelers' time. The story is written by Dawn Gilbertson, who's one of the travel writers for the Wall Street Journal, Dateline, Framingham, Massachusetts. Are you flying Delta or JetBlue? This either-or greeting was odd for me to hear at an airline departures curb, but then again, this was no ordinary drop-off point. I was checking in for my Boston to Phoenix flight at a makeshift terminal about 25 miles west of Boston's Logan International Airport. The airport, Transportation Security Administration, and bus operator Landline are all testing a first-of-its-kind remote check-in and security screening program for travelers who want to cut down on hassles at the airport. Passengers dodge traffic and airport check-in and security lines in exchange for starting their trip in the suburbs and hopping a cheap bus to the airport. The Massachusetts Port Authority, which operates Logan, calls it a calmer travel experience. I was relaxed for sure, but also antsy. Due to the bus schedule, I had to check in by 10:15 in the morning for a flight at 2:50 in the afternoon. Airport dads, families, and infrequent flyers will delight in the breathing room and lack of snaking lines. But for me, a frequent flyer, it felt like a waste of time. This pilot program, which has pre-pandemic roots, started on June 1st and runs through the summer. Massport says more than 3,400 travelers have used the service already, and a few thousand more have made reservations. I tried it on a Saturday earlier this month to size up the pros and cons because it might be coming to an off-airport location near you as efforts continue to ease airport congestion. TSA officials have mentioned cruise terminals and even theme parks as future options. The Logan Airport remote terminal in Framingham is on a street named Flutie Pass, a nod to legendary Boston College quarterback Doug Flutie. It isn't the easiest place to find. We drove around a bit before finding it tucked behind a few shopping centers. Anyone who enjoys a small airport will feel right at home. Parking is cheap, $7 a day, and you stroll to the terminal. Inside, there are two small counters, one for Delta, the other JetBlue. They are the only airlines that are participating in the test right now, and then only for departures every day between 5:30 in the morning and 4 in the afternoon. Employees from bus operator Landline check you in. No one was in the line when I arrived, or at any point, really. I paid for my checked bag and was done in about 5 minutes. The agent handed me 3 printed boarding passes, 2 for my Delta flights, and a boarding pass for Landline. I sat down in the waiting area. It was about 10:05 a.m. My bus wouldn't depart until 11 for my 2:50 p.m. flight, and that's where I began to lose interest in this option. The last bus out of the terminal is at 11 a.m. for now, and the reservations website recommends you arrive 45 minutes before your bus. Frequent flyers with airport fast passes like TSA PreCheck and Clear do not need the airport head start. Melanie Presnell and her husband typically breeze through airport security with those services. But the teenagers they were treating to a graduation trip to Orlando, Florida, would have had to go through the standard line at the airport in Boston. So the four of them headed to Framingham from their home in New Hampshire, checked four bags, and took the bus to the airport. The only decision they had to make at the airport was which Delta Sky Club to visit. It was longer than normal for us because of the way we typically travel, she said, but it was nice that we all got to stay together. Officials started letting people through security that morning at about 10:20. There aren't separate lines for pre-check passengers, but those who have it are called first for screening. There's one metal detector and one bag screener. Security lines were non-existent on my visit that Saturday. Just 14 passengers were holding reservations. Early morning buses fill up the fastest, according to the companies. One big change from a real airport terminal, you will not find a Hudson News, a Starbucks, or anything, really, once you've passed through security. The waiting area does have a vending machine, a water station, and restrooms. It was not a big deal because the bus started boarding at 10:49. You can't beat the price. It's $9 one way from Framingham and no bags to schlep except your carry-ons. Kids travel free with an adult. The rideshare price to Logan from that area on Saturday morning, $70. On their return journey, passengers can book a Logan Express bus back from the airport. The bus trip took only about a half an hour on a weekend, and the big attraction for many was the ride after the bus cleared security. With a landline car guiding us, the bus drove past planes parked at the gate, stopping while one Delta jet backed out. For a second, I felt a little like those big-spending, frequent-flying VIPs who get escorts to planes when they have a tight connection. Except I was on a bus, not in a Porsche, and I was delivered to a building, not to my plane. Delta passengers, like me, were dropped off at a secure building in the A gates at the airport. I hadn't seen my heavy checked bag since Framingham and wouldn't again until I landed in Phoenix. That's a treat, for sure. My gate area, A111, was an elevator ride and a cavernous walk away. Passengers using other A gates just hopped on an elevator. Those flying JetBlue that day were dropped off in a separate area. It was only noon, and I still had nearly 3 hours to kill before my cross-country flight to Phoenix. Next time, I think I'll trade calm for harried and head straight for Logan. Parking was cheap. There were no lines. I didn't mind it. Ken?
0: Trump derails housing bill, fueling strains. GOP meeting turns fiery over Iran war as president again presses voting bill. Washington. President Trump abruptly canceled plans to sign bipartisan housing legislation while again pushing a bill that would impose strict new voter eligibility rules, and hours later engaged in a fiery clash with one of his top Republican critics over the Iran war. Trump's blindsiding of lawmakers and his contentious lunch meeting with GOP senators on Wednesday heightened tensions within the Republican Party as November elections edge closer. Frustrations have been mounting for months while the White House ignored Congress on the Iran war, and Trump targeted some longtime lawmakers for defeat over what he deemed insufficient loyalty. More recently, Trump derailed plans to extend a key surveillance power and install a new intelligence chief. The lunch meeting with GOP senators was called to focus on the Save America Act, which Trump sees as critical to helping Republicans win in midterm elections. But the bill is opposed by some Republicans and all Democrats and doesn't have enough support to pass. Inside the room, Trump quickly turned the conversation to Iran. The president and Senator Bill Cassidy, R. Louisiana, shouted at each other about the war and the senator's recent vote to rein in the president's war powers. Trump, a Republican who engineered Cassidy's defeat in his primary last month, called the outgoing senator a loser and told him to sit down, according to people familiar with the exchange. Cassidy replied that no one tells him to sit down. The president also ripped into Senator Lisa Murkowski of Alaska and chided Rand Paul of Kentucky, people familiar with the matter said. The two GOP senators voted with Cassidy, Senators Susan Collins, R. Maine, and most Democrats to pass a non-binding resolution on Tuesday that would direct Trump to remove U.S. troops from hostilities against Iran. The House had earlier passed the measure. Speaking after lunch, Cassidy said he had lost his temper. He said that Trump had brought up the Iran War Powers resolution, asking why anyone would have voted for it. So Cassidy stood up. "You have not told the American people what's going on," he told Trump. "It was supposed to last 4 weeks. It's lasted 4 months." Trump raised his voice, and Cassidy said he matched his tone and volume. At one point, Trump mocked him for losing his primary election. Cassidy said, "Which, of course, I lost the election. Way to observe that," Cassidy scoffed. "I made it clear that I wasn't going to be bullied and made it clear that I think we need answers," Cassidy said. Trump signed last week a memorandum of understanding with Iranian leaders to reopen the Strait of Hormuz and to begin talks aimed at ending Tehran's nuclear program. Despite Trump's goal of destroying Iran's stock of ballistic missiles, he said last week that it was fair for the regime to maintain some of the weapons. In comments to reporters, Trump said it was a really great meeting and didn't address the inter-party debate over Iran. He backed Senate Majority Leader John Thune, R. South Dakota, whom Trump has pressed for months to find the votes to pass the Save America Act, which requires proof of citizenship to register to vote and tightens other voting rules nationwide. "We like everybody, really, in the room," Trump said. "I don't like a few people, but that's okay." Republicans have a 53-47 majority in the Senate, but the Save America Act requires 60 votes to advance due to the chamber's long-standing filibuster rule. No Democrats support the proposal. That has prompted Trump to press Republicans to eliminate the filibuster rule, but Thune has rejected the idea. The more than hour-long meeting was dominated by Trump speaking, according to senators who attended. Thune said the discussion didn't solve anything, but it helped get some of the issues out there, air them out, and in that respect, it accomplished the objective. In a series of social media messages early Wednesday, Trump canceled plans to sign the bipartisan housing legislation that the House and Senate passed this week. He said he would refuse to take action on the measure until Congress passed the Save America Act. Trump has previously warned that Republicans will lose the midterm elections unless they pass the bill into law. But many GOP senators have told him it has no path to passage and have instead pushed the White House to extricate the country from Iran war and to focus on the economy ahead of the midterms. Democrats have a strong shot at taking back the House in the midterms. In the Senate, Republicans are increasingly nervous that their majority also could be at risk. "I mean, my goodness, I thought that we were happy about addressing affordability," said Senator Tom Tillis, R. North Carolina, who has clashed with the White House and is retiring after this term. "I don't know why you're holding a bill that's ready for signature hostage over a bill that will never pass in this Congress." In the closed-door meeting, Trump dismissed the housing bill. "At my rallies, no one cares about the housing bill. They're falling asleep," Trump told senators, according to a person briefed on his remarks. "But when I say Save America, I can't get them to sit down," the person said. Under the Constitution, a bill passed by Congress becomes law in about 2 weeks if the president doesn't sign or veto the measure. The GOP-controlled Congress also could delay sending the bill to the White House indefinitely. The Senate passed the housing bill with an 85-5 majority. Senators Mike Lee, R. Utah, Rick Scott, R. Florida, and Ron Johnson, R. Wisconsin, who have advocated for using more floor time to try to pass the Save America Act, were among the handful of lawmakers to vote no. Scott had invited Trump to the lunch meeting Wednesday. The housing bill is a package of more than 50 provisions aimed at making it easier to build homes and make housing more affordable. It includes measures speeding up federal environmental reviews for certain housing projects, removing restrictions on building manufactured homes, and tying cities' federal funding to their housing production. Trump's social media post canceling the signing came as House Speaker Mike Johnson, R. Louisiana, was holding a news conference touting the bill. Johnson called it great policy and said he expected Trump ultimately would sign it. Senator Elizabeth Warren, D. Massachusetts, an architect of the bill, said the measure is about doing good things, and Donald Trump said he just doesn't care.
2: Scott?
1: From the Talking Information Center, you're listening to the Thursday morning edition of the Wall Street Journal. And here is a local story with obvious national implications. The push in Massachusetts for what would have been one of the country's strictest rent control measures has ended in court. The Massachusetts Supreme Judicial Court yesterday struck down a proposed ballot question that would have let voters choose statewide rent control coming up this November. The ruling marked a setback for the tenant advocates behind that proposal, which was the most expansive effort in years to repeal the state's three-decade ban on rent control. Their push had thrust Massachusetts to the forefront of a national argument over whether such controls can restrain housing costs or whether they backfire by slowing development. Other states and cities are grappling with similar issues, rising housing costs, sparking movements to try to tame rising rents. In New York City, the new mayor, Zoran Mamdani, had promised a rent freeze on the city's rent-regulated apartments. Los Angeles recently tightened rent controls for the first time there in more than four decades. Advocates say such tenant protections are a key tool for preventing evictions and homelessness, but opponents point to examples such as St. Paul, Minnesota, where a rent-controlled ordinance enacted in 2022 led to a drop in building activity and prompted city officials to revise that ordinance. In Massachusetts, the proposal would have capped annual rent increases at the rate of inflation, but no higher than 5% across the state. Opponents, including Governor Maura Healey, said the ballot measure would have scared off developers. Proponents said it was necessary to combat some of the country's highest rents and noted that it included exemptions for some small landlords and buildings that are less than 10 years old. The rent control initiative ran into legal trouble because of its exemption for units in religious facilities. The state's high court said that the state constitution does not allow ballot petitions related to religion. Proponents cannot change the language for this year's election, which means the measure will not appear on the November ballot, according to the Office of the Secretary of State. The lawsuit was brought by four landlords in Massachusetts. Housing for Massachusetts, the campaign against the ballot measure that included trade groups for real estate owners and developers, actually were the ones funding the lawsuit. If this had passed, it would have been catastrophic, said Tamara Small, who is the chief executive of commercial real estate group NIAOP Massachusetts, which is a member of the Housing for Massachusetts group. The ballot measure's proponents said yesterday that they would continue to advocate for rent control. Carolyn Chu, the executive director of Homes for All Massachusetts, the coalition supporting the initiative, said that through this campaign, it has become clear many members of the local real estate industry understand the need for common sense rent regulation. The ballot proposal had divided top Democrats here in Massachusetts, where officials are trying to spur more housing construction in order to combat high costs. The average two-bedroom apartment in Massachusetts goes for about $2,580 a month. That's 44% above the national average, according to figures from Zillow. The rent control proponents there said earlier this month that they were working on a compromise that would entail legislation letting municipalities adopt local rent limits, less stringent than a statewide measure, in exchange for taking the petition off this November's ballot. They still support the legislation, but the court ruling yesterday likely stalls this effort since the Democratic-controlled legislature has declined previously to lift the state rent control ban. Governor Healey, who opposed the ballot measure, said yesterday that her focus was on building more homes. And Boston Mayor Michelle Wu, who supported a potential deal through legislation, said that recent momentum behind compromise legislation reflects the urgency and growing public demand for action after years of delay.
0: World Cup hydration breaks kick off high-speed beer runs. The controversial pauses might have turned this into the booziest tournament in history. At the World Cup, loaded with tension and geopolitical intrigue, nothing has been more polarizing than the disruptions known as hydration breaks. These three-minute pauses, which occur midway through each half, have been derided around the globe as commercial land grabs that cater to sponsors, break up momentum, and violate the spirit of soccer. There is, however, one thirsty group that can't get enough of them, and it isn't the guys running around in the heat for 90 minutes. At stadiums all over the country, the World Cup's hydration breaks have turned into high-speed beer runs. That's exactly what I looked at. That's exactly what I looked at it as, U.S. supporter Daniel Bonner said during the team's match against Australia in Seattle. But, he added, as a soccer fan, I hate them. FIFA, soccer's world governing body, insists the hydration breaks are a necessary measure for player safety in the heat of North American summer. Never mind that 5 of the 16 fields at this tournament are covered or entirely indoors. What these respites have actually done is help turn this into what might just be the booziest World Cup in history. 4 years after Qatar unceremoniously ripped beer out of stadiums on the eve of tournament, there are drinks galore inside NFL venues that are accustomed to serving beer, cocktails, and hard seltzers to fans watching the other kinds of football. Only when it comes to soccer, it's typically more difficult to indulge during the action. In England, rules designed to curb hooliganism mean it's not even possible to have a triple in view of the pitch from 15 minutes before kickoff. This doesn't mean those fans are sober, just that they down pints ahead of time and flood the stadium concourses at halftime. But at this tournament, FIFA has given thirsty supporters more windows than ever to reload without missing a kick. The hydration break might as well be called the libation break. I like it, said Ray Fernandez, an Argentina fan from Los Angeles, during the Lionel Messi's masterclass against Austria. It's very American, though. And at U.S. matches, Americans can't get enough. When the Stars and Stripes clash with Australia kicked off last week, there wasn't a single person in line at the Cityside concession stand on the concourse behind the Australian goal. One employee was so bored that she was on her cell phone. That suddenly changed exactly 23 minutes and 56 seconds later. From the moment the referee blew his whistle to signal the hydration break, fans streamed to the counter for a beverage. They had 180 seconds to get there, make their purchase, and return to the seat before the action resumed. The hydration breaks are BS. It's a cash grab. But I can get my beers, said another U.S. fan at the U.S.-Australia match. This is a new experience for me, being able to sneak out in the middle of a half. Bonner was a veteran of the drill. The New Jersey resident had already attended his first U.S. match in Los Angeles before making his way to Seattle, and despite his feelings about the pauses, he grudgingly came to view it as his opportunity to restock. I would have loaded up if I had the option to earlier, he added, but you're only allowed 2 per person. For even easier access, fans at this World Cup don't even have to leave their seats to get a taste. Unlike in most stadiums in Europe, venues here have beer vendors strolling the stands with coolers full of cans. Altogether, it's a cocktail of factors making this the most alcohol-fueled World Cup on record. Entire cities have looked on with awe as foreign fans have swooped in and slurped up the supply. Scottish supporters, known as the Tartan Army, practically drank Boston dry. One Dallas pub reported selling 5,000 beers to England fans before their match against Croatia. And the city of Philadelphia gave bars temporary permission to remain open until 4 a.m. instead of the usual 2 a.m. to accommodate World Cup visitors. Now, the hydration breaks mean that supporters are never more than 22.5 minutes from their next beer, whether they like the stoppage or not. I guess soccer fans are just going to have to learn to live with it, Fernandez said, but at least one fan in Seattle used a hydration break for its stated purpose. Much like the players, Burley Nelson felt that he was roasting in the sun at Lumen Field. Team USA's second World Cup match was already his fourth game of the tournament, and, by then, he was the rare fan who had fallen in love with these moments of soccer heresy. For one, they've allowed the Fargo, North Dakota resident to escape the heat and use the restroom. They also gave Nelson a chance to scoop up a bottle of water for his daughter. I would otherwise never do that for fear of missing out on something, he said. You probably realize how maddening that can be in a 90-plus minute match to run to the bathroom and then miss the lone goal. Yeah.
1: Bottoms up.
0: Yeah, bottoms up.
1: The Centers for Disease Control and Prevention on Wednesday formally ended its hantavirus response. That's nearly 2 months after an outbreak aboard a cruise ship in the Atlantic had triggered an international effort to contain a rare strain that left three people dead and infected several others. Protecting Americans is our highest responsibility. CDC's hantavirus response officially concludes on June 24th. That was the official statement from the agency. That announcement will free up resources at CDC that since early May have been dedicated toward containing the outbreak. More than 100 CDC staffers were assigned to hantavirus response at the height of the scare. The conclusion of the response efforts comes days after a 42-day quarantine at a specialized facility in Nebraska for American cruise ship passengers exposed to the rare Andes strain came to an end on Sunday. More than a dozen Americans were initially housed at that Nebraska facility. Some left earlier this month after the Trump administration asked their home states to agree to continued monitoring, including round-the-clock supervision that would ensure compliance with quarantine requirements. But eight others remained in Nebraska through the end of the quarantine period, including one who alleged that the government was holding her there against her will. The CDC maintained throughout the outbreak that the risk to the overall American public remained low. But while hantavirus does not normally spread among humans, the Andes strain, this one, primarily found in Chile and Argentina, is the exception. The strain can cause a severe and often fatal lung disease. Ken.
0: Mamdani's influence on Democrats deepens. Mayor's candidates tack more to left to win primaries, testing party leaders. Zohran Mamdani, an upstart Democrat socialist with a knack for social media and a focus on affordability, stunned the Democratic establishment last year with his victory in the New York City mayoral primary. Tuesday's primary results make clear the now mayor's rise wasn't a fluke, and his growing political power will be a continuing challenge for Democratic leadership. Mamdani already has inspired a slate of like-minded progressives who are working from a similar playbook as they challenge incumbent Democrats around the country. His winning bets in three congressional races in New York City could embolden him to make endorsements in races farther from home. The trio of candidates he endorsed were unabashed in their criticism of what they have regarded as an out-of-touch, overly cautious Democratic establishment. All three won their primaries, knocking out two incumbents and a contender who had the blessing of Democratic Party leaders. Mayor Mamdani didn't just pick winners, he made winners, said Amit Singh Baga, a New York Democratic strategist. Some Democrats are worried Mamdani's rise creates a fresh opening for Republicans to paint them as a far-left party, disconnected from the views of mainstream voters. But party leaders have been unwilling to confront him publicly as they recognize his growing influence and political charisma. New York Attorney General Letitia James on CNN criticized his endorsements, saying, "All of us are a little frustrated with the Democratic Party, but you don't blow it up. That's what MAGA has done." Mamdani didn't say Wednesday whether he would endorse in other races outside of New York, but said he thought the New York races had hit on themes that resonate nationwide. "Part of my hope in working to elect these congresspeople, these state legislators, is also to help write a new chapter in our party's history, where working people are back at the heart of that struggle," he said. "I believe that will be key in not just the midterms coming up in November, but also in the years to come." Two of the Mamdani-endorsed candidates, Claire Valdez and Derislia Avila Chevalier, are Democratic socialists who share the mayor's views on issues such as Israel and immigration. A third Mamdani-backed candidate, former city comptroller Brad Lander, unseated two-term incumbent Representative Dan Goldman by running farther to the left on Israel and linking Goldman with the powerful pro-Israel lobbying group, the American Israel Public Affairs Committee. Valdez, a former labor organizer and first-term state assembly member, defeated another progressive, Brooklyn Borough President Antonio Reynoso, who had the backing of retiring Rep. Nadia Velasquez. Avila Chevalier, a first-time candidate and organizer, edged out five-term incumbent Representative Adriano Espilat. The success of Mamdani's favored candidates could help provide momentum to other left-wing candidates around the country. Democratic socialist Melat Quiros, who modeled her congressional campaign on Mamdani's, is set to square off next week against incumbent Representative Diana DeJet in a Denver primary, and Los Angeles City Council member Nathia Rahman, also a Democratic socialist, is competing against Mayor Karen Bass, a center-left Democrat, in a runoff election in November. Democratic socialists also have scored wins in mayoral races in Washington, D.C. and Seattle in the past year. Gustavo Gordillo, co-chair of the New York City chapter of Democratic Socialists of America, said the Democratic establishment has failed to provide a clear vision or agenda for voters, leaving room for the emergence of candidates who share Mamdani's progressive brand of politics. "It's been Democratic Socialists who have filled that power vacuum ever since the mayoral campaign," Gordillo said. "Republicans are using the wins to depict the Democratic Party as extreme." Mike Marinella, spokesman for the National Republican Congressional Committee, said Tuesday night, "As the night the Democrat establishment officially surrendered to Zohran Mamdani and the socialist wing of their party."
1: Couple of items from the Business Watch section of the Wall Street Journal for Thursday morning. Qualcomm, the semiconductor company, is going to be acquiring the artificial intelligence software company Modular for about $3.9 billion. That is in a bid to make artificial intelligence faster and cheaper for Qualcomm customers. The semiconductor company said that as consideration for the acquisition, it expected to issue as many as 19 million shares of its common stock to equity owners of Modular. That values the deal at about $3.92 billion, based on Qualcomm's closing price on Tuesday of just over $204 a share. The issuance and sale of the shares will be made in a private placement, according to Qualcomm. Modular provides software that allows AI to run efficiently across hardware architectures, enabling developers to deploy AI at a lower total cost. Qualcomm said it aimed to help customers move AI into production from device to cloud more quickly. Qualcomm shares were down just over 3% on Wednesday. That is the Wall Street Journal for Thursday morning, June the 25th. He's Ken. I'm Scott. Ken, enjoy your day.
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1: Hello, everyone. This is Joan, and I'll be reading today's Washington Post, published today, Thursday, June 25th. Rocked by the Iran war, the UAE sours on Trump. We got played. Trump International Golf Club has ornate fountains, striking views, strong branding, and a good collection of hats emblazoned with the words, Make America Great Again. But there was a notable absence. At the property's clubhouse on a recent evening, fans of President Donald Trump. As they sipped their beers, Dubai residents said Trump's decision to go to war in Iran, or with Iran, and his often erratic conduct over the course of it, had threatened the stability of the United Arab Emirates, a place they had come to do business, and tarnished their view of him. Initial optimism that Trump would be a good ally to this region, built in part on his business-friendly and steady reputation, had faded for many. On the business side, I thought he was going to do a lot, said Bertie Jones, 23, who is originally from Britain. But I've lost all trust in him. Publicly, officials in the UAE and across the Persian Gulf region largely have avoided criticizing Trump, and so the war has only made the UAE double down on its relationship with the United States. When he met Trump last week on the sidelines of the Group of Seven summit in France, UAE President Mohammed bin Zayed Al Nahyan thanked him for his support and commitment to his allies. Trump, meanwhile, called the Emirati politician a warrior and joked that Mohammed, who's known to be soft-spoken, didn't have to strain his voice by talking loudly because he was that rich. And Secretary of State Marco Rubio arrived in the capital, Abu Dhabi, this week for the first stop of a tour of Gulf nations and a working lunch with the president. Speaking to reporters upon arrival on Tuesday evening, Rubio praised the UAE for standing by the United States during the war. I don't know of anyone who's been stronger with the United States over the last 6 months, Rubio said. They've been phenomenal. Analysts, however, said the friendly public posturing belies a deep frustration in the Gulf with Trump's decision-making. Regional officials actively tried to avoid war and counseled the U.S. against launching it. Even as administrations change, there has been a continuation of strategic direction between U.S. presidents, said Mohammed Bahroum, Director General of Baruth, a Dubai research center. Throw a dime in the street, he added, and you can find a UAE resident whose opinion of Trump had changed during the war. Among them was Omar al-Busaidi, 40, a businessman who said he felt optimistic when Trump headed to the Gulf region for the first major overseas trip of his second term. As Trump announced $2 trillion in investment deals over the course of opulent ceremonies in Saudi Arabia, Qatar, and the UAE, Busaidi, who had studied in Florida, said he was sure Trump would be a good ally. Then came the war, and the more than 2,600 drones and missiles that Iran fired at the UAE in retaliation. Across the region, in unprecedented attacks during the first weeks of war, Iran hit refineries, oil fields, ports, and hotels. Even after Iran and the United States signed a memorandum of understanding, there is still much apprehension in the region about the lack of specificity in the deal and whether it will hold. I'm not going to lie. I had high hopes, Bassetti said of Trump, sitting in a coffee shop in Dubai on a recent evening. But we got played. Bassetti, founder of Global Possibilities Consulting, said there had been lots of excitement about Trump in the UAE, especially for his promise to be a no-war president. We believed him, Bassetti said, adding that Trump appeared to have directly ignored the UAE's messaging on Iran, which the businessman characterized as clear from the beginning. Don't poke the bear. But Trump, he said, either miscalculated or misread the situation and lost the trust of many in the business community here, who now feel it will be harder for them to succeed. In one of the most public displays of Gulf discontent, Emirati billionaire Khalaf al-Habtour went viral with a public letter that lambasted Trump's dangerous decision to drag our region into a war, giving voice to the frustrations that mostly had been expressed behind closed doors. Nasser Hassan al-Sheikhi, a businessman, former UAE government official, and economist, said Gulf leaders have little choice than to work with the U.S. given the security assistance offered by Washington. That includes the Patriot missile defense systems bought from the U.S., which the UAE uses in addition to Terminal High Altitude Air Defense, or THAAD, systems. In all honesty, do we have any other choice? The U.S. remains a leading global superpower, he said. We don't know what was going through Trump's mind when he started this war, but we did know the potential repercussions, Shaki said, and we know there was no knockout. Sitting in Dubai Mall on a recent day, Mohammed Al-Kabi, a local government official from Al-Ain, a city near Oman, said that even though he didn't like the war or the increase in prices of food and fuel that came with it, he still liked Trump. Trump loves his country, and I love anyone who loves their country, Kabi said. Next to him, his friend Khalid Al-Kabi shook his head. Since the war, the wastewater engineer said, it had become clear. Trump has only created problems for the world, then left others to solve them. The pair said they agreed on one thing. It is past time for the war to end, Mohammed Al-Kabi said, adding that people in the UAE are not scared, but we are nervous, his friend interjected, recalling the days when the sound of drone and missile interceptions kept them up at night. On a recent morning, shortly after Trump announced the MOU, Omar Ali, 49, an air traffic controller, said no one was sure the war was over. In an hour, it could start again, he said. He and his friends said they did not get too involved in politics, but still had a soft spot for Trump, even if the war made them realize he is crazy, Ali added, but we still like him. Sitting in the bar in the clubhouse of Trump's golf course, Jones and his friends said that most people in Dubai, a city of 4 million people, 90% of whom are foreigners, don't talk politics. Tom, 30, who arrived from London last year and works in the insurance sector, said that before the war, he thought Trump would have been more popular in Dubai than in Britain. But Tom, who spoke on the condition that he be identified only by his first name because of concerns about repercussions at work, said Trump's actions during the war, especially his repeated false promises that an end was imminent, had made it impossible to trust him. He's caused horrendous regional destabilization and just made it really hard for anyone to like him, Tom said. Finishing their beers at the bar, Neil Rogers, 57, and Richard Lucking, 42, who are from Britain and work organizing events in Dubai, said that they'd never been the biggest Trump fans, but that the war made everything worse. He escalated the war, and that it seems like he's walked away, Rogers said. They said they sometimes feel a little self-conscious coming to Trump's golf course. It feels a little questionable these days, said Lucking, who served in the British military. But it hasn't stopped them. The stuff and the course, he said. The staff and the course are brilliant. Trump abruptly canceled signing of bipartisan bill on affordable housing. President Donald Trump abruptly canceled an event to sign a bipartisan affordable housing bill Wednesday, announcing the ceremony was off as he fumed about the Senate not passing his bill to impose new rules on elections. An hour and a half before he was due to sign the bill at the Capitol at noon, the president caught lawmakers and some staff by surprise, declaring on social media that a news conference and signing ceremony was hereby canceled until such a time as we pass the desperately needed Save America Act, which I consider to be a national emergency. The announcement came as House Speaker Mike Johnson, Republican of Louisiana, and other House GOP leaders were touting the housing bill at a news conference, the stage set for the president in the National Statutory Hall, including a table and chair to sign the legislation. Johnson's office later confirmed that the speaker will meet with the president at the White House on Thursday in an effort to work on the Republican conference's next steps. The housing bill was set to be a rare bipartisan policy accomplishment for the president, touching on an issue that has dogged him in polling ahead of the midterms, addressing Americans' affordability concerns. A senior White House official, speaking on the condition of anonymity to discuss the president's deliberations, said Trump realized Wednesday morning he could use the housing bill as leverage and apply additional pressure to move the Save America Act along. Senate Republican leaders have repeatedly told Trump that the votes are not there to pass his election bill, which would require proof of citizenship to vote in federal elections, restrict mail voting, and impose new restrictions on transgender Americans, among other provisions. The House passed a version of the bill earlier this year that did not include all the provisions Trump has demanded. Multiple Senate Republicans said they had no idea Trump was going to hold back on signing the bill, and they were not clear of his plans moving forward. "The president doesn't want it," said Tom Tillis, Republican of North Carolina, of his housing legislation. "If it's not on his agenda, then give us something else to address the affordability issue that we all agree is always an issue in elections," Tillis said, arguing that Republicans can't turn a blind eye to rising costs. In response to questions about whether Trump would sign the housing bill privately, the White House responded with Trump's Truth Social post. Trump could allow the bill to become law without his signature. The senior White House official said Trump hasn't closed the door on signing the bill in the next 10 days. Before pulling out of the signing event, Trump posted online that the bill is of minor importance, calling it the Elizabeth Pocahontas Warren-centric housing bill. Warren, a Democratic senator from Massachusetts, was one of the main authors of the bill in the Senate. Later, in the Oval Office, Trump downplayed whether the bill was necessary to help Americans with housing. He said that he knows housing better than anybody, maybe anywhere, and that it's more important to get the interest rates down. Low interest rates will solve everything. We'll solve that. Trump's sudden announcement came as a surprise to his closest advisors, who had spent the morning touting the housing legislation as a fulfillment of Trump's promises to bring down prices for average Americans. On Wednesday morning, White House Press Secretary Karoline Leavitt called it one of the most significant pieces of housing affordability legislation in American history. And James Blair, the recently departed White House Deputy Chief of Staff, now running Trump's midterm operation, dubbed it a signature commitment that President Trump laid out in the State of the Union. Senate Majority Leader John Thune, Republican of South Dakota, who is typically talkative, initially declined to comment on Trump's decision after it was made public. "I guess I would say at this point, I don't have any observations about it," Thune told reporters. Later, Thune said of Trump that it was his call to make, but noted the legislation has been worked at for a long time. Senate Minority Leader Chuck Schumer, Democrat of New York, urged Trump to sign the bill and stop making such a fool of himself. "It's utterly amazing," Schumer said on the Senate floor. "Trump is running away from one of the very few accomplishments that could actually help the American people." Johnson tried to shrug away the last-minute change, telling reporters that he spoke to Trump for 20 minutes earlier in the day and that the two agreed Congress has to pass the Save America Act. He said he knew Trump would cancel the signing, but waited for the president to announce it. "We're delaying this," Johnson said. he has a window of time before he has to sign a bill. Johnson said Republicans would use that time to work on advancing the voting bill. He then went on to praise the housing bill as he stood next to Representative French Hill, Republican of Arkansas, chairman of the House Financial Services Committee, who shepherded the housing bill through the chamber. Hill said he was disappointed Trump canceled Wednesday's signing event, but said he believed the president would still sign the legislation. Earlier in the day, House GOP leadership scrapped the chamber's midday votes after Representative Anna Paulina Luna, Republican of Florida, threatened to shut down the chamber if the Senate does not take up the Save America Act. Luna said she would refuse to vote for a rule that would have allowed leadership to bring its next bills to the House floor. Hours later, leaders scheduled a round of votes that Luna couldn't hijack. Elsewhere in the Capitol, Warren suggested that Trump's cancellation shouldn't surprise us, citing his past comments about affordability concerns being a hoax created by Democrats. The House and the Senate have worked together to develop a bill on a bipartisan basis that would help bring down housing costs, and Donald Trump has turned his back, she said. Warren and Senator Tim Scott, Republican of South Carolina, were lead Senate negotiators for the bill, dubbed the 21st Road to Housing Act, which includes more than 40 provisions aimed at increasing housing supply and lowering costs. The bill would ban institutional investors from owning more than 350 single-family homes in an effort to stop them from competing with Americans that are already grappling with higher prices. It also would eliminate an outdated rule that requires contractors to build mobile homes on a steel frame with wheels and an axle, and expand federal grant programs to provide money to cities for building new homes. Hegseth thwarted internal efforts to extend key Army generals' career. Defense Secretary Pete Hegseth stonewalled a behind-the-scenes effort within the Army and on Capitol Hill to extend the career of an influential general, people familiar with the matter said, leading to that officer submitting retirement paperwork and preparing to step down. General Christopher Donahue, head of U.S. Army Europe and Africa, will leave his role on July 2nd, after an unusually brief 18-month tenure, these people said, some speaking on the condition of anonymity to discuss personnel matters. Hegseth's move has exasperated some Army officials, considering Donahue's background as a highly regarded special operations commander and the secretary's stated focus on making the military more lethal. He's singularly our best warfighter at every level, one retired senior Army officer said of Donahue. The general's expected departure makes him the latest apparent casualty in Hegseth's purge of senior military leaders, whom the secretary has deemed insufficiently loyal to the Trump administration or branded woke for their past defense of diversity initiatives. Hegseth has fired or otherwise removed dozens of generals and admirals, often without specifying a reason. In April, the Army's top officer, General Randy George, and two other generals were forced into retirement. The administration has not yet nominated anyone for those roles. Through a spokesman, Donahue declined to comment. A spokesman for Hegseth, Joel Valdez, referred questions to the Army. A spokeswoman for the Army, Cynthia Smith, acknowledged in a statement on Wednesday that Donahue will step down, but did not address why. Major General Christopher Norrie, Deputy Commander, U.S. Army, Europe, and Africa, will perform the duties of the commanding general, Smith's statement said. The Army thanks General Donahue for his leadership of U.S. Army Europe and Africa. Donahue submitted retirement paperwork after months of uncertainty about his future, as Hegseth's team plans to downgrade his role and many others across the services to three-star commands. The general left the door open to taking another position, but no next assignment has been offered, three people familiar with the matter said. The general's pending retirement was first reported by The Atlantic.

vision that oversees efforts to train and prepare soldiers for war. Its commander, General David Hoend, was fired by Hegseth in April, along with George. Top Army leaders had considered Hoend a contender to become chief of staff, officials said. Donoghue had long been seen within the military as a transformative leader and a potential future chairman of the Joint Chiefs of Staff, or Army Chief of Staff. As commander of the elite Delta Force, he played a key role in leading operations against the Islamic State militant group in Iraq and Syria. He went on to serve as a top special operations commander in Afghanistan and lead the 82nd Airborne Division and 18th Airborne Corps before taking his current role in Germany in December 2024. But Donoghue became a political target after the chaotic and deadly U.S. evacuation from Afghanistan under the Biden administration, even though he was dispatched there as a commander of the 82nd Airborne Division days after the U.S.-backed government collapsed and the Pentagon decided that reinforcements were necessary as Taliban fighters swept into the capital. Donoghue's soldiers arrived at the airport in Kabul with weapons drawn, people familiar with the matter said. He met with Taliban leaders as U.S. military officials sought to get control of the airfield and issued them a pointed warning. He later told military investigators who examined the episode, according to documents first reported on by the Washington Post in 2022. "We told them that we would control the gates and they would push people out," Donoghue told investigators. "We expressed that they will comply because if they fight us on this, we would be able to kill more of them than they would ever hope to kill of us." And after that, their tone changed. 13 U.S. troops and about 170 Afghans were killed in an Islamic State suicide bombing near the end of the evacuation effort on August 26, 2021. They were not under Donoghue's control at the time, officials said. 4 days later, the U.S. military departed the airfield. The Pentagon released a widely publicized photograph of Donoghue stepping into an aircraft as the last American service member to exit the war, elevating the general's profile. In 2024, Donoghue's nomination to his current role was placed on hold by then-Senator Marquaine Mullen, Republican of Oklahoma, now the Trump administration Secretary of Homeland Security, threatening the promotion. Mullen released the hold after days of advocacy by top Army leaders and lawmakers. At that time, critics argued that someone needed to be held accountable for how the Afghanistan war ended. Among them was Anthony Tata, a retired Army general who now serves as the Undersecretary of Defense for Personnel and Readiness. "Aren't commanders accountable?" Tata wrote on social media then. Under Chris Donoghue's command, 13 servicemen and women were killed, with dozens of others grievously wounded, not to mention the hundreds of civilians. Many reports show the intel was there to prevent or mitigate the attack. Tata added in his post that hundreds, if not thousands, of U.S. citizens were left behind, and that Donoghue had reaped the accolades for being the last boots on the ground, as evidenced by the stage photo. "Is this what success today looks like?" Tata wrote. Donoghue's advocates have argued that he did not have control of the airport's Abbey Gate, where the suicide bombing occurred, and brought a measure of order and security in what became a weeks-long crisis. "He did everything he could," said one supporter who served with him. "This is someone who carried out their duty, even if they disagreed with the policies behind them." Last year, Donoghue was seen as a potential nominee to become the head of U.S. European Command, which oversees all American military operations in Europe. But he was bypassed by Hegseth, who nominated then Air Force Lieutenant General Alexis Greenwich. Hegseth has raised the Afghanistan photograph of Donoghue in some private discussions about that decision, people familiar with the matter said. Before the start of a second Trump administration, Donoghue also scoffed at assertions pushed by Republicans in recent years that the American military had gotten weak as a consequence of efforts to diversify its ranks. "We're focused on people, war fighting, and making sure that we're prepared for the next fight," he said in 2023. "There ain't no woke here."

0: It's unclear whether those remarks played any role in Hegseth bypassing Donahue. Ma'am Donnie emerges as kingmaker and other takeaways from Tuesday's primaries. Democratic Socialist candidates swept key primary races in New York Tuesday, accelerating their rise within the Democratic Party, while more traditional center-left candidates and moderates backed by corporate interests prevailed in other contests. Results of primaries across four states Tuesday cemented the growing influence of New York Mayor Zohran Mamdani's brand of progressive populism, while demonstrating its potential limits outside of large East Coast cities. New York City voters nominated three left-wing U.S. House candidates endorsed by Mamdani, boosting his clout as a political kingmaker and ousting two incumbents in the process. Comparatively, moderate Democrats prevailed in other primaries, including in Maryland and Utah. Artificial intelligence, cryptocurrency, and pro-Israel groups also figured heavily in Tuesday's contest. Here are five takeaways from Tuesday night's primaries in New York, Maryland, and Utah, and runoff in South Carolina. Mamdani, Democratic Socialist America, among the big winners. The biggest winner of the night in New York was arguably someone not on the ballot, Mamdani. Less than 6 months into his term as mayor, Mamdani put his political capital on the line by endorsing three insurgent candidates over two sitting members of Congress and a retiring incumbent, chosen successor. All three of his picks won, and a signal of strength for Mamdani's political brand and the Democratic Socialist Movement that powered his rise to City Hall. The Democratic Socialists of America formally endorsed two of Mamdani's choices, activist and Ph. student Yaraliza Avila Chevalier, who beat Representative Adriano Espalet, and State Assembly member Claire Valdez, who was nominated to succeed retiring Rep. Nydia M. Velasquez. Brad Leader, Mamdani's third pick, was not officially backed by the group, but received significant support from its members and allied organizations on his path to upseating Representative Dan Goldman. The group has seen major momentum recently with a win in the D.C. mayor's race earlier this month. A congressional race in Denver next week will test DSA appeal outside an East Coast city as Millet Quiroz challenges Representative Diana DeGette, Democrat of Colorado. In New York, DSA-backed challenges had also ousted at least three more moderate members of the state assembly. At an election night watch party, Mamdani and said the victories for Valdez and those down-ballot candidates represented a sequel to his own primary win. A year ago was not the end of a political movement, he told the crowd at the watch party. It was the beginning. An establishment pick prevails in another NYC race. The Democratic Party's old guard came out on top in New York's 12th congressional district. State Assembly member Mika Lesher, a longtime fixture of the city's Democratic Party, defeated a star-studded cast to succeed retiring Representative Jerry Nadler. Nadler, a 17-term incumbent, had endorsed Lesher to represent the rich and highly educated district that includes much of Midtown Manhattan and the Upper East and Upper West Sides. Lesher also had the support of Governor Kathy Hochul and former Mayor Mike Bloomberg, who invested millions of dollars in support and a super PAC to support Lesher. Mamdani, who lives and votes in the district, stayed neutral in the race. The runner-up in the race, Assemblymember Alex Boris, unsuccessfully tried to distinguish himself from Lesher by calling him an establishment pick. The race drew national attention from the high-profile runs of Jack Schlossberg, grandson of President John F. Kennedy, and George Conway, the former Republican who was previously married to former Trump advisor Kellyanne Conway. Special interests had a big night. Heavy spending by groups aligned with the cryptocurrency industry, AI companies, and the polarizing American-Israel Public Affairs Committee helped to fund several of Tuesday's contests. As their preferred candidates won, some of those special interests claimed victory too. Maryland Democrat Adrian Bofo, for example, benefited from more than $5 million in super PAC spending connected to the crypto organization FairShake. We went big and we went early, Fairshake spokesperson Jeff Vetter said. We did our part to move Adrian Bofo from fifth place to the halls of Congress. He's poised to be a leader in the largest pro-crypto Congress in history. Bofo, the preferred successor of retiring former Majority Leader Representative Steny Hoyer, was also boosted by another $5 million from an AIPAC-aligned super PAC. That's an AIPAC-aligned super PAC. Independent expenditures from crypto money in Maryland also boosted Representative April McLean Delaney, a Democrat, as she fended off a comeback bid by former Congressman David Trone, the co-founder of national liquor retailer Total Wine and More, who spent $25 million of his own money trying to oust her. In a Utah district that Democrats are poised to flip because of court-ordered redistricting, AI-related groups spent $400,000 trying to elevate former Congressman Ben McAdams from a field of more liberal challenges. McAdams, who is also a former Salt Lake City mayor, won. AI companies also pumped millions into the New York House race between Lasher and Boers, who worked on a state law regulating the budding industry. Super PACs funded by investors in AI firm OpenAI opposed Boers, while groups affiliated with the AI company Anthropic, which generally favors more regulation, supported Boers. The Washington Post has a content partnership with OpenAI. In his victory speech, Lasher, who also supported the state regulations, told the companies that took an unusual interest in the seat that he would not be taking cues from them. Trump endorsed candidate in South Carolina wins. Not that one, the other one. Technically, President Donald Trump endorsed the runoff winner in the Republican race for governor, South Carolina Attorney General Alan Wilson. But that's only because he endorsed both candidates in the race. Trump only endorsed him over the weekend after his first pick, Lieutenant Governor Pamela Yvette, faced a high likelihood of losing. His last-minute switch spared him the embarrassment of three preferred candidates in governor's primaries losing in 1 month, following defeats in Iowa and Georgia. Before Trump's endorsement, conservative activists and state GOP leaders lined up behind Wilson, despite Trump's preferring his opponent. Trump shifted his endorsements in the face of similar pushback from conservative activists before. In Texas, news that Trump intended to endorse the re-election bid of Senator Sean Cornyn angered the MAGA base there and beyond. Trump ultimately decided not to endorse Cornyn, eventually backing Cornyn's MAGA-friendly GOP challenger, Attorney General Ken Paxton. Democrat who defied his party on redistricting survived a challenge. Maryland Senate President Bill Ferguson was one of the few Democrats to torpedo his party's redistricting efforts, drawing the most competitive primary challenge of his career. But he survived the challenge. Ferguson refused to entertain new districts that would oust Maryland's lone Republican, House member Andy Harris, arguing the move was legally questionable and could backfire in the courts. During the campaign, Ferguson changed course and said he would consider redistricting after the primaries, too late for the 2026 election. The four GOP senators who broke ranks and voted to block Trump from resuming Iran war. President Donald Trump lashed out at the four Republican senators who voted to block him from resuming the war with Iran in a resolution that marks one of the biggest schisms between the Republican-controlled Senate and the White House during Trump's second term. These senators have just made my job more difficult, but I will get it done one way or the other, Trump wrote on Truth Social on Tuesday night, accusing the four Republican losers of helping Iran when he had the country on the ropes, ready to go down for the fall. Another two Republicans, Mitch McConnell, Kentucky, and Dave McCormick, Pennsylvania, missed the vote, who passed 50-48, Democrat Senator John Fetterman of Pennsylvania voted against it. The measure, which passed the House this month, is based on the War Powers Resolution of 1973, a law designed to ensure congressional oversight of U.S. involvement in military conflicts. The White House has argued that the law is unconstitutional and also is irrelevant now because the war has ended. The Senate measure cannot be vetoed, but Democrats and Republicans disagree on whether it can be enforced. Here's a look at the four Republicans who broke with Trump and why. Senator Susan Collins, Republican of Maine. Collins started voting with Democrats when it became clear Trump would push past the War Powers Resolution 60-day deadline for presidents to remove U.S. forces from hostilities if Congress has not authorized them. In late April, she said further military action against Iran must have a clear mission and defined strategy to end the conflict. The president's authority as commander-in-chief is not without limits, she said in a statement at the time. The Constitution gives Congress an essential role in decisions of war and peace, and the War Powers Act established a clear 60-day deadline for Congress to either authorize or end U.S. involvement in foreign hostilities. That deadline is not a suggestion, it is a requirement. Bill Cassidy, Republican of Louisiana. The two-term senator has previously clashed with Trump and is one of seven Republicans who voted to convict him in his 2021 impeachment trial. In May, he failed to make a runoff after voters in his state heeded Trump's call to oust him. Though Cassidy said he has been supportive of efforts to dismantle Iran's nuclear program, he has said Congress has been left in the dark and cited concerns from his constituents about U.S. involvement in the war. He moved to vote with Democrats after losing his primary and is among the senators who have sharply criticized last week's ceasefire deal with Iran. Reagan is rolling over in his grave, Cassidy said in a statement last week, saying Iran's nuclear ambitions remain intact and it had realized its leverage over the Strait of Hormuz. This is the worst foreign policy blunder in decades, he said. Lisa Murkowski, Republican of Alaska. Murkowski initially voted against resolutions to block strikes against Iran, but flipped to vote with Democrats as a 60-day deadline passed. At the time, she argued that there should be congressional oversight and that the U.S. blockade and continued clashes in the region undermined White House claims the war had ended. If U.S. forces are still required to operate in the region or hostilities are resumed, the administration is obligated to seek authorization from Congress and should come before this body and the American people making that case, she said last month when first voting to block further strikes. Until then, I will support measures to officially end hostilities and bring our men and women home. She also has been attuned to the economic impacts of the war in Alaska, where she said many communities face already high energy prices that have risen even further since the closure of the Strait of Hormuz. Rand Paul, Republican of Kentucky. Paul was the only Republican to vote for the first resolution to block Trump from ordering more strikes against Iran, and he has been a strong critic of what he has called endless military entanglements. He has defended the deal to end the war as an alternative to the chaos, power vacuums, and new threats that he said the collapse of regime can create. President Trump has a chance to break it through serious diplomacy. I am standing with him on that, he said Monday on social media. Senate Republicans clashed with Trump during contentious lunch. The lunch meeting came as the president's relationship with some senators has deteriorated, especially after he helped defeat two of them in GOP primaries. President Donald Trump vented frustration with his own party Wednesday over Senate Republicans' failure to pass voting legislation and the discontent that some of them have voiced with his war with Iran. Trump joined Senate Republicans for a closed-door lunch in the Capitol on Wednesday, his first meeting with the entire conference in months. The meeting came after Trump repeatedly clashed with Republicans in recent days, including his decision hours before the lunch started not to sign a bipartisan housing bill Congress passed with overwhelming support until lawmakers passed voting legislation that Republicans repeatedly have said does not have enough votes. Trump did most of the talking, according to several senators. He emerged from the lunch flanked by Senate Majority Leader John Thune, Republican of South Dakota, and other Republican senators, saying the party was united, though he acknowledged he was not on good terms with every GOP senator. We like our leader, Trump told reporters, referring to Thune. We like everybody, really, in the room. I don't like a few people, but that's okay. I think you know who they are. But the meeting was sometimes contentious, according to several senators who attended. Senator Roger Marshall, Republican of Kansas, a physician, described it as very much like a hospital board meeting where a bunch of doctors are yelling at each other. Trump was upset that four Senate Republicans voted with Democrats on Tuesday to block Trump from ordering more strikes on Iran, senators said. Their support allowed the resolution to pass the Senate in a bipartisan rebuke of the conflict as the administration is negotiating with Tehran over the future of the Iranian nuclear program. Senator John Kennedy, Republican of Louisiana, described Trump as mad as a murder hornet about the vote. Put yourself in his shoes, Kennedy told reporters. He's right in the middle of delicate negotiations and the Senate votes to get out of Iran. Trump's relationship with Senate Republicans has suffered since he helped defeat two of their own in GOP primaries, among other tensions. Senator John Cornyn, Republican of Texas, and Bill Cassidy, Republican of Louisiana, both lost their primaries last month after Trump endorsed their opponents. Neither had spoken to the president since he helped end their political careers, but both attended Wednesday's lunch. At one point in the lunch, Trump asked why any Republican would support a war powers resolution to block him from striking Iran. Cassidy, who was among the Republicans who supported it, told Trump that he had not been forthcoming about the war. It was supposed to last 4 weeks, Cassidy said he told Trump. It's lasted 4 months. Our original objectives have not been achieved, and I want to know what's going on. Trump raised his voice in response, and the two men got into a shouting match, Cassidy said. Other Senate Republicans urged Cassidy to let it go. I lost my temper, Cassidy told reporters after the lunch. That's inappropriate. It's the Irish in me. But I, again, matched his tone and volume. Cornyn has lamented what he described as the recent feuding between Trump and Senate Republicans. He said before the lunch that he would like to ask Trump if he wanted to win the midterms, but senators said there was little opportunity to ask questions. Tensions between Trump and Senate Republicans have been building for weeks. Trump infuriated many of them last month by reaching an agreement with the Justice Department to create a $1.8 billion fund to compensate people, including Trump's political allies, who claim they were wrongly prosecuted during the Biden administration. Some Republican senators said they feared it could reward people convicted in the January 6, 2021 attack on the Capitol. The administration eventually backed down, but Trump has created more headaches for his party. Last week, he directed Jay Clayton, his nominee for Director of National Intelligence, not to appear for his Senate confirmation hearing. That move undercut a Republican plan to renew a major surveillance law. The agreement that Trump struck with Iran has drawn strong criticism, even from some of his allies in the Senate. And Trump has spent months badgering Republicans to pass his voting legislation, the Save America Act, which Thune and other Republicans have said repeatedly does not have enough support to move forward. Trump lobbied Republicans during Wednesday's lunch to find a way to pass the bill, senators said, though it was unclear whether he changed any minds. I think everybody walked out with the very same opinion they had had before they came in. But we heard him out, said Senator John Cramer, Republican of North Dakota. That was Senator Kevin Cramer. The bill would require Americans to prove their citizenship when they register to vote and to show photo identification when voting. Trump has called for adding other priorities to the bill as well, including barring most male voting, prohibiting transgender women and girls from playing in women's sports, and restricting gender transition care for minors. Republicans have limited options to pass the bill because every Democrat opposes it. They could scrap the Senate's long-standing filibuster rule, which requires 60 votes to advance most legislation. Or they could try to evade the filibuster by forcing an extended debate on the Senate floor and attempting to exhaust Democrats. Senator Mike Lee of Utah has pushed aggressively for months to go to the second route. But other Republicans say the strategy is impractical and doomed to fail. and some of them have expressed frustration with Lee. Senator Tom Tillis, Republican of North Carolina, told reporters he thought Lee was motivated by naivety or a desire to get more likes on a social media post. Maybe both. We're going down a path that's unproductive, and every minute we spend on it, we're not spending on something that could get my colleagues reelected, Tillis said. Lee has not backed down. After Thune told reporters that his party must confront the hard realities that not enough Republicans support scrapping the filibuster to pass the bill, Lee responded that he and his allies can't be brushed aside as ignoring the hard realities. Democrats mocked Senate Republicans ahead of the lunch for fighting with Trump and each other. Republicans are wringing each other's necks, Senate Minority Leader Chuck Schumer, Democrat of New York, said Wednesday on the Senate floor. They can't govern their own conference of 53 people, let alone a country of hundreds of millions. Trump also brought up Tuesday's Democratic primaries in New York, in which several House candidates backed by New York Mayor Mamdani prevailed. Mamdani is a member of the Democratic Socialists of America, and Republicans have attacked him as a communist. Did you see what happened in New York? Trump said, according to Senator John Husted, Republican of Ohio. Did you see how they're electing communists around the country and how radical the Democrats are and how we need to stick together and fight against them? But Trump has not stuck with every Republican senator. He helped defeat Cornyn and Cassidy. Tillis decided last year not to run for re-election after Trump attacked him for opposing Republican tax and domestic policy bill. Cornyn has spoken up more since losing to Ken Paxton, the controversial Texas Attorney General, whom the president endorsed despite Thune's entreaties for Trump to back Cornyn. Cornyn said before the lunch that Senate Republican deference to Trump, including his own, does not seem to have done them any good. He said he believed that Trump endorsed Paxton partly to get back at Thune for failing to pass the Save America Act. I think he's been punished for telling the president the truth, Cornyn said of Thune. Senator Rick Scott, Republican of Florida, who coordinates Senate Republicans' Wednesday lunches, invited Trump to speak. Unusually, he did not give Thune a heads up before extending the invitation. Scott is one of Trump's top allies in pushing to pass the Save America Act. He has proposed holding votes every day in the Senate is in session on the bill or on pieces of it, such as requiring proof of citizenship to vote to keep up the pressure. Thune has acknowledged that he does not always agree with Trump, but has said the relationship is strong. I am very direct with the president, Thune told reporters Tuesday. I shoot straight with him and vice versa. We at times have differences of opinion, but I think the important thing is the issues that really matter to the future of this country and to the American people we have been united on. Israel deliberately targeted Palestinian children in Gaza, UN Commission says. An independent UN Commission said Tuesday that the Israeli military had deliberately targeted children in Gaza, amounting to genocide, and in the West Bank, amounting to war crimes. The Commission of Inquiry, which called on international bodies to hold Israeli officials to account, is composed of three senior international jurists and chaired by the former Indian judge Servinius Maldabar. Earlier conclusions released in September said the Israeli military campaign in Gaza met the legal definition of genocide, a finding echoed by a growing group of genocide experts, including some Israeli scholars and human rights organizations. After reviewing Israeli actions affecting Palestinian children in particular, the commission said it found a pattern of behavior, including the deliberate shooting of children by soldiers, the destruction of hospitals, maternity care centers, and schools in Gaza, and the indiscriminate use of explosive munitions. That reflected a strategy to destroy the future of Palestinians and reaffirmed the commission's earlier conclusion that Israel harbored genocidal intent. Israeli forces continued to target children in Gaza after a ceasefire was reached with Hamas in October. The Israeli Foreign Ministry dismissed the report as a propaganda piece as outrageous as its previous ones, a libelous sham, and a document that lacks any credible verification mechanism for its claims. Using the demagoguery of modern blood libels to defame Israel, the report actively conceals clear evidence of terrorist atrocities, the Israeli ministry said, adding that the commission overlooked crimes committed against Israeli children. The Israeli Defense Forces declined to comment on the report, pointing to the statement from the foreign ministry. Since 2023, Israel has strenuously denied committing genocide, arguing that it has taken steps during its Gaza campaign to limit civilian casualties. To compile its report, the commission interviewed victims, families, healthcare workers, and lawyers, and reviewed medical records. In interviews, 17 medical workers who were deployed in Gaza told the commission that they saw a pattern of children with single gunshot wounds, suggesting that the shot was carefully aimed rather than incidental or the result of indiscriminate fire. In one instance in Gaza's Jabalia, the commission noted, Israel soldiers shot a 16-year-old boy and then ran over his body with a tank, mutilating it. In another case in Khan Yunis, an analysis by the commission found that a 15-year-old boy holding a white flag and his brother who came to his rescue, as well as their mother, was shot by caliber Israeli sniper rounds from 200 meters away, a relatively short distance. When Israel broke a two-month ceasefire on March 18, 2025, with a flurry of bombardment, the majority of those 404 people killed that day were women and children, the report said. In the West Bank, the commission documented a pattern of Israeli troops targeting boys and the mistreatment of children during arrests and detention, amounting to war crimes. Israel also failed to protect Palestinian children from attacks by settlers, the commission said. At a news conference in Geneva, Christopher Sidoti, a member of the UN Commission and former Australian Human Rights Commissioner, spoke at length about the story of Jad Jadala, a 14-year-old boy who was shot by Israeli soldiers in February outside his home in the Jordan Valley. During the 45-minute period in which he bled to death, Sidoti said, the soldiers stood by without offering medical aid, rebuffed his gestures seeking help, and placed a stone next to his body in an apparent attempt to frame him as armed. They fired warning shots at his mother when she tried to come to his aid. At the time, the IDF said that its soldiers did in fact try to give Jadala initial medical treatment and that it would investigate the incident. What kind of people are your soldiers who would allow a 14-year-old child to bleed to death over a 45-minute period? Sidoti asked. What kind of people are your military leaders that would inculcate a culture that soldiers feel free to do this? What kind of people are your leaders when they give orders, they give statements, that encourage this kind of conduct? Sidoti added, anyone who has served in the Israeli Defense Forces in Gaza since October 2023 must be considered a suspect for the commission of war crimes, crimes against humanity, and the crime of genocide. We must move beyond expressing deep concern and strong condemnation. The answer to what more can be done is targeting institutions. And as always, we will end today's reading with opinion. And the opinion today is why I'm celebrating Anthony Bourdain's birthday this week. The restaurant worker's philosopher saw the misfits behind the machine. Written by Emilio Mesa, a writer and hospitality specialist in Orlando. If anything is good for pounding humility into you permanently, it's the restaurant business, Anthony Bourdain once said. That line makes me think about people who have shaped me in ballrooms, in convention centers, in catering kitchens, and in loading docks. I also think of Bourdain, who worked in restaurants too, lots of them, before he became a celebrated author and travel documentarian. Humility was pounded into him permanently, too. Bourdain would be 70 this week, if not for his suicide 8 years ago, this spring. For years, I watched and listened to him, because he seemed to see and hear me. Here's what first drew me to Bourdain. He understood the way hospitality operates like a fine-tuned machine, but was powered by so-called misfits. People often seen as outsiders in society. People like me. Immigrants, LGBTQ people and artists, recovering addicts, aspiring actors, and single parents. People who are rebuilding their lives one shift at a time. People who somehow, amid the stress and dysfunction and long hours and low pay, merge into families. When I began this work, I pushed through event shifts that left my feet blistered and my nervous system oscillating between adrenaline and collapse. My days melted into banquet timelines, last-minute seating charts, and clients who spoke about simple elegance while demanding gold-plated fixtures and fabrics like something out of Donald Trump's penthouse. I was 26, young enough to believe event planning was glamorous, but seasoned enough to see that controlled chaos always prevailed behind the sparkle and lights. Coming home after 14-hour days, my stained black suit smelling of sauces and sanitizer, the day's disasters would run on a loop through my head. So I would kick off my shoes, collapse on my bed, and watch Bourdain's CNN show, Parts Unknown, long past midnight. Bourdain understood. He never romanticized hospitality work. He spoke honestly about burnout, ego, addiction, exhaustion, and the invisible labor required to make beautiful experiences appear effortless. I recognized every type of person he described. The banquet captain who taught me how to smile while quietly putting out emotional fires. The chef who could feed 500 guests while running on double espressos. The bartender who could see heartbreak from across the room. The dishwasher who barely spoke English, but somehow became everyone's smoke break therapist. Everything important I learned as a dishwasher, Bourdain said. The greatest education of my life arrived in service corridors, not classrooms. Working events meant witnessing people at the most emotionally heightened moments of their lives. I've seen parents shed tears during wedding speeches, families feign strength at gatherings after funerals, and brides stress about name cards while fearing change. Bourdain understood that emotional ecosystem better than anyone, and that's what truly separated him from other food personalities. Food for him was a doorway into people's lives. A street vendor in Vietnam became a story about resilience. Eating falafel in Jerusalem became a meditation on survival and memory. Meals were never simply meals. They were expressions of history, migration, labor, identity, kindness. Above all, Bourdain showed me that food is emotional architecture. He expanded my palate, but more important, he expanded my empathy. There is a moment in nearly every episode of Bourdain's shows when he stops narrating and simply listens. Those scenes stayed with me most. In an industry obsessed with presentation, listening felt radical. He gave dignity to the people usually hidden behind the scenes. That's why his death felt so personal to so many who never met him. When I heard he died by suicide on June 8, 2018, I was between event contracts and questioning whether the hospitality industry I loved was slowly draining me away. I remember sitting alone scrolling through tributes from chefs, bartenders, caterers, servers, planners, and travelers around the world. It did not feel like the death of a celebrity. It felt like losing the one person who had been translating our strange, exhausting world into something visible and human. If I do have any advice for anybody, and my final thought, if I'm an advocate for anything, it's to move, Bourdain said at the end of the last episode of No Reservations, his earlier Travel Channel show. As far as you can, as much as you can, the extent to which you can walk in somebody else's shoes, or at least eat their food, it's a plus for everybody. Now, on what would have been his 70th birthday, I find myself returning to him. Not because I miss his anecdotes, though I do, but because I miss what he represented. Curiosity without pretension, intelligence without snobbery, and the belief that food can still gather strangers at a table. Because it was never just about travel or a meal, not for Bourdain and not for me. It was about staying curious and compassionate in an increasingly transactional world.
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2: 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Obituaries: All Agnes Michael, 88, passed away June 14, 2026. 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Published in Treasure Coast. Andrew Andy Brady. Andrew Andy Brady was one of those rare people who seemed woven into the fabric of Fort Pierce itself. To know Andy was to know a man who never met a stranger. He had a gift for making people feel welcome, whether they were lifelong residents, first-time visitors, veterans arriving at the Navy SEAL Museum, or friends gathering on North Beach to watch the waves roll in. His smile was easy, his stories were endless, and his love for the community he called home was unmistakable. For many years, Andy served as an ambassador for the National Navy UDT SEAL Museum, where he became one of the most familiar and beloved faces associated with the institution. He was passionate about the museum's mission, proud of the men whose stories it preserved, and dedicated to sharing that history with anyone willing to listen. Through his work, he touched countless lives and forged friendships that stretched far beyond Fort Pierce. He was a surfer at heart. He loved the ocean, the rhythm of the waves, and the special community that gathered along North Beach. Some of his happiest moments were spent among friends with sand on his feet, salt in the air, and a board nearby. The North Beach crowd wasn't just a group of friends to Andy, they were family. Andy loved Fort Pierce deeply. He knew its history, celebrated its people, and believed in its future. His place among the city's cherished characters was cemented when he was featured in Legendary Locals, a fitting recognition for someone who had become a legend in his own right. He leaves behind his wife, Linda Ergel Brady, sister-in-law, Kathy Ergel Pyle, niece, Kat Restrepo, and great-niece, Mia Ivanovich, along with countless friends whose lives were enriched by his kindness, humor, loyalty, and generosity of spirit. The measure of a life is not found in titles or accomplishments alone, but in the people who remember you when you're gone. By that measure, Andy lived an extraordinary life. His stories will continue to be told on North Beach, in the halls of the museum, and throughout the community he loved so much. Fort Pierce feels a little quieter without Andy Brady. But his legacy lives on in every friendship he made, every life he touched, and every person fortunate enough to call him a friend. Fair winds and following seas, Andy. We'll see you down the beach. In lieu of flowers, donations in Andrew's memory may be made to Best Friend Animal Sanctuary at www.bestfriends.org or the National Navy UDT SEAL Museum, 3300 N Highway A1A, Fort Pierce, Florida, 34949. Services: a paddle out will be held on Saturday, June 20, 2026 at 10 a.m. at the Second Boardwalk on North Jetty, Fort Pierce. A memorial service will be held on Monday, June 22, 2026 at 10 a.m. at the Navy SEAL Museum, 3300 North A1A, Fort Pierce, Florida, 34949. Posted online on June 17, 2026. Published in Treasure Coast. Elizabeth Brown McCullough. Elizabeth B. McCullough, 67, a prolific poet, songwriter, and musician, passed away on Saturday, May 30 in New York City. Third daughter of longtime residents of Vero Beach, Bruce and Jean McCullough, she was a student of the public school system. She was on the tennis team at Vero Beach High School and skipped her senior year to attend the University of the South, in Sewanee, Tennessee. In addition to her BA in psychology, she later received her MFA from the School of Visual Arts, in NYC. Out of college, she moved to Boston and began to photograph the world around her, while she worked at the Children's Museum. Later based in Athens, GA, she was active in the vibrant music scene and her portraits of musicians such as Michael Stipe of Ram, were published in Spin and Cream. She moved to NYC to earn her MFA from the School of Visual Arts. Always a poet, she turned the lens towards her own life experiences and began writing music. Her band, Alpha Cat, released 4 CDs, the latest, Venus Smile, released in 2024. She lived in the NYC area for her remaining years. She is survived by her 3 sisters, Olivia B. McCullough, Melissa McCullough, and Margaret Russell, and her nephews and nieces, Nathan Levin Aspenson, Zara Aspenson, Olivia Russell, and Robert Vance Russell. The family asks that you might remember her through a donation to the Bidawi Pet Adoption Center, 152 West 24th Street, New York, New York, 10011. Posted online on June 12, 2026, published in Treasure Coast. Gertrude Brown Chitty Terry. Gertrude Brown Chitty Terry was known for her intelligence, humor, sharp memory, warmth, and gift for storytelling. Born on April 15, 1929, in Jacksonville, Florida, she died on June 4, 2026 at age 97, in Vero Beach, Florida. Gertrude was the youngest of 6 children, 3 sisters, and 2 brothers, all of whom predeceased her, including her dear mother, when she was only 1 year of age. Raised in Jacksonville, she attended West Riverside Elementary School, John Gorey Jr. High, and Robert E. Lee High, now Riverside High School. She met the love of her life, Jack Terry, a third-year medical student at Tulane University, during her first year at Sophie Newcomb College of Tulane University. On December 28, 1948, Gertrude married Jack. The early years of their marriage involved constant moves as Jack completed medical school with internships, residency, fellowship training, and a 2-year tour as a surgeon in the Air Force during the Korean War. During 7 years and 8 moves, they lived in New Orleans, Chicago, Biloxi, Houston, and other locations while welcoming 3 children into the family. In 1956, Gertrude returned to her hometown of Jacksonville, where Jack established his surgical practice. Finally able to put down roots and be near 2 of her sisters, the family was completed with the birth of their 4th child. She taught Sunday school, sang in the choir, and chaired numerous committees at St. John's Presbyterian Church. As a member of the Junior League, she served as placement chairman, recording secretary, and co-chaired membership and choral committees. After Jack promised it would be their final move, the Terry family moved to Vero Beach in 1966 with 3 teenagers, a 2-year-old and a St. Bernard. They chose Vero Beach, where the tropics begin, for its small oceanside community, the need for another surgeon, year-round golf and sunshine. At 45 years of age, Gertrude went back to school with dear friend, Jane Robinson, earning a nursing degree with honors. She had visions of medical mission trips with Jack in retirement. So began a lifelong career of medical advice for family and friends. One of 8 founders, along with Ann Hamner, of the Adult Literacy Service, Literacy Services of Indian River County, Gertrude segued volunteering in literacy to a passion for literature. After attending a memoir writing workshop with daughter Charlotte, the two of them started the Sandfly Scribblers in 2009, who met every week in her home. Her home, known as the Sandfly Shuffle Inn, became the center of family life for the remainder of her years. A hub of hospitality, graciousness, and family gatherings, Gertrude herself described it as loving the revolving door. After being raised the baby of a large family without a mother, she became the matriarch of the Chitty Chick clan and adored the role. Gertrude leaves behind a loving family, generations of descendants, and countless friends who benefited from her warmth, wisdom, humor, and unwavering devotion. Her life spanned nearly a century extraordinary of change, yet she remained deeply rooted in the values of family, friendship, faith, and service that defined her character. Gertrude will be greatly missed and fondly remembered by all who knew and loved her. Gertrude Brown Chitty Terry was predeceased by her parents Arthur Benjamin Chitty and Hazel Talitha Brown Chitty, husband John Jack Heaney Terry, M.D. She was survived by her children John H. Terry, Jr., Charlotte N. Terry, John, Gretchen Terry Hibbard, Scott, Cooper L. Terry M.D., Ginny, by her grandchildren Stephanie S. Mon, Scott, John Christian Willis Terry, Emily, Hannah Elizabeth Terry, K.J., Bridie Palmer Butel Cobbs, Ryan, John Collingwood Butel, Rawson, Tyrell Henry Hibbard, Mary, Cooper Whitney Hibbard, Ashley, Virginia Hawthorne Terry, Edward Cooper Terry, Scout, Annabelle Louise Terry, by her great-grandchildren Cape Mon, Kwong, Justin, Cooper Monzelaya, Jose, Cassie McKee Mon, Lily B. Terry Martinson, Theo Terry Martinson, Mary L. Viola Smith, Emery Charlotte Cobbs, Kiera Mary Cobbs, Maddox Mae Butel, Bastian Collingwood Butel, Wiley Robert Butel, Genevieve Zeben Hibbard, Hazel Jane Hibbard, Posey Frieda Gertrude Hibbard and Boone Henry Zeben Hibbard. In lieu of flowers, the family requests donations be made to the Hospice House of Vero or the Literacy Services of Indian River County. Services will be announced at a later date. Arrangements are under the direction of Cox Gifford C. Wynn's Funeral Home. An online guest book is available at coxgiffordcwynns.com, posted online on June 12, 2026, published in Treasure Coast. Grace Evangeline Vange Smith Cesarotti, 93, passed away June 7, 2026. 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Harold Haskew. Harold Haskew, age 87, formerly of Fort Pierce, Florida, and Milford, MI, beloved husband, father, grandfather, great-grandfather, brother, friend, engineer, sports fan, storyteller, and lifelong adventurer, passed away in Chelsea, Michigan. Full obituary, https://www.mitchellfuneral.com/obituary/Harold-Haskew. Posted online on June 20, 2026, published in Treasure Coast. John Edward Chapman, 68, passed away June 12, 2026. Arrangements provided by All County Funeral Home and AMP, Crematory, Stewart. Posted online on June 16, 2026, published in Treasure Coast. John Mahone Kellogg, Jr. John Mahone Kellogg, Jr., known to all as Jack, beloved husband, father, and grandfather, passed away peacefully at home on June 5, 2026, at the age of 96. Born in Philadelphia, Pennsylvania, Jack faced profound loss early in life. His mother, Isabel, passed away when he was just 10, and his father, John Sr., when he was 13. The resilience he forged in those formative years shaped the quiet strength that would define him throughout his life. Jack was a graduate of Germantown Friends School and Ryder College. He answered his country's call during the Korean War, earning his commission through Officer Candidate School and serving honorably as a second lieutenant in the United States Army. After his service, he returned home and built a life grounded in love, loyalty, friendship, and purpose. In 1955, he married Ann Lee Willett, and together they raised their family in Ambler and Spring House, Pennsylvania. This past year, Jack and Ann celebrated their 70th wedding anniversary. Jack enjoyed a distinguished career in banking at Provident National Bank, where he worked until his retirement in 1992, a tenure marked by the same steadiness and integrity that characterized everything he did. Beyond his professional life, Jack was a devoted presence in his community in every sense. He served as president of the Rotary Club, giving his time and leadership to causes larger than himself. And for those who knew him at the Maple Glen Tavern, he was simply the General, a title that spoke to his natural authority, his warmth, and the way he made everyone around him feel at ease. Sports were a constant thread throughout Jack's life. He quarterbacked the football team at Germantown Friends School, played basketball on his bank's team, and competed in volleyball at the Maple Glen Tavern. A lifelong Philadelphia Eagles fan, he held season tickets and never wavered in his loyalty to his team. He also had a quieter competitive streak. Jack did the daily crossword puzzle in pen. An avid tennis player and casual golfer, Jack found great joy in sport and competition well into his later years. For decades, summers meant Nantucket, the island, held a special place in his heart. As an active member of the Nantucket Yacht Club, Jack's devotion to tennis left a lasting mark on the club and its community. He was a two-time recipient of the Howe Service Bowl, awarded to the person who has done the most for tennis, and received both the Good Sport Award given to the player who is consistently a good sport, never complains, and is always fun to be with, and the Duncan Terry Sutphen Memorial Trophy for men's tennis sportsmanship and love of the game. Perhaps the most enduring tribute came when the Nantucket Yacht Club established the Jack Kellogg Society, honoring active tennis players over the age of 80. Jack himself played until the age of 94, a testament to his passion, his grit, and his unshakable love of the game. In 2005, he and Ann made their home in Vero Beach, Florida, where he spent his final years. Jack is survived by his wife, Ann Willett Kellogg, his three children, John, Sandy, and Dan, and his wife Patty, and seven grandchildren, Sam, Jim, Matthew, Mark, Julie, Alice, and Elizabeth. He was preceded in death by his parents, Isabel and John Mahone Kellogg Sr. Jack Kellogg lived 96 years with grace, grit, and genuine warmth. He will be deeply missed by all who had the privilege of knowing him. In lieu of flowers, donations may be sent to the Sheriff's Youth Ranch Barbecue, 4055 41st Avenue, Vero Beach, Florida, 32960. 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Maria Josefina Ibarra Trujillo, 82, passed away June 8, 2026. 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Mary Lou DeSensi, 90, passed away June 3, 2026. 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Michael Uber, 60, passed away June 16, 2026. 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Richard L. Sanfratello, 83, passed away June 9, 2026. 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Posted online on June 12, 2026, published in Treasure Coast. Richard Libby Sanfratello. Richard Libby Sanfratello, 83, of Jensen Beach, Florida, passed away on June 9, 2026 at Boca Raton Regional Hospital in Florida. Born on October 12, 1942, in Batavia, New York, he was the son of the late Thomas and Lucille Sanfratello. Richard was a graduate of Batavia High School. He went on to serve in the United States Air Force, where he trained in TOOL and AMP, DI. Following his military service, Richard worked in the TOOL and AMP, DI business until moving to Florida. After relocating, he built a long and successful career in real estate, working as a licensed real estate agent for more than 35 years. Richard cherished his family above all else. Although he made his home in Florida, Batavia, New York, remained close to his heart throughout.

seized by his brothers, David and Anthony Sanfratello. A celebration of life will be held at a later date at the convenience of the family. In lieu of flowers, memorial contributions may be made to the Wilmot Cancer Center in support of AML leukemia research and treatment. Posted online on June 14, 2026, published in Treasure Coast. Robert Austin Burson. Robert Austin Burson of Port St. Lucie, Florida, passed away peacefully on June 6, 2026, at Hospice of the Treasure Coast. Bob, as he was known by most, except the littles in his family who called him Bobby or OPA Bob, was a kind and gentle soul, a loving husband, a sentimental brother, uncle, and cousin, and a good friend to many, a true Southern gentleman. Bob was born in 1951 in Fort Myers, Florida, to Paul and Noma Burson. He was the youngest in a family six, and older sisters, Davine, Paula, and Cheryl frequently, and affectionately, of course, referred to him as the Little Prince. Bob was a true Florida boy, thriving in the Boy Scout campground surrounding Lee County, with his father as the scout master of F.T. Myers Troop 18. Together they both remained active in scouting throughout their lifetimes. Bob often credited scouting with teaching him many of the life principles: loyalty, helpfulness, respect for others, and trustworthiness, he used in his everyday life. Always an avid Gator fan, Bob earned his BSBA with honors from the University of Florida in 1973, and his Juris Doctorate from UF's Holland Law Center in 1976. Bob was sworn into the Florida Bar in 1976 and just received the Florida Bar's 50 Years of Practice Award in June of 2026. Bob moved to Stewart in December of 1976 and was a partner in the Palm Beach County firm of Cromwell & Remsen, operating its Stewart office until 1982, when he opened his private practice in real estate law, estate planning and probate, and corporate and banking law, where he practiced until his passing. Bob was a board-certified real estate attorney with an AV rating for 32 years and was a member of the American Bar Association, the Martin County Bar Association, a charter member of the Real Property Council of Martin County, chairman and member of the Florida Bar Grievance Committee in the early 2000s, and a trustee of Attorney's Title Insurance Fund. While the law was his profession, Bob's true enthusiasm was saved for his community involvement, especially with the Kiwanis Club of Stewart, which he joined in 1979, serving as a board member, secretary, and as its president in 1985-86, lieutenant governor, state chairman for Kiwanis International Special Olympics, and founding sponsor of Action Club of Martin County for special needs adults. His favorite projects were Kiwanis Youth Park, Special Olympics, Saturdays with Santa, and most of all, pancakes and reading in the park. And he could always be found with his camera at any Kiwanis function, meeting, or event. In addition, Bob was a charter member and director, president, secretary, and board member for over 20 years of the Lyric Theater in Stewart. He was the clerk of session for the First Presbyterian Church of Port St. Lucie and charter director and president of Keep Martin Beautiful in the late 1990s. In his spare time, Bob was an active amateur photographer, and he assembled a large collection of old photography and video equipment over the last 50 years, which will be donated to a museum for future generations to enjoy. Of course, as an avid, or rabid, Gator fan, whether it was football, basketball, gymnastics, or swimming, Bob wore his UF Gator orange and blue proudly, and he was proudest of his big Gator blue truck, which he drove daily since 2006. Bob is survived by his high school sweetheart and wife of 52 years, Joe, two sisters, Paula, Greg, Robertson, and Cheryl, Michael, Field, his sister-in-law, Monique McCall, without whom the last few months would have been impossible in the operation of his office, his brother-in-law, Matt McCall, who was a constant source of support these past 6 months, his sisters-in-law, Yvonne Rohaley and Pamela, Doug, wedding, many nieces, nephews, and cousins, a special mention to all the littles as he called them, who sent him handmade cards and drawings to keep him going this past year,
Gemma Rose Nolan, Maverick Nolan, and Spencer

0: Shelton, Emmett Shelton, Jasper Shelton, and Dexter Shelton, and to Morgan, McCall, Nolan, Matthew McCall, and Tanya, Wedding, Shelton, the three now fully grown nieces and nephew who were so much a part of his everyday life, as they grew up in his day-to-day world and listened to his educational opportunities because they were his special children. The family would also like to extend a very special thank you to Dr. Cheryl Jordan of Stewart for her unwavering and loving care, and hours of dedication to Bob during his valiant battle with cancer. Bob loved his family, he loved his profession, he loved scouting, Kiwanis, photography, and his community. A memorial service will be held at Promenade on the River located at 2240 SE Veterans Memorial Parkway in Port St. Lucie, Florida, on Friday, July 17, 2026, at 10 a.m. In lieu of flowers, memorial donations may be made to the Kiwanis Club of Stewart Foundation, in memory of Bob Burson, P.O. Box 532, Stewart, Florida, 34995, to support a local community project in Bob's name, or to Hospice of the Treasure Coast. Posted online on June 12, 2026, published in Treasure Coast. Russell W. Hogan, 81, passed away June 8, 2026. Arrangements provided by All County Funeral Home and AMP, Crematory, Stewart, Florida. Posted online on June 10, 2026. Published in Treasure Coast. Indian River Online. Florida group targets safe housing in eviction lawsuit. Opinion: after sitting in an eviction hearing the other day and hearing the defendant or a state official testify, waste leaks in her bathroom after toilet flushes, a propane tank is used in the kitchen to cook, and there's possibly mold and other hazards in the home. Onlooker Jerusha Stewart summed things up. Women's voting rights began 111 years ago in small Florida town, 5 years before the 19th Amendment gave women the right to vote. Women in Felsmere already were casting their ballots in city elections. Felsmere women became the first in the southern United States to legally cast their vote thanks to officials failing to read the fine print. St. Lucie Online. Florida city to spend $1.3 million tackling algal blooms, fish kills. The city of Port St. Lucie will spend $1.3 million treating a lake in the Sawgrass Lakes community to battle blue-green algal blooms that have led to massive fish kills, including one in the past 2 weeks that killed hundreds of bass. Sports Online. After Giannis trade to Miami, here are Florida sports biggest trades ever. Welcome to Miami. Giannis Antetokounmpo will soon receive a warm welcome to the Miami Heat. The 10-time All-Star and 2-time league MVP comes to South Florida from the Milwaukee Bucks, where he led them to their first NBA championship in half of a century. The Heat traded Tyler Herro, Kel Elwer, Jamie Jacquez Jr., Kasperas Jakusianis, and a massive package of draft picks for Antetokounmpo and Bobby Portis. This isn't the first massive trade the Heat, or any other Florida pro teams, have made throughout history. Here we will take a look at the top three trades from each Sunshine State representative for the NFL, NHL, NBA, and MLB. Trade: Marlins acquired Gary Sheffield and Rich Rodriguez for Trevor Hoffman, Andrés Beruman, and Jose Martinez. Impact trade: Marlins acquired Dontrell Willis, Julian Tavares, Ryan Jorgensen, and Jose Cueto from the Cubs for Matt Clement and Antonio Alfonseca. Impact trade: Marlins acquired Ugith Urbina for Adrian Gonzalez, Ryan Snare, and Will Smith. Impact trade: Rays acquired Matt Garza, Jason Bartlett, and Eddie Moreland for Delmon Young and others. Impact trade: Rays acquired Chris Archer, Robinson Chirinos, Brandon Guyer, and Sam Fuld for Matt Garza. Impact trade: Rays acquired Tyler Glasnow, Austin Meadows, and later Shane Baz for Chris Archer. Impact trade: Tampa Bay gave up 2 first-round picks. Impact trade: Tampa Bay sent 2 first-round picks, 2 second-round picks and cash to Oakland for coach John Gruden. Impact trade: Tampa Bay acquired Jason Pierre-Paul and a draft pick from New York. Impact trade: free agent signing rather than trade, but if you're limiting to acquisitions, this is arguably the biggest roster move of the Jaguars' modern era. Impact trade: Jaguars acquired Marcel Darius for a 6th-round pick. Impact, trade, Miami sent a first-round pick to Cleveland. Impact, trade, Miami acquired Williams for multiple draft picks. Impact, trade, Miami sent 5 draft picks to Kansas City. Impact, trade, Miami acquired Shaquille O'Neal for Lamar Odom, Karen Butler, Brian Grant, and draft picks. Impact, trade, officially completed as a sign and trade. Impact, trade, acquired from the 76ers in a 4-team sign and trade. Impact, trade, Orlando drafted Chris Webber first overall, then traded him for number 3 pick Penny Hardaway and future first round picks. Impact, trade, sign and trade involving a first round pick. Impact, trade, Orlando acquired Vince Carter and Ryan Anderson for Rafer Alston, Tony Batty, and Courtney Lee. Impact, trade, Florida acquired Roberto Luongo and Ali Jokinen for Mark Parrish and Oleg Kvasia. Impact, trade, Florida acquired Sam Reinhart for goalie prospect Devin Levi and a first-round pick. Impact, trade, Florida acquired Matthew Tkachuk for Jonathan Huberdeau, Mackenzie Weegar, Cole Schwind, and a first-round pick. Impact, trade, Tampa Bay acquired Mikhail Sergachev for Jonathan Drouin. Impact, trade, Tampa Bay acquired Ryan McDonough and JT Miller for Libor Hajek, Brett Houghton, Vladislav Namestnikov at the trade deadline. Impact, trade, Tampa Bay acquired Blake Coleman for Nolan Foote and a draft pick at the 2020 trade deadline. Season impact, building the perfect Florida football recruit, the 2027 RB prototype. There is no such thing as a perfect recruit, but what if we could make one? Better yet, if college coaches built a high school football player in a lab, what he look like? What would be the most important traits? Basically, what would the Frankenstein recruit look like? Obviously, there really isn't one mold that would work. No coach is looking for a 335-pound wide receiver or a wiry, 175-pound speedster at defensive tackle. Different positions have different requirements, which means every position is going to have the different desired attributes. Using only Florida high school players from the 2027 recruiting class, USA Today Florida Network recruiting reporters John Santucci and Nick Wilson are building a Frankenstein recruit at each position. Here is the running back they built, USA Today Florida top 100 rank, number 45 offers include, Florida North Carolina, Auburn Tennessee Roberts, at 5'11 and 195 pounds, looks every bit of a Division I ball carrier. He has a thick base that promotes impressive balance, broad shoulders, and thick neck. He's a stout, explosive runner that has that blend of speed and power that makes elite running backs. USA Today Florida top 100 rank, number 73 offers include, UCF, Kentucky, Georgia Tech, North Carolina. Jackson ran behind a really good offensive line last year, and he made the most of it. He rushed for 839 yards and 11 touchdowns through the final 3 games of the year for the Cougars, carving up playoff defenses with elite vision and patience. Jackson, 5'10", 188 pounds, is one of the more polished backs in this class, and finds gaps or makes cuts that an average player would simply not see. USA Today Florida top 100 rank, number 89 verbal commitment, Pitt Reed, who logged a 10.53 100 meter time at the Class 4A track and field state championships, is a legit speedster. He explodes out the backfield with his hair on fire, and there are few ball carriers who can get to the second level as quickly as he can. Despite being traditionally undersized, 5'7", 165 pounds, he is one of several elite runners that Pitt has scooped up from Florida. USA Today Florida top 100 rank, number 84 verbal commitment, Fiu Jones simply does not go down on first contact. The Fiu commit got the Indians out of many jams last year off of straight willpower, and his ability to turn a broken play into a positive gain is one of the most valuable on the field. His balance is elite, and he hits gaps with impressive power. Jones has the strength and explosiveness to be more than effective at the next level. Cleveland Guardians at Chicago White Sox odds, picks and predictions. The Cleveland Guardians, 41-39, and the Chicago White Sox, 41-37, wrap up a three-game series Wednesday at Wrigley Field in Chicago, Illinois. First pitch is scheduled for 2:10 p.m. Eastern Time. Let's analyze MLB odds around the Guardians versus White Sox odds and make our expert MLB picks and predictions for the best bets. Season Series, White Sox lead 2-0. The White Sox took Tuesday's contest 2-1 as slight minus 104 underdogs with the under, 7, cashing as they claimed sole possession of first place in the AL Central a game ahead of the Guardians. Chicago also won by one run in Monday's opener, winning in walk-off fashion at minus 105 price as the over, 7.5, hit in a 6-5 thriller. Both clubs scored two runs apiece in the ninth inning. Chicago leads the majors in one-run victories with 16. Tied January 1 Tuesday, White Sox 1B Miguel Vargas, 1-for-4, hit a go-ahead homer and eventual game winner in the bottom of the sixth, while SP Sean Burke, win, 6 1/3 IP, 1 ER, 6 H, 1 BB, 6 K, and RP Sean Newcomb, save, 2 2/3 IP, 0 ER, 0 H, 1 BB, 2 K, held the Guardians to one run. The under is 4-2 in the last six games for Chicago, which entered the series after being swept in three at Detroit. The lone Cleveland run came off the bat of RF Khalil Watson, 2-for-4, who hit his first career homer just 1 week after making his MLB debut. Cleveland has lost four of the past five games, while going just 5-12 in the previous 17 outings since June 5. The offense has really struggled with 3B Jose Ramirez, hand, out with a broken bone in his hand. RHP Tanner Bibby versus RHP Eric Fed Bibby, 2-8, 4.03 ERA, makes his 17th start. He has a 1.18 whip, 2.8 BB/9 and 7.9 K/9 in 89 1/3 innings. Fed, 2-6, 4.46 ERA, makes his 9th start, 16th appearance. He has a 1.39 whip, 3.4 BB/9 and 6.1 K/9 in 70 2/3 innings. 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Lines last updated at 6:22 a.m. Eastern Time. 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For decades, BHQ has been helping players just like you win. BHQ offers full season subscriptions. Sign up today. Guardians 5, White Sox 3. The Guardians, minus 118, look to salvage the series finale after a pair of one-run losses. Bibby has had a rough time, going 2-8, although he hasn't pitched as poorly as his record might indicate. His offensive support hasn't been there most outings. Lately, Bibby has turned it up in June, winning two of the past three starts. If you're a little more on the conservative side, avoid the money line, and back Guardians -1.5, +135, to get the job done by at least two runs. Cleveland has three wins since June 13, and each of the victories are by at least two runs. So, if you like the Guardians, you should like them to win by more than one run, too. Under 8.5, -110, is the lean, but roll with a half-unit play at most. The under has cashed in two of the past three games for the Guardians, and the Cleveland offense has managed just 53 runs across the past 17 games, or 3.1 runs per game, RPG. As mentioned, the under is 4-2 in the past six games for the Chi Sox, with the offense averaging 3.2 RPG in the past five outings. For more sports betting picks and tips, check out sportsbookwire.com and BetFTW. Follow SportsbookWire on Twitter/X and like us on Facebook. Tkachuk's on Florida Panthers adds to iconic sibling duos on same team most brothers fight in the backyard. These brothers fought for championships. But they probably had backyard fights, too. Throughout the history of American professional sports, brothers have occasionally found themselves on the same team. The latest example comes from the Florida Panthers, who have responded to falling short of the Stanley Cup for the first time in 3 years by trading for Brady Tkachuk to join his brother and fellow U.S. Olympian Matthew. This reunion seemed to be coming down the tracks for a while. In 2023, the brothers played on an NHL All-Star team together for the first time. Then in 2025, the Tkachuks played on the same.
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0: 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Obituaries: All Agnes Michael, 88, passed away June 14, 2026. 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Published in Treasure Coast. Andrew Andy Brady. Andrew Andy Brady was one of those rare people who seemed woven into the fabric of Fort Pierce itself. To know Andy was to know a man who never met a stranger. He had a gift for making people feel welcome, whether they were lifelong residents, first-time visitors, veterans arriving at the Navy SEAL Museum, or friends gathering on North Beach to watch the waves roll in. His smile was easy, his stories were endless, and his love for the community he called home was unmistakable. For many years, Andy served as an ambassador for the National Navy UDT SEAL Museum, where he became one of the most familiar and beloved faces associated with the institution. He was passionate about the museum's mission, proud of the men whose stories it preserved, and dedicated to sharing that history with anyone willing to listen. Through his work, he touched countless lives and forged friendships that stretched far beyond Fort Pierce. He was a surfer at heart. He loved the ocean, the rhythm of the waves, and the special community that gathered along North Beach. Some of his happiest moments were spent among friends with sand on his feet, salt in the air, and a board nearby. The North Beach crowd wasn't just a group of friends to Andy, they were family. Andy loved Fort Pierce deeply. He knew its history, celebrated its people, and believed in its future. His place among the city's cherished characters was cemented when he was featured in Legendary Locals, a fitting recognition for someone who had become a legend in his own right. He leaves behind his wife, Linda Ergel Brady, sister-in-law, Kathy Ergel Pyle, niece, Kat Restrepo, and great-niece, Mia Ivanovich, along with countless friends whose lives were enriched by his kindness, humor, loyalty, and generosity of spirit. The measure of a life is not found in titles or accomplishments alone, but in the people who remember you when you're gone. By that measure, Andy lived an extraordinary life. His stories will continue to be told on North Beach, in the halls of the museum, and throughout the community he loved so much. Fort Pierce feels a little quieter without Andy Brady. But his legacy lives on in every friendship he made, every life he touched, and every person fortunate enough to call him a friend. Fair winds and following seas, Andy. We'll see you down the beach. In lieu of flowers, donations in Andrew's memory may be made to Best Friend Animal Sanctuary at www.bestfriends.org or the National Navy UDT SEAL Museum, 3300 N Highway A1A, Fort Pierce, Florida, 34949. Services: A paddle out will be held on Saturday, June 20, 2026 at 10 a.m. at the Second Boardwalk on North Jetty, Fort Pierce. A memorial service will be held on Monday, June 22, 2026 at 10 a.m. at the Navy SEAL Museum, 3300 North A1A, Fort Pierce, Florida, 34949. Posted online on June 17, 2026, published in Treasure Coast. Elizabeth Brown McCullough. Elizabeth B. McCullough, 67, a prolific poet, songwriter, and musician, passed away on Saturday, May 30 in New York City. Third daughter of longtime residents of Vero Beach, Bruce and Jean McCullough, she was a student of the public school system. She was on the tennis team at Vero Beach High School and skipped her senior year to attend the University of the South, in Sewanee, Tennessee. In addition to her BA in psychology, she later received her MFA from the School of Visual Arts, in NYC. Out of college, she moved to Boston and began to photograph the world around her, while she worked at the Children's Museum. Later based in Athens, GA, she was active in the vibrant music scene, and her portraits of musicians such as Michael Stipe of Ram were published in Spin and Cream. She moved to NYC to earn her MFA from the School of Visual Arts. Always a poet, she turned the lens towards her own life experiences and began writing music. Her band, Alpha Cat, released 4 CDs, the latest, Venus Smile, released in 2024. She lived in the NYC area for her remaining years. She is survived by her 3 sisters, Olivia B. McCullough, Melissa McCullough, and Margaret Russell, and her nephews and nieces, Nathan Levin Aspenson, Zara Aspenson, Olivia Russell, and Robert Vance Russell. The family asks that you might remember her through a donation to the Bidawi Pet Adoption Center, 152 West 24th Street, New York, New York, 10011. Posted online on June 12, 2026, published in Treasure Coast. Gertrude Brown Chitty Terry. Gertrude Brown Chitty Terry was known for her intelligence, humor, sharp memory, warmth, and gift for storytelling. Born on April 15, 1929, in Jacksonville, Florida, she died on June 4, 2026 at age 97, in Vero Beach, Florida. Gertrude was the youngest of 6 children, 3 sisters, and 2 brothers, all of whom predeceased her, including her dear mother, when she was only 1 year of age. Raised in Jacksonville, she attended West Riverside Elementary School, John Gorey Jr. High, and Robert E. Lee High, now Riverside High School. She met the love of her life, Jack Terry, a third-year medical student at Tulane University, during her first year at Sophie Newcomb College of Tulane University. On December 28, 1948, Gertrude married Jack. The early years of their marriage involved constant moves, as Jack completed medical school with internships, residency, fellowship training, and a 2-year tour as a surgeon in the Air Force during the Korean War. During 7 years and 8 moves, they lived in New Orleans, Chicago, Biloxi, Houston, and other locations while welcoming 3 children into the family. In 1956, Gertrude returned to her hometown of Jacksonville, where Jack established his surgical practice. Finally able to put down roots and be near 2 of her sisters, the family was completed with the birth of their 4th child. She taught Sunday school, sang in the choir, and chaired numerous committees at St. John's Presbyterian Church. As a member of the Junior League, she served as placement chairman, recording secretary, and co-chaired membership and choral committees. After Jack promised it would be their final move, the Terry family moved to Vero Beach in 1966 with 3 teenagers, a 2-year-old and a St. Bernard. They chose Vero Beach, where the tropics begin, for its small oceanside community, the need for another surgeon, year-round golf and sunshine. At 45 years of age, Gertrude went back to school with dear friend, Jane Robinson, earning a nursing degree with honors. She had visions of medical mission trips with Jack in retirement. So began a lifelong career of medical advice for family and friends. One of 8 founders, along with Ann Hamner, of the Adult Literacy Service, Literacy Services of Indian River County, Gertrude segued volunteering in literacy to a passion for literature. After attending a memoir writing workshop with daughter Charlotte, the two of them started the Sandfly Scribblers in 2009, who met every week in her home. Her home, known as the Sandfly Shuffle Inn, became the center of family life for the remainder of her years. A hub of hospitality, graciousness, and family gatherings, Gertrude herself described it as loving the revolving door. After being raised the baby of a large family without a mother, she became the matriarch of the Chitty Chick clan and adored the role. Gertrude leaves behind a loving family, generations of descendants, and countless friends who benefited from her warmth, wisdom, humor, and unwavering devotion. Her life spanned nearly a century extraordinary of change, yet she remained deeply rooted in the values of family, friendship, faith, and service that defined her character. Gertrude will be greatly missed and fondly remembered by all who knew and loved her. Gertrude Brown Chitty Terry was predeceased by her parents Arthur Benjamin Chitty and Hazel Talitha Brown Chitty, husband John Jack Heaney Terry, M.D. She was survived by her children John H. Terry, Jr., Charlotte N. Terry, John, Gretchen Terry Hibbard, Scott, Cooper L. Terry M.D., Ginny, by her grandchildren Stephanie S. Mon, Scott, John Christian Willis Terry, Emily, Hannah Elizabeth Terry, K.J., Bridie Palmer Butel Cobbs, Ryan, John Collingwood Butel, Rawson, Tyrell Henry Hibbard, Mary, Cooper Whitney Hibbard, Ashley, Virginia Hawthorne Terry, Edward Cooper Terry, Scout, Annabelle Louise Terry, by her great-grandchildren Cape Mon, Kwong, Justin, Cooper Monzelaya, Jose, Cassie McKee Mon, Lily B. 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In lieu of flowers, the family requests donations be made to the Hospice House of Vero or the Literacy Services of Indian River County. Services will be announced at a later date. Arrangements are under the direction of Cox Gifford C. Wynn's Funeral Home. An online guest book is available at coxgiffordcwins.com, posted online on June 12, 2026, published in Treasure Coast. Grace Evangeline Vange Smith Cesarotti, 93, passed away June 7, 2026. 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Harold Haskew. Harold Haskew, age 87, formerly of Fort Pierce, Florida, and Milford, MI, beloved husband, father, grandfather, great-grandfather, brother, friend, engineer, sports fan, storyteller, and lifelong adventurer, passed away in Chelsea, Michigan. Full obituary, https://www.mitchellfuneral.com/obituary/Harold-Haskew. Posted online on June 20, 2026, published in Treasure Coast. John Edward Chapman, 68, passed away June 12, 2026. Arrangements provided by All County Funeral Home and AMP, Crematory, Stewart. Posted online on June 16, 2026, published in Treasure Coast. John Mahone Kellogg, Jr. John Mahone Kellogg, Jr., known to all as Jack, beloved husband, father, and grandfather, passed away peacefully at home on June 5, 2026, at the age of 96. Born in Philadelphia, Pennsylvania, Jack faced profound loss early in life. His mother, Isabel, passed away when he was just 10, and his father, John Sr., when he was 13. The resilience he forged in those formative years shaped the quiet strength that would define him throughout his life. Jack was a graduate of Germantown Friends School and Ryder College. He answered his country's call during the Korean War, earning his commission through Officer Candidate School and serving honorably as a second lieutenant in the United States Army. After his service, he returned home and built a life grounded in love, loyalty, friendship, and purpose. In 1955, he married Ann Lee Willett, and together they raised their family in Ambler and Spring House, Pennsylvania. This past year, Jack and Anne celebrated their 70th wedding anniversary. Jack enjoyed a distinguished career in banking at Provident National Bank, where he worked until his retirement in 1992, a tenure marked by the same steadiness and integrity that characterized everything he did. Beyond his professional life, Jack was a devoted presence in his community in every sense. He served as president of the Rotary Club, giving his time and leadership to causes larger than himself. And for those who knew him at the Maple Glen Tavern, he was simply the general, a title that spoke to his natural authority, his warmth, and the way he made everyone around him feel at ease. Sports were a constant thread throughout Jack's life. He quarterbacked the football team at Germantown Friends School, played basketball on his bank's team, and competed in volleyball at the Maple Glen Tavern. A lifelong Philadelphia Eagles fan, he held season tickets and never wavered in his loyalty to his team. He also had a quieter competitive streak. Jack did the daily crossword puzzle in pen. An avid tennis player and casual golfer, Jack found great joy in sport and competition well into his later years. For decades, summers meant Nantucket, the island, held a special place in his heart. As an active member of the Nantucket Yacht Club, Jack's devotion to tennis left a lasting mark on the club and its community. He was a two-time recipient of the House Service Bowl, awarded to the person who has done the most for tennis, and received both the Good Sport Award given to the player who is consistently a good sport, never complains, and is always fun to be with, and the Duncan Terry Sutphen Memorial Trophy for men's tennis sportsmanship and love of the game. Perhaps the most enduring tribute came when the Nantucket Yacht Club established the Jack Kellogg Society, honoring active tennis players over the age of 80. Jack himself played until the age of 94, a testament to his passion, his grit, and his unshakable love of the game. In 2005, he and Anne made their home in Vero Beach, Florida, where he spent his final years. Jack is survived by his wife, Anne Willett Kellogg, his three children, John, Sandy, and Dan, and his wife Patty, and seven grandchildren, Sam, Jim, Matthew, Mark, Julie, Alice, and Elizabeth. He was preceded in death by his parents, Isabel and John Mahone Kellogg Sr. Jack Kellogg lived 96 years with grace, grit, and genuine warmth. He will be deeply missed by all who had the privilege of knowing him. In lieu of flowers, donations may be sent to the Sheriff's Youth Ranch Barbecue, 4055 41st Avenue, Vero Beach, Florida, 32960. 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Maria Josefina Ibarra Trujillo, 82, passed away June 8, 2026. 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Mary Lou DeSensi, 90, passed away June 3, 2026. 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Michael Uber, 60, passed away June 16, 2026. 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Richard Sidorik, 89, passed away June 11, 2025. 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Richard L. Sanfratello, 83, passed away June 9, 2026. Arrangements provided by All County Funeral Home and AMP, Crematory, Stewart. Posted online on June 12, 2026, published in Treasure Coast. Richard Libby Sanfratello. Richard Libby Sanfratello, 83, of Jensen Beach, Florida, passed away on June 9, 2026 at Boca Raton Regional Hospital in Florida. Born on October 12, 1942, in Batavia, New York, he was the son of the late Thomas and Lucille Sanfratello. Richard was a graduate of Batavia High School. He went on to serve in the United States Air Force, where he trained in tool and amp, die. Following his military service, Richard worked in the tool and amp, die business until moving to Florida. After relocating, he built a long and successful career in real estate, working as a licensed real estate agent for more than 35 years. Richard cherished his family above all else. Although he made his home in Florida, Batavia, New York, remained close to his heart throughout his life. He looked forward to visits back home to reconnect with family and friends and to enjoy his favorite local foods. He is survived by his children, Nancy Doherty, Mark, of Stafford, New York, Tracy Radka, Sean, of Batavia, New York, Mary Beth Sanfratello of Jensen Beach, Florida, Rick Sanfratello of Jensen Beach, Florida, and John Sanfratello, Kelly, of North Chile, New York, and blessed with 16 grandchildren, 4 great-grandchildren, as well as many nieces and nephews whom he loved. He was predeceased by his brothers, David and Anthony Sanfratello. A celebration of life will be held at a later date at the convenience of the family. In lieu of flowers, memorial contributions may be made to the Wilmot Cancer Center in support of AML leukemia research and treatment. Posted online on June 14, 2026, published in Treasure Coast, Robert Austin Burson. Robert Austin Burson of Port St. Lucie, Florida, passed away peacefully on June 6, 2026, at Hospice of the Treasure Coast. Bob, as he was known by most, except the littles in his family who called him Bobby or OPA Bob, was a kind and gentle soul, a loving husband, a sentimental brother, uncle, and cousin, and a good friend to many, a true Southern gentleman. Bob was born in 1951 in Fort Myers, Florida, to Paul and Noma Burson. He was the youngest in a family six, and older sisters, Davine, Paula, and Cheryl frequently, and affectionately, of course, referred to him as the Little Prince. Bob was a true Florida boy, thriving in the Boy Scout campgrounds surrounding Lee County, with his father as the scout master of F.T. Myers Troop 18. Together they both remained active in scouting throughout their lifetimes. Bob often credited scouting with teaching him many of the life principles: loyalty, helpfulness, respect for others, and trustworthiness, he used in his everyday life. Always an avid Gator fan, Bob earned his BSBA with honors from the University of Florida in 1973, and his Juris Doctorate from UF's Holland Law Center in 1976. Bob was sworn into the Florida Bar in 1976 and just received the Florida Bar's 50 Years of Practice Award in June of 2026. Bob moved to Stewart in December of 1976 and was a partner in the Palm Beach County firm of Cromwell & Remsen, operating its Stewart office until 1982, when he opened his private practice in real estate law, estate planning and probate, and corporate and banking law, where he practiced until his passing. Bob was a board-certified real estate attorney with an AV rating for 32 years and was a member of the American Bar Association, the Martin County Bar Association, a charter member of the Real Property Council of Martin County, chairman and member of the Florida Bar Grievance Committee in the early 2000s, and a trustee of Attorney's Title Insurance Fund. While the law was his profession, Bob's true enthusiasm was saved for his community involvement, especially with the Kiwanis Club of Stewart, which he joined in 1979, serving as a board member, secretary, and as its president in 1985-86, lieutenant governor, state chairman for Kiwanis International Special Olympics, and founding sponsor of Action Club of Martin County for special needs adults. His favorite projects were Kiwanis Youth Park, Special Olympics, Saturdays with Santa, and most of all, pancakes and reading in the park. And he could always be found with his camera at any Kiwanis function, meeting, or event. In addition, Bob was a charter member and director, president, secretary, and board member for over 20 years of the Lyric Theater in Stewart. He was the clerk of session for the First Presbyterian Church of Port St. Lucie and charter director and president of Keep Martin Beautiful in the late 1990s. In his spare time, Bob was an active amateur photographer and he assembled a large collection of old photography and video equipment over the last 50 years, which will be donated to a museum for future generations to enjoy. Of course, as an avid, or rabid, Gator fan, whether it was football, basketball, gymnastics, or swimming, Bob wore his UF Gator orange and blue proudly, and he was proudest of his big Gator blue truck, which he drove daily since 2006. Bob is survived by his high school sweetheart and wife of 52 years, Joe, two sisters, Paula, Greg, Robertson, and Cheryl, Michael, Field, his sister-in-law, Monique McCall, without whom the last few months would have been impossible in the operation of his office, his brother-in-law, Matt McCall, who was a constant source of support these past 6 months, his sisters-in-law, Yvonne Rohaley and Pamela, Doug, wedding, many nieces, nephews, and cousins, a special mention to all the littles as he called them, who sent him handmade cards and drawings to keep him going this past year, Gemma Rose Nolan, Maverick Nolan, and Spencer Shelton, Emmett Shelton, Jasper Shelton, and Dexter Shelton, and to Morgan, McCall, Nolan, Matthew McCall, and Tanya, wedding, Shelton, the three now fully grown nieces and nephew who were so much a part of his everyday life, as they grew up in his day-to-day world and listened to his educational opportunities because they were his special children. The family would also like to extend a very special thank you to Dr. Cheryl Jordan of Stewart for her unwavering and loving care, and hours of dedication to Bob during his valiant battle with cancer. Bob loved his family, he loved his profession, he loved scouting, Kiwanis, photography, and his community. A memorial service will be held at Promenade on the River located at 2240 SE Veterans Memorial Parkway in Port St. Lucie, Florida, on Friday, July 17, 2026, at 10 a.m. In lieu of flowers, memorial donations may be made to the Kiwanis Club of Stewart Foundation, in memory of Bob Burson, P.O. Box 532 Stewart, Florida, 34995, to support a local community project in Bob's name, or to Hospice of the Treasure Coast. Posted online on June 12, 2026, published in Treasure Coast. Russell W. Hogan, 81, passed away June 8, 2026. Arrangements provided by All County Funeral Home and AMP, Crematory, Stewart, Florida. Posted online on June 10, 2026, published in Treasure Coast. William B. Bulis, 3 Bill Bulis, 77, passed away on June 10, 2026 at the Halifax Hospital in Daytona Beach, Florida. A celebration of life will be held on July 18, 2026 at 11 a.m. at Hazley Funeral Home, 3015 Okeechobee Road, Fort Pierce, Florida. His ashes will be interred at the White City Cemetery immediately following the service. An online guest book may be signed at www.hazleyfuneralhome.com. Posted online on June 24, 2026. Published in Treasure Coast. Sports Online. Jonell Clark turns tragedy into mission for college football coaches. Health through unimaginable, immeasurable pain, Jonell Clark discovered a new purpose. As her husband, the late UCF Knights offensive line coach Sean Clark, fought for his life in the wake of a sudden medical emergency, Jonell thought the time had come for the couple to use their platform and prioritize the physical and mental health of college coaches. Unfortunately, Sean never recovered, dying from complications on September 21, 2025, 12 days after being admitted into the hospital. "I thought it would get better," the doctors had said when he recovers. "It struck me that they said when and not if," Clark told the News Journal in a phone interview. "I noticed the last few days that his eyes were open less. He was doing a lot less responding than he had done prior. I had people tell me the strides he was making were exhausting. He needs rest. There were going to be plateaus and big wins. I was just ready for more of those responsive pieces. It was so hazy. I just remember thinking that was an option, and then he was gone." I remember thinking I can't do this by myself. But I have to. There's this message, this voice, this drive, this feeling that I had to do this. This is my purpose. I don't know how to explain that, but I am being gifted with a purpose. Jonelle launched the Sean Clark Legacy Foundation, a nonprofit organization in honor of the 50-year-old former Appalachian State head coach. Its flagship mission is the 61 Initiative, a prevention program encouraging coaches to commit to annual physical and mental health screenings prior to each season. It also emphasizes education, open dialogue, and access to support systems for coaches, staff, and their families. Jonelle chose the number 61 for two reasons, the most obvious of which is that it's the one Sean wore during his days as an All-American offensive lineman at App State. But the initiative seeks to enforce to coaches the idea of taking a minute, beyond the 60 in a standard football game, for themselves. It's a message, tragically, that Sean Clark did not get the chance to hear. He did not have any diagnosed health conditions or obvious signs of distress, nor was he taking any medication at the time of the incident, Jonelle said. However, it had been a couple years since he had gone for checkups or preventative screenings. I do wonder about that, and it's one of the reasons I talked about in starting this foundation. I think, damn it, maybe if you had just gone to the doctor, Jonelle said. Though Jonelle Clark formulated the idea of the foundation and its mission, she knew she would need help in executing the plan. So she reached out to Nolan Jones, Appalachian State's former associate athletics director for football operations. Jones, 46, resigned his position in January following a health scare of his own and contacted Jacob Willis, the executive director of High County Caregivers in Boone, North Carolina, to seek instructions for starting a nonprofit organization. I was overweight, had high blood pressure, was going down the wrong path. It was going to be better for my physical and mental health to get out of the business, said Jones, who now lives in Lexington, Kentucky, to be closer to his two children. In January, I ended up having a mini stroke. It didn't last very long. I look back on that and think if it didn't happen to Sean that I wouldn't have gone to the emergency room. I pay attention to my body. I've lost 52 pounds since January, and my numbers are great. When I sat in the MRI machine, I knew that what I was doing was right. Jones suggested to push the initiative directly toward the head coaches, seeking the highest possible person in college football's chain of command. Their sign-off, Jones and Jonelle Clark felt, meant it would be enforced as a direct order, rather than a suggestion. That same month, Jonelle spoke at the American Football Coaches Association's convention, pleading for her husband's death to not be in vain, but to allow it to matter and let it teach us something. I don't want this tragedy to happen to someone else, she added. And if it can be prevented, I want to be the person who helps that happen. She also addressed coaches at the Atlantic Coast Conference's spring meetings, held last month in Amelia Island. Clemson's Dabo Swinney and Miami's Mario Cristobal expressed gratitude, and their programs are among the 15 ACC schools that have publicly pledged their support to the 61 Initiative. In total, nearly 50 Division I football programs have stated their support, including UCF. Knights head coach Scott Frost said Clark's passing significantly resonated with him as a 51-year-old father of three. I can't tell you how much I like Sean. We hit it off immediately, Frost said in a Zoom call. We were able to communicate in a different way because of the experiences that we had that were very similar to one another. He was one of those guys where if you're around him for about 2 weeks you feel like you've known him your whole life. He was going to be a lifelong friend for me. He came into the office on the bye week with a smile on his face like he always had. I stopped because I was watching film in the offensive staff room and he checked with me that I was okay, like he always did and told me he was going to, his daughter's, volleyball game. It was just hard to hear that later that night I got a call from my agent, who was his agent, that he was in the hospital. Clark's death happened one day after UCF demolished North Carolina 34-9 at the Acrisure Bounce House. The Knights' offensive line did not allow a sack, and it paved the way for an 18-play, 93-yard touchdown drive to ice the win. Alex Farah, Clark's hand-picked assistant offensive line coach, oversaw the unit that day and for the rest of the season with Clark's mentor and former Purdue head coach Danny Hope on an interim basis. He bonded with Clark within the space of a two-hour car ride from Boone to Charlotte, returning him to the airport after interviewing for the O-line coaching vacancy in 2016. "It was awful, I was devastated," said Farah, who turns 33 in August and has two young children. "We kept getting good news, bad news throughout that week. I didn't really cope with it when it was happening, to be honest. I was always locked in with what we had going on, at UCF, because that's what Coach Clark would have wanted. It didn't hit me super hard until after the season. He'd have told me, 'Bud, go kick this, expletive, SS.'" Frost, who broke the news to Farah and consoled him with a hug, pushed through the rest of the season before allowing himself time to reflect and grieve. The Knights went 2-7 following Clark's death, missing out on bowl eligibility for the second straight year. "We had the memorial for Sean here, February 21st, and that was, honestly, probably a harder time for me because I let myself think about it and process it," Frost said. 9 months on, Jonell's next goal is to, fittingly, hit 61 committed college football programs for the initiative. She hopes her foundation continues to grow the way her husband would have wanted. "I think Sean was an old soul, and he was a selfless leader. I hope that people see him as always doing the right thing first, doing it the right way," Jonell said. "Bad things are going to happen. We live in a fallen world. We can't catch everything, but we can try. And it's better than not trying." Vero Beach High's Taylor Nicole Overton to run at U20 World Championships more than a month after adding another medal to her state championship collection, Taylor Nicole Overton is now making noise on the national stage. The Vero Beach High School track and field standout will represent Team USA in multiple events at the World Athletics U20 Championships later this summer. She secured her spot by finishing third in the 400-meter final at the USATF U20 Outdoor Championships on June 19 at Hayward Field on the campus of the University of Oregon in Eugene, Oregon. "This is something I've always dreamed of, watching the world juniors and seeing everyone wearing Team USA colors or colors representing their country," Overton said. The World Athletics U20 Championships are scheduled for August 5 to 9, also at Hayward Field. Overton's Team USA selection comes less than 2 weeks after she announced her commitment to run collegiately at the University of Tennessee. Originally part of the class of 2027, she graduated early from Vero Beach after completing summer coursework and will enroll in Knoxville this fall. "I'm super excited to go to Tennessee," Overton said. "I know this is the place God wants me to be, and I'm ready for it." At the U20 Championships, athletes were free to choose their event, and the two-time Class 4A state champion in the 400 stuck with her specialty. Overton shaved nearly 8/10 of a second off her preliminary time, clocking 51.66 seconds in the final. She finished behind winner Ataja Stefan Vasquez, 51.08, and just behind runner-up Clara Adams, 51.61. "I definitely wanted to be in the top two so I could run individually, but my overall goal was to make the team," Overton said. "Even though I got third, I'm still representing the team and able to help out. I'm really excited about it, and I think doing the relays will be a lot of fun, working with teammates I've run against over the years." Because she graduated early, Overton was eligible to compete in University of Tennessee colors during the U20 event. An 8-time state medalist, Overton drew interest from several major programs. In addition to Tennessee, she took official visits to Florida, Georgia, South Carolina, and Texas. "God blessed me with lots of options. It made the choice a little bit harder," she said. Overton, who was born in Texas before moving to Florida in 7th grade, ultimately chose to further her career in a state where she also has family ties. Her father, Aaron Overton Sr. now Vero Beach's track and field head coach previously played professional football as a wide receiver for the Tennessee Titans. Patrick Bernado is a sports reporter for Treasure Coast newspapers. He can be

0: 7 airports and eliminated 61 routes, 12 of which are in Florida, according to Simple Flying. The airline expects second quarter capacity to be down 6.5% due to the ongoing situation in Iran, the blocked Strait of Hormuz and increased airport capital project costs, according to INC.com. Here's a list of Allegiant routes in Florida that have been dropped and which ones are closest to the Treasure Coast. The routes ending, according to Simple Flying, are: the closest airports with dropped Allegiant flights to the Treasure Coast are Fort Lauderdale-Hollywood International Airport, which is about an hour and a half from Stewart, and Orlando-Sanford Airport, which is about an hour and 50 minutes from Vero Beach, according to Google Maps. Olivia Franklin is TC Palm's trending reporter. You can contact her at olivia.franklin@tcpalm.com, 317-627-8048, or follow her on X at @lib_5. Florida City's trash deal garbage. Stewart teacher fate opinion: this would be funny if it were not so sad. Our esteemed Port St. Lucie City Council is concerned about the cost of mailing our refunds, costing about $200,000. I, for one, would not be opposed to taking $2 from my refund to cover the cost of mailing. Neither would any of the citizens I have talked to. The mailing cost would be covered by the refund money and not the current.
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0: 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Obituaries: All Agnes Michael, 88, passed away June 14, 2026. 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Published in Treasure Coast. Andrew Andy Brady. Andrew Andy Brady was one of those rare people who seemed woven into the fabric of Fort Pierce itself. To know Andy was to know a man who never met a stranger. He had a gift for making people feel welcome, whether they were lifelong residents, first-time visitors, veterans arriving at the Navy SEAL Museum, or friends gathering on North Beach to watch the waves roll in. His smile was easy, his stories were endless, and his love for the community he called home was unmistakable. For many years, Andy served as an ambassador for the National Navy UDT SEAL Museum, where he became one of the most familiar and beloved faces associated with the institution. He was passionate about the museum's mission, proud of the men whose stories it preserved, and dedicated to sharing that history with anyone willing to listen. Through his work, he touched countless lives and forged friendships that stretched far beyond Fort Pierce. He was a surfer at heart. He loved the ocean, the rhythm of the waves, and the special community that gathered along North Beach. Some of his happiest moments were spent among friends with sand on his feet, salt in the air, and a board nearby. The North Beach crowd wasn't just a group of friends to Andy, they were family. Andy loved Fort Pierce deeply. He knew its history, celebrated its people, and believed in its future. His place among the city's cherished characters was cemented when he was featured in Legendary Locals, a fitting recognition for someone who had become a legend in his own right. He leaves behind his wife, Linda Ergel Brady, sister-in-law, Kathy Ergel Pyle, niece, Kat Restrepo, and great-niece, Mia Ivanovich, along with countless friends whose lives were enriched by his kindness, humor, loyalty, and generosity of spirit. The measure of a life is not found in titles or accomplishments alone, but in the people

who remember you when you're gone. By that measure, Andy lived an extraordinary life. His stories will continue to be told on North Beach, in the halls of the museum, and throughout the community he loved so much. Fort Pierce feels a little quieter without Andy Brady. But his legacy lives on in every friendship he made, every life he touched, and every person fortunate enough to call him a friend. Fair winds and following seas, Andy. We'll see you down the beach. In lieu of flowers, donations in Andrew's memory may be made to Best Friend Animal Sanctuary at www.bestfriends.org or the National Navy UDT Seal Museum, 3300 N Highway A1A, Fort Pierce, Florida, 34949. Services, a paddle out will be held on Saturday, June 20, 2026 at 10 a.m. at the Second Boardwalk on North Jetty, Fort Pierce. A memorial service will be held on Monday, June 22, 2026 at 10 a.m. at the Navy SEAL Museum, 3300 North A1A, Fort Pierce, Florida, 34949. Posted online on June 17, 2026, published in Treasure Coast. Edward McHugh. Edward Eddie McHugh, 94, passed away June 22, 2026. Survived by wife Deborah Watson, children Linda Gallen, Patricia Orlando, Kathy Urgley, and Edward McHugh, siblings Adelaide Quillen and Jerry McHugh. Predeceased by son Charles and brothers Robert and James McHugh. Posted online on June 25, 2026. Published in Treasure Coast. Elizabeth Brown McCullough. Elizabeth B. McCullough, 67, a prolific poet, songwriter, and musician, passed away on Saturday, May 30 in New York City. Third daughter of longtime residents of Vero Beach, Bruce and Jean McCullough, she was a student of the public school system. She was on the tennis team at Vero Beach High School and skipped her senior year to attend the University of the South, in Sewanee, Tennessee. In addition to her BA in psychology, she later received her MFA from the School of Visual Arts, in NYC. Out of college, she moved to Boston and began to photograph the world around her, while she worked at the Children's Museum. Later based in Athens, GA, she was active in the vibrant music scene and her portraits of musicians such as Michael Stipe of Ram, were published in Spin and Cream. She moved to NYC to earn her MFA from the School of Visual Arts. Always a poet, she turned the lens towards her own life experiences and began writing music. Her band, Alpha Cat, released 4 CDs, the latest, Venus Smile, released in 2024. She lived in the NYC area for her remaining years. She is survived by her 3 sisters, Olivia B. McCullough, Melissa McCullough, and Margaret Russell, and her nephews and nieces, Nathan Levin Aspenson, Zara Aspenson, Olivia Russell, and Robert Vance Russell. The family asks that you might remember her through a donation to the Bidawi Pet Adoption Center, 152 West 24th Street, New York, New York, 10011. Posted online on June 12, 2026. Published in Treasure Coast. Gertrude Brown Chitty Terry. Gertrude Brown Chitty Terry was known for her intelligence, humor, sharp memory, warmth, and gift for storytelling. Born on April 15, 1929, in Jacksonville, Florida, she died on June 4, 2026 at age 97, in Vero Beach, Florida. Gertrude was the youngest of 6 children, 3 sisters, and 2 brothers, all of whom predeceased her, including her dear mother, when she was only 1 year of age. Raised in Jacksonville, she attended West Riverside Elementary School, John Gorey Jr. High, and Robert E. Lee High, now Riverside High School. She met the love of her life, Jack Terry, a third-year medical student at Tulane University, during her first year at Sophie Newcomb College of Tulane University. On December 28, 1948, Gertrude married Jack. The early years of their marriage involved constant moves as Jack completed medical school with internships, residency, fellowship training, and a 2-year tour as a surgeon in the Air Force during the Korean War. During 7 years and 8 moves, they lived in New Orleans, Chicago, Biloxi, Houston, and other locations while welcoming 3 children into the family. In 1956, Gertrude returned to her hometown of Jacksonville,
where Jack established his surgical practice. Finally able to put down roots and be near two of her sisters, the family was completed with the birth of their fourth child. She taught Sunday school, sang in the choir and chaired numerous committees at St. John's Presbyterian Church. As a member of the Junior League, she served as placement chairman, recording secretary, and co-chaired membership and choral committees. After Jack promised it would be their final move, the Terry family moved to Vero Beach in 1966 with three teenagers, a two-year-old and a St. Bernard. They chose Vero Beach, where the tropics begin, for its small oceanside community, the need for another surgeon, year-round golf and sunshine. At 45 years of age, Gertrude went back to school with dear friend, Jane Robinson, earning a nursing degree with honors. She had visions of medical mission trips with Jack in retirement. So began a lifelong career of medical advice for family and friends. One of eight founders, along with Ann Hamner, of the Adult Literacy Service, Literacy Services of Indian River County, Gertrude segued volunteering in literacy to a passion for literature. After attending a memoir writing workshop with daughter Charlotte, the two of them started the Sandfly Scribblers in 2009, who met every week in her home. Her home, known as the Sandfly Shuffle Inn, became the center of family life for the remainder of her years. A hub of hospitality, graciousness, and family gatherings, Gertrude herself described it as loving the revolving door. After being raised the baby of a large family without a mother, she became the matriarch of the Chitty Chick clan and adored the role. Gertrude leaves behind a loving family, generations of descendants, and countless friends who benefited from her warmth, wisdom, humor, and unwavering devotion. Her life spanned nearly a century extraordinary of change, yet she remained deeply rooted in the values of family, friendship, faith, and service that defined her character. Gertrude will be greatly missed and fondly remembered by all who knew and loved her. Gertrude Brown Chitty Terry was predeceased by her parents Arthur Benjamin Chitty and Hazel Talitha Brown Chitty, husband John Jack Heaney Terry, M.D. She was survived by her children John H. Terry, Jr., Charlotte N. Terry, John, Gretchen Terry Hibbard, Scott, Cooper L. Terry M.D., Ginny, by her grandchildren Stephanie S. Mon, Scott, John Christian Willis Terry, Emily, Hannah Elizabeth Terry, K.J., Bridie Palmer Butel Cobbs, Ryan, John Collingwood Butel, Rawson, Tyrell Henry Hibbard, Mary, Cooper Whitney Hibbard, Ashley, Virginia Hawthorne Terry, Edward Cooper Terry, Scout, Annabelle Louise Terry, by her great-grandchildren Cape Mon, Kwong, Justin, Cooper Monzelaya, Jose, Cassie McKee Mon, Lily B. 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In lieu of flowers, the family requests donations be made to the Hospice House of Vero or the Literacy Services of Indian River County. Services will be announced at a later date. Arrangements are under the direction of Cox Gifford C. Wynn's Funeral Home. 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Grace Evangeline Vange Smith Cesarotti, 93, passed away June 7, 2026. 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Harold Haskew. Harold Haskew, age 87, formerly of Fort Pierce, Florida, and Milford, MI, beloved husband, father, grandfather, great-grandfather, brother, friend, engineer, sports fan, storyteller, and lifelong adventurer, passed away in Chelsea, Michigan. Full obituary, https://www.mitchellfuneral.com/obituaries/Harold-Haskew. 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
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John Edward Chapman, 68, passed away June 12, 2026. 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Maria Josefina Ibarra Trujillo, 82, passed away June 8, 2026. 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Mary L. Hirschberger, 85, passed away June 21, 2026. 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Michael Uber, 60, passed away June 16, 2026. 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Norval Velmont Williams, 91, passed away June 25, 2026. 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Richard L. Sanfratello, 83, passed away June 9, 2026. 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Posted online on June 12, 2026 published in Treasure Coast. Richard Libby Sanfratello. Richard Libby Sanfratello, 83, of Jensen Beach, Florida, passed away on June 9, 2026 at Boca Raton Regional Hospital in Florida. Born on October 12, 1942, in Batavia, New York, he was the son of the late Thomas and Lucille Sanfratello. Richard was a graduate of Batavia High School. He went on to serve in the United States Air Force, where he trained in TOOL and AMP, DI. Following his military service, Richard worked in the TOOL and AMP, DI business until moving to Florida. After relocating, he built a long and successful career in real estate, working as a licensed real estate agent for more than 35 years. Richard cherished his family above all else. Although he made his home in Florida, Batavia, New York, remained close to his heart throughout his life. He looked forward to visits back home to reconnect with family and friends and to enjoy his favorite local foods. He is survived by his children, Nancy Doherty, Mark, of Stafford, New York, Tracy Radka, Sean, of Batavia, New York, Mary Beth Sanfratello of Jensen Beach, Florida, Rick Sanfratello of Jensen Beach, Florida, and John Sanfratello, Kelly, of North Chile, New York, and blessed with 16 grandchildren, 4 great-grandchildren, as well as many nieces and nephews whom he loved. He was predeceased by his brothers, David and Anthony Sanfratello. A celebration of life will be held at a later date at the convenience of the family. In lieu of flowers, memorial contributions may be made to the Wilmot Cancer Center in support of AML leukemia research and treatment. Posted online on June 14, 2026 published in Treasure Coast. Robert Austin Burson. Robert Austin Burson of Port St. Lucie, Florida, passed away peacefully on June 6, 2026, at Hospice of the Treasure Coast. Bob, as he was known by most, except the littles in his family who called him Bobby or OPA Bob, was a kind and gentle soul, a loving husband, a sentimental brother, uncle, and cousin, and a good friend to many, a true Southern gentleman. Bob was born in 1951 in Fort Myers, Florida, to Paul and Noma Burson. He was the youngest in a family six, and older sisters, Davine, Paula, and Cheryl frequently, and affectionately, of course, referred to him as the Little Prince. Bob was a true Florida boy, thriving in the Boy Scout campground surrounding Lee County,
with his father as the scoutmaster of F.T. Meyer's Troop 18. Together they both remained active in scouting throughout their lifetimes. Bob often credited scouting with teaching him many of the life principles: loyalty, helpfulness, respect for others, and trustworthiness, he used in his everyday life. Always an avid Gator fan, Bob earned his BSBA with honors from the University of Florida in 1973, and his Juris Doctorate from UF's Holland Law Center in 1976. Bob was sworn into the Florida Bar in 1976 and just received the Florida Bar's 50 Years of Practice Award in June of 2026. Bob moved to Stewart in December of 1976 and was a partner in the Palm Beach County firm of Cromwell & Remsen, operating its Stewart office until 1982, when he opened his private practice in real estate law, estate planning and probate, and corporate and banking law, where he practiced until his passing. Bob was a board-certified real estate attorney with an AV rating for 32 years and was a member of the American Bar Association, the Martin County Bar Association, a charter member of the Real Property Council of Martin County, chairman and member of the Florida Bar Grievance Committee in the early 2000s, and a trustee of Attorney's Title Insurance Fund. While the law was his profession, Bob's true enthusiasm was saved for his community involvement, especially with the Kiwanis Club of Stewart, which he joined in 1979, serving as a board member, secretary, and as its president in 1985-86, lieutenant governor, state chairman for Kiwanis International Special Olympics, and founding sponsor of Action Club of Martin County for special needs adults. His favorite projects were Kiwanis Youth Park, Special Olympics, Saturdays with Santa, and most of all, pancakes and reading in the park. And he could always be found with his camera at any Kiwanis function, meeting, or event. In addition, Bob was a charter member and director, president, secretary, and board member for over 20 years of the Lyric Theater in Stewart. He was the clerk of session for the First Presbyterian Church of Port St. Lucie and charter director and president of Keep Martin Beautiful in the late 1990s. In his spare time, Bob was an active amateur photographer, and he assembled a large collection of old photography and video equipment over the last 50 years, which will be donated to a museum for future generations to enjoy. Of course, as an avid, or rabid, Gator fan, whether it was football, basketball, gymnastics, or swimming, Bob wore his UF Gator orange and blue proudly, and he was proudest of his big Gator blue truck, which he drove daily since 2006. Bob is survived by his high school sweetheart and wife of 52 years, Jo, two sisters, Paula, Greg, Robertson, and Cheryl, Michael, Field, his sister-in-law, Monique McCall, without whom the last few months would have been impossible in the operation of his office, his brother-in-law, Matt McCall, who was a constant source of support these past 6 months, his sisters-in-law, Yvonne Rohaley and Pamela, Doug, wedding, many nieces, nephews, and cousins, a special mention to all the littles as he called them, who sent him handmade cards and drawings to keep him going this past year, Gemma Rose Nolan, Maverick Nolan, and Spencer Shelton, Emmett Shelton, Jasper Shelton, and Dexter Shelton, and to Morgan, McCall, Nolan, Matthew McCall, and Tanya, wedding, Shelton, the three now fully grown nieces and nephew who were so much a part of his everyday life, as they grew up in his day-to-day world and listened to his educational opportunities because they were his special children. The family would also like to extend a very special thank you to Dr. Cheryl Jordan of Stewart for her unwavering and loving care, and hours of dedication to Bob during his valiant battle with cancer. Bob loved his family, he loved his profession, he loved scouting, Kiwanis, photography, and his community. A memorial service will be held at Promenade on the River located at 2240 SE Veterans Memorial Parkway in Port St. Lucie, Florida, on Friday, July 17, 2026, at 10 a.m. In lieu of flowers, memorial donations may be made to the Kiwanis Club of Stewart Foundation, in memory of Bob Burson, P.O. Box 532, Stewart, Florida 34995,
to support a local community project in Bob's name, or to Hospice of the Treasure Coast. Posted online on June 12, 2026, published in Treasure Coast. William B. Boulos, 3 Bill Boulos, 77, passed away on June 10, 2026 at the Halifax Hospital in Daytona Beach, Florida. A celebration of life will be held on July 18, 2026 at 11 a.m. at Hazley Funeral Home, 3015 Okeechobee Road, Fort Pierce, Florida. His ashes will be interred at the White City Cemetery immediately following the service. An online guest book may be signed at www.hazleyfuneralhome.com. Posted online on June 24, 2026, published in Treasure Coast. St. Lucie Online. Florida City ranks number 1 in United States for most moving activity. Port St. Lucie was ranked the hottest zip code in the United States in May. Moving Place, a moving service website, releases a monthly report for hottest zip codes in America that highlights zip codes that see the most moving activity that month. The June report looked at data from May. Port St. Lucie was also ranked the hottest zip code in December 2025. The agency assessed hotness based on these criteria. Olivia Franklin is TC Palm's trending reporter. You can contact her at olivia.franklin@tcpalm.com, 317-627-8048, or follow her on X at @liv_5. Massive Florida waterfront hotel project reinvented in Fort Pierce. Fort Pierce? A massive hotel, residential, restaurant and shopping complex proposed for South Hutchinson Island, overlooking the Fort Pierce Inlet, has been reincarnated and begun working its way through the city's planning process. Why Florida renters here were excluded from a $24 million payout. Thousands of Port St. Lucie renters are missing out on their piece of a $24 million pie. Indian River Online. Florida Pet Sanctuary rebuilds, expands after fire. Felsmere? 3 months after a fire killed 11 cats and a tortoise, destroying the pet sanctuary for the love of paws, the organization's founder said he will rebuild and expand. Ted Pankiewicz Jr., co-founder of the organization, has been building a steel and concrete cottage with several emergency exits to help prevent disasters and safely house up to 30 cats. The reconstruction came after a March 9 fire burned For the Love of Paws Sanctuary, a non-profit organization for senior citizens, veterans, and people with disabilities who can no longer care for their pets. The fire started at around 5:40 a.m., in the 14,000 block of 109 TH Street, when a loud rumble awoke Pankiewicz to find the sanctuary's two wooden cottages on fire. Noting that the burn marks are almost gone from his arms that he used to smother fire from socks, one of the surviving kittens, Pankiewicz recalled how saving the cats was a family effort. "My son, I don't know how he didn't get burned," Pankiewicz said. "I believe his mom was an angel and she was wrapping herself around him, because he was literally laying on the ground next to this burning building, with flames roaring above him, using all his strength to lift that kennel off the ground as high as he could to reach under and pull the cats out." Pankiewicz buried the cat's remains a few feet from where the old sanctuary burned down, at his own pet cemetery, where he buries family animals and those who were part of the legacy program at the sanctuary. "It was more like a butterfly garden than a cemetery, you know," Pankiewicz said. "We made sure that we made it look very peaceful, even in their death." Of the four cats that survived, Bob, a tuxedo cat, now cuddles with the dogs, while the tabby, Millie, is the first one to jump on the bed when the family goes to sleep, according to Pankiewicz. They, along with Odie and Socks, now live in Pankiewicz's home along with dogs, parrots and a bearded dragon. "They're living with us in a house for the rest of their lives," Pankiewicz said. "They have become so much more clingier and affectionate ever since all this happened. I think they really understand what happened and what we did, and we kind of have a bond over it." The cause of the fire is unable to be determined, according to an Indian River County Fire Rescue report. After talking with a fire marshal and looking at stills of the cottage's security cameras, the most likely cause was a window air conditioner unit, according to Pankiewicz. "I've got a lot of PTSD from it, to be honest with you," Pankiewicz said. "When our AC turns on at night,
It startles me awake from thinking that I'm hearing the fire again. Rocket launches, of course. When I hear rocket launches now, if I'm not ready for it, you know it freaks me out. With almost $100,000 raised 4 days after the fire, Pankio has started to rebuild the sanctuary with a concrete base on which he will build a steel cottage. He also has plans to construct a mausoleum bridge and a 6,000 square foot building to expand the pantry and sanctuary operations. That's why I'm excited to build back, Pankio has said. Because I want to show the community what they're allowing us to keep doing. The original two wooden 26 by 14 sheds housing 18 cats at its maximum capacity will be replaced by a single 44 by 14 concrete and steel cottage. Pankio has said he expects the project, built in the same place as the burnt sanctuary, to be finished by August. He said he'll use many split air conditioners and maintain the cat patio, catio, idea for the revamped sanctuary. The reason why the cats that were in Cat Cottage 2 were not able to escape was because the wall that the fire started on for them was where the cat door was, Pankio has said. The new cottage will have one door on all four walls, each with cat doors. Pankio has said, he would like volunteers to paint the inside and outside of the new structure with themes of animator and artist Tim Burton and Alice in Wonderland, in memory of his deceased wife. The money raised after the fire will cover most rebuilding expenses, according to Pankios, who said he will set up a second GoFundMe for the expansion projects. The first expansion will be a 6,000 square foot building near the sanctuary to reduce pantry costs and increase the number of animals he can house to 30. We would need about 2,000 square feet for the pantry, Pankios said. And then the rest would be for more housing of animals. Pankio has said he plans to build a rainbow bridge, an animal memorial bridge, where families can go to remember their pets. We plan on building a bridge across the pond and turning it into an actual mausoleum bridge, where it's an actual rainbow bridge, where people can then turn their pets' ashes into the bridge, Pankio has said. A possible underwater movie screen would be the last addition to the rainbow bridge. What I would love to do is set something up to where we can have that screen under the water, Pankio has said. When people come to visit their pet's remains or reflect, they can punch in their own personal code and their pet will come up on the screen in the water. During the renovations, he said the sanctuary won't be taking in more pets. For the love of paws has been growing since its inception in 2013. The animal shelter that started as a commemoration of Pankio's late wife, Jessica Pankios, first expanded in 2014 with a Meals on Wheels program. The animal food pantry program grew to provide between 10,000 and 15,000 pounds of pet food monthly to 16 different food banks across Indian River County. Lynn Stewart, pantry manager, said the fire did not halt the volunteer-based food distribution program. However, it attracted more attention to the organization. A lot of people didn't even know there was a sanctuary, Stewart said. A lot of people have donated more towards us, given us different things. Pankio has said the organization has been looking back at past accomplishments to keep going after the fire. We also provide the little robotic cats to the nursing homes, because people miss their cats, Stewart said. You just turn it on, and they just hug it and they remember someone there.

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1: Hello, this is Jean at the Talking Information Center reading the New York Times for Thursday, June 25, 2026. Trump's refusal to sign housing bill complicates fate of bipartisan effort. By Michael Gold, Tony Rahm, Tyler Pager, and Rhonda Kaysen. The first major bill to address the nation's housing crisis in more than three decades seemed headed for President Trump's signature on Wednesday. But the bipartisan effort descended into chaos after Mr. Trump abruptly canceled a ceremony to sign the measure into law over a series of political grievances with Congress. Democrats and Republicans began the day on a jubilant note as they prepared to commemorate a new set of policies meant to lower housing costs, a long-sought priority that both parties hoped to trumpet to voters anxious about the economy ahead of the midterm elections. But Mr. Trump swiftly and unexpectedly upended those plans. Hours after his own aides praised the bill and promised the president would sign it, Mr. Trump instead canceled a scheduled event at the Capitol. Eschewing an opportunity for rare bipartisan accord, the president opted to turn the bill into political leverage, aiming to force Congress and members of his own party to bow to unrelated demands over voting restrictions and the war with Iran. Mr. Trump insisted on social media that he would only sign the housing measure into law if Congress first approved the Save America Act, a divisive measure that would impose new requirements for voter identification and limits on mail-in ballots. Republicans have been unable to advance that bill over fierce Democratic opposition. Mr. Trump then continued to pile on the grievances during a previously scheduled lunch with Senate Republicans at the Capitol. The president lashed out at his own party after the Senate adopted a resolution instructing him to end the war with Iran, a vote that saw four GOP senators join Democrats in rebuke of the White House. An irate Mr. Trump said the move could impede the ongoing negotiations between Washington and Tehran. The day ended with Republican leaders seeking to mollify Mr. Trump by holding a late-night vote to prevent another War Powers resolution from coming to the floor, characterizing it as a do-over in the face of fierce anger from the president. Mr. Trump went on social media to celebrate the gesture, which has no legal bearing on the resolution the Senate adopted a day earlier, without indicating whether or not it was enough to get him to sign the housing bill or work to dislodge other stalled priorities that have piled up on Capitol Hill. As Mr. Trump issued his demands, the fate of the housing measure slipped only further into doubt. The White House declined to say if the president might sign the bill another time, or if he might take the more extreme step of vetoing a law that his party views as a way to convince voters that Republicans are doing something to address the cost of living. Technically, the president has 10 days while Congress is in session to either sign or veto a bill that is presented to him. Otherwise, it becomes law, even without his signature. But that clock only begins once he is formally sent the measure from the Hill, a requirement that has no clearly defined time limit in law. By late Wednesday, Speaker Mike Johnson, Republican of Louisiana, had not yet formally presented the housing bill to Mr. Trump for his signature, according to two people familiar with the legislative process. Asked later about his exact thinking, the president seemed unmoved by his party's hope to promote the legislation in time for the midterms. "I said I'm not signing the housing bill," he told reporters in the Oval Office, pointing again to his demand that Congress adopt restrictions on voting. The president's stance marked a painful setback for Democrats and Republicans who had spent more than a year in painstaking talks trying to make progress on one of the most pressing financial issues facing families. And the developments seemed likely to deliver a political blow to both Mr. Trump and his Republican majority in Congress at a moment when many in the party are desperate to showcase a legislative success in a year with very few of them. "House Republicans are going to be the party that governs and delivers," said Representative Tom Emmer of Minnesota, the number three House Republican, on Wednesday morning, just as Mr. Trump said he had canceled the ceremony to sign the housing bill into law. Many Democrats fiercely attacked Mr. Trump for the abrupt shift. Senator Chuck Schumer, Democrat of New York and the minority leader, accused Mr. Trump at one point on Wednesday of running away from one of the very few accomplishments that could actually help the American people. Later, in an interview, Mr. Schumer said that Democrats were still hoping to see the housing bill enacted, acknowledging that the legislation was an increasingly rare bipartisan feat. "Mr. Trump almost never will work with us on lowering costs," he said. In many ways, the outrage and puzzlement that greeted Mr. Trump's ultimatum on Wednesday underscored the tough political reality facing lawmakers with 4 months until the midterm elections. Affordability is a top-of-mind issue for many voters who increasingly blame Mr. Trump for the nation's poor economic trajectory. Prices rose last month at their fastest pace in about 3 years, and for many Americans, housing represents their greatest and most burdensome expense. Rates on a 30-year mortgage have hovered around 6.5%, which has deterred some families from buying new homes and priced many out of the market altogether. And although monthly rents have moderated, they are still more than 37% higher than they were before the coronavirus pandemic. Spanning roughly 380 pages, the so-called 21st Century Road to Housing Act sought to address some of these challenges by taking a longer-term view. In general, the bill takes aim at the nation's housing shortage, estimated at 4 million to 6 million homes. The measure would ease a bevy of federal regulations to boost housing development while incentivizing more construction at the local level. The approach won broad support among economists and policymakers. It even included some of Mr. Trump's own priorities, such as a new prohibition on large investors that snap up single-family homes, which the president tried to tackle in a limited executive order earlier this year. Shortly after the proposal passed the House, Caroline Leavitt, the White House press secretary, described it as one of the most significant pieces of a housing affordability legislation in American history, adding that the historic bill signing is another promise made, promise kept. But Mr. Trump sharply reversed course on Wednesday morning. In a series of social media posts, he said the housing bill was of minor importance to other priorities, as he used a derogatory term to describe Senator Elizabeth Warren of Massachusetts, one of the Democrats who joined with Republicans in the House and Senate to craft the bill. Some Republicans later seemed uncomfortable with Mr. Trump's move. Senator Susan Collins of Maine, who is among the most vulnerable Republicans running for re-election this year, later called Mr. Trump's announcement a complete surprise. Mr. Trump's reversal on Wednesday was not the first time he stirred doubt around congressional housing legislation. Even though he said he supported the measure, he also had been dismissive of it, telling the Washington Examiner at one point in April that he was looking at other things very strongly. Then and now, Mr. Trump argued that he believed the most important force to lower housing costs would be a reduction in interest rates, which could ultimately help to push down mortgage bills. It's all about the interest rate, Mr. Trump said in the Oval Office on Wednesday, reviving his past attacks on the Federal Reserve. The central bank does not directly set mortgage rates, but its actions can influence what Americans pay. Still, Mr. Trump added that Republicans are doing great on bringing down costs. Many of the groups that had spent months lobbying to advance the bill were apoplectic when they saw Mr. Trump's social media post flash across their phones. Some were even en route to the Capitol, having been invited to the ceremony that the president suddenly canceled. Sharon Wilson Jano, the president of the National Multifamily Housing Council, was on the Washington subway to the event when she received an email at 10:34 a.m. from the office of Mr. Johnson saying the event had been canceled because of scheduling changes. I guess I shouldn't have been surprised by this, but I woke up this morning and I thought, wow, you know, this is really happening, she said. So yes, this was a big turn of events. Seamus Rohler, the chief executive of the National Housing Law Project, was just getting up at his home in San Francisco when he saw the president's announcement. The day before, once the bill cleared the House, he had warned his deputy to hold off on any premature celebrations. I said, don't count your chickens before they hatch. Anything could happen, Mr. Rohler said. I didn't know if it was her bad luck or my bad luck. I don't know what it was. Western Europe, sweltering under record heat, braces for more. By Nazanin Gaffar, Lindsay Chutel, and Amelia Nirenberg. The second severe and unusually early heat wave in just 2 months held Europe in its oppressive grip on Wednesday, straining power grids and testing the resources of countries unaccustomed to extreme heat. Urgent heat warnings were in effect in more than a dozen countries, including France, which on Tuesday experienced its highest average temperature on record, not just for June, but for any time of year. Power grid failures there have left more than 60,000 homes without electricity. On Wednesday, Britain's Weather Service said in a provisional assessment that temperatures in a county outside London had reached 36 degrees Celsius, or 96.8 degrees Fahrenheit, which would be the highest temperature ever recorded in the country in June. As global temperatures rise, Europe has been warming faster than any other continent, and officials have scrambled to react to heat waves that are increasingly intense and happen earlier in the year. Making matters worse, in much of Europe, most buildings are not equipped with air conditioning, and schools are no exception. We've got a typical London flat that just gets boiling inside, said Julie Green, 39, who was playing in a North London park on Monday with her infant son, Roman. It was stifling hot, but less so in the shade. The problem, Ms. Green said, is much bigger than just one building. It's London itself. The buildings, they're just not built for hot climates, she said. As of Wednesday, Andorra, Austria, Belgium, Bosnia and Herzegovina, Britain, Croatia, France, Germany, Hungary, Italy, Luxembourg, Poland, Serbia, Slovakia, Slovenia, Spain, and Switzerland were all under high-level heat warnings. In France, temperatures were expected to keep reaching exceptionally high levels on Wednesday and Thursday, with highs climbing above 40 Celsius or 104 Fahrenheit, said the French weather agency Météo France. On Tuesday, the average temperature across France's 30 weather stations reached a record 29.8 degrees Celsius, or about 86 degrees Fahrenheit, the agency said. Some 68,000 French homes were without electricity on Wednesday after power grids failed, the national network RTE said on social media. During heat waves, every degree hotter leads to 1 megawatt more of electricity consumption because of air conditioning needs, the company said. Officials in France said on Tuesday that at least 40 people had drowned, many of them teenagers who were swimming in unsupervised areas. Millions of students have been sweltering in classrooms in Britain and France where few schools have air conditioning. While tying a single heat wave to climate change requires extensive analysis, scientists have no doubt that heat waves around the world are becoming hotter, more frequent, and longer lasting. In 2025, almost all of Europe was hotter than normal. Researchers estimate that in recent years, the continent has seen tens of thousands of heat-related deaths annually. Many homes, schools, and businesses across Europe were built for an older, cooler climate. In Britain, many were even built to retain heat, making cooling off amid heat waves especially difficult. Air conditioning is not a quick fix. In France, installing such systems has become a political flashpoint, while in Britain, high energy prices deter many. There's all sorts of infrastructure which is not built for heat here, Jacob Baum, a 26-year-old American living temporarily in London, said on Wednesday. The heat is more intense in New York, he said, but London is not equipped to deal with it. Even in hotter Mediterranean cities, where old-fashioned courtyards, heavy shutters, and white stone facades can keep homes cool, many newer buildings have been constructed using techniques that trap heat. Forecasters said temperatures were expected to gradually return to more seasonal levels across Western Europe starting on Friday. But countries in Eastern Europe were bracing for a scorching weekend, with temperatures expected to climb into the high 30s Celsius by Sunday. In Britain, National Rail warned passengers on Wednesday to travel only if necessary.

of up to 37 Celsius, 97 Fahrenheit, were expected in Florence and Milan. Germany. The country's weather service, the Deutscher Wetterdienst, said the worst of the heat would arrive late in the week. It said temperatures could peak on Saturday at 41 Celsius, close to 106 Fahrenheit, which would surpass Germany's highest June temperature on record, 39.6 Celsius, set in 2019. Staying cool and hydrating are the two most important things to do to avoid feeling sick and discomfort in extreme heat. Here are some other ways to keep cool. Block out the windows in your home, especially those that get afternoon sun, with a blanket or a darker sheet during the day to keep the heat out. At night, keep windows open and run fans to circulate the air. Spritz your skin with a mist of cool or room temperature water, or wipe your forehead with a cool cloth. Cold showers can also help you cool down. If you need to be outdoors, put ice cubes in your water bottle and drink cool liquids. If you plan to exercise, douse your head in cold water. Swimming is also a great way to exercise and keep cool. When exploring or sightseeing, seek out cooler attractions such as museums, cathedrals, or even subterranean exhibitions. Some cities have created public spaces to cool down. Barcelona has climate shelters and Paris has drinking fountains, for example. London has a cool spaces map to find spots. Watch out for signs of heat stroke. The Centers for Disease Control and Prevention lists some of them as dizziness, a rapid pulse, nausea, headache, and fainting, but symptoms can vary. Iran's loyalists promote a wider nationalism, unveiled women included, by Erica Solomon and Sanam Mahuzai. Dressed in a pink top and acid-washed jeans, the young woman in the video hardly looked the part of a pious loyalist to Iran's clerical rulers, standing alongside a crowd of women draped in black from head to toe. That was exactly the point. Letting her curls spill onto her shoulders, the woman offered an on-camera testimony. "I was not a supporter of the Islamic Republic nor the Supreme Leader," she told a pro-government filmmaker, Hossein Shamagdari, who posted their exchange online. After the United States and Israel attacked in February, she said, she began to admire Iran's hardline forces as they battled two of the world's most powerful militaries. "If the Revolutionary Guards and Basijis were not fighting, we would not still be here," she said, holding back tears and praising the very forces that had once cracked down on unveiled women and protesters. "I am remembering the start of the war and rethinking my views about the Islamic Republic." The woman is never identified in the video, and it is unclear who she is, let alone whether she has indeed changed her mind on Iran's autocratic government. What is unmistakable about the video, though, is a new kind of nationalism that Iran's government and its supporters are formulating, one that embraces those who once rebelled against it. By not only surviving the war, but emerging with a strong hand in ongoing peace talks, Iran's government feels emboldened. Still, a national reckoning lies ahead as the country sinks deeper into economic crisis and its population remains deeply divided after anti-government protests that swept the country shortly before the war. To head off those challenges, Iran's government is tapping into popular outrage about the attack on the country by outside powers. The state and its supporters are projecting a sense of unity they believe can reach constituencies far beyond a hardcore base. Their message is that loyalists and dissenters can find common ground in a fight against foreign aggression. And they aim to present a friendlier, more inclusive face of the regime, even as that regime continues to crack down on critics, seizing their properties and executing people at the highest rate in decades, according to human rights activists. For weeks, supporters of the government have been posting videos online that claim to show former protesters arguing that after the war there is
No alternative.

0: alternative to the Islamic Republic. Others show hipsters with piercings, once disparaged by Iran's theocratic government, expressing their admiration for the new supreme leader, Ayatollah Mojtaba Khamenei. It is impossible to know how genuine those sentiments are, but there is little sign in the videos that their appearances are coerced, and many liberal Iranians have voiced staunch opposition to the U.S.-Israeli war on Iran. Perhaps most surprising among this genre of videos are those made by Mr. Shamagdari that feature unveiled women, often portrayed as the epitome of defiance against the regime. The hijab is still a legal requirement for women in Iran, and women can be arrested or whipped for shirking it. Last week, an Iranian singer, Parastu Ahmadi, was sentenced to 74 lashes for performing unveiled at a concert in 2024, according to a human rights group. Many now openly flout the rule, however, and unveiled women have become a common sight on the streets of Tehran and rural towns, but never in state-backed media until now. For decades, mandatory hijab has been one of the deepest fault lines between supporters of the Islamic Republic and its opponents, said Omid Mamarian, an Iran analyst at Dawn, a Washington-based think tank focused on the Middle East. In the past, Iranians' stance on compulsory hijab often reflected their views on social freedoms, he said, but now loyalists are willing to look past such differences among those standing with them against the war. After the war, the country's main political and social fault line changed, said Mr. Mamarian. This messaging stands in stark contrast to imagery of women that was prevalent during the 8-year Iran-Iraq War in the 1980s, Mr. Mamarian said, when veiled women were meant to idealize piety and revolutionary sacrifice. During the most recent war, state television has shown women's military parades featuring pink guns and pink jeeps. Even more ubiquitous have been the images of unveiled women at pro-government rallies. Some loyalists have highlighted their presence as a sign of national reconciliation after the bloody crackdown on January's protests that left thousands dead. "We have been unfair to these people," Amir Taha Hussein Khan, a pro-government commentator, wrote in a social media post alongside images of unveiled women at pro-government rallies. "Today, these same people, with all their being, selflessly stand against the enemy." Some Iranians interviewed by The Times were skeptical that everyone going to the rallies was there out of genuine conviction, arguing that free meals and money were sometimes offered in exchange for attendance. Those claims could not be independently verified. Either way, critics say the images smack of government hypocrisy. "They want to use the lack of hijab to their advantage," said Maryam, a Tehran resident who asked not to be identified by her full name for fear of retribution. "All of a sudden, in the face of war, the regime says we are all Iranians." Some critics have posted images online showing unveiled women at recent rallies alongside photographs of a partly veiled Mahsa Amini, the young woman who died in police custody in 2022 over charges of improper dress. Her death kindled the Women Life Freedom movement when women ripped off their veils and took to the streets in mass protest. The government has occasionally promoted images of unveiled women in the past, usually at state rallies after periods of dissent, said Shima Tadras, who studies Iranian women's rights movements at the Gerda Henkel Foundation, a research institute in Germany. "That happened after the January protests," she added, "and became widespread during the war because it projected an image of broad-based support for the government." At the same time, Ms. Tadras said, the government wants to demoralize the January protesters, who plunged Iran's leadership into one of its most precarious moments since the revolution that brought them to power in 1979. "The Islamic Republic," she said, "wants to signal to protesters, you are the ones who are alone. More and more people are joining us." The attempts at promoting national unity come as Iranian society feels more fragmented than ever. Before the war, Iranians were largely split into two camps, pro- and anti-government, said Nagma Sarabi, a Middle East historian at Brandeis University. The opposition has since splintered into those who support the United States-led war in the hopes of toppling the government, and those who are against it, fearing the destruction it causes. Government loyalists are split, too, between those who want to continue the war and those who want to negotiate a deal to end it. What's happening on the ground is this fracturing of society on a very deep level, she said. The question for them is, how do you bring society back together again? Roya Koshneves, an academic and cultural analyst based in Tehran, said that although those rifts could not be healed with nationalistic fervor, there was collective pride in surviving the war. People do not necessarily feel more united, she said. Despite the wrong actions the Islamic Republic has taken toward its people for ages, like many Iranians, I am proud of how strong they have appeared. Some activists worry the state will no longer be as lenient once the threat of war subsides, Ms. Tadras, the researcher, said. Last month, Iran's judiciary summoned the editor of the state news agency, IRNA, over a photo essay that featured images of a woman unveiled in her home. Yet it was Iran's president, Masoud Pezeshkian, who came out to defend him. The same women they say one day should be arrested, you have shown holding up photos of the supreme leader, Mr. Pezeshkian said during an interview with Iran's state broadcaster. We need to accept differences and not think of these differences as hostile. Mamdani emerges as kingmaker, pushing his slate to a primary sweep. By Nicholas Fandos. Mayor Zohran Mamdani and his allies swept a series of congressional primaries in New York City on Tuesday in a remarkable show of strength for the insurgent left that sent shockwaves through the Democratic Party. Mr. Mamdani's candidates toppled a pair of incumbents backed by the city's political establishment, including major labor unions and the House Democratic leader. Another candidate, backed by the mayor, won an open House seat, and a handful of Democratic Socialist challengers he supported were winning down the ballot. For months, Mr. Mamdani threw himself and his energized political organization into the three marquee congressional contests, campaigning late into the night in the race's final days and calling the election a referendum on the direction of the party. All the winning candidates share Mr. Mamdani's progressive economic platform, and they each ran campaigns that focused intently on ending American support for Israel, a sign of how far public opinion has shifted on the issue, even in New York. Late Tuesday night, the mayor stood beaming at a victory party in Brooklyn, where supporters chanted Free, Free Palestine and DSA. After embracing many of the same advisors who led his own successful campaign last year, he declared, A new chapter in our party's history. A year ago, it was not the end of a political movement, he said. It was the beginning. Mr. Mamdani's deep involvement amounted to an audacious gamble for a brand new mayor trying to lead an already fractious city. He alienated key allies along the way, but the payoffs were far-reaching. At home, the outcome will now cement him as the unquestioned political kingmaker of the nation's cultural and financial capital and the Democratic Socialists of America as a formidable force. The results also shook the foundations of the Democratic Party far beyond the five boroughs. When they are certified, Mr. Mamdani, 34, and his movement will be on track to double the number of socialists in Congress from 2 to 4. The outcome will also force a Democratic Party, already searching for its identity, to reckon with its ascendant, unapologetic left. It's seismic, said John Paul Lupo, a Democratic consultant who was a top advisor to the city's last progressive mayor, Bill de Blasio. The races do not necessarily suggest Mr. Mamdani has expanded his appeal. Each of the contests in which he endorsed took place in areas where the mayor won comfortably in last year's election and remains deeply popular. But Tuesday's results showed two things about his young mayoralty. Mr. Mamdani has a high tolerance for political risk-taking, well beyond that of any of his modern predecessors. And, at least for now, he has the ability to transfer his high wattage political brand onto other candidates in a way that only a few politicians in any office have been able to do. Brad Lander, 56, a close ally whom Mr. Mamdani urged to run for Congress, ran up a staggering 30-point margin in the affluent 10th District in Brooklyn and Lower Manhattan. He defeated Representative Daniel Goldman, a wealthy Levi Strauss heir who had opposed the mayor in last year's elections and had close ties to the American Israel Public Affairs Committee, the pro-Israel lobby. Claire Valdez, a little-known state assemblywoman also recruited by Mr. Mamdani to run, ran up larger-than-expected margins for the open seat in the 7th District in a gentrifying swath of Brooklyn and Queens, so far left it has been nicknamed the Commie Corridor. She defeated Antonio Reynoso, the Brooklyn Borough President, who had far deeper roots in the district and the support of the popular Congresswoman, Representative Nidia Velasquez, who is retiring, the left-leaning Working Families Party, and nearly every major labor union in the country. And Mr. Mamdani's allies even won in the predominantly black and Dominican 13th District in Upper Manhattan and the Bronx. In perhaps the night's most surprising victory, Dara Yelisa Avila Chevalier, 32, another Democratic socialist who entered the race as a political unknown, narrowly knocked off Representative Adriano Espaillat, the influential chairman of the Congressional Hispanic Caucus. "This is a wake-up call," said Letitia James, the state's progressive attorney general, who supported Mr. Mamdani's mayoral campaign but ended up opposed to him on Tuesday. "Obviously, there's some hurt feelings tonight, particularly in communities of color," she said, adding, "What we have to do is sit down and work with the left-leaning part of the party and see if we can come to some sort of understanding going forward." While previous mayors have taken a wide berth around intra-party primaries, Mr. Mamdani dove in. Before he even clinched his own mayoral win, he began recruiting candidates to run for seats he felt were ripe for leftist wins. He headlined fundraisers, appeared in ads, and dispatched his top political advisors to run two of the campaigns. In the race's final days, Mr. Mamdani exhausted himself shuttling between events with Ms. Valdez and Ms. Avila Chevalier, who were in the closest races. Wherever the mayor went, large crowds seemed to materialize. Mr. Mamdani's aggressive interventions were not without collateral damage. His positions on some of the races put him at odds with the Working Families Party, prominent black and Latino Democrats, major labor unions, and members of the city council, all of whom had supported his campaign for mayor and are now involved with his governing agenda. He infuriated Ms. Velasquez, as Mr. Mamdani's first supporter, Mr. Mamdani's first supporter in Congress, who believed the mayor should have deferred to her wishes about a successor. She came to accuse the DSA in particular of trying to erase the contributions she and other progressives had made to pushing the city leftward for decades. Others, including Representative Hakeem Jeffries, the House Democratic leader, were even more upset when Mr. Mamdani decided in May to endorse Ms. Avila Chevalier, a Democratic socialist activist and Ph.D. student, and break with Mr. Espaillat. Mr. Espaillat did not back Mr. Mamdani in last year's primary, but afterward he quickly endorsed him and brought along Latino support. Mr. Mamdani had privately assured Mr. Espaillat at the time that he would reciprocate if he ever needed it. The mayor never explained his change of heart in detail, but his advisors said he watched Ms. Avila Chevalier's momentum and believed he could make a difference in the race. Supporters of Mr. Espaillat were furious and said they could no longer trust Mr. Mamdani's word. The outcome on Tuesday could pose particular problems for Mr. Jeffries, the New Yorker in line to become Speaker if Democrats reclaim control of the House this year. Ms. Valdez and Ms. Avila Chevalier have not committed to supporting Mr. Jeffries' leadership bid and could become persistent thorns in his side. Democrats aligned with Mr. Jeffries, who fought hard to defeat Ms. Avila Chevalier, have privately raised concerns about her victory in particular. They fear that Republicans will weaponize a trove of her inflammatory old social media posts, including her saying that all deportations are wrong and using crude language about Kamala Harris, against more moderate Democrats running in swing districts that will decide the fate of the House this fall. Mr. Jeffries repeatedly sidestepped the issue during an interview on NY1 Tuesday night as the results came in. Others were less reluctant to register concerns. Republicans will very quickly seek to elevate, as they always do, the most radical voices in the Democratic Party, said Howard Wolfson, a former head of the House Democrats' campaign arm and a top advisor to Michael R. Bloomberg. And after tonight, they will have more radical Democrats to choose from. Mr. Mamdani and his allies saw it very differently. Gustavo Gordillo, a DSA co-chair in New York, said that his organization was already casting its attention to next year's budget fight in Albany and beyond. "We're going to start thinking about 2028 and what comes next," he said. Trump blames vandals for reflecting pool problems. Internal records tell another story. By Maxine Giosolo and David A. Farentold. President Trump says the peeling blue coating and algae blooms that mar his $16.4 million renovation of the Lincoln Memorial reflecting pool are the fault of vandals working with knives in the dark of night. But government documents obtained by the New York Times show that while National Park Service workers found two cuts in sections of foam between the pool's expansion joints, those were not directly related to the American flag blue coating that is now peeling or to the algae that has turned the pool a bright shade of green. Even as the documents show workers were attempting to address deteriorating conditions, Trump administration officials were insisting publicly that the pool was pristine. The pool had been drained, resealed, and then refilled by June 5. 4 days later, Park Service workers discovered holes, cracks, and peeling caulking in parts of the pool, along with cuts in sections of the foam, according to the documents. The cause of the cuts was unclear. While a June 9 report by the U.S. Park Police described the cuts as razor blade slashes made along a 20-foot-long stretch of the foam, the administration has yet to present evidence supporting that assertion. The documents reviewed by the Times described them as two 171-foot blade cuts, but did not address how they were made. By June 16, workers had noticed that chunks of blue sealant that covered the pool's bottom were peeling and floating to the surface, the documents show. That sealant was separate from the foam in the pool's expansion joints, which allow its concrete slabs to expand and contract. The workers had also discovered that some devices installed to kill algae were not working as intended, according to the documents, and enormous algae blooms had turned portions of the pool bright green instead of dark blue. But on June 15, Mr. Trump was still declaring the renovation a success, telling reporters that, "I'm very good at building things and constructing things." The reflecting pool is a centerpiece of Mr. Trump's attempts to remake the Capitol in honor of the nation's 250th birthday. The pool has been plagued by leaks and algae for decades. Mr. Trump boasted that he had repaired it quickly and affordably, but both problems have returned in force. Work to fix the problems may not be finished until after July 4, a setback for the president, who wanted the renovation to be completed before then. On Saturday, Mr. Trump acknowledged the pool would have to be at least partially drained for more work. On Tuesday, the president said on social media that 6 people had been arrested and 7 others had been cited for slashing the pool's sealant with a sharp knife or razors. It was purposefully and criminally done, and somebody had to work very hard, probably in the dark of night, he wrote. Mr. Trump also told reporters on Monday, without offering evidence, that vandals had poured fertilizer into the pool to feed the algae. Neither the Interior Department nor the White House would provide charging documents, citations, or the names of anyone arrested. They did share the Park Police report, which said any suspect or suspects were unknown. The report also did not mention any damage to the pool's blue sealant, nor did it describe any vandals dumping fertilizer. Katie Martin, a spokeswoman for the Interior Department, did not answer specific questions about the government documents, but said in an email on Tuesday that the pool was clear and reflecting beautifully. While President Trump was restoring a crown jewel of our nation's capital, which is supported by Americans across the country, vandals were attempting to destroy, impede, and delay the ongoing work, she said. On Tuesday, portions of the pool appeared dark blue and reflected the Washington Monument and the overcast sky. But an enormous clump of green algae remained visible in the center. A few curiosity seekers braved the rain to stroll around the site, which has become a sightseeing draw. They were outnumbered by the throngs of law enforcement officers and other personnel, including from the National Guard, Park Police, and U.S. Marshals Service. The National Guard troops were stationed around the pool's perimeter, with some huddling under trees to stay dry. The administration is setting up fencing around the site before the July 4 fireworks display for safety reasons, Ms. Martin said, but it's going up earlier than originally planned because of what she called an increase in vandalism by leftist activists. The Trump administration awarded 2 no-bid contracts for the reflecting pool renovations, bypassing the legally required process of seeking competitive bids because of what it called an urgent need to complete the project for events around the nation's 250th birthday. The first $14.7 million contract went to a Virginia-based company called Atlantic Industrial Coatings to spread the sealant in the American flag blue shade across the pool's concrete slabs. The second $1.7 million contract went to Ohio-based Greenwater Services to install devices called nanobubblers, which infuse the water with ozone to kill algae and bacteria. On June 15, workers discovered that 1 or 2 of the 4 temporary nanobubblers weren't working at any given time because of problems with generators and that the water was turning green. By the next day, officials had noticed blue coating peeling as well. Representatives for Atlantic Industrial Coatings and Greenwater Services, also known as Greenwater Services, did not respond to requests for comment. Though Mr. Trump claimed vandals dumped fertilizer in the pool, his administration refilled it with D.C. municipal water, which is treated with phosphate to keep lead from leaching out of old pipes. But phosphate also provides nutrients for algae, as do droppings from ducks swimming in the pool. In a post on its website on Sunday, Atlantic Industrial Coatings said that a very small part of the massive 7-acre project would require repairs. The company noted that it would do the work under warranty. Anthony Flett, the chief executive of U.S. Coating Specialists, a Florida-based company that specializes in waterproof coatings, reviewed the documents at the request of the Times. He wouldn't dismiss vandalism, but said it appeared that the sealant may be peeling off because not enough material was applied. I don't want to totally blame the vandalism, he said. If they put more material down, maybe none of this would be an issue. There's people in the pool industry whose whole life is polyuria, and they should have been called in, Mr. Flett said. They should have been there to watch over the project to make sure that these failures weren't prevalent. I think it was just done too hastily. The coating was made by a California-based company called Rhino Linings. Pierre Gagnon, the president and chief executive of Rhino Linings, said in an email that the peeling appeared to be limited to isolated areas of the pool. Algae has bloomed frequently in the pool for decades. Its shallow, stagnant water becomes a petri dish for the aquatic organisms in the summer sun. Experts said the algae didn't threaten public health because the water is not intended for swimming or drinking. But they cautioned that if left unchecked, the blooms could give rise to cyanobacteria, which could be highly toxic to any ducks, dogs, or other animals that drink the water. Just because it's green algae this week doesn't mean that it isn't going to be a cyanobacteria tomorrow, said Ashley Blair, a senior research developer at USALCO, a company that makes coagulants and other water treatment chemicals. Ms. Baer, who spoke to the Times from a gathering of water treatment experts in Washington, added that the reflecting pool was the talk of the Congress. Searching for Clues in Jeffrey Epstein's Boyhood by Lisa Miller and Steve Ader. When Jeffrey Epstein was about 6 years old, he moved with his family to Seagate in Coney Island. He would spend his formative years there, in a gated neighborhood several blocks from the beach, making friends who stayed close to him for most of his life. Like many families in Seagate, a mostly working and middle-class Jewish refuge, the Epsteins had little. It was the dawning of the 1960s, and Epstein's father, Seymour, worked for the New York City Parks Department as a laborer, earning less than $8,000 a year. His mother, Paula, worked as a school aide at PS 188. So while their house on Maple Avenue was ample, a three-story Dutch colonial with a broad front porch, the Epsteins occupied only a small rental apartment on the second floor. Epstein lived there with his parents and his younger brother, Mark, who was called Puggy. In Seagate, Epstein became known as Bear. He used to sleep a lot, Mark Epstein explained in an interview with the New York Times. His friends used to come to play with him after school, and my mother would say, "Let him sleep." So he was like a bear sleeping in the den. On family visits, Epstein's cousin, Ronnie Goodman, who is now 81, would observe Jeff at about 14 years old on his bed, reading a math textbook and blasting Beethoven. "Who reads calculus books to relax?" she said in an interview. On the other side of the tall fence encircling Seagate, the west end of Coney Island, including the site of the Epsteins' previous apartment, was a demolition zone, whole blocks slated for the bulldozer or burned and vandalized during urban renewal. White families fled if they could afford to, and among those who stayed, racial tensions simmered and boiled. To its residents, Seagate signified safety from people and places they viewed as threats. A private police force patrolled its cabanas and community basketball courts. Kids had the run of the place, crowding the paths and the beaches, at home in one another's houses. They attended one another's bar mitzvahs. An accordion teacher made the rounds several days a week. "It was like day camp all year round," recalls Susan Danzig, who lived near Epstein on Maple Avenue. Adults seemed beside the point. The children in Seagate were not spared the convulsions of the 1960s. Heavy drugs were used there. Pals went to Vietnam and never came back. But the kids were aware, at the time and from a distance of five decades or more, that compared with those living outside the gate, they had it good. Excuse me. By junior high school, Epstein was part of a tight friend group, four smart, ambitious boys who preferred music to sports and cracked one another up. Pure happiness, as Epstein's close friend Terry Kafka described it in a 2016 email, was sneaking up to the $5 seats at the Fillmore Auditorium, drinking a Sunny Boy orange soda, eating a lobster roll, the ultimate luxury. As teenagers, Epstein and Kafka traveled across Europe on $2 a day. They hung out at the TWA terminal at Kennedy International Airport, watching the jets take off, and picking up girls. The trove of records released by the Justice Department and known as the Epstein Files offers a documentary account of these friendships. Warren Eisenstein, a gifted mimic and guitar player who made everyone laugh, and Michael Buchholz, a nonstop talker known as Frog, rounded out the quartet. When Epstein turned 50 in 2003, and his partner Ghislaine Maxwell asked his most famous friends for tributes for what became known as the birthday book, she also reached out to these childhood mates. Their letters reflect a profound nostalgia for the unwatched way they grew up, the junker cars, the light shoplifting, the out-of-bounds pranks, the constant pursuit of sex and talking about sex. "You didn't learn life's lessons in your house," Kafka reminded Epstein in his letter. "You learned them from us." He added, "We didn't look to our families really for anything." Epstein was a child once, and the picture that emerges from the files, as well as nearly two dozen interviews to amplify the record, contains the fuzzy outlines of his future self. From a young age, Epstein preferred the protective company of a tight group of brainy boys to the rowdy popularity contests of adolescence. In interviews, people who encountered him in childhood called him aloof, standoffish, shy, arrogant, supercilious, and intense. Some schoolmates found him so withdrawn that he made no imprint at all. "I don't know if he was antisocial, but he wasn't sociable," his Lafayette High School classmate Ellen Fuhrer recalled in an interview. In a school full of bright, striving kids, she never saw him chatting with classmates in the hallways between classes. "He was always alone," she said. But in his inner circle, and particularly among the Seagate boys, he elicited enduring fondness and loyalty. His friends considered him smart, even brilliant, generous, and funny, willing to bend a rule for a laugh or the next great adventure. "If he likes you, he will do anything for you," Kafka wrote to Epstein's assistant Leslie Groff in 2019. "If he doesn't, he won't give you the time of day. He's the most private person ever, even when he was poor." Even today, after everything she has learned about him, his high school friend Barbara Santangelo credits Epstein for tutoring her in geometry so she could get into college. "I talk about it now and I could get choked up," she said in an interview. She remembers spending Christmas Eve in Seagate with Epstein and his friends watching old bar mitzvah films. Pardon me. Every villain prompts a hunt for an origin story, an understandable if often fruitless quest to try to comprehend the incomprehensible. With Epstein, it's exponentially more difficult, a trek through emails and documents written decades after his youth, complicated by interviews with aging people incredulous that their lives collided with his. Still, deep exploration of these millions of pages yields astonishing insights. Epstein's life touched innumerable others, not just tycoons and aristocrats and politicians, and not just a wide network of girls and procurers of girls. Epstein lived in a tight-knit community among relatives and classmates and teachers and neighbors. People who knew him as a child struggled to square the sexual predator with the boy they knew. "There were boys who would bother us in junior high, jostling girls in the halls to grab their breasts," said Lisa Durham, who attended elementary school and junior high with Epstein. "He wasn't one of them, never." Intimations circulate on social media and in published articles that Epstein himself was a victim of child sexual abuse. In the memoir Nobody's Girl, Virginia Roberts Giffray, one of Epstein's earliest victims, suggests that, "In me, an abused child, Epstein saw a bit of himself." Giffray, who died by suicide in 2025, once asked Epstein whether he'd had a happy upbringing, she wrote, and, "He cut me off almost before I finished my question, making clear that was a topic I should never raise again." When asked directly by lawyers in 2009 whether he remembered if his brother had ever been sexually abused, Mark Epstein replied, "No." Other hypotheses for Epstein's motivations emerge from the archaeological wreckage of the files, that he had class anger issues, control issues, neuroticism, narcissism, autism, attachment issues, sex addiction, hebephilia, sexual desire for early adolescence. Epstein was always socially inept, Santangelo remembered in an interview, recalling a G-rated kiss he gave her on the beach. When Patricia Schmidt dated Epstein in the 1980s, she referred to him as the just-so guy, because everything in his home needed to be just-so, his bedroom at 55 degrees, the bathrooms surgically clean, no tea bag left on a kitchen counter. Physically, he was very needy in terms of just wanting to be held, she remembered in an interview. He was also very guarded, she said. I knew he was not going to reveal any of his vulnerabilities. In Ghislaine Maxwell's 2022 sentencing hearing after her conviction on federal sex trafficking charges, her lawyers portrayed her as a victim of childhood trauma and pointed to Epstein as the mastermind and principal abuser. But many in Epstein's childhood circle maintained that it was the other way around. Maxwell exploited and enabled Epstein's rapacious nature. In an interview, Epstein's cousin Goodman compared the symbiotic malevolence of Epstein and Maxwell to that of Leopold and Loeb, the University of Chicago students and lovers who in 1924 conspired to commit the perfect crime and killed a 14-year-old boy. Listeners, there's much more to this article, but our time is up, so I'll have to close there. My name is Jean. You've been listening to the New York Times, and it's been my pleasure to read for you.
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2: Hello, my name is Elizabeth Ingber with the Talking Information Center. This is the Thursday, June 25th, 2026 edition of USA Today. Donald Trump. Fencing near D.C. reflecting pool is for upcoming fireworks, by Mike Stenson and Saman Shafiq. Fencing was spotted on the National Mall in Washington, D.C. on Wednesday, June 24th, following allegations from President Donald Trump of vandalism of the newly renovated Lincoln Memorial reflecting pool and ahead of the Great American State Fair kickoff. The fencing is regularly erected for 4th of July activities, but is going up early this year, according to a statement from the Department of the Interior. The reflecting pool was always set to be fenced off ahead of the 4th of July. As in years prior, one of the launch pads for the fireworks is around the pool, so fencing is put up to ensure public safety, the statement read. As of Wednesday, people were still able to access the reflecting pool and walk freely around it. Fencing had already been around the pool throughout the spring during the two-month-long renovations, which Trump said were completed June 6th. Since then, the pool had been plagued with issues, including green algae discoloring large portions of the water and paint peeling off and rising to the pool's surface. Trump said in a Truth Social post Tuesday, June 23rd, that six people were arrested for vandalizing the pool and blamed the damage on them. It's vandalism, Trump told reporters in the Oval Office. We have a 290, 300 foot slit right through it, probably a box cutter or a knife of some kind. They cut it very violently, he added, without providing evidence. Trump deferred questions about the criminal investigation and the proof of intentional damage to the pool to the National Park Service, which manages the National Mall where the pool is located, and its parent organization, the Department of the Interior. Neither agency responded immediately to USA Today's request for comment on the alleged vandalism. The company that renovated the pool, Atlantic Industrial Coatings, said the areas requiring repairs were a very small part of the massive 7-acre project and do not indicate a failure of the liner. The District of Columbia Water and Sewer Authority issued a permit to drain the 2,000-foot-long rectangular pool for repairs, according to previous USA Today reporting. Trump added on Truth Social that the reflecting pool is still as beautiful as it can be. We will drain some of the water either immediately before or after the 4th of July to do the permanent repair, Trump's post said. The cost of the pool renovation had risen to $16 million, federal contracting records show. Fencing was seen June 23rd near the reflecting pool, including by the World War II Memorial. It was not set up around the perimeter of the pool. Rather than the sidewalks that line the reflecting pool, most of the fencing was placed on a secondary path beyond the pool and closer to the nearby streets. Signage on one fence said, "Danger, explosives, authorized personnel only," indicating a possible area to set off fireworks. Security around the reflecting pool and surrounding areas is also tight with the Great American State Fair scheduled. The extra security is part of a big boost to protect Trump-backed Freedom 250 events in the nation's capital. Other upcoming events include a keynote address from Trump on July 4th and what has been touted as the largest fireworks show in American history. In August, Washington, D.C. will also host a first-of-its-kind IndyCar race through the Capitol. The events are expected to draw hundreds of thousands to the city over the next 2 months, officials estimate. Federal authorities say security threats against the festivities are more than theoretical. The rally comes weeks after authorities say they had stopped an elaborate plot involving drones and explosives against the June 14th Ultimate Fighting Championship event at the White House. NFL. Former journalist Diana Russini kept knowledge of Mike Vrabel photos from bosses, by Chris Bumbaca. As executives at the New York Times and The Athletic scrambled to respond to the bombshell New York Post report that included photos of ex-NFL insider Diana Russini and New England Patriots coach Mike Vrabel, what they did not know initially was that the Post had contacted Russini 2 days earlier, according to a new report from The Times, published June 24th. The Times reported, citing a company spokeswoman, that Russini was contacted in person by the Post on Easter Sunday. She waited 2 days to alert her bosses, who initially stood by her. That changed once The Times, which owns The Athletic, opened an investigation into her previous reporting. Russini resigned a week after the initial photos were published. Russini's first call was to the New York Times company president and chief executive officer, Meredith Poppitt Levien, and not her bosses at The Athletic, an NYT spokeswoman said. Eventually, Steven Ginsburg, The Athletic's executive editor, released a statement of support, saying the photos lacked essential context. More photos were included in the story than Stephen was originally shown or was made aware of, the Times spokeswoman, Danielle Rhodes Ha, told the Times in an email. The photos that ultimately ran raised new questions about Diana's conduct. Russini, who made about $800,000 per year, according to the article, described herself as a former journalist in a text exchange with a reporter for the piece and asked part of her response not be included. "This has had a significant impact on my life, both professionally and personally," Russini wrote. Both Russini and Vrabel are married to other people. Nation. Amazon sued over Ring facial recognition. Plaintiff seeking $5 million. By Michelle Del Rey. Amazon is facing a class action lawsuit alleging the Ring doorbell cameras illegally collected people's facial data without their consent. The complaint, filed June 1st in federal court in Washington State, alleges Ring's familiar faces feature uses facial recognition technology to scan, store, and classify visitors, including passersby, raising concerns about biometric privacy and transparency. Ring introduced the feature in the United States in December 2025, allowing users to receive personalized alerts that identify people at the door. But the lawsuit argues the technology scans anyone captured on camera, not just known visitors, converting faces into unique biometric identifiers or face prints for up to 6 months. Those identifiers can then be used to recognize people when they appear again, the complaint says, with the data stored in Amazon's cloud systems. The lawsuit says people had their facial data collected without notice or consent when visiting homes or businesses equipped with Ring cameras. It also argues the technology scans and analyzes faces before determining whether someone is familiar, meaning strangers, delivery workers, and passersby may be recorded and categorized. The complaint points to limits on the feature in Illinois, Portland, Oregon, and Texas, where stricter biometric privacy laws apply, as evidence the company is aware of potential legal concerns. Defendants' conduct here represents a profound privacy failure for millions of people who are now being tracked by Amazon, the complaint states. The lawsuit accuses Amazon of violating the Federal Trade Commission Act, which prohibits deceptive and unfair business practices. While collecting biometric data is not illegal on its own, the complaint argues it becomes a legal issue when companies fail to clearly disclose how that data is collected or used. The filing also raises concerns about facial recognition technology more broadly, including claims it can misidentify people, particularly people of color and women. When reached by USA Today, Amazon declined to comment on the lawsuit, citing pending litigation. Plaintiffs are seeking damages exceeding $5 million. Texas. Most Texans oppose data centers in their communities, poll finds, by Mateo Rosales. As the debate over data centers in Texas continues, new polling shows that Texans are not on board with them or their construction in their communities. A poll from the University of Texas and the Texas Politics Project on Monday, June 22nd, shows that 56% of the 1,200 Texan voters polled are opposed to the construction of data centers in their communities, with 42% strongly opposed. The poll comes after Texas Governor Greg Abbott sent a letter in early June to the Public Utility Commission of Texas, PUC, and the Electric Reliability Council of Texas, ERCOT, directing the state regulators to do the following: require data centers to fully fund the costs of electric infrastructure needed to serve the operations, ensure data center interconnections that will reduce residential electricity bills, review the existing authorities and to identify necessary actions that can be taken under those authorities. Both must submit the review in a joint memorandum to the Office of the Governor by Friday, July 17th. The letter also noted that the PUC will initiate action to reduce residential ratepayer transmission costs by Friday, July 31st. Texas residents have also been critical of the rapid expansion of data centers across the state and of their impact on the state's power grid, overseen by ERCOT, and the water supply. Some cities have even tried to halt the construction. Age plays a role when breaking down the poll's numbers for who supports and opposes building data centers in communities. Among 18 to 29-year-olds, 39% support building a data center, while 24% oppose it. Support remains positive among voters aged 30 to 44, but narrows with 33% in support and 28% in opposition. However, views flip among voters aged 45 to 64, with 24% supporting data centers and 32% opposing them. Those 65 and older are the most resistant. Only 20% support local data center construction, while 33% oppose it. When it comes to how people think AI will affect the economy, nearly half of Texas voters, 49%, expect AI to negatively impact the economy, compared with 29% who anticipate a positive effect. Another 5% expect no impact, while 17% have no opinion. Looking along party lines, Republicans are closely divided on AI, as 38% expect a positive impact on the economy and 40% expect a negative impact. Democrats are more consolidated, but still split. 61% expect AI to negatively impact the economy, while 21% expect a positive impact. Independents are on the fence between Democrats and Republicans, with 15% expecting a positive impact and 47% anticipating negative consequences. In his letter to the state regulator, Abbott also indicated that he would work with the 90th Texas Legislature, which convenes in January 2027, to do the following: codify the PUC's actions to require data centers to pay for the electric infrastructure costs, ensure data centers add to Texas's electric capacity, not just its electric demand, require that all new data centers be built with water-efficient technologies such as closed-loop cooling systems, require large data centers to annually report electricity and water usage data to the PUC, repeal sales tax exemptions and other outdated or unnecessary incentives for data centers, require data centers to reduce impacts on local communities by implementing best practices such as setbacks, noise reduction technology, and other measures. Ted Turner. Jane Fonda refuses to be gaslit, fears for ex-Ted Turner's CNN, by Brian Alexander. Los Angeles. Looking out across sprawling Los Angeles, Jane Fonda seems struck by the realization that the industry town is home. After growing up in the film Mecca, Fonda, 88, decamped to places as wide-ranging as Paris, France, and Atlanta, only to return to Century City near the historic Fox Studio lot, where her legendary father, Henry Fonda, once worked under contract. The two-time Oscar winner still chuckles wryly at the idea of living in the movie town enclave, which is close to her son, barbershop franchise actor Troy Garrity. I never thought this would be my hood. My first thought to my son was, I don't want to live in a gated community with a bunch of old farts, Fonda says, laughing. And then I found out I am the oldest one there. That may be true, but there is no danger of Fonda ever becoming a dreaded old fart. The octogenarian actress remains as jam-packed busy and on the go and outspoken as ever, starring in and executive producing the Greenpeace documentary Gaslit, expanding its theatrical release June 26th. The latest chapter in a nearly six-decade-long campaign of advocacy and activism. Fonda is in high gear promoting the documentary about the dangers of the fossil fuel industry, which follows her traveling by SUV across Texas and Louisiana. Emerging Daily.

speaking about the importance of grassroots efforts over politicians to make real change. The documentary emerged from Fonda and Greenpeace's fire drill Fridays, which saw the activist getting arrested 5 times in 2019, Washington, D.C., climate protests. The arrests included memorably spending her 82nd birthday in jail. There's nothing more liberating than being arrested for civil disobedience. Your whole body is aligned with your deepest values, says Fonda, who says she has no regrets about celebrating that milestone in a cell with a lot of cockroaches. I just knew if I spent my 82nd birthday there, it would get a lot of attention, and it did. Gaslit director Katie Kamazi met Fonda when filming the arrests for Greenpeace, and the road trip documentary emerged as a way to drill deeper into the on-the-ground storytelling. Shot over 3 weeks on the road in 2024, Fonda was not just the star, but a collaborator who joined fellow documentary guest travelers, such as songwriter Maggie Rogers or Friday Night Lights alum Connie Britton, in the tour. Jane Fonda always looked like Jane Fonda, and actually, she did her own hair and makeup. She's surprisingly low maintenance, says Kamazi. This was not a glam film shoot. We needed a bathroom break in the field, and Jane just said, I'll just use this porta potty. We have to keep shooting. She was just one of the team. Since making the film, Fonda has suffered 2 high-profile personal losses. Environmentalist, friend, and actor Robert Redford, who starred in 4 films with Fonda, died in September at age 89. I still miss him, says Fonda. CNN founder and philanthropist Ted Turner, Fonda's 3rd and favorite ex-husband, died in May at 87. Turner's impact on his unlikely partner of 10 years comes through during a gaslit scene where Fonda works up a crowd, telling them that oil company executives don't give a fuzzy rat's expletive about you. I picked that phrase up from Ted. He had such great expressions, says Fonda, going into an impression of Turner's Georgia accent. He had great ones, phrases like, you look lower than a pregnant duck, or fuzzy rat's expletive. I don't even think about it. I don't like cuss words, but they do come out of my mouth sometimes. Since Turner's death, Fonda has become increasingly concerned about the media mogul's crown jewel, the once revolutionary 24-hour news network CNN, which he founded. Fonda echoes the fear that if or when the Warner Brothers Discovery Paramount Skydance merger is finalized, CBS News's controversial editor-in-chief Barry Weiss, currently exercising controversial control over 60 Minutes, could oversee CNN operations. That CNN could come under the control of Barry Weiss breaks my heart, especially now that Ted's gone and cannot defend himself, says Fonda, who urges fellow skeptics to fight the deal spearheaded by Skydance founder David Ellison and his billionaire father, President Trump ally Larry Ellison. We have to try to slow the merger deal down, if not stop it. We have to at least throw sand in their gears. Media consolidation does not help democracy for sure. Turner was a huge proponent of independent media, and CNN was his prize, says Fonda. He would be so unhappy with what could be happening right now. Fonda's short-term goals include helping the Democrats take control of Congress in the upcoming November midterm elections to restart a wonderful, true, multiracial democracy. She believes that will spur Congress to start addressing the climate crisis. We have 2 crises simultaneously happening, democracy and the climate, says Fonda. They are interconnected, but I think we can turn the tide. The zeitgeist is changing. Following her divorce from Turner in 2001, and after living with my lover, music producer Richard Perry, in the Beverly Hills home until 2017, Fonda needed that new abode. After an arduous search, the airy Los Angeles location near her family instantly became her spiritual home. It's a great comfort knowing, when you're my age, that where you are is where you will be at the end, says Fonda. It felt safe. I walked in there and knew

0: This is where I am supposed to die. Eric Adams. Eric Adams, former chief of staff, arrested in alleged bribery fraud probe, by Amethyst Martinez. Frank Carone, a close political ally to former New York City Mayor Eric Adams, was arrested Wednesday morning in connection to federal corruption charges that allege he exploited funds from the city's migrant crisis. Carone and three others, Anthony Carone, his brother, Crystal Chen, a hotel manager, and Yan Po Zhu, a hotel owner, were indicted after prosecutors say they devised and executed a scheme to exploit the city's migrant crisis for profit, according to the indictment. It alleges Frank Carone agreed to accept a series of bribe payments from Zhu and Chen through his brother in exchange for a contract. In total, Zhu and Chen paid approximately $120,000 to Frank Carone for a multi-million dollar emergency shelter contract, the indictment claims. Carone, a lawyer, served as Adams' chief of staff during his first year as mayor. The New York Times reported earlier this year that he was under federal investigation. That indictment, totaling 13 charges, includes counts for wire fraud, money laundering, bribery, and more. The defendants were expected to be in federal Brooklyn court for arraignment. Noted criminal attorney Arthur Idala, who says he is representing Carone in coordination with Russell Capone, told USA Today Frank Carone was part of an administration that publicly challenged what it viewed as the previous White House's dangerous immigration policies and the harmful impact on New York City. 3 years ago, after speaking out on these issues, Mr. Carone was notified that he was under investigation by federal authorities. Following an extensive 3-year investigation that examined numerous aspects of Mr. Carone's personal and professional life, prosecutors ultimately brought these charges. Mr. Carone maintains his innocence and looks forward to addressing these allegations through the legal process. Capone did not immediately respond to a request for comment from USA Today. Frank Carone has dedicated decades of his life to public service, the legal profession, and helping countless individuals, businesses, and charitable organizations throughout New York, Todd Shapiro, a spokesperson for Adams, said in a statement. This is an ongoing legal matter, and my prayers are with his family. Crime. Carmelo Anthony adds high-profile attorneys to legal team for appeal, by Anthony Thompson. Nearly 2 weeks after a Texas jury convicted 19-year-old Carmelo Anthony of murder and sentenced him to 35 years in prison for the fatal stabbing of fellow teenager Austin Metcalf, a new team of high-profile attorneys had taken over his appeal. A group of civil rights and criminal defense lawyers recently announced that they will represent Anthony pro bono as they seek to challenge the conviction stemming from the deadly confrontation at a high school track meet in April 2025 in Frisco, north of Dallas. Our appellate team has been retained following the conviction to conduct a fresh, independent review of the trial record, the attorney said in a joint statement. Our responsibility is to determine whether a legal error occurred and to ensure that every issue supported by the record is fully and vigorously presented on appeal. The announcement marks the next chapter in a case that drew national attention and sparked intense debate over self-defense claims and race. Anthony filed a notice of appeal less than 24 hours after the jury returned its verdict on June 9th. The appeal will be led by attorney Russell Wilson II and includes Gary Bledsoe, president of the Texas NAACP, Michael L. Ware, executive director of Innocence Project of Texas, Brooke Kloos of Ben Crump Law, Sean Deridia, and Justin A. Moore. According to the attorneys, the group intends to pursue all available avenues of appeal related to Anthony's conviction. Civil rights attorney Lee Merritt said he helped assemble the legal team. Legal experts told Fox 4 Dallas that one issue likely to be examined is jury selection. Anthony's original defense team objected after prosecutors struck the remaining black prospective jurors, preserving the issue for appellate review. Anthony was convicted of killing Austin Metcalf, then 17, during a rainy regional track meet at Kuykendall Stadium in Frisco on April 2, 2025. Prosecutors argued the stabbing stemmed from a dispute after Metcalf asked Anthony, a student at Centennial High School, to leave a Memorial High School team tent. Defense attorneys maintained Anthony believed he was threatened and acted in self-defense after physical contact. Recently released body camera footage from Anthony's arrest shows the teen in handcuffs telling officers through tears, "He put his hands on me. I told him not to, but he put his hands on me." Investigators said Anthony repeatedly said he acted in self-defense immediately after the stabbing. Anthony has since been transferred to the Texas Department of Criminal Justice's PAC unit near Navasota. The appeal announcement came days after Judge John Roach, who presided over the trial, released evidence shown to jurors, including photos and videos, that had not previously been made public because cameras were barred from the courtroom. In a recent interview with WFAA-TV, Roach defended that decision, saying his primary responsibility was ensuring a fair trial for both sides. "It was an easy decision," Roach said. "My primary goal in every case is to make sure the defendant and the prosecution get a fair trial." Roach also said he believed jurors reached the correct verdict and described Anthony as a nice young man who committed a crime and now understands the consequences of his actions. Following the conviction, Austin's father, Jeff Metcalf, publicly criticized Anthony's parents, Calla Hayes and Andrew Anthony, saying they left the courthouse after the guilty verdict and did not return for victim impact statements or sentencing. "They were not there for the sentencing and they were not there for victim impact statements," Metcalf told Fox News in an interview on June 22nd. "They left that poor child up there by himself." Metcalf said he never received an apology from Anthony's family and had hoped to see accountability and remorse. Anthony's family previously urged the public to allow the legal process to play out and argued he had not received fair treatment amid the intense public scrutiny surrounding the case. Anti-Defamation League. New murder charges linked to cult-like Zizian's group by India Yancey Bragg and Trevor Hughes. A woman allegedly connected to a cult-like group known as the Zizians had been charged with killing her parents. Michelle Zyko, 33, had been charged with first-degree murder and conspiracy to commit murder in the 2022 deaths of Richard and Rita Zyko. Delaware County District Attorney Tanner Rouse announced at a news conference June 24th. Zyko is reportedly part of a small group linked to at least six deaths nationwide that is named after the purported leader Jack Ziz Lasota. Mark Pitkovich, a senior research fellow and policy advisor at the Anti-Defamation League's Center on Extremism, previously told USA Today the group has elements of a religious cult, citing Lasota's online postings. Rouse said Zyko did not act alone, but added that officials do not know who her alleged co-conspirators were. "We know Michelle Zyko was with the killers to the extent that she was not the one that actually pulled the trigger. She was certainly aligned with those who did," Rouse said. Zyko had been considered a person of interest in her parents' death for some time, but Rouse said It took an exhaustive investigation by multiple agencies, including state police in Vermont and Pennsylvania, to bring charges against her. Rouse said Psycho had become estranged from her parents, but her mother reached out via text message to resolve the conflict on New Year's Eve 2022, Psycho's birthday. Hours later, a vehicle approached the couple's home, and two people could be seen on video getting out. The footage was captured by a neighbor's doorbell camera, according to the Associated Press. One person could be heard speaking, but at the time, the audio was unclear, Rouse said. Investigators were able to enhance the audio and determine the speaker said "Mom," according to Rouse. Rouse alleged investigators also found text messages from Psycho about the killings and a list of things she believed the killers did wrong. He said ballistic analysis matched two shell casings found at the scene to a weapon used at a firing range in Psycho's home in Vermont. "We don't have a smoking gun," he said. "It is piece after piece after piece of evidence that's been painstakingly collected over years." Psycho was taken into custody in Maryland on separate charges in February 2025. Psycho was arrested alongside Lasota and another person and charged with trespassing, resisting or interfering with an arrest, obstruction, and carrying a handgun. Psycho denied killing her parents in a letter provided to the Associated Press by her attorney after her arrest. An attorney listed as representing Psycho in Maryland did not immediately respond to a request for comment from USA Today. ATF agents had also been pursuing federal charges against Psycho over allegations that she lied on purchasing paperwork for several guns bought in 2024 and which were later used by two other people in Vermont during a double fatal shootout with U.S. Border Patrol agents, USA Today previously reported. Many of the group members are vegan and either have degrees in computer science or have studied related fields. Some members of the group are transgender or have rejected binary sexuality. The group at one time was based in the San Francisco area, living in box trucks on a landlord's property. Members also appear to have lived in North Carolina and Vermont. Group members have been charged with violent offenses in multiple states at both the state and federal level. Stephen Colbert. Stephen Colbert's Late Show writers claim CBS skipped any campaign. Though a writer for The Late Show with Stephen Colbert claims the canceled talk show is not receiving support from CBS for Emmy Award consideration, the network has executed an FYC campaign by Aaron Jensen. A writer for The Late Show with Stephen Colbert claims the canceled talk show is not receiving any support from its former network for Emmy Award consideration. In its 11-season run, CBS's Late Night Show received dozens of nominations, including Outstanding Writing for a Variety Series, but it has only won twice. The show took home two statuettes in 2025 for Outstanding Talk Series and Outstanding Directing for a Variety Series. But show writer Felipe Torres Medina alleged in a June 20th Instagram post that CBS is not doing a For Your Consideration campaign for us. So, for strictly financial reasons, the at Colbert Late Show writers made our own hashtag FYC campaign. The former staffer's post references the reason Paramount provided in 2025 when it axed the Late Show. After Colbert signed off on May 21st, CBS replaced the series with the syndicated comedy panel show Comics Unleashed with Byron Allen. The Instagram video opens with the declaration, "We'd love an Emmy," before introducing the writing staff one by one, mimicking a classic sitcom's opening credits. The clip ends with a photo of Colbert from years ago with the caption, "And introducing Stephen T. Colbert as the boss." Despite Medina's claims, CBS had executed an FYC campaign for the series in all relevant categories, which included TV promotions and digital billboards in New York and Los Angeles, and repeated emails to voters. And according to The Hollywood Reporter, CBS paid for an FYC ad for The Late Show on its website, with a link going to a page that listed all the writers. USA Today had reached out to CBS for comment. Donald Trump. Trump cannot require voters to present citizenship docs to register, judge says, by Aisha Bagchi. A Massachusetts federal judge ruled June 24th that President Donald Trump's requirement that potential voters present documentation proving their citizenship in order to register to vote exceeded his authority. The ruling marks the latest legal blow to the requirement, which was part of an executive order Trump signed in March 2025. The provision would have required state and local officials to report details of citizenship documentation on a national form used for voter registration applications. U.S. citizenship is a requirement to vote in America, and registration forms already require people to attest to being a citizen. Some states have argued that requiring applicants to provide documentary proof of the citizenship could pose a significant barrier to voting because several forms of government ID don't include citizenship information, and many Americans don't have passports. Judge Denise Casper, an Obama appointee, agreed with several Democratic-led states that the requirement exceeded Trump's presidential authority under the Constitution and the National Voter Registration Act, a 1993 law that establishes voter registration procedures. The Constitution's first article explicitly gives states and Congress power over running elections, but not the president. The Justice Department and White House did not immediately respond to requests for comment. Multiple other courts in the country have also blocked Trump's requirement in recent months after determining it exceeds his authority. The proof of citizenship provision is just one of several election-related requirements Trump had sought to implement during his current administration. Those also include new regulations on mail-in voting that are likewise facing legal challenges. The election targeting requirements follow years of baseless claims by the president that elections he or other Republicans lost, including his 2020 presidential election loss, to then former Vice President Joe Biden, were rigged. Politics. GOP Senator Bill Cassidy says he lost his temper at Trump in closed-door meeting. "I lost my temper," Cassidy told reporters. "That is not appropriate. It is the Irish in me." By Zachary Shermel and Bart Jansen. Washington. When President Donald Trump made the rare trek to Capitol Hill on Wednesday to attend a closed-door meeting with Senate Republicans, he did most of the talking. Few lawmakers asked him questions. There was not much of an opportunity, they acknowledged afterward. Senator John Cornyn, Republican of Texas, said the president himself spoke for an hour and 15 minutes. One Republican, however, was a notable exception. A particularly heated exchange involved Senator Bill Cassidy, a Louisiana lawmaker who fell out of favor with Trump years ago after his vote to convict him of impeachment over the January 6th insurrection. Since Cassidy lost his GOP primary re-election earlier this year, he's dug in against the administration on various political fronts, namely over the Iran war. Cassidy, whose support for ending the war had been critical to several successful Senate measures, told reporters after the meeting that he made his frustrations known. "Our original objectives have not been achieved," Cassidy said he told Trump, who did not particularly care for my comments, and then raised his voice. Following weeks of intra-party feuding, the interaction stood out as one of few moments of overt defiance when Republican senators came face-to-face with Trump. Just 2 hours before the tete-a-tete, Trump again threw a wrench in Congress's schedule by abruptly refusing to attend a signing ceremony for a landmark housing bill that passed both chambers this week. He said he will not sign the bipartisan legislation, an election year victory for both parties, until Republicans pass the SAVE America Act, a major voting restrictions bill that key senators had said does not have enough support in Congress to realistically become law. During Wednesday's meeting, it was not clear that Republicans reached a solution about how to resolve that impasse, which is just the latest issue, driving a wedge between GOP lawmakers and the president. But voices were raised, said Senator Roger Marshall, Republican of Kansas. "It was very much like a hospital board meeting when a bunch of doctors are yelling at each other," said Marshall, who, like Cassidy, is a physician. At one point, Cassidy referred to Trump as brother instead of Mr. President, according to Senator Jim Justice, Republican of West Virginia. "Naturally, there was a little exchange between Bill Cassidy and the president," he said. "They harbor bad feelings. Maybe that is fair, maybe not." Cassidy acknowledged that while he could have been calmer, he was matching Trump's tone and volume. "I lost my temper. That is not appropriate," he said. "It is the Irish in me." Music. Cash Patel's girlfriend fires back at favoritism claims over Freedom 250 gig by Anthony Robledo. Country music singer Alexis Wilkins is calling out critics who say her relationship with FBI director Cash Patel is the reason she booked her latest gig. The musician and political commentator, 27, had been set to perform at the Great American State Fair's kickoff in Washington, D.C. The event had been part of President Donald Trump-backed Freedom 250 events celebrating the nation's milestone birthday. After content creator Sarah Higdon took to X to ask whether having the FBI director's girlfriend is getting paid by taxpayers to perform violates federal ethics law, Wilkins responded, "To get a few things straight, because this is long overdue. I have been a country music artist for years now. I have had a successful career in both music and commentary strategy. People don't get to negate that for clicks or headlines. I was invited to sing this anthem on my own accord, as I have been many other places throughout my career," she wrote. Wilkins clarified that she did not accept payment to perform at the event and emphasized that the Freedom 250 celebration is a fundraising arm that does not rely on taxpayer dollars. The White House has described it as a public-private partnership. "Neither the UFC nor any national mall celebrations are taxpayer-funded. You would think, as a journalist, this would be something she would know or at least look into," she said of Higdon. "I am no longer accepting false narratives and total sham accusations that diminish my hard work and earned accomplishments. So please expect this kind of response to continue." She is also slated to perform at a Freedom 250 event in Brussels on June 28th, where the Zac Brown Band will headline. Wilkins is a musician, political writer, and commentator who was born in Boston. She spent a large portion of her childhood living in London and Switzerland before moving to Arkansas. A graduate of Nashville's Belmont University, Wilkins has performed at several politically conservative events, including in February, when she performed the national anthem at the National Religious Broadcasters Summit in Nashville at a keynote event that also included Secretary of War Pete Hegseth. Wilkins and Patel have dated since early 2023, according to People. In February 2025, she posted a photo on Instagram of her standing by Patel's side when he was sworn in as Trump's FBI director, writing, "Looks like the USA is going to be okay. God bless the men and women in blue who serve this nation, who will be making America safe again." Patel faced scrutiny in February after the New York Times reported that Patel had provided unprecedented security for his girlfriend using FBI resources, including tactical agents and rotating SWAT teams. The outlet reported that FBI personnel accompanied Wilkins to a resort in the UK, a hair salon appointment in Nashville, and to an event where she sang to young conservatives in Ronald Reagan's hometown, Dixon, Illinois. She's been subject to multiple death threats, not just one, Patel said on a December 16th episode of the Katie Miller podcast. "We are not going to treat Alexis any different under law enforcement purposes just because I am the director of the FBI. Career investigators make the calls, they call the balls and strikes, they do threat assessments, and they decide if and when she needs protection." Kennedy Center. Kennedy Center must explain tarp covering entrance, judge rules, by Fernando Cervantes, Jr. A federal judge on Wednesday, June 24th, ordered the Kennedy Center to explain a tarp and scaffolding covering its front entrance. U.S. District Judge Christopher R. Cooper also ordered the center to detail its operations, programming, and public access in the weeks ahead, escalating a legal fight over renovations and control of the institution. The order follows a request from Kennedy Center President and CEO Matt Floca to extend a June 17th directive that gave the center 3 days to detail any immediate plans related to construction and other long-term initiatives. According to court records, Cooper said the center must file a status report within 7 days of its July board meeting or by July 31st, whichever comes first. Cooper also ordered the center to indicate the purpose for and status of the tarp and scaffolding, which was placed over front signage that previously displayed both President Donald Trump and former President John F. Kennedy's names. The ruling comes days after Cooper ordered the center to remain open beyond its scheduled July 5th closure for major renovations previously announced by Trump. The dispute stems from Congress's approval of $258 million to renovate the Kennedy Center. The center's board later added Trump's name to the facade and its website as he made the project a priority. That move prompted a lawsuit from Representative Joyce Beatty, Democrat of Ohio, a board member who argued the center's name is fixed in the 1964 statute that created it. Cooper ordered Trump's name removed from the building and all digital materials by June 12th. The signage was taken down early June 13th after the court-imposed deadline. Government lawyers argued the change could jeopardize fundraising, saying corporate contributions will not only come to a halt, but any and all monies raised or committed would be obligated to be returned, refunded, or terminated. Krispy Kreme Donuts. Krispy Kreme gets patriotic with new donuts, by Amaris Encinas. A patriotic takeover is underway at Krispy Kreme. Ahead of America's 250th birthday, the donut and coffee house chain is releasing a new donut collection and limited-time deals to help make the milestone even sweeter. From the USA donut to the Freedom Ring donut, Krispy Kreme's latest assortment features a total of 4 donuts, made up of 2 brand new and 2 returning fan favorites that are perfect for backyard barbecues, watch parties, and holiday gatherings. Designed to be shared as Americans come together to celebrate Independence Day, the 4th of July collection lineup includes USA Donut New, an unglazed shell donut filled with cookies and cream, dipped in red icing with patriotic stars and a USA sugar piece. Firework Donut New, an original glazed donut dipped in vanilla-flavored icing with gold glitter and a firecracker sugar piece. Freedom Ring Donut, an original glazed donut dipped in white icing, blue sprinkles, and white stars, piped with red icing stripes. Chocolate Iced with patriotic sprinkles, an original glazed donut dipped in chocolate icing and sprinkled with patriotic sprinkles. Whether you are heading to a backyard barbecue, gathering with friends for fireworks, or celebrating with family, our delicious patriotic donuts and sweet deals will help bring forth the fun, however and wherever you are celebrating America's 250th birthday. Allison Holder, Chief Brand and Product Officer at Krispy Kreme, said in a statement, Krispy Kreme is offering a free original glazed donut to customers who don the country's colors in store on Saturday, July 4th. There is a limit of 1 per guest. In addition to the freebie, customers can also get an original glazed dozen for just $2.50 with the purchase of any dozen or 16-count minis at regular price from July 2nd through July 5th. According to Krispy Kreme, in-shop and drive-through BOGO orders are limited to 2 per guest, while online pickup or delivery orders using promo code USA on the Krispy Kreme app or website are limited to 1 per order. Krispy Kreme's 4th of July collection will be available in-shop and for pickup or delivery via the Krispy Kreme app and website, individually and by the dozen. Customers can also get the collection in a Krispy Kreme 6-pack box at select retailers. TV. Daily Show points out irony in Trump's reflecting pool vandal claims, by Taiwan Mormon. Daily Show host Josh Johnson is taking a knife to the reflecting pool vandalism claims, offering his take on the viral saga involving the world's largest kombucha. Johnson noted one explanation for the Lincoln Memorial reflecting pool's green tint, including a combination of algae, shallow water, and hot weather, which he learned because, as he said, half the people I follow on social media are pool experts all of a sudden. Johnson said the effect was a completely natural and expected development, despite President Donald Trump's insistence on the cause being vandalism. The comedian showed clips of Trump talking about the alleged defacement, with the president telling reporters in the Oval Office, who would think that somebody would go into a pool and take a knife and start cutting it? Johnson mock-pondered, yeah, who would think of something like that 2 months ago? And then showed a clip of Trump from May in which the president said, this will last for at least 50 years, and you will never have a leak. If you had a knife, I don't want to give anybody ideas. If you had a knife, you can't even cut it. This concludes the presentation of USA Today for Thursday, June 25th, 2026. My name is Elizabeth Inkber with the Talking Information Center. As always, thank you.
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2: It is Thursday, June 25th, 2026. You're listening to the Talking Information Center, and it's time now to begin the reading of the Wall Street Journal. And with today's reading, we say hello to Scott and Ken.
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3: In Wednesday's markets, Micron's blockbuster earnings ignite late rally. A days-long tech sell-off raised new questions about whether America's artificial intelligence boom could continue at its breakneck pace. On Wednesday, Micron Technology answered. The memory maker blew past analyst expectations for its May quarter and projected revenue and profit that also topped Wall Street's forecast. Its shares jumped 15% in after-hours trading, propelling a rally in NASDAQ futures. The blockbuster earnings arrived after a slump in tech shares that rippled from South Korean chip makers to American fiber optic cable providers. As investors increasingly search for bottlenecks in the globe-spanning supply chain for AI, gauging whether profits will meet the hype, Micron suggested a worldwide scramble for memory shows no sign of slowing down. Analysts say the company's trillion-dollar company's results could be enough to rejuvenate a gravity-defying stock market rally that has fueled wealthier American spending and concentrated risk in a handful of companies big enough to spark market swings across continents. This week, as investors fled South Korean tech companies SK Hynix and Samsung, Micron shares slid 7.5%, while NVIDIA skidded 5.5%, and Oracle slumped 15%. Are these market sell-offs normal? I'd argue yes, said Ron Albert-Harry, chief investment officer of multifamily office LNW. We're seeing a lot more of these significant up-and-down days. That's just a sign of a market that is highly dependent on a particular narrative. The company on Wednesday reported a third-quarter profit of $28.24 billion, or $24.67 a share, compared with $1.89 billion, or $1.68 a share a year earlier. Stripping out certain one-time items, Micron reported adjusted earnings of $25.11 a share. Analysts polled by FactSet were expecting $20.86 a share. Revenue surged to $41.46 billion from $9.3 billion a year prior, and beating analysts' expectations of $35.91 billion. On Wednesday, during regular trading, NASDAQ finished down 0.4%, the Dow Jones Industrial Average rose 0.35%, and the S&P 500 fell 0.1%. As the race to build data centers and improve AI models has reached historic proportions, Silicon Valley hyperscalers and other developers have increasingly turned to capital markets for help, tethering their outlooks to a Federal Reserve that appears more hawkish towards inflation than many on Wall Street expected. That puts more risk in the AI stocks themselves, Albert-Harry said. On Wednesday, an intensifying oil sell-off towards prices last seen before the Iran war helped fuel a Treasury rally, dragging down bond yields. The resulting fall in borrowing costs that follow such moves could give tech stocks more room to run. Historically, a boom-bust business, memory is the latest beneficiary of the AI boom as hyperscalers spend through the nose to secure what has long been a simple commodity. Soaring revenue and profits for memory and storage companies have sent shares of some up anywhere from 900% to 4,000% over the past 12 months. And they are still cheap, trading below 10 times projected earnings over the next 12 months, because investors are skeptical that the good times will keep rolling. The spending by the hyperscalers is real money, powering phenomenal earnings across the semiconductor supply chain. But will consumers and companies ultimately pay up for the AI technology that is being built, justifying gargantuan capital expenditures that will ultimately be measured in the trillions of dollars? Micron is trying to allay those fears by striking long-term agreements with customers to lock in today's high prices for its products. It touted four such agreements with very large customers. An executive said they expected a supply crunch for memory extending beyond 2027. AI jitters have swept across markets in recent days, leaving some investors pointing to technical indicators that conjure memories of the speculative fervor leading up to the dot-com bust. An index tracking U.S. semiconductor firms has recently traded more than 60% above its 200-day moving average, according to Dow Jones Market Data, hitting its highest such levels since 2000. Retail investors have increasingly piled into leveraged exchange-traded funds, aiming to amplify such stock moves, at times exacerbating tremors rippling through the markets. The recent gyrations have crystallized a new reality in a market where fortunes can rise or fall with just a handful of trillion-dollar companies. Volatility is back. Scott?
4: Thanks, Ken. From the Money and Investing section of the Wall Street Journal this morning, spotlight on stocks. Cerebras Systems is a chip maker. It said yesterday that it expects its operating margins to remain negative through the end of the year. That's a sign of the heavy cost of the AI build-out. Shares in Cerebras Systems were down almost 20%. In Germany, Rheinmetall, the arms maker, its shares dropped almost 20% in Frankfurt after media outlets reported that Germany was about to abandon plans to build a new warship model, potentially sinking one of the biggest projects in the company's pipeline. The Google parent Alphabet is going to be added to the Dow Jones Industrial Average beginning on Monday. That's according to the index's operator, S&P Global. Moving out to make room is Verizon Communications. Alphabet shares were relatively flat yesterday. Verizon was down more than 2%. Shares in Wendy's were up nearly 26%. As the restaurant chain got attention from individual investors who rallied behind the stock on social media. Coming up today, inflation data will be released, monthly personal income and outlays data, including May's PCE index. Other economic data coming today, final GDP for the first quarter, preliminary durable orders for May, weekly jobless claims, and the Kansas City Fed's manufacturing index. There will be speeches today, Fed speeches, the New York Fed President John Williams and the Chicago Fed President Austin Goolsbee. Earnings expected to come out today from Darden Restaurants, BlackBerry, and McCormick. Cumberland Farms owner EG Group has filed confidentially for an initial public offering in the U.S. as it considers targeting a valuation of around $9 billion, according to two people who are familiar with the matter. The UK-based gasoline station operator, backed by private equity firm TDR Capital, could raise around $1 billion in the offering, according to the people who know. EG Group and TDR Capital declined to comment. The U.S. is EG Group's largest market by revenue and by location. EG Group has gas stations and convenience stores scattered across the country under different brands like Cumberland Farms. The company was founded by British billionaire brothers Zuber and Mohsin Issa, who now own it alongside TDR Capital. EG Group has cut back operations in the UK, selling its business there to grocery store group Asda for $2 billion. in 2023. EG's owners, TD Capital and Mohsin Issa, also count Asda among their holdings, while Zubair Issa sold his stake in the grocery chain. Ken?
3: Big banks ace easier stress test. The results were expected after the Fed last year began disclosing scenarios. J.P. Morgan Chase, Bank of America, and a collection of their peers all passed the Federal Reserve's annual stress tests, a widely expected outcome after regulators last year began disclosing the exam's scenarios and models in advance. The Fed on Wednesday said that big banks were equipped to weather severe economic headwinds. Big banks responded with buybacks and dividend hikes, and J.P. Morgan saying it would repurchase $50 billion in shares, and Morgan Stanley saying it planned to repurchase $20 billion worth. Wells Fargo and Goldman Sachs announced dividend increases, but no immediate buybacks. As a group, the banks would have faced $708 billion in total loan losses, the smallest total of any test in the last 7 years. Overall, capital declined in aggregate only 1.6%, the smallest reduction of any test in the last 7 years. The results won't come as a surprise. Acting under legal pressure, the Fed in late 2024 said it would begin releasing the scenarios and the models they use to calculate how well banks fare in any given hypothetical. Critics of the move have accused the Fed of giving away the answers to its own test before it happens. The scenario this year was also similar to last year's, and the Fed announced in advance that it wouldn't affect banks' capital buffers, given plans to change the exam. Normally, individual results from the test are used to determine how much more capital a bank must hold, known as the stress capital buffer. To defend against economic downturns, banks are required to hold a certain amount of capital in reserve instead of lending it out to generate profits. The annual stress test looks at what would happen to banks under adverse conditions. This year, 32 banks were put to the test, including a number of large regional banks that aren't subject to the test every year. The Trump administration, to boost the economy, launched a series of deregulatory changes benefiting financial firms, including altering other rules around the capital that banks must hold. Officials argue the changes will get banks back into areas of business that they had retreated from, including corporate loans and home mortgages. For several quarters, the largest banks have trumpeted big profits and said they plan to put money to work in new loans, but also more stock buybacks and acquisitions. J.P. Morgan Chief Executive Jamie Dimon last month said the bank was considering acquisitions worth as much as $20 billion in the next few years, now that it has greater flexibility. Scott?
4: Geopolitical uncertainty is now the top risk facing the shipping industry, as vessels and cargo, valued at more than $125 billion, remain stuck in the Persian Gulf, awaiting a resumption of transit through the Strait of Hormuz. That's according to Alliance Commercial. The insurer said in an industry review on Wednesday that the closure of the strait and reported mining there are the latest in a series of recent disruptions to have hit the shipping industry. These developments signal a new maritime order, Alliance Commercial said. With escalating security risks along strategic shipping corridors, the disruption of established trade routes, persistent uncertainty, higher risk premiums, and a greater strategic emphasis on resilience over cost efficiency. Alliance said its data has showed that about 1,150 cargo-carrying vessels and as many as 20,000 seafarers are currently stranded in the Gulf, highlighting the severe disruptions to vessel operations and the mental strain that has been placed on crew members who have now spent months on board ships facing the threat of attack. Alliance Commercial Chief Executive Thomas Lilleland said the shipping industry has gone from decades of relative stability with steady trade flow and largely predictable operating conditions to becoming increasingly complex and volatile. The Middle East conflict and Strait of Hormuz closure are just the latest in a series of severe interruptions to hit ship owners and cargo operators, Bullivan said. Resilience, geopolitics, and efficiency have to be balanced in an increasingly unpredictable world where the cost of uncertainty has begun to reshape the entire shipping industry. Alliance added that while marine insurance cover has been available throughout the conflict at higher hull and cargo premiums, the real issue for ship owners has been more about the risk to vessels and crew when transiting a conflict zone rather than just pure insurance considerations. It cautioned that even if the U.S. and Iran peace agreement holds and the Strait of Hormuz is eventually reopened fully, solid assurances of safe passage will be required, particularly if traffic is to return to its pre-war levels of up to 140 vessels each day. The closure of the Strait of Hormuz sets a dangerous precedent and raises questions around the long-term future of this and other critical choke points, according to Captain Rahul Khanna, who is the global head of marine risk consulting at Alliance Commercial. He added that what is becoming clear is we have to pay a price for uncertainty, shifting from so-called just-in-time to just-in-case supply chains and prioritizing resilience over cost efficiency.
3: And from the Herd on the Street page, Amazon and Google take lead in AI power. One company has an incumbent advantage and the other stands out for some innovative approaches. Amazon's chief executive has said power is the single biggest constraint in its cloud and artificial intelligence business. This means investors tracking hyperscalers' AI race will want to keep tabs on how they plan to get their hands on more electricity. Here, Amazon has an incumbent advantage. It is the world's largest cloud provider and has been building a lot of data centers over the past two decades. The company's operating self-built data centers in the U.S. consume as much as roughly 9 gigawatts of power, said Eterio, a data provider. That is comparable to the generation capacity of North Dakota. By comparison, Microsoft and Alphabet's Google each have self-built data centers that use as much as 5 gigawatts of power, while Meta Platform's data centers have a roughly 4 gigawatt capacity. So far, most of the hyperscalers' data center capacity is self-built rather than rented from data center operators. So which companies are best positioned to win going forward? Based on estimates from Aterio, which tracks company announcements, utility filings, building permits, and satellite data, Amazon is expected to add the most data center and power capacity in the U.S. through 2030. But Google is expected to add capacity at the fastest rate. Including leased capacity from third-party data center owners, Google will have significantly closed its gap with Amazon by 2030, Aterio said. Given the constraints on the grid and the supply chain, hyperscalers have to pick their priorities: speed, cost, reliability, or environmental impact. Thus far, Amazon's strategy seems to emphasize cost and reliability, while Google appears focused on clean energy. Amazon has a really good understanding of building capacity and has a methodical approach to it, said Sergio Toro, founder of Aterio. Scale and experience come with long-standing relationships with utilities and suppliers of scarce power equipment. It was earlier than peers on certain energy opportunities, unveiling the first power purchase agreement with an existing nuclear power plant. Since then, Microsoft, Google, and Meta signed deals with mothballed nuclear power plants or those slated to be shut down. Amazon plans to build out most of its own capacity, while Google is expected to rely more heavily on leases. Based on Aterio's data, about a quarter of Google's expected data center capacity in 2030 is expected to come from leases. Self-built can take longer, but is the cheaper option over the long term. Google stands out for doing everything it can to avoid building data centers that rely on fossil fuels, said Michael Thomas, founder of data firm CleanView. It is the only hyperscaler with an in-house renewables-focused developer, having brought Intersect Power this year. The company seems focused on finding ways to make data centers' power needs more flexible. It was the first tech giant to start studying how its data centers might use less power during hours when demand is high on the grid.

0: In all three cases, the solar and wind capacity well exceeds that of the data center. But access to speedy power means accepting near-term trade-offs, even for a green-conscious company. Google will be renting computing capacity from SpaceX, which built out its data centers in record time because it used off-grid natural gas-fired power equipment. SpaceX's subsidiaries were sued this year over air pollution concerns from its use of those turbines. Others have more direct plans for off-grid natural gas-dependent data centers, most of which use smaller industrial-scale power equipment. Microsoft struck a 20-year agreement with Chevron to power its AI data center in Texas with an off-grid natural gas-fired power plant. Meta and Amazon have plans for such projects, according to data compiled by CleanView. Amazon hasn't publicly confirmed its involvement, but its data center in Fayette County, Ohio, is the only planned source of large power demand near a permitted off-grid natural gas power project, according to CleanView's Thomas. In most cases, hyperscalers eventually want these data centers to connect to the grid. All the hyperscalers place bets on novel technology providers that promise to eventually supply cheap, clean, reliable, and fast energy. These range from small modular nuclear reactors, advanced geothermal and novel batteries, to solar energy beamed from space. SpaceX and Google are even are even eyeing data centers in space. The winner of the AI race will depend in part on where political winds shift. Today's environment is permissive of natural gas power, but it might not stay that way forever. Some new energy technologies might reach a breakthrough faster than others. For now, Amazon and Google have a clear lead.
1: The transportation TSA, I'm blanking on what the S stands for in TSA, but the TSA is offering a new way for passengers to dodge the security line. It's a new remote terminal that is cutting down on airport hassles, but it is eating up travelers' time. The story is written by Dawn Gilbertson, who's one of the travel writers for the Wall Street Journal, Dateline, Framingham, Massachusetts. Are you flying Delta or JetBlue? This either-or greeting was odd for me to hear at an airline departures curb, but then again, this was no ordinary drop-off point. I was checking in for my Boston to Phoenix flight at a makeshift terminal about 25 miles west of Boston's Logan International Airport. The airport, Transportation Security Administration, and bus operator Landline are all testing a first-of-its-kind remote check-in and security screening program for travelers who want to cut down on hassles at the airport. Passengers dodge traffic and airport check-in and security lines in exchange for starting their trip in the suburbs and hopping a cheap bus to the airport. The Massachusetts Port Authority, which operates Logan, calls it a calmer travel experience. I was relaxed for sure, but also antsy. Due to the bus schedule, I had to check in by 10:15 in the morning for a flight at 2:50 in the afternoon. Airport dads, families, and infrequent flyers will delight in the breathing room and lack of snaking lines. But for me, a frequent flyer, it felt like a waste of time. This pilot program, which has pre-pandemic roots, started on June 1st and runs through the summer. Massport says more than 3,400 travelers have used the service already, and a few thousand more have made reservations. I tried it on a Saturday earlier this month to size up the pros and cons because it might be coming to an off-airport location near you. As efforts continue to ease airport congestion, TSA officials have mentioned cruise terminals and even theme parks as future options. The Logan Airport remote terminal in Framingham is on a street named Flutie Pass, a nod to legendary Boston College quarterback Doug Flutie. It isn't the easiest place to find. We drove around a bit before finding it tucked behind a few shopping centers. Anyone who enjoys a small airport will feel right at home. Parking is cheap, $7 a day, and you stroll to the terminal. Inside, there are two small counters, one for Delta, the other JetBlue. They are the only airlines that are participating in the test right now.

0: and then only for departures every day between 5:30 in the morning and 4 in the afternoon. Employees from bus operator Landline check you in. No one was in the line when I arrived, or at any point, really. I paid for my checked bag and was done in about 5 minutes. The agent handed me 3 printed boarding passes, 2 for my Delta flights, and a boarding pass for Landline. I sat down in the waiting area. It was about 10.05 a.m. My bus wouldn't depart until 11 for my 2.50 p.m. flight, and that's where I began to lose interest in this option. The last bus out of the terminal is at 11 a.m. for now, and the reservations website recommends you arrive 45 minutes before your bus. Frequent flyers with airport fast passes like TSA PreCheck and Clear do not need the airport head start. Melanie Presnell and her husband typically breeze through airport security with those services, but the teenagers they were treating to a graduation trip to Orlando, Florida, would have had to go through the standard line at the airport in Boston. So the four of them headed to Framingham from their home in New Hampshire, checked 4 bags, and took the bus to the airport. The only decision they had to make at the airport was which Delta Sky Club to visit. It was longer than normal for us because of the way we typically travel, she said, but it was nice that we all got to stay together. Officials started letting people through security that morning at about 10:20. There aren't separate lines for pre-checked passengers, but those who have it are called first for screening. There's one metal detector and one bag screener. Security lines were non-existent on my visit that Saturday. Just 14 passengers were holding reservations. Early morning buses fill up the fastest, according to the companies. One big change from a real airport terminal: you will not find a Hudson News, a Starbucks, or anything, really, once you've passed through security. The waiting area does have a vending machine, a water station, and restrooms. It was not a big deal because the bus started boarding at 10:49. You can't beat the price. It's $9 one way from Framingham, and no bags to schlep except your carry-ons. Kids travel free with an adult. The rideshare price to Logan from that area on Saturday morning, $70. On their return journey, passengers can book a Logan Express bus back from the airport. The bus trip took only about a half an hour on a weekend, and the big attraction for many was the ride after the bus cleared security. With a Landline car guiding us, the bus drove past planes parked at the gate, stopping while one Delta jet backed out. For a second, I felt a little like those big-spending, frequent-flying VIPs who get escorts to planes when they have a tight connection. Except I was on a bus, not in a Porsche, and I was delivered to a building, not to my plane. Delta passengers, like me, were dropped off at a secure building in the A gates at the airport. I hadn't seen my heavy checked bag since Framingham, and wouldn't again until I landed in Phoenix. That's a treat, for sure. My gate area, A111, was an elevator ride and a cavernous walk away. Passengers using other A gates just hopped on an elevator. Those flying JetBlue that day were dropped off in a separate area. It was only noon, and I still had nearly 3 hours to kill before my cross-country flight to Phoenix. Next time, I think I'll trade calm for harried and head straight for Logan. Parking was cheap. There were no lines. I didn't mind it. Ken?
1: Trump derails housing bill, fueling strains. GOP meeting turns fiery over Iran war as president again presses voting bill. Washington. President Trump abruptly canceled plans to sign bipartisan housing legislation while again pushing a bill that would impose strict new voter eligibility rules, and hours later engaged in a fiery clash with one of his top Republican critics over the Iran war. Trump's blindsiding of lawmakers and his contentious lunch meeting with GOP senators on Wednesday heightened tensions within the Republican Party as November elections edge closer. Frustrations have been mounting for months while the White House ignored Congress on the Iran war, and Trump targeted some longtime lawmakers for defeat over what he deemed insufficient loyalty. More recently, Trump derailed plans to extend a key surveillance power and install a new intelligence chief. The lunch meeting with GOP senators was called to focus on the Save America Act, which Trump sees as critical to helping Republicans win in midterm elections. But the bill is opposed by some Republicans and all Democrats and doesn't have enough support to pass. Inside the room, Trump quickly turned the conversation to Iran. The president and Senator Bill Cassidy, R. Louisiana, shouted at each other about the war and the senator's recent vote to rein in the president's war powers. Trump, a Republican who engineered Cassidy's defeat in his primary last month, called the outgoing senator a loser and told him to sit down, according to people familiar with the exchange. Cassidy replied that no one tells him to sit down. The president also ripped into Senator Lisa Murkowski of Alaska and chided Rand Paul of Kentucky, people familiar with the matter said. The two GOP senators voted with Cassidy, Senators Susan Collins, R. Maine, and most Democrats to pass a non-binding resolution on Tuesday that would direct Trump to remove U.S. troops from hostilities against Iran. The House had earlier passed the measure. Speaking after lunch, Cassidy said he had lost his temper. He said that Trump had brought up the Iran War Powers resolution, asking why anyone would have voted for it. So Cassidy stood up. "You have not told the American people what's going on," he told Trump. "It was supposed to last 4 weeks. It's lasted 4 months." Trump raised his voice, and Cassidy said he matched his tone and volume. At one point, Trump mocked him for losing his primary election. Cassidy said, "Which, of course, I lost the election. Way to observe that," Cassidy scoffed. "I made it clear that I wasn't going to be bullied and made it clear that I think we need answers," Cassidy said. Trump signed last week a memorandum of understanding with Iranian leaders to reopen the Strait of Hormuz and to begin talks aimed at ending Tehran's nuclear program. Despite Trump's goal of destroying Iran's stock of ballistic missiles, he said last week that it was fair for the regime to maintain some of the weapons. In comments to reporters, Trump said it was a really great meeting and didn't address the inter-party debate over Iran. He backed Senate Majority Leader John Thune, R. South Dakota, whom Trump has pressed for months to find the votes to pass the Save America Act, which requires proof of citizenship to register to vote and tightens other voting rules nationwide. "We like everybody really in the room," Trump said. "I don't like a few people, but that's okay." Republicans have a 53-47 majority in the Senate, but the Save America Act requires 60 votes to advance due to the chamber's long-standing filibuster rule. No Democrats support the proposal. That has prompted Trump to press Republicans to eliminate the filibuster rule, but Thune has rejected the idea. The more than hour-long meeting was dominated by Trump speaking, according to senators who attended. Thune said the discussion didn't solve anything, but it helped get some of the issues out there, air them out, and in that respect, it accomplished the objective. In a series of social media messages early Wednesday, Trump canceled plans to sign the bipartisan housing legislation that the House and Senate passed this week. He said he would refuse to take action on the measure until Congress passed the Save America Act. Trump has previously warned that Republicans will lose the midterm elections unless they pass the bill into law. But many GOP senators have told him it has no path to passage and have instead pushed the White House to extricate the country from Iran war and to focus on the economy ahead of the midterms. Democrats have a strong shot at taking back the House in the midterms. In the Senate, Republicans are increasingly nervous that their majority also could be at risk. "I mean, my goodness, I thought that we were happy about addressing affordability," said Senator Tom Tillis, R. North Carolina, who has clashed with the White House and is retiring after this term. "I don't know why you're holding a bill that's ready for signature hostage over a bill that will never pass in this Congress." In the closed-door meeting, Trump dismissed the housing bill. "At my rallies, no one cares about the housing bill. They're falling asleep," Trump told senators, according to a person briefed on his remarks. But when I say Save America, I can't get them to sit down, the person said. Under the Constitution, a bill passed by Congress becomes law in about 2 weeks if the president doesn't sign or veto the measure. The GOP-controlled Congress also could delay sending the bill to the White House indefinitely. The Senate passed the housing bill with an 85-5 majority. Senators Mike Lee, R. Utah, Rick Scott, R. Florida, and Ron Johnson, R. Wisconsin, who have advocated for using more floor time to try to pass the Save America Act, were among the handful of lawmakers to vote no. Scott had invited Trump to the lunch meeting Wednesday. The housing bill is a package of more than 50 provisions aimed at making it easier to build homes and make housing more affordable. It includes measures speeding up federal environmental reviews for certain housing projects, removing restrictions on building manufactured homes, and tying cities' federal funding to their housing production. Trump's social media post canceling the signing came as House Speaker Mike Johnson, R. Louisiana, was holding a news conference touting the bill. Johnson called it great policy and said he expected Trump ultimately would sign it. Senator Elizabeth Warren, D. Massachusetts, an architect of the bill, said the measure is about doing good things, and Donald Trump said he just doesn't care. Scott?
0: From the Talking Information Center, you're listening to the Thursday morning edition of the Wall Street Journal. And here is a local story with obvious national implications. The push in Massachusetts for what would have been one of the country's strictest rent control measures has ended in court. The Massachusetts Supreme Judicial Court yesterday struck down a proposed ballot question that would have let voters choose statewide rent control coming up this November. The ruling marked a setback for the tenant advocates behind that proposal, which was the most expansive effort in years to repeal the state's three-decade ban on rent control. Their push had thrust Massachusetts to the forefront of a national argument over whether such controls can restrain housing costs or whether they backfire by slowing development. Other states and cities are grappling with similar issues, rising housing costs, sparking movements to try to tame rising rents. In New York City, the new mayor, Zoran Mamdani, had promised a rent freeze on the city's rent-regulated apartments. Los Angeles recently tightened rent controls for the first time there in more than four decades. Advocates say such tenant protections are a key tool for preventing evictions and homelessness, but opponents point to examples such as St. Paul, Minnesota, where a rent-controlled ordinance enacted in 2022 led to a drop in building activity and prompted city officials to revise that ordinance. In Massachusetts, the proposal would have capped annual rent increases at the rate of inflation, but no higher than 5% across the state. Opponents, including Governor Maura Healey, said the ballot measure would have scared off developers. Proponents said it was necessary to combat some of the country's highest rents and noted that it included exemptions for some small landlords and buildings that are less than 10 years old. The rent control initiative ran into legal trouble because of its exemption for units in religious facilities. The state's high court said that the state constitution does not allow ballot petitions related to religion. Proponents cannot change the language for this year's election, which means the measure will not appear on the November ballot, according to the Office of the Secretary of State. The lawsuit was brought by four landlords in Massachusetts. Housing for Massachusetts, the campaign against the ballot measure that included trade groups for real estate owners and developers, actually were the ones funding the lawsuit. If this had passed, it would have been catastrophic, said Tamara Small, who is the chief executive of commercial real estate group NIAOP Massachusetts, which is a member of the Housing for Massachusetts group. The ballot measure's proponents said yesterday that they would continue to advocate for rent control. Carolyn Chu, the executive director of Homes for All Massachusetts, the coalition supporting the initiative, said that through this campaign, it has become clear many members of the local real estate industry understand the need for common sense rent regulation. The ballot proposal had divided top Democrats here in Massachusetts, where officials are trying to spur more housing construction in order to combat high costs. The average two-bedroom apartment in Massachusetts goes for about $2,580 a month. That's 44% above the national average, according to figures from Zillow. The rent control proponents there said earlier this month that they were working on a compromise that would entail legislation letting municipalities adopt local rent limits, less stringent than a statewide measure, in exchange for taking the petition off this November's ballot. They still support the legislation, but the court ruling yesterday likely stalls this effort since the Democratic-controlled legislature has declined previously to lift the state rent control ban. Governor Healey, who opposed the ballot measure, said yesterday that her focus was on building more homes. And Boston Mayor Michelle Wu, who supported a potential deal through legislation, said that recent momentum behind compromise legislation reflects the urgency and growing public demand for action after years of delay.
1: World Cup hydration breaks kick off high-speed beer runs. The controversial pauses might have turned this into the booziest tournament in history. At the World Cup, loaded with tension and geopolitical intrigue, nothing has been more polarizing than the disruptions known as hydration breaks. These three-minute pauses, which occur midway through each half, have been derided around the globe as commercial land grabs that cater to sponsors, break up momentum, and violate the spirit of soccer. There is, however, one thirsty group that can't get enough of them, and it isn't the guys running around in the heat for 90 minutes. At stadiums all over the country, the World Cup's hydration breaks have turned into high-speed beer runs. That's exactly what I looked at it as, U.S. supporter Daniel Bonner said during the team's match against Australia in Seattle. But, he added, as a soccer fan, I hate them. FIFA, soccer's world governing body, insists the hydration breaks are a necessary measure for player safety in the heat of North American summer. Never mind that 5 of the 16 fields at this tournament are covered or entirely indoors. What these respites have actually done is help turn this into what might just be the booziest World Cup in history. 4 years after Qatar unceremoniously ripped beer out of stadiums on the eve of tournament, there are drinks galore inside NFL venues that are accustomed to serving beer, cocktails, and hard seltzers to fans watching the other kinds of football. Only when it comes to soccer, it's typically more difficult to indulge during the action. In England, rules designed to curb hooliganism mean it's not even possible to have a triple in view of the pitch from 15 minutes before kickoff. This doesn't mean those fans are sober, just that they down pints ahead of time and flood the stadium concourses at halftime. But at this tournament, FIFA has given thirsty supporters more windows than ever to reload without missing a kick. The hydration break might as well be called the libation break. I like it, said Ray Fernandez, an Argentina fan from Los Angeles, during the Lionel Messi's masterclass against Austria. It's very American, though. And at U.S. matches, Americans can't get enough. When the Stars and Stripes clash with Australia kicked off last week, there wasn't a single person in line at the Cityside concession stand on the concourse behind the Australian goal. One employee was so bored that she was on her cell phone. That suddenly changed exactly 23 minutes and 56 seconds later. From the moment the referee blew his whistle to signal the hydration break, fans streamed to the counter for a beverage. They had 180 seconds to get there, make their purchase, and return to the seat before the action resumed. The hydration breaks are BS. It's a cash grab. But I can get my beers, said another U.S. fan at the U.S.-Australia match. This is a new experience for me, being able to sneak out in the middle of a half. Bonner was a veteran of the drill. The New Jersey resident had already attended his first U.S. match in Los Angeles before making his way to Seattle, and despite his feelings about the pauses, he grudgingly came to view it as his opportunity to restock. I would have loaded up if I had the option to earlier, he added, but you're only allowed two per person. For even easier access, fans at this World Cup don't even have to leave their seats to get a taste. Unlike in most stadiums in Europe, venues here have beer vendors strolling the stands with coolers full of cans. Altogether, it's a cocktail of factors making this the most alcohol-fueled World Cup on record. Entire cities have looked on with awe as foreign fans have swooped in and slurped up the supply. Scottish supporters, known as the Tartan Army, practically drank Boston dry. One Dallas pub reported selling 5,000 beers to England fans before their match against Croatia, and the city of Philadelphia gave bars temporary permission to remain open until 4 a.m. instead of the usual 2 a.m. to accommodate World Cup visitors. Now, the hydration breaks mean that supporters are never more than 22.5 minutes from their next beer, whether they like the stoppage or not. I guess soccer fans are just going to have to learn to live with it, Fernandez said, but at least one fan in Seattle used a hydration break for its stated purpose. Much like the players, Burley Nelson felt that he was roasting in the sun at Lumen Field. Team USA's second World Cup match was already his fourth game of the tournament, and, by then, he was the rare fan who had fallen in love with these moments of soccer heresy. For one, they've allowed the Fargo, North Dakota resident to escape the heat and use the restroom. They also gave Nelson a chance to scoop up a bottle of water for his daughter. I would otherwise never do that for fear of missing out on something, he said. You probably realize how maddening that can be in a 90-plus minute match to run to the bathroom and then miss the lone goal. Yeah.
0: Bottoms up.
1: Yeah, bottoms up.
0: The Centers for Disease Control and Prevention on Wednesday formally ended its hantavirus response. That's nearly 2 months after an outbreak aboard a cruise ship in the Atlantic had triggered an international effort to contain a rare strain that left three people dead and infected several others. Protecting Americans is our highest responsibility. CDC's hantavirus response officially concludes on June 24th. That was the official statement from the agency. That announcement will free up resources at CDC that since early May have been dedicated toward containing the outbreak. More than 100 CDC staffers were assigned to hantavirus response at the height of the scare. The conclusion of the response efforts comes days after a 42-day quarantine at a specialized facility in Nebraska for American cruise ship passengers exposed to the rare Andes strain came to an end on Sunday. More than a dozen Americans were initially housed at that Nebraska facility. Some left earlier this month after the Trump administration asked their home states to agree to continued monitoring, including round-the-clock supervision that would ensure compliance with quarantine requirements. But eight others remained in Nebraska through the end of the quarantine period, including one who alleged that the government was holding her there against her will. The CDC maintained throughout the outbreak that the risk to the overall American public remained low. But while hantavirus does not normally spread among humans, the Andes strain, this one, primarily found in Chile and Argentina, is the exception. The strain can cause a severe and often fatal lung disease. Ken.
1: Mamdani's influence on Democrats deepens. Mayor's candidates tack more to left to win primaries, testing party leaders. Zohran Mamdani, an upstart Democrat socialist with a knack for social media and a focus on affordability, stunned the Democratic establishment last year with his victory in the New York City mayoral primary. Tuesday's primary results make clear the now mayor's rise wasn't a fluke, and his growing political power will be a continuing challenge for Democratic leadership. Mamdani already has inspired a slate of like-minded progressives who are working from a similar playbook as they challenge incumbent Democrats around the country. His winning bets in three congressional races in New York City could embolden him to make endorsements in races farther from home. The trio of candidates he endorsed were unabashed in their criticism of what they have regarded as an out-of-touch, overly cautious Democratic establishment. All three won their primaries, knocking out two incumbents and a contender who had the blessing of Democratic Party leaders. Mayor Mamdani didn't just pick winners, he made winners, said Amit Singh Baga, a New York Democratic strategist. Some Democrats are worried Mamdani's rise creates a fresh opening for Republicans to paint them as a far-left party, disconnected from the views of mainstream voters. But party leaders have been unwilling to confront him. New York Attorney General Letitia James on CNN criticized his endorsements, saying, "All of us are a little frustrated with the Democratic Party, but you don't blow it up. That's what MAGA has done." Mamdani didn't say Wednesday whether he would endorse in other races outside of New York, but said he thought the New York races had hit on themes that resonate nationwide. "Part of my hope in working to elect these congresspeople, these state legislators, is also to help write a new chapter in our party's history, where working people are back at the heart of that struggle," he said. "I believe that will be key in not just the midterms coming up in November, but also in the years to come." Two of the Mamdani-endorsed candidates, Claire Valdez and Derizlia Avila Chevalier, are Democratic socialists who share the mayor's views on issues such as Israel and immigration. A third Mamdani-backed candidate, former city comptroller Brad Lander, unseated two-term incumbent Representative Dan Goldman by running farther to the left on Israel and linking Goldman with the powerful pro-Israel lobbying group, the American-Israel Public Affairs Committee. Valdez, a former labor organizer and first-term state assembly member, defeated another progressive, Brooklyn Borough President Antonio Reynoso, who had the backing of retiring Rep. Nadia Velasquez. Avila Chevalier, a first-time candidate and organizer, edged out five-term incumbent Representative Adriano Espilat. The success of Mamdani's favored candidates could help provide momentum to other left-wing candidates around the country. Democratic socialist Melat Quiros, who modeled her congressional campaign on Mamdani's, is set to square off next week against incumbent Representative Diana DeJet in a Denver primary, and Los Angeles City Council member Nithya Raman, also a Democratic socialist, is competing against Mayor Karen Bass, a center-left Democrat, in a runoff election in November. Democratic socialists also have scored wins in mayoral races in Washington, D.C. and Seattle in the past year. Gustavo Gordillo, co-chair of the New York City chapter of Democratic Socialists of America, said the Democratic establishment has failed to provide a clear vision or agenda for voters, leaving room for the emergence of candidates who share Mamdani's progressive brand of politics. "It's been Democratic Socialists who have filled that power vacuum ever since the mayoral campaign," Gordillo said. Republicans are using the wins to depict the Democratic Party as extreme. Mike Marinella, spokesman for the National Republican Congressional Committee, said Tuesday night, as the night the Democrat establishment officially surrendered to Zohran Mamdani and the socialist wing of their party.
0: A couple of items from the Business Watch section of the Wall Street Journal for Thursday morning. Qualcomm, the semiconductor company, is going to be acquiring the artificial intelligence software company Modular for about $3.9 billion. That is in a bid to make artificial intelligence faster and cheaper for Qualcomm customers. The semiconductor company said that as consideration for the acquisition, it expected to issue as many as 19 million shares of its common stock to equity owners of Modular. That values the deal at about $3.92 billion based on Qualcomm's closing price on Tuesday of just over $204 a share. The issuance and sale of the shares will be made in a private placement, according to Qualcomm. Modular provides software that allows AI to run efficiently across hardware architectures, enabling developers to deploy AI at a lower total cost. Qualcomm said it aimed to help customers move AI into production from device to cloud more quickly. Qualcomm shares were down just over 3% on Wednesday. That is The Wall Street Journal for Thursday.

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1: Hello, everyone. This is Joan, and I'll be reading today's Washington Post, published today, Thursday, June 25th. Rocked by the Iran war, the UAE sours on Trump. We got played. Trump International Golf Club has ornate fountains, striking views, strong branding, and a good collection of hats emblazoned with the words, Make America Great Again. But there was a notable absence. At the property's clubhouse on a recent evening, fans of President Donald Trump. As they sipped their beers, Dubai residents said Trump's decision to go to war in Iran, or with Iran, and his often erratic conduct over the course of it, had threatened the stability of the United Arab Emirates, a place they had come to do business, and tarnished their view of him. Initial optimism that Trump would be a good ally to this region, built in part on his business-friendly and steady reputation, had faded for many. On the business side, I thought he was going to do a lot, said Bertie Jones, 23, who is originally from Britain. But I've lost all trust in him. Publicly, officials in the UAE and across the Persian Gulf region largely have avoided criticizing Trump, and so the war has only made the UAE double down on its relationship with the United States. When he met Trump last week on the sidelines of the Group of Seven summit in France, UAE President Mohammed bin Zayed Al Nahyan thanked him for his support and commitment to his allies. Trump, meanwhile, called the Emirati politician a warrior and joked that Mohammed, who's known to be soft-spoken, didn't have to strain his voice by talking loudly because he was that rich. And Secretary of State Marco Rubio arrived in the capital, Abu Dhabi, this week for the first stop of a tour of Gulf nations and a working lunch with the president. Speaking to reporters upon arrival on Tuesday evening, Rubio praised the UAE for standing by the United States during the war. I don't know of anyone who's been stronger with the United States over the last 6 months, Rubio said. They've been phenomenal. Analysts, however, said the friendly public posturing belies a deep frustration in the Gulf with Trump's decision-making. Regional officials actively tried to avoid war and counseled the U.S. against launching it. Even as administrations change, there has been a continuation of strategic direction between U.S. presidents, said Mohammed Bahroum, Director General of Baruth, a Dubai research center. Throw a dime in the street, he added, and you can find a UAE resident whose opinion of Trump had changed during the war. Among them was Omar al-Busaidi, 40, a businessman who said he felt optimistic when Trump headed to the Gulf region for the first major overseas trip of his second term. As Trump announced $2 trillion in investment deals over the course of opulent ceremonies in Saudi Arabia, Qatar, and the UAE, Busaidi, who had studied in Florida, said he was sure Trump would be a good ally. Then came the war, and the more than 2,600 drones and missiles that Iran fired at the UAE in retaliation. Across the region, in unprecedented attacks during the first weeks of war, Iran hit refineries, oil fields, ports, and hotels. Even after Iran and the United States signed a memorandum of understanding, there is still much apprehension in the region about the lack of specificity in the deal and whether it will hold. I'm not going to lie, I had high hopes, Bassetti said of Trump, sitting in a coffee shop in Dubai on a recent evening. But we got played. Bassetti, founder of Global Possibilities Consulting, said there had been lots of excitement about Trump in the UAE, especially for his promise to be a no-war president. We believed him, Bassetti said, adding that Trump appeared to have directly ignored the UAE's messaging on Iran, which the businessman characterized as clear from the beginning. Don't poke the bear. But Trump, he said, either miscalculated or misread the situation and lost the trust of many in the business community here, who now feel it will be harder for them to succeed. In one of the most public displays of Gulf discontent, Emirati billionaire Khalaf al-Habtour went viral with a public letter that lambasted Trump's dangerous decision to drag our region into a war, giving voice to the frustrations that mostly had been expressed behind closed doors. Nasser Hassan al-Sheikhi, a businessman, former UAE government official, and economist, said Gulf leaders have little choice than to work with the U.S. given the security assistance offered by Washington. That includes the Patriot missile defense systems bought from the U.S., which the UAE uses in addition to Terminal High Altitude Area Defense, or THAAD, systems. In all honesty, do we have any other choice? The U.S. remains a leading global superpower, he said. We don't know what was going through Trump's mind when he started this war, but we did know the potential repercussions, Shaki said, and we know there was no knockout. Sitting in Dubai Mall on a recent day, Mohammed Al-Kabi, a local government official from Al-Ain, a city near Oman, said that even though he didn't like the war or the increase in prices of food and fuel that came with it, he still liked Trump. Trump loves his country, and I love anyone who loves their country, Kabi said. Next to him, his friend Khalid Al-Kabi shook his head. Since the war, the wastewater engineer said, it had become clear. Trump has only created problems for the world, then left others to solve them. The pair said they agreed on one thing. It is past time for the war to end, Mohammed Al-Kabi said, adding that people in the UAE are not scared, but we are nervous, his friend interjected, recalling the days when the sound of drone and missile interceptions kept them up at night. On a recent morning, shortly after Trump announced the MOU, Omar Ali, 49, an air traffic controller, said no one was sure the war was over. In an hour, it could start again, he said. He and his friends said they did not get too involved in politics, but still had a soft spot for Trump, even if the war made them realize he is crazy, Ali added, but we still like him. Sitting in the bar in the clubhouse of Trump's golf course, Jones and his friends said that most people in Dubai, a city of 4 million people, 90% of whom are foreigners, don't talk politics. Tom, 30, who arrived from London last year and works in the insurance sector, said that before the war, he thought Trump would have been more popular in Dubai than in Britain. But Tom, who spoke on the condition that he be identified only by his first name because of concerns about repercussions at work, said Trump's actions during the war, especially his repeated false promises that an end was imminent, had made it impossible to trust him. He's caused horrendous regional destabilization and just made it really hard for anyone to like him, Tom said. Finishing their beers at the bar, Neil Rogers, 57, and Richard Lucking, 42, who are from Britain and work organizing events in Dubai, said that they'd never been the biggest Trump fans, but that the war made everything worse. He escalated the war, and then it seems like he's walked away, Rogers said. They said they sometimes feel a little self-conscious coming to Trump's golf course. It feels a little questionable these days, said Lucking, who served in the British military. But it hasn't stopped them. The stuff and the course, he said. The staff and the course are brilliant. Trump abruptly canceled signing of bipartisan bill on affordable housing. President Donald Trump abruptly canceled an event to sign a bipartisan affordable housing bill Wednesday, announcing the ceremony was off as he fumed about the Senate not passing his bill to impose new rules on elections. An hour and a half before he was due to sign the bill at the Capitol at noon, the president caught lawmakers and some staff by surprise, declaring on social media that a news conference and signing ceremony was hereby canceled until such a time as we pass the desperately needed Save America Act, which I consider to be a national emergency. The announcement came as House Speaker Mike Johnson, Republican of Louisiana, and other House GOP leaders were touting the housing bill at a news conference, the stage set for the president of in the National Statutory Hall, including a table and chair to sign the legislation. Johnson's office later confirmed that the speaker will meet with the president at the White House on Thursday in an effort to work on the Republican conference's next steps. The housing bill was set to be a rare bipartisan policy accomplishment for the president, touching on an issue that has dogged him in polling ahead of the midterms, addressing Americans' affordability concerns. A senior White House official, speaking on the condition of anonymity to discuss the president's deliberations, said Trump realized Wednesday morning he could use the housing bill as leverage and apply additional pressure to move the Save America Act along. Senate Republican leaders have repeatedly told Trump that the votes are not there to pass his election bill, which would require proof of citizenship to vote in federal elections, restrict mail voting, and impose new restrictions on transgender Americans, among other provisions. The House passed a version of the bill earlier this year that did not include all the provisions Trump has demanded. Multiple Senate Republicans said they had no idea Trump was going to hold back on signing the bill, and they were not clear of his plans moving forward. The president doesn't want it, said Tom Tillis, Republican of North Carolina, of his housing legislation. If it's not on his agenda, then give us something else to address the affordability issue that we all agree is always an issue in elections, Tillis said, arguing that Republicans can't turn a blind eye to rising costs. In response to questions about whether Trump would sign the housing bill privately, the White House responded with Trump's Truth Social post. Trump could allow the bill to become law without his signature. The senior White House official said Trump hasn't closed the door on signing the bill in the next 10 days. Before pulling out of the signing event, Trump posted online that the bill is of minor importance, calling it the Elizabeth Pocahontas Warren-centric housing bill. Warren, a Democratic senator from Massachusetts, was one of the main authors of the bill in the Senate. Later, in the Oval Office, Trump downplayed whether the bill was necessary to help Americans with housing. He said that he knows housing better than anybody, maybe anywhere, and that it's more important to get the interest rates down. Low interest rates will solve everything. We'll solve that. Trump's sudden announcement came as a surprise to his closest advisors, who had spent the morning touting the housing legislation as a fulfillment of Trump's promises to bring down prices for average Americans. On Wednesday morning, White House Press Secretary Karoline Leavitt called it one of the most significant pieces of housing affordability legislation in American history. And James Blair, the recently departed White House Deputy Chief of Staff, now running Trump's midterm operation, dubbed it a signature commitment that President Trump laid out in the State of the Union. Senate Majority Leader John Thune, Republican of South Dakota, who is typically talkative, initially declined to comment on Trump's decision after it was made public. I guess I would say at this point, I don't have any observations about it, Thune told reporters. Later, Thune said of Trump that it was his call to make, but noted the legislation has been worked at for a long time. Senate Minority Leader Chuck Schumer, Democrat of New York, urged Trump to sign the bill and stop making such a fool of himself. It's utterly amazing, Schumer said on the Senate floor. Trump is running away from one of the very few accomplishments that could actually help the American people. Johnson tried to shrug away the last-minute change, telling reporters that he spoke to Trump for 20 minutes earlier in the day and that the two agreed Congress has to pass the Save America Act. He said he knew Trump would cancel the signing, but waited for the president to announce it. We're delaying this, Johnson said. he has a window of time before he has to sign a bill. Johnson said Republicans would use that time to work on advancing the voting bill. He then went on to praise the housing bill as he stood next to Representative French Hill, Republican of Arkansas, chairman of the House Financial Services Committee, who shepherded the housing bill through the chamber. Hill said he was disappointed Trump canceled Wednesday's signing event, but said he believed the president would still sign the legislation. Earlier in the day, House GOP leadership scrapped the chamber's midday votes after Representative Anna Paulina Luna, Republican of Florida, threatened to shut down the chamber if the Senate does not take up the Save America Act. Luna said she would refuse to vote for a rule that would have allowed leadership to bring its next bills to the House floor. Hours later, leaders scheduled a round of vote that Luna couldn't hijack. Elsewhere in the Capitol, Warren suggested that Trump's cancellation shouldn't surprise us, citing his past comments about affordability concerns being a hoax created by Democrats. The House and the Senate have worked together to develop a bill on a bipartisan basis that would help bring down housing costs. And Donald Trump has turned his back, she said. Warren and Senator Tim Scott, Republican of South Carolina, were lead Senate negotiators for the bill, dubbed the 21st Road to Housing Act, which includes more than 40 provisions aimed at increasing housing supply and lowering costs. The bill would ban institutional investors from owning more than 350 single-family homes in an effort to stop them from competing with Americans that are already grappling with higher prices. It also would eliminate an outdated rule that requires contractors to build mobile homes on a steel frame with wheels and an axle and expand federal grant programs to provide money to cities for building new homes. Hegseth thwarted internal efforts to extend key Army generals' career. Defense Secretary Pete Hegseth stonewalled a behind-the-scenes effort within the Army and on Capitol Hill to extend the career of an influential general, people familiar with the matter said, leading to that officer submitting retirement paperwork and preparing to step down. General Christopher Donahue, head of U.S. Army Europe and Africa, will leave his role on July 2nd, after an unusually brief 18-month tenure, these people said. So I'm speaking on the condition of anonymity to discuss personnel matters. Hegseth's move has exasperated some Army officials, considering Donahue's background as a highly regarded special operations commander and the secretary's stated focus on making the military more lethal. He's singularly our best warfighter at every level, one retired senior Army officer said of Donahue. The general's expected departure makes him the latest apparent casualty in Hegseth's purge of senior military leaders, whom the secretary has deemed insufficiently loyal to the Trump administration, or branded woke for their past defense of diversity initiatives. Hegseth has fired or otherwise removed dozens of generals and admirals, often without specifying a reason. In April, the Army's top officer, General Randy George, and two other generals were forced into retirement. The administration has not yet nominated anyone for those roles. Through a spokesman, Donahue declined to comment. A spokesman for Hegseth, Joel Valdez, referred questions to the Army. A spokeswoman for the Army, Cynthia Smith, acknowledged in a statement on Wednesday that Donahue will step down, but did not address why. Major General Christopher Norrie, Deputy Commander, U.S. Army, Europe, and Africa, will perform the duties of the commanding general, Smith's statement said. The Army thanks General Donahue for his leadership of U.S. Army, Europe, and Africa. Donahue submitted retirement paperwork after months of uncertainty about his future, as Hegseth's team plans to downgrade his role and many others across the services to three-star commands. The general left the door open to taking another position, but no next assignment has been offered, three people familiar with the matter said. The general's pending retirement was first reported by The Atlantic. Advocates for Donahue have made the case that he would be a good fit to replace George as the Army's chief of staff or become its number two officer if Hegseth elevates General Christopher Lanive, a former top military aide, to the defense secretary, who became vice chief in February, people familiar with the situation said. Leniv was nominated for that position after Hegseth forced another officer, General James Mingus, into early retirement last year. Some saw Donahue as a candidate to take over Army Transformation and Training Command, an organization that oversees efforts to train and prepare soldiers for war. Its commander, General David Hoend, was fired by Hegseth in April, along with George. Top Army leaders had considered Hoend a contender to become Chief of Staff, officials said. Donahue had long been seen within the military as a transformative leader and a potential future chairman of the Joint Chiefs of Staff, or Army Chief of Staff. As commander of the elite Delta Force, he played a key role in leading operations against the Islamic State military group in Iraq and Syria. He went on to serve as a top special operations commander in Afghanistan and lead the 82nd Airborne Division and 18th Airborne Corps before taking his current role in Germany in December 2024. But Donahue became a political target after the chaotic and deadly U.S. evacuation from Afghanistan under the Biden administration, even though he was dispatched there as a commander of the 82nd Airborne Division days after the U.S.-backed government collapsed and the Pentagon decided that reinforcements were necessary as Taliban fighters swept into the capital. Donahue's soldiers arrived at the airport in Kabul with weapons drawn, people familiar with the matter said. He met with Taliban leaders as U.S. military officials sought to get control of the airfield and issued them a pointed warning. He later told military investigators who examined the episode, according to documents first reported on by the Washington Post in 2022. "We told them that we would control the gates and they would push people out," Donahue told investigators. "We expressed that they will comply, because if they fight us on this, we would be able to kill more of them than they would ever hope to kill of us." And after that, their tone changed. 13 U.S. troops and about 170 Afghans were killed in an Islamic State suicide bombing near the end of the evacuation effort on August 26, 2021. They were not under Donahue's control at the time, officials said. 4 days later, the U.S. military departed the airfield. The Pentagon released a widely publicized photograph of Donahue stepping into an aircraft as the last American service member to exit the war, elevating the general's profile. In 2024, Donahue's nomination to his current role was placed on hold by then-Senator Marquaine Mullen, Republican of Oklahoma, now the Trump administration Secretary of Homeland Security, threatening the promotion. Mullen released the hold after days of advocacy by top Army leaders and lawmakers. At that time, critics argued that someone needed to be held accountable for how the Afghanistan war ended. Among them was Anthony Tata, a retired Army general who now serves as the Undersecretary of Defense for Personnel and Readiness. "Aren't commanders accountable?" Tata wrote on social media then. Under Chris Donahue's command, 13 servicemen and women were killed, with dozens of others grievously wounded, not to mention the hundreds of civilians. Many reports show the intel was there to prevent or mitigate the attack. Tata added in his post

with him. This is someone who carried out their duty, even if they disagreed with the policies behind them. Last year, Donahue was seen as a potential nominee to become the head of U.S. European Command, which oversees all American military operations in Europe. But he was bypassed by Hegseth, who nominated then Air Force Lieutenant General Alexis Greenwich. Hegseth has raised the Afghanistan photograph of Donahue in some private discussions about that decision, people familiar with the matter said. Before the start of the second Trump administration, Donahue also scoffed at assertions pushed by Republicans in recent years that the American military had gotten weak as a consequence of efforts to diversify its ranks. "We're focused on people, war fighting, and making sure that we're prepared for the next fight," he said in 2023. "There ain't no woke here." It's unclear whether those remarks played any role in Hegseth bypassing Donahue. Mamdani emerges as kingmaker, and other takeaways from Tuesday's primaries. Democratic Socialist candidates swept key primary races in New York Tuesday, accelerating their rise within the Democratic Party, while more traditional center-left candidates and moderates backed by corporate interests prevailed in other contests. Results of primaries across four states Tuesday cemented the growing influence of New York Mayor Zoran Mamdani's brand of progressive populism, while demonstrating its potential limits outside of large East Coast cities. New York City voters nominated three left-wing U.S. House candidates endorsed by Mamdani, boosting his clout as a political kingmaker and ousting two incumbents in the process. Comparatively, moderate Democrats prevailed in other primaries, including in Maryland and Utah. Artificial intelligence, cryptocurrency, and pro-Israel groups also figured heavily in Tuesday's contest. Here are five takeaways from Tuesday night's primaries in New York, Maryland, and Utah, and runoff in South Carolina. Mamdani, Democratic Socialist America, among the big winners. The biggest winner of the night in New York was arguably someone not on the ballot, Mamdani. Less than 6 months into his term as mayor, Mamdani put his political capital on the line by endorsing three insurgent candidates over two sitting members of Congress and a retiring incumbent, chosen successor. All three of his picks won, and a signal of strength for Mamdani's political brand and the Democratic Socialist Movement that powered his rise to City Hall. The Democratic Socialists of America formally endorsed two of Mamdani's choices, activist and Ph. student Yareliza Avila Chevalier, who beat Representative Adriano Espalet, and State Assembly member Claire Valdez, who was nominated to succeed retiring Rep. Nydia M. Velasquez. Brad Leader, Mamdani's third pick, was not officially backed by the group, but received significant support from its members and allied organizations on his path to upseating Representative Dan Goldman. The group has seen major momentum recently with a win in the D.C. mayor's race earlier this month. A congressional race in Denver next week will test DSA appeal outside an East Coast city as Melet Quiroz challenges Representative Diana DeGette, Democrat of Colorado. In New York, DSA-backed challenges had also ousted at least three more moderate members of the state assembly. At an election night watch party, Mamdani and said the victories for Valdez and those down-ballot candidates represented a sequel to his own primary win. "A year ago was not the end of a political movement," he told the crowd at the watch party. "It was the beginning." An establishment pick prevails in another NYC race. The Democratic Party's old guard came out on top in New York's 12th congressional district. State Assembly member Mika Lesher, a longtime fixture of the city's Democratic Party, defeated a star-studded cast to succeed retiring Representative Jerry Nadler. Nadler, a 17-term incumbent, had endorsed Lesher to represent the rich and highly educated district that includes much of Midtown Manhattan and the Upper East and Upper West Sides. Lesher also had the support of Governor Kathy Hochul and former Mayor Mike Bloomberg, who invested millions of dollars in support and a super PAC to support Lesher. Mamdani, who lives and votes in the district,

0: neutral in the race. The runner-up in the race, Assemblymember Alex Boris, unsuccessfully tried to distinguish himself from Lazier by calling him an establishment pick. The race drew national attention from the high-profile runs of Jack Schlossberg, grandson of President John F. Kennedy, and George Conway, the former Republican who was previously married to former Trump advisor Kellyanne Conway. Special interests had a big night. Heavy spending by groups aligned with the cryptocurrency industry, AI companies, and the polarizing American-Israel Public Affairs Committee helped to fund several of Tuesday's contests. As their preferred candidates won, some of those special interests claimed victory too. Maryland Democrat Adrian Bofo, for example, benefited from more than $5 million in super PAC spending connected to the crypto organization Fairshake. "We went big and we went early," Fairshake spokesperson Jeff Vetter said. "We did our part to move Adrian Bofo from fifth place to the halls of Congress. He's poised to be a leader in the largest pro-crypto Congress in history." Bofo, the preferred successor of retiring former Majority Leader Representative Steny Hoyer, was also boosted by another $5 million from an AirPAC aligned super PAC. That's an AI PACs aligned super PAC. Independent expenditures from crypto money in Maryland also boosted Representative April McLean Delaney, a Democrat, as she fended off a comeback bid by former Congressman David Trone, the co-founder of national liquor retailer Total Wine and More, who spent $25 million of his own money trying to oust her. In a Utah district that Democrats are poised to flip because of court-ordered redistricting, AI-related groups spent $400,000 trying to elevate former Congressman Ben McAdams from a field of more liberal challenges. McAdams, who is also a former Salt Lake City mayor, won. AI companies also pumped millions into the New York House race between Lasher and Boris, who worked on a state law regulating the budding industry. Super PACs funded by investors in AI firm OpenAI opposed Boris, while groups affiliated with the AI company Anthropic, which generally favors more regulation, supported Boris. The Washington Post has a content partnership with OpenAI. In his victory speech, Lasher, who also supported the state regulations, told the companies that took an unusual interest in the seat that he would not be taking cues from them. Trump-endorsed candidate in South Carolina wins. Not that one, the other one. Technically, President Donald Trump endorsed the runoff winner in the Republican race for governor, South Carolina Attorney General Alan Wilson. But that's only because he endorsed both candidates in the race. Trump only endorsed him over the weekend after his first pick, Lieutenant Governor Pamela Yvette, faced a high likelihood of losing. His last-minute switch spared him the embarrassment of three preferred candidates in governor's primaries losing in 1 month, following defeats in Iowa and Georgia. Before Trump's endorsement, conservative activists and state GOP leaders lined up behind Wilson, despite Trump's preferring his opponent. Trump shifted his endorsements in the face of similar pushback from conservative activists before. In Texas, news that Trump intended to endorse the re-election bid of Senator Sean Cornyn angered the MAGA base there and beyond. Trump ultimately decided not to endorse Cornyn, eventually backing Cornyn's MAGA-friendly GOP challenger, Attorney General Ken Paxton. Democrat who defied his party on redistricting survived a challenge. Maryland Senate President Bill Ferguson was one of the few Democrats to torpedo his party's redistricting efforts, drawing the most competitive primary challenge of his career. But he survived the challenge. Ferguson refused to entertain new districts that would oust Maryland's lone Republican, House member Andy Harris, arguing the move was legally questionable and could backfire in the courts. During the campaign, Ferguson changed course and said he would consider redistricting after the primaries, too late for the 2026 election. The four GOP senators who broke ranks and voted to block Trump from resuming Iran war. President Donald Trump lashed out at the four Republican senators who voted to block him from resuming the war with Iran in a resolution that marks one of the biggest schisms between the Republican-controlled Senate and the White House during Trump's second term. These sentences have just made my job more difficult, but I will get it done one way or the other, Trump wrote on Truth Social on Tuesday night, accusing the four Republican losers of helping Iran when he had the country on the ropes, ready to go down for the fall. Another two Republicans, Mitch McConnell, Kentucky, and Dave McCormick, Pennsylvania, missed the vote, who passed 50-48. Democrat Senator John Fetterman of Pennsylvania voted against it. The measure, which passed the House this month, is based on the War Powers Resolution of 1973, a law designed to ensure congressional oversight of U.S. involvement in military conflicts. The White House has argued that the law is unconstitutional and also is irrelevant now because the war has ended. The Senate measure cannot be vetoed, but Democrats and Republicans disagree on whether it can be enforced. Here's a look at the four Republicans who broke with Trump and why. Senator Susan Collins, Republican of Maine. Collins started voting with Democrats when it became clear Trump would push past the War Powers Resolution 60-day deadline for presidents to remove U.S. forces from hostilities if Congress has not authorized them. In late April, she said further military action against Iran must have a clear mission and defined strategy to end the conflict. The president's authority as commander-in-chief is not without limits, she said in a statement at the time. The Constitution gives Congress an essential role in decisions of war and peace, and the War Powers Act established a clear 60-day deadline for Congress to either authorize or end U.S. involvement in foreign hostilities. That deadline is not a suggestion, it is a requirement. Bill Cassidy, Republican of Louisiana. The two-term senator has previously clashed with Trump and is one of seven Republicans who voted to convict him in his 2021 impeachment trial. In May, he failed to make a runoff after voters in his state heeded Trump's call to oust him. Though Cassidy said he has been supportive of efforts to dismantle Iran's nuclear program, he has said Congress has been left in the dark and cited concerns from his constituents about U.S. involvement in the war. He moved to vote with Democrats after losing his primary and is among the senators who have sharply criticized last week's ceasefire deal with Iran. Reagan is rolling over in his grave, Cassidy said in a statement last week, saying Iran's nuclear ambitions remain intact and it had realized its leverage over the Strait of Hormuz. This is the worst foreign policy blunder in decades, he said. Lisa Murkowski, Republican of Alaska. Murkowski initially voted against resolutions to block strikes against Iran, but flipped to vote with Democrats as a 60-day deadline passed. At the time, she argued that there should be congressional oversight and that the U.S. blockade and continued clashes in the region undermined White House claims the war had ended. If U.S. forces are still required to operate in the region or hostilities are resumed, the administration is obligated to seek authorization from Congress and should come before this body and the American people making that case, she said last month when first voting to block further strikes. Until then, I will support measures to officially end hostilities and bring our men and women home. She also has been attuned to the economic impacts of the war in Alaska, where she said many communities face already high energy prices that have risen even further since the closure of the Strait of Hormuz. Rand Paul, Republican of Kentucky. Paul was the only Republican to vote for the first resolution to block Trump from ordering more strikes against Iran, and he has been a strong critic of what he has called endless military entanglements. He has defended the deal to end the war as an alternative to the chaos, power vacuums, and new threats that he said the collapsed regime can create. President Trump has a chance to break it through serious diplomacy. I am standing with him on that, he said Monday on social media. Senate Republicans clashed with Trump during contentious lunch. The lunch meeting came as the president's relationship with some senators has deteriorated, especially after he helped defeat two of them in GOP primaries. President Donald Trump vented frustration with his own party Wednesday over Senate Republicans' failure to pass voting legislation and the discontent that some of them have voiced with his war with Iran. Trump joined Senate Republicans for a closed-door lunch in the Capitol on Wednesday, his first meeting with the entire conference in months. The meeting came after Trump repeatedly clashed with Republicans in recent days, including his decision hours before the lunch started not to sign a bipartisan housing bill. Congress passed with overwhelming support until lawmakers passed voting legislation that Republicans repeatedly have said does not have enough votes. Trump did most of the talking, according to several senators. He emerged from the lunch flanked by Senate Majority Leader John Thune, Republican of South Dakota, and other Republican senators, saying the party was united, though he acknowledged he was not on good terms with every GOP senator. "We like our leader," Trump told reporters, referring to Thune. "We like everybody, really, in the room. I don't like a few people, but that's okay. I think you know who they are." But the meeting was sometimes contentious, according to several senators who attended. Senator Roger Marshall, Republican of Kansas, a physician, described it as very much like a hospital board meeting where a bunch of doctors are yelling at each other. Trump is upset that four Senate Republicans voted with Democrats on Tuesday to block Trump from ordering more strikes on Iran, senators said. Their support allowed the resolution to pass the Senate in a bipartisan rebuke of the conflict as the administration is negotiating with Tehran over the future of the Iranian nuclear program. Senator John Kennedy, Republican of Louisiana, described Trump as mad as a murder hornet about the vote. "Put yourself in his shoes," Kennedy told reporters. "He's right in the middle of delicate negotiations and the Senate votes to get out of Iran." Trump's relationship with Senate Republicans has suffered since he helped defeat two of their own in GOP primaries, among other tensions. Senator John Cornyn, Republican of Texas, and Bill Cassidy, Republican of Louisiana, both lost their primaries last month after Trump endorsed their opponents. Neither had spoken to the president since he helped end their political careers, but both attended Wednesday's lunch. At one point in the lunch, Trump asked why any Republican would support a war powers resolution to block him from striking Iran. Cassidy, who was among the Republicans who supported it, told Trump that he had not been forthcoming about the war. "It was supposed to last 4 weeks," Cassidy said he told Trump. "It's lasted 4 months. Our original objectives have not been achieved, and I want to know what's going on." Trump raised his voice in response, and the two men got into a shouting match, Cassidy said. Other Senate Republicans urged Cassidy to let it go. "I lost my temper," Cassidy told reporters after the lunch. "That's inappropriate. It's the Irish in me." But I, again, matched his tone and volume. Cornyn has lamented what he described as the recent feuding between Trump and Senate Republicans. He said before the lunch that he would like to ask Trump if he wanted to win the midterms, but senators said there was little opportunity to ask questions. Tensions between Trump and Senate Republicans have been building for weeks. Trump infuriated many of them last month by reaching an agreement with the Justice Department to create a $1.8 billion fund to compensate people, including Trump's political allies, who claim they were wrongly prosecuted during the Biden administration. Some Republican senators said they feared it could reward people convicted in the January 6, 2021 attack on the Capitol. The administration eventually backed down, but Trump has created more headaches for his party. Last week, he directed Jay Clayton, his nominee for Director of National Intelligence, not to appear for his Senate confirmation hearing. That move undercut a Republican plan to renew a major surveillance law. The agreement that Trump struck with Iran has drawn strong criticism even from some of his allies in the Senate. And Trump has spent months badgering Republicans to pass his voting legislation, the Save America Act, which Thune and other Republicans have said repeatedly does not have enough support to move forward. Trump lobbied Republicans during Wednesday's lunch to find a way to pass the bill, senators said, though it was unclear whether he changed any minds. "I think everybody walked out with the very same opinion they had before they came in. But we heard him out," said Senator John Cramer, Republican of North Dakota. That was Senator Kevin Cramer. The bill would require Americans to prove their citizenship when they register to vote and to show photo identification when voting. Trump has called for adding other priorities to the bill as well, including barring most male voting, prohibiting transgender women and girls from playing in women's sports, and restricting gender transition care for minors. Republicans have limited options to pass the bill because every Democrat opposes it. They could scrap the Senate's long-standing filibuster rule, which requires 60 votes to advance most legislation. Or they could try to evade the filibuster by forcing an extended debate on the Senate floor and attempting to exhaust Democrats. Senator Mike Lee of Utah has pushed aggressively for months to go to the second route. But other Republicans say the strategy is impractical and doomed to fail. And some of them have expressed frustration with Lee. Senator Tom Tillis, Republican of North Carolina, told reporters he thought Lee was motivated by naivety or a desire to get more likes on a social media post. Maybe both. We're going down a path that's unproductive, and every minute we spend on it, we're not spending on something that could get my colleagues reelected, Tillis said. Lee has not backed down. After Thune told reporters that his party must confront the hard realities that not enough Republicans support scrapping the filibuster to pass the bill, Lee responded that he and his allies can't be brushed aside as ignoring the hard realities. Democrats mocked Senate Republicans ahead of the lunch for fighting with Trump and each other. Republicans are wringing each other's necks, Senate Minority Leader Chuck Schumer, Democrat of New York, said Wednesday on the Senate floor. They can't govern their own conference of 53 people, let alone a country of hundreds of millions. Trump also brought up Tuesday's Democratic primaries in New York, in which several House candidates backed by New York Mayor Mamdani prevailed. Mamdani is a member of the Democratic Socialists of America, and Republicans have attacked him as a communist. Did you see what happened in New York? Trump said, according to Senator John Husted, Republican of Ohio. Did you see how they're electing communists around the country and how radical the Democrats are and how we need to stick together and fight against them? But Trump has not stuck with every Republican senator. He helped defeat Cornyn and Cassidy. Tillis decided last year not to run for re-election after Trump attacked him for opposing Republican tax and domestic policy bill. Cornyn has spoken up more since losing to Ken Paxton, the controversial Texas Attorney General, whom the president endorsed despite Thune's entreaties for Trump to back Cornyn. Cornyn said before the lunch that Senate Republican deference to Trump, including his own, does not seem to have done them any good. He said he believed that Trump endorsed Paxton partly to get back at Thune for failing to pass the Save America Act. I think he's been punished for telling the president the truth, Cornyn said of Thune. Senator Rick Scott, Republican of Florida, who coordinates Senate Republicans' Wednesday lunches, invited Trump to speak. Unusually, he did not give Thune a heads up before extending the invitation. Scott is one of Trump's top allies in pushing to pass the Save America Act. He has proposed holding votes every day in the Senate is in session on the bill or on pieces of it, such as requiring proof of citizenship to vote to keep up the pressure. Thune has acknowledged that he does not always agree with Trump, but has said the relationship is strong. I am very direct with the president, Thune told reporters Tuesday. I shoot straight with him and vice versa. We at times have differences of opinion, but I think the important thing is the issues that really matter to the future of this country and to the American people we have been united on. Israel deliberately targeted Palestinian children in Gaza, UN Commission says. An independent UN Commission said Tuesday that the Israeli military had deliberately targeted children in Gaza, amounting to genocide, and in the West Bank, amounting to war crimes. The Commission of Inquiry, which called on international bodies to hold Israeli officials to account, is composed of three senior international jurists and chaired by the former Indian judge Servinius Maldabar. An earlier conclusions released in September is said the Israeli military campaign in Gaza met the legal definition of genocide, a finding echoed by a growing group of genocide experts, including some Israeli scholars and human rights organizations. After reviewing Israeli actions affecting Palestinian children in particular, the commission said it found a pattern of behavior, including deliberate shooting of children by soldiers, the destruction of hospitals, maternity care centers, and schools in Gaza, and the indiscriminate use of explosive munitions. That reflected a strategy to destroy the future of Palestinians and reaffirmed the commission's earlier conclusion that Israel harbored genocidal intent. Israeli forces continued to target children in Gaza after a ceasefire was reached with Hamas in October. The Israeli Foreign Ministry dismissed the report as a propaganda piece as outrageous as its previous ones, a libelous sham, and a document that lacks any credible verification mechanism for its claims. Using the demagoguery of modern blood libels to defame Israel, the report actively conceals clear evidence of terrorist atrocities, the Israeli ministry said, adding that the commission overlooked crimes committed against Israeli children. The Israeli Defense Forces declined to comment on the report, pointing to the statement from the foreign ministry. Since 2023, Israel has strenuously denied committing genocide, arguing that it has taken steps during its Gaza campaign to limit civilian casualties. To compile its report, the commission interviewed victims, families, healthcare workers, and lawyers, and reviewed medical records. In interviews, 17 medical workers who were deployed in Gaza told the commission that they saw a pattern of children with single gunshot wounds, suggesting that the shot was carefully aimed rather than incidental or the result of indiscriminate fire. In one instance in Gaza's Jabalia, the commission noted, Israel's soldiers shot a 16-year-old boy and then ran over his body with a tank, mutilating it. In another case in Khan Yunis, An analysis by the commission found that a 15-year-old boy holding a white flag and his brother who came to his rescue, as well as their mother, was shot by caliber Israeli sniper rounds from 200 meters away, a relatively short distance. When Israel broke a two-month ceasefire on March 18, 2025, with a flurry of bombardment, the majority of those 404 people killed that day were women and children, the report said. In the West Bank, the commission documented a pattern of Israeli troops targeting boys and the mistreatment of children during arrests and detention, amounting to war crimes. Israel also failed to protect Palestinian children from attacks by settlers, the commission said. At a news conference in Geneva, Christopher Sidoti, a member of the UN Commission and former Australian Human Rights Commissioner, spoke at length about the story of Jad Jadala, a 14-year-old boy who was shot by Israeli soldiers in February outside his home in the Jordan Valley. During the 45-minute period in which he bled to death, Sidoti said, the soldiers stood by without offering medical aid, rebuffed his gestures seeking help, and placed a stone next to his body in an apparent attempt to frame him as armed. They fired warning shots at his mother when she tried to come to his aid. At the time, the IDF said that its soldiers did in fact try to give Jadala initial medical treatment and that it would investigate the incident. What kind of people are your soldiers who would allow a 14-year-old child to bleed to death over a 45-minute period? Sidoti asked. What kind of people are your military leaders that would inculcate a culture that soldiers feel free to do this? What kind of people are your leaders when they give orders, they give statements, that encourage this kind of conduct? Sidoti added, anyone who has served in the Israeli Defense Forces in Gaza since October 2023 must be considered a suspect for the commission of war crimes, crimes against humanity, and the crime of genocide. We must move beyond expressing deep concern and strong condemnation. The answer to what more can be done is targeting institutions. And as always, we will end today's reading with opinion. And the opinion today is why I'm celebrating Anthony Bourdain's birthday this week. The restaurant worker's philosopher saw the misfits behind the machine. Written by Emilio Mesa, a writer and hospitality specialist in Orlando. If anything is good for pounding humility into you permanently, it's the restaurant business, Anthony Bourdain once said. That line makes me think about people who have shaped me in ballrooms, in convention centers, in catering kitchens, and in loading docks. I also think of Bourdain, who worked in restaurants too, lots of them, before he became a celebrated author and travel documentarian. Humility was pounded into him permanently, too. Bourdain would be 70 this week, if not for his suicide 8 years ago, this spring. For years, I watched and listened to him, because he seemed to see and hear me. Here's what first drew me to Bourdain. He understood the way hospitality operates like a fine-tuned machine, but was powered by so-called misfits. People often seen as outsiders in society. People like me. Immigrants, LGBTQ people and artists, recovering addicts, aspiring actors, and single parents. People who are rebuilding their lives one shift at a time. People who somehow, amid the stress and dysfunction and long hours and low pay, merge into families. When I began this work, I pushed through event shifts that left my feet blistered and my nervous system oscillating between adrenaline and collapse. My days melted into banquet timelines, last-minute seating charts, and clients who spoke about simple elegance while demanding gold-plated fixtures and fabrics like something out of Donald Trump's penthouse. I was 26, young enough to believe event planning was glamorous, but seasoned enough to see that controlled chaos always prevailed behind the sparkle and lights. Coming home after 14-hour days, my stained black suit smelling of sauces and sanitizer, the day's disasters would run on a loop through my head. So I would kick off my shoes, collapse on my bed, and watch Bourdain's CNN show, Parts Unknown, long past midnight. Bourdain understood. He never romanticized hospitality work. He spoke honestly about burnout, ego, addiction, exhaustion, and the invisible labor required to make beautiful experiences appear effortless. I recognized every type of person he described. The banquet captain who taught me how to smile while quietly putting out emotional fires. The chef who could feed 500 guests while running on double espressos. The bartender who could see heartbreak from across the room. The dishwasher who barely spoke English but somehow became everyone's smoke break therapist. Everything important I learned as a dishwasher, Bourdain said. The greatest education of my life arrived in service corridors, not classrooms. Working events meant witnessing people at the most emotionally heightened moments of their lives. I've seen parents shed tears during wedding speeches, families feign strength at gatherings after funerals, and brides stress about name cards while fearing change. Bourdain understood that emotional ecosystem better than anyone, and that's what truly separated him from other food personalities. Food for him was a doorway into people's lives. A street vendor in Vietnam became a story about resilience. Eating falafel in Jerusalem became a meditation on survival and memory. Meals were never simply meals. They were expressions of history, migration, labor, identity, kindness. Above all, Bourdain showed me that food is emotional architecture. He expanded my palate, but more important, he expanded my empathy. There is a moment in nearly every episode of Bourdain's shows when he stops narrating and simply listens. Those scenes stayed with me most. In an industry obsessed with presentation, listening felt radical. He gave dignity to the people usually hidden behind the scenes. That's why his death felt so personal to so many who never met him. When I heard he died by suicide on June 8, 2018, I was between event contracts and questioning whether the hospitality industry I loved was slowly draining me away. I remember sitting alone scrolling through tributes from chefs, bartenders, caterers, servers, planners, and travelers around the world. It did not feel like the death of a celebrity. It felt like losing the one person who had been translating our strange, exhausting world into something visible and human. If I do have any advice for anybody, and my final thought, if I'm an advocate for anything, it's to move, Bourdain said at the end of the last episode of No Reservations, his earlier Travel Channel show. As far as you can, as much as you can, the extent to which you can walk in somebody else's shoes, or at least eat their food, It's a plus for everybody. Now, on what would have been his 70th birthday, I find myself returning to him. Not because I miss his anecdotes, though I do, but because I miss what he represented. Curiosity without pretension, intelligence without snobbery, and the belief that food can still gather strangers at a table. Because it was never just about travel or a meal, not for Bourdain and not for me. It was about staying curious and compassionate in an increasingly transactional world.
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2: 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Published in Treasure Coast. Andrew Andy Brady. Andrew Andy Brady was one of those rare people who seemed woven into the fabric of Fort Pierce itself. To know Andy was to know a man who never met a stranger. He had a gift for making people feel welcome, whether they were lifelong residents, first-time visitors, veterans arriving at the Navy SEAL Museum, or friends gathering on North Beach to watch the waves roll in. His smile was easy, his stories were endless, and his love for the community he called home was unmistakable. For many years, Andy served as an ambassador for the National Navy UDT SEAL Museum, where he became one of the most familiar and beloved faces associated with the institution. He was passionate about the museum's mission, proud of the men whose stories it preserved, and dedicated to sharing that history with anyone willing to listen. Through his work, he touched countless lives and forged friendships that stretched far beyond Fort Pierce. He was a surfer at heart. He loved the ocean, the rhythm of the waves, and the special community that gathered along North Beach. Some of his happiest moments were spent among friends with sand on his feet, salt in the air, and a board nearby. The North Beach crowd wasn't just a group of friends to Andy, they were family. Andy loved Fort Pierce deeply. He knew its history, celebrated its people, and believed in its future. His place among the city's cherished characters was cemented when he was featured in Legendary Locals, a fitting recognition for someone who had become a legend in his own right. He leaves behind his wife, Linda Ergel Brady, sister-in-law, Kathy Ergel Pyle, niece, Kat Restrepo, and great-niece, Mia Ivanovich, along with countless friends whose lives were enriched by his kindness, humor, loyalty, and generosity of spirit. The measure of a life is not found in titles or accomplishments alone, but in the people who remember you when you're gone. By that measure, Andy lived an extraordinary life. His stories will continue to be told on North Beach, in the halls of the museum, and throughout the community he loved so much. Fort Pierce feels a little quieter without Andy Brady. But his legacy lives on in every friendship he made, every life he touched, and every person fortunate enough to call him a friend. Fair winds and following seas, Andy. We'll see you down the beach. In lieu of flowers, donations in Andrew's memory may be made to Best Friend Animal Sanctuary at www.bestfriends.org or the National Navy UDT SEAL Museum, 3300 N Highway A1A, Fort Pierce, Florida, 34949. Services: a paddle out will be held on Saturday, June 20th, 2026 at 10 a.m. at the Second Boardwalk on North Jetty, Fort Pierce. A memorial service will be held on Monday, June 22, 2026 at 10 a.m. at the Navy SEAL Museum, 3300 North A1A, Fort Pierce, Florida, 34949. Posted online on June 17, 2026, published in Treasure Coast. Elizabeth Brown McCullough. Elizabeth B. McCullough, 67, a prolific poet, songwriter, and musician, passed away on Saturday, May 30 in New York City. Third daughter of longtime residents of Vero Beach, Bruce and Jean McCullough, she was a student of the public school system. She was on the tennis team at Vero Beach High School and skipped her senior year to attend the University of the South, in Sewanee, Tennessee. In addition to her BA in psychology, she later received her MFA from the School of Visual Arts, in NYC. Out of college, she moved to Boston and began to photograph the world around her, while she worked at the Children's Museum. Later based in Athens, GA, she was active in the vibrant music scene, and her portraits of musicians such as Michael Stipe of Ram were published in Spin and Cream. She moved to NYC to earn her MFA from the School of Visual Arts. Always a poet, she turned the lens towards her own life experiences and began writing music. Her band, Alpha Cat, released 4 CDs, the latest, Venus Smile, released in 2024. She lived in the NYC area for her remaining years. She is survived by her 3 sisters, Olivia B. McCullough, Melissa McCullough, and Margaret Russell, and her nephews and nieces, Nathan Levin Aspenson, Zara Aspenson, Olivia Russell, and Robert Vance Russell. The family asks that you might remember her through a donation to the Bidawi Pet Adoption Center, 152 West 24th Street, New York, New York, 10011. Posted online on June 12, 2026, published in Treasure Coast. Gertrude Brown Chitty Terry. Gertrude Brown Chitty Terry was known for her intelligence, humor, sharp memory, warmth, and gift for storytelling. Born on April 15, 1929, in Jacksonville, Florida, she died on June 4, 2026 at age 97, in Vero Beach, Florida. Gertrude was the youngest of 6 children, 3 sisters, and 2 brothers, all of whom predeceased her, including her dear mother, when she was only 1 year of age. Raised in Jacksonville, she attended West Riverside Elementary School, John Gorey Jr. High, and Robert E. Lee High, now Riverside High School. She met the love of her life, Jack Terry, a third-year medical student at Tulane University, during her first year at Sophie Newcomb College of Tulane University. On December 28, 1948, Gertrude married Jack. The early years of their marriage involved constant moves, as Jack completed medical school with internships, residency, fellowship training, and a 2-year tour as a surgeon in the Air Force during the Korean War. During 7 years and 8 moves, they lived in New Orleans, Chicago, Biloxi, Houston, and other locations while welcoming 3 children into the family. In 1956, Gertrude returned to her hometown of Jacksonville, where Jack established his surgical practice. Finally able to put down roots and be near 2 of her sisters, the family was completed with the birth of their 4th child. She taught Sunday school, sang in the choir, and chaired numerous committees at St. John's Presbyterian Church. As a member of the Junior League, she served as placement chairman, recording secretary, and co-chaired membership and choral committees. After Jack promised it would be their final move, the Terry family moved to Vero Beach in 1966 with 3 teenagers, a 2-year-old and a St. Bernard. They chose Vero Beach, where the tropics begin, for its small oceanside community, the need for another surgeon, year-round golf and sunshine. At 45 years of age, Gertrude went back to school with dear friend, Jane Robinson, earning a nursing degree with honors. She had visions of medical mission trips with Jack in retirement. So began a lifelong career of medical advice for family and friends. One of 8 founders, along with Ann Hamner, of the Adult Literacy Service, Literacy Services of Indian River County, Gertrude segued volunteering in literacy to a passion for literature. After attending a memoir writing workshop with daughter Charlotte, the 2 of them started the Sandfly Scribblers in 2009, who met every week in her home. Her home, known as the Sandfly Shuffle Inn, became the center of family life for the remainder of her years. A hub of hospitality, graciousness, and family gatherings, Gertrude herself described it as loving the revolving door. After being raised the baby of a large family without a mother, she became the matriarch of the Chitty Chick clan and adored the role. Gertrude leaves behind a loving family, generations of descendants, and countless friends who benefited from her warmth, wisdom, humor, and unwavering devotion. Her life spanned nearly a century extraordinary of change, yet she remained deeply rooted in the values of family, friendship, faith, and service that defined her character. Gertrude will be greatly missed and fondly remembered by all who knew and loved her. Gertrude Brown Chitty Terry was predeceased by her parents Arthur Benjamin Chitty and Hazel Talitha Brown Chitty, husband John Jack Heaney Terry, M.D. She was survived by her children John H. Terry, Jr., Charlotte N. Terry, John, Gretchen Terry Hibbard, Scott, Cooper L. Terry M.D., Ginny, by her grandchildren Stephanie S. Mon, Scott, John Christian Willis Terry, Emily, Hannah Elizabeth Terry, KJ, Bridie Palmer Butel Cobbs, Ryan, John Collingwood Butel, Rawson, Tyrell Henry Hibbard, Mary, Cooper Whitney Hibbard, Ashley, Virginia Hawthorne Terry, Edward Cooper Terry, Scout, Annabelle Louise Terry, by her great-grandchildren Cape Mon, Kwong, Justin, Cooper Monzelaya, Jose, Cassie McKee Mon, Lily B. 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In lieu of flowers, the family requests donations be made to the Hospice House of Vero or the Literacy Services of Indian River County. Services will be announced at a later date. Arrangements are under the direction of Cox Gifford C. Wynn's Funeral Home. 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Grace Evangeline Vange Smith Cesarotti, 93, passed away June 7, 2026. 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Harold Haskew. Harold Haskew, age 87, formerly of Fort Pierce, Florida, and Milford, MI, beloved husband, father, grandfather, great-grandfather, brother, friend, engineer, sports fan, storyteller, and lifelong adventurer, passed away in Chelsea, Michigan. Full obituary, https://www.mitchellfuneral.com/obituary/Harold-Haskew. Posted online on June 20, 2026, published in Treasure Coast. John Edward Chapman, 68, passed away June 12, 2026. Arrangements provided by All County Funeral Home and AMP, Crematory, Stewart. Posted online on June 16, 2026, published in Treasure Coast. John Mahone Kellogg, Jr. John Mahone Kellogg, Jr., known to all as Jack, beloved husband, father, and grandfather, passed away peacefully at home on June 5, 2026, at the age of 96. Born in Philadelphia, Pennsylvania, Jack faced profound loss early in life. His mother, Isabel, passed away when he was just 10, and his father, John Sr., when he was 13. The resilience he forged in those formative years shaped the quiet strength that would define him throughout his life. Jack was a graduate of Germantown Friends School and Ryder College. He answered his country's call during the Korean War, earning his commission through Officer Candidate School and serving honorably as a second lieutenant in the United States Army. After his service, he returned home and built a life grounded in love, loyalty, friendship, and purpose. In 1955, he married Ann Lee Willett, and together they raised their family in Ambler and Springhouse, Pennsylvania. This past year, Jack and Anne celebrated their 70th wedding anniversary. Jack enjoyed a distinguished career in banking at Provident National Bank, where he worked until his retirement in 1992, a tenure marked by the same steadiness and integrity that characterized everything he did. Beyond his professional life, Jack was a devoted presence in his community in every sense. He served as president of the Rotary Club, giving his time and leadership to causes larger than himself. And for those who knew him at the Maple Glen Tavern, he was simply the general, a title that spoke to his natural authority, his warmth, and the way he made everyone around him feel at ease. Sports were a constant thread throughout Jack's life. He quarterbacked the football team at Germantown Friends School, played basketball on his bank's team, and competed in volleyball at the Maple Glen Tavern. A lifelong Philadelphia Eagles fan, he held season tickets and never wavered in his loyalty to his team. He also had a quieter competitive streak. Jack did the daily crossword puzzle in pen. An avid tennis player and casual golfer, Jack found great joy in sport and competition well into his later years. For decades, summers meant Nantucket, the island, held a special place in his heart. As an active member of the Nantucket Yacht Club, Jack's devotion to tennis left a lasting mark on the club and its community. He was a two-time recipient of the House Service Bowl, awarded to the person who has done the most for tennis, and received both the Good Sport Award, given to the player who is consistently a good sport, never complains, and is always fun to be with, and the Duncan Terry Sutphen Memorial Trophy for men's tennis sportsmanship and love of the game. Perhaps the most enduring tribute came when the Nantucket Yacht Club established the Jack Kellogg Society, honoring active tennis players over the age of 80. Jack himself played until the age of 94, a testament to his passion, his grit, and his unshakable love of the game. In 2005, he and Anne made their home in Vero Beach, Florida, where he spent his final years. Jack is survived by his wife, Anne Willett Kellogg, his three children, John, Sandy, and Dan, and his wife Patty, and seven grandchildren, Sam, Jim, Matthew, Mark, Julie, Alice, and Elizabeth. He was preceded in death by his parents, Isabel and John Mahone Kellogg Sr. Jack Kellogg lived 96 years with grace, grit, and genuine warmth. He will be deeply missed by all who had the privilege of knowing him. In lieu of flowers, donations may be sent to the Sheriff's Youth Ranch Barbecue, 4055 41st Avenue, Vero Beach, Florida, 32960. 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Maria Josefina Ibarra Trujillo, 82, passed away June 8, 2026. 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Michael Uber, 60, passed away June 16, 2026. 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Richard L. Sanfratello, 83, passed away June 9, 2026. 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Published in Treasure Coast. Richard Libby Sanfratello. Richard Libby Sanfratello, 83, of Jensen Beach, Florida, passed away on June 9, 2026 at Boca Raton Regional Hospital in Florida. Born on October 12, 1942, in Batavia, New York, he was the son of the late Thomas and Lucille Sanfratello. Richard was a graduate of Batavia High School. He went on to serve in the United States Air Force, where he trained in TOOL and AMP, DI. Following his military service, Richard worked in the TOOL and AMP, DI business until moving to Florida. After relocating, he built a long and successful career in real estate, working as a licensed real estate agent for more than 35 years. Richard cherished his family above all else. Although he made his home in Florida, Batavia, New York, remained close to his heart throughout his life. He looked forward to visits back home to reconnect with family and friends and to enjoy his favorite local foods. He is survived by his children, Nancy Doherty, Mark, of Stafford, New York, Tracy Radka, Sean, of Batavia, New York, Mary Beth Sanfratello of Jensen Beach, Florida, Rick Sanfratello of Jensen Beach, Florida, and John Sanfratello, Kelly, of North Chilly, New York, and blessed with 16 grandchildren, 4 great-grandchildren, as well as many nieces and nephews whom he loved. He was predeceased by his brothers, David and Anthony Sanfratello. A celebration of life will be held at a later date at the convenience of the family. In lieu of flowers, memorial contributions may be made to the Wilmot Cancer Center in support of AML leukemia research and treatment. Posted online on June 14, 2026. Published in Treasure Coast. Robert Austin Burson. Robert Austin Burson of Port St. Lucie, Florida, passed away peacefully on June 6, 2026, at Hospice of the Treasure Coast. Bob, as he was known by most, except the littles in his family who called him Bobby or OPA Bob, was a kind and gentle soul, a loving husband, a sentimental brother, uncle, and cousin, and a good friend to many, a true Southern gentleman. Bob was born in 1951 in Fort Myers, Florida, to Paul and Noma Burson. He was the youngest in a family six, and older sisters, Davine, Paula, and Cheryl frequently, and affectionately, of course, referred to him as the Little Prince. Bob was a true Florida boy, thriving in the Boy Scout campground surrounding Lee County, with his father as the scout master of F.T. Myers Troop 18. Together they both remained active in scouting throughout their lifetimes. Bob often credited scouting with teaching him many of the life principles: loyalty, helpfulness, respect for others, and trustworthiness, he used in his everyday life. Always an avid Gator fan, Bob earned his BSBA with honors from the University of Florida in 1973, and his Juris Doctorate from UF's Holland Law Center in 1976. Bob was sworn into the Florida Bar in 1976 and just received the Florida Bar's 50 Years of Practice Award in June of 2026. Bob moved to Stewart in December of 1976 and was a partner in the Palm Beach County firm of Cromwell & Remsen, operating its Stewart office until 1982, when he opened his private practice in real estate law, estate planning and probate, and corporate and banking law, where he practiced until his passing. Bob was a board-certified real estate attorney with an AV rating for 32 years and was a member of the American Bar Association, the Martin County Bar Association, a charter member of the Real Property Council of Martin County, chairman and member of the Florida Bar Grievance Committee in the early 2000s, and a trustee of Attorney's Title Insurance Fund. While the law was his profession, Bob's true enthusiasm was saved for his community involvement, especially with the Kiwanis Club of Stewart, which he joined in 1979, serving as a board member, secretary, and as its president in 1985-86, lieutenant governor, state chairman for Kiwanis International Special Olympics, and founding sponsor of Action Club of Martin County for special needs adults. His favorite projects were Kiwanis Youth Park, Special Olympics, Saturdays with Santa, and most of all, pancakes and reading in the park. And, he could always be found with his camera at any Kiwanis function, meeting, or event. In addition, Bob was a

basketball, gymnastics, or swimming, Bob wore his UF Gator orange and blue proudly, and he was proudest of his big Gator blue truck, which he drove daily since 2006. Bob is survived by his high school sweetheart and wife of 52 years, Joe, two sisters, Paula, Greg, Robertson, and Cheryl, Michael, Field, his sister-in-law, Monique McCall, without whom the last few months would have been impossible in the operation of his office, his brother-in-law, Matt McCall, who was a constant source of support these past 6 months, his sisters-in-law, Yvonne Rohaley and Pamela, Doug, wedding, many nieces, nephews, and cousins, a special mention to all the littles as he called them, who sent him handmade cards and drawings to keep him going this past year, Gemma Rose Nolan, Maverick Nolan, and Spencer Shelton, Emmett Shelton, Jasper Shelton, and Dexter Shelton, and to Morgan, McCall, Nolan, Matthew McCall, and Tanya, wedding, Shelton, the three now fully grown nieces and nephew who were so much a part of his everyday life, as they grew up in his day-to-day world and listened to his educational opportunities because they were his special children. The family would also like to extend a very special thank you to Dr. Cheryl Jordan of Stewart for her unwavering and loving care, and hours of dedication to Bob during his valiant battle with cancer. Bob loved his family, he loved his profession, he loved scouting, Kiwanis, photography, and his community. A memorial service will be held at Promenade on the River located at 2240 SE Veterans Memorial Parkway in Port St. Lucie, Florida, on Friday, July 17, 2026, at 10 a.m. In lieu of flowers, memorial donations may be made to the Kiwanis Club of Stewart Foundation, in memory of Bob Burson, P.O. Box 532 Stewart, Florida, 34995, to support a local community project in Bob's name, or to Hospice of the Treasure Coast. Posted online on June 12, 2026, published in Treasure Coast. Russell W. Hogan, 81, passed away June 8, 2026. Arrangements provided by All County Funeral Home and AMP, Crematory, Stewart, Florida. Posted online on June 10, 2026, published in Treasure Coast. Indian River Online. Florida group targets safe housing in eviction lawsuit. Opinion: after sitting in an eviction hearing the other day and hearing the defendant or a state official testify, waste leaks in her bathroom after toilet flushes, a propane tank is used in the kitchen to cook, and there is possibly mold and other hazards in the home. Onlooker Jerusha Stewart summed things up. Women's voting rights began 111 years ago in small Florida town, 5 years before the 19th Amendment gave women the right to vote. Women in Felsmere already were casting their ballots in city elections. Felsmere women became the first in the southern United States to legally cast their vote thanks to officials failing to read the fine print. St. Lucie Online. Florida city to spend $1.3 million tackling algal blooms, fish kills. The city of Port St. Lucie will spend $1.3 million treating a lake in the Sawgrass Lakes community to battle blue-green algal blooms that have led to massive fish kills, including one in the past 2 weeks that killed hundreds of bass. Sports Online. After Giannis trade to Miami, here are Florida sports' biggest trades ever. Welcome to Miami. Giannis Antetokounmpo will soon receive a warm welcome to the Miami Heat. The 10-time All-Star and 2-time league MVP comes to South Florida from the Milwaukee Bucks, where he led them to their first NBA championship in half of a century. The Heat traded Tyler Herro, Kel Elwer, Jamie Jacquez Jr., Kasperas Jakusianis, and a massive package of draft picks for Antetokounmpo and Bobby Portis. This isn't the first massive trade the Heat, or any other Florida pro teams, have made throughout history. Here we will take a look at the top three trades from each Sunshine State representative for the NFL, NHL, NBA, and MLB. Trade: Marlins acquired Gary Sheffield and Rich Rodriguez for Trevor Hoffman, Andrés Beruman, and Jose Martinez. Impact trade: Marlins acquired Dontrell Willis, Julian Tavares, Ryan Jorgensen, and Jose Cueto from the Cubs for Matt Clement and Antonio Alfonseca. Impact trade: Marlins acquired Ugueth Urbina for Adrian Gonzalez, Ryan Snare, and Will Smith. Impact trade: Rays acquired

0: hired Matt Garza, Jason Bartlett, and Eddie Moreland for Delmon Young and others. Impact trade, Rays acquired Chris Archer, Robinson Chirinos, Brandon Guyer, and Sam Fuld for Matt Garza. Impact trade, Rays acquired Tyler Glasnow, Austin Meadows, and later Shane Baz for Chris Archer. Impact trade, Tampa Bay gave up 2 first-round picks. Impact trade, Tampa Bay sent 2 first-round picks, 2 second-round picks and cash to Oakland for coach John Gruden. Impact trade, Tampa Bay acquired Jason Pierre-Paul and a draft pick from New York. Impact trade, free agent signing rather than trade, but if you're limiting to acquisitions, this is arguably the biggest roster move of the Jaguars' modern era. Impact trade, Jaguars acquired Marcell Dareus for a 6th-round pick. Impact trade, Miami sent a 1st-round pick to Cleveland. Impact trade, Miami acquired Williams for multiple draft picks. Impact trade, Miami sent 5 draft picks to Kansas City. Impact trade, Miami acquired Shaquille O'Neal for Lamar Odom, Karen Butler, Brian Grant, and draft picks. Impact trade, officially completed as a sign and trade. Impact trade, acquired from the 76ers in a 4-team sign and trade. Impact trade, Orlando drafted Chris Webber 1st overall, then traded him for number 3 pick Penny Hardaway and future 1st-round picks. Impact trade, sign and trade involving a 1st-round pick. Impact trade, Orlando acquired Vince Carter and Ryan Anderson for Rafer Alston, Tony Batty, and Courtney Lee. Impact trade, Florida acquired Roberto Luongo and Ali Jokinen for Mark Parrish and Oleg Kvasia. Impact trade, Florida acquired Sam Reinhart for goalie prospect Devin Levi and a 1st-round pick. Impact trade, Florida acquired Matthew Tkachuk for Jonathan Huberdeau, Mackenzie Weegar, Cole Schwind, and a 1st-round pick. Impact trade, Tampa Bay acquired Mikhail Sergachev for Jonathan Drouin. Impact trade, Tampa Bay acquired Ryan McDonagh and JT Miller for Libor Hajek, Brett Houghton, Vladislav Namestnikov at the trade deadline. Impact trade, Tampa Bay acquired Blake Coleman for Nolan Foote and a draft pick at the 2020 trade deadline. Season impact, building the perfect Florida football recruit, the 2027 RB prototype. There is no such thing as a perfect recruit, but what if we could make one? Better yet, if college coaches built a high school football player in a lab, what he look like? What would be the most important traits? Basically, what would the Frankenstein recruit look like? Obviously, there really isn't one mold that would work. No coach is looking for a 335-pound wide receiver or a wiry, 175-pound speedster at defensive tackle. Different positions have different requirements, which means every position is going to have the different desired attributes. Using only Florida high school players from the 2027 recruiting class, USA Today Florida Network recruiting reporters John Santucci and Nick Wilson are building a Frankenstein recruit at each position. Here is the running back they built, USA Today Florida top 100 rank, number 45. Offers include Florida North Carolina, Auburn Tennessee Roberts, at 5'11 and 195 pounds, looks every bit of a Division I ball carrier. He has a thick base that promotes impressive balance, broad shoulders, and thick neck. He's a stout, explosive runner that has that blend of speed and power that makes elite running backs. USA Today Florida top 100 rank, number 73. Offers include UCF, Kentucky, Georgia Tech, North Carolina. Jackson ran behind a really good offensive line last year, and he made the most of it. He rushed for 839 yards and 11 touchdowns through the final 3 games of the year for the Cougars, carving up playoff defenses with elite vision and patience. Jackson, 5'10", 188 pounds, is one of the more polished backs in this class, and finds gaps or makes cuts that an average player would simply not see. USA Today Florida top 100 rank, number 89. Verbal commitment, Pitt Reed, who logged a 10.53 100-meter time at the Class 4A Track and Field State Championships, is a legit speedster. He explodes out the backfield with his hair on fire, and there are few ball carriers who can get to the second level as quickly as he can. Despite being traditionally undersized, 5'7", 165 pounds, he is one of several elite runners that Pitt has scooped up from Florida. USA Today Florida Top 100 Rank, Number 84 Verbal Commitment, Fiu Jones simply does not go down on first contact. The Fiu commit got the Indians out of many jams last year off of straight willpower, and his ability to turn a broken play into a positive gain is one of the most valuable on the field. His balance is elite, and he hits gaps with impressive power. Jones has the strength and explosiveness to be more than effective at the next level. Cleveland Guardians at Chicago White Sox odds, picks and predictions. The Cleveland Guardians, 41-39, and the Chicago White Sox, 41-37, wrap up a three-game series Wednesday at Wright Field in Chicago, Illinois. First pitch is scheduled for 2:10 p.m. Eastern Time. Let's analyze MLB odds around the Guardians versus White Sox odds and make our expert MLB picks and predictions for the best bets. Season Series, White Sox lead 2-0. The White Sox took Tuesday's contest 2-1 as slight minus 104 underdogs with the under, 7, cashing as they claimed sole possession of first place in the AL Central a game ahead of the Guardians. Chicago also won by one run in Monday's opener, winning in walk-off fashion at minus 105 price as the over, 7.5, hit in a 6-5 thriller. Both clubs scored two runs apiece in the ninth inning. Chicago leads the majors in one-run victories with 16. Tied January 1 Tuesday, White Sox 1B Miguel Vargas, 1-for-4, hit a go-ahead homer and eventual game winner in the bottom of the sixth, while SP Sean Burke, win, 6 1/3 IP, 1 ER, 6 H, 1 BB, 6 K, and RP Sean Newcomb, save, 2 2/3 IP, 0 ER, 0 H, 1 BB, 2 K, held the Guardians to one run. The under is 4-2 in the last six games for Chicago, which entered the series after being swept in three at Detroit. The lone Cleveland run came off the bat of RF Khalil Watson, 2-for-4, who hit his first career homer just 1 week after making his MLB debut. Cleveland has lost four of the past five games, while going just 5-12 in the previous 17 outings since June 5. The offense has really struggled with 3B Jose Ramirez, hand, out with a broken bone in his hand. RHP Tanner Bibby versus RHP Eric Fed Bibby, 2-8, 4.03 ERA, makes his 17th start. He has a 1.18 whip, 2.8 BB slash 9 and 7.9 K slash 9 in 89 1/3 innings. Fed, 2-6, 4.46 ERA, makes his 9th start, 16th appearance. He has a 1.39 whip, 3.4 BB slash 9 and 6.1 K slash 9 in 70 2/3 innings. 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For decades, BHQ has been helping players just like you win. 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Sign up today. Guardians 5, White Sox 3. The Guardians, minus 118, look to salvage the series finale after a pair of one-run losses. Bibby has had a rough time, going 2-8, although he hasn't pitched as poorly as his record might indicate. His offensive support hasn't been their most outings. Lately, Bibby has turned it up in June, winning two of the past three starts. If you're a little more on the conservative side, avoid the money line, and back Guardians minus 1.5, plus 135, to get the job done by at least two runs. Cleveland has three wins since June 13, and each of the victories are by at least two runs. So, if you like the Guardians, you should like them to win by more than one run, too. under 8.5, minus 110, is the lean, but roll with a half unit play at most. The under has cashed in two of the past three games for the Guardians, and the Cleveland defense has managed just 53 runs across the past 17 games, or 3.1 runs per game, RPG. As mentioned, the under is 4-2 in the past six games for the Chi Sox, with the offense averaging 3.2 RPG in the past five outings. For more sports betting picks and tips, check out sportsbookwire.com and BetFTW. Follow SportsBookWire on Twitter/X and like us on Facebook. To catch X on Florida Panthers adds to iconic sibling duos on same team most brothers fight in the backyard. These brothers fought for championships. But they probably had backyard fights, too. Throughout the history of American professional sports, brothers have occasionally found themselves on the same team. The latest example comes from the Florida Panthers, who have responded to falling short of the Stanley Cup for the first time in 3 years by trading for Brady Tkachuk to join his brother and fellow U.S. Olympian Matthew. This reunion seemed to be coming down the tracks for a while. In 2023, the brothers played on an NHL All-Star team together for the first time. Then in 2025, the Tkachuks played on the same.
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0: 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Obituaries: All Agnes Michael, 88, passed away June 14, 2026. 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Published in Treasure Coast. Andrew Andy Brady. Andrew Andy Brady was one of those rare people who seemed woven into the fabric of Fort Pierce itself. To know Andy was to know a man who never met a stranger. He had a gift for making people feel welcome, whether they were lifelong residents, first-time visitors, veterans arriving at the Navy SEAL Museum, or friends gathering on North Beach to watch the waves roll in. His smile was easy, his stories were endless, and his love for the community he called home was unmistakable. For many years, Andy served as an ambassador for the National Navy UDT SEAL Museum, where he became one of the most familiar and beloved faces associated with the institution. He was passionate about the museum's mission, proud of the men whose stories it preserved, and dedicated to sharing that history with anyone willing to listen. Through his work, he touched countless lives and forged friendships that stretched far beyond Fort Pierce. He was a surfer at heart. He loved the ocean, the rhythm of the waves, and the special community that gathered along North Beach. Some of his happiest moments were spent among friends with sand on his feet, salt in the air, and a board nearby. The North Beach crowd wasn't just a group of friends to Andy, they were family. Andy loved Fort Pierce deeply. He knew its history, celebrated its people, and believed in its future. His place among the city's cherished characters was cemented when he was featured in Legendary Locals, a fitting recognition for someone who had become a legend in his own right. He leaves behind his wife, Linda Ergel Brady, sister-in-law, Kathy Ergel Pyle, niece, Kat Restrepo, and great-niece, Mia Ivanovich, along with countless friends whose lives were enriched by his kindness, humor, loyalty, and generosity of spirit. The measure of a life is not found in titles or accomplishments alone, but in the people who remember you when you're gone. By that measure, Andy lived an extraordinary life. His stories will continue to be told on North Beach, in the halls of the museum, and throughout the community he loved so much. Fort Pierce feels a little quieter without Andy Brady. But his legacy lives on in every friendship he made, every life he touched, and every person fortunate enough to call him a friend. Fair winds and following seas, Andy. We'll see you down the beach. In lieu of flowers, donations in Andrew's memory may be made to Best Friend Animal Sanctuary at www.bestfriends.org or the National Navy UDT Seal Museum, 3300 N Highway A1A, Fort Pierce, Florida, 34949. Services, a paddle out will be held on Saturday, June 20, 2026 at 10 a.m. at the Second Boardwalk on North Jetty, Fort Pierce. A memorial service will be held on Monday, June 22, 2026 at 10 a.m. at the Navy SEAL Museum, 3300 North A1A, Fort Pierce, Florida, 34949. Posted online on June 17, 2026, published in Treasure Coast. Elizabeth Brown McCullough. Elizabeth B. McCullough, 67, a prolific poet, songwriter, and musician, passed away on Saturday, May 30 in New York City. Third daughter of longtime residents of Vero Beach, Bruce and Jean McCullough, she was a student of the public school system. She was on the tennis team at Vero Beach High School and skipped her senior year to attend the University of the South, in Sewanee, Tennessee. In addition to her BA in psychology, she later received her MFA from the School of Visual Arts, in NYC. Out of college, she moved to Boston and began to photograph the world around her, while she worked at the Children's Museum. Later based in Athens, GA, she was active in the vibrant music scene and her portraits of musicians such as Michael Stipe of Ram, were published in Spin and Cream. She moved to NYC to earn her MFA from the School of Visual Arts. Always a poet, she turned the lens towards her own life experiences and began writing music. Her band, Alpha Cat, released four CDs, the latest, Venus Smile, released in 2024. She lived in the NYC area for her remaining years. She is survived by her three sisters, Olivia B. McCullough, Melissa McCullough, and Margaret Russell, and her nephews and nieces, Nathan Levin Aspenson, Zara Aspenson, Olivia Russell, and Robert Vance Russell. The family asks that you might remember her through a donation to the Bidawi Pet Adoption Center, 152 West 24th Street, New York, New York, 10011. Posted online on June 12, 2026, published in Treasure Coast. Gertrude Brown Chitty Terry. Gertrude Brown Chitty Terry was known for her intelligence, humor, sharp memory, warmth, and gift for storytelling. Born on April 15, 1929, in Jacksonville, Florida, she died on June 4, 2026 at age 97, in Vero Beach, Florida. Gertrude was the youngest of six children, three sisters and two brothers, all of whom predeceased her, including her dear mother, when she was only 1 year of age. Raised in Jacksonville, she attended West Riverside Elementary School, John Gorey Jr. High and Robert E. Lee High, now Riverside High School. She met the love of her life, Jack Terry, a third-year medical student at Tulane University, during her first year at Sophie Newcomb College of Tulane University. On December 28, 1948, Gertrude married Jack. The early years of their marriage involved constant moves as Jack completed medical school with internships, residency, fellowship training, and a two-year tour as a surgeon in the Air Force during the Korean War. During 7 years and eight moves, they lived in New Orleans, Chicago, Biloxi, Houston, and other locations while welcoming three children into the family. In 1956, Gertrude returned to her hometown of Jacksonville, where Jack established his surgical practice. Finally able to put down roots and be near two of her sisters, the family was completed with the birth of their fourth child. She taught Sunday school, sang in the choir and chaired numerous committees at St. John's Presbyterian Church. As a member of the Junior League, she served as placement chairman, recording secretary, and co-chaired membership and choral committees. After Jack promised it would be their final move, The Terry family moved to Vero Beach in 1966 with three teenagers, a two-year-old and a Saint Bernard. They chose Vero Beach, where the tropics begin, for its small oceanside community, the need for another surgeon, year-round golf and sunshine. At 45 years of age, Gertrude went back to school with dear friend, Jane Robinson, earning a nursing degree with honors. She had visions of medical mission trips with Jack in retirement. So began a lifelong career of medical advice for family and friends. One of eight founders, along with Ann Hamner, of the Adult Literacy Service, Literacy Services of Indian River County, Gertrude segued volunteering in literacy to a passion for literature. After attending a memoir writing workshop with daughter Charlotte, the two of them started the Sandfly Scribblers in 2009, who met every week in her home. Her home, known as the Sandfly Shuffle Inn, became the center of family life for the remainder of her years. A hub of hospitality, graciousness, and family gatherings, Gertrude herself described it as loving the revolving door. After being raised the baby of a large family without a mother, she became the matriarch of the Chitty Chick clan and adored the role. Gertrude leaves behind a loving family, generations of descendants, and countless friends who benefited from her warmth, wisdom, humor, and unwavering devotion. Her life spanned nearly a century extraordinary of change, yet she remained deeply rooted in the values of family, friendship, faith, and service that defined her character. Gertrude will be greatly missed and fondly remembered by all who knew and loved her. Gertrude Brown Chitty Terry was predeceased by her parents Arthur Benjamin Chitty and Hazel Talitha Brown Chitty, husband John Jack Heaney Terry, M.D. She was survived by her children John H. Terry, Jr., Charlotte N. Terry, John, Gretchen Terry Hibbard, Scott, Cooper L. Terry M.D., Ginny, by her grandchildren Stephanie S. Mon, Scott, John Christian Willis Terry, Emily, Hannah Elizabeth Terry, KJ, Bridie Palmer Butel Cobbs, Ryan, John Collingwood Butel, Rawson, Tyrell Henry Hibbard, Mary, Cooper Whitney Hibbard, Ashley, Virginia Hawthorne Terry, Edward Cooper Terry, Scout, Annabelle Louise Terry, by her great-grandchildren Cape Mon, Kwong, Justin, Cooper Monzelaya, Jose, Cassie McKee Mon, Lily B. 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In lieu of flowers, the family requests donations be made to the Hospice House of Vero or the Literacy Services of Indian River County. Services will be announced at a later date. Arrangements are under the direction of Cox Gifford C. Wynn's Funeral Home. 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Grace Evangeline Vange Smith Cesarotti, 93, passed away June 7, 2026. 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Harold Haskew. Harold Haskew, age 87, formerly of Fort Pierce, Florida, and Milford, MI, beloved husband, father, grandfather, great-grandfather, brother, friend, engineer, sports fan, storyteller, and lifelong adventurer, passed away in Chelsea, Michigan. Full obituary, https://www.mitchellfuneral.com/obituary/Harold-Haskew. Posted online on June 20, 2026, published in Treasure Coast. John Edward Chapman, 68, passed away June 12, 2026. Arrangements provided by All County Funeral Home and AMP, Crematory, Stewart. Posted online on June 16, 2026, published in Treasure Coast. John Mahone Kellogg, Jr. John Mahone Kellogg, Jr., known to all as Jack, beloved husband, father, and grandfather, passed away peacefully at home on June 5, 2026, at the age of 96. Born in Philadelphia, Pennsylvania, Jack faced profound loss early in life. His mother, Isabel, passed away when he was just 10, and his father, John Sr., when he was 13. The resilience he forged in those formative years shaped the quiet strength that would define him throughout his life. Jack was a graduate of Germantown Friends School and Rider College. He answered his country's call during the Korean War, earning his commission through Officer Candidate School and serving honorably as a second lieutenant in the United States Army. After his service, he returned home and built a life grounded in love, loyalty, friendship, and purpose. In 1955, he married Ann Lee Willett, and together they raised their family in Ambler and Spring House, Pennsylvania. This past year, Jack and Ann celebrated their 70th wedding anniversary. Jack enjoyed a distinguished career in banking at Provident National Bank, where he worked until his retirement in 1992, a tenure marked by the same steadiness and integrity that characterized everything he did. Beyond his professional life, Jack was a devoted presence in his community in every sense. He served as president of the Rotary Club, giving his time and leadership to causes larger than himself. And for those who knew him at the Maple Glen Tavern, he was simply the General, a title that spoke to his natural authority, his warmth, and the way he made everyone around him feel at ease. Sports were a constant thread throughout Jack's life. He quarterbacked the football team at Germantown Friends School, played basketball on his bank's team, and competed in volleyball at the Maple Glen Tavern. A lifelong Philadelphia Eagles fan, he held season tickets and never wavered in his loyalty to his team. He also had a quieter competitive streak. Jack did the daily crossword puzzle in pen. An avid tennis player and casual golfer, Jack found great joy in sport and competition well into his later years. For decades, summers meant Nantucket, the island, held a special place in his heart. As an active member of the Nantucket Yacht Club, Jack's devotion to tennis left a lasting mark on the club and its community. He was a two-time recipient of the House Service Bowl, awarded to the person who has done the most for tennis, and received both the Good Sport Award, given to the player who is consistently a good sport, never complains, and is always fun to be with, and the Duncan Terry Sutphen Memorial Trophy for men's tennis sportsmanship and love of the game. Perhaps the most enduring tribute came when the Nantucket Yacht Club established the Jack Kellogg Society, honoring active tennis players over the age of 80. Jack himself played until the age of 94, a testament to his passion, his grit, and his unshakable love of the game. In 2005, he and Ann made their home in Vero Beach, Florida, where he spent his final years. Jack is survived by his wife, Ann Willett Kellogg, his three children, John, Sandy, and Dan, and his wife Patty, and seven grandchildren, Sam, Jim, Matthew, Mark, Julie, Alice, and Elizabeth. He was preceded in death by his parents, Isabel and John Mahone Kellogg Sr. Jack Kellogg lived 96 years with grace, grit, and genuine warmth. He will be deeply missed by all who had the privilege of knowing him. In lieu of flowers, donations may be sent to the Sheriff's Youth Ranch Barbecue, 4055 41st Avenue, Vero Beach, Florida, 32960. 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Maria Josefina Ibarra Trujillo, 82, passed away June 8, 2026. 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Mary Lou DeSensi, 90, passed away June 3, 2026. 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Michael Uber, 60, passed away June 16, 2026. 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Richard L. Sanfratello, 83, passed away June 9, 2026. 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Posted online on June 12, 2026, published in Treasure Coast. Richard Libby Sanfratello. Richard Libby Sanfratello, 83, of Jensen Beach, Florida, passed away on June 9, 2026 at Boca Raton Regional Hospital in Florida. Born on October 12, 1942, in Batavia, New York, he was the son of the late Thomas and Lucille Sanfratello. Richard was a graduate of Batavia High School. He went on to serve in the United States Air Force, where he trained in TOOL and AMP, DI. Following his military service, Richard worked in the TOOL and AMP, DI business until moving to Florida. After relocating, he built a long and successful career in real estate, working as a licensed real estate agent for more than 35 years. Richard cherished his family above all else. Although he made his home in Florida, Batavia, New York, remained close to his heart throughout his life. He looked forward to visits back home to reconnect with family and friends and to enjoy his favorite local foods. He is survived by his children, Nancy Doherty, Mark, of Stafford, New York, Tracy Radka, Sean, of Batavia, New York, Mary Beth Sanfratello of Jensen Beach, Florida, Rick Sanfratello of Jensen Beach, Florida, and John Sanfratello, Kelly, of North Chilly, New York, and blessed with 16 grandchildren, 4 great-grandchildren, as well as many nieces and nephews whom he loved. He was predeceased by his brothers, David and Anthony Sanfratello. A celebration of life will be held at a later date at the convenience of the family. In lieu of flowers, memorial contributions may be made to the Wilmot Cancer Center in support of AML leukemia research and treatment. Posted online on June 14, 2026, published in Treasure Coast. Robert Austin Burson. Robert Austin Burson of Port St. Lucie, Florida, passed away peacefully on June 6, 2026, at Hospice of the Treasure Coast. Bob, as he was known by most, except the littles in his family who called him Bobby or OPA Bob, was a kind and gentle soul, a loving husband, a sentimental brother, uncle, and cousin, and a good friend to many, a true Southern gentleman. Bob was born in 1951 in Fort Myers, Florida, to Paul and Noma Burson. He was the youngest in a family 6, and older sisters, Davin, Paula, and Cheryl frequently, and affectionately, of course, referred to him as the Little Prince. Bob was a true Florida boy, thriving in the Boy Scout campground surrounding Lee County, with his father as the scout master of F.T. Myers Troop 18. Together they both remained active in scouting throughout their lifetimes. Bob often credited scouting with teaching him many of the life principles: loyalty, helpfulness, respect for others, and trustworthiness, he used in his everyday life. Always an avid Gator fan, Bob earned his BSBA with honors from the University of Florida in 1973, and his Juris Doctorate from UF's Holland Law Center in 1976. Bob was sworn into the Florida Bar in 1976 and just received the Florida Bar's 50 Years of Practice Award in June of 2026. Bob moved to Stewart in December of 1976 and was a partner in the Palm Beach County firm of Cromwell and Remsen, operating its Stewart office until 1982, when he opened his private practice in real estate law, estate planning and probate, and corporate and banking law, where he practiced until his passing. Bob was a board-certified real estate attorney with an AV rating for 32 years and was a member of the American Bar Association, the Martin County Bar Association, a charter member of the Real Property Council of Martin County, chairman and member of the Florida Bar Grievance Committee in the early 2000s, and a trustee of Attorney's Title Insurance Fund. While the law was his profession, Bob's true enthusiasm was saved for his community involvement, especially with the Kiwanis Club of Stewart, which he joined in 1979, serving as a board member, secretary, and as its president in 1985-86, lieutenant governor, state chairman for Kiwanis International Special Olympics, and founding sponsor of Action Club of Martin County for special needs adults. His favorite projects were Kiwanis Youth Park, Special Olympics, Saturdays with Santa, and most of all, pancakes and reading in the park. And he could always be found with his camera at any Kiwanis function, meeting, or event. In addition, Bob was a charter member and director, president, secretary, and board member for over 20 years of the Lyric Theater in Stewart. He was the clerk of session for the First Presbyterian Church of Port St. Lucie and charter director and president of Keep Martin Beautiful in the late 1990s. In his spare time, Bob was an active amateur photographer, and he assembled a large collection of old photography and video equipment over the last 50 years, which will be donated to a museum for future generations to enjoy. Of course, as an avid, or rabid, Gator fan, whether it was football, basketball, gymnastics, or swimming, Bob wore his UF Gator orange and blue proudly, and he was proudest of his big Gator blue truck, which he drove daily since 2006. Bob is survived by his high school sweetheart and wife of 52 years, Jo, two sisters, Paula, Greg, Robertson, and Cheryl, Michael, Field, his sister-in-law, Monique McCall, without whom the last few months would have been impossible in the operation of his office, his brother-in-law, Matt McCall, who was a constant source of support these past 6 months, his sisters-in-law, Yvonne Rohaley and Pamela, Doug, wedding, many nieces, nephews, and cousins, a special mention to all the littles as he called them, who sent him handmade cards and drawings to keep him going this past year, Gemma Rose Nolan, Maverick Nolan, and Spencer Shelton, Emmett Shelton, Jasper Shelton, and Dexter Shelton, and to Morgan, McCall, Nolan, Matthew McCall, and Tanya, wedding, Shelton, the three now fully grown nieces and nephew who were so much a part of his everyday life, as they grew up in his day-to-day world and listened to his educational opportunities because they were his special children. The family would also like to extend a very special thank you to Dr. Cheryl Jordan of Stewart for her unwavering and loving care, and hours of dedication to Bob during his valiant battle with cancer. Bob loved his family, he loved his profession, he loved scouting, Kiwanis, photography, and his community. A memorial service will be held at Promenade on the River located at 2240 SE Veterans Memorial Parkway in Port St. Lucie, Florida, on Friday, July 17, 2026, at 10 a.m. In lieu of flowers, memorial donations may be made to the Kiwanis Club of Stewart Foundation, in memory of Bob Burson, P.O. Box 532, Stewart, Florida, 34995, to support a local community project in Bob's name, or to Hospice of the Treasure Coast. Posted online on June 12, 2026, published in Treasure Coast. Russell W. Hogan, 81, passed away June 8, 2026. 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William B. Bulis, 3 Bill Bulis, 77, passed away on June 10, 2026 at the Halifax Hospital in Daytona Beach, Florida. A celebration of life will be held on July 18, 2026 at 11 a.m. at Hazley Funeral Home, 3015 Okeechobee Road, Fort Pierce, Florida. His ashes will be interred at the White City Cemetery immediately following the service. An online guest book may be signed at www.hazleyfuneralhome.com. 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Sports Online. Jonell Clark turns tragedy into mission for college football coaches. Health through unimaginable, immeasurable pain, Jonell Clark discovered a new purpose. As her husband, the late UCF Knights offensive line coach Sean Clark, fought for his life in the wake of a sudden medical emergency, Jonell thought the time had come for the couple to use their platform and prioritize the physical and mental health of college coaches. Unfortunately, Sean never recovered, dying from complications on September 21, 2025, 12 days after being admitted into the hospital. I thought it would get better. The doctors had said when he recovers. It struck me that they said when and not if, Clark told the News Journal in a phone interview. I noticed the last few days that his eyes were open less. He was doing a lot less responding than he had done prior. I had people tell me the strides he was making were exhausting. He needs rest. There were going to be plateaus and big wins. I was just ready for more of those responsive pieces. It was so hazy. I just remember thinking that was an option, and then he was gone. I remember thinking I can't do this by myself. But I have to. There's this message, this voice, this drive, this feeling that I had to do this. This is my purpose. I don't know how to explain that, but I am being gifted with a purpose. Jonell launched the Sean Clark Legacy Foundation, a nonprofit organization in honor of the 50-year-old former Appalachian State head coach. Its flagship mission is the 61 Initiative, a prevention program encouraging coaches to commit to annual physical and mental health screenings prior to each season. It also emphasizes education, open dialogue, and access to support systems for coaches, staff, and their families. Jonell chose the number 61 for two reasons, the most obvious of which is that it's the one Sean wore during his days as an All-American offensive lineman at App State. But the initiative seeks to enforce to coaches the idea of taking a minute, beyond the 60 in a standard football game, for themselves. It's a message, tragically, that Sean Clark did not get the chance to hear. He did not have any diagnosed health conditions or obvious signs of distress, nor was he taking any medication at the time of the incident, Jonell said. However, it had been a couple years since he had gone for checkups or preventative screenings. I do wonder about that, and it's one of the reasons I talked about in starting this foundation. I think, damn it, maybe if you had just gone to the doctor, Jonell said. Though Jonell Clark formulated the idea of the foundation and its mission, she knew she would need help in executing the plan. So she reached out to Nolan Jones, Appalachian State's former associate athletics director for football operations. Jones, 46, resigned his position in January following a health scare of his own and contacted Jacob Willis, the executive director of High County Caregivers in Boone, North Carolina, to seek instructions for starting a nonprofit organization. I was overweight, had high blood pressure, was going down the wrong path. It was going to be better for my physical and mental health to get out of the business, said Jones, who now lives in Lexington, Kentucky, to be closer to his two children. In January, I ended up having a mini stroke. It didn't last very long. I look back on that and think if it didn't happen to Sean that I wouldn't have gone to the emergency room. I pay attention to my body. I've lost 52 pounds since January, and my numbers are great. When I sat in the MRI machine, I knew that what I was doing was right. Jones suggested to push the initiative directly toward the head coaches, seeking the highest possible person in college football's chain of command. Their sign-off, Jones and Jonell Clark felt, meant it would be enforced as a direct order, rather than a suggestion. That same month, Jonell spoke at the American Football Coaches Association's convention, pleading for her husband's death to not be in vain, but to allow it to matter and let it teach us something. I don't want this tragedy to happen to someone else, she added. And if it can be prevented, I want to be the person who helps that happen. She also addressed coaches at the Atlantic Coast Conference's spring meetings, held last month in Amelia Island. Clemson's Dabo Swinney and Miami's Mario Cristobal expressed gratitude, and their programs are among the 15 ACC schools that have publicly pledged their support to the 61 Initiative. In total, nearly 50 Division I football programs have stated their support, including UCF. Knights head coach Scott Frost said Clark's passing significantly resonated with him as a 51-year-old father of three. I can't tell you how much I like Sean. We hit it off immediately, Frost said in a Zoom call. We were able to communicate in a different way because of the experiences that we had that were very similar to one another. He was one of those guys where if you're around him for about 2 weeks you feel like you've known him your whole life. He was going to be a lifelong friend for me. He came into the office on the bye week with a smile on his face like he always had. I stopped because I was watching film in the offensive staff room and he checked with me that I was okay, like he always did and told me he was going to, his daughter's, volleyball game. It was just hard to hear that later that night I got a call from my agent, who was his agent, that he was in the hospital. Clark's death happened one day after UCF demolished North Carolina 34-9 at the Acrisure Bounce House. The Knights' offensive line did not allow a sack, and it paved the way for an 18-play, 93-yard touchdown drive to ice the win. Alex Farah, Clark's hand-picked assistant offensive line coach, oversaw the unit that day and for the rest of the season with Clark's mentor and former Purdue head coach Danny Hope on an interim basis. He bonded with Clark within the space of a two-hour car ride from Boone to Charlotte, returning him to the airport after interviewing for the O-line coaching vacancy in 2016. It was awful, I was devastated, said Farah, who turns 33 in August and has two young children. We kept getting good news, bad news throughout that week. I didn't really cope with it when it was happening, to be honest. I was always locked in with what we had going on, at UCF, because that's what Coach Clark would have wanted. It didn't hit me super hard until after the season. He'd have told me, Bud, go kick this, expletive, SS. Frost, who broke the news to Farah and consoled him with a hug, pushed through the rest of the season before allowing himself time to reflect and grieve. The Knights went 2-7 following Clark's death, missing out on bowl eligibility for the second straight year. We had the memorial for Sean here, February 21st, and that was, honestly, probably a harder time for me because I let myself think about it and process it, Frost said. 9 months on, Jonell's next goal is to, fittingly, hit 61 committed college football programs for the initiative. She hopes her foundation continues to grow the way her husband would have wanted. I think Sean was an old soul, and he was a selfless leader. I hope that people see him as always doing the right thing first, doing it the right way, Jonell said. Bad things are going to happen. We live in a fallen world. We can't catch everything, but we can try. And it's better than not trying. Vero Beach High's Taylor Nicole Overton to run at U20 World Championships more than a month after adding another medal to her state championship collection, Taylor Nicole Overton is now making noise on the national stage. The Vero Beach High School track and field standout will represent Team USA in multiple events at the World Athletics U20 Championships later this summer. She secured her spot by finishing third in the 400-meter final at the USATF U20 Outdoor Championships on June 19 at Hayward Field on the campus of the University of Oregon in Eugene, Oregon. This is something I've always dreamed of, watching the world juniors and seeing everyone wearing Team USA colors or colors representing their country, Overton said. The World Athletics U20 Championships are scheduled for August 5-9, also at Hayward Field. Overton's Team USA selection comes less than 2 weeks after she announced her commitment to run collegiately at the University of Tennessee. Originally part of the class of 2027, she graduated early from Vero Beach after completing summer coursework and will enroll in Knoxville this fall. I'm super excited to go to Tennessee, Overton said. I know this is the place God wants me to be, and I'm ready for it. At the U20 Championships, athletes were free to choose their event, and the two-time Class 4A state champion in the 400 stuck with her specialty. Overton shaved nearly 8/10 of a second off her preliminary time, clocking 51.66 seconds in the final. She finished behind winner Ataja Stefan Vasquez, 51.08, and just behind runner-up Clara Adams, 51.61. I definitely wanted to be in the top two so I could run individually, but my overall goal was to make the team, Overton said. Even though I got third, I'm still representing the team and able to help out. I'm really excited about it, and I think doing the relays will be a lot of fun, working with teammates I've run against over the years. Because she graduated early, Overton was eligible to compete in University of Tennessee colors during the U20 event. An 8-time state medalist, Overton drew interest from several major programs. In addition to Tennessee, she took official visits to Florida, Georgia, South Carolina, and Texas. God blessed me with lots of options. It made the choice a little bit harder, she said. Overton, who was born in Texas before moving to Florida in 7th grade, ultimately chose to further her career in a state where she also has family ties. Her father, Aaron Overton Sr., now Vero Beach's track and field head coach, previously played professional football as a wide receiver for the Tennessee Titans. Patrick Bernado is a sports reporter for Treasure Coast Newspapers. He can be reached at 772-985-9692, on X at Pat Bernado or via email at bernado@gannett.com. St. Lucie Online Florida family discovers Revolutionary War ancestor as U.S. marks 250th birthday. Port St. Lucie. After 5 years of genealogical research, a Port St. Lucie family has discovered an ancestor who enlisted in the Continental Army in Virginia in 1777 and served in the American Revolutionary War. Indian River Online canceled Florida Allegiant flights closest to the Treasure Coast. Allegiant Air recently dropped 7 airports and eliminated 61 routes, 12 of which are in Florida, according to Simple Flying. The airline expects second quarter capacity to be down 6.5% due to the ongoing situation in Iran, the blocked Strait of Hormuz and increased airport capital project costs, according to INC.com. Here's a list of Allegiant routes in Florida that have been dropped and which ones are closest to the Treasure Coast. The routes ending, according to Simple Flying, are: the closest airports with dropped Allegiant flights to the Treasure Coast are Fort Lauderdale Hollywood International Airport, which is about an hour and a half from Stewart, and Orlando Sanford Airport, which is about an hour and 50 minutes from Vero Beach, according to Google Maps. Olivia Franklin is TC Palm's trending reporter. You can contact her at olivia.franklin@tcpalm.com, 317-627-8048, or follow her on X at @lib_5. Florida City's trash deal garbage. Stewart teacher fate opinion: this would be funny if it were not so sad. Our esteemed Port St. Lucie City Council is concerned about the cost of mailing our refunds, costing about $200,000. I, for one, would not be opposed to taking $2 from my refund to cover the cost of mailing. Neither would any of the citizens I have talked to. The mailing cost would be covered by the refund money and not the current.
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0: 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Published in Treasure Coast. Andrew Andy Brady. Andrew Andy Brady was one of those rare people who seemed woven into the fabric of Fort Pierce itself. To know Andy was to know a man who never met a stranger. He had a gift for making people feel welcome, whether they were lifelong residents, first-time visitors, veterans arriving at the Navy SEAL Museum, or friends gathering on North Beach to watch the waves roll in. His smile was easy,